0: Probably we heard in the first half of the show about your illustrious and multi-clubbed playing career. You get into coaching then, or you know, before you're finished playing, you start to be a coach. Why did you want to be a coach?
1: I felt I'd got something to contribute. 1972, I went on a full badge course at Lillishaw. Unbeknown to us, the background work that we started on was at Arsenal when Don Howe and Bertie Mead said that we had to take the FA preliminary course. Dario Gradi was our tutor from the FA.
0: Wow.
1: So we had 10 weeks, 10 Monday afternoons. I enjoyed the coaching. And in 1972, I went on to get my full badge at Lillishaw. And I've got to say, Danny, throughout the history of my playing days and my management days, that was the best 2 weeks of my life.
0: In what way?
1: Camaraderie.
0: Oh, you enjoyed it, did you?
1: And the love of sharing with each other and being a unit. There was 70, 80, 90 of us all together.
0: And Dario Gradi is a genius.
1: Oh, no doubt about that.
0: I mean, the players he's produced and what he's done at Crewe in particular, yeah, in the background of English football, quite extraordinary.
1: If anybody should be given a top job at the FA, it should be Dario, because he's got all the answers and he's still producing to this day. And in 1972, I was with Terry Venables on the coaching courses, and we took these exams and we all passed, and it was a wonderful, wonderful 2 weeks of my life.
0: And your first break, I'm guessing, in big-time coaching is your West Ham connections mean you know Jeff Hurst, and when he gets the job as Chelsea manager, is that right?
1: It was different to that, Danny, completely. We went to Bisham Abbey. I went with there was nine of us selected to be high flyers. Jeff was one of them. Dario Gradi was one of them. I was one of them. And we went on a course there at Bisham Abbey. We had 2 years in there in 1975 and then 1976 as well. And during that time, the first year, Dan, I walk in, nine top players and coaches, and Jeff Hurst sitting there, yeah, my hero. I'd never met him at West Ham.
0: Right.
1: Never, ever met him. Played against him a couple of times when he played at Stoke and everything in the latter stages of his career. And I was his lapdog. Jeff, do you want a cup of tea? Jeff, do you want your boots cleaning? Jeff, do you want me to move your car around? Jeff, I'll do this for you. Jeff. And that went on for 2 years. People must have just looked at me and thought, it's a bit strange, this one.
0: Yeah.
1: But it was just something, I grew to admire and respect from his footballing days. And we walked away from Bisham Abbey, and he says, Gordy, he says, if I ever get a job, he says, you'll be my number two. I'm playing for Hereford Reserves, coming to the latter.
0: Very last club,
1: playing in the reserves. Phone rings at Hereford, and the young lady says, Jeff Hurst on the phone. He says, where are you? I says, Jeff, I says, I'm preparing to play in the Hereford Reserves. He says, no, you're not. He says, get in the car. He says, you're assistant manager at Chelsea. That was it, 79. Kept to his word, and we went up, and we missed out on promotion twice in goal difference. And he went into the board meeting after the second disappointment of the season. He says, backers or sackers? They sacked us all right.
0: Yeah, they gave you straight away, yeah. I mean, then get a chance to go into management.
1: Yeah, Bristol Rovers.
0: Bristol Rovers, as you say, yeah. You've lived all your life in the West Country.
1: Yeah.
0: Bristol Rovers come along. How did that go?
1: It's great. But the story leading up to that, people don't know, Danny, I actually went and played at Wimbledon. I was away on holiday with Marjorie and Jonathan and Richard, our two sons. Having got the sack, we went over to Spain, and Harry Bassett put in the paper looking for an experienced centre forward. I'm out of work, Dan, 36, I thought. So I phoned him up. I says, I've got somebody for you, Harry. He says, who? I said, me.
0: Oh,
1: he said,
0: my
1: do
0: God.
1: Me a favour. I said, Harry, let me
0: explain.
1: Yeah, let me explain. So he says, come and join us when you come back. So I went back, and Alan Court and Wally Downs and all them were there. And Harry says, I'll take you on. And they says, you're not allowed to train in the first team dressing room. I said, I'm a senior pro here. I'm 36. So I outright, oh, you no, you've got to go in the reserves. You're Morocco mole. I says, what do you mean, Morocco mole? He says, you look like a Moroccan, and you're a mole in the dressing room for Harry, so you go in the reserve team dressing room.
0: Oh, very sad.
1: I had 6 weeks. 8 weeks here, and it was brilliant. It really, really was. And then Lenny Walker came for me at Aldershot. And at the time, it was the first time we'd ever moved out away from Portishead. We went to Camberley. I had 2 years in Camberley, and then I went back to manage Bristol Rovers. And I was in charge, Dan, the first time I was ever in charge of my own football team. And we played Huddersfield at home in the first game at Eastfield, 1-3-2. I went into my office, Dan, and I just sat down and I cried and I cried and I cried. I was all on my own.
0: I think you also cried when you learned that some of the players were earning more than you.
1: Oh, yeah. That was later.
0: Funny enough, that team had some tremendous characters in there. Look at the names of Geraint Williams,
1: yeah.
0: Ian Holloway, now Ollie, very famous. Yeah. And, you know, you had a very young version of one. I mean, sometimes people forget how good a player Gary Mabbutt was.
1: Mabs.
0: He was a brilliant footballer.
1: Great lad.
0: And you had him there as well.
1: David Williams, who went to Manchester United.
0: Keith Cole.
1: Sammy. We used to have roses at the back of the goal at Eastfield on the dog track, memory there. And Sammy, we used to call his nickname was Sammy, used to go down the right wing, cross the ball, go in the rose patch every time. And Terry Cooper was his beneficiary, Sammy's beneficiary, because he made him into a defender when he went to Torquay. Oh no, I paid £750,000 for him. I gave him away at Bristol Rovers.
0: Couldn't give him away, yeah.
1: I had to pay £750,000 for him.
0: We need to come on to your first spell at Coventry, because there's some great stories to be told about that as well. Quite acrimonious, I think, quite a difficult transition. How did you come to leave Bristol and join Coventry?
1: I got tapped up, Dan, and I was naive. I went and met the Coventry chairman in a field.
0: In a field?
1: Yeah, just in Oxfordshire. I met Ian Jameson. We had a discussion. He said we'd like to come to Coventry.
0: So hang on, this is the days before mobile phones, so presumably you've spoken on the phone.
1: Yeah.
0: How do you arrange to meet in a field?
1: Well, it gave me a certain location, and it was flashier the lights in the
0: anything could happen these days.
1: Oh
0: but,
1: yeah,
0: yeah.
1: So I had to drive. I found him in a field. We had a discussion, and I went back home, and they tapped me up, and then my chairman, Martin Flutt, my chairman. Found out, and all hell broke loose. And I was suspended from the last game of the season.
0: So you go to Coventry City. I mean, that's an amazing thing for you, but as a Coventry lad and an ex-Coventry player. My recollection is that they had a good team, and you in the next year blew it to pieces. People like Mark Hatley, Les Seeley, Gary Gillespie, Danny Thomas, Jim Melrose, they all go, and you bring in players from all over the place. What was the problem at Coventry when you got there?
1: No, the problem was freedom of contract, and that we hadn't been through that era before, Dan. And everybody was like finding their way through it. And I said to the boy Hatley, I said, if you don't want to be here, I said, you can go. I went out and my lists again, Danny, I'd kept a list on all these players.
0: You're a copious record keeper, aren't you,
1: yeah,
0: Bobby? I mean, I've mentioned it once already. I'll say it again. You've shown me ledgers and volumes from your time as a manager, scouting players, following players' form. This is your own players and others.
1: Yeah. And managers don't do it today, Dan. They rely on videos and everything else. You've got to go and see that player. I travelled the length and breadth, and I knew what I wanted. I knew who I wanted. Dixon, the Reading centre-forward, was available. Unfortunately, he'd had a problem. Kerry Dixon, that was. I wanted to take him to Coventry. He wasn't fit, so I bought Dave Bamber from Blackpool, paid a lot of money for him. Went down to see Piercy. I said to Brian Eastig, who's one of my coaches at Chelsea, and then came with me to Coventry, best non-league left-back, Stuart Pearce. I went and seen him, and he tackled this fellow in the first minute, Dan, and I turned to my wife, I said, we're going home. She said, what, we've only been here 7 minutes? I said, we're going home, I've seen all I want to see.
0: Well, I mean, I could go through the list of the players that you did by, including people like Sam Allardyce, Mickey Adams, all of whom you've obviously influenced as a manager. Stuart Pearce, I guess, is the most famous of the players you bought. Wealdstone United, I think they are, isn't it, North West London there. £22,500. Best money you ever spent.
1: Yeah, no doubt about that. And I didn't play him for the first 3 weeks neither. I saved him to play against QPR when Terry Venner was manager. We won 1-0. He had one of the best debuts I'd ever seen.
0: He was an electrician.
1: Yeah, Sparky.
0: Yeah.
1: I scouted him at Yeovil, and then I tracked him with his manager, who was a policeman, Hall, and he sadly passed away a few years ago. And then I went to his house and met his mum and dad, and he agreed to come up and sign for Coventry.
0: I don't know how you know Coventry did okay under you, Bobby. I wouldn't say it was your
1: no, Danny. We blew everything apart. We got in there. We went fourth. My first season, we went fourth. I got to Christmas, Dan, and physically and mentally, I got tired. I went to the chairman, Ian Jameson, and George Curtis, who's an ex player, played with me, and he was chief executive. And I said, I'm shattered. just like the managers, AVB at this moment in time, I'm looking at them all, they get tired physically and mentally. And I said a few weeks ago, the best manager in this country at the moment is Harry Redknapp. Do you know why? Because he'd had a heart murmur, and he'd had 3 weeks off, Danny, and he'd revitalised himself. He came back and he was spot on. The demand of British football now is such that as a manager, you have to have a breathing space.
0: What was it like getting sacked on Boxing Day by the club that you loved, Coventry City?
1: Well, I've got to tell all the listeners out there, never take your keys into a discussion with the chairman when you're being sacked. I says, because I walked in and I've got the keys, and I says, there's your car, you can stick it up your backside. And all of a sudden, I walked out the office, Danny. I know he sacked it, he said, look, we're parting the ways. I walked out the backside, and as I'm walking out, Dan, I live in Bristol, I'm working in Coventry.
0: Yeah. And you've got no car now.
1: my best mate, after Bob Wilson's Bill Smith, a lad that lives in Kenilworth. I phoned Smithy up, I says, I need a lift. He says, where to? From the training ground at Wrighton. I said, yeah. He says, where to? I says, you've got to take me back home, I've just been sacked.
0: Well, you were safe, Bobby. It's worth making the point, though, that the Coventry City team, oh, God help us, which won the FA Cup in 1987, the most difficult day of my life, I think it's fair football life, certainly, to say, there were six of the players you signed in that starting 11 for Coventry City. When we come back after a quick break, we'll talk very briefly about your spell at Bristol Rovers, and then we'll get stuck into one of the most amazing stories in English football when you join Wimbledon, the Crazy Gang, and that 1988 Cup final, all coming up in a few seconds' time right here on My Sporting Life.
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0: Yeah, welcome back to My Sporting Life. I'm Danny Kelly. Much more importantly, he is Bobby Gould. Bobby, with all due respect to Bristol Rovers, I'm going to skip over your time there because I want to get into the story that most people of a certain age will know, the amazing rise and rise of Wimbledon Football Club in this country. How did you get to be the Wimbledon manager?
1: The job became vacant. I was away in Corfu with my wife, Marjorie.

0: Sam Hammam could come in and change the team.
1: Yeah, it happened once.
0: He owns the team. I think that's only
1: that's
0: fair.
1: It was really strange, Danny, because when I went there, like the lads was from like a couple of years previously, they were still there. The Corks, the Downs, and they were a great set of lads. The Bessants, the Sanchez's. And when I went down, I looked at it and I thought, if it's not broken, why change it?
0: Well, you know, everyone knows now the story, but just tell me what, you know, when you think about the people who were there, the Vinnie Joneses, the John Fashnews, the Dennis Wise, you think about the way you played and all the rest of it. I think it's fair to say there's never been a club like it in the top flight of English football, and I guess there'll never be another one like it.
1: No, I found along the way that I'd struggled in management because I hadn't got the right people in the right places. So I approached Don Howard, just left the England job, and I said, look, would you like to come and join me at Wimbledon? And he laughed. He says, do me a favour. I said, Don, you've got to come. I said, just help me out, please. Please help me out. I says, it's like me asking Miss Will to dance. I said, that's the situation we're in there. Come and dance with me. He came for 4 weeks. And after 4 weeks, he says, I'm really, really enjoying it. They're a great set of lads.
0: Remind people, we're not talking about the best training facilities and the best ground in the country.
1: We had a park, massive park. But Danny, when I went and played there, and I think that was a learning curve, that they were out there morning, afternoon and night. They never stopped training under Dave Bassett. And the philosophy was they had to get the ball into your opponent's attacking third 178 times in 90 minutes. 178. We called them reaches. And then we had to get 44 crosses in. And that was 22 from the left and 22 from the right, or get the balance somewhere. And that was Dennis Wise or Carlton Fairweather. And if they didn't do that, they were back in for training on extra training on the Sunday morning. So it was all set. And they got hold of Don Howe and they said, look here, we went to Sweden pre-season. They sat us down, they got a flip chart up and said, look here, you two superstars, you've been with England, you're making your way. And they're telling us who we are and what we're doing. And they said, sit down, this is the way we did it. And they sat and they were on the flip chart, Danny, and Sanchez and Besson, they were brilliant. They were coaches in their own mind then. And they told us, and they said to Dono, you've coached England, now you've got to coach us, and we want long ball sessions.
0: Well, we're going to talk about later on about what the criticism of that style of football has brought to you and to Wimbledon over the years. Just to remind you, though, among the players you signed at that time were Clive Goodyear, Sir Terry Phelan, John Scales, Eric Young, Terry Gibson. Wimbledon reached the FA Cup final in 87-88, a famous moment in English football. Just to remind the listeners, along the way, they beat West Bromwich Albion 4-1, Mansfield 2-1, Newcastle 3-1 away, Watford 2-1 in the quarterfinal, and Luton in the semi-final, which was held at Wyatt Hart Lane. What do you remember about the build-up to that famous final, Bob?
1: The final?
0: Yeah.
1: The semi-final was the best, because I got in the... We had a minibus, and I said to Sid, the kit driver, says, you get in the back, I'll drive the minibus. He says, why? I says, because I am petrified. I'm so nervous. I need something to do. And I said to Marjorie, you follow. I had a red Fiat Chroma, so we drove over the bridge just down from here, Blackfriars, and on there, Danny, was a police duo on motorbikes. I pulled in behind them, and I'm in like this Volkswagen people carrier, but bigger. And they looked and they said, "What are you doing here?" I says, "I'm going to White Hart Lane, aren't you?" They said, "Yeah, but we're waiting for the Wimbledon team coach." I said, "This is it. This is, you're serious." I said, "No, I'm serious." I said, "Let's go." So there I am driving away. And then we get to White Hart Lane and we got a Jobsworth, Dan. And Jobsworth at the big gate, the MI gate, she's going, so stop there. He says, where are you going? I says, I'm parking there. He says, where are you going? I says, it's the Wimbledon tea coach. No, it's not. It's not got enough wheels on it. So I said, do me a favour. I says, I've got to go in there. I says, if you don't let me in, I says, this game's not going to be played this afternoon. So anyway, the Jobsworth let us in and we went in, and then the Luton doctor had a nightmare, because we were in a situation, the players come out after the team discussion, they in the tunnel, and they're giving it yiddahoy, yiddahoy. And one of the Luton players have got to have an injection like a minute before we go out, and the doctor starts to get the shakes, Danny, because of the noise that's being created
0: by Wimbledon's team, with their famous boom box and all the rest of it.
1: And the doctor couldn't get the spot of the player where he's supposed to have the injection, and the poor lad had to come off at half time. But they even fricked the doctor.
0: Well, let's talk about the day at Wembley, where a Liverpool team that, just listen to this, included John Barnes, Peter Beardsley, John Aldridge, Ray Houghton, Steve McMahon, Steve Nicol, Bruce Grobbelaar, Alan Hansen, I won't go through them all, gets beaten. I'm delighted to say we're joined now by

0: your captain on that day and the goalkeeper who saved the famous penalty from John Aldridge. I'm delighted to say we're joined now by Dave Besson. Hello, Dave.
1: Hi, Dan. Hi, Bob.
2: Hi, Lurch. How are you?
0: David, he won't stop talking about the semi-final. Tell us about the final, Dave. What was the build-up like?
1: I was going to say, when he said this was the best thing, I was thinking, well, it weren't really because...
0: No, there was something bigger than that coming, wasn't there?
1: Yeah, no, the final was great. You know, the build-up from winning that semi-final, I think we had about 4 or 5 weeks in between, and our league form, you know, we ended up finishing sixth in the league that season, and it went to pot. Well, I don't think we won a game. I think we drew a lot. But you could see that our minds were definitely focused elsewhere. And, you know, we done all the nice hotel. We stayed at the Cannizzaro Hotel, Wimbledon Common, and Bob let us out the night before to go and calm our nerves, give us some money to go around the pub, which is unusual for Bob to give you some money. But, yeah, we done all the, you know, the stuff that you'd associate with cup finals, but maybe to a slightly different extreme, like we say, having a beer beforehand and having Uncle Bulgaria wandering around our breakfast in the mornings and sorting out things with the club agent and who had to wear what and who had to carry what in case it was photographed or on the TV for, you know, contractual commitments with the FA Cup. But then, obviously, the big day and... You know, I can remember, you know, on the coach driving down Wembley Way and thinking, I've seen this so many times, seeing the footage coming from the team bus, you know, on the day and thinking, now we're part of it. The worrying point was that all we could see was red and white. There was no yellow and blue. It was just red and white the whole way down Wembley Way. But the experience of getting there before actually getting out on the pitch was unbelievable.
0: I mean... of course, it's easy to play up the role of underdogs here because Liverpool were the power in the land. But you were a good team as well, Dave. It wasn't beyond the bounds of possibility that Wimbledon can win this game, was it?
1: No, that's the thing. I mean, it was an upset because, as you say, that they were, I mean, the team in a decade they were then, and they'd won the league by, I think, 12 or so points. So we were done this. But like, you know, you're saying, we did finish sixth that season. We had been in the top flight for that was our second season, but I think it's the fact that where we'd come from in such short mm-hmm. space of time, the type of players we had at the club, you know, the prince and the paupers was how it was built, and you know, obviously the salary ratio compared to Liverpool vastly different. And as Bob would say, I mean, I'm sure Bob would have liked to have driven, you know, the minibus to the cup final, but none of us were saying, you know, that's the way we want to go. We want to do it the proper way, but. I was fortunate I didn't have to go in the minibus. I drove there on my own to the semi-final.
0: Yeah. Listen, Bob, I mean, we've heard many times from Dave Besson about that famous penalty save. What about from yours, a view on the touchline? I mean, obviously, I don't think a penalty had been saved in the FA Cup
2: Never.
0: Final to that point.
2: Never.
0: John Aldridge is pretty good from the penalty spot, and he scored a lot of goals that season. What do you remember about the whole thing?
2: It was a Friday afternoon. We finished a training session. Don and I discussed it, and we said, right, we'll have training on Friday afternoon, and... some of them came in. There was three left out there. There was Besson, there was Cook, Wisey and Corky. And they just practiced. How long do you practice penalties for, Crocker?
1: Practicing for, I mean, you know, a good while. I mean, yeah. It was a thing that we felt that, you know, Aldo had taken. We'd seen them and we asked. It was one of those things that asking them to take a penalty like John Aldridge, you know, come up, do a little stutter,
0: yeah.
1: Yeah, you know, and it was just, I mean, like Don said, Bob says, we were quite methodical the way we went about things. Although people looked at us and said, you know, they're a rag-ass, bobtails type of team, we knew what we was doing. We knew how to do it. And we were kind of schooled and regimental in what we'd done. And like, it wasn't just go out there and it'll happen. And, you know, we knew exactly what to do.
0: And Dave, I mean, obviously, for neutrals watching it, it was an amazing moment. The referee, can't remember who it was now, Bobby probably has it written down somewhere, blows the final whistle, and Wimbledon, who were, you know, within living memory, what am I talking about, within a decade and a half, have been a non-league team, have won the FA Cup, and you're, of course, the captain as well. What were your feelings? We must have thought about it a million times since. What were your feelings, both of you, at the end of that game?
2: I'd got to control them. And I knew that, you know, that we'd done so much. As a manager, that moment, yeah, we'd won the FA Cup. Then all of a sudden, Danny. He and Lurch knows we got some right idiots out there. And I had to make sure that they enjoyed every moment of it. And I said to them, make sure when you get the cup, we come down, you make that walk the longest walk of your lives, because we might never, ever, ever come back again.
0: What about your interview with Tony Gubber after the match?
2: It's a rant, wasn't it? It's a great rant. It was Don Howe trying to be really nice to him, and like Gubber and BBC, everybody had given us stick. They'd taken us to the cleaners. It was the worst thing in British football, Wimbledon. And I had a real rant, and I still play it back when I get low these days, Danny.
0: Well, Dave, listen, thank you for joining us and telling us all about that.
1: Pleasure.
0: Extraordinary day in May of 1988 when Wimbledon... I mean, is that the high point of your career, Bobby?
2: No, it's still to come, I hope. Lurch, have you still got the ball? You've got rid of Lurch,
0: have
2: you?
0: Did he get the ball?
2: Yeah.
0: Oh, well, I presume he still has got it then, yeah?
2: What happened was, the goal scorer usually gets it, and we were in a situation of I made a decision to give it to David Besant because he was the first goalkeeper ever to save a penalty. And Laurie Sanchez has never forgiven me to this day, Danny.
0: No, that's a bit unfair. Absolutely right. Listen, that was an amazing relationship, a relationship you had with the players, Bob. And we'll talk perhaps a little later on about how, you know, the Wimbledon left its mark on English football. But next we've got to talk about when you become an international manager with Wales. You're listening to My Sporting Life on TalkSport. Tonight's studio guest, as you've been hearing, is Bobby Gould.
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14: I hit a river of water, went off the road, knocked down a telegraph pole, knocked down a woodcutter's hut. Full tanks of fuel ruptured and then came into the cockpit. So I was lying in this bath, if you like, up to my shoulders in fuel. And we couldn't get the electric switched off. We couldn't get me out.
15: It's almost as if my story has been written, because it is full of incredible moments and highs, but it's full of also the reverse and real lows and ultimately, you know, a real personal tragedy family-wise.
16: I remember scoring the goal and running off like an absolute loon. My head just burst in front of the cop end, and we won the game and the flags were coming out in the cop, and I remember the camera coming over to me and I just said, "That's for you, Mom."
0: Yeah, the voices there of Sir Jackie Stewart, Bob Wilson, Stan Collymore, all of whom have featured in previous editions of My Sporting Life here on TalkSport. 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This is My Sporting Life on TalkSport. Tonight, we're discussing the life and career of the former striker and manager, Bobby Gould. Bobby, we're going to talk about Wales in a second, but just for those who were... You slept with the FA Cup after you won it in 88.
2: Yeah, Marjorie decided to go back home, take the cats back home, and a couple of days afterwards, Dan, and I'm in a flat. I hadn't had the chance to purchase a property, and I'm in a flat, and 10 o'clock at night, 11 o'clock, I finished watching the telly, and the FA Cup said, where do you put the FA Cup?
0: On top of the telly, Bob, yeah. It's traditional.
2: Yeah, I know, Danny, but I'm going to sleep with it. I'm going to sleep with it, Danny, because I don't want anybody coming in and stealing with it. And if they see it, they might think it's the wife. Anyway, so I kept rolling over in the night and getting cold because it didn't have a cover on it.
0: No.
2: So I slept with the FA Cup.
0: You did indeed. And Bobby, you went on and managed other clubs, but I think what we need to talk about next, and it's been such a long and illustrious career, yeah. We have to keep jumping around. You become the manager of Wales. Very quickly, how did that come about?
2: I was on holiday in Grenada, beautiful beach, sun shining, and... gentleman comes along with a phone. He says, there's an urgent message for you, Mr. Gordon. It's my best mate, Bill Smith, the lad that had taken me back home to Porter's Head when I'd been sacked from Coventry. Bill's on the phone. He says, got a great job for you, Gordon. Got a great job. I says, what's that? He says, national team manager of Wales. Do me a favour, Smithy. I says, I'm on holiday. Just let me enjoy myself. So I put the phone back on. Damn, we came back home and the job was still available, and Ron Atkinson had put his name in for it, and I said, no, I'm not venturing for that one. And I said, why? I says, I'm if Ron Atkinson's there, he'll get it. So anyway, so Ron pulled out of it, and I sent my CV in, and lo and behold, they said, would you like to become manager of Wales?
0: What I mean, did yours have an eye on international football?
2: Yeah, I think I've got a certain stage in my career where I wanted to experience another level. I'd managed a FA Cup winning team. I'd managed a team at the top of the Premier League, which was Coventry City. We'd actually topped the Premier League when the first league came out. And so I wanted to venture elsewhere, Danny, but to be perfectly honest, I was a little bit naive looking back on it now.
0: What do you mean by that?
2: I was inexperienced in international football, i.e. being a player. And players coming together for tournaments, for travelling as a unit,
0: sure.
2: and looking at what you wanted to do with them.
0: Was being an Englishman a problem?
2: Not initially, definitely. I think it was only in certain occasions when it arose. Danny, I gave that job everything I had.
0: I know you did.
2: Everything.
0: I know you did.
2: But I was naive on the experience. If I was to be given an international manager's job now, an opportunity, I'm a lot more streetwise than I
0: was. And it's one of the reasons why I think that older managers have done better at international level than people coming in youthfully, with one or two exceptions. You also have a problem. I mean, so far as you know, you've got some really good players in that Welsh squad. Yeah. Ian Rush, Dean Sanders, Mark Hughes, Neville Southall, legends of the game, and Ryan Giggs. Ryan Giggs, of course, doesn't come on his own, does he? Comes as part of a package with Sir Alex Ferguson.
2: Yeah, he does, and I'd made it something I needed to do early on, and I phoned up Sir Alex and I said, can I come and meet you? And I met him at the training ground. Not the new one, the old training ground.
0: Carrington, yeah.
2: The Cliff.
0: Oh, the Cliff, right, yeah. Okay, yeah.
2: Yeah, the Cliff. I went there and admired Cantona's training when he was there and stood and watched Cantona practice free kicks, and who went out alongside him was Beckham and Giggs, and they spent hours out there. And I said to Sir Alex, I says, I'd like to clear up the situation with Ryan and playing.
0: The business was that Ryan used to get picked for every Welsh squad. He'd pull out of the friendlies and yep. play in the competitive games. Everyone knew it.
2: Yep.
0: But it was a charade that was going
2: on. It was. And I wanted button it down. I said, Sir Alex, tell me when he's playing. Tell me what he's doing. Look, his nan and granddad live down there. You send him down. We'll vet him. Our doctors will vet him. If they think he's good enough to stay, he'll stay. But I won't play him. But I've got to tell the public. I don't want to cheat the public. And Ryan agreed to that because he came down, seen his nan and granddad, didn't he? And then he'd get back in the car and drive back up to Manchester. They'd keep him fit, and we monitored it. And unfortunately, in one situation, the balance got tipped in Manchester United's favour on our clash with Sir Alex. Big time.
0: How big?
2: Big. That I'm driving across the second crossing of the channel, river, the channel, into Wales, and I've had to put the phone outside the window. It's a mobile phone. Then I've had to put it outside the window so I can't hear what he's saying to me, because I was getting the hairdryer 10 times over.
0: Is it as fearsome as people have made out?
2: Oh yeah, yeah.
0: Who does he think he is?
2: Listen, you. I'd love you to play that on air.
0: Yeah. I mean, yeah, he is Sir Alex Ferguson and all the rest of it, but he's just another bloke, isn't he?
2: He is. I did challenge him, and we did have problems, and we did have a situation that there was upset between us, but I never regret it, because I brought it to the surface. It wasn't left underneath the surface.
0: Have you spoken to him since?
2: No. We just shook hands at the manager's office when I went last year. We went to a function, and we were walking. He was walking into the hotel, and I was walking out. And we just looked at each other, and we just shook hands. And
0: no words.
2: There was we just asked how each other were.
0: Okay, okay. Well, I said it's progress, Bobby.
2: Yeah.
0: More seriously, one of the things you had to do, you took the captaincy off Barry Horn, a good fella, and all the rest of it, and gave it to Gary Speed.
2: There's an interim stage there as well.
0: Okay.
2: There's a Vincent Jones being captain of.
0: That wasn't your choice.
2: Yes, it was. I asked the players to make their choice, and we had a voting system when we were in Holland, and we were playing. We'd got beat by Holland at home in the World Cup qualifier. We were 1-0 up, we played really well, Dan. Really well.
0: Sorry, you'd got reasonably well beaten Wales. You were only preparing for what was going to happen in Holland.
2: We didn't know.
0: I asked the team,
2: pick your own captain. I said, instead of me picking, you know. And the votes came out in the favour of Vincent Jones. And to this day, everybody reckons I put an extra addition to that. I would never do that, Danny. I'd never. And his name came out, and he was nominated. Dean Saunders was bitterly disappointed. Gary Speed was bitterly disappointed. And those are the situations that I was confronted with. We got beat 7-1.
0: Yeah, famously, you got that. And people can lose by big scores. Things happen in a football match. We all know that.
2: Yeah.
0: I'm looking you in the eye, and we've worked together for years. It was one of the most comprehensive thrashings in international football history. I can never remember a game where a team got such a hammering.
2: No, neither can I.
0: Is that fair?
2: Oh, yeah, you have to live with it. I got beat 8-1 at Southampton.
0: But that can happen. But Wales, they marmalised you that day.
2: I've got to say, Dan, they did not play well.
0: Yeah,
2: they really, really did. And Dean Saunders, he could have had a couple of goals on the night, but these are the things that happen. The most thing I hate about that night, and I still remember it to this moment, I was down at ground level. I had a cameraman. He got on the track, and he got this telephone television camera underneath. You know what, Dan? I wanted to kick that right into touch. But there we are. It's experiences of life that you go through.
0: Gary Speed eventually becomes your captain. When he died recently, people were coming on to TalkSport and talking about the impact it had in their lives. Often people had been in charge of him. Do you feel the same way?
2: I do. It was in Tunisia, really, when we got to work around towards the captaincy. And I offered it to Mark Hughes, first of all, and he declined and said, look, I think you should see Speedy. And Mark was coming towards the latter stages of his career. And after we did get beat, I recommended Mark and Neville Southall. Because I had a difficult job, Danny. I had to the passing of the ways of international career of Ian Rush. And some, you know, Neville Southall was coming to the end of his career. It was a difficult period in Welsh football. With Gary Speed, I built up a great relationship. I went up and seen him several times, and met his wife and his two his sons, and had a great relationship. I have never seen an outcrying of public disappointment at somebody's death throughout my lifespan, and involved in professional.
0: I'll be honest with you. I was surprised. I didn't know that was the way he was held in people's esteem. Yeah. Were you surprised?
2: I was, really. Yeah, and the way it came out, and especially the way everything's preceded that. But my wife Marjorie, she's got great expressions at times. She says, "Danny, life goes on," and she says that to me. And Bob, life goes on, and you have to look back over the good times. And we had a few good times with Speedy, and we enjoyed it. And I'm sure all the rest of the lads that were in that Welsh squad and those people that played with him. Super kid, super fella.
0: handbrake turn at the middle of your time when things weren't going so well for Wales. I was working in the music press, and the best group in Britain at the time was the Manic Street Preachers, the Welsh group. They had a brilliant song called Everything Must Go. And at a huge gig in Cardiff, they changed the lyrics to Bobby Gould Must Go.
2: Yeah.
0: Why would you allow yourself to get involved in a spat with a pop group, Bob? Because you did.
2: I was tired, Danny. I'd been battered, and I thought, that's all I need. You lot to take me on.
0: One of them's wearing a dress.
2: Oh, you lot take me on, and that was it. You know, like Kenny had a rant the other week. We all look back in our life and you think, what did I do that for? Why did I say that? And sure, Kenny Dalglish, after what he said last week,
0: well, Suarez,
2: you know, and we all do it, Dan. Everybody out there, if they put their hand on their heart, they've always said something at the wrong time in the wrong place.
0: You're a man of a certain vintage now, but you can still always learn. Don't mess with pop groups. They've got loads of microphones. You can't win, can you?
2: You tell me now, Danny.
0: I know. Listen, thank you very much for talking about your time as Welsh manager. We could have gone into so much more depth, though, but time is against us here on My Sporting Life. Next up, we'll be discussing your great love of the game of cricket, probably talk about your recently published autobiography. 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That's coming up in a moment. 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
0: Yeah, that rather tinkling barroom music tells you that we're in the last section of this evening's edition of My Sporting Life here on Talk Sport with my guest, the former Wimbledon Wales manager, Bobby Gould. Bobby, we're going to hear from your two sons in the course of the next 10 minutes or so, one of whom these days has got one of the top jobs in English cricket. He's the current CEO at Surrey County Cricket Club, which, whatever you think about the brown hats, they are probably the biggest club in England. And that reflects, I think, your own love of cricket. Goodness, you talk with such passion about football. You're nuts about cricket, aren't you?
2: Yes, I am. I played for Coventry Wanderers as a kid, as a 15-year-old, and I used to travel around on my bike in Warwickshire. I love cricket. I played for Callan & Castle, captain the team, and then we always used to have the players versus Derek Robbins 11 in Coventry, North Warwick Cricket Club. Danny, I think it's a wonderful sport.
0: And you still play, because I mean, even now, you're as fit as a butcher's dog, not a young butcher's dog,
2: but a
0: middle-aged butcher's dog.
2: I'm all right, yeah.
0: And you still play cricket, don't you?
2: Yeah, and I still run people out, Danny.
0: What's your spell? Are you a batter or bowler?
2: I'm an all-rounder, but I've tweaked my shoulder, so I've concentrated more on batting just lately. I'm a left-handed.
0: I mean, we should very briefly just say that as far as cricket goes, notwithstanding the nonsense out there in Abu Dhabi the last few days, it's been amazing, really, because there was a time, even 10 years ago, when I thought English cricket was in terminal decline and we would never produce a decent cricket team again. And yet the last 2 years, we have seen some amazing stuff from the Test team.
2: Danny, there's some very talented youngsters out there at this moment in time. And I've been able to have a close look at a lot of them, and there's some good young players coming out.
0: And would you still go and watch the cricket? Because, I mean, I'd say your son Richard is the CEO at... Sorry, before that he was the top man at Somerset. So he keeps you involved in the game, does he?
2: Oh, very much so, yeah. But we always take a back seat, and it's his work, and we have to respect that. He gets on individually. If he knows where mum and dad are, if he wants to speak to us, and we have a lovely relationship. And Becca, his wife, and two girls, Jessica and Libby. As you said right from the start, I love my family. I really do.
0: Well, we'll talk to Jonathan in a second, who's your son, who's in the football world. That's easier. The connection there is obvious, you know.
2: Yeah.
0: You've been there, you've done it as a player and all the rest of it. With Richard, the cricket man, I mean, have there been times when he's sought your advice? Because at the end of the day, moving organisations and groups of people and teams forward, it's the same whether you're in industry, or I imagine it's the same.
2: Yeah, but Danny, he was also in the army. He made sure that he wanted to go on his own lifestyle, and he went and became a cadet at Sandhurst, so he couldn't get any more higher acclaim than that. And then we were in a situation where he worked in he was with the army for 12 years, lived in Germany, but went to Bosnia, so he's been round, he's been into Australia, he's had a wonderful life and great experience. And he was always interested in the administrative side. He was never the talented footballer or cricketer that perhaps his brother was.
0: Well, you remind me then that his brother is, of course, Jonathan. He had a very good career in football, made his name most notably as goalkeeper with Celtic Football Club, where he won 3 Scottish titles. He now works on the coaching staff of the Australian A-League team Perth Glory. And I'm delighted to say, from the other side of the world, he joins us now. Good morning, good afternoon from us, Jonathan.
1: Good afternoon, guys. How you doing?
0: Very good. Say hello to your father.
1: Hello, father.
2: Hello, JG. How are you, Cocker?
1: Hello, Danny.
0: good to hear from you, Jonathan. What kind of influence has your father had on your career? I mean, it's easy to laugh at him and laugh with him because he's a funny guy, but what kind of influence has he been on you?
1: Oh, massive. I think the biggest thing I think he probably taught us as kids was humility. And, you know, we were fortunate, to have been part of a football life. And we watched, I was thinking earlier as a kid, I was lucky enough to go to watch him play at Wolves and West Ham. I remember being at the FA Cup final with him there. And, along the way, not just as a player, but watching him as a manager, you learn how to handle yourself in sport, and that had a huge effect on me. I know that.
0: What was your proudest moment involving your father, Jonathan?
1: Oh, we were talking about this the other day, funny enough, with some friends over in Perth, and to make your Premier League debut for your father. And beat Liverpool 5-1. It's something that you probably couldn't better. And I remember the game ending, and I think Redknapp had scored in the top corner, but we'd scored 5 at the other end. Mickey Quinn had weighed in, and you walk off the park, and it's your father. You're giving a hug, and that was a fantastic thing for us as a couple, not just in football, but in a relationship, really.
2: We've had a few toe to toes, though, pal, haven't we?
1: Oh, well, we've had, yeah. I mean, I've told him to stick a couple of contracts up his backside, Danny, and he told me I should have come and caught a couple of crosses in my time. But
0: I was going to say, I mean, your father specialised in sort of tappings off his knee from 4 yards. What does he know about goalkeeping? What can he tell you about goalkeeping?
1: Well, he knew how to beat them, and I'd like to probably, I don't know if this is the right thing, he was probably a bit of a goalkeeper hater, really. He didn't like us because it used to prevent him making a living. But at the same time, I think he also appreciated. I mean, he had a great goalkeeper at Coventry in Steve Grzovic. And that was, you know, I spent 4 years learning under him as an apprentice, effectively. And so I think he came to appreciate goalkeepers because they're the ones in the end that sometimes do keep you in a job.
0: Listen, we might as well continue and make the third leg of this. The male part of the Gould family. We're joined now by, as I say, he's the CEO at Surrey Cricket Club just now. Richard Gould is with us. Hi, Richard. You can say hello to both Bobby and to John.
6: I was going to say, I haven't spoken to Johnny for a good couple of months. How's your house? Is it still falling down a hill?
1: Yeah, we're just waiting for the insurance company to pay us out.
2: Now, listen here, Richard, that was really naughty.
0: That was naughty, yeah.
2: That was naughty, Richard.
6: I know.
0: Richard, we've been talking to your brother about the influence your father had on his career in sport. What about yours? I know he loves cricket, but that's a long way from doing what you're doing today. Has Bobby been a huge influence on you?
6: Oh yeah, without doubt. When you're growing up, there was always that determination to succeed and win that was evident through what he did. I went through went down a different route and ended up joining the army for a dozen or so years. But I think the determination and probably the leadership qualities that he had, some of them may hopefully have rubbed off on me. And certainly the requirement to be involved in leadership and be part of a team was very strong with me.
0: And Richard, I know you're not a cricket coach by nature, but you now know what cricket talent looks like because you've been around these big counties. Your father thinks he's a pretty good player. Is that fair?
6: What, Dad?
0: Yeah.
6: We had to get him a bigger bat so he could get the ball off the square.
2: And in front of the wicket.
6: Yes, and occasionally he does score in front of the wicket. Otherwise, it's just a little dab to third man and he steals a single, and that's about it, really.
0: Well, listen, it's lovely to hear the three of your voices together in the same airspace. John, if your house does slide down the hill, come back and we'll all get you all together and at least have dinner together, yeah?
1: That'd be very nice, thank you.
0: It's great to talk. Thank you, Jonathan, and thank you, Richard, as well. Say goodbye.
2: Say goodbye.
0: Yeah, well, yeah, for now.
2: Look after yourselves wherever you are and travel safe, both of you. God bless.
6: We've just been walking around the battlefields of the Somme. It's been fascinating. We'll speak to you soon.
0: Thank you very much indeed. I'd say Richard Gould there from Surrey CCC and Jonathan Gould from Perth Glory. And I think, Bobby, given all the conflict and stuff we've talked about in your life with managers, with stuff went on at Wales and Wimbledon and all the rest of it, the fact that two boys there speak about you in such glowing terms, I don't want to get too sentimental about it, but I know also when you talk about your wife, Marjorie, we started with your own family that you grew up in. And I think the thing that's pulled your whole life together, if I've got this right, because you've been a travelling footballer and a travelling football manager, it's the stability of your own home life that's kept you, I guess, as sane and as positive. You're the most positive guy I've ever met, you know.
2: There's a lady behind us, mm-hmm. and I say hers, I say the three of us. Women can have such a vital ingredient in your lifestyle, and what Marge has given to myself, to Jonathan and to Richard is just phenomenal. Danny, you would not believe it.
0: I would.
2: And the cake she makes, the phone call she makes, and she's always there. She supported all three of us, and Jonathan's had major problems just of late of property. Richard's got a new job where he perhaps is, you know, is large, but we couldn't have done anything with a certain lady who was the big one.
0: And you love them all.
2: And she's still a big one now for us.
0: That's lovely to hear, Bob. And, you know, you're also a very fit man for a person entering the bus pass years, if I might call you that. What are your hopes and aims for the remainder of your life, Bob?
2: The remainder of my life, to stay as fit as I possibly can. I went out running this morning. Dan, it's the first run I've done since Sunday because I did 10 miles for a wonderful Acorns Children's Hospice. I don't very much do things for charity, but Children's Hospice, I go out my way. I put my body on the line. It responded to me this morning.
0: Well done, Bunter.
2: Bunter, I'll be back out running on Friday, and I'll be back out running on Sunday and perhaps take Marjorie Wharton to keep fit. And your mind, keep your mind going, Danny, because we're of that, I'm of that stage now, and you look at things and you think, I've had a great innings, and I'd like it just to stretch a little bit further.
0: Well, Bobby, I'm sure that's a sentiment echoed by everybody who's listened to you for the past 2 hours here on TalkSport. It has been my sporting life with Bobby Gould. My thanks to all the guests for joining us, particularly his two sons, in the last few minutes. The podcast will be available soon via iTunes. 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I'll be back next Sunday at 10 p.m. when I'll be joined by another great from the world of sport. Till then, God bless you all. Thanks to Bobby Gould and good night.
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0: Yeah, this is My Sporting Life here on TalkSport with me, Danny Kelly. And this evening, I'm joined by one of the most influential figures in British sports broadcasting and administration over the course of the last, count them, 30 years. My guest enjoyed a long and successful career in sports broadcasting, first with the BBC, spending 18 years with the corporation, where he had a major influence on iconic shows such as Match of the Day, Grandstand and Football Focus. Having risen through the ranks to become head of TV sport at the Beeb, in 1998, he moved to ITV as their controller of sport, maintaining the channel's broadcasting of high-level events, including the Champions League and the Rugby World Cup. And he oversaw their biggest ever audience figures of 23.8 million for the game between England and Argentina in the 1998 World Cup. He then spent 4 years as the chief executive of the FA from 2005 till 2008, a period that saw England reach the quarterfinals of the 2006 World Cup in Germany, and he remains a power in British sporting circles in his current role as chairman of the Rugby Football League. He's also written a fantastic new history of football on television called While You're Watching the Match Tonight, more about which later, because on tonight's My Sporting Life, I'm joined by the former Football Association chief executive and much else besides, Brian Barwick. Brian, welcome to My Sporting Life here on Talk Sport. The new Premier League season just underway. What do you look forward to over the next 9 months?
4: Well, it's a fantastic competition and it's going to be very tight at the top. And it's always interesting to see that the teams come up, how will they fare? But and also what will happen between now and the transfer deadline.
0: Yeah, well, that of course, a week or so away now, and that will still have a huge influence on the season. Well, over the course of the next 2 hours, we'll be chatting in detail about your life and work in television and as a sports administrator, including your time with the FA, where you held the post of chief executive for 4 years from 2005. A year, Brian, when these sounds were making the headlines.
10: That's the problem with these exchanges. The chief whip on the Labour side shouting like a child.
11: Warner Brothers invites you to enter a whole new world. Charlie and the Chocolate Factory.
12: Terror came to London today in the heart of the rush hour. Four powerful bombs left people dead, dying and horribly injured.
13: Williams still going. Shane Williams inside to Martin Williams, and that is some start to the second half for Wales.
14: What a performance from these two gentlemen.
15: It's all tied perfectly. There it is.
14: England have regained the Ashes.
13: So Andrei Shevchenko, the European Player of the Year, to keep his side in the penalty shooter, and it's saved. Liverpool are kings of Europe.
0: Yeah, music there from the Arctic Monkeys, Body Rockers, Kaiser Chiefs and the Chemical Brothers. 52 innocent people are killed in the 7/7 London terrorist attacks. Doctor Who makes his return to the UK television screen. Wales win the Grand Slam. David Cameron is elected leader of the Conservative Party. Charlie and the Chocolate Factory and Batman Begins are box office hits. England regain the Ashes. And just for you, Brian, Liverpool win the UEFA Champions League, all from the year you began your role as chief executive of the FA, 2005. Let's get down to business. Brian Robert Barwick, born the 21st of June 1954 in Croxteth in Liverpool, England. What was life like for you growing up, Brian?
4: Very happy, actually. Typical schoolboy. Loved football, loved all the sports. Happy at school. Went to...
0: I want to jump in here because, of course, you went to one of the most important schools in England, didn't you?
4: I did.
0: Quarry Bank.
4: Of course, John Lennon was a former pupil. And in the front of the books, because they were passed down every year, there was always a stamp with six spaces for people to sign their book. And everybody wanted to find a John Lennon. And then I think the theory is we started signing John Lennon anyway and shipping him out to America.
0: But I should make the point, of course, that John Lennon's first pop group was called the Quarrymen after the school he went to.
4: Absolutely. So it was a real hoot to be a Quarry Bank, and it stays
0: Steve
4: you
0: Coppel,
4: all your life. Yeah, I mean, Joe Royal, Steve Coppell, good people, and at one moment in its in political history, there were three members of the cabinet, Labour cabinet, from Quarry Bank, and they started calling it the working class Eton.
0: Okay,
4: so it's quite nice.
0: So you've been to the working class Eton. I take it sport was a big part of your growing up as well.
4: Yeah, I mean, if you come from that part of the world, it is an important thing. You're either Liverpool or Everton. But I was wrapped up in sport. I love sport. I played it only okay, but I watched it brilliantly.
0: Yeah.
4: And I was an autograph hunter, scrapbook. I had every type of game, Sabutio.
0: I know you were big on Sabutio. Let's go back to the autographs. I mean, because we're rushing through, we've got so much to talk about, Brian. You are not just you have some Liverpool programmes. You're a Liverpool fan. I think we'll establish that. You've got quite a lot of them. Is that fair to say?
4: I have, actually. And I think when you collect anything, you're not sure you're collecting them until you're suddenly collecting them. And then you've got, well, I suppose now 50 years worth of everything.
0: You've got all the Liverpool home programmes since the early 60s, yeah?
4: Yeah. I'm only missing about three of the aways as it happens. But... And I've got some very early programmes, the 1914 Cup Final they played against Burnley at Crystal Palace. I've actually got Liverpool's first ever programme.
0: Wow, that is a long time ago.
4: Sure.
0: For a person who's been involved in all the changes in how the media presents football and other sports, indeed, which means it's now a multi-platform, interlinking media, what do you think the appeal of Sabutio was back in the day?
4: Well, I spent hours playing it, and I had two mates, one I could beat and one I got always lost to. And we used to play in leagues, create the teams and play in leagues.
0: It was very time-consuming, as I recall.
4: It was. Well, we had an egg timer that did 15 minutes per half. And the guy who I used to beat regularly, I tried to play as many games as he could. My other mate suffered sadly from asthma, so he would win a lot of games and go missing for a week or so when he wasn't so well, and I'd pile in a few other games against the guy I could beat. Yeah. But we played it all the time, and there was all these great games. There was a cricket game, a sort of how is that it was called. You rolled,
0: yep,
4: and there were six numbers and six ways
0: if
4: and a not out and a no ball.
0: If
4: on
0: you
4: the
0: told
4: other.
0: Kids now that you could play a game for hours on end, which involved a hexagonal log with six possible outcomes to each ball that you bowled on it, they would say you were probably fit for the loony bin. Yeah? I believe these institutions are called in 2013.
4: Well, I got a game from the Eagle Annual, which was cricket, which you could be played by every letter had a value. And you'd open a book on any particular page, but if you scanned down the sentence, you realised you had an LBW and a hit wicket coming up, so you found a different page.
0: Tear that page out, Brian, that's no good. You also went to football. I know that your dad, who was a policeman, John,
4: sure.
0: I think, yeah,
4: yeah
0: you,
4: sure.
0: Took you to football matches, and you were just old enough, I think, to remember and enjoy the 66 World Cup in Liverpool.
4: Yeah, I went to... I've been blessed and privileged to go all over the world to the World Cup, invariably on somebody else's money.
0: Yeah, nice.
4: And it cost me threepence to get to my first World Cup match. That was the 81 bus down Queen's Drive in Liverpool to go and see Portugal versus Brazil.
0: An infamous game.
4: Very infamous game. Pelé kicked off the pitch. But I actually, therefore, saw Pelé and Eusebio on the same pitch. And later in life, Pelé came in to do one of the shows I was doing. It was, you know. And and my dad was a policeman, and he was walking around the pitch, and he used to, when he was walking around the pitch at Liverpool Reserves, mm-hmm. he would come out about half an hour before the game, and me and my brother would be standing there, and he'd say, "Come on, you two, come here," and we go into the game. So I was probably one of the few people who was thrown into a game by the police rather than thrown out.
0: And yet, injected, I suppose, rather than ejected from the ground. And we're talking about 10 days after Ricky Lambert's famous goal. And he was a scouser who worked in a beetroot factory. Just to establish that you haven't always been in broadcasting, you were a scouser who worked in a lemonade factory briefly, is that right?
4: Yeah, Schofield's Lemonade.
0: What did you do there? You weren't managing director there, were you?
4: No. I loaded the lorries. But if you were a student, there were some hardened guys there, and they would throw the full crates at you like bullets. And it was a tough, tough gig. And I worked for Walls Ice Cream, and I got locked in the fridge. And I put jam in the donuts at Sayers Cakes. So I had all the big gigs.
0: Absolutely. It's a long old ride, shall we say, from running the BBC back down to Schofield's Lemonade Factory. And next, though, we'll be discussing your time following the legendary Liverpool team under Bill Shankly during the late 60s and early 70s, when they emerged as a dominant force in both English and European football, plus your media career, which sees you become eventually, shall we say, a senior figure on iconic programmes such as Match of the Day, Football Focus and Grandstand. 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
0: Yeah, this is My Sporting Life, and my guest tonight is, as you've been hearing, Brian Barwick. And I will tell you again that his book is called Are You Watching the Match Tonight? It's the remarkable story of football on television, of which, of course, he has played a very, very central part. But before being a football administrator and a TV a bigwig, shall we say, you were a football fan, as you were telling us. You're a student. I went to your local university to do economics in Liverpool University. But you also had the privilege, I guess, of watching an unlikely rise, I think it's fair to say, of a Liverpool team that had always been a big community club but hadn't really been a great success in English football, going on to dominate English and European football. I mean, I suppose I'm going to say, how did they do that? And I suppose the answer is those fans and Bill Shankly.
4: Yeah, Bill Shankly was the pivot of what has followed. Came to a club that had set the bar low for itself. And He moved things on. He was a remarkable character. During half terms, I used to go to Melwood to watch the team train, and you could do it in those days. And it wasn't a corporate day with 500 people there in a goodie bag. You just turned up, and there'd be a couple of dozen people. And Shankly, without fail, would come out and come up, talk to you. And you were in the midst of this great man. And you used to go home at night and my mum would say, yeah, what have you done today? I said, oh, well, I've had a chat with Bill Shankly.
0: Let me just get this right. You used to meet and talk to Bill Shankly?
4: Bill Shankly used to come over and he made it his point. And I was able to say, Bill's told me Roger Hunt's got a bad ankle, you know, might not make it on Saturday. And later when I was at university, he went to the University Law Society, and this was a society that met once a month, and he would, and that would be the great law guys. But anyway, somebody came up with Shankly. Well, I've never been to a law society meeting before or since, and there was a lot of ringers in the place, but we were all there. And it was very interesting because Shankly took about 5 minutes to get the bulk of the audience on his side because they were quite sniffy about the guy. And then he did about an hour and a half of fantastic, they'd call it corporate sort of bonding now, but he just called it good team spirit and all the rest. It was fantastic. And when he retired, I happened to be at the Lemonade Factory. And I, like a lot of people, had to have the afternoon off. This was a story that came up at about 11 o'clock.
0: You had to have the afternoon off because Bill Shankly's retired.
4: The whole of Liverpool had the... Well, the whole of half of Liverpool. Half of Liverpool had the afternoon off. It was quite an amazing... he was just an amazing character. Still, for me, the biggest character I've ever been known around and seen in football.
0: Well, I'll give you a chance to think about this because you could argue, of course, that the changes in television, of which you were a part, sure, that changed the financing of the game,
4: sure,
0: is what actually has led to Liverpool now being a scrambling mid-table team, if you don't mind.

0: I was dying to be a journalist, and funny enough, I write.
1: Why do you think?
0: I didn't know whether I had any talent at writing, and I probably proved I haven't. But I was interested. I read the newspaper every day, and I read. In those days, we got the Daily Express. Don't ask me why. And at the end of the day, the Liverpool Echo would bounce through the letterbox, and my dad and I would have a sprint to see who could get it first. So, and when the 1966 World Cup was on, I typed on the petite typewriter a little match report of every game. My dad would do nights, and he'd come back with it properly typed out. So I suppose it was in my blood and in my bones. And I went to work in the local council, and my mum and dad thought, job done, got him in a job. And I walked out of that job about 6 weeks later, probably a week before they would have walked me out. And I said, Mum, it's not what I want to do. It's not what I want to do. And I was very lucky because I got an interview at Westminster Press in London. The guy that was supposed to interview me was sick. And so I got interviewed by the chairman of the company as a bit of sport, really, for him, really. But we got on. He was a toff and I definitely wasn't.
1: Yeah.
0: And I did 3 years in newspapers and births, marriages and deaths, local garden fete, golden weddings, courts. And it taught me shorthand, typing, disciplines of timekeeping, how to address people. And it's still some of my favourite times, yeah.
1: You're a media man. Do you regret what I think the golden age of the British newspaper has passed?
0: Well, certainly the local papers, because the local paper, I worked on the North Western Evening Mail in Barrow-in-Furness. And I think our circulation is about 30.
1: You're right, next stop, Hadrian's Wall, yeah.
0: Absolutely. About 30,000 our circulation was. But you had to pay for it, and you had to pay for it every night. And that paying money gave you an emotional connection, you know. And I once sat behind a lady who was reading an article I'd written on the bus. And at the end of it, she said, what a pile of rubbish, and threw the paper away. I thought, you're not a bad judge, actually.
1: No, well, that's another learning experience. How did you end up at the BBC then? And indeed, I think your first job was on Match of the Day.
0: Yeah, I did 3 years in Barrow, and I was looking for somewhere else to go. And I got offered jobs at the Newcastle Journal and the Sunderland Evening Echo, one as a football reporter, one on the subs desk. But I also looked at the UK Press Gazette, and there was a six-month contract for the BBC Sports Department as an assistant producer, which I didn't know what it was. And anyway, I got an interview. And where you put interests, and people always say records, you would.
1: Theatre.
0: I do the best Eddie Waring impression in Britain.
1: Okay.
0: Which at the time, and I'm not going to do it, but at the time I probably...
1: You're up against Mike Yarwood there as well,
0: absolutely, absolutely. And so at the end of the interview, they said, well, what's this about Eddie Waring? Can you do us a bit of Eddie Waring now? I said, is there a second interview? They said, well, it could be. I said, well, if I get one, I'll do it all as Eddie Waring. Now, I did get a second interview, and I'm going to tell you, I didn't do it all as Eddie Waring, but I felt very quickly, I had to make a decision. I had proper job offers or a six-month contract, and I just took the punt. I just said, you know, I want to go to London. I want to see and feel being involved in the BBC, and I had 18 very happy years there.
1: In your book, there's a very funny thing about your first day at the BBC. And, of course, this is everyone's experience if you ever go, particularly to TV centre. On the first day, you saw Hattie Jakes, Johnny Rotten, and an alien from Doctor Who in the canteen.
0: Sure,
1: is that right?
0: Absolutely. This fella took off his hat and had some mince and potatoes, put it back on again. Yeah. And I just thought there and then, this will do for me. This will do for me.
1: You're involved very quickly in some of the bigger things, like Football Focus and all the rest of it. The early 80s, I mean, you're making your progress at the BBC. There are things that there are good things for you. You get married to Jerry, who I know you're still today. Absolutely. Your dad died, unfortunately, in 1984. Yes. And I think you were in Rome for the European Cup final, were you, when that happened?
0: Came back.
1: Liverpool,
0: It was the day after, yeah.
1: Yeah. And... you know, you're working in the, you've done the 82 World Cup. Then we're heading into a time in English football. We're going to talk a lot about it in the next few minutes, where I think the media had to deal. We not get to the time when there's money pouring into football. In fact, the opposite. Money's pouring out of football, and there's a series of things that make me think that the game might be A, unmarketable, and B, and this is me, we're standing on the terraces at White Hart Lane and other grounds. I thought the game was dying, Brian, and because certain things that the football hooliganism. And I wondered whether even the TV would bother with it after a while. And of course, Heysel was on your watch. Tell me about.

0: about that and the things that happened in that European Cup final, 85.
1: Well, about 2 weeks before that game, Liverpool-Juventus, I was going to Southampton on a train to see Southampton play Liverpool. I think it was the last game of the season. And I met John Smith and Peter Robinson.
0: The wonderful men who ran Liverpool in its heyday.
1: On the train, and I had a cup of tea with them, and I said, you're looking forward to the European Cup final? And they said, very concerned about the ground.
0: Did they?
1: Yeah, very concerned about the ground. Don't think it's up for the match. And in hindsight, they were absolutely spot on. And I went as a supporter. I was opposite where the main incident took place. But the journalist in me, I was with friends who were football fans, and they were obviously concerned and genuinely concerned. But for me, I could see where this story was potentially going to go. It was a tragic, tragic incident, and very difficult. And of course, they played the game. And it was interesting because I felt it was the most vacuous game that's ever been played in football. But funny enough, as an administrator in later life,
0: I could see why
1: you play the game, to give the police and everybody else involved an opportunity to try and work out how they were going to get people out of the stadium and people out of the city. So it was a strange and sad experience. And
0: well, in fact, it's an experience that we some years later came to see it as part of a series, if you like. And next here on My Sporting Life here on TalkSport, we'll talk for discussing further your time working on Match of the Day. There was a happier incident. I remember the 1982 World Cup when Northern Ireland won. There was a picture of you in a strange baseball hat harassing Jerry Armstrong and Billy Bingham. There's a picture of it in the book.
1: Now, there's a reason.
0: You're on the pitch.
1: I was on the pitch, and there's a reason I had the baseball cap on, was the BBC said, get on the pitch at the end of the game. We want Billy Bingham and Jerry Armstrong, and wear something so we can see you. So it was a very sunny place, wasn't it, Spain? So I had a baseball cap.
0: Hang on, it was a night match, wasn't it?
1: It was a night match, but I had been there for about 6 to 7 hours.
0: Okay.
1: And I stuck this cap on. And on the FIFA official films, Goalay.
0: Yeah.
1: I'm a 2 minute sequence, and I watched it with my lads about 2 years ago, and I had to go behind the settee and duck because it was so embarrassing.
0: Well, there's a very funny picture of it in the book on the history of television. I should have done that in the other order because we seem to be making light of Heysel. We'll come back to the serious events though in the next part when you'll start working on Match of the Day, the most iconic television programme, I believe, in British television history. And we'll include in that the tragic events in the 15th of April 1989 when the 96 Liverpool fans lost their lives at Hillsborough. You're listening to My Sporting Life with me, Danny Kelly, here on TalkSport. And our guest this week, as you've been hearing, is the unmistakable voice and personality of Brian Barwick.
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0: I love the way Ugo handpicks the tunes for the guests. This is My Sporting Life on TalkSport with me, Danny Kelly, and tonight's guest, as that tune might suggest, is someone who went to the same school as John Lennon, Brian Barwick. Brian, you know nobody rises at the BBC like a meteor. That's fair to say. But after years and years doing things like running on the pitch in a peaked cap, you become the show's the editor of Match of the Day. I'm going to say my feeling is that I'll take on Monty Python's Flying Circus and I'll take on Downton Abbey or whatever. I think Match of the Day is the greatest British TV programme ever. My interest happened to be football, and you're suddenly in charge of it. It must be an extraordinary feeling.
1: It was because. In the mid-60s, I'd go to the game, get the Liverpool football echo, try and get my way through the evening and try and make it that my mother wouldn't spot I was still up so I could watch it. And about 1 week in three, you'd pull it off. And then 2 weeks in three, and you didn't know why you were in bed. So it was absolutely...
0: Random parenting, the curse of the 60s.
1: Absolutely. So it was always part of my life. And, people these days, there's lots of football to watch, isn't there? But in those days, you watched Match of the Day, something on Sports View. You watched whatever the ITV regional show was, which in Granada was called Football.
0: Okay.
1: So which was followed by singing and dancing.
0: So basically. There's a clue what both those programmes might be.
1: Got half a chance.
0: Yeah. I had a big match down here, of course, yeah.
1: So when I arrived at the BBC... You worked on one of two programmes. You either worked on Grandstand or Match of the Day and Sports Night. Now, a bit like how did I end up sporting Liverpool rather than Everton? I don't know. And I don't know how I ended up or somebody decided I was Match of the Day and Sports Night. But I was. I ultimately became the assistant editor of Grandstand, working it for years. But and I got through it pretty quickly. I was very lucky and strong editorially, weak technically, but,
0: What would you do? What was a day's work if you're editing Match of the Day?
1: You'd turn up to watch Football Focus and end up running that and have a bit of lunch and then settle down. And there are about six or seven jobs. There were two matches and a third match, the mini match.
0: Yes.
1: Which was... Jimmy Hill came up with that phrase and he... Typical of old Jimmy, meant it right, but everybody thought, who were on the mini match weren't happy about being
0: slightly
1: on the mini
0: match. Slightly disparaging, isn't it? Yeah.
1: As it happened. And so there were three guys who would edit those games. There was a guy who would sweep, as they called it, and run the whole operation. I never did that. It would have fallen off the air. And there was a couple of other guys who'd look at the interviews, get the best bits, put the analysis together, and put a nice set of closing titles together. And I suppose I did for about 4 months, I did. All the other bits. And then there was a great guy there called Mike Murphy, who was the editor, who was a character, brilliant guy. I once walked down the corridor with red shoes. He said, "You can knock them shoes on the head." And I knocked them shoes on the head. They did go with the cap, but...
0: But you're not going to be in shot, Brian, are they?
1: No, sure. But 4 months in, I was given a game to edit. And they gave me the game that was never going to lead the programme, Bolton versus Brighton. But the other two games were 0-0. So I had a 0-2. Peter Ward scored twice. Now, I had just had a technician who was able to do it. I was useless. You know, I was able to do the tee run. I was able to make light conversation, leave the goals in type stuff.
0: Yeah.
1: But we made it on the air by about 30 seconds. But once you'd made it on the air, you never didn't make it on the air. And I was able to take, after a few months, I was doing the main match every week.
0: When you ran the programme, obviously your job then was you had to choose the presentation and commentary teams, you chose the matches, the running orders. I mean, it's a huge job on a big programme like that. And yet, I do think, I don't know if it defined you at the BBC, but very early in your time as the head honcho, the senior personal match of the day, we have Hillsborough. Now, sure. A, you're a Liverpool fan.
1: Sure.
0: B, it is, with all due respect to things that have happened at Ibrox and Bradford, it is the most awful thing that's happened in English football ever. What do you remember about that day? Because I remember, certainly the only time in my memory, and it's nearly half a century of watching that match, of watching the match of the day, there was no football on match of the day.
1: No, it was, an incredible day. I mean, I turned up to do my normal thing. I turned up about 1:30, having watched Football Focus at home. And because we only had two matches, and people forget, in those days, the semi-finals of the FA Cup took place at 3:00 on a Saturday. And Everton Norwich was the other game, and it was at Villa Park. And Des and Jimmy, because we only had two games, said, can we actually go and see one, and we'll slip away 10 minutes before the end? And I said, yeah, go on. So Des and Jimmy went to Hillsborough. I was joined by Jarvis Astaire, famous Wembley Stadium and boxing promoter,
0: yeah.
1: And a gentleman called Sir Brian Wolfson, who was a Liverpudlian, and he ran Wembley. And they just came in to see the game on the monitors. But they were stadium men. And they very quickly said, there's something wrong here. You know, look how that stadium's filling up. Look how that's... And I was able then to alert grandstand to keep an eye on the monitors, because they're doing horse racing or they're doing whatever their sports are. Mm-hmm. Keep an eye on it. And then it became very clear this was a very serious incident.
0: At the Leppings Lane end.
1: And so... Grandstand went live, carefully live, because John Shrewsbury was the director, a brilliant, experienced man, and was able to cut up a set of pictures that were acceptable and
0: that were broadcastable, because obviously a lot of it you couldn't have broadcast.
1: No,
0: and you wouldn't want to broadcast.
1: No,
0: yeah.
1: People's relatives were injured and sadly dying, you know, so you had to be. And I said to Des and Jimmy, stay as long as you need to, but I need you back at some stage. I then had to decide, or somebody above me probably had to decide, whether to take Match of the Day out of the schedule. And I fought really hard for it to stay in, because on those days, big situations like that, BBC News would run open-ended. And I said, we know more about this. We've had our best two people there. I'm still in touch with the director. He hasn't moved. He's still in the scanner. Graham Kelly had just become the chief executive of the FA, and I'd spoken to him and said, well, you're going to have to do an interview. So I'd created in my mind a programme where, and then Des and Jimmy got in a car, raced back, where we would cut together 8 or 9 minutes of the incidents, where Des could do a first-hand account. We'd get some sage, sedacious comments from Jimmy, with throw to Hillsborough, where Graham Kelly would do a down the line. It was very interesting, actually. I couldn't get a politician to save my life to come on the programme.
0: Bet you couldn't.
1: And we did about a half an hour programme, and we came off the air, all of us exhausted. I'd phoned my mother just before the programme started, because my brother was at the game. And the previous year, he'd been in Leppings Lane, and he was so squashed. Because remember, Liverpool wanted to the other end for this in the second year. He was in the stand above. And my mother said casually, you know, David isn't home yet. Should I be worried? And I said, well, no, don't be worried. Don't. And in the end, the first call I made as soon as we came off the air was to find everything was OK. And what had happened is my brother had had to wait because the coaches weren't going to Liverpool until everybody they thought was on board. And I always remember coming away from that programme being incredibly proud of it. but it's the programme we all least wanted to make.
0: Of course.
1: But if you're going to make it, you make it with integrity, honesty, and it remains, of all the programmes I did, and I did thousands of them, the most memorable. But, like I say, it's a programme I wished I'd never had to make.
0: Well, thank you for that. And later on, as you say, you go even further up, you become the head of sport at the BBC. And next here on My Sporting Life, we'll talk about the arrival of Sky and eventually your departure to the ITV as well, and where you become their new controller of sport with the World Cups in 98 and 2002 and memorably the 2003 World Cup. 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
0: So, Brian, in February of 1998, after 2 years of being the head of sport at the BBC, you decided to move to ITV as their new controller of sport. What prompted that? Which of course, at the BBC, would have looked like a treachery, I suppose, would be the word I'd use. Is that right?
1: Well, I do remember having worked 8 days a week, 53 weeks a year for 18 years, having to leave with all my stuff in a bin bag.
0: Yeah, that'd be about right.
1: So that's about right. And I suppose that's how it is. I just wanted a change. I ran for the controller of BBC One, actually, and there was down to two, and I finished second. And I think I wasn't actually too worried about that, but it alerted ITV that I might be. So ITV put a package together for me, which was controller of sport, and launch a new channel called ITV New, which I renamed ITV2.
0: Yeah, brilliant.
1: So, you know, strangely enough, which is why you get ITV1. And I just thought that was a really interesting mix, because sport I can do, entertainment and all the rest of it, I didn't know whether I could do. And working in a commercial environment.
0: That was a big change for you. But, of course, meanwhile, in the media, there'd been, particularly in the sports media, there'd been, I mean, to call it a change, isn't it? It's not even a seismic change. It's a volcano, isn't it? It's a meteor hitting sports broadcasting, the traditional rather cosy relationship between ITV, BBC and the sports organisations, with the arrival of Sky, BSkyB and their money. Tell us about that time in broadcasting history.
1: Well, I think we were wrong-footed. We were still fighting the War of the Roses. BBC and ITV were taking chunks out of each other, and this other operation came fast on the rails and very quickly showed they were very significant. And I remember very early on I got a subscription, and you had to whisper in the corridors of the BBC that you had a Sky subscription, because it was, we're not going to do that, what are we going to worry about them for? Well, we found out very quickly.
0: But surely everybody had a warning from what happened, particularly in Australian television, where the cosy, traditional broadcasters had been absolutely torpedoed by Kerry Packer and Murdoch.
1: Well, whether they had, I can assure you, we were still fighting old battles and old wars. Yeah.
0: Did you think the BBC... I mean, there must have been a time when the rights started going that the BBC and ITV would be taken out of the game completely.
1: I think there was always a need and a necessity, certainly early in the early days of Sky. Sports still needed to be on terrestrial television. And illicit events looked after some really serious top-end sports anyway. And then there were sports who would gain the benefit of Murdoch's money, but still want terrestrial exposure. So there was a balancing act in most sports.
0: At ITV, I mean, so you're off to ITV. You have a big hit pretty early on, and that is early in your reign, the 1998 World Cup, and partially because, you know, it was an amazing tournament.
1: Sure.
0: And all the rest of it. Huge audiences, and ITV, memorable coverage, I think it's fair to say.
1: Sure. Well, we had one very big slice of luck, but you make your own luck, don't you? When the allocation of the games, there's always
0: The bun fight for the games,
1: and BBC, because I knew the tactics of the BBC, they always want to own the end of the tournament. They sort of said, well, ITV can have the last 16 game, because it'll be working on how it'll work. Yeah. It'll be England-Croatia.
0: Yep.
1: Well, it wasn't, was it?
0: The gods of sport didn't go that way.
1: Because England lost their second match, which meant they finished second in the group and played Argentina on Tuesday evening. A huge game. I think the average audience was 23 million. The peak audience was over 27 million. A phenomenal game, you know. A game of four and a half halves, really, wasn't it? You know, it was two halves, extra time and a penalty shootout. And people
0: Amazing.
1: Were breathless at the end of it. It had everything, you know. Beckham send-off, Michael Owen's goal, Sol Campbell scores.
0: Disallowed goal.
1: Penalty shootout. It was just enormous. And, you know, speaking to Des, who was on the BBC then, and we got on the same plane together to go to Paris. And for the first time, there was a little bit of space between us, because we'd said, well, we'll always be mates, but we can never now be working colleagues, as it happened. It changed. But I know how mad he would have been, because what I knew about major tournaments is the moment England go out, it changes complexion. It goes from being a major television event to a decent script line in Coronation Street or EastEnders. It just changes scale and size.
0: Almost half the population of the country watched that football match. A voice who has helped you, I think, along the way, but you certainly helped him as well, both at the BBC and ITV, is that of Clive Tilsley, who, of course, we still hear Clive's voice doing the television loss, recently at the England-Scotland match, of course. And I spoke to him a little earlier on about the effect you'd had on his career and on British television in general. Hello, Clive.
2: Hello there.
0: Of course, you've had a long association with Brian Barwick, starting, I think, at the BBC.
2: Yeah, I wanted to work for the BBC more than anything in the world. And following the cataclysmic events of the spring of 92, when Sky appeared on the scene, and Brian and the BBC got into bed with them, for which I've never quite forgiven him, and ITV were frozen off the domestic rights scene, I was a young wannabe commentator with nothing to commentate on. They even took the rugby league rights, and I was doing some rugby league at the time. And I went to the European Championships in Sweden in 92 with very little prospect of any work beyond them. And I actually got a call from a mutual friend of Brian and I's by the name of Alan Hansen, you may have heard of,
4: before
2: I went. And he was just kind of saying, hey, how are you? Not very well. What are you going to do? Don't know. Why didn't you give Brian Barwick a call? No, he won't want me. It was that. And about 24 hours before the end of the championships, 3 weeks later, I got this call in a Stockholm hotel room from Brian saying, well, are you going to come and join me at the BBC or not? And I said, I haven't had an offer yet. Well, didn't Hansen call you? Yes, but he didn't say anything about an offer.
4: Oh, no.
2: I warned you, will you come? And I said, yeah, I'll come. And he said, I haven't said whether I'm going to pay you or not. I said, I don't care. I had a Cafe Opera hangover at the time, and I just said, yeah, I will walk there. And so I worked for 4 years with him at the Beeb, left in 96 to become Brian Moore's, the late, great Brian Moore's understudy at ITV, and Brian was missing me so much that a few years later he came and joined me and was my boss at ITV too.
4: Yeah, and of course, what kind of a boss was he? Because those were, if I might be so bold, those were some glory days at ITV, weren't they?
2: Yeah, you know, I mean, it would be lovely to be abusive about Brian. We probably haven't got time. His greatest attribute for me is he's a journalist. And as a journalist, he's got two great things. Editorially very strong, and he's got a wonderful contacts book. And it's called networking today, but in the good old days, it was about establishing relationships with people, both professional and personal, where they trusted you and would work with you on both levels. And Brian was able to do that both within television and within sport. But editorially, what I really, really like about him, Danny, is he's not frightened to make popular television. He used to talk about events television.
4: Yeah.
2: He wasn't worried about niche or highbrow. He was very democratic in his view of the television audience. He felt that White Van Man and London Cab Driver and Halewood, you know, line worker, were every bit as important as a viewer as some, you know, highfalutin Guardian or Observer critic. And he made television, he made Olympics and football and Wimbledon and Grand National. He made television which the nation watched. And as we've seen in the last two summers, sport is so important to the psyche of this country and to the goodwill and good feeling in this country. And Brian made TV that the country wanted to watch, and he wasn't frightened to make good tabloid television.
4: Right, well, actually, Clive, you could hardly have been more effusive, actually, and telling us the simple truth about Brian Barwick's contribution. Thank you very much indeed.
2: No problem.
4: Yeah, Clive tells you there. Brian, we've only got a couple of minutes for the next break, I'm afraid. So I will say, of course, you were very influential in getting Formula One and Murray Walker over there to ITV. But I'd like to spend the next 2 minutes actually talking about something that was a bit more controversial when ITV got the rights to what was Match of the Day and became the Premiership. And for several years, the world's greatest TV programme was in abeyance. And the Premiership, it attracted large numbers. I can remember 5 million plus watching it, but it also attracted plenty of criticism.
1: Yes, we tried to do something different. Tactics struck. We put it on at 7 o'clock in the evening.
4: People forget that now.
1: I think
4: Sky loved that.
1: They did. The four T's were titles, theme, team who were going to work on it, and time. And the time ended up as the front page on every newspaper at 7 o'clock on a Saturday. And it was 7 o'clock on a Saturday for about 8 weeks. And then everybody lost their nerve. I don't think Des and I lost our nerve. We nearly lost our jobs, probably, but we didn't lose our nerve. And it was really interesting because at 7 o'clock on the first programme, and that running order had been reheated. We should have thrown it away. I wasn't doing the show by then, but I was very much part of it.
4: Mm-hmm.
1: It was an awkward show on a stunning, stunning August summer evening. And there were five more stunning August, September, summer evenings on a Saturday. If you put them together in a week, you had the hottest week of all time. We were done by the weather as much as anything else. We tried too hard. The tactics struck. The idea was to pull somebody out of the dressing room, put them in a scanner, show them the incident. Instead of somebody saying, haven't had a chance to see, you're watching it with us. Wasn't a bad idea. Its execution wasn't bad at all. But it seemed a gimmick. We used a very early Prozone, and really it needed 24 hours of work on it, not 20 minutes, because you could actually see the thing better with the pictures than counters. Prozone was a totally different thing. So too much thinking, show a bit of football, really.
4: Well, Brian, I'm hardly going to criticise you about it. As someone who's made some of the worst TV ever seen in this country, I think I'll step back from that. You're listening to My Sporting Life with Brian Barwick and me, Danny Kelly.
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31: Oh my word! What an absolute screamer! And it's gone straight into the top corner, Manuel Lanzini.
32: Oh my goodness, what a goal at the Etihad.
33: A quite sublime moment for Amjos Townsend.
34: Listen, I'm not deluded. I know I can never recreate that again. I could never strike a ball that cleanly.
33: Gets into shooting territory. Oh, what a goal! It's Vincent Kompany.
35: Today was a little bit of frustration because everyone's saying, you know, don't shoot. I could really hear it. And it was annoying me. And I said, hold on a second. I've not come this far in my career for young players to tell me whether I can take a shot or not, and I just took it.
36: Hi, I'm Ray Parler, and I know a thing or two about scoring screamers.
31: We have a crack at Ray Parler! It's a vintage FA Cup goal for Arsenal.
36: Don't think Henri or Bergkamp was on to pass to, so you've got to go on your own sometimes. And I just used Desailly. Desailly was the defender at the time. Just try and bend it around his body and get the right pace on the ball. And lucky enough, he ends up in the back of the net.
37: Hello, I'm Andy Townsend, the former Chelsea and Republic of Ireland midfielder.
38: Oh, what a blast! And
0: Andy Townsend. He just couldn't resist the invitation.
3: Sometimes the bigger temptation is if it's just sat up off the floor a little bit, then you know you can really hit it and you can get a bit of dip on it as well to take it back under the bar and over the goalkeeper's outstretched hands.
6: I'm Matt Holland, the former Charlton, Ipswich and Republic of Ireland midfielder.
0: Back and Holland finish!
6: When the ball's coming back towards you, you can get the pace on the ball. And so it's just a case of really guiding it and putting it into a place in the goal.
8: And I look up to the sky for the path of a lightning bolt.
36: Was it practice? Was it luck? It's got to be a bit of both.
3: Nobody is trying to do what Lanzini did. Nobody's actually saying, I'm going to hit that with the outside of my boot. I'm going to fade it into that top corner. What you do is you make your mind up to hit it. You commit to hitting it. And then after that, you just keep your fingers crossed a bit.
6: Everyone says, do you pick a particular part of the goal? Or I just hit the target, make the goalkeeper work. I think that was the most important thing that went through my mind.
8: When I see the signs, I'll jump on that lightning bolt.
6: And a lot of my goals, actually, from outside the box were when I was waiting already on the edge of the box and it was cleared out the box. There were times when I would actually just deliberately stand outside the box. You're trying to gauge where the ball might land. You have to analyse the cross at times as well. Is it a deep cross? Is it a low cross? What sort of connection the defender's going to get?
9: Hi, I'm Gabby Agbonlahor, former Aston Villa striker.
10: Gabby Agbonlahor has struck for Aston Villa!
9: Sometimes it'd be frustration, you know, if you're not getting many chances in the game. You might think, you know what, I'm going to have a pop because I'm not going to get a chance otherwise. Sometimes when you're playing with fans and you get a yard, you know, the fans can say shoot, and sometimes you're like, all right, I'll shoot then.
3: I've had teammates do it, and whilst the crowd are saying shoot, we're all screaming no. You know, calm down, don't do it. You can get carried away.
6: I'll tell you a story about one goal I scored in particular from distance. Pick the ball up, and again, there's space in front of me, and I'm driving into the space, and I'm thinking about taking on a little bit more, and I hear this shout, shoot. I'm 30, 35 yards out, and I think, why not? And I strike it right into the top corner. 2 minutes later, we've kicked off, we're playing again, and the referee said, see, told you to shoot.
9: You don't realise sometimes what you're capable of until you have a go at doing it.
3: One of the sweetest feelings in football, when you catch it right and you pick your head up and you see it motoring towards the top corner.
6: That moment, probably for a good 30, 40 seconds, I absolutely lost myself. Didn't know what I was doing, didn't know where I was going. And then you get back to the kickoff again, and that's when your heart rate is just starting to come back down again. But when that net ripples,

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1: Yeah, I'm Danny Kelly. Welcome to part two of My Sporting Life with Brian Barwick here on TalkSport. Now, Brian, as you've been hearing, is one of the most influential figures in British sports broadcasting and administration from the last 30 years. He enjoyed a long and successful career in sports broadcasting, first with the BBC, where he spent 18 years and rose through ranks to become head of TV sport at the corporation. In 1998, he moved to the ITV as their controller of sport, maintaining the channel's broadcasting of high-level events, including the Champions League and the Rugby World Cup. And he oversaw their biggest ever audience figure of 23.8 million for the match between England and Argentina in the 98 World Cup. He then moved into the domain of sports administration, spending 4 years as the chief executive of the FA from 2005 until 2008, a period which saw England reach the quarterfinals of the 2006 World Cup in Germany, and he remains a power in British sporting circles in his current role as the chairman of Rugby Football League. He's also written a book, which I really can recommend to you. It's called Are You Watching the Match Tonight? And it is, by its own admission, the remarkable story of football on television, and his own face is beaming out, among others, from the cover. You're listening to tonight's edition of My Sporting Life, where I'm joined by the former Football Association chief executive, Brian Barwick. I don't know whether it's a case of gamekeeper turned poacher or whatever the phrase is, gamekeeper turned poacher, but as the turn of the new millennium comes, in 2004, you become the chief executive of the FA. Now, that is a pretty big jump to make, Brian, from what you've been doing for 25 years, at least in my opinion it is. How did that come about?
2: Well, I suppose a lot of my career has been based on calculated risk, and the calculated risk here was I was 50 years of age. I had done 25 years in television, so anything with a five or a naught on, bit of reflection.
1: Yep.
2: Des Lynam had just retired from big live events. We'd been at Euro 2004, and having a drink at the end of it all, he said, what are you going to do next? I said, I'm very happy what I'm doing now. He said, you've got one big job in you. Anyway, I said, well, we'll see. And in due course, over the next 3 or 4 months, that job came up. And I thought, well, you know, that could be the job. I know my football. I know how the FA Cup works. I know the history of England. I know the media. I know everybody in football. As long as I have the right support staff, I can probably make a fist of this. So I remember filling in an application form, and I said to my wife, Jerry, do me a favour. Put that in the letterbox. Anyway, I won't use the expletives, but right. She suggested it might not be the wisest thing we ever did. But we did. I got an interview, and I got phoned at the end of that interview to be told I was in the final three. So I said, that's very good. That's very good. I take it it'll all be confidential. And I said, absolutely. And an hour later, I was the favourite for the job on the radio. Yeah. So there you go. I knew what I was getting myself into.
1: The FA, maybe not under your tutelage, but the FA has had a tremendously bad reputation for interviewing people. I mean, going back to Brian Clough's day, was your interview any good? You didn't do any wearing again, did you?
2: No, I didn't do any wearing on this one. But I basically, on the first one, I must admit, I was very critical. And at the end of it, I thought, might have gone over the top there, actually. But the second one was more formal. They took a long time to decide between me and two other guys. In the end, I was the guy. And I'd been told to stay in London. Well, I live outside of London, so I'd stayed long enough, to be honest. So I'd gone away, and anyway, one of the guys phoned me up and said, where are you? You're supposed to be in London. I said, well, I'm out in the outskirts. Well, get yourself back here. You're our man. I said, well, we haven't negotiated a salary or anything yet. So he said, well, we've just announced it on Sky. Yeah. So, as always, we had, and I was with my wife, and we went into town, and we shook hands on the negotiation. And the following day, in the newspapers, it said Brian Barwick and his wife Jenny, so that already her name was changed, celebrated their big moment with a slap-up meal in the West End of London. We actually went to Tesco Metro, got two sachets of chicken tikka masala and a bottle of Frascati, but hey-ho, we were off and running.
1: And you say you've been married how long?
2: 930 years, yeah.
1: And Brian, we'll talk about the, because one of the big jobs you have when you're the head honcho at the FA is to appoint England manager. We'll talk about it in the next section. But I think you took over the FA at an extraordinary time. The Premier League was becoming the most powerful thing in European football, arguably, and UEFA would argue that. But also we had no national stadium. St George's Park was just a glint in somebody's eye. It was a locked up piece of land. What were the big issues for you when you first got hold of that job?
2: Well, the first 3 days were really interesting. The first morning I couldn't get into the building for cameras, eventually did. And that night, Arsenal played Manchester United, and they said, you better get there, better be seen to be there. And I did, and the cameras were... And at half-time, I thought, right, I've got... It was quite rough and tough a game, as Arsenal-Manchester United games tended to be at that time.
1: Good days.
2: Good days. And I had my... I had my words lined up for the directors to say, oh, yeah, you know, well, it's typical English football. And the first question one of them asked was, what about the fight in the tunnel before the game between Vieira and Kit? I hadn't seen it. The second day, I went to Wembley Stadium. And it was a building site, an old-fashioned building site. And people say, what kept you awake in the early days? Wembley Stadium. Because we were a national story, an international story. On a slow news day, we were always on the front page of the Standard. On a slow news day, we were on the front of the Daily Mail, you know, because it was a good old-fashioned, you know, cock-up story. And the third day, I went to this place called Burton, which is now St George's Park. And there's a very funny Tommy Cooper sketch. When Tommy was alive, there was a gate on the stage, and he would take 10 minutes to walk on the stage, all off stage words, and then he'd walk around that gate 400 times before he walked through it, bring the house down. And I went to St George's. There were 8 pitches and a gate, and I went round the gate, and the grandma said, where are you going? Get through that gate. You've got to go through the gate. So, and that was a size scale of land the size of Disneyland.
1: Yeah.
2: So in 3 days, I've recognised that you've got to be across what goes on the field. We've got to get the stadium built, and we've bought a plot of land the size of Disneyland. And so in the end, those are the sort of things you wrestle with. And I must admit, I had 4 years there. It was the most remarkable experience of my working life, and I don't regret for 1 second doing any of it.
1: Well, we'll come on to the job of looking after the England team as well, which is part of your remit. In the first order, let's hear from, I spoke earlier on to Adrian Bevington, these days, of course, in charge of the England setup, if you like, talking about your time at the FA. Hello, Adrian.
3: Hi, Danny, how are you doing?
1: Really, really good indeed. Thank you very much for joining us here on Talk Sport. Well, first of all, let's talk in the narrow sense. Well, try and give us a feeling of what Brian Barwick brought to the FA during his time there.
3: Well, first and foremost, as an employee working for Brian, he was a really good person to work for. He gave you a lot of confidence. He was a very positive individual. You know, his passion for football always shone through. Hugely knowledgeable of the game as well. So he was a really enjoyable person to work with and travel around with, and likewise very well connected in the industry. So that was important for him in his role.
1: I mean, I guess that one of the things that you use the word enthusiasm, the kind of roles that he's taken at the head of these huge organisations, the FA, ITV, BBC, somehow you have to transmit some personality to the vast numbers of people who work below you and for you. I think that's one of his great strengths, yeah?
3: Undoubtedly, and you don't take jobs of the magnitude of what you've just described there that Brian has taken on. He's certainly not someone who is shy of a challenge. And, you know, organisations such as the BBC, ITV and the FA are continually under the microscope from the media, and everyone has a view on what's good and what's bad. And you have to make business decisions and have the strength of character to go with what you believe in, as opposed to what has always been the media agenda. And so you have to be a strong character there. You have to have belief in your own ability, your own judgment, and you have to carry people with you and surround yourself with people who may at times disagree with you, challenge you. And I think Brian was always someone who encouraged that.
1: And I guess it's fair to say, and this is no criticism of any other person at the BBC, it's kind of comforting to know that the person at the top of the FA at that time, at the very least, was an absolute football fanatic.
3: Look, Brian, you know, undoubtedly his first love is football. I'm sure TV's pretty high up there as well. But Brian, you know, lived and breathed it, and you know, you could spend several hours travelling with him, and you'd go through whatever is the current issue of debate on a day, or what's on a particular agenda of the organisation, and try and talk things through that way. But then you'd also find yourself looking back on whether it be cup finals of the 60s and 70s, or different players playing for England at particular times, or World Cup memories. His knowledge of football is encyclopedic, and he, you know, it is important, I think, that whoever is employed in high positions in the industry has a decent understanding of the game, and more importantly, a love of the game.
1: And finally, I mean, this is a difficult question to answer, I guess, but I will accept the answer, no, Rupert Murdoch is. Looking at all the titles that Brian has held, I think, and right up today with his work with the Rugby Football League, I think there's an argument that he's the most influential and important figure in British sport over the last 20 years.
3: That's some accolade, that Danny. What I would say is Brian clearly has held huge positions of influence over the years. When you look at some of the significant deals he's been involved in, whether it be at ITV, I think when they got the rights for the Rugby World Cup, when Clive Woodward's team,
4: 2003,
3: you know, and when they took the I think it was the Premier League highlights to ITV when Des Lynam then transferred across to ITV as well. I mean, Brian's been involved in some significant decisions that way. Look, he has known all of the game's stakeholders very, very well, and he's been played at the big table throughout that time.
1: Listen, Adrian, it's been a pleasure to talk to you. Thank you very much for sharing your views with us here on TalkSport.
3: Thanks, Danny. Absolute pleasure.
1: Yeah, Adrian Bevington there talking earlier about some of your time, Brian, at the FA. And next we will be looking more into your time and your relationship with the England team, which is, of course, one of the big things that being the head of the FA allows you to... I don't think playing is the right word, but to be in charge of. And you're listening, as you've been listening to all for the last hour or so, to My Sporting Life here on TalkSport with me, Danny Kelly, and more importantly, him, Brian Barwick.
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1: Yeah, Brian Barwick is the subject of this week's edition of My Sporting Life here on Talk Sport. Brian, one of the things you get to play with is the England team and England team management if you're the head of the FA. Actually, I'm making light of it, but of course, the game in this country is reflected in two ways, isn't it? The strength and power and brilliance of the Premier League, and whether we like it or not, the national team. So it's a hugely important job that you, Trevor Brook, and people like that always trying to feed into. In 2006, you had the moment of, well, it's always happening over here, something's going on. We had the whole business with the fake Sheikh and Sven, and you know, he'd been a relatively successful England manager. Certainly, given some of the things that have followed, people will say he was a very successful England manager, but he had to go. And you, how does it work then? Did you personally compile a shortlist of the replacements? How does that work, Brian?
2: For Sven's replacement, I hadn't been at the FA long enough to really carry that whole responsibility, and I was very happy not to carry that whole responsibility. Sure. So there were a set of people who were involved, and it was an interesting time. I mean, the second time with Fabio Capello, I took a far more direct role.
1: Well, we'll come on to that, I'm sure. Yeah.
2: But the level of interest in it, the level of media interest in it was just phenomenal. And you're trying to live a normal life as well, by the way. I have two kids at school, you know, we have all the rest of it. We have people outside our house all the time. And I used to describe myself as an ordinary bloke in extraordinary jobs, because broadly speaking, I am an ordinary bloke.
1: Right.
2: But I did do extraordinary jobs, and occasionally extraordinary jobs had extraordinary moments
1: and consequences.
2: Consequences. So I fully understood all that, and I always tried very hard to be very amenable and accessible to the media. But you needed in those situations media management, because you just couldn't, you know. That selection process went through almost a committee.
1: Right. Was there a definite feeling, as was reported in the press, that we, having gone down the foreign route,

0: black limousines and the middle in farming country. And within seconds, we had helicopters over there. It was, you know, when I look back on it, I can look back on it with a smile. But at the time, wow.
1: The person who emerged, and it's easy to look back on this with hindsight, was Steve McLaren.
0: Sure.
1: I think it's fair to say people weren't overwhelmed with him, sure. But because he was different. I mean, he had come through the... He wasn't a glamorous person who'd come through the big clubs or had previous international experience, and he was certainly a very different sort of bloke from Sven-Göran Eriksson. What did you think about the job that Steve did?
0: Well, he would be the first to say that the bar is set at qualification for a major tournament and then do your best in it. And he didn't get there. And, you know, I'm not in the game of kicking people to bits, and nor do I think anybody else should be. And Steve didn't make it. And he's the first to admit it. And I think he's entitled to get on with his life, really. But it takes a long time for a guy like that to get on with his professional life.
1: And it was weird as well, because it contrasted with what happened in Germany in 2006, where, you know, England are not an automatic semi-finalist for any tournament. I mean, you know, we just don't do that. It's such a rare thing. I thought it was quite an enjoyable World Cup in Germany. The World Cup itself was fantastic. England did okay under Sven. But I'm interested what you'd say, because of the contrast with what happened later on in South Africa, the whole camp thing in Baden-Baden and the wives and the girlfriends. I mean, I don't know how much control you could have had over that, Brian, but it was like a madhouse.
0: I'll tell you what it wasn't. It wasn't a madhouse for the players.
1: Right.
0: We were in a schloss castle, I think they call it.
1: A schloss, yeah.
0: In the Bavarian mountains.
1: Wonderful.
0: David Beckham and Sol Campbell, experienced guys, said it was the best environment they'd ever been in terms of tranquility. We would have to have a 25-minute drive to training every day and then up into the mountains. And because at the time, wherever the politics of life were, ourselves and the USA were very carefully looked after in terms of security.
1: Security issues,
0: so people couldn't get. And we would, you know, we would be in that group. I mean, I remember getting on the plane and a guy who works in the media texted me and said, "You're living the dream." And I know when work is work and when work isn't work. And I understood what he meant.
1: Yeah.
0: He didn't text me when I got off the plane at Stansted when we were no longer in it, by the way. But it was an amazing experience because I'm a fan. I'm a journalist. I'm an administrator, and now I'm right in the middle.
1: So tell me then, because that was my question. I know how to use a word that is now overused to the point of redundancy. I know how passionate you are about football and therefore the England team as well. But when you're the head of the FA, you're sat next to presumably the head of the FA from whatever country you're playing and all the rest of it. In the way that the Spanish football, they always have the two chairmen sat next to each other.
0: They do.
1: And they don't jump up and down when their team scores.
0: No.
1: But surely, how do you deal with that? Because surely when Michael Owen or someone runs through and lamps into the net, you want to be like the rest of us, roaring.
0: Well, very famously in Croatia, I did when Walcott scored his hat-trick. But during the World Cup, I remember England were playing Sweden. And before the game, Franz Beckenbauer came over, got hold of my wrist and checked my pulse. He said, "Because I've watched you in the two previous games, I'm not sure you'll make the end of this game." It was so intense because every ball that was kicked, every time England played, I could work out the next 3 days of my working life, the next 3 weeks of my working life, the next 3 months of my working life, and I wanted us to win anyway. I remember we played Argentina in a friendly before that 2000 World Cup in Switzerland, a weird sort of game, one of them games, it was a fantastic game of football. And we were 2-1 down going into injury time. And Michael Owen came on the field, scored twice in injury time. Well, I thought we'd won the World Cup. You know, this was a friendly 6 months before it. And it was just a lifetime experience. You know, you're on the plane going out, you've got the suit, but by the same token, you've got to be dead serious, do your job properly. And when you come back, interesting thing, came back, got my suit off, I'm sitting in the garden with my feet up, like everybody else is, reading about the match from the previous day that I'd been sitting in the posh seats and fretting about. I mean, it was a sort of weird time in your life, but you would never have ever not done it.
1: That was the, as I say, there was.

0: followed the England team and they failed to qualify for 2008 under Steve McLaren. And it's easy now. People will often turn around and say Steve was the wrong person and it was the worst choice. He's the worst England manager ever. There was all kinds of personality issues and the wally with the Burley and all the rest of it. But there comes a time when he has to go. What happens there, Brian? Did you all meet and say, oh, was he in the room? How do you decide to? I mean, it's like when a king is deposed, isn't it? Or a coup of some kind. How does that work?
1: Well, on that particular one, you'll remember we lost to Croatia very famously.
0: Modric is passing again and again and again on the day.
1: We all went home. I got home, cameras on the doorstep, get in the house. I got up at about 5 o'clock in the morning to get to Soho Square ahead of the cameras, just to physically get in the building, which I managed to. We had a board meeting at 8:30 in the morning. We established that one of the things we had to do was to move Steve out of his job. Steve was in a different part of the home counties, so I spoke to him on the phone. Not the cleverest way of doing any of it, but just physically, because then we had to sit with the media, and there was about 200 people crushed into Soho Square for a live media conference. I always said, you know, we sat on chairs, thank God they weren't plugged in, because it was the real McCoy. It was tasty stuff. And I heard myself apologise, because at the time nobody ever said sorry for anything. And I said sorry. I said sorry on behalf of the FA for spoiling people's summer. And that's what I felt, you know, because I knew what it meant. But you know what? This football comes up the weekend, and then we had to fly straight out to South Africa. And I was almost last man standing for the World Cup qualification group draw. Who do we draw? Croatia. So it becomes, this is now developing into a story. So my theory about that is, you get through those things. And I don't know anybody who's had a successful career who hasn't had moments where it's been tough. And it's how you handle the tough bits that look after the rest of the bits.
0: OK, well, listen, in the next section here on My Sporting Life, we'll talk about the man who replaced Steve McLaren, very expensively replaced, as I recall. And he likes a shilling, and who doesn't, I guess, so Fabio Capello. We'll also talk about why you left the FA and much else besides, because you're listening to My Sporting Life here on TalkSport. But tonight's studio guest is the remarkable Brian Barwick.
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2: 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My Sporting Life.
0: Yeah, tonight's guest, as you've been hearing, is Brian Barwick. Brian, Fabio Capello comes and takes over the England job. I think the big story there was, A, it's another foreigner, and B, just how much money he expects to be the England manager. He did all right. I suppose that the England became hard to beat. We saw his Russian team a few days ago losing to Northern Ireland. I don't suppose he was best pleased with that. But pretty quickly after that, you leave the FA. What's behind that, Brian? Why did you leave the FA?
1: Well, I think there's always a time, and most in most walks of life, CEOs are change vehicles, really. And the chairman changed, and that was critical. And I think the new chairman probably wanted to move the organisation in a different direction. That's his prerogative. And as a consequence of that, it was right for me to move on. In truth, I'd have probably loved to have done another year, but I wouldn't have done another 2 years. I think the job has a lifetime, a lifespan. I have a huge regard for the place. I consider it to have been an absolute privilege to do the job. People will decide whether I did it good, bad, or indifferently, but I tell you what, I did it.
0: And how do you look back on it yourself? You say people will decide whether you did it good, bad, or indifferently. What's your own view?
1: Well, I don't think any person who's in a senior position at the FA, on their shift, they want to win the World Cup, and yep, they want to win the European Championship.
0: Sometimes we still qualifying.
1: Yeah, absolutely. You know, let's be frank.
0: Yeah.
1: You know,
0: let's be frank. The football world is very competitive. It's not an exhibition; it's a competition.
1: It's a serious. And I take huge pride that I was instrumental, along with others, in getting Wembley finished, because that would have the hole in the finances that would have caused, and other things that people don't necessarily see. I was a real grassroots man. I was at I remember when I left, Russell Grant used to write for the non-league paper,
0: and a real expert on lower league
1: and
0: football.
1: And he would say, he said, you know, Barwick it was announced while Barwick was at an international at Wembley. I bet he's never been to Wembley, whatever the team was down the road. So I was able to write back to Russell and say, I was there the previous Saturday. I didn't see you there, mate. You know, I was. And I suppose the FA Respect campaign, I was really proud of. That came from me watching my own son play football and, you know, overexcited parents, shall we call them. And I just, you know, the referee, maybe an older guy, but without the referee, you haven't got the game. And my mate went from playing to refereeing, and some guy was having a go at him, and he says, come here, he said, I don't expect you to be Thierry Henry, so don't expect me to be Pierluigi Collina. I thought it summed it up, really. So I did a lot of good things, a lot of things that were contentious, but as a life experience, as a work experience, I'll never beat it as a life experience, work experience.
0: Well, whatever you did at the FA, clearly other sports thought you did something right, or that you have something in your CV or something in your personality, because today finds you the chairman of the Rugby Football League. You're in charge of Rugby League. How did that come about?
1: Well, I've always, if you grew up where I grew up, you'd either be a football fan who would keep an eye on the Rugby League,
0: yep,
1: or a Rugby League fan who would keep an eye on the football. And I was the former. And I've always watched Rugby League. My first Rugby League game was about 50 years ago when Liverpool played at home. The following week they played away. 8-year-old, 9-year-old kid, you don't go. Well, we had a Rugby League team called Liverpool City, and they played at Nottingham Stadium just up the road from where Ken Dodd lives, where Ken Dodd still lives.
0: Yeah.
1: And so I used to watch a lot of Rugby League. And then whenever I got to grandstand, so I was, you know, I was a northerner, therefore I must know rugby league, therefore da-di-da, previews. Remember going with Des Lynam, his first movie. We went to Hull, played Hull KR in the Challenge Cup final.
0: Proper match.
1: Proper match. And we went on the previous Wednesday to film, and I had to knock on his bedroom door at 6 a.m. to get him to do a piece to camera to fish fillet and factory. And I still say to this day, I've done some big and tough things. That was the toughest. So I've always liked rugby league. I admire the sport. And about a year ago, the opportunity came up. People were phoning me, asking me whether I'd apply, would I'd ever consider applying. I did apply. I did get the gig. Very happy to do it. It's a non-exec, independent, part-time, park or la, what it is chairman of the Rugby Football League. And if I can bring some value through my previous life experiences and work experiences to what I think is a great sport, then I'm determined to do it, yeah.
0: Well, why don't we talk to somebody who's at the heart of English Rugby League to see, what you're up to and what are the challenges ahead for the sport. Steve McNamara is the coach of England's Rugby League team, and he joins the line now. Hello, Steve.
13: Hello, how are you?
0: Very, very good indeed. He's a northerner, he's a football man, but he now runs the Rugby Football League. Are you happy with Brian Barwick's arrival, Steve?
13: Yeah, without a doubt. It's been a bit of a whirlwind. He's been through all the place, and he's made his made his impression, made his mark straight away, and particularly with the staff at Redhall. And it was great to see Brian's appointment, and I think we were all waiting with anticipation to see how he would approach the job. And I think everyone would admit he's been very forthright and upfront with everybody involved, and it's a breath of fresh air.
0: Apart from the national team, Steve, what are the challenges that Brian and yourself and everyone inside rugby league still has to overcome?
13: Well, I think awareness of our sport in our country is probably the biggest one. I think there's certain pockets in certain parts of our country where rugby league is very strong, and anybody who's experienced the game will tell you it's a fantastic sport. And even people in the non-traditional areas who will see probably the Challenge Cup final week on Saturday, live on the BBC, will see a fantastic sport. But exposing those people and giving those people opportunities to play that sport is probably one of the biggest challenges that we've got. And I think, as with all sports, the financial side of the game, the challenges to the domestic game on the financial side is one that hopefully we can strengthen with time.
0: I mean, it seems to me, Steve and Brian, that rugby league, you're right, it has its enclaves, and it has a lot of things they're going against it, the size of football and the rest of it. But the one thing it's got, Brian and Steve, is that it's a great game to watch and play. That's the issue.
1: No, I think it's a fantastic sport, and nobody had to sell the sport on me, because, funny enough, I was... It's based in Leeds, and my boy was at university at Leeds, and when I go up there, he's just graduated, I used to go out for a drink with him, and he was with his mate one day, and I said to his mate, "Are you surprised I've done this?" He said, "No, because every time I come to pick Joe up, you're always watching the rugby league." And I was able, Steve's has put together a great effort with the England team for this forthcoming Rugby League World Cup.
0: Here in this country, of course.
1: Absolutely. And I was privileged to go to Loughborough University to see some of the training. And also, I think it's really important that the players see a blazer, an administrator, a suit, an old guy, but a guy that's passionate for them and with them and passionate for the sport. And I thought it was a really important thing to do. I used to get very close to the football. There's a lot of time to kill when you're... And I think footballers work you out very quickly. They either go nowhere near you.
0: Yep.
1: Sports people either go nowhere near you or they're drawn to you. And I like to think, I can help. So... Steve, I asked whether I could come. Steve invited me, and I really had a good day. It was a good day, wasn't it, Steve?
13: Yeah, great day. And I think you're right, absolutely right. Quite often when you're a player, you only see the chairman or the chief executive when you're in trouble.
0: Yeah.
13: you're either in trouble or you're asking for a new contract, and invariably the chairman or the chief executive will tell you, no, you can't have that much, but you can have that much. So you naturally sometimes build up an us and them partnership with a player and a chairman of the club, and it's quite the opposite. The chairman wants the team to be as successful as anybody else. It's just that he's got his remits of his business to run it round as well. So I think that Brian coming to speak to the players, and not just speak to the players, but not socialise is the wrong word. They weren't there having a drink, having a beer with the players, but he was there having a lunch with them. He was there just talking to them in general, having a coffee. Just breaks down those barriers and makes the players understand that, you know, everybody is behind England being successful in this World Cup.
0: Well, Steve, all I can do is wish you the best of luck for the upcoming season, and particularly both of you, not just for the England team, but for the whole world of rugby league, with the spotlight it'll be in when we have the global tournament here in England. Thank you very much, Steve.
13: Cheers, thank you.
0: Yeah, that's Steve McNamara, the coach of the England Rugby League team, as we're hearing about the world of rugby league. Next up, though, we'll chat about where football, back to that again, and television are today, where they might go, as well as talk, Brian, about your new book. You're listening to My Sporting Life with Brian Barwick and me, Danny Kelly.
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0: Yeah, my guest this evening, as I hope you've been enjoying listening to as much as I have, is Brian Barwick. His new book is called Are You Watching the Match Tonight? The Remarkable Story of Football on Television. As I say, he's a central character in that remarkable story. We'll come back to the book in a second because, of course, the book has almost come out. It's going to need another chapter sometime in the very near future because we've seen in the recent past the arrival of a new player. Given that I'm taking the BT shilling, be careful what you say next. I mean, obviously, Sky in particular, if it's been able to take on the BBC and ITV very successfully over the years, they'll be fighting BT. I mean, it's an amazing moment. BT's an enormous organisation. Anyone's ever been to their sort of their multiplex over in St Paul's. Can there really be a serious second player in British media for these football matches?
1: Well, there hasn't been thus far, but I think BT have deep pockets. And they're playing against somebody who's got deep pockets as well, and it's quite interesting. The early skirmishes will be interesting, but then this thing will bed down. 116 games on Sky, 38 on BT. Can those 38 make enough impact? Then they'll start building other stuff around it. Yeah, I do think they're in for the long term. Yeah,
0: but you're a commercial guy. Competition is actually nearly always a good thing.
1: Oh, yeah, and I don't think necessarily Sky will run away from competition, but this is probably a different type and scale of competition, in my view.
0: When you started going to Anfield and Goodison Park and places as a boy, could you ever imagine we'd arrive at a place where, in order to sell things like broadband and services that people require for their everyday life, and they will see them through from cradle to grave, to use those horrible marketing terms, that the only way you could attract, one of the only ways you could attract people was through association football?
1: Well, it's amazing, because the book that I've just written, a lot of it is about the resistance there was from the football authorities to having any televised football at all, because
0: they thought
1: we've created an industry here that's a Saturday afternoon industry, which is an entertainment industry, and the moment people don't have to get out of their armchair to actually come to a game, we'll kill it. And it was a situation for 20 years, you know. This was, and even when television eventually got in, it didn't get in live for a very long time. So, interesting.
0: Well, okay, you mentioned the book there. As I say, for the last time, I'll say it's called Are You Watching the Match Tonight? Why did you decide to write a history of football on television? I mean, I guess there's nobody better qualified to write it, but why did you decide to write a book about it, Brian?
1: Well, because I wrote a book a couple of years ago. I didn't know whether I could write a book, to be perfectly honest. And I wrote a book a couple of years ago where I was being asked by a lot of people to write a book about my life story. And I thought, that's a bit weird, actually. But I then hit a... I do like anniversaries, and in 2011, it was 50 years since my dad took me to my first game. So I did a book called Anfield Days and Wembley Ways, which tracked Liverpool's 50 years and my 50 years of life at that time. And people seemed to like it. I don't think it worried the scorers too much. Didn't matter. It gave me the confidence to write another one. And they always say, write about something you know. I know about this stuff. And the great thing about it is I know a lot more about it now. I had days and days at this wonderful place in Caversham called the BBC Archive. Well, you know, you could only have five there a day. And you'd ring ahead and say, I'd like any files on BBC football 1960 to 1966. And I'm sure it is on a computer somewhere, but we got the sort of trolleys with files upon files.
0: I've done it myself, but it's mind-blowing, isn't it?
1: And, you know, I could stay there for weeks and weeks. And so in the end, what I've tried to do, I'm never great on detail, but I do like a spirited book, a fun book. I like to do a book with substance, but with some good old-fashioned story.
0: Well, there's plenty of anecdotes in it, isn't there? That's fair to say. Let me ask you a serious question. I mean, people... I think there's a danger of the wrong people. A lot of football now, I spend a lot of time here on TalkSport arguing with fans and listening to fans and agreeing with them in many cases, saying that the game has been changed, it's been gentrified and all the rest of it. And they tend to blame television, but I don't think it is television. Television is the conduit. It's the money that television has brought to the players and to the clubs that has removed it. I mean, there's been many, many benefits. We have better stadia. Sure. The players are better paid and, you know, they're entertainers and all the rest of it. I'd ask for your opinion, though. I always have a phrase here for the young people. Many, many things about the game are better, but it's not necessarily as much fun as it was 25, 35 years ago. And I'm talking about the horrible days of standing on crumbling terraces and sometimes watching people fight. It's just maybe that's just the middle age of me. I don't know.
1: I think you've touched on something, because my 22-year-old didn't stand on a terrace. Hasn't had a fight in a football match as far as I'm aware.
0: Well, good luck to them.
1: And I just think, in a way... They've lived with their... They're living their traditions. Mm-hmm. We had our traditions. Mm-hmm. I would not have swapped my traditions for his traditions. I mean, people say, what's my favourite side? My favourite side is black and white Liverpool.
0: Yeah.
1: A black and white photograph of the 1964-65 team, which is in my office wall. And so we all live our moment in the game. And it's just moved on. It's just a different sport.
0: Totally understand that. My question will be, people like you and me now, in middle age, obsessed with the game.
1: Sure.
0: Will the people who are the current customers for the game, will they still be obsessed with it in 30 or 40 years' time? Is it still the community... Well, what's the right word? Is it still the organic thing that will hook people for life?
1: Well... It may or may not. But what it does do, and sometimes it's not immediately apparent, is more people play football, watch football, referee football, administrate football, coach football, or make the tees at football than every other sport put together.
0: Well, there's no question about that. It's certainly taken over from all the other sports. We're running out of time. We're heading for, I think I'm the right thing, we're heading for the floor manager saying 3, 2, 1 and go to the adverts. We'll come back in just a second and talk about your own personal hopes and dreams for the future. You're listening to My Sporting Life with me, Danny Kelly, and him, Brian Barwick.
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0: Yeah, my guest tonight, as you've been hearing, is Brian Barwick, who has run the BBC's sport output, ITV, the FA, these days the chairman of the Rugby League in this country. Brian, you've already packed into a lifetime more than you could possibly have expected when you were working in the Lemonade Factory back in Liverpool. But as I say, you're still a relatively young person, and I guess with the miracle of modern drugs and things, there might be a whole lot of road still ahead of you, Brian. If I asked you to look down that road on a personal level, what do you hope for yourself and the people around you?
1: Well, I've really enjoyed working in education. I think I've had a blessed professional career. I've had a blessed life. It sounds terribly cheesy, but I do think you have a responsibility to hand it back. So I'm involved in two universities.
0: Which ones?
1: I'm at the University of Liverpool. I'm a visiting professor there. My wife does say one day I will be caught out, but far not.
0: She's not a bad judge, I think.
1: And I'm chairman of another university college. So I enjoy that, which is based at Burnley Football Club. And its second campus, it's called UCFB, and its second campus is Wembley Stadium. So I love the idea of being involved in rugby league. I think it's a sport I can really make a difference with. And I intend to do that for some considerable time. I'm the big 6-0 next year, and fives and noughts for me are important. So I will reflect on what I want to do next. I've been married 30-odd years to a fantastic lady, Jerry, and we've got some ambition. We've got two great lads. One's a rugby union player, one's a footballer. I love standing on the touchline and watching both of them.
0: You're not one of those parents, though, who's driving the coaches mad and all that.
1: No, because I can't.
0: You're not allowed to,
1: because I can't. But, I'll keep going. I love writing. I'm very lucky. People ask me to write a lot. People ask me to come onto programmes and talk. And just generally, I want to gradually drift out, because there'll come a time when you're not the guy you were, you're not as well connected as you thought you were, you're not yesterday's man, but you're damn close. But I'm not damn close yet.
0: Listen, you're not by a long chalk. Thank you very much indeed. I'm afraid that's all for this edition of My Sporting Life with Brian Barwick. I hope you've enjoyed it as much as I've enjoyed doing, because if you have, then you've had a blast.
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16: say? I'm Mick McCarthy. Whenever I was a captain, I was vocal. I guess I was gobby on the pitch, and still am when I'm on the sideline shouting from the sidelines. It's generally information and trying to get people going. I think you can have an effect, definitely.
17: McCarthy in there with a header, and he's equalised.
16: Jack Charlton gave me the captaincy when I played for Ireland, and we got through to the last eight of the World Cup, and that was the biggest honour of my life.
17: Yes!
16: Having captained Ireland, I then got the manager's job and I guided Ireland, along with the players of course, to the 2002 World Cup. Matt Holland had the right character. Cameroon, first game in the World Cup. Huge occasion for us all. 1-0 down again. Who drives us on? Matty Holland gets the equaliser. Perfect examples of what I've been saying about guys that step up to the plate when it's needed.
18: I always wanted the armband. I wanted to be a captain. I just felt, you know, it's symbolic. I think growing up, you know, you have your favourite players and stuff. And my favourite player growing up I was a Man United fan, so it was Brian Robson. You know, he was someone that I not modelled my game on, but I read his autobiography, you know, once a year at least. So I felt that, you know, Brian Robson was an iconic player, but he was the captain as well, and he had the armband. And so it was always something that I aspired to, really, to be a captain of every team I play for.
30: I think maybe there's less of a vocal edge. Captains were often vocal when I played, and, you know, including myself as a captain. You know, I was a very vocal player, as you could probably imagine. I think that's changed. I think a lot of captains have changed how they do it by just the way they go, the way they go about their business, the way they are. Some are vocal still. So I think it's probably slightly changed and probably a bigger awareness of the bigger picture around them.
16: I played with Paul McGrath for Ireland. And he wasn't a captain in the material, but the way he played, he inspired people, and he just went on and did his job and was brilliant at it. And he had a positive effect on everybody because of the way he played, not because of what he said. The leader
17: of the pack. Danny Murphy could ultimately be the hero for Fulham.
31: There's two types of captains, really. One is somebody who uses his talent, his energy and his hunger. So like Beckham and Stevie, for example. The way they play is inspiring because you're watching them get about the pitch and do their job in a way that you want to do it yourself, and they inspire you simply by that. Then Stevie added the ability to verbalise encouragement or kicks up the backside on, you know, as he got older and more comfortable in his own skin. I mean, in my own personal experience, my years as captain at Fulham, I grew into that role, really. I don't think I would have had the capability at 22, 23 to be as good a captain as I was. I say that, you know, that sounds a bit egotistical, but I think I was a good captain because I was at a stage in my career where I was comfortable with how I play, what I'm good at, and I could spot other people's problems a little bit.
32: All right, so we know how much this game means. With Christmas, 3 points, top four, and it's a derby. That's
16: Gilly Flaherty is the captain of West Ham's women's team.
0: When I was 10, 12, my dad used to say, listen, you could be exactly the same as the player alongside you at centre-back, but you've got to be different. And for me, it was always about my communication. So that's something that started very young. When results don't go your way or there's big, heavy defeats, which we've been a part of, I feel like being captain, I put a lot on myself, the responsibility and the blame. And it can be very tough at times. It can be a very lonely place too.
16: I think the armband does carry extra pressure, and it does because I've been there. And I think you sometimes feel you have to do more. That's not the case. You get the captain's armband because of how you're playing and the person you are. You don't need to do any more, but it can add pressure to it, yes.
1: That was the first challenge by Vieira. Then he and Keane clashed.
16: Three-time Premier League winner Martin Keown recalls his first impressions of Patrick Vieira when he joined Arsenal.
2: I saw him as captain material from the day he walked into the football club when he pretended he couldn't speak English, and then suddenly had a senior player around the throat when he was talking about him behind his back.
1: Vieira was the aggressor there, without doubt.
2: And I've just felt that he had something special, very articulate, intelligent young man. Also, I've talked about the quality of the player. I think that's really important. We shouldn't underestimate that.
16: You can tell early on in a player's career, it's obvious from a very early age that they are captain material. I mean, you can see them, they almost step up 5-10%. Where on earth they all get it from is beyond me, but they do. And it's because it's their personality, not what that willingness to do that little bit extra. And I'm saying it's not only on the pitch, it's off the pitch. It's organising sometimes the charity events or people raising money for the NHS has happened with the captains that did that at the time. So the badge of honour of getting the captaincy, that armband, but there's somebody telling you, I think, that they value you, they respect you, not only just for being a good player, but I think for being a solid citizen, if you like.

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1: Yeah, this is My Sporting Life on TalkSport with me, Danny Kelly, where this evening I'm joined by a man who's made his name as a top-class batsman in the sport of cricket. My guest began his career by making his mark in county cricket, first with Gloucestershire and then Nottinghamshire, winning the title with Notts in 1987. During an often explosive and controversial career with England, he made 25 test appearances, scoring six centuries, including three consecutive tons during the 1986-1987 Ashes series in Australia. He also made 34 one-day international appearances for England and won the International Cricketer of the Year award in 1987. And since retiring from the game, he's become an ICC test official, refereeing both test matches and one-day internationals. On tonight's My Sporting Life, I'm joined by the former England, Gloucestershire and Nottinghamshire batsman, Chris Broad. Chris, welcome along to My Sporting Life here on Talk Sport. I'm going to reverse the normal question and ask you, can Australia make a fist of the upcoming Ashes series against England?
2: I hope not, is my initial response.
1: Correct.
2: I think England have got a very decent team in all departments, batting, bowling and fielding. And I think Australia are a little bit all over the place, but new coach, of course, one really doesn't know. But I hope England win the summer, certainly.
1: Well, we'll have a great deal more opportunity later on to talk about that. Plus, over the next 2 hours, we'll be chatting about your life and experiences in cricket, including your England Test career, which began in 1984, a year when these things were making the headlines.
3: After 15 minutes, during which about 200 pickets threw stones, bricks and any other handy missiles at police and colliery buildings, the police responded by sending in a snatch squad. The miners resisted and the police moved forward en masse.
4: In the end, it will be in Daniel's hands. And most of all, in his mind. Columbia Pictures presents The Karate Kid.
5: Solid right hand by Thomas Hearns in a combination. Duran just playing on instinct, O'Gill. He's just hanging a big right hand. That's it, Jim. A second round knockout for the hitman, Thomas Hearns.
6: At 2:54 a.m. on Friday, October the 12th, 1984, the Irish Republican Army tried to assassinate the entire British cabinet. A bomb had been placed inside the Grand Hotel in Brighton.
7: In a few hours, you're going to have a major disaster on your hands.
8: Gremlins, directed by Joe Dante.
9: Bill Johnson from Iceland is the man taking it. He saved it! Spurs have won it! Tony Parks is the hero!
1: Yeah, music there from Bruce Springsteen, Duran Duran and Chaka Khan. Gremlins and the Karate Kid are hits at the box office. Thomas Hearns knocks out Roberto Duran in two rounds. Crime Watch makes its TV debut. The IRA attempt to assassinate the British government cabinet in Brighton. The UK is gripped by the miners' strike. And Spurs win the UEFA Cup. All from the year, Chris, that you made your England Test debut, 1984. Let's get down to business. Brian Christopher Broad, born the 29th of September 1957 in Knowle, Bristol, in England. What was life for like growing up for you?
2: It was fun. We lived in Bristol and I went to Colston School in Bristol and had at the time I didn't know it was a very good education, but you look back and it was good academically as well as sporting wise, and certainly that's what sowed the seed in me to play sport for a living, although I really didn't make a decision about that until I was, you know, late teens, early 20s, really. But certainly growing up was great. I had a brother and a sister.
1: What are their names, please?
2: My brother was called Michael. Unfortunately, he died at 26, had a massive heart attack and died at 26, which was a real shock to the system.
1: How old were you then?
2: I was 24, so we were sort of 18 months apart.
1: Very close.
2: Not particularly, but, you know, like brother and sister,
1: sure.
2: We'd have our good times and we'd have our bad times. And my sister is 18 months younger than me, and she's alive and well and has three kids of her own and is enjoying life as well. So,
1: Dad Ken and Mum Nancy, what do they do with their time?
2: Well, my mum is My mum's still going strong. My father is 95, and he is doing remarkably well as well. He was the first one who set me on the path to play cricket, because I remember as real youngsters, we as a family always used to go and watch him play cricket at Stoke Bishop in Bristol every Saturday. And we would go off, and my brother and I and mum would throw us the ball and we'd try and hit the ball back. And so we generally play on the boundary's edge while dad was out there fielding and batting. And then at the end of the game, it was a favoured treat of ours to, on the way home, pick up fish and chips and then take the fish and chips back home.
1: It's a pretty brilliant day, doesn't it?
2: To eat and then obviously go to bed after that. So, you know, that was the summer, Saturday summer.
1: What do you do for a living, your dad?
2: He was a builder. Uh-huh. His grandfather started up a company called T. Broad and Sons, and his father went into it and he went into it. And my brother was going into it until he died suddenly. But my father sold the business just at the right time, just before the crash in the 80s, and so made a decent amount of money on the selling of the business, and has followed my career throughout, and is obviously now following my son's career throughout. So he's enjoying life.
1: We'll come on to your son, the demon bowler, a little later, if we may. You say you're a late developer, and that answers one of my later questions about why you're not making your first class debut until you're in your 20s. How do you describe your cricket development? You say you didn't make the decision till later on. What were you doing with your teenage life then?
2: Do you know? I mean, I went to Colston's, as I say, and I managed to get scraped through 5 O levels. And I remember playing a second team game for Gloucestershire.
1: That makes you a genius by some sports standards.
2: maybe. But
1: you went to St Paul's College in.
2: I did, in
1: Cheltenham. Yeah,
2: and I was playing a second team game down at Hampshire, Gloucester Seconds versus Hampshire, and I remember I was waiting on one O level result, and my father phoned me the morning of the second or third day of this match, and he said, "Son, you've got it. You're going to St Paul's College in Cheltenham." And actually, it was a real boost, a real fillip for me, because you know, my father being and my mother being from that generation, they wanted me to have an education before anything else that comes into
1: one's
2: life.
1: And let's be fair, you didn't know that then, but they were right, weren't they?
2: Well, I don't know, actually, because I didn't finish my education. I did the school, and then I went to St Paul's College, and I did a year on teacher training, and then I changed to a sports management course for a second year, and at the end of the second year, I was offered a cricket contract, didn't really have to think about it too long, and that was really when I decided that cricket was for me, because I could play a sport that I loved and be paid for it.
1: In the middle of all this, as a 15-year-old, you become, I mean, an unusual illness, I think, osteomyelitis?
2: Osteomyelitis.
1: Tell me about that.
2: Yeah, well, it's a bone marrow disease, and I had it, funny enough, I had a fantastic GP when I was growing up, and I'd been in and out of hospital quite a bit through my teenage years. And I had a cold, and quite a heavy, flu-y-type cold. And the doctor came round, and I was lying in bed, and I complained of a soreness in my hip, and he had a look at it, and I don't know what he looked at, what he saw, but he immediately thought that there was something wrong. Maybe it was the symptoms that I was describing, so I was taken into hospital, and I remember my parents telling me afterwards that going into hospital there, they were told to brace themselves that I might not actually make it through. I was that bad.
1: Wow.
2: And if I did make it through, then I would never play sport again, because I would always have one leg shorter than the other. So obviously I wasn't told this, and I had 9 weeks in hospital. I had 52 injections of antibiotics, so 26 in each cheek, which was,
1: yeah, that kind of been most. But you must have had more pleasant experiences in your life than that.
2: Exactly. But I remember Henry Cooper coming around. There was a friend of his who was in a hospital over Christmas, and he came round to see this chap. And Henry then decided to come round and say hello to everyone in the hospital. And so Henry Cooper comes into our little section and comes up, shakes my hand, and then walks
1: just
2: on.
1: About the most famous sportsman in Britain at that time.
2: Fantastic.
1: I
2: mean, it was just, wow, this is amazing. And I also discovered, what tongues were for in kissing. If I can go down this road.
1: No, I want to.
2: Christmas is time for nurses to come around and give the patients a little bit of a lift, and all of a sudden I'm you know, this nurse comes up and gives me a kiss, and this tongue is starting to poke through my lips, and it's like, what?
1: Hang on.
2: What's all this about?
1: Heidi, hi. I mean, that's
2: 15-year-old innocence it was.
1: That's when the
2: say.
1: National Service, the National Health Service was the National Health Service. Would you say, Chris, finally to end this section, bigger boost from the kiss from the nurse or Henry Cooper being in the ward?
2: I think it's a combination of the two.
1: Okay, well, it certainly worked because you're a very, very fit-looking man now, and clearly you got better. Next, we'll be looking at your early days of your first-class cricket career when, after a combination of Henry Cooper and a particularly enthusiastic nurse, you started to play with first Gloucestershire and then Nottinghamshire. You're listening to My Sporting Life on TalkSport. My guest this evening is Chris Broad.
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1: Yeah, this is My Sporting Life here on Talk Sport. Tonight's guest, as you've already been hearing, is the former Gloucestershire, Nottinghamshire and England batsman Chris Broad. These days, of course, very much part of the officiating crews at all the big test matches. We'll hear about that a little later on. Actually, let's get a guest on straight away. I'd like to do that. Martin Taylor, we've been hearing about Chris's development as a cricketer, was the cricket master at Colston School in Bristol, what must seem like a long, long time ago now. Delighted to say he joins us on the line now. Hello, Martin.
26: Hi, Danny. How are you?
1: I'm very good indeed. Say hello to Chris.
26: Hi, Chris.
2: Martin, how are you? Be nice,
26: right,
2: won't you?
26: Thank you.
2: Be nice.
1: Well, I suppose the trade secret here is that I think we've got your number from Chris. So I suppose you're going to be nice, Martin.
26: He knows I could be very different.
1: Well, maybe he wouldn't be the man and the cricketer he was if you weren't. Tell us about the teenage Broad and his cricketing skills.
26: Well, Chris was very determined. Everyone talks about Chris and his fiery temperament, fiery demeanour.
1: He says that's over-exaggerated, and he threatened to hit me if I said it again.
26: we wouldn't really see that at school. I mean, he was just to be very competitive, very determined. I mean, there was a group of youngsters at Colston's at that time who were very competitive and competitive amongst themselves, and Chris stood very tall amongst them and was a successful cricketer, obviously.
1: I mean, but no matter how determined and talented a young person is, Martin, they can learn things from their own experience, but they can be taught things as well. How recipient a pupil was he to your coaching?
26: He was very good. I mean, not just my coaching. I mean, I was a young schoolmaster at the time and I was in charge of rugby. I just had to control these chaps and keep them on the right tracks. But I mean, we had at Colston's at that time a cricket pro, Reg Sinfield, who played for Gloucestershire and England, had one Test match at Trent Bridge, which Chris was pretty pleased to go on there afterwards. Mm. And I mean, Chris was very good at listening to Reg. I mean, Reg was I don't know what age he would have been in there, 70s or even 80s. I mean, Reg carried on working here till, and Chris was good at listening. I didn't know whether many other people would say that about him, but at that age, I was always impressed that he had good manners with, you know, this is quite an old chap, but he did recognise that, Reg had a lot to offer him and he listened.
2: I just remember Reg being in his little kit room wearing his really, really old Gloucestershire jumper, which just so impressed me. The colours of the Gloucestershire jumper were just, you know, to die for, really. And he was, you know, even when he came out and stood at square leg, he was a real fountain of knowledge. And to listen to someone like that who's played county cricket and played international cricket and maybe that was where you were going was just an absolute pleasure.
1: Well, listen, it's been sorry, Martin, you're going to say?
26: I was just saying about Chris with Reg, because I think Chris had been brought up with cricket around him. I think Chris's mum and dad were very involved at Gloucestershire, and I think Chris was used to, you know, listening to old pros. And I mean, old pros do go on, don't they? But
1: well, we're going to find it out.
2: Well, I hope I don't any longer.
26: No. Well, that's, And the other thing I'd say about Chris is that, he's kept in touch with us all, kept in touch with the school. I mean, it's 40 years ago since he was at school, and he's still very much involved in what the old Colstonians are doing. We've got an old Colstonian cricket day here today, and if you hadn't sneaked him, we might have had him here.
1: Oh, well, Nick, there's always next year, and I don't suppose you'll be playing much cricket in the weather over Britain today anyway. Listen, Martin, it's been a pleasure and enlightening to hear from you. Thank you very much indeed.
26: Not at all.
2: Thanks, Martin.
26: I hope your show goes well. Look forward to seeing you down at Colston soon, Chris.
2: Okay, will do.
1: Yes, Martin Taylor, Chris's cricket master at Colston School. Trying to give a lot of the credit for your development to somebody else, which I always think is a sign of a pretty good cove. You do eventually join your mentor in wearing that Gloucester, that beautiful coloured Gloucester jumper. By you make your debut for

0: Yeah, of course I was nervous because Mike Proctor was captain of the team.
1: A legendary man, of course.
0: Zahir Abbas was in the side, Pakistan player, and you had Andy Stovall, David Graveney, John Childs, you know, lots of Brian Brain, lots of senior players. And yet here was I being offered a debut, and it was fantastic.
1: There's something remarkable about this, isn't there? You were able to name the, you know, 8 or 9 members of the team that you played in as a youngster, and I was able to recognise most of them. It's not about our ages. It's to do with the stability of county cricket in those days. I must say, nowadays, it's hard to follow from one year to another who plays for what county. Or am I just getting a bit scattier?
0: Funny enough, I had a chat with David Morgan, who was given a role by the ECB to look into county cricket. And the abiding thing that he came up with was that actually it needs a structure, needs a proper structure. You know, in years gone past, you haven't really known when a county championship match starts, when a T20 starts, when a 50-over, 40-over game starts.
1: And it's scattergun now in domestic cricket, isn't it?
0: And he's come back with this plan to actually have certain matches starting on certain days so that the spectators know which days they can go along and watch what type of cricket.
1: So you play with Gloucester for, I mean, your first century. I'll just mention that. I think we should mention that. 116 against Hampshire. What's your memories of that day?
0: 116 against Hampshire. That was at Bristol.
1: Is that right?
0: I'd got 94 or 96. 96, I think it was, against Warwickshire the previous match. And in fact, I think it was Northants I got my first 100 against.
1: Okay.
0: Peter Willey was playing for them. And I remember scratching around. I'd got 96 the previous innings. And Mike Proctor came up to me when I was caught at cover and he said, "Don't try and get to 100 in one shot. Try and do it in singles." So I remember on this particular occasion, Peter Willey was bowling, who was, I'm sure, then playing for Northants.
1: Yeah.
0: And he bowled me, you know, I was in the nervous 90s again. And I was remembering what Proctor was saying. You've got to run it around. You've got to get the ones and twos. And I remember I was on 98, something like that.
1: Sure.
0: And he bowled me an arm ball. And I'd gone back to it. And I thought, if I'd missed this, I was in trouble. But I got an inside edge and it went down past leg stump and I scampered through for two.
1: No fielders there, that's good.
0: Absolutely. And I remember celebrating, what have you. And my brother was at the game later on and he and I were sat down having a drink in the bar afterwards. And Peter Willey, current England player at that time, came up and shook my hand. And I said to him, "Oh, I wasn't really the greatest innings ever." He said, "Never knock yourself getting three figures. Three figures is a really difficult score to get. Well played. That's 100. Doesn't matter how you got it."
1: That was very decent of him.
0: That was very decent of him.
1: Absolutely.
0: Yeah.
1: You play at Gloucestershire for 5 years. I don't want to be insulting to your home county. They're never really challenging for honours. I can give you the run of league positions: 10th, 7th, 13th, 15th, 12th. You then go and play for Nottinghamshire. What was behind that?
0: You know, at the time, pretty much in what you said there, I didn't feel as though they were achieving anything. I remember in the last year I had at Gloucester, Andy Stovall had a really good start to the year, wicketkeeper batsman. They were talking about him in the media as potentially being an England player. And I wasn't aware, someone might have turned up, I wasn't aware of a selector coming down to Bristol to look at Andy Stovall. And that kind of wrangled with me, that actually if you start to put together good performances and a selector doesn't turn up at the ground, then how are you ever going to get selected? So, you know, I kind of had discussions with some friends of mine in the team.
1: Because it was unusual. People didn't change counties quite so often.
0: No, that's right. That's right. And I just thought, well, actually, if I'm going to achieve anything, I've got to move county.
1: Why did you choose Nottinghamshire?
0: I had issues with Gloucestershire at the time behind the scenes, and I inquired of the Professional Cricketers Association, you know, who of the people who have offered me contracts, and I was lucky enough to get, you know, half a dozen counties come in for me. Who of those counties were the best run? And without a shadow of a doubt at that time, Notts was the best run county. And you look at their team, and they had Clive Rice as captain, Derek Randall, Richard Hadley, you know, Mike Hendrick played, you know, Eddie Hemmings played for them, Bruce French and Tim Robinson were
1: playing.
0: And
1: all getting through to their international sides as well, into England's team.
0: Absolutely.
1: Yeah.
0: And so, you know, for me, it was a no-brainer. You're going to an extremely well-run club. you're going to a test venue, which, you know, take nothing away from Bristol, but you play at a test venue, you get

0: a real feeling of achievement just walking out onto that field. And it was a good place to play. I'd played there and scored runs, so I was very happy.
1: And your plan worked, because you were hardly at Nottinghamshire for a few weeks and you're suddenly in the England team.
0: Well, yes, that was rather by misfortune in that Andy Lloyd was in the test team at the time and, of course, got felled by a Malcolm Marshall bouncer.
1: Yeah,
0: and
1: when I said you were lucky, I don't suppose being picked for an England team to play against that particular West Indies team qualifies as people's idea of luck.
0: I enjoyed fast bowling, so for me it was a dream come true.
1: And you were great at it, weren't you?
0: I enjoyed it.
1: You were a brilliant player. Of fast bowling.
0: Yeah.
1: So, what do you remember about your test debut? I can tell you, you're pretty good. You're at Lord's against the great West Indies side in the third test, yeah?
0: But I've got a quiz question.
1: Oh,
0: who opened the bowling for West Indies on that particular occasion?
1: Oh, my God. Now
0: I can tell you if you'd like me to.
1: I'd like you to, because I'm about to go through 17 pace bowlers. You're going to tell me.
0: It was Clive Lloyd's cousin, Milton Small.
1: I wouldn't, if you'd given me a million guesses.
0: No, there you go. No, he was making his test debut, and Clive Lloyd felt that it was a good chance to get him on to open the bowling, get the nerves out of the way. So it was Milton Small and Joel Garner. So I tried to stay down Milton Small's end for as long as possible.
1: Yes, that's fair enough. You're making your debut. You don't need to be getting anywhere near the Garner just yet.
0: No.
1: Listen, thank you very much indeed for that. And next we'll be discussing your early period of your England career as you firmly established yourself as one of the top batsmen in the country, as well as the county championship success with Nottinghamshire in 1987. You're listening to My Sporting Life here on TalkSport. My guest this evening, as you've been hearing, is Chris Broad.
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1: Yeah, this is My Sporting Life here on TalkSport with me, Danny Kelly, and much more importantly, tonight's guest, who is Chris Broad. Chris, we discussed earlier having gone to Nottinghamshire, and we'll talk very quickly making your debut, but you did establish yourself very quickly as a proper force in the county game, And in 1987, the whole team comes together. I mean, you're always a good team at Nottinghamshire, as you said. Mm. In the first year, you were there, second, then eighth, and fourth. And in 87, you win the county championship. Now, I say this because there are people listening to our voices, younger people, who will not realise what a huge deal it was to win the county championship back in 1987. Well, it was a massive thing.
0: You had to play well in pretty much most of the games that you played. First class, one day, as I mean, we were a top team. We had some fantastic players in our team, and it was expected of us to go out and achieve in virtually every competition we played in.
1: I should make the point as well, this is before the Premier League, when people like me would buy a newspaper during the summer and see the latest championship news on the back pages of every newspaper. And five pages in, it would just be the cricket scores and pictures of people like yourself on one knee knocking it out of the ground. Those were the days, I'm afraid, for cricket.
0: I don't know which paper you were reading that said I was knocking the ball out of the ground. That didn't happen very often.
1: No, maybe it was Derek Randall.
0: I think so, yeah.
1: Tell us about the team that won the championship then.
0: Well, it was a very, very good team made up of superstars with the likes of Richard Hadley and Mike Hendrick and Clive Rice's
1: captain. Amazing attack.
0: And people who were perhaps not the stars, Kevin Saxelby, Kevin Cooper, Mike Boar, Mick Newell, Paul Johnson, those that didn't go on to play international cricket, but were so important to our team because, you know, they would come in, they would score their runs and take their wickets at crucial times.
1: And I would make the point again for the teenagers listening that this was before the leagues were divided into two. It was a tremendous schlep as well. There was an awful lot of cricket played.
0: And a lot of travelling. You know, north, south. There were times when you used to get in the car after 3 days in the field and you'd be playing the next day, but you'd have to travel 4 or 5 hours overnight to get to the venue and then turn up and go out and play. I'm amazed that there weren't more accidents on the roads that involved county cricketers, but fortunately we got through without too many issues.
1: Well, listen, you mentioned one of the, if I might be fair to him, one of the non-superstars in that team, but very much a component in that great and championship-winning team of 1987. I'm delighted to say that he was your teammate there, and he's the current Notts coach, of course, Mick Newell. Hello, Mick.
3: Hello, chaps. All right?
1: Very good indeed. What are your memories of that great team that won the championship in 87? And if you want to include Chris Broad's contribution, I'll happily accept that.
3: Yeah, well, it was funny. It just made me think back there that some of the big-name players, like Chris said, you know, we had an awful lot of international cricketers in our dressing room.
1: You had a pretty good seam bowling attack, it's fair to say, as well.
3: We had a great seam bowling attack. I think I used to stand at short leg to Richard Hadley, Clive Rice, Mike Hendrick, like you say, and then Eddie Hemmings as well as a spin bowler. So you're always in the game at short leg. And different times in the fact that people like Chris and Tim and that would go off to a test match and then return from a test match and play a county game straight away. So, you know, we saw a lot more of our international cricketers than we do nowadays. And I think that must have been quite tough for them then playing county cricket on the back of a hard test match.
0: Actually, I think you're probably right, Mickey. I mean, you didn't realise it at the time, but when you've been in front of a number of people supporting England at Lord's or Old Trafford or Headingley, and then you come back, and the great thing about Trent Bridge was that actually, you know, when it was, whether it was empty or whether it was full, it was a terrific place to play. But some of the lesser grounds, to come back from a test match and play in front of two men and their dogs, you know, was a bit difficult from time to time. But we had to do it. That was the job, and you had to get on and do it. And when you're playing with a team that involved Clive Rice and Richard Hadley, who were desperate to win most occasions, then you also felt that you had to raise your game to come back and do it as well.
1: Mick, tell us about Chris as a batsman, because we haven't yet discussed what kind of player he was and how he was forcing his way into the England
0: fluent
1: team.
0: Fluent on the offside, Mick. Don't forget, fluent on the offside.
3: Chris was a terrific opening batsman. I mean, he took a challenge on by coming to Trent Bridge, which was a bowler-friendly ground at the time, as you mentioned, with Rice and Hadley having pitches prepared to suit them. So, you know, Chris took on a huge challenge coming here to open the batting. I think it probably helped him play for England quicker than he might otherwise have done if he would have done at all. So credit to him for that. And you know, he used to churn out the runs for us in county cricket, and that's what got him the opportunity to play internationally.
1: The cliche now, of course, that now he's a highly respected referee of the game, and arbiter of all. Arbiter of all disputes, Mick. The cliche is, and I'm sure it's not true, is that Chris was, how can I put it, a bit hot tempered. What's your view on that?
3: Oh, well, yes, we had our moments. I mean, not particularly me in direction at me.
1: No.
3: It was a fairly fiery dressing room with Rice and Hadley in it and Hemmings, who, you know, never short of an opinion. So, you know, Chris added to that. I don't think it was the most most harmonious dressing room that's ever existed at Trent Bridge, but it was certainly one of the most successful. And, you know, Clive Rice, as Chris mentioned, had a way of galvanising players to want to play better for him and for the club.
1: We're going to talk later on and very soon about Chris's test career. I'm going to ask you a straightforward question, Mick Nan, in all seriousness. Do you think this fella played enough for England?
3: I think he would have played more probably in the modern era where chopping and changing of the team hasn't come about as much. You know, England very much stick with their players now. So, you know, Chris would know far better than I how many games he played and when he was replaced and who replaced him. But I think in this modern era, somebody who was scoring runs as heavily as he was at the time would have played more test matches because England would have stuck with players for longer.
1: Well, Mick, it's been a treat to talk to you and just to get some brief memories of that great Nottinghamshire team of the mid-80s. Thank you very much indeed.
3: No problem. Anytime.
0: Cheers, Mick.
1: Mick Newell, still very much, of course, involved with Nottinghamshire to this day. In fact, we'll talk then about the chopping and changing that he talked about there. It meant that you played those couple of tests against the West Indies, then a one-off test against Sri Lanka, I think that's fair to say. Mm. You made 86, so you were establishing yourself in the team. But then you didn't go for the Ashes series of 85, is that right?
0: Well, it was India that winter.
1: Yeah.
0: And I would... Apparently was told by Alan Lee, who was then the Times journalist, that at a reception on the Saturday night, that I'd batted myself out of going to India because I'd batted so slowly. We had Chris Tavery and I had a really dodgy middle session in the play. Even though I'd scored 86, it was clear that I wasn't fluent in playing spin bowling, and I was really upset by it.
1: To be fair, Chris, if you can't look fluent when you're batting with Tavares, you really must have been having an off day.
0: But, you know, to be told by a journalist that I'd batted myself out of it, I was a little upset, but sure enough it proved to be right, that I didn't then go to India, and I was out of the team for 2 years until I got selected to go to Australia in 86.
1: Who were the openers that you were competing with at that time in and around the England team?
0: Well, Tim Robinson was one.
1: Your teammate at Nottinghamshire.
0: Martin Moxon was another. Bill Athey was on the scene. He'd played, but wasn't really. Graham Gooch, of course, was in and around the setup. Wilf Slagg was another one who was being talked about. So there were a number of openers around at the time.
1: So
0: Graham Fowler, of course. Why? Yeah. How could I forget Graham Fowler?
1: Absolutely. So eventually you are picked then, and I'm building up something here. You're picked for the Ashes series in Australia that covers 86 and 87. Mm. What do you remember about the build-up to that, and what were your hopes for that series?
0: I think everyone, at the end, coming towards the end of a season, everyone picks their touring team. And an awful lot of people were picking me to be part of that touring team. And I passed a couple of touring teams by, which I felt I had a chance of getting on. So
1: you were
0: I was
1: scoring a lot of runs at this time.
0: Yeah. So and I was feeling in good nick. And 86 was a good year for me at Notts. And I wanted to go. Of course I did. So I wasn't building up too many hopes after the disappointment of 84. But then to hear my name mentioned in the squad was just a massive, massive boost. And I remember turning up, taking it on a couple of weeks, turning up to the hotel to go to Australia. And there was Ian Botham and, Phil De Freitas and Mike Gatting and Alan Lamb and all these sort of people. And Eric Clapton. And it's like, Eric, was he in the team?
1: I missed that meeting.
0: I'm sure I didn't have Eric Clapton down in my team, but there he was. And he'd come to wish the boys well. And obviously knew both of them quite well, rock and roll cricketer. And that was the start of our trip to Australia. You know, throughout our trip to Australia, we had Genesis were over there. Elton John was following us around. Phil Collins was over there. You know, it was just amazing. It was a real rock and roll tour.
1: Well, as you say, starting from Eric Clapton, a surreal start to the tour. What we'll hear next here on My Sporting Life on Talk Sport is about the Ashes series in Australia in the winter of 86-87, when you equal the records of no less than Jack Hobbs and Wally Hammond by scoring centuries in three successive tests against Australia. Oh, happy days.
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1: Yeah, this is My Sporting Life. I'm Danny Kelly, and with me is the England batsman Chris Broad. Chris, what happens next, what we're going to talk about in this section of the show, England against Australia for the Ashes, as we know, coming up over the next 12, it's really a year of it coming up now, 10 successive tests, is one of the great sporting arenas. And it's there that legends are made. And what happened to you, or to put it more positively, what you did over those next 3 months in Australia, has you down in my world as a legend, because it's just an incredible, incredible series for you. I suppose we'll start chronologically, if you like. What do you remember about November 86, the first test in Brisbane? You got into the team, obviously, and off you go from there.
0: Yeah, I mean, it was... I remember the first month of the tour not being terribly successful for the England team, because there was, no one was scoring runs, no one was really taking wickets. We didn't start auspiciously, and Martin Johnson from The Independent then wrote just prior to the start of the test match that England can't bat, they can't bowl, and they can't field.
1: One of the most famous pieces of cricket writing of all time, and I suppose that poor Absolutely. Man has been forced to eat those words.
0: Yeah, time and time again.
1: He must be sick of that diet, mustn't he?
0: Yeah, that's right. Most of the senior players had been to Australia before, and they knew the warm-ups were just that.
1: I'm just looking at the names below your own here in the batting lineup. I'm looking at the names of Gatting, Lamb, Gower, Botham. These are not legendary preparers. These are legendary players, aren't they?
0: Exactly. Yeah. And I think they enjoyed the social side of Australia much more in the first month of the tour than the cricketing side. So when Ian Botham stood up at the pre-match dinner that we always had before a test match, and he said, if any of you bleep, bleep, bleeps, walk when you're in this test match, you'll have me to answer to. You then knew that it was serious. This is a serious game of cricket. And of course, he then went out and scored 135 in the first innings and smashed the Australians all round the park. And Edmonds and Embury picked up wickets in the second innings. There was also a rest day, which fell so well for us because we'd been in the field for a day and a bit maybe. And then there came a rest day. So we recharged the batteries, came back and we bowled them out on the following day. So it just worked perfectly for us. And we ended up, not having a very auspicious start to the tour, but then winning the first test match. And when you're 1-0 up after one test match, you're in a very, very strong position.
1: Yeah, you opened with Bill Athey, the Yorkshireman. You made 8 and 35 not out. I also will tell you that in the middle of all this, you did make your one-day debut for England, but we'll come back to that in just a little while, because it's in the second, third and fourth tests that you come into your own. And as I said, I mentioned the names of Hobbs and Hammond there. You've established a place for yourself in the pantheon of English cricket by scoring centuries in all three of those games. I remember it was the first series, I think, that the BBC ever showed any live coverage of. So I can remember being square-eyed up all night watching. Yes. Well, what I seemed to watch all through the winter was you batting, if I'm absolutely truthful. Talking about Perth, of course, the Western Australia Wacker, bouncy pitch, 162 for you as England make 592. Count those.
0: Yeah, listen, we won the toss and it was a belter. Bill Athey and I put on, I think, 223 for the first wicket. And Bill, unfortunately, got out for 96, I believe, something like that. But I remember being 140-odd not out overnight and coming back the next morning and not being able to play anywhere like the way that I played the previous day.
1: Cricket's weird, isn't it?
0: Well, all sport is weird. You look at a golfer can come out and play beautifully and get 6 or 7 under par one day and then really struggle the next day, struggle with his swing and all the rest of it. So, that taught me a lesson that actually start each day as though you're on naught.
1: Can you remember getting to your 100?
0: I do remember getting to my 100, and Greg Matthews was the bowler, off spinner. And he bowled me one on leg stump, a half volley, and I worked it around to square leg. And I remember almost getting down to the bowler's end and saying, thanks, mate, running back and taking the 2 to celebrate the 100.
1: Well, the leg stump half volley to get your test century against Australia.
0: Couldn't have been a better ball, could it?
1: The cricket the Christmas test isn't for another 2 months.
0: That's right.
1: That was very good of him, wasn't it? England drew that game, and you, I don't know whether you, as you say, one day you're great and the next day things don't quite click for you. So I can't call it a supernatural run of form, but your good form continues with a third test in Adelaide, where again in the first innings you make another 100, 116. What are your recollection of that game?
0: Well, I remember Mike Atting and I put together quite a lengthy partnership. He went on to get 100 and I went on to get 100. I remember, strangely, bizarrely, I remember a pain in my foot. We had these real thin-soled Nike shoes that were given to us before we went on tour. Very comfortably, generally, but then you come and play on really hard Australian pitches. And I liked batting in studs. I know an awful lot of people from Australia bat in flats, but I liked batting in studs, so that it gave me grip when I was running to and from each end. And I remember the stud just playing up with my foot. And but it obviously didn't affect my form. And Merv Hughes bowled me a bouncer. And I remember Greg Ritchie from mid on. It actually sat me on my bum. Greg Ritchie from mid on shouted, smell the leather there, son, all that sort of stuff.
1: And original, yeah.
0: he got a telling off from Alan Border, excuse me, after the day, because I'd ended up getting 100. And he said, whatever you do, don't say anything to Chris Broad again, because it clearly fired him up. He's now got another bloody 100.
1: The match ended in a draw, which takes us on to Melbourne. To me, one of the great sporting events anywhere in the world, anytime. When England play Australia, they always start it on Christmas Day. It's Christmas Day, or it's Boxing Day. So it's Christmas Day here for us when the first ball is bowled.
0: Yep.
1: I'm usually sat full of turkey and advocar, and then England lose the toss and all the rest of it. 100,000 people, and England win the test. by an innings. They slap Australia in the Boxing Day test. And you, in the only innings we had, get another 100. A third successive 100 in Ashes test matches. I mean, they don't write. This is a boy's own story. This is beyond Roy de Rovers, isn't it?
0: Well, we put them in and bowled them out very cheaply. And I think I was on about 50-odd overnight and went out the following day and completed this 100. I had no knowledge of records or anything of that sort. But then to be told that I was linked with Hobbs and Hammond, who are two absolute legends of the game, was astonishing. But I was just doing my job. You know, I was an opening batsman out there playing for England. My job was to see off the new ball and get as many runs as possible. But I do recall in that particular innings being in the 90s and being so much more nervous for that 100 than I was the previous two. And fortunately, I managed to scamper a single when I was on 99 to get to 100. And, you know, the whole place erupted. Even though it was the second day and Australia weren't doing very well, there was still an extremely good crowd in there. And the whole place erupted. It was fantastic.
1: You talked about Alan Border telling his fellow Australians not to fire you up. But when you've scored that kind of runs against Australia, we all know how competitive they are at sport. Hopefully not too competitive this summer. Yes. What was their response to you? I mean, when you beat up an Australian team, I don't know whether they'll be shouting at you and hoping that you're going to fall down in front of them, or whether they say, well done, mate.
0: Actually, I remember a comment from John Edridge, a great Surrey and England batsman, before I went to Australia. And, you know, he said to me, go out and enjoy yourself. Go out and get the Australians on your side. They appreciate good cricket. And that's as I found it, to be honest. Yes, there was a bit of abuse and verbals from the players themselves, but I never let it affect me. I was never one to react to what a bowler or a fielder said. I just put my head down and got on with it. But the crowds, when you'd scored runs, they were very appreciative. They would always clap you in. You know, if they got the chance, slap you on the back saying, well done, mate, and all this sort of stuff. And lots of them, when you're in hotels and what have you, would want to buy you beers and celebrate your success with themselves. So it was actually a really sound piece of advice that John Edridge gave me, which came true.
1: England, of course, won that as well, to put themselves 2-1 ahead. You lost, as traditional in those days, lost the last test.
0: Yeah, the dead rubber, yes.
1: I presume a certain amount of cold drinks had been taken prior to the match. I'm just guessing. And you find yourself at the end of 87, International Cricketer of the Year. Given that you couldn't get into the England team 18 months before that must have been very satisfying.
0: It was amazing. Richard Hadlee had played in Australia the previous year and he was international cricketer that year. And so I, a fellow Notts cricketer, had followed him in that footsteps, in those footsteps. So it was a tremendously proud moment. And I remember even before it being announced, Graham Morris, who was a photographer of some repute, follows the England setup around while I was playing, is still doing it now. He said to me, I need a photograph of you down with the car, because there was this Alfa Romeo as the prize at the MCG and it hadn't been announced yet. And I said, well, you know, I'm not sure I can do this. Yes, you can. You're fine. Yeah, come on, just help me out here. Just so we went down and we had this photograph taken of with me just dangling a set of car keys sitting on the bonnet of this car. He wanted the scoop, so he probably owes me a pint or two, actually, well, which I'm not sure he's paid. But anyway, that's fine.
1: Well, we're going to hear more about that self-same photographer a little while here on My Sporting Life, because he famously takes the picture of Mike Gatting and Shakur Rana getting into that round. We'll talk a little later about that famous tour of Pakistan, where, how can we say, you make your contribution in the other way that you sometimes contribute to the cricket. You're listening to My Sporting Life with a man who has scored three successive hundreds against Australia in Ashes tests. Wow. Chris Broad.
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1: Yeah, listen to My Sporting Life. My guest this evening, as you've been hearing, is the England opening batsman, Chris Broad. Chris, talk about contrast. That triumphant tour of Australia is followed later on, 87, by the tour of Pakistan. a tour in which we all remember Mike Gatting, international incident, government's been called in when he railed with Shaka Rana. But you'd already, prior to that, this was a test series played out in not great spirit, I think it's fair to say. And of course, everyone remembers the first test controversy where, how can I put it, you got out and you didn't walk and you stood there even when you were given out. In a way that I don't suppose you'd approve of these days with your current employment. Mm. It really was a big, big deal. You stood there for nearly half a minute before Graham Gooch eventually kind of advised you that it might be best to leave the arena.
0: 22 seconds.
1: Oh, you timed it, have you? Okay.
0: Well, I was told it was 22 seconds.
1: Okay.
0: But it stemmed from...
1: It's a lifetime, isn't it?
0: It is, actually. If you just look at your watch for 22 seconds, it is a long time, yes. But it stemmed from Pakistan toured England 6 months previously.
1: Yes.
0: And they weren't happy with some of the umpiring that was going on. And I remember
1: this is the days when we still had home umpires.
0: Yes.
1: Both home umpires.
0: And
1: yeah.
0: I remember the Pakistanis saying in a press conference at the end of the tour, you know, aside from thank you and all the rest of it, you know, wait till you come to Pakistan and you have our umpires to face. So I think, and Imran Khan had announced his retirement from Test cricket, so Javed Miendad was going to take over.
1: An entirely different character.
0: So. We got to Pakistan and we knew it was after the World Cup. So we'd played successfully in the World Cup, went back to tour Pakistan, won the one day series 3-0. So we were still in very good spirits. Come to the first test match, completely different. You know, the umpires were very much in favour of the Pakistanis. I remember Abdul Qadir bowling, getting Mike Gatting out, LBW. But bowling what he called a flipper, running down, appealing to the umpire, saying, it's a flipper, it's a flipper. And the umpire giving him out. And then I was, as you rightly say, I was given out, caught behind when I hadn't hit the ball. And I just said, no, this is just not right. I'm sorry, I'm not going for it. Until Graham Gooch came down and said, oh, Brodie, I think you better go, mate. So we went off for tea. And
1: that's my favourite ever impression of Graham Gooch.
0: And you know, we ended up, in fact, you know, losing that test match 1-0. But we had a real chance of levelling it in the second test match, which is when the Shaka Rana and Mike Gatting thing happened.
1: Well, listen, that's one of the things we'll come on to in the second hour of my sporting life, Shaka Rana and all that, as it's known. We'll talk about your work these days for the ICC. We'll talk about the other thing that happened to you in Pakistan when you were involved in that terrible attack on the bus of the Sri Lankan team. We'll talk about the tragic and difficult circumstances surrounding your wife's death not so very long ago, and much else as well, as we continue to delve into the sporting life of the one and only Chris Broad.
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1: Yeah, welcome back. I'm Danny Kelly and this is part two of My Sporting Life with Chris Broad here on Talk Sport. Now, Chris made his name as a top-class batsman in the sport of cricket. He initially made his mark in the county scene, first with Gloucestershire and then Nottinghamshire, winning the county championship title with Notts in 1987. During an often controversial, or some would say explosive, career with England, he won 25 test caps, hitting six centuries, including three successive tons during the 86-87 Ashes series in Australia. He also made 34 one-day international appearances for his country and was the International Cricketer of the Year in 1987. Since retiring from the game, he's become an ICC test official, refereeing both test matches and one-day internationals. On tonight's My Sporting Life, I'm joined by the former England, Gloucestershire and Notts batsman, Chris Broad. Chris, we left talking about, I mean, you played in two of the most amazing series ever for England, the big win down under against Australia and then the follow-up against Pakistan, which could not have been a less happy tour in many, many ways. We've heard about your own problems in one of the tests, and of course that was followed by the incident between Mike Gatting and Shakur Rana, which, quite apart from its cricketing ramifications, it soured international relations. What do you remember about that game?
0: I remember it knocking off the rest of the world news on BBC's headlines. We were number one story in the BBC's 9 o'clock news then. I remember the match starting reasonably well, the pitch looking as though it was a result pitch, which was surprising after Pakistan won the first test match. We thought it was just going to be a very, very bland surface for us to play on. We won the toss, we batted. I managed to get 100, you know, or trying to knock back all these critics of my not
1: all
0: being
1: forgotten
0: able to play
1: in the midst of time now. Well, that, of course,
0: man of the match I was. Yeah. I went up to collect the man of the match award in a match that really only lasted 2.5 days. And then of course the famous incident with Mike and Shakur Rana. But we had them five down, chasing another wicket before the close of play on the end of the second day. And we brought the field up to save Salim Malik from getting down to the other end to play out the last over. We wanted another over at the night watchman. And David Capel had come in from deep square leg to square leg. And Mike, who was just fielding behind the batsman on the square leg side and had told the batsman that he was bringing the square leg up, had just seen that he'd come in too far and just held his hand out. You know, the palm of his hand was to the fielder to say, basically, don't come in any further. You're too close. And Shakur Rana at square leg saw Mike do this. And most notably for me, although it wasn't shown very often, was a picture from the square leg camera where he'd looked at his watch after seeing this. He'd looked at his watch and seen that there was only 2 or 3 minutes left. So he then walked up and said, whoa, whoa, whoa, you can't do this, you can't do this. And he then mentioned the word cheat. And of course, it was a very volatile situation, quite hectic. And as soon as someone calls Mike a cheat, you know, he's instantly going to react. So he came back and said, no, no, you're a cheat. And anyway, we didn't get that last over in. We came off the field and
1: the world goes nuts over that photograph of finger pointing between the two of them, taken by the self-same Graham Morris, the only person who got that picture, has made his career. And you should say he's still working off of it today. Brilliant photographer, of course, there is that. But let's say we can catch up now by being joined by former England captain, of course, and former person in that seat we all sit now, Chris, Mike Gatting. Hello, Mike.
12: Hi, how you doing?
1: Very, very good. Thanks for joining us.
12: Pleasure.
1: I don't want to talk to you about Shaka Run and all that, Mike, because, frankly, you've come in here and given us chapter and verse on it. What we need to do is talk about that stunning time when, it was a brief time, I think it's fair to say, but where Chris Broad was just batting people to pieces for the England team. Talk about his contribution to particularly that tour of Australia.
0: And I'm listening as well.
1: Yeah, he's listening. He's making notes. He's taking notes.
12: No, look, when people sort of looked at who we were picking, we went out on the trip, and it was quite interesting that Mickey Stewart, who was the team coach, and myself sat down and picked the team. There was only probably one problem, and Broadie wasn't it. So, you know, Mickey Stewart had come in and said, yeah, Chris Broad, definitely good thing, plays quick bowling well, exactly the sort of person we need. And, you know, Middlesex have already respected Chris for the way he used to play Wayne Daniel and people like that. So it was only when the slow medium pace has come on he struggled a bit. But, I mean, anyway, he started off a bit slowly, but
1: Mike, getting you ought to be very careful about going on about people's record against slow bowling. I just pointed out to Chris that when your name comes up on the computer in front of me, it just says Mike Gatting, ball of the century.
12: Yeah, I know. We mustn't talk about that again. We've done that to death in the last 3 weeks.
1: You must be pale from talking about it, Mike.
12: Oh, we are. We are. We've been very pale talking about it. It's been one of those, June the 3rd. It's always there. June the 3rd, 1993. Moving swiftly on.
1: Happy anniversary, Mike.
12: Broadie wants to talk about it. He likes to hear that how well he played, but he did. He played awfully well. And actually, the other part of the partnership that didn't get mentioned a lot during that trip was Bill Athey.
1: Yes.
12: And they both really played exceptionally well. One left, one right. Both played differently. And they really gave us some great starts. And the nice thing about Jess was that, you know, he just wanted to bat all day. You know, once he got in the groove and he got his confidence up and that, he just carried on and he didn't care about anything else, just wanted to bat. He loved batting and it was just ideal for us. And, going from sort of Perth, getting 100, then on to Adelaide and then on to the most important one, really, on a not so good sort of good pitch. And, you know, if you talk about the best 100, that was without doubt the best 100 at Melbourne, where the wicket was slightly more helpful to the bowlers. Because Adelaide was quite flat and Perth was an absolute belter of a wicket, but they had some really good bowlers, and being a left-hander, he probably negated one of them in Bruce Reid, and for me he was their bowler of the series, and they had another young people charging in like Merv Hughes and Craig McDermott and Jeff Lawson, one or two others, and they had some left armers because they thought we were weak against them. But, you know, Chris played against them all. He got in there and he made a huge contribution, which enabled us to have the runs on the board to attack and bowl them out with our two spinners and our seam attack.
1: Mike, it's always good to talk to you. And I promise from the bottom of my heart that next time you come on, we'll talk more about the thousands of runs you made for England and the tons of centuries you made as well, and never mention S. Warne Esquire again. How about that?
12: Oh, he wasn't a bad bloke. He wasn't a bad bowler either.
1: Okay, listen, that's the great Mike Gatting. Just reiterating what we know about that brilliant series that Chris Broad had then. The Pakistan series, though, it all goes down into history and all the rest of it. And extraordinarily, I mean, you could argue that you're already heading out of the England team because you didn't play that many more games, did you?
0: No, we came back from that tour, and I think it was West Indies were the next opposition in England.
1: 88, yeah.
0: And
1: you didn't lose all five tests, the England team, and I think you only played a couple, didn't you?
0: That's right.
1: In a 4-0 defeat. I mean, of course,
0: That was the year that they went through five different captains, I think, after Mike had a little bit of an indiscretion in Nottingham. And then was sacked from the captaincy, and we went through five different captains of the series, which was clearly...
1: Can you remember who they were? Can you help me with that?
0: They were...
1: Gatting.
0: Embury.
1: Yes.
0: was next. Cowdery was next.
1: Chris Cowdery had one cap as captain. Yeah.
0: Gooch was next, and I think Pringle took over from Gooch.
1: Extraordinary.
0: So I mean, it was extraordinary.
1: To be fair, that was the panic that West Indian team had put through world cricket, wasn't it?
0: And our selectors, yeah. We were still in that mode of, you know, if you don't perform in one or two Test matches, then you're out. And we must have gone through, I think it was somewhere in the region of 34 players in that particular series, which is an extraordinary number of players to come and to be asked to come and play for England. And clearly we lost that series and I got left out and then didn't go on a winter tour, then came back in the following summer for two matches against Australia. And then that was the end of my career.
1: 25 tests, six centuries. That's pretty good going, I would say, because it'd take you, you know, five or six tests to get going. All of them overseas, oddly enough. I asked earlier on one of our guests the question whether you'd played enough test cricket. I think it was Mike Newell. I'll answer my own question. You didn't. But that was as much to do with the way the team was being picked, as you've just mentioned. And it doesn't matter now. It's all a quarter of a century ago. Rather than anything to do with your talent, because I think in the modern game, without having to blow smoke screens in your general direction, you would have had 50 or 60 caps, wouldn't you?
0: Well, I was frustrated, of course, by not being able to settle into a regular spot, particularly after performances overseas. But, you know, you come back and I wouldn't score enough runs in England. And of course, you know, that's just the nature of the beast. I think had we had a setup like we have today, when I was playing back in the 80s, and you had coaches around who would take you aside, show you videos, try and work with you and improve your game, then I think I would have played a lot more international matches. But there wasn't that regime at that time, and you were very much left to seeking out your own mentors and finding out how to play in certain situations. And that was difficult to do for me, I found. So I kind of floundered on home pitches. But enjoyed my time when I played overseas, and it reflected in the scores that I got.
1: Well, as I say, I don't think you played enough for England, but if I might quote from the closing scene of Casablanca, Chris, you'll always have Australia. You'll always have Australia. And having gone back to your native county, Gloucestershire, for a short while, a hip injury forces your retirement in 1994 from first-class cricket. And next, we'll be discussing your move from a slightly anti-establishment cricketing figure to an ICC test official. And the moment in 2009, when the minibus you were travelling on was part of the convoy that was attacked by gunmen in Lahore. You'll listen to My Sporting Life with Chris Broad and me, Danny Kelly, here on TalkSport.
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1: Yeah, Chris Broad is the subject of this week's edition of My Sporting Life here on TalkSport. Chris, let's fast forward then from your retirement as a first-class cricketer to 10 years later, roughly 9 years later. We'll ignore the fact you were bringing up future generations of England cricketers and things like that. And in 2003, you become an ICC Test official. Now, I described this on Twitter this morning. I was saying how excited I was to meet you as poacher turned gamekeeper. But let's ignore that because it is a bit of a cliche. Let's talk about, just tell me what an ICC official, the match referees do.
0: Well, a match referee is, in its simplest form, we are ICC's representative at each and every international match. The ICC is based in Dubai. It was based in London, but it's now based in Dubai. And obviously, there's a time difference between Northern Hemisphere and Southern Hemisphere. So they obviously can't be awake all the time to answer any issues that crop up during international matches. So we are employed to be at those venues and answer any issues that come up and keep the game moving forward.
1: So you've got the umpires, the on-field umpires. So these days we have a third umpire looking at...
0: And the fourth umpire.
1: Indeed. And so some of them are looking at the technology. That's not your job. Your job is in case there is a dispute or... And indeed, when players kick their stumps over and things like that, you might be forced to come down and say, that's not such a great
0: idea. The umpires look after the game. They administer the game and make sure the game works. My role is basically to check that all the facilities are up to speed, that when we go to the ground, the pitch looks okay, the outfield looks okay. Any player indisciplined during the game, I'm there to be able to answer any issues there or anything else that crops up during the game. And then at the end of the game, I write a report on how the test match has gone, how the officials have done, and hand it back to the ICC.
1: Do you mind me asking how you got that job? I don't suppose they advertise it in the Evening Standard, do they?
0: A chap called Alan Fordham from the ECB phoned me up in 2001 or two, maybe, and said, ICC are looking for some new match referees. Do you fancy being one? So I had no idea what an ICC match official was. And I said, yep, that'd be great. Would you come down for an interview? So I came down to Lord's for an interview with Malcolm Speed and Sunil Gavaskar, who were chief executive and chairman of cricket at that particular time. Didn't know what they were going to ask me. Didn't, as I said, didn't know what the job was. And they said, you know, what do you think? So I gave a kind of version of being like a father of a head of a family type thing. They clearly liked what they heard. Didn't initially get me on the full panel, but offered me a reserve panel. So I got the uniform, I got the jacket, I got the trousers, the shirt, the tie, all this sort of stuff. And that sat in the closet for about 18 months until they gave me a job down in New Zealand. New Zealand versus Pakistan was my first job.
1: And of course, it means that you now follow the sun and you're doing these tests all over the world, which is great for you because you still love the cricket, everything to do with the game.
0: Love it.
1: And it's a dream job, therefore. And hopefully, most of you just have to write at the end of it, lovely test match, everyone played in good spirit, and the umpires were fantastic. But it doesn't always turn out like that. And of course, In 2009, and what is it with you and Pakistan, Chris? In 2009, I mean, we're laughing about it now, but of course you were part of one of the most, the most horrible thing that's ever happened in cricket, when the Sri Lankan team bus, and you were in the with the officials in the car behind it, was attacked by terrorists in Pakistan. Tell us about that day.
0: Yeah, I mean, the first 2 days had gone without incident. The pitch was very flat. The security was very good. We were going in convoy to the ground, the two buses and the match officials bus, plus, you know, police escorts and what have you. And we'd got into the ground and everything was fine. This third morning, not unusually, the batting side decided that they would just hang back a little bit, because, you know, they didn't have to go out and do a lot of fielding practice and what have you. So the Sri Lankan team bus and the match officials bus set off with this police convoy, and the Pakistan bus was, you know, maybe 5 or 10 minutes behind. So we got to the Liberty roundabout, which is about half a mile away from the ground, and everything slowed down and all the traffic was stopped at the roundabout. There were police at every junction. And then all of a sudden, there was a popping sound, and

0: and because the bus was being hit on a number of occasions. And then, you know, halfway into it, I was aware that Ahsan Raza had been hit, because he was obviously moaning and he was praying to his God. And I saw all this blood. It was the most amazing amount of blood. And I just, having seen lots of films where, you know, someone comes up and puts pressure on a wound, I automatically just, you know, up against him, I put my hand on his back and tried to stop this blood from...
1: You could see where the blood was coming from, yeah.
0: Yeah, from the middle of his back. So I put my hand on that and tried to stem the flow of blood. But the attack continued. So I was unaware of anything that was going on at the time, because we were obviously below window level and didn't know what was going on. But once Ahsan had been hit, you know, we were more aware that this was quite serious. All of a sudden, the sliding side door of the van opened, and there's this chap with a BlackBerry in a black uniform with a handgun in his hand looking at us. And I thought at that time, oh, my God, this is it. We're all going to go. But he jumped in. He was a member of the security forces.
1: You had no way of knowing that.
0: No idea.
1: No.
0: He jumped into the bus, closed the door behind him, and took refuge. So I tried to shout to him, say, come on, we've got to get out of here. Get in, because I knew the driver was dead. Get into the van and drive. Get into the front seat and drive us out of here. And he didn't speak English terribly well. So he kept saying, I can't drive. So I was saying, get in the van, get us out of here. Eventually, things quietened down. And another of these police officers in black came to the driver's door, unceremoniously grabbed the driver, slung him out of the door onto the concrete, onto the tarmac, got into the driver's seat and drove us to the ground. So we got to the ground, and then there was all these police around with their machine guns and what have you. I mean, it was just mind-blowing what was happening. So the door opened again. Everyone out. So they dragged poor Ahsan, again, unceremoniously out of the van onto the dusty street and, you know, put him there. And so I'm then out next. And then the rest of the guys, Simon Taufel, Steve Davis, Peter Manuel, all these guys get out of the bus. And we're just told, get in the ground, go in the ground straight away. So clearly we ran into the ground, into the umpire's room. And as soon as we reached the sanctuary of the umpire's room, we all took stock. It was like, wow, you know, what happened there? That was ridiculous. So being the match referee, I have a local phone. So I thought, well, you know, I better just find out what's going on. So I told the umpires, just stay in the room. And this was after we'd all had a group hug and, a few tears were...
1: Sure.
0: We all had our moment of emotion. I went to the players area to find out what was going on, and sure enough, there was Sri Lankan players there, and I found out that one or two of them had been hit by shrapnel, and one in particular was quite seriously hurt, and there were others that were being patched up, and then saw the reality of what went on, but then heard that they'd actually got out. So came back, spoke to the umpires, had the phone, iPhone my kids. Stuart was in the West Indies with England at the time. Gemma, my daughter, was in Australia with the Women's World
1: she
0: Cup at the time.
1: She was with the cricket as well, wasn't
0: yeah,
1: she?
0: Yeah, yeah. And so they were aware of the situation. I then handed the phone to all the other umpires. They then phoned their partners. And it wasn't for about 3 or 4 hours before it was... Because it was... It was 9 o'clock in the morning Pakistan time, which was about 4 o'clock in the morning UK time. So as far as UK people, they wouldn't have woken up and seen it until, you know, another 3 or 4 hours later. So it then hit the news. So I wanted to make sure that everyone knew at home what was going on and that most of us were safe.
1: Ahsan Raza?
0: Ahsan Raza was hit twice. He had probably 3 weeks in hospital, but came out and has made probably a 99% recovery. I mean, he's absolutely fine, but there is a certain section of his midriff that has no feeling in it. So obviously one of the bullets has cut some nerves somewhere, and he doesn't have feeling in his
1: midriff. Do you think you contributed to him being

0: still being alive?
1: Did I?
0: Think you contributed? Yeah.
1: Listen, I don't know. Is the simple answer? I'm not a medical man. I just automatically did what I thought was right, and I hope so.
0: Yeah.
1: Because he's there, you know, because he's still alive and he's still umpiring. So I hope it had an effect. But you know, he made it through, and I have worked with him since, and it's great to see him doing so well. But there are still issues in Pakistan, which is why international cricket is not being played there.
0: And why, I guess, having heard that, and thank you, that was spellbinding, you won't be going back to Pakistan anytime soon.
1: It's not on my holiday list, no.
0: Listen, that's the voice of Chris Broad, and one of the most extraordinary incidents in cricket history, really, talking to us here on Talk Sport. And next, we'll be talking again about, I think, what is a very, very difficult subject, but much more closer to home in many ways for Chris, when we discuss the death of his wife, Michelle, in circumstances that none of us would want to repeat, I think, in just a few seconds' time here on My Sporting Life.
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0: Yeah, this is My Sporting Life here on TalkSport. Tonight's studio guest is the former England, Gloucestershire and Nottinghamshire batsman, Chris Broad. These days, of course, an ICC official, as you just heard there. Chris, another aspect of your life more recently that's been well recorded, but I think we have to talk about here, is the fact that your wife, Michelle, a few years ago, had a terrible disease and eventually committed suicide. I think we should start with the positive side of this first, because, of course, there's a lovely part of this story in that two of you find each other in middle age. It's a middle-aged romance, isn't it?
1: Yeah, I left my initial relationship with my first wife. And then, yes, I mean, Misha and I found ourselves at a golf event. Funny enough, she worked for the European Golf Tour, and I was
0: a golf promoter, isn't she?
1: Keen golfer myself. So we met there and started a relationship. In 2000. So we had, you know, 10 years together.
0: Yeah.
1: But she was in Australia on another golfing event when she noticed that she was slurring her words, or someone noticed for her that she was slurring her words. Now, you know, Mish liked a glass of wine like everyone else, but she'd only had one glass of wine on this occasion, so couldn't understand why she wasn't able to speak normally. She went to a doctor in Australia, who then sent her on to a specialist in Australia, who I asked after Mish had died, and I'd saw him, seen him in Perth after she died, and said, "Did you know then that it was motor neurone disease?" And he said, "Yes, I thought it was." But Mish was sent to Professor Pam Shaw at Sheffield University Hospital for a proper diagnosis, and she was diagnosed in 2009 with having motor neurone disease.
0: And that's, I mean, you know, you probably know the exact terms. It's one of those diseases that attacks the nervous system, and you lose movement and. Well, I think the mind remains.
1: The mind and some of your internal organs remain in perfect working order, but unfortunately, the body just shuts down, and so you become, in Mish's words, you become a blob, and that's something that she didn't want to become, which is why, in the end, she ended up taking her own life.
0: How quickly does this condition take?
1: Well,
0: over?
1: It varies. I was with an MND sufferer today who was diagnosed in 2006, and she is still living. And has a certain range of movement even to this day. So it's 7 years on. But on average, with the diagnosis that Mish had, you generally last between 14 and 16 months after diagnosis. So it's quite a quick, and it's incurable. There is no cure for motor neurone disease. So if you have motor neurone disease, it is a death sentence. So when the professor said after diagnosis, don't, whatever you do, go and look on the internet and find all about it. Of course, what do?
0: You go
1: and look on the
0: internet. You're a human being.
1: Absolutely. So we knew pretty early on what the prognosis was from this diagnosis. And Mish had a bucket list. And so we tried to do things that she wanted to do.
0: Can you tell us any of the things were on the list?
1: Well, one of the things was to go to Alaska and see the whales. And we booked to go on a cruise with some friends of ours to go and see the whales and the brown bears and the glaciers. Oh, my word. It was amazing. Absolutely amazing.
0: I suppose, I don't want to be a romantic novelist, but I guess the experience heightened by the fact that you knew this would be something you'd do together and maybe not have the chance to do it again.
1: Yes, yes. Yeah. And I remember on one occasion, Mish actually caught a pneumonia on the flight over, so she wasn't at her peak. But I remember seeing one of the whales, we'd seen a number of the whales come out of the water and slam
0: that
1: down.
0: That amazing thing they can do.
1: Astonishing. But we had quite a big cabin window, and just at the time when I was in the cabin with Mish, this whale breached just outside of our window. So whether it was someone upstairs saying, "You haven't had the greatest trip in the world, but here's one especially for you," I've no idea. But it just worked to perfection. So that was a memorable trip, and unfortunately she went downhill quite rapidly after that.
0: Now, clearly she's a woman who whose mind didn't deteriorate. She knows her own mind, and I know there are legal ramifications about helping people with suicide and all the rest of it. So there was an inquiry, but I did read an interview with you where she clearly had decided she was going to take some tablets and end it. And you were in the house with her that evening.
1: Yeah, I mean, for a while, we didn't sleep in the same bedroom because she said she found my snoring kept her awake rather a lot. She didn't sleep very well, but my snoring kept her awake. So we'd slept in separate rooms for a little while, and I had no idea when she was going to take her own life.
0: You knew she was going to do it, though?
1: Yeah. Right from the word go. In fact, she'd said that she was not going to see this disease out because she didn't want to be a burden to anyone else. She wanted to be in control for as long as possible. And I think that's a general consensus for motor neurone disease sufferers. They want to be in control. And when they lose control, they just feel completely helpless. So Mish was, at some stage, had told me that she would end it in her own way, but she wouldn't tell me how, and she certainly wouldn't tell me
0: when. Because she didn't want you to be involved, because there are legal ramifications in this country.
1: Absolutely. So when it happened, And obviously she went to hospital and she was looked after by the people at Nottingham Queen's Medical Centre. She lasted for another 24 hours. And in any suspicious death, the police always have to, find out what actually happened. And so, you know, the fact that I wasn't in the room at the time when she took her own life, and she'd had a concoction of medicines that she injected into a tube which had been put into her stomach to feed her. So she was still just about strong enough to be able to push this through a syringe into the tube, into her stomach. And she passed away peacefully because part of it was Valium. So clearly, you know, she knocked herself out very quickly, and then the drugs then had an effect after 24 hours.
0: Did you find the inquiry afterwards? I know the police had to do that. Did you find that a very difficult experience?
1: The thing I found difficult was that Mish was very well organised, and she'd laid out bits of her jewellery and bits of clothing and what have you for various people, put notes on it. And so when she was taken away in the ambulance and I went with her, the police obviously asked me questions at the hospital, and I said, listen, you know, go back to the house. You know,
0: it was all clearly an act of free will, wasn't it?
1: Absolutely, yeah. So the police had to investigate. They went back to the house and they actually took away these things in envelopes and what have you. And I found that disappointing, you know, and upsetting, because Mish had set them out and she wanted these gifts to go to the various people, and I was quite happy to do that. But they explained that they obviously had to make sure they were what they were in these envelopes, so they'd x-rayed them and done everything else. And they let me have them back within 24 hours. So at least it was rectified fairly quickly. But, you know, it was a really sad day. But out of the sadness has come the broad appeal, which is
0: I'm sitting here watching you, where you've got a yellow and blue one of those wristbands on that says the broad appeal.
1: Yeah.
0: I also say, and I'll say this to you on air now because I said it to you privately, Stuart, your son, who we'll talk about in very positive circumstances in a little while, Mish is not his mum, and yet I see him doing work for the broad appeal. And sometimes when people tell you he's a bit of a brat and things, when he gets his dander up playing cricket, I think, actually, when you look at the way he works with his dad in the broad appeal thing, you think, that boy's got some heart. You know, this is not just some kid shouting, or some punk shouting at the umpire.
1: He was 14 when Mish and I got together. My daughter Gemma was 16. So very impressionable ages.
0: Could be very difficult for
1: teenage.
0: Them as well.
1: Absolutely.
0: Yeah.
1: Mish was brilliant at being able to encompass them into her life, our life, as well as my ex-wife's life as well. So she was a magnificent human being from that point of view, and she made a massive impression on both Stuart and Gemma. So when she died, and in fact before she died, she wanted us to set up this appeal to help raise awareness about motor neuron disease and some funds at the same time.
0: And those are the twin aims of the
1: Absolutely.
0: Appeal, yeah?
1: Awareness being the first one, but obviously, you know, the fact that it's an incurable disease at the moment, researchers need funds as well. So we try and raise funds wherever possible to help with the research into motor neuron disease.
0: And that's an ongoing project, obviously.
1: And when it started, we said, let's do 2 years, see where we are. You know, don't want to put too much pressure on Stuart in particular, but Gemma, who also has a role in the cricketing world as well and a busy life, as do I, it's difficult to know where it's going to go. So we've done 2 years, and what we've all said now is, let's keep it going as an ongoing thing. It's kind of grown legs. Other people are now organising events under the broad appeal banner. And you know, that is great awareness. That is great for the fundraising. So the broad appeal continues to rock and roll, which is great fun.
0: And if people want to see what work you've already done, or want to see how to get involved, or just want to see what's happening.
1: Well, we have a website, thebroadappeal.org. My daughter does a Twitter account, The Broad Appeal, so you can find out all the information that you wish to on the website or from the Twitter account. So, you know,
0: Broad Appeal, broadappeal.org. to see what some positive has come out of what was otherwise a difficult and harrowing time. And thank you very much for talking so clearly about that to us here, where you're listening to me, Danny Kelly, and more importantly, the voice and experiences of my guest tonight on My Sporting Life, Chris Broad.
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27: Good morning. While travelling in Lincolnshire, the A16 in Crowland has been closed in both directions between Peterborough Road South and Thorney Road South, all for recovery work after an earlier lorry fire. Now in Leicestershire, on the M1 southbound at Leicester Forest East services, emergency repairs have closed one lane. And if you're travelling in Crawley in West Sussex, the M23, the southbound side of Junction 10 Crawley, there's a lane closed on the exit slip for long-term roadworks. I'm Colin Mason.
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0: Yeah, this is My Sporting Life on TalkSport. Tonight's guest, as you've been hearing, is the remarkable Chris Broad. Chris, we must get on to back to cricket matters if we can. And I know you like to have a bit of a knockabout fun about your son, Stuart, England's two primary pace bowlers, and a batsman I think who could do a little bit better. but actually, because this is a programme of record, how proud are you to have your son come follow you into the England team? And let's be fair, he is a terrific cricketer.
1: Yeah, he is. And I mean, I talked about, you know, when I first started playing and maybe not seeing too many barriers. It was just a relatively natural progression from club cricket to first class to test cricket almost. And I see exactly the same for him in that, I'm in a position where I can see some hurdles that, and particularly from opposition players, but he seems to be able to just swan over them so easily. And I don't really think he's had a massive dip in form. There was the time last winter when he got left out for the Indian Test Series, but he had an injury in the first Test match.
0: Given those pitches, he was lucky to be left out, I think.
1: Well, yes. But, you know, he had an injury in the first Test match and he was seriously ill, stomach problems before the start of the second Test match. And I don't think he should have played in either of those because he didn't do himself any favours. So when he got left out, I think it was the right thing to do. And of course, he then got this injury with this fat pad.
0: This heel thing, virtually no one's ever heard of before.
1: I know. But fortunately,
0: for a man with no weight on him at all, the fat pad sounds a bit unfortunate injury to get, isn't it?
1: Yes, that's right. But for a bowler, of course, you're running in and pounding the foot down, you know, every time you bowl.
0: And so it's a unit as well. He's clattering a fair amount of humanity down onto that heel, isn't he?
1: That's right. But he's found a way of getting over that, and it's now not an issue through an insert into his boot and also a new style of boot as well.
0: Was he a brilliantly talented cricketer as a young boy? Did you always know that, oh my God, he's got it?
1: I actually saw him at school. He went to Oakham School in Leicestershire, or Rutland, should I say. Mm-hmm. And
0: You're better for the local.
1: Yeah, that's right. and he was a batsman. He was a batsman who bowled a bit. And I have to say, come 16, 17, I really didn't think that he was going to have the makings of a first-class player because he didn't score enough runs. He didn't have a great technique. But then he started to shoot up. He had, I think he shot up about 18 inches.
0: Well, you're a tall man, but he's a very tall chap.
1: In such a short space of time. And he enjoyed his bowling much more. He enjoyed hitting the deck. He enjoyed getting extra bounce out of the pitch. And Leicestershire, bless them, saw a future in him as a bowler, signed him up as a bowler for their county. And he made his debut very quickly after signing for Leicestershire. And really, from there, it was just a meteoric rise to get regularly into the first team, then have an opportunity in England's one-day side, and then get into the test side. And as I say, he's not really looked back.
0: And I think he's a fantastic bowler, Stuart. But I do think he suffers in the shadow sometimes of Jimmy Anderson. But as I was reminding somebody here at TalkSport this very day, and yet another heated argument about cricket, yes, such things happen here. You know, Jimmy Anderson wasn't the genius that he is now when he was Stuart's age.
1: Absolutely.
0: He's still got some learning to do.
1: Jimmy was inconsistent up until probably the age of 26, 25, 26.
0: Yep.
1: And then he realised, you know, what his body can and can't do, found a formula that worked for him and has continued with his formula for the last 5 or 6 years. And Stuart is going through that process at the moment, I think.
0: I don't think we'll talk about Stuart's batting because, his job at the moment is to be a great bowler, and B, I get very aerated about it. I don't know whether I want him to slow down and become an all-round kind of blocker then hitter, or whether we ought to just go for every shot because he's clearly got some talent. We won't talk about that for now. We mentioned Anderson. We mentioned your son. And they, of course, will be the spearhead of what should be an astonishing years of cricket. 10 test matches against Australia coming up in succession. I'm part of the media that's going at the moment, oh, England are going to walk this. But there's, of course, always a part of me which knows you cannot underestimate Australian teams. But this is almost, in some ways, it'll be a defining time for the two of them as a bowling attack. Because Jimmy will soon, in a couple of years' time, it'll leave Stuart and someone else to lead the attack. But these 10 games against Australia, let's say they play in 8 of them, because who knows what will happen. This is a defining moment, isn't it?
1: It is. And fitness will play an enormous role in the series, from both sides, really. Because when you're playing back-to-back test matches, it takes its toll out
0: on you. Particularly if you're trying to bowl fast as well.
1: Absolutely. So you've got two test matches at the start of this summer, back-to-back. Then there's a break. Then there's two more. And then there's the final one at the Oval. And then, of course, you go to Australia very soon afterwards and you play on their harder and faster pitches. And again, it's sort of back-to-back test matches. So fitness is going to play an enormous part for both teams. But I think it's whoever starts the best will have the say in how the series goes of the two teams. And I think on paper, England are by far the strongest team. But never write off these Australians, particularly as they've now got an Australian fair dinkum Aussie coach who will try and inspire the Aussies within the team to perform like they're used to performing over the years.
0: And it would be unfair of me, sitting in front of a former England opener, not to mention Alistair Cook, because, you know, you did what you did and we talked about the things you did down under, and I can think about, I'm old enough to remember Jeff Boycott just about opening for England, and you can think about Atherton and Gooch and all the rest of it. But Cook, it's modern game and you can't compare era to era. He's blowing every record away, isn't he, as an England opener?
1: He has an astonishing record as an England opener.
0: Is that because he's an astonishing player, or is there something else
1: going
0: on?
1: Listen, I don't think you would pay money to go and see him bat. Because he's not as stylish as, let's say, a David Gower. But he scores runs for fun. And as an opening batsman, that is your role. As a member of the opposition, you look at the opening batsman of that team and you see them scoring 100 after 100 after 100. It's just impossible to be able to break through to the middle order, which is where you're looking to pick up a few wickets and get into the team.
0: So far, touch wood, he looks like, and you probably have a bit more insight into this from inside the England camp than I do, it looks like the captaincy has not been a burden to him and the players have taken to him.
1: It seems to have spurred him on. You know, he is scoring more runs now than he's ever scored before. And long may it continue as far as an England supporter is concerned.
0: And the downside of what you do for a living, which I know you love, is that you can't ever referee England, which means you're probably often off working while Stuart's doing his thing and the team are doing their thing. How do you keep in touch? I mean, obviously, you follow the cricket by electronic means. How often would you say you speak to Stuart when he's off doing his England thing?
1: Well, during the English summer, pretty frequently, because most of the cricket is played in the Northern Hemisphere during the English summer. So I then don't get an appointment overseas.
0: Yeah.
1: So I'm around pretty much most of the English summer. As for the winter, you know, I let him know a phone number that I have when I'm overseas. He does the same for me. So we do chat. We do text or chat from time to time, and just find out how each other are going. And it's, you know, there is a good relationship there between father and son. Clearly, he is a very, very good player who has a massive future ahead of him. But, you know, he respects where he's come from and he appreciates the form that I showed in my career as well. So.
0: And forgive me for saying it, because, as I say, for every day that you did do something like bash your stumps over or not walked, I'm sure there were many, many days when you behaved perfectly correctly. There are times, let's put it this way, of the current England team, if one of them is liable to kick up, it tends to be S. Broad Esquire, doesn't it?
1: He is my son.
0: Yeah,
1: he is his father's son.
0: The apple
1: has
0: not fallen far from the tree.
1: No, that is true. That is true. Yeah.
0: And of course, as a match referee, you'd have to. It's just as well you can't do them there, because you'd have to tut it in, wouldn't you?
1: I enjoy a game that's got a bit of spice in it, and he is a character who provides a bit of spice, as the other members of the team do the same. A bland game of cricket for me is not an entertaining one. So let's have a little bit of character. Let's have a little bit of friction between the teams, between the individuals. I think that's great, as long as it doesn't go too far.
0: OK, well, Peterson should be back for these tests, and hopefully his fitness will hold up at a time when we may be seeing the very, very best of him. If I had to press you for a result of just this summer series, it's pointless talking about Australia, it's too far away, anything might have happened. What do you think might happen over the next couple of months?
1: I would be happy to see an England win. I know Glenn McGrath used to come out and say 5-0 to Australia. I don't think it'll be a 5-0er. But I think the money generally is on perhaps a 3-1 to England. And I think that would produce a really entertaining series of test matches. Five test matches, one draw, three results, four results, Fantastic.
0: Listen, thank you very much indeed for that. We're into the home straight now of tonight's edition of My Sporting Life, when you've been listening to the life story and views of Chris Broad.
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0: Yeah, this is My Sporting Life. We're getting in, as I say, to the very last knockings of tonight's edition, when I've been glad to hear the eventful and tumultuous life and cricket career of Chris Broad. Chris, I guess it has been, we've heard ups and downs of quite extraordinary natures over the last couple of hours. We're just talking about the sporting side of it. What's your favourite moment in cricket, do you think?
1: Listen, as a batsman, it's always scoring 100. And I think the ultimate is scoring 100 for England against Australia. And that happened in Perth in 86.
0: The first one.
1: Yeah, the first one. I mean, it was...
0: Got blasé when the next ones just kept coming.
1: Well, yeah. But, you know, it was a special moment to get selected in the first place. Yep. At Lord's as well. That is a wonderful place to play cricket. But I think, as a batsman, to get 100 playing for your country was amazing. I was disappointed I didn't score 100 in this country, but to have scored one in Perth in an Ashes series was for me probably the highlight.
0: You probably know the answer to this quiz question. Has anyone ever scored six centuries for England without scoring one of them on the home sod? I can't imagine they have.
1: Actually, I don't know the answer to that one, Danny, I'm afraid.
0: Well, it would be a very unusual... It's already a very unusual statistic. If someone's done more, then it would be a very, very unusual statistic. And outside of cricket, what are you most proud of?
1: Outside of cricket, well, my kids, I suppose. You know, any father who has a son and a daughter that have achieved what they've achieved in their sports to date, it's an astonishing thing, really. And I mean, the future looks bright for both of them. They are still very much enjoying what they're doing, still very much young enough to continue to be doing what they're doing for a number of years yet. So both of them make all of us in the Broad family very proud.
0: Well, you're still a young man, and you're in a pretty good trim there, if you don't mind me saying. So hopefully there'll be decades ahead yet in the life, sporting and otherwise, of Chris Broad. Are you one of those people who looks to the future? Have you got ambitions? What do you hope for, if nothing else, for you and the people you love?
1: No, I don't really have a great deal of ambitions in life. I enjoy what I do as a match referee. I would like to continue doing that for as long as possible, because I'm a great sports fan, cricket fan, and the job allows me to travel the world and to see people and to watch fantastic games. I just want to continue doing what I'm doing for as long as I can, really.
0: Well, listen, best of luck with that. 1 million thanks for the last 2 hours, which I have found absolutely fascinating. That's it, though, for this edition of My Sporting Life here with Chris Broad. My thanks to all the guests as well for coming and adding their particular light and heat to the last couple of hours. For more details of the My Sporting Life series, you can log on to talksport.co.uk. If you'd like to catch up with all of the many previous editions of the programme, you can do that at iTunes or by logging on to www.audiogo.com/talksport.
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14: 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You're

0: Yeah, this week My Sporting Life features one of the greatest and most competitive rugby players England has ever produced. His 64 caps have encompassed 3 Rugby World Cups, 3 Six Nation Grand Slam titles, or 5 nations they were then, 2 tours with the British and Irish Lions, including the victorious 1989 Test Series in Australia, which they won 2-1. He now commentates for the BBC, writes for The Telegraph, and is a wine buff for The Times, no less. For fun, he rides motorbikes and watches Chelsea. His personal life has been as complicated and thought-provoking as his sporting life, and you can read all about that in his much praised autobiography, Beware of the Dog. Brian Moore, welcome to My Sporting Life.
1: Good evening.
0: Thank you very much for joining
1: us. That's a very fulsome introduction, which I'm not sure is accurate.
0: Well, that's one of the issues that we'll come on to, the fact that your attempts to downplay your achievements are part of your personality and all the rest of it. We'll come back to all that in a second. First of all, still no Chelsea manager. Fancy the gig?
1: If I can negotiate a 6-year contract, because then I get fired very early.
0: Like they do.
1: And I get 6 years. It is extraordinary that, you know, £50 million, they reckon, when it's all told that they've had to pay out in compensation. Now, I tell you something. What's strange is, if Abramovich, or Abramovich, actually, if he did that, or he found that was going on in his business organisation, he would play merry hell, and so he should. Well, because he'd say something is incompetent, and yet he tolerates this, or is the cause of it. You know,
0: and I understand that the Turkish FA have of course, scenting blood now.
1: Yes,
0: said, we'd like £12 million for your sitting. Thank you very much indeed. That you can add that to the bill of 50 already. Incredible, isn't it?
1: Yes, it is. And it, you know, it's crazy.
0: Well, we'll talk about some football later on, perhaps in the 2 hours that we're having. Let's start at the beginning. Brian Moore, you were born on January the 11th, 1962. It's a big year for new things. TV classics Steptoe and Son, University Challenge, and Zed Cars appeared for the first time. The very first James Bond film, Dr. No, was released with Sean Connery as 007. And Mountaineers Chris Bonington and Ian Clough became the first Britons to climb the north face of the Eiger. The Beatles played their first session at the Abbey Road Studios, and the Rolling Stones made their London debut at the Marquee. The new Ford Cortina was launched, and something called a panda pedestrian crossing was introduced. But that they had a very complex sequence of pulsating and flashing lights and caused confusion among drivers and pedestrians. For entertainment at home, here's an example of the music that people were playing if they owned a gramophone record player.

0: don't know which is more frightening there, the sight of me or Brian doing the twist. I think it was about a dead heat, Brian, I'd say. Ending there, of course, with the music of Telstar marking another first. Telstar being the name of the satellite that enabled the first ever live broadcast to take place between the USA and the UK.
1: They don't make them like that anymore, do they? They really don't.
0: I guess you're too young to remember, but you now know. There were massive changes in your life, too. Let's talk for the first 5 or 6 minutes of this about your family life. You were adopted within months of being born. It's complicated,
1: isn't
0: it?
1: Yeah, I was adopted after... I went to a foster parent when my mother gave me up for adoption, and I was there about three or four months, first few months of my life. And then a couple from Halifax in West Yorkshire who were Methodist lay preachers came down and chose me, picked me out, and I was taken back to Halifax, where I remained for 18 years, and you get less for murder nowadays. But it was a... Well, I don't remember it, but it was a circumstance where I went into a family that had already had two natural children from my mum and dad. My dad sadly departed.
0: Ralph.
1: But yep. Then, you know, there was an adopted Chinese girl who was called, they called Eileen, who was picked off a doorstep in Hong Kong.
0: Wow.
1: And funnily enough, my mum and my three sisters, apart from the eldest one, the other three sisters, recently went back to Hong Kong and found the step where she was actually picked up from, which was an incredible journey, I think.
0: Absolutely.
1: And so then there was me as a first boy. Then when they thought, well, actually, you've got three sisters, wouldn't it be nice to have a brother? So they adopted another boy, Paul, who is a Welsh Pakistani, which, if you think about it, is a mimic's dream, really, isn't it? And then my very eldest sister, Gwen, was adopted when she was Hong Kong Chinese as well, when she was 17, and that was a difficult sort of introduction because she was much older than I was. But so we had a family which we would describe as a sort of a rainbow family a long time before Christina Aguilera or Madonna or... And you wouldn't be able to do that nowadays.
0: No,
1: you know, they wouldn't allow you, the social workers would not allow you to do that. They'd stress the different ethnicities, say this is wrong, you can't do that. And frankly, they would be absolutely wrong. They are
0: wrong.
1: Well,
0: let me just remind people that your dad is, your biological father is Malaysian.
1: Yes.
0: Your mum is British. Mm-hmm. It turns out from Yorkshire. Is that right? You later found out? And so, as you say, you had every sort of shade of skin and ethnicity in your family. How did that did it work? Did people did your parents try to talk to you about that, or was it just a matter of getting on with it?
1: My parents. Listen. When you've got five or six kids, you to a certain extent the logistics dictate that you have to get on with it, but not the way they approached it was, look, well, we are part of the family. We never felt anything different than part of the family. And to the extent that the ethnicities were addressed, it was merely to say, oh, yes, this is the reason why you look a bit different, or so on. And that was left after that. Because actually, stressing the differences is no use, because you're going to have to live together. And what is the point in doing that? You know, I grew up in Halifax in West Yorkshire. I didn't feel Malaysian. I wasn't going to visit Malaysia. I have now, but it was of no relevance. Nowadays, you've been told to celebrate this and to be proud, etc. But frankly, it was absolutely irrelevant to where I was brought up. I'm not proud of it, but I'm not either, because it's almost irrelevant, because I haven't had that upbringing. And neither did anyone else.
0: As you say, and I know we'll get on to your political views later on, because I might as well signpost that by saying you have been asked to stand as a Labour Party MP in recent times. You say that that family group, which worked pretty well for you from what I can gather, and your parents, you described them as remarkable more than once in the book that you've written, Beware of the Dog, they wouldn't be allowed to do it now. It wouldn't be considered the PC thing to do. And that's wrong, you think?
1: It's wrong. I mean, a friend, you know, because, I tell you why. Because when I grew up, it was just at the start of there being, you know, introduction of a lot of, Indian and Asian families into around West Yorkshire. And there's been trouble since then. But, when comments were made about things, you know, I knew that, the people... the racist views that were given by other people, I knew they were wrong, and I knew that, you know, different races can work together, because that was what I experienced at home. So that was the most positive aspect. You didn't have to lecture me about this, that and the other, because I knew at home I had a working example of how people got on and could love each other, even though they were not, you know, biologically similar. So I knew it was possible, and that was a perfect and more eloquent demonstration than any amount of PC rubbish that, you know, is now shoved down people's throats.
0: I should make the point as well that as you grew older, you came into conflict with your parents over religion, but you also grew away from family because you were making, not away from them, but you spent more time doing your sport. But there was another way in which the family was remarkable, quite apart from the multi-ethnicity of it. You were also a sort of Halifax version of the Partridge family, or now in modern parlance, the Kelly family, that German group. You were a musical troupe.
1: Yeah, well, my dad was a tremendous musician, and he went to he had his licensure to the London School of Music, and because he was a teacher. My mum played the church organ. Everyone in the family played some instrument.
0: You?
1: I played the piano a little bit, but I could sing, you see. So we went round, you know, church things. We did things, and well, God, I think about it now. Dear, oh dear, it's a family von Moore.
0: But is that where your now? And it's not unusual necessarily for a working class boy. Your interest in opera, is that where it all started? That singing and all.
1: Well, it's how you're brought up, isn't it? What I think it's very important. You know, when I think if you want people to learn. It's no good not having books in the house and things like that, or your parents.
0: Or music, if you can.
1: That's the other thing. Yeah. You know, my music upbringing was so varied because I went to church, you know, so I had the church melodies, hymns and so on. My dad played the various instruments, the guitar, but he also played the Hawaiian guitar, you know, the thing that's on the knee,
0: lovely,
1: which Dave Gilmore plays. Yeah. You know, so we had, and then my sisters, you know, were into rock, and so I had a huge, from classic all the way through, and then there was stuff on the radio, which we'd just been dancing around to. So that is as a wide, I was always exposed to things like that, and you probably, I don't know if you agree, but in those formative years, the things that are around you that you take in almost subliminally, because they're just there and you don't choose them, are hugely influential.
0: Of course they are, and you don't know they're influencing you. Perhaps 10, 15, 30 years later,
1: absolutely,
0: they come back to have their influence on you.
1: Which is why I'm talking about, you know, today, you know, it isn't any good if people want the kids to learn, to not have books around, to not see you reading papers or other things, and setting an example, which they may not necessarily absolutely follow straight away, but it will become a familiarity and not a, you know, not something that's alien to them.
0: So overall, I guess a very different but pretty happy childhood. We know from your book that there were some very unhappy childhood events.
1: Yes.
0: And we'll come on to those in the second hour of the show, because I think they are very important that we talk about them openly. Thank you very much indeed for that. We'll get on in the next few minutes to Brian being the king of English rugby at a time when English rugby was recovering itself. In the people like me, remember that early 90s team with tremendous affection. We'll talk about rugby more in just a few minutes' time.
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13: Congestion this Tuesday morning as you're south on the M6 in Cheshire. An accident has closed lane 1 between junction 20 for the M56 at the Lym interchange down towards Knutsford at junction 19. And in Lincolnshire, following a lorry fire in the early hours, the A16 is closed in both directions through Crowland between Peterborough Road South and Thorney Road South. And care needed in London, heading through Raynham as you're east on the A13. Among a serious accident in the early hours, the exits at road to the Ferry Lane interchange remains closed for investigation work.
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0: Yeah, you're listening to My Sporting Life with the former England British Lions Nottingham Harlequins hooker. Played for England between 1987 and 1995. I'm talking about Brian Moore, of course I am. And during that time, England won six Five Nation Grand Slams, incredibly. And he won 64 England caps. He played in three World Cups, including the 1991 final, which ended in defeat against Australia at Twickenham. He toured with the British and Irish Lions twice, playing in all three tests in that fantastic and victorious Australian series of 1989. And just in case you were worried about how good a player Brian Moore really was, he was in 1991 the Rugby World Player of the Year. A lot of achievements, Brian. Which ones give you the most pride now, looking back? Which ones do you cherish most?
1: I think you'd have to say the Rugby World Player of the Year, because it was an honour that was sorted first of all by journalists and then public vote. So at the end of the day, it's got legitimacy in two crucial camps. It's funny. Part of it seems to be simultaneously seems to be a lifetime ago, and then yesterday as well. I can't explain it. That's a very poor and inarticulate explanation. But it's you look back at things when you've moved away from them, and sometimes. It feels like looking at it from out of outside your body. It's a strange experience. I don't know if that's common, but I tell you why I think it is. Mm-hmm. This is that sportsmen have a difficult job. Sports people, in this sense, is that before half the life is over, and maybe even a third of the life, with the present rates of mortality going being extended, then you have to come to terms with something that is never going to be the same again. No matter what you do in your life, nothing is ever going to be the same. Match it. And you have to find some way to come to step away from that. Otherwise, it drives you mad in the constant attempt to try and recreate something that can't be recreated, which leads to,

0: No one, you know, no one outside your work knows. You know, where is, and it, just imagine if you were at work tomorrow when you go into work and you sit down, you do a good job, and then suddenly 80,000 people off what cheer, and it, you write up that your job, you did a really good, you know, morning's work, was in the you was in the press. You would feel fantastic, and it's very difficult because everything else you do is in. He's never in the same way. Of course, all your failures are magnified, absolutely. So that's the downside. But it's the addictive nature of the voyeurism almost that comes through it.
1: There's also, and we'll talk about this perhaps later on, there's the fact that in sport, you're either successful or unsuccessful. The scoreboard will tell you
0: absolutely.
1: That.
0: Absolutely.
1: In everything else, you're getting judged much more subjectively,
0: and that's
1: you?
0: A difficult thing because you're not in control.
1: Absolutely. Listen to Brian Moore there. And let's talk to somebody now. Our very first guest is a man who you've described as a brother, although you did fall out after playing his first match for England with you. Yeah. I'm delighted to say we're joined on the line now by your fellow front row legend and very much part of the furniture here at TalkSport is the great Jeff Probyn. Evening, Jeff.
2: Danny, evening, Brian. How are you?
0: Good, good evening, Jeff. Let's say you're part of the furniture. I think you've made this check. It's in the front fall.
2: It must be bloody broken then if you're moaning like that.
1: I might as well pick at this scab, if I may, of the two of you fell out a little bit after the first. Things hadn't gone so well in the England scrum. And I think it was you, Jeff, who said that Brian Moore wasn't big enough or tough enough for international rugby.
2: No, it wasn't that at all. What it was my first cap, obviously, and John Reason had a reputation of being a bit of a poison pen. And if Brian had already had a successful season's successful year with England, and when the England scrum went down, they were looking for someone to blame. So, you know, pass it on to your mates. Never drop on your mates unless you really have to. But I have to say this, you know, Brian's saying that and he's moaning like hell, but the truth is, in that game, we took four balls against the head. Yeah. I took the ball and he took the credit, so he can't really moan that much.
1: Well, Jeff, actually, of course, the two of you went on to play very successfully together in those England teams. And just for the listeners who might be either too young or don't know what's going on in the front of front row in rugby, what was it like playing with Brian Moore? If you can embarrass him somewhat.
2: Well, he is without doubt one of the most outstanding rugby players to ever play for England. His skills were far beyond most of the players he was playing with at the time as a rugby player. Not, you know, people think of Brian as a hooker, but the reality was he was the one of the best rugby players in the team we played. And we had some great players, people like Jerry Gusker, Will Carling, Rory Underwood, Peter Winterbottom, Dean Richards, guys like that. But Brian was by far the best rugby player, and his skill as a rugby player, his understanding of the game, made it a lot easier for us as a team to play the sort of rugby that we wanted to play. As a player playing beside him, yeah, his physical limitations meant that when you came against people like Tommy Lawton or Sean Fitzpatrick, you know, Brian didn't have the power and weight of those guys, but his skills were such that it made the job relatively easy, if it's ever easy in the front row. It was always a pleasure to play with, also a good guy off the field. Got fed up with Henry V every time we went to a game, though.
1: He loves his Shakespeare, what can I tell you?
2: He loves his Shakespeare, but he also liked Frankie Goes to Hollywood, which is always a bit of a strange combination.
1: And Jeff, the other thing that shone out, and of course there are different ways, you know, Brian was very demonstrative in his determination to win for England was evident to people like me watching on television, at least.
2: I think that's, you know, Brian... You're sitting beside him, Danny. You're talking to a guy. He's a very focused man. He knows what he wants. He's a very emotional man as well. He lives on the edge. His heart is on his sleeve. It's very black and white. And for Brian, it's all about winning. You know, we talk about the World Cup final in 1991. I don't know if Brian's alluded to this yet, but after we came second, we got a gold medal. We were the only team to ever get gold medals for coming second. The winning team got platinum. Brian threw his away. It's floating somewhere at the bottom of the Thames because, as far as he was concerned, second wasn't good enough. It may be the only... I think he's probably the only person in that England team to have done that. I mean, for us, it was an achievement getting to the final.
1: Of course it is.
2: Not winning was was obviously awful. The saddest part for me in that was I missed all the crowd singing "Always Look on the Bright Side of Life." For Brian, it was far more personal, far more emotional. And he threw his medal away.
1: Brian, 20 years on from that, and your life has changed, and you're a parent, and all the rest of those things now. Do you regret throwing away your runners-up medal?
0: Yes, I do.

0: Because, well, it'd be worth something. Well, no, I tell you what, it's, I think it's a shame that my children can't see it, because they would be fascinated by it as a piece of memorabilia, really. But when it comes down to it, at the time, I just couldn't stand to have it anywhere. And I put it in a drawer. Yeah, with a house in Flat in Twickenham, and I never looked at it again after the day, and I just, at the end, I just couldn't even have it there. It's an extreme reaction, I understand that, but that, it was a reminder to me of failure all the time. And another thing that I'm trying to get to terms with is that, for various reasons, I'll probably explore this later, that a lot of my memories of when I played and whatever are tainted by the fact that the first things that come to mind, or certainly used to, are the things I didn't do, the things I lost, rather than the things that I won. And refocusing that is something that's required, I think.
1: Well, I must just ask you about that, because now, in 2011, every team that you would ever play for would have a sports psychologist, and they would be absolutely shouting at you to focus on the positive. You hear it after every game, even when people have been thrashed. Yeah. We're going to focus on the positive.
0: Yeah. Well, that wouldn't have worked with me. What I need
2: doesn't work with anyone, does it, Brian?
0: I don't think so. No. You know what I need. Well, you know, as forwards, Jeff and I were used to being told, You didn't do this, you didn't do that, they're better than this. And you could use that as an aggression sort of thing. What I'm talking about in relation to me, just me, in the way I acted, it's a far more detailed thing than sports psychology. It's not related to sport at all. As far as when we played, you know, forwards and backs have a very different mentality. You have to tell backs that they're really good,
1: yeah,
0: and they look well, and they, you know, the hair looks nice, and the nails are beautiful.
2: They're always filed lovely, weren't
0: yeah,
2: they?
0: Yeah, then that's fine. You're with forwards, you don't say that. And can I just say before Jeff goes, I mean, you know, my job was made immeasurably easier with England and indeed all throughout my career by having good props, you know, and Jason, Leonard and Jeff were two of the very, very best, you know, in any team. And they looked after me, which was very comforting. And there was a point where, in games against France especially, you know, when as a hooker, you would sort of out the corner of your right eye see Jeff Probyn's head on the floor, and you knew you were safe then, because no one was ever going to push you backwards from that position. So, you know, I owe a lot to these guys, and that's why whenever you speak to front row forwards, you'll hear in their tone about their former front row colleagues, there's an affection there, which is, even though they rib each other, and sometimes mercilessly and very personally, you know, you can't mistake the sort of respect that people have for them, because it's a physical battle with that. It's not just a teammates thing. You rely on them physically, and sometimes they save you from being hurt.
1: Jeff, if you could hang on, I'd like to get some more of your memories of playing with Brian.
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0: Sorry about that, Jeff Probyn, but there it is. Two Tribes, one of Brian's favourites. But, Jeff, actually, it's appropriate, because let's talk about, and we all hear about the conflict that goes on between packs of forwards in rugby union, and particularly the front rows. Brian's image has been one of aggression at times. Would you say he dragged you into more fights, or you dragged him out of more?
1: Fights and he dragged me into. He was he's aggressive little so-and-so who really wound up the opposition. And you know, sometimes it can get a bit rough. And we had a few occasions. Certainly in France, we had one or two.
2: Yeah,
1: occasions.
2: All caused by you, by the way.
1: it was all caused by me, but I didn't do anything wrong. I didn't tell them they were useless. You did.
2: No, I just told them. But you were the actual catalyst. You were the irritant.
1: Well,
2: that started
1: that's
2: it
1: the
2: all.
1: Job of a tight proper. You away from it.
2: No, I wasn't. I wasn't unhappy about it. I just don't like to take the blame. You know, when I like the blame to be laid actually where it was.
0: Actually, Brian, in all seriousness about this, in your book, there's an awful lot of very serious stuff. But every time there's a skirmish, as you just described it, you get very light-hearted about it, saying, here I am running into somebody's so-and-so's elbow or running into so-and-so's knee.
2: Yeah, but you see, that's not a big thing. You know, it's people talk about it. They say rugby, you know, is a hard game, etc., etc. It's not necessarily. It's a... It's a game that's physical, and all the players are physical. It's not something that... I remember Terry Butcher got that cut?
0: Yeah.
2: And unfortunately, Graham Taylor said people have been awarded VCs for less. Well, that wasn't a very good...
0: nor true.
2: ...context, exactly. and I just take the view that, you know, the things that were physical, and on occasion over-physical, were things that were not exceptional in the game and don't deserve to be treated as a... You know, as a monumental thing, really.
0: Do you you say you watch football? And you get your it's been a season ticket holder at Chelsea, absolutely. Do the antics of modern footballers, speaking about injury, their attitude to injury, whether inflicted by accident or deliberately, does that drive you mad?
2: It is one of the biggest blights, and I'm sure that everyone listening agrees. Can you imagine how much better it would be for all the viewers, all the spectators in the grounds, the referees, everyone, if they didn't roll around, cheat, try to get players sent off, try to stay on their feet, because everyone had a much better job. You'd be able to tell when penalties and free kicks were actually there. You wouldn't have all these. And I tell you, it's not manly. It's not manly at all. It's pathetic. You know, when I see it, I feel like running on and saying, well, if you're gonna pretend you're injured, I'll give you something to be injured about, mate. And I...
1: How Brian?
0: Yeah. Well, you've got one of the absolute best examples is one of your own legendary players in the last few years, Didier Drogba. A giant of a man, a bull of a man, but...
2: Yeah, look, Drogba's a bit of an enigma in this sense. Yes, he has been a serial diver, but there have been periods throughout his Chelsea career where, either for a season or half a season, when he's had to do something, where he's made, right, I'm not going to go down, and he's taken all sorts of whacks, stayed on his feet, and he's become absolutely fearsome. And he's bullied people all over the country. And now, what I don't understand is this. If he can do that, and he knows what that feeling is like to have people, you know, he's bowling over, why wouldn't he want to do that every game? Why would he lapse into an attitude, which he has done, where he'll just dive and feign at the merest opportunity? Because that's incomprehensible to me, and it's not manly as well. He's 6'3". You know, if I was 6'3", and I'd be in sort of place, I'd never go down unless someone had chopped me.
0: Yeah, I just wanted to get a view of somebody who perhaps would have a different attitude to that than, say, Didier Drogba. Listen, the two of you talked about the result of the 1991 World Cup, which was that England lost the final here in Twickenham. But I want to talk about the actual game because it remains one of the sort of most difficult moments in English rugby history because Jeff Probyn, you could have, I mean, am I wrong in saying that England could easily have won that game against Australia?
1: Well, they could have done. We certainly generated the possession that in double figures during the game as a set of forwards, provided the back of the ball. They played a different game to the game that we'd trained and played in previous weeks. So there was a definite change in tactics on the field that certainly a lot of the forwards weren't happy with, but we weren't in control of the ball once it went out to the backs.
0: Brian, I guess one of the reasons why I wanted to talk about this is that the captain of that team, Will Carling, much honoured and thought of as in his time as a great England captain and still around with us, of course, very much today. You and he had an up and down relationship, and gradually I think the relationship got worse and worse, including what happened in the build up to this game.
2: Yeah, I mean, it's funny, I get on a lot better with Will now than I ever did. I think that's because we've both mellowed a bit, and I've become a bit, you know, I've not become more tolerant of certain things, but personal things, I think I have. But he, you know, before that game, there was a meeting, and there was the first assumption that was made, which I should have challenged as a forwards representative more strongly, was that we won't do to the Australian pack what we've done to every other pack in the. You know, that was just taken as a fact. I had my doubts at the time, and I protested slightly, but not enough to say no, that's not true. You can't start from that assumption. That was the thing they made. When they'd gone on from saying we won't do that to the pack, then they looked back at the most recent game against Australia that we'd had, which was in 1990, down in Sydney, where we got hammered, by the way. However, we had made a load of breaks around the outside centre channel. And they thought that actually those two things put together would justify the way that they played. Now, I left the meeting thinking we were going to play a slightly expanded version of the kicking base game that we'd done, and the forward dominated game, because we'd been the best back, you know, by a long way. When you get on the field and the scrum half calls for the ball, you've got to give it him, because you can't see what he can see. You know, he's got the whole of the field in front of him. He can see left and right where the gaps are. You know, your head is down winning the ball. You can't possibly have that vision. And so you've got to give it him. And it's all right for people later, like Will Carling and Jeff Cook, to the managers, to say, well, if the forwards didn't want the backs to have the ball, they didn't have to give it to them. You're not going to be the person who doesn't give the ball to the scrum half who's shouting, knowing there's a five-man overlap, you know, and you don't give it because you just don't want to. You just don't do that. That's not the way it works. And that's another thing that annoyed me. That is a divesting, you know, of responsibility. You know, to say that, oh, well, you could have done something about it. Well, you call for it, you're going to get it.
0: I mean, you are, by personality, not the sort of person who's going to keep their own counsel. You want to have your say. I think that's fair. Just meeting you for the second time. We won't go to the first time because it was on the outside of six bottles of red wine. We don't want to go into it again. And secondly, Brian, of course, you were a very high-powered lawyer, very successful lawyer. If that's both those things are true, why didn't you speak more firmly before the game?
2: No, I'll tell you why, because at the end of the day, when the meeting concluded, I was happy in my own mind that we were going to play a game which was not exactly the one we played, but was close, much closer to it than what happened. I thought we might move the ball more, but we certainly weren't going to do what we did in the final, which was when we found possession of plenty, most of it was just spun wide.
1: Well, that's got to be said, Brian, that was for all of us. We all believed that the game, that we were going to open up a little bit, but we certainly didn't expect a fast and loose game that we
2: played.
1: Well,
2: that's interesting, Jeff, because that's sort of confirmation, Danny, that what I thought coming out of the... Because this meeting that we had was before the big team meeting. This was a planning meeting. So then going to a full team meeting where it's discussed and explained, and another, you know, independent party wasn't in the meeting I was talking about, it was Jeff here, saying, well, that was his impression too. And I think, actually, it may be a backs-forwards thing. I think it was the impression of most of the forwards as well.
0: You say that's the second time you refer to a backs and forwards thing. I've often wondered about the very highest level of English rugby. Yeah. Is there also a thing between the, how can I put this, the upper middle classes and the working class people on the team? Was that a source of friction between you and Will Carling?
2: I don't think so. I might have been chippy about being chippy about that. It was nothing to do with tactics. That would be a personal personal matter. You know, it certainly the forwards were less. I think they were less of a more working class base. You know, Jeff and Jason, you know, were definitely working class. I was sort of lower middle class, but I became solid in middle class and. Yeah, and we none of us went to public school, so we probably didn't understand half of the after the schoolboy joke.
1: That's why we couldn't understand the back's moves.
2: Yeah, exactly.
1: When they were calling them.
2: That's why we couldn't understand why before one of the Ireland games, Jeff, remember, they were having a pillow fight on the top floor. It's unbelievable, isn't it?
1: Well, they also, if you remember, they were playing silly games before the 1990 game up in Scotland.
2: Yes, they were.
1: When we were supposedly running for a serious training game leading up to an attempted Grand Slam, first one for England for 10 years. And effectively, the boys were playing touch and throwing pillows amongst and cushions to each other in the corridors, weren't they?
0: So I have touched a nerve. Thank you very much. And listen, Jeff, always great to talk to you, and thank you very much indeed.
1: That's always good to speak about Brian. He's one, as I say, one of the greatest rugby players that England's ever had.
0: Well, there's no higher praise.
2: I wish I could say the same, Jeff, but take care.
1: Well, I know you can't say that, because you wouldn't even if it was true.
0: Jeff Probyn there. We'll talk more about some of these famous matches, both triumphant and disappointing, in the rugby career of Brian Moore in just a second. You're listening, of course, to the radio station of the year, Talk Sport.
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12: It remains congested in Cheshire as you head south on the M6. An accident still closing lane 1 between junction 20 for the M56 at the Lym interchange and 19 for Knutsford. And in Lincolnshire, the A16 still closed at Crowland as recovery work continues at this morning's lorry fire between Peterborough Road South and Thorney Road South. Slow now in Essex as you head west on the A13. An accident partially blocking the carriageway just after the Pitsey flyover. However, better news in London as you east on the A13 through Raynham. The exit slip road to the Ferry Lane interchange is now open.
13: So that's two hot dogs, two chips, two drinks. That comes to £52.50.
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0: Yeah, welcome back. I'm Danny Kelly. He is Brian Moore, the subject of this My Sporting Life. We'll be doing other sporting legends all through the summer here on TalkSport. Responses already coming in to what we've been talking about. Stephen Gateshead says, if I could pick three people to have dinner with, it would be Brian Moore, Brian Moore, and Brian Moore, a genius of a man. As I say, says Steve in Gateshead. You might get to eat, Steve. You probably wouldn't get to talk very much. And this is from Mick Wooderson in Farnham. He says, do you still get to watch your old club Harlequins, and how does he rate their chances next season?
2: I still get to watch them occasionally. They need to be more consistent. It's a strange with Quins. They've still got a malaise at the moment where they can do well in the cups, so they don't quite make it. One of the problems is, if they lose a couple of players like Nick Easter and Danny Kerr, what have you, to England, it affects them a lot more than squads of say at Leicester, who have got a lot of players who are capable of stepping in. That's a problem for Quins. They need to have more. They need to have a greater depth in the squad.
0: Brian, if we might return to your career as an England international, you came into the team when it wasn't doing so well. Then it got transformed, and we have, as we've already talked about, a Grand Slam in 1991, a World Cup final in 1991. Also, the Five Nations was almost a Grand Slam in 1990, and so on. There is, particularly in the book I've read, there's a recurring theme of having a pop at Australia. There's a recurring theme of having a pop at Scots. But the big games, the ones where the real, both the wonder of international rugby, its power, the competitiveness, and the brutality of it, are games against France.
2: Yes. Marvellous memories.
0: Well, let's talk about. Perhaps we should talk about.
2: You know how sometimes you have memories which are so vivid that they're not just intellectual, they evoke sensations. You can remember smells and touches of things, and you get a feeling of far more than just something that's in your brain.
0: Lots of sportsmen say that this big event or that big event went by in a blur.
2: No.
0: Not for you?
2: No. No, I can remember whole swathes of games. It's a strange thing. I that's the way it's always been. I can see things at pitch level that when I look back on a replay or video after a long number of years, I can actually remember the pitch level, because obviously the angles are very different.
0: Sure.
2: So I can remember that. And actually the French games are memorable because they evoked all the whole panoply of emotions from the overt and almost racist nationalism that you use to build yourself up, which is a caricature but which works, right to the very fine arts of the most mercurial French back play, and in the middle and all the way through, punctuated by intermittent brutality of playing against the French forwards, who, you know, at that time were brutal
0: beasts. Talk to me then, because one that I remember watching on the television, and it was almost frightening to watch it for, you know, 80 minutes on TV. You had to go through the whole build-up. That quarter-final match, 1991 Rugby World Cup, France against England in Paris, of course. Yep. Tell me what you remember about that day and that game.
2: We've got to remember, this is the most vivid memory of any game I ever played in this one. And there were lots of features that contributed to a combustible atmosphere, which was just inevitable. And I swear to you, you know the cliche, you could cut the atmosphere with a knife.
0: Yeah.
2: It is used far too often. But on this one occasion, it was absolutely true. And anyone who was in the crowd that I've spoken to, and I say to them, is it not true? There was a sort of malevolent air in the air, which had it been in different circumstances or a different sport, would have resulted in all sorts of things. But it was a palpable menace around it before the game. And lots of things contributed to that, because there was a lot of talk in the press before by various people. And of course, it was the first stage of the knockout tournament. It was England-France, which are historical enemies. The other thing was that the sides had been settled for a couple of years, so the players knew each other, the packs knew each other, there'd been friction and an outburst, there were scores to settle, and of course it all came together. And there are other things on that day that happened, Danny, which people don't know about.
0: Tell us.
2: Like the coach ride. Normally a coach ride journey is a quiet contemplative time where you read a book or listen to, as was then, your Walkman. We had 15 kilometres to go, we set off. And for some reason, we didn't know why, we were that day escorted, not by the gendarmerie, but by the CRS riot police. Now, I don't know that. Someone came running from...
0: Helmet, shields, all that.
2: Well, someone came running from the front of them. I said, come on, look at this. When the outriders, if the French citizens hadn't moved out of the way quick enough, they just simply drew the batons and started smashing the side of the cars. So everyone, people couldn't believe this. So people were stood at the windows shouting, go on, go on. And so what should have been a 30, 40-minute contemplative reflection on what's coming turned into like a 20-minute Disney Alton Towers ride with people watching stuff. So people got off the bus hyped up, We were put purposely in a small changing room, which we don't normally go in, to try and... That didn't annoy us. As we were going to run out onto the field, we were stopped. And
0: by who?
2: A little World Cup official. I don't know who he was. He said he can't go on the field. And we said, well, why not? He said, well, you've got to wait for the French. And we said, well, we didn't say it like this, but we said, we don't want to wait for the French. You know, and so... And then the French changing room door opened and they thought we'd gone out. Now, nowadays, when players play at the conditionalities at clubs and they walk out together, oh, no problem, because it's been done. But then it never happened. You always went out first in the wayside. They came out second. This had never happened before. So you had two sets of forwards stood about a yard from each other who hated... I mean, I was quite a small guy. I was a lot more powerful then. But you've got guys who are 6, 8, 9 and weigh 19 stone who hate each other, stood a foot, 2 foot away from each other. And it seemed like 5 minutes. In reality, it was probably about 40 seconds. And they were just glaring at each other. You know, of course, if you look at someone, you're not going to look away, because if you look away, you lose face. And 40 seconds is long enough for people to start muttering. You say, yeah, you mustn't smile off your face, yeah. You might, you're going to laugh. Yeah, you won't laugh, and you won't laugh when I say you. Remember these six stitches? Yeah, well, you et cetera. I've left out all the swear words there, by the way.
0: Yeah, yeah.
2: Yeah. So you imagine that sort of build-up. You watch it on telly and you see that, you know, when you saw Keane and Vieira in the tunnel that time, you know, with Graham Paul, and you think, oh, he's going to kick off. Well, imagine that with eight forwards from both sides who were massive, who really are going to help, you know, belt each other. And then you go out, and the thing about Parc des Princes is that it's my favourite game, because not only do you get... the human voices cheering and people clapping, but you have bells and whistles and firecrackers and flares.
0: Cockerels.
2: The cockerels, the Dax band. You know, and it hits you. It's like an assault on the senses. It's just, again, this is the vividness comes out. I can see it. I can see it now. I can smell the cordite and I can just feel the and then the anthems come, of course, and wherever you were, you're not there anymore. You're several notches higher in the ether. And then the game kicked off, and we had the very fortunate experience of finding Serge Blanco under the ball on his own, under his own post, with eight of the English forwards in close proximity, and to just churned him out of the back. And it was, I want to go out now and play again. It is a game. I could talk to you. I could tell these story that stuff about that game. And as you can see, it's just animated me.
0: Let me ask you, Brian. It's both easy when you're a spectator, TV spectator in my case, to think the game looks very tough and very brutal. It's also becomes a cliche as the years go by. But how violent, how physically difficult was that match?
2: That was the most sustainedly brutal game, because what went on? You remember, there weren't as many cameras then, there weren't as many angles as there are now. You know, you see on Sky and even BBC as well, you know, the minimum they'll have is 16 now. Yeah, there were fewer cameras then. And what they actually caught, which was bad enough, was probably a fifth of what actually went on. Yeah. And I'm not being particularly proud of this. I'm just describing it as it is. Yeah. Let me make it plain. England were as culpable as France in indulging in this, but it was what it was, and it was sur la guerre, you know, it was a war, and you know, as I say, I'm trying not to overplay or underplay, but it that one. I mean, I think John Taylor was a commentator, I think, at the time, and if I understand, he might come on, and it'd be interesting to have his view on it.
0: But one of the things you're describing there is the historical background between England and France. There's an awful lot of twittering about, oh, we're playing this country, that country. But particularly then in the five nations, England, Ireland, France, Scotland, etc. I think your view is that the historical animosity between those countries was being played out.
2: Danny, you're old enough, and so am I, to remember the home nations internationals in football when they were in their pomp.
0: Brilliant things.
2: Well, imagine that now with the changing in atmosphere that's been at football. You know, in those days, you still had the cop choir singing Men of Harlech and stuff like this. You know, now, the edge to the chance has got harder, aren't they? You know, they're nastier.
0: They are.
2: And you imagine that translated into now, you know, England, Scotland, a proper tournament like that. I mean, the one they've got at the moment, they've tried to kick it off, is not going to go anywhere, because it needs England, because everyone has to play England, because they're the common bully denominator, big cousin, big brother, you know, that everyone has to have, the pantomime villain. But imagine those, you know, in football context, and that's what you get. That's the sort of atmosphere.
0: Wow.
2: And that's why, you know, and you add the French thing to it with the EU thing. And before long, you wouldn't have to go very far down the street to talk about it, would you, in a poll, before there'd be all sorts of things said, which may or may not be right. But in a build-up to a game, you're not necessarily bothered about though. You want to use something that will give you an emotional edge.
0: 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When we come back after a short break, we'll be talking more about things that have happened in Brian Moore's life that have made his life much more difficult, but which he has very bravely chosen to air in his award-winning autobiography. And then after that, there's much, much, much, much more to talk about right now with the legendary England hooker.
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0: This week on My Sporting Life is one of the greatest and most competitive rugby players England, or anyone else for that matter, has ever produced. 64 caps, 3 Rugby World Cups, 3 Six Nations Grand Slam titles, including back-to-back Grand Slams, 2 tours with British and Irish Lions, including that famous and victorious 1989 Test Victory Series over Australia. His personal life has been interesting and thought-provoking as his sporting life, and you can read all about that in his autobiography, the award-winning Beware of the Dog. Brian Moore, welcome to My Sporting Life again.
2: Good evening again.
0: If you're wondering what we're playing, that's Midnight in Moscow by Kenny Borney's Jazz Men. A huge hit in 1962, the year you were born. Does that make you feel old? Do you worry about getting old?
2: Yeah, I worry about getting old, yeah. Time marches by. You definitely... This thing about midlife crisis, it may or may not be a crisis, but it certainly is there's a period when you move beyond looking forward, actually, and look back. You start to look back and you start to think about what you leave, which is a really strange thing, because up to a certain point, that doesn't even occur to you. And of course, you still look forward because you're planning things, but that element is a completely new one. You know, I used to read obituaries really avidly because they're interesting, actually, because a lot of it, for people to have an obituary in a paper, it means usually they've done something. And I stop now because the dates of birth used to be so far back that I think, oh, that's fine, you know, and they started to get nearer and nearer to mine, and I don't like that.
0: As a lawyer, have you made a will?
2: I have made a will, yep, I have made a will. It's, well, you know, so it's just a thing you should do, really. It saves money, saves tax.
0: Listen, I need you to look back now, Brian, because if we were having this conversation 18 months ago, it would be about your remarkable family life, which we discussed earlier in the show, and your achievements as a rugby player and a broadcaster and a man about town, if I might be so bold. But because of your book, Beware of the Dog, we now have to look at something else. You revealed in your book that... as a boy from nine, several years after that, that you'd been sexually abused by one of your teachers.
2: Yeah, and I tell you what, I thought long and hard about whether or not that should go into the book, because I was aware, and there weren't many of these, but there were certainly some allegations that I put that into the book to sell copies and make it sensational. Now, of all the things I could have put in, I don't think that's the sort of thing or anyone else would put in, because there are lots of things I could have said that it didn't even involve me that were, you know, were sensational or salacious. But it became more or less... it had to go in the end, because the way I chose to write the book was thematically and to explain to people, or try and explain to me first and then to other people how... why I am like I am, why I did what I did, and that sometimes irrational things like throwing medals away and outbursts of temper and things like that, which were extreme, which wouldn't have made sense to a reader if I couldn't have said it's because of this or accumulated circumstances. They'd simply wonder, well, you're either psychotic or this doesn't, it doesn't work. And I... It's one of the last taboo subjects around, and I understand that because it's extremely painful. It's extremely... It's painful now even to talk about it, but it's necessary to talk about it, because if you don't, you get into a situation where you start talking in almost like in Daily Mail speak, where you know, there's a paedophile around every corner, which there isn't. You've got to be aware and you've got to be, etc. But you can't go over the top on this. But the problem is, if you don't discuss it in a sensible way, then nothing gets done beyond, you know, people shouting about it. And actually what gets lost are the people who need the help, or the people, or the children, really. You know, all the focus, if you think about it, is on catching these evil people. Very rarely do people say, actually... you know, we need more money for the people, the victims of. It's a strange thing, really. And the thing that most people find really difficult to understand is why someone would choose not to say anything when it was a repeated thing. And why some people would wait so long. Well, in the publicity surrounding this sort of thing, you know, one woman rang in and said, you know, because of the things around here, I've decided to tell someone, and I've kept my secret for 67 years, which, you know, which will have been, you know, will have blighted a life, really. But there are so many reasons why that people don't tell, and they're all different. And the thing, what has to happen is to remove those reasons so that kids feel able to tell the parents, you know, because this guy was a family friend. He was a church-going friend. He was, you know, he was a school teacher at the school where my mum worked as a secretary. So he would have sat in the staff room talking to her, you know, whilst this was going on.
0: Just so that people will understand, and perhaps people will therefore look out in their own lives. You say he was a teacher, worked with your mum. How did he get you into the situations, Brian, where he was able abuse yourself and others?
2: Well, it started, you know, on a field camping trip, you know, where, and nowadays, it may well have rung more alarm bells, but then, you know, there were boys who went on. The thing that was difficult is I didn't go into the details in the book because I didn't think it was necessary to do that. But it wasn't just, you know, from there that started in the tents and whatever. It was repeated stuff later at school. And whilst I only described the first outlines of things that started to happen, I didn't feel it was necessary to go into further detail, sexual detail, because there is no point, really. Mm. But, you know, we are more vigilant about it, and that's good. And I'm sure that the ease with which it happened, and I remember this. It's funny because when I came out with this, some of the comment sites were saying, "How do we know this man's been pilloried, you know, without a trial?" Blah blah blah. And funnily enough, when papers did some digging, it was as I knew it would be around where I used to live. Sure enough. Many people came forward and said, "Yeah, this happened to me, and I don't know, you know, to a greater or lesser degree." And you would that probably wouldn't happen as easily nowadays, but you know, because people are just a bit more vigilant. The difficulty comes in not being. Oh, I should just tell you another side of the story.
0: Mm-hmm.
2: We this is what we don't want. When I was at an airport, I was at Heathrow, and I was waiting with my family, and there was another family there, and there was a six-year-old girl from the family, and she was waiting for their luggage, and her parents had the backs turned because they were talking about something, and she went to pick her suitcase up, she recognised it, and she got a little necklace caught in one of the handles, and it was dragging her down the thing. So I ran down and got her off it, and she was quite shocked. So I was knelt down looking at her, saying, "Are you all right with the handles?" She said, okay, because I'd had to put her, I had to physically get hold of her. Her mother turned and saw me, came over the face, and I had to say, "Look, before you say anything, look, this is what happened." And she said, "Is that right, darling?" And she was so shocked she couldn't say anything because he was being dragged down the thing. And she just looked at me and I said, then her father came down and he was almost, and I said, "Listen, mate, before you," and then they're thinking, the first reaction, "I've done something just so she's not injured." It's not good that you get in a society where you think, "Oh, the first thing that's happened is someone's done this." And even though I'm a, you know, I've been a victim of these things, there's got to be a balance that's drawn, because it's not good to have a society where once you get children thinking that every adult that's not a parent is something evil, you've got your difficulty. And I'll tell you why, because ironically, 70% of all of the abuse is family related. So you're looking in the wrong place for people, if the majority of the abusers.
0: I wouldn't ask you, Brian, why you kept it secret for so long, because there's probably a million reasons for that. What I would ask you is what that effect of keeping that to yourself has had on your life, as far as you can ascertain.
2: Well, anyone out there, it's an element of shame about it, which leads you to think that because it's happened, and because you haven't done anything about it, you didn't fight back, that you're in some way to blame. And if you're blameworthy, that means there is something wrong with you. And because there's something wrong with you, you then feel less of a person, and this self-esteem thing that's overplayed with some people, but it's not when it relates to this subject. You feel a less than person, so you approach situations thinking that you're not good enough, that you're not as good as other people, and you have two ways of doing, ways, you know, some people become very timid, other people, like I did, overcompensate by being more demonstrative, by pushing themselves harder, by being, you know, more intense. when all the time, at the back of it, you're thinking, you're scared stiff for a lot of situations, but you push yourself because that's your way of keeping the demons at the back of your mind to just fight all the time.
0: We'll come back in a short while and talk more about how you came to terms with it and how it's affected your life once you have revealed to the public what happened to you, Brian. Thank you very much indeed.
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11: 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Traffic and travel.
12: Stationary shed north on the M5 in Devon. All traffic being held to move a shed load just north of Exeter services at junction 30, and is stationary clockwise on the M25. All traffic being held between junction 8 for Reigate and 9 for Leatherhead, with congestion back towards the M23 at junction 7. So in the West Midlands, as you to south on the M6, an accident now partially blocking the carriage road from 7 at Great Bar down towards 6 for Spaghetti, and it's still queuing in Cheshire as well on the M6 southbound. An accident closing a lane approaching Knutsford at junction 19.
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0: Yeah, welcome back to My Sporting Life. Brian Moore is with us this Sunday evening, and we've been talking about the sexual abuse that blighted his childhood and subsequent life. Brian, when you chose to reveal this, quite apart from the fact that, you know, you are a public hard nut and all the rest of it. You must have had other worries. Things like your mum, who's still very much alive and who you adore, your mum knew this, the person who'd abused you, and it must have been quite complicated for you and the rest of your family.
2: Well, you imagine this. You've known this for all this time. At some point, you're going to have to tell your parents. Now, that is going to hurt them. And anyone who's a parent out there listening, imagine this. What would your reaction be if your child came to you and said that this had happened and were one of your workmates, you know? You'd either run round to work and take a baseball bat with you, or run round to the police, or if he died a long time ago, you'd be so frustrated that you couldn't do anything. First of all, you'd be upset because you couldn't do anything and you'd feel that you hadn't protected your children. But secondly, as a parent, I'd be equally, if not more, upset that my child hadn't felt able to come to me and tell me about this when I'd been in a position to do something. So I had all those issues. And my mum was, you know, very upset about it, obviously. But, and I think her explanation is one I have to accept, is that in those days, there wasn't the awareness, they didn't understand this. And she, frankly, would have had this, and this is one of the reasons, principal reasons why I, and lots of other people, didn't say anything, and people don't, is she was brave enough and actually honest enough to say, I'm not sure I would have believed you without, you know, other corroboration, even, you know, you being there, because I just couldn't imagine it. So, you know, I had to, you know, have to tell that. And the irony is that, funnily enough, she'd found out about it and suspected about it sort of a couple of years earlier, because she'd been talking to another teacher who had sort of hinted at it. And she'd felt unable to speak to me, so it was a really odd and emotional situation when the whole thing was discussed. What I did was I gave her the manuscript before the publisher and said, look, can you read this, because I think you ought to read it on your own first, because I can't actually tell you about it. It's much better that you read more words and then we'll have a chat.
0: Okay, well, the decision that you made to make public with this was when you were on a visit to the Child Exploitation Online Protection Centre. You hadn't been revealed as somebody who had been abused. You went to the Child Exploitation and Online Protection Centre here in Vauxhall, actually, just down the road in London. Another person who was involved in that organisation is the world-famous round-the-world yachtsman Tracy Edwards, and she joins us now. Hello, Tracy.
5: Hi.
0: Tracy, obviously you've done work with the CEOPC. Obviously, those are kids and all the rest of it. What about people like Brian Moore? In your experience, I know you've been involved in this field, how difficult is it for adults to make the admission and to try and deal with what's happened to them?
5: Well, Brian's a good mate of mine, and we go a long way back. And I have to say that I didn't know what had happened to Brian when I invited him to come to CEOP. I was organising an international youth advisory congress where young people were going to advise government on online safety. And, I mean, really, I just wanted as many celebrities as possible to, you know, sort of promote the cause and to come and visit CEOP, and which I thought was an amazing place to work. And Jim Gamble was just an amazingly passionate man, this amazing holistic view of the protection of children. So I invited Brian to come and see CEOP. And as we were doing the tour and he was hearing more and more about the place, I thought he was a bit quiet for Brian, I have to say.

0: said, I'd like you to read the first bit, the first manuscript of my book, and tell me what you think, because something happened when I went to SEOP, and, you know, I've written about it in my book. And I didn't have, I mean, I had an idea, I think, at that point, but then I read the manuscript, and I just thought, this is exactly what is needed, because it is so, it's hard enough, it's so hard for children to go to an adult and say something's happening to them, especially with threats that are sort of, you know, sort of leveled on them by these people. And I don't think it gets any easier as you become an adult, and I have spoken to other people who've admitted what's happened to them. But what Brian did was extraordinary, and I thought it was so brave. Because he is a very public figure and a very, if you like, very macho world of rugby, I sure. thought that what he did, what his outpouring and his truthfulness must have done a lot of good, and it must have gone a long way to persuade other people to tell their story.
1: Brian, you were at SEOP with Tracy, and she describes 2 or 3 months before you make the phone call. But I think the effect, from what I've read, it was instantaneous. As soon as you left the building.
2: Yeah, it just brought everything back painfully. See, there are various ways of coping with these things. And my defence mechanism would be to shut it out completely and say, actually, no, it didn't affect me. I never think about it. Which I didn't think about it, but that was because I'd pushed it so far back, and any lingering thought, any thought that did come forward was just stamped away again quickly. But that didn't mean to say that it wasn't working elsewhere, which it was, obviously, in other parts of personality. And this just brought it right back to the front. And it got me to a situation where I thought, look, you've got to do something about this. Because unless you face it, it's not going to go away. And it's having a destructive effect on lots of things. Look, my life has not been a disaster by any means. I mean, I've had some great times. I've had some wonderful friends, etc. The difficulty with this is that actually, a lot of the memories of the things that should have been really positive are not, because they're tainted by this issue. And now I've started to address it, I can start to try and get back into a normal frame of thinking about things in the proper context. And not magnifying the failures and so on. So I don't want to overplay this, but it was a fundamental shift there, and it started straight away. And from that point, you could move on, because I said this, you know, if there's anyone in a similar situation, if you tell one person, from that point, you will never be alone again. You might still be lonely, but that's a different thing, a significantly different thing. So that's all it takes. But I do understand that the wherewithal is not necessarily there for a lot of people. They've just got to find a way, or we've got to, you know, to allow them to do that.
1: Tracy, you continue to be working with SEOP. How successful are they?
0: Oh, SEOP is in, I don't actually work with them now. I'm a student doing psychology, but SEOP continues to be incredibly successful. The number of arrests they've made and the number of children that they've saved. But SEOP is so much more than that. As Brian knows, you know, they are a holistic way of protecting children, and they look at all aspects of protecting children. And they also work very closely with survivors of abuse. And I would absolutely have to echo what Brian's just said. You know, you tell one person, and that you're not alone. That is one person that knows about what's happening to you. And they do a massive education program. They've spoken to 7 million children in the UK, and it's all about speaking up, looking after yourself, and not being afraid to say if something's happening. And that's why what Brian has done is so important to the work that they're doing.
2: I think you'd agree with this. Is that their message, the way they try to get over to children, is to inform them, but not scare them about thinking that everything they do is potentially dangerous and everyone who's a grown-up is potentially suspect. you know, but to get in the right thing so that they can be informed and aware of of the dangerous bits, and then if they do get in there, then they've got the confidence and know.

0: what to do and how to report it?
1: Yeah, I think the most important thing that Jim Gamble ever said to me was that we can't police every street corner, and we also can't be a policeman in every home or in every chat room. But what we can do is teach children to be aware of what's going on, and to face up to some of the realities of life without scaring them. And I think that's the main point.
2: Tracy and Brian, I really want to thank both of you for talking about this for the last half hour. Brian, you in particular, it's one thing to write it down on paper. It's entirely another to come on national radio and talk about it with such candour. Tracy, I take it there's a website that people who want to get in touch with CEOP can go to?
1: Yep, it's www.thinkyouknow.co.uk, and that's think and then the letter U and then K-N-O-W, so thinkyouknow.co.uk. It'll teach your children how to be safe online.
2: I should make the point to you both as well. I can tell from the texts, emails and tweets we're already receiving that large numbers of people are thanking both yourself and Brian for even bringing this subject to air. So thank you both very much indeed for that. Tracy, we remain a sports programme and a sports radio station. What news of the boats? What's next for you?
1: Oh, I've so left sailing. It's not even funny how far I've left sailing behind. I'm in my second degree of second year of a psychology degree because I want to work with young people. So.
2: Well, I dare say when the Olympics come to London, you might get a feel for the water again. Thank you very much indeed, Tracy Edwards, for joining us. I want to come back in a few minutes' time. We will get on to Brian's views of some slightly more light-hearted matters. I know it's a handbrake term, but I think it's time. And we'll talk about marriage and the hacker and scrummaging and a whole lot of other things, and playing for the Lions as well. We'll get into all of that.
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0: I'll explain that in just a few seconds' time. First of all, here is a compliment to you, less so to me, but this is from Martin, who says, I would just like to say what an extraordinary interview with Brian Moore. Danny Kelly is terrific, and Brian is an amazing man. And that is from a Scotsman, Brian. It's Martin in Edinburgh. Self-confessed Scotsman.
1: No, well, thank you. Thank you very much. Actually, what I've found about Scottish people, now, you know, since I've retired, actually, is that they're quite fair, you know. They're quite open about the fact that they hated me, and they're one of the people who say, well, look, actually, we do at least appreciate that when you commentate that you try and tell it as it is. So, which is you know, coming from the north of the border, it's a nice compliment to have.
2: Love and marriage, love and marriage.
0: Yeah, we're playing that, Brian, because we want to understand that despite all the trauma, and I know you feel that what's happened to you, and of course it has affected the fact that you are a young man still, but onto your third marriage, to Belinda. Yes. Are you finding happiness, Brian?
1: Slowly, I hope so. Certainly, family gives the brief moments of completeness and content. It's I don't think it's ever going to be whole. But I think I'm getting closer on occasions to having moments of contentment rather than incompleteness. It's a strange thing, isn't it? You go into relationships. I haven't lost faith in the institution, and I never did. It just the way things happened. I think at the end of the day, all that really matters, beyond having enough money to live, obviously, if you're on subsistence, I know it's very difficult, so I'm not alluding to that. But the only things that matter really are the personal things. You know, your relationships with your family and your friends, because those are the things that you take with you. I mean, it is a cliche, but no one ever said, you know, on the deathbed, I wish I'd spent more time in the office, you know. They think about who they're going to lose, who, you know, will people remember them, who will, you know, they lose. And I'm sure that most people think about the family first. And that's why. And I tell you what, when you go back and you look at government policies and look at things and the way that societies deal with certain issues, it's an old-fashioned thing. And I don't mean the classic marriage of Christian marriage, etc. But I do mean a secure family unit with hopefully two parents, or at least both parents are still engaged in seeing the children. You know, and I think you can track a lot of problems, you know, to the failure of to support that, and the failure of so many of those things.
0: Well, I, as you say, stepping lightly towards happiness in your personal life, I hope what I'm going to say next will bring you more happiness, because we've just been given clearance by the head of the station, who's, of course, very important, to reveal a small secret, and that everyone knows already, because we've been very proudly announcing it, that TalkSport is going to bring every single one of the upcoming Rugby World Cup games in September live commentary here on TalkSport. And our main commentator, guru and czar for all that is going to be one Brian Moore. That's the first time we've mentioned it on air. You're going to be the voice of our Rugby World Cup coverage.
1: Yes.
0: Wonderful, wonderful.
1: No, I'm really excited, actually. I mean, okay, right, well, I won't be there. I'll be the co-commentary, the summariser, next to the commentators. But radio is a really nice medium, because it allows you to say too much anyway, but it allows you to get into the background of things, because and give a flavour for things. And this World Cup's been a really good World Cup, because the teams are tightly together. New Zealand are favourites, but you know, New Zealand have been favourites for every World Cup.
0: Yeah.
1: But the gap is not as big as it has been in other ones, and I think it'll be a really good tournament. And you know, I hope that we can just bring over from the other side of the world some of the intensity and some of the passion that's going to be there in a country which is very difficult for people in Britain to understand how it dominates rugby in New Zealand, because in this country football is a national game, but a third of people in this country don't like football, they don't want to know about it, and they don't know about it. In New Zealand, even though not everyone likes rugby or is associated with it, they all know about it, because it is he's omnipresent. He's in Parliament and things like that. So the whole country will be there. And just to, we hope we can get something of that intensity and flavour through.
0: I'm sure we will. We'll talk about the Rugby World Cup more in a second. What about the venue for it, being New Zealand? Given all the furore about the awarding of World Cups to places like Qatar...
1: Well, it shouldn't have been there.
0: Even in the run-up, I thought Japan put an amazing case together for being the venue for the Rugby World Cup.
1: And they should have been. They should have been.
0: So what happened?
1: Well, New Zealand promised to play internationals against certain countries, and internationals against New Zealand, you know, bringing a couple of million a time. And funnily enough, change of votes. Or they sided with, you know, the Kiwi votes. Not exactly FIFA-like, but not good either. You get big good things with New Zealand, like the intensity, whatever. The fact is, you don't have enough hotel beds, you know, so it's a shame, you know, that sort of, but it is what it is now, it's coming, and frankly, it's too late to go on about it. It's right to say, you know, point out that it shouldn't happen that way again, but we've got to get on with the tournament now, and hopefully, I know the rugby will, you know, will speak for itself, and that I hope to... Well, if it speaks for itself, I've got nothing to say about it. So.
0: No, you'll have to help it speak for itself.
1: I think that's fair. Yeah.
0: Like some kind of ventriloquism. Toby Flood, I think very bravely in the papers in the last few days, has said that anything short of a semi-final appearance for England will be failure. Do you share his faith in England's chances?
1: Not necessarily his faith, but I certainly applaud him for coming out with a statement that puts firmly into the public arena what they expect of themselves. You know, I don't like to hear these things. We'll go and give it our best shot, you know, blah, blah, blah. No, you go there expecting to do at least that. And if you don't come back, yes, you're saying, you measure us by this. If we don't even get this far, you're tacitly saying you're right to give us a hard time. And that's good, because that will spur people on. I don't like, people to come along and say, well, I'll just see how it goes. Of course, I'll try my hardest. Because part of that means that you can't give, you know, you can put to them, you said this and that. And I think that shows a level of honesty which was not there in some of the previous era, you know, in the last few years in some of the other teams. Not one where Flood was in, but that's a good step forward for me.
0: Some of that will be to do with the management of the team. You were in the England team when Martin Johnson first...
1: I was in his first cap, yeah.
0: ...has a very tall, rather skinny compared to...
1: He wasn't skinny.
0: Who knew then that he was going to have such an influence on English rugby over the following 25 years?
1: I didn't know. I knew of him. I knew a little bit about him. Played against him, whatever, when he put his first cap. It was obvious when he played his first game, it was against France, remember, and he replaced Wade Dooley, that he was going to be a very good international player. I don't think anyone could have suggested that he would be the iconic figure he's become, partly because, you've got to remember, I mean, Lawrence Dallaglio may well have had all this, you know, had he not, frankly, it was self-imposed, but, you know, had he not fallen from grace and then played another part. But Martin... you keep hearing this phrase about Martin, he's his own man, and he certainly is. He's done things that, and he's adapted to things which, I tell you what, the things like the management and the coaching are things which you wouldn't have expected of him, because he early on in his career, he wasn't a great communicator. You know, he wasn't unfriendly, but he was one of those people who didn't say an awful lot, you know, and there's nothing wrong with that. But as a coach, coaching is about teaching. It's about transmitting ideas. It's about talking and telling, you know, and explaining, so that people actually understand this. It's no good, and I think footballers get this wrong, you know, it's no good being your best player around and saying, what can you teach me? Well, it's not what you can teach him, it's what you can teach everyone else. And actually, one of the problems is, if you're the better you are, sometimes the more difficult it is to be a coach, because you can't understand why people can't do things that to you are absolutely, apparently simple and easy.
0: I must say, the idea of us approaching the World Cup, which we're all so excited about, with a background of the absolute chaos that there appears to be in the Rugby Football Union, it's not. Well, I mean, you laugh, but it's not right, is it?
1: No. Fortunately, the team is insulated from that by the fact that Martin Johnson, and rightly the manager, has sole control. What is extremely distressing and worrying is, if it's not sorted out fairly quickly, the next 4 years and the 4 years after that. Because, again, I come back to football in this. You, to win World Cups, you can't just concentrate for the 6 weeks you play the tournament, or the 2 weeks before and then the 6 weeks. It's got to be a process over 4 years where you gradually hone things down. And when people say, oh, you can't see that far in advance, well, I'm sorry, but you can. And people do. And other teams do that. And this is the way, you know, this is the way things go. And you've got to look at it now. So what you're, so what's happening now, if it's not got right, will affect the next World Cup in a major way, and they have to sort it out. And again, this is all self-inflicted. It really is. It makes you want to, one of the range of things, cry, scream, commit assault, verbal or otherwise, you know, because this shouldn't happen.
0: Well, I dare say we'll hear more about that during the course of the upcoming World Cup, when, as I just announced, Brian Moore will be bringing his undoubted passion and knowledge to the coverage you'll hear right here on TalkSport. When we come back in a few seconds' time, we'll talk about yet another string in his bow, a writing career that has seen him write about sport and wine and publish an award-winning biography.
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14: Queues now anti-clockwise on the M25. An accident has closed lane 2 just prior to the M11 at junction 27, and it's still struggling clockwise, although the carriageway is now open between junction 8 for Reigate and 9 for Leatherhead. Still crawling through Bristol, actually south on the M5, following a vehicle fire. Two lanes still out between junction 19 for Portishead and junction 20 for Clevedon. However, slightly better news in Devon, actually north on the M5. That has reopened from this morning's shed load, approaching Exeter services at junction 30.
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0: Yeah, we're going to talk very soon to a top journalist about the work that Brian is doing. First of all, though, and I don't want Brian to take up the remaining, and we've only got 10 minutes to go. So 1 minute on one of your favourite subjects. Yeah. But it started up by John in Sheffield. Brian, I'm a footballer and I've loved rugby union since listening to Bill McLaren as a lad. The main thing I loved was the skill of the scrum, i.e. fast and more importantly straight. Why is it the norm now for the ball to be thrown directly into your own front row? Scrummaging has become a farce in international rugby.
1: It's an absolute farce. The IRB are responsible for it because their elite referees decided of their own volition, with no authority to do this, that they simply couldn't be bothered, or it's too difficult to referee the put-in and the front row laws as they are framed. There's nothing wrong with them. They're still the same. If they were refereed to the letter or close to it, then the scrum would not have the problems it has. Not only is it now dangerous, it's boring. It takes so much time. It can take an eighth of the time watching scrums go up and down. Now, elite referees say to me that I don't know what I'm talking about, but yet they don't give an alternative explanation. And yet they won't accept that they're not refereeing the laws of the game has caused this. Well, they've got to tell all of us who are bored, who are paying, why this is occurring if it's not for the reasons some of us say. And all I'll say is this. It's not only a blight, but it's such a lottery. You imagine in football a situation where from every corner, the pushing and pulling in the box, it gave one penalty and then one free kick. One penalty, one free kick.
0: It's craven.
1: It would be craven. It would be ridiculous. And people would be saying, well, we've no idea at corners. Well, what is going to happen? And that's the same at scrums. And this could work. The disappointing thing is this could be a decision that sends a team through or wins a trophy, and that should not be the case. And that's a minute. It's enough of a rant. It's a blight, and they should sort it out.
0: Thank you very much indeed for following the radio protocol of a minute there. You don't get back very often on Talk Sport. Let's get one more guest on now. Keith Perry is the former head of sport at the Daily Telegraph. He's current group managing editor of sport. Give him his full phony baloney title. Good evening, Keith.
2: Good evening, Danny. Hi.
0: Thank you very much indeed for joining us here on TalkSport. You're the person who's responsible for Brian Moore having even more outlets for his views, i.e. in print.
2: Yes, I guess that's right. I think Brian and I first started talking back in 2004.
1: Good evening, sir.
2: Hi, Brian. How are you doing?
1: I have to call him sir.
0: Yeah.
1: It's only right.
2: We had a few chats and I'd identified some people we'd like to bring into the rugby pages of the Telegraph, and Brian, Will Greenwood and Keith Wood were the three, and all still very much with us. So I do remember Brian kind of took me into the negotiation scrum, and I came out with a bit of a bloody nose, I think, but I'm very, very pleased that Brian joined us. It couldn't have worked out better, really.
0: And he wouldn't still be there if he wasn't an excellent writer.
2: No, absolutely, and you kind of never quite know, and it was very important for us that we introduced people to the paper who were actually going to write and weren't just going to be there for a few bob in a ghost-written sense, and so that was very important, and I'd seen one or two things Brian had done in the Evening Standard, actually, and of course you knew you were going to get opinion, and that's so important with a columnist, and but I think Brian's performances have gone way beyond anything we could have dreamed of, really.
0: Well, and also not just in the field of rugby. He writes about, for another newspaper, about wine. And most recently, Brian, as somebody who has received a notification that I'm going to get about £400 worth of Olympic tickets, I feel very honoured and lucky to have got through what has clearly been a bit of a farce. You've not been slow to respond to that. You got zero.
1: I got none. Look, I have no more right to a ticket than anyone else. I understand that.
0: But as much a right as anybody
1: else. But as much a right, yes. What I don't understand is this. I don't understand why it was fair to have a ballot for the first round and not the second round. Because it favours people who can stay on the website all day, which we can't all do. Unfortunately, I can, because I'm away from home. But, and also this. It's just interesting that we've got to a situation where the sponsors have managed to persuade everyone that without them, the games would not take place. If it had come to us and said, look, you've already paid in a lot of money as taxpayers for this. If you pay a little bit extra, we'll take out all the sponsors and all their tickets, for the opening ceremony, closing ceremony, finals, all the really good ones near the, you know, the finishing line, they'll all be available. You won't all get them, but they'll be available to the public, the taxpayer. Will you pay that little bit extra? I certainly would have done. I don't know how many listeners would have been prepared to pay a little bit, that little bit to take that. And also, remember, leading up to it, you're not going to be pestered in McDonald's and other things with Olympic, win Olympic tickets, you know, buy all our sugary products and whatever. And you won't have to just use Visa cards. You could use any card you wanted to do this. Just, I just thought it was an interesting thing that we've got into a situation where sponsors believe that, you know, we need them, actually, more than they need us, because there are not many global brands to attach your product to.
0: Okay, listen, thank you about that. Keith, if I might ask you, as a professional journalist and editor, if we might go full circle, I was one of the panel that voted Brian's book, Beware of the Dog, as the sports book of the year, 2010. Were you surprised? Well, yeah, I don't suppose you were. What an amazing book he managed to write about his life and career.
2: No, I wasn't surprised. And of course, there were revelations which you discussed earlier, which kind of added, it's true to say, to the publicity. But it's a brilliant book, and it takes you through a quite remarkable life. And of course, you know, Brian alluded earlier on to age and everything else, and I'm sure there's a second half there which will be just as remarkable.
0: Well, Keith, thank you very much indeed for giving us the background to Brian's entry into the world of journalism. That's Keith Perry, the former head of sport at The Telegraph, and even more important now, he's the group managing editor for sport. Scott in Carnoustie, another Scott, says, this is a great interview. Never had an interest in rugby before, but my car is glued to the radio. Please extend thanks for the honesty and openness, says Scott Bryan. And I would like to do that as well. We intend for these By Sporting Lives to be fantastic pieces of radio, and I hope everyone's enjoying them here on TalkSport at 7 o'clock on a Sunday evening throughout the closed season and in the football season. I knew we'd get plenty of chat from you, Brian, but I really want to thank you, truthfully, on behalf of all the listeners, for being so candid and open and funny as well.
1: Thank you. Well, thank you, and thank you for people who've taken the time to share, you know, the car journeys and everything else. So thank you for listening.
0: And, well, one or two quick fire questions. This is Anne, who says, what's your favourite Shakespeare play and why?
1: I think it's Macbeth. Because of the inevitability, that's a proper Shakespearean tragedy in the sense that his character flaws, ineluctably, he is drawn into something that no matter what he does later, he cannot avoid. And that sort of foreboding, you know, doom is just absolutely gripping.
0: Frank in Nottingham, recommend me one bottle of wine from a supermarket.
1: From a supermarket, the Casalario del Diablo 2009 Sauvignon Blanc.
0: There you are. I've got a million more short questions that people have tried to ask, but I'm afraid time has defeated us on this occasion. Again, thank you very much to Brian Moore.
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5: 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He knee slides across the turf.
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10: Hi, I'm former Spurs midfielder Jamie O'Hara.
11: I'm Jason Cundy, former Chelsea defender. What are we talking about here, Jay? What's going on?
10: Knee slide celebrations.
5: And Steven Gerrard slides on his knees in front of the Liverpool fans.
8: I'm with Noel Gallagher on this one. He's dead against them. He wants to start a campaign. I'm at his side. They've got to go. They look ridiculous, particularly in dry weather when they don't work. They're vastly overrated.
5: Here comes Sinclair. He came out of nowhere.
9: I just think you're in the groove, aren't you? You've scored a goal and you just go to ground, tense your core and give it to the fans. I love seeing it the other day, Aubameyang kind of recreating Thierry Henry's knee slide.
5: Henry! A long distance goal followed by a long distance celebration.
12: Back for Aubameyang! Beautifully constructed Arsenal goal! Aubameyang with the cool finish into the corner across the keeper.
9: Well, it was phenomenal and you can just see he's on another level.
10: I think they're boring.
11: Well, as long as you do it, as long as you pull it off, as long as you get it right, if you pull off the knee slide, mate, and you get nice distance, and you stand there, or you sit there on your knees.
10: I want to see something different, though. Everyone's doing it.
11: What about Tommy?
10: You know, and they're messing the pitch up. The groundsman must be fuming.
11: What a head spins.
10: It. Something different. Do the Robbie Keane or something.
5: As far as Keane!
13: Hi, I'm former Aston Villa striker Gabby Agbonlahor, and I'm not a fan of knee slides. I think it's just the risk of injury. I've done them a couple of times as a player, and sometimes your knees hurt when you do it.
5: Villa on the prowl, they've got a second! Gabby Agbonlahor!
13: Sometimes it's an instinctive thing. You're that in a different mind frame when you score a goal, excited, that you'll do a crazy knee slide, and afterwards you think, why'd I do that? Slipping
10: and sliding. Oh, McCoy's a great chance for Rangers!
8: The irony won't be lost on a couple of knee sliders, right? Because I did have one or two ridiculous celebrations, it has to be said. I sunk to my knees, which is a far classier way of celebrating a goal. I didn't slide, but I have on occasion sunk to my knees.
10: Klinsmann's free, and he's marked his debut with a goal!
5: They joke about the diving. That one is perfectly legitimate.
10: I've done a Klinsmann once, right? I've done a proper Klinsmann on a dry pitch.
11: Yeah.
10: Didn't go anywhere. Just went straight into the floor. And chest scratches for 2 weeks.
11: You should have done a knee slide, mate. I don't have a problem with them.
9: I was poor, me. I wouldn't have any control over it. So it'd just literally be fist in the air, get in. In general, I was poor, mate. I'd just like be buzzing and surprised that I'd scored a goal.
10: Celebration?
11: But what? Well, own goals?
10: Goals. You're not scoring the goals.
11: I didn't know what to do, mate. I just stood there shaking.
13: I used to always do the shush with my hand over my mouth to the crowd because I know he's going to wind them up.
5: Oh, what a superb finish. Oh, he's off, sliding down the touchline on his knees.
9: If you're a striker and you're scoring goals for fun, get the knee slides going.
11: When we come in the studio tomorrow, right, we just do a knee slide together.
10: Strikers out there, stop doing knee slides. Do something different. It's boring.

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3: David Desiré Marc Ginola, David Ginola to you, born the 25th of January 1967 in Saint-Tropez on the Côte d'Azur in France. And David is without doubt one of the greats from English football's Premier League era, having made his mark most notably in the Newcastle United side, which finished runners-up in the Premiership in the 1995-96 campaign, and for a series of superb displays during his three-year spell with Tottenham Hotspur, where he was an integral member of the side that won the League Cup in 1999. After spending the early years of his playing career at several clubs in his native France, David rose to prominence throughout Europe for his performances with the outstanding Paris Saint-Germain side of the mid-1990s. During his time at the Parc des Princes, the PSG won the French League title, two French Cups, the French League Cup, and became one of the most feared teams in Europe, reaching the semi-finals of the UEFA Cup, the Cup Winners' Cup and the Champions League in successive seasons. On a personal level, he was the 1994 French Player of the Year and French Players Player of the Year, while in English football he was voted both the Football Writers and the PFA Player of the Year in 1999. At international level, he won 17 international caps for France, while away from the game, he has worked as an actor, a model, a TV pundit and has campaigned with the Red Cross against the use of landmines. On TalkSport this evening, the French football great David Ginola takes centre stage on My Sporting Life. I'm going to say David. I'm going to settle on David for the until I go back into David. Welcome to My Sporting Life. We're just a few months away from the summer's World Cup. France got any chance?
4: Of course. They're in the competition, so as far as I'm concerned, I think they are really they are in good shape. I mean, it was a tough qualification for them, but they are in Brazil. They're going to play the most important competition in the game of football. And you know, having said that, they got the talent, they got the quality, and I don't see why, because so many things happened in the past, especially in 2010, South Africa. I think they need to bounce back from that, and it's really good.
3: Okay, well, listen, we've got plenty of time to talk about that and much else besides, because over the course of the next 2 hours, we'll be chatting in detail about your life and football career, including your time playing for PSG, with whom you won the French League title in 1994 and were double French Player of the Year. As I say, that was 1994, a year when these sounds were making the headlines.
5: The Queen started her historic journey from the new Channel Tunnel terminal at London's Waterloo Station that will eventually whisk travellers from London to Paris and Brussels in around 3 hours.
6: John Travolta, Samuel L. Jackson, a new film directed by Quentin Tarantino. Pulp Fiction.
7: Here's Bebeto. Coutinho, there's the cross coming in. And it's at last there with Romario.
8: That is a lovely suit, isn't it, sir?
9: Yes. Yeah, it's nice.
8: Suit you, sir. Suit like that.
10: Ooh. The voice of grunge music takes his own life. Seattle's Kurt Cobain is dead.
11: Tim Burton takes you to a completely different world. The true story of a Hollywood legend, Ed Wood.
12: And action. Cut. That was perfect.
13: Smith. Dixon. Acrobatics, but it comes. For Smith.
3: Yeah, music there from Jeff Buckley, Nine Inch Nails and Suede. Pulp Fiction and the wonderful Ed Wood are box office hits. The Channel Tunnel opens. Brazil win the World Cup for the fourth time. The Far Show makes its television debut. Kurt Cobain dies at the age of 27. And Arsenal win the European Cup Winners' Cup. All from the year, David, you won the French League title with PSG 1994.
4: Yes.
3: So let's get down to business. You, unlike so many of the people who sit in front of me here who played football, many of whom grew up in Scottish mining villages, you grew up not just in the south of France, but near in and around Saint-Tropez. What was life like as a child?
4: In and around, yes.
3: Yeah. Not in?
4: You know, the other thing when you grow up in such an environment is... You don't have to worry much about the future because you've got the sunshine, you've got a beautiful setup, sceneries are just amazing, and all year long, actually, is from, you know, people are, when they ask me the question, David, where you're from, they said, I'm saying, yeah, I was born in Saint-Tropez, and Saint-Tropez, you mean party and things like that. I say, well, you know, it's a fisherman village, basically. Is 4,500 people living there all year long. Obviously, we got 180,000 in the summer. But the rest of the year is just brilliant.
3: You seem like a very relaxed person. Is that entirely down to your own personality, or is it growing up in that environment?
4: I think it's growing up in, you know, we've got a song in the south of France saying, the sun makes you lazy. And it's very difficult after, if you want to be a footballer or something in sports, to really push yourself really hard to get there. The beginning, you know, you so focus on the things you like in life, like playing football was my main thing when I was a kid, and that's it. I mean, when I talk to my dad, even these days, he's telling me, you know, even when you were 8, 9, 10 years old, you were different. Different attitude in life towards the school, different attitude towards football. I was watching the other kids and you were just amongst them, but you were different. You were different, you were acting different in your preparation. We could picture it out really properly that you were aiming and for something. Your goal in your head, in your mind was very clear. And it was unusual because most of the kids, they don't think about being footballers in the south of France, and I'm talking about back in the 80s, and because it was probably more complicated to find a professional club. But you know what? Having said that, I love living in London, but you know, going down in the south of France is quieter. In London, you live, you're fast, and you go there and there, and you got traffic, and you go boom. South of France is more relaxed.
3: Tell me about your family.
4: Family is very, very simple. Simple is not probably the word to use. My dad was working in the Marines. My mom was working for FT. FT is France Telecom, like yeah. BT, British yeah. Telecom. Working hard, got only 5 weeks holidays per year. Not big wage, you know, monthly wage. It wasn't great, but my parents, you know, really emphasize the fact that with the two kids, I've got my brother, Sebastian, is 4 years younger than me, and we are just enjoying ourselves, didn't miss anything in our life. We were well-treated and well-educated, and it was wonderful. It was wonderful. Unfortunately, I left home when I was 13 and a half, so I went to boarding school and I left my brother. So when we talk about it these days, we miss the very important years as a teenager when you build something just up with your brother, and you know, when from 13 to 18, this is the crucial time for brothers to get involved in other things than just, you know, kicking a ball in the backyard of the house. So
3: sure.
4: We both miss that, actually, and this is a big miss in my life, because when you're 13 and a half, 14, 15, whatever, you don't think about that. you don't think about relationship with your brother. You say, oh, you got your life in front of you and you don't really care about that. But when you reach 30, 40 years old, you realize how important it is to be close to your family.
3: And thank you for telling us all about that. We'll have a quick break now, and when we come back, we'll discuss the early years of your football career when you played for a number of clubs before eventually settling at Paris Saint-Germain. 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
3: Yeah, this is My Sporting Life here on TalkSport. Tonight's guest is the former France and Paris Saint-Germain star David Ginola. David, I don't know where I'm going to settle with that. Talk to me about your early years in French football, because you're not, if I might be so bold, an instant success. You play for Toulon, then you play for Racing Matra, then you play for Brest. What do you remember about your early years of your football career?
4: It was a very complicated start, actually, because I grew up quite late around, when I say grow up, and I, you know, I was very tiny, very small. And when I was 16, I realized that my life would be difficult if I want to carry on in football, in the game. But I managed to grow up and to, you know, I was taller and stronger. And
3: filled out, as we say in English.
4: Yes, and definitely. And in Nice, people, they said to my dad, listen, Mr. Ginola, because I was doing my A-level, I didn't have time to train properly with the team in Nice. So they haven't seen me much in training, but they knew that I was a very interesting and good player. But they said, oh, listen, Mr. Ginola, we not offer your son a contract with the academy because we don't think he's going to be a professional anyway. So my dad came out from the office and I look at him and I say, what did they say? And they say, well, let's go. Let's go in the car. We go. I say, well, where are we going? I say, we go back home. And I say, they say they don't want me at the club. And they say, no, they don't want you at the club. And I was very surprised because obviously I'd have to end up my studying and I thought they would give me a chance and they didn't. So I have to bounce back and I have an offer to do a training session, a try in a club, actually next door in Toulon. And in Toulon, I arrive in Toulon and I have a 4 or 5 days try with the club and straight away the guy look at me and he say, oh, this kid is different. So he put two red lines under my name. He wanted to sign me straight away, so I did sign. And it was amazing because from that moment, I realized in my life that this is it. This is an opportunity. This is a proper opportunity to do what I always wanted to do in my life, is playing football, And I did it. I mean, I trained very hard. I was waking up in the morning with only one thing in mind. Is becoming David, you have to become a professional football player, and this is it. I dream about it when I was 9 years old. I even write an essay saying I wanted to be a football player, and 10 years later, actually, I did it, and I signed when I was 19. I started to play with the first team. I was with Frank Leboeuf sharing the same room in the academy. It was a shame because he didn't play at the time, and when they needed me in the first team, they went, they said, David, you have to change your training and, you know, habits on a daily basis. So you have to move from the room. So I have to say to Frank that I'm going to link in the room by myself because we didn't share the same training time. So it was a bit of a shame. But in the other hand, I really succeed in that. And I start to play in the first season. I thought it would have been just a couple of games and actually play more than that.
3: So you play for a couple of years for Toulon and then you move to Paris, but not to PSG, to another club.
4: Yes, Mr. Lagardère is a very big industrial man. He's got a huge company in France and across the world. Decided he was involved in Formula One. He decided
3: Matra,
4: Matra
3: Racing Team.
4: He decided to go into football, but I think it wasn't done properly. But we had some great players, probably the best squad probably ever made until today in Paris with Ibrahimovic and all those players. But it was just amazing. We had Francescoli and Lidbarski and all internationals, and we were playing 11 against 11, and it was that both teams could play in the Premier League in France. So it was difficult because I was just 20. I was doing my service for the army, so I spent a year doing my services. So
3: you did national service, yeah?
4: Yeah. So I mean, every morning at 7, I was on the square with my outfit, and I have to see the flag.
3: Tell me about your haircut in the army.
4: Oh, I got the long hair, and when I arrived at the army with my long hair, I remember the face of the hairdresser. He looked at me and he said, "Oh, I think I'm gonna enjoy that."
3: You shaved all your hair off.
4: Everything.
3: Oh,
4: everything. So
3: did you like being in the army?
4: Well, right at the time, because I have to do we call it in France the classes. In we have 3 weeks. And during the 3 weeks, you have been treated like any other boys there.
3: Yeah.
4: Rather than after the 3 weeks, because of the games and everything, I was playing as a professional.
3: Yeah.
4: You are treated differently. And they call the Bataillon Joinville. It's like a sports. You got rugby players, footballers, athletes. You got all different kind of sports people. And you got special treatment in terms of how they manage your week.
3: Sure.
4: If you got a game on Saturday, Wednesday, Saturday, obviously you're not coming back
3: to the barracks, no.
4: To the barracks, but I did everything. I mean, I was there. I remember one story. I was playing for Matra. We were playing a game in Strasbourg. It was a midweek game. We played there. and I had a fantastic game. I scored. The game was on TV. And I went back with a private plane with the team to the Bourget. Le Bourget, I went back home, and it was roughly 2 o'clock in the morning. 2 o'clock in the morning, I arrived there. My girlfriend, which is my wife now, she said, David, I got a phone call from the army. They want you back right now. And I said, are you kidding? We just play a game, and it was a tough one, and played 90 minutes. I'm very knackered. I mean, I can't go back. I said, yes, they want you back right now. So I took my car, went back. It was 80 or 90 miles away. So I have to travel down. I arrived there, and I saw all my friends wearing the army suits with the bags, the rucksack, ready to go. And I said, what are you doing? And I saw the captain. I said, Captain. And he looked at me and said, oh, David, by the way, great free kick tonight. And I said, but listen, can you just tell me, because I was at home. I've been told to come back to the place. And he said, David, we're going for a march for 10 kilometers in the woods, back and forth, in the middle of the night,
3: yeah,
4: with the compass. And all the guns and everything.
3: All the gear.
4: In the dark, in the middle of the winter, it was -5 in Fontainebleau. And I'm telling you, that's probably something obviously I will remember all my life, because after the 10 kilometers, it was 6 in the morning. I was against a tree in my really big coat, and I fell asleep. And I fell

0: 36 games. I play a lot of games during this season, in the first season, while people were thinking about other players. But Arthur Georges was also involved in Paris after that. Gave me a lot of credits, and he thought I was a really interesting player, very good. So it was really, really good. Matra was an opportunity, but unfortunately, no bonding in a dressing room, nothing much as a partnership, and it was not the kind of atmosphere I really expected in a dressing room.
1: After they went down, you moved to another club, Brest, and they also got relegated the following year in 1991, but that was a very different thing because you finished sixth but were relegated and you became the club lawyer.
0: Yeah, that's very funny because the year before we'd been relegated, but we played the final of the French Cup with Matra. Moved to Brest, arrived there, great first season, bunch of very young talents, very, very good team, and we end up the season with in sixth position. It was really good. I mean, we were playing great football, playing for fun, nothing to worry about, actually nothing to lose. And but at the end, we've been relegated because of the financial problem in the club. And we have the financial fair play in France already in place.
1: We talk even about then?
0: Yes, even right, then. Okay. We always have these sort of things.
1: So this is where Platini has picked it up from.
0: Yes, yeah. This is very important in France that the clubs are money-wise managed well. So that's why we've been relegated. So it was unfortunate and it was a bit of a shame because we felt we don't have a job, and you know the people in the office they didn't. So we have to fight back. But we realized that the club was for sale, and they wanted to sell the club to another an investor. But the investor didn't want to put any money. He wanted to buy the club as it was for one franc, French franc. But he wanted to use the money coming from the selling of the players. To put the money in the club and say, no, we're going to do it differently. So this is when I started to be involved, to get involved in a sabotage of the club. And it was really a nightmare because I realized at 22 years old that I was involved in something that I wouldn't want, first of all. This was not my place, you know what I mean? But in a way, I needed to do something for my fellow professional in the club. So this is exactly what I did. So I went to a tribunal. I defend most of the players, and it was like it was just a big mess. So finally, we arrived at the final decision, and the judge looked at me. She was a woman. She looked at me with a nice smile, deep in my eyes. She looked at me and said, "Mr. Ginola, thanks very much." I was 22. I was facing most of the people from the law, and she said, "Okay. The club is not for sale. You got 1 year as a professional club left. You, most of the professional in the club, you are free to go anywhere you go." And it was like a relief from every single one of us, and from the youngest to us. And we all left the club. We could sell ourselves to the best clubs around. And I got some very, very interesting témoignage letters of players say, "Thank you very much. You save us from this really big problem, big trouble." And they went to play for Monaco, for Auxerre, for different clubs. And I realized at 22 that I was already involved in things that I wouldn't want to.
1: 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Next up, we'll hear about France's failure to qualify for the 1994 World Cup and from David Ginola on being blamed.
0: I was the perfect scapegoat. At the time, I realised, well, it's probably time to do something else. You can't stay in an environment where people are booing and whistling at you. It was terrible.
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7: Yeah, tonight you're listening to the sporting life of the legendary footballer now in this country, of course, French international, to David Ginola. David, so having been a 22-year-old lawyer and got yourself free of the contract that was a problem, you join a club that I think is going to very soon dominate European football, PSG in Paris. But I think it's a very different club in those days.
8: It was a different club because it was a start of a new era in Paris, actually, for Paris Saint-Germain. New sponsor, new owner, Canal Plus, big broadcaster, became the biggest broadcaster for sports in France. And at the time, so I had actually opportunities to sign in the best clubs in the country because I earned my first cap with Brest as a French player, and it was the most amazing news heard back then when you play within a small club and you realize you receive a call from Michel Platini and they said, I'm going to pick you in a team for the next game. And it was really interesting. So when I signed for Paris, I was already seen as the future of the club, a new, really good talent for the French, for French football. And so Arthur Georges was in charge of Paris Saint-Germain, the manager I had. He was my manager back in Matra Racing. So he said, David Ginola is my priority. So I went to see Bernard Tapie with Marseille. I went to see Campora for Monaco, Alain Fleulou from Bordeaux, all the best club in France back then. And I decided to join Paris because I thought overall all the opportunities to work on my football, to think about my future, was the best place to be. And I signed for the club, and I think it was fantastic because all through the 4 years, we won absolutely everything. The French League, the two French Cup, one League Cup. We played three different semi-final of European Cups.
7: Three different tournaments, yeah.
8: Three different tournaments, UEFA.
7: Cup Winners' Cup.
8: Cup Winners' Cup and Champions League. So, and every year we lost against Arsenal once in semi-final. We lost against Juve, the second one. And we lost against AC Milan in the Champions League. So, but it was just amazing to play for Paris. Parc des Princes is fantastic.
7: As you say, PSG are tremendously successful. And off the back of that and as part of that, you're also building a career in the French national team.
8: Yeah.
7: A French national team that, as we come up to the World Cup in 94 in America, was already starting to take shape to become the world champions further down the line in 1998 back in France. And then we come to the latter qualifiers in the in 1993, the qualifiers for 1994. Two famous games. I think they are almost infamous in French football history. And you're one of the central characters. France needed a couple of points to qualify for the World Cup in America. They managed to... Did you lose the home game against Israel? Yeah, you lost 3-2 to Israel. And then came that famous game against Bulgaria. You can tell me the details, but David, France did not qualify for the World Cup and you got blamed.
8: Well, we were two games to play, two games in Paris. One against Israel, and winning against Israel, the meaning of this win would have been to play a match of gala, a gala game against Bulgaria. But
7: a lap of honour.
8: Exactly. And because I'm saying that because we won in Israel 4-1. And I don't want to say it would have been easy, but we look at it like as... It was very special because we entered in this game, we start to score. I assist the first one, I scored the second goal, and we were up in the game, and I was substitute, and we lost 3-2. So we realized everything will have been towards the final game of the competition and the group stage, and it was against Bulgaria in Paris, and we have to take 1 point at least. And it was this final moment at the end of the game, free kick on the side, took the ball, crossed the ball, was to be too long, and they got the ball in four passes. They went all the way up to our goal, and they strike and they score. So right at the end, so it was like a movie, like a very very intense and sad movie about actually all the group stage were not really nice. That was complicated, it was tough, and we didn't. We have such a great bunch of players.
7: Well, I should make the point, you had the basis of the team that went on to win the World Cup in 98, plus David Ginola, Eric Cantona, Jean-Pierre Papin, Frank Sauzé, I could go on.
8: Yeah.
7: We had an extraordinary good team,
8: yes.
7: France.
8: Yes, very good team.
7: When Emil Kostadinov put in that winner for Bulgaria, did you blame yourself?
8: Well, I didn't play the game from the start. So I came on 20 minutes left in the game, and it was frustrating because I was top scorer in France. I was best player in the country, and I didn't start the game. So I was very frustrating not to be involved right from the beginning.
7: Sure.
8: So when you enter the game, we're talking about the game was in November. So in November, you're in full strength, your power is there, and you want to play every single game. And because I came on just for 20 minutes, you just want to prove every single time you've got the ball and you want to do something positive. And it was really, you want to create things, and it didn't work. And it didn't work. So I didn't blame myself. I just blamed the entire thing. And you think about it, and it was a massive disappointment for every single one of us.
7: Now, look. I've survived England not qualifying for tournaments, and of course you know what the press is like here, it goes mad. But the reaction afterwards in France, but Gerard Houllier, the team went on to manage in this country, then the team manager, I mean, I don't know if these are good translations, but he said it was the most catastrophic scenario imaginable. He called you a murderer. He said that you sent an Exocet missile through the heart of French football and committed a crime. I mean, it was incredible what happened to you, or at least with Houllier.
8: I think it was a killing process.
7: What do you mean?
8: I mean, you know, when you have a basket full of eggs, you have to pick the one with a crack on it, and they have to take one and say, "Well, do you know?" They have to put the blame on someone, and I was the ideal
7: candidate
8: character to be blamed because I was doing things outside the game, like calendars and you know, I got, at the time it wasn't in the internet, so it was a 3615 Minitel.
7: Yeah, Minitel.
8: And I was doing a lot of things in France, and I think I was the perfect scapegoat at the time. And I realized, it's funny, because after the game, when we went back, because I was playing in Paris, my house was not far away from the stadium. And on the way back home, my wife was sitting next to me, and she said, I've got a very, very bad impression about, I think you're going to put the blame on you. Because after the game, we've seen some people, and she was talking to different people. And the next day, that's exactly what happened with this man saying these sort of things on me. And but I have to say, there was really, really complicated and difficult after that for me, because we played this game on the Wednesday, and the following Saturday I was playing a league game, and obviously the league carry on, and
7: sure,
8: we have to play the games with Paris, and we're playing in Toulouse, and this game in Toulouse, I came and I was, as I said, top scorer in France, best player in the country. So when I arrived in Toulouse, and the club of Paris relied on me a lot, a lot. You know, George Weah, myself up front.
7: Yeah.
8: So I didn't want to go, you know, before the game to see the grass and the pitch, how you're going to put the studs on and anything. So I said, no, I stay put. I stay in the dressing room. And Michel Denisot, the chairman, he came and said, no, David, go with the lads, go outside and say, you sure you want to do that? And all the players were already on the pitch. So when I entered the pitch, it was like a big boo and whistle. And I realized, me, I always enter a football pitch to give something back to the public, to the fans. Being treated like that, it was disgusting. So we start the game. But before that, I look at Michel. So I said, you see what I told you? I don't want that. I don't want to hear that. I'm not that kind of person. So we start the game. After 10 minutes, the cross header, I scored my first goal. And I fell into tears, because it was like too much to handle for me. It was too much. The entire week has been really complicated to manage for me. And at the time, I realized, well, it's probably time to do something else. You can't stay in an environment where people are booing and whistling at you. You're not this kind of person. You want to give something good. So it happened, and it was the case for most of the games after that. And everywhere I've been, it was whistle and booing, and it was terrible. But I finally managed to score, carry on scoring goals. And at the end of this first, or this the same season,
7: 93-94, yeah,
8: we won the French League. I was voted Writers Players of the Year, Players Player of the Year. And I think it was the most important recognition for me, because I realized, in a very, very, very bad, insecure environment, I managed to go through, to went through all this. And I remember the face of Michel Denisot looking at me at the time, and he said, David, you are greater than you think, not just as a player, but as a man, because you have been through all this and you managed to go through all this with such great talents. I mean, it was, you never gave up. You were just brilliant every single game for us. You respect all your teammates. You didn't do anything wrong, and I'm really feel sorry for what happened.
7: You're listening to My Sporting Life here on Talk Sport, where tonight's guest is David Ginola. Next, we'll hear from David about choosing Newcastle United over Arsenal.
8: I was sitting there, and I have David Dean on the phone saying, well, we want to sign you at Arsenal, but I gave my word, so I have to stick with that. And I said, I'm sorry, Mr. Dean, you know, my word is my word. And I went to Jordyland.
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7: Yeah, my guest tonight, as you've been hearing here on My Sporting Life on Talk Sport, is David Ginola. David, we need to talk about PSG some more. We also need to talk about moving to England. But when we last spoke just seconds ago, we were talking about the failure of France to qualify for the 1994 World Cup. You played 10 more times for France, but I think your career was blighted by what happened against Bulgaria. France go on to win the World Cup in France in 1998. In a team that, I'll be honest, looking at the players who won it, brilliant team though it was, you should have been in that team. Talk to me about your feelings running up
8: to
7: the World Cup.
8: Well, that's always easy for a player to say, I should have been in that team.
7: Sure.
8: But when you realise that you've been voted Players' Player of the Year in 1999... And a year before, you are not selected in the pre-selected in the 40 best players, you know, having a chance to play in the World Cup and being the final 22. I think it was nothing to do with football. It was just about the fact that they wanted to build a new era for French football with new players and in the like of Zidane or players like that. And probably Henrik and myself were two big names to be picked in the squad, and I can understand that. But from the beginning, because we're talking about the World Cup in 1998, but don't forget that 2 years before it was the European Championship in England in 1996.
7: Sure.
8: And I was playing in England. The quarter final of the European Championship was at St James Park, and they didn't even pick me up for this one too. So I think it was just the maneuver, the whole thing with I don't know what to say about it, but you know, right after the World Cup in 94, they selected me another few times. I played some games with the French national team, but I could feel that it wasn't really, it was such a big disappointment not to go to America, that people, they didn't really care about us anymore. They wanted to do something else, and I didn't feel really comfortable in that environment.
7: I mean, the most incredible thing, France wins the World Cup on its home soil in 1998.
8: Yeah.
7: You went to the final?
8: I was there. I was in the stadium. I was working for the BBC. And I did the final. Obviously, I was right at the top of the Stade de France. And watching your fellow countrymen winning such a title, the most important competition in the game of football, it's just amazing. I start to talk because we were on air and I have to say, okay, what do you think is great for the country?
7: Sure.
8: Straight after that, I went back to my hotel and I was probably the only one with my dad and my wife and my mom crying. And I was sitting on the floor in my room in Paris, watching TV, millions of people in the streets on the Champs-Élysées celebrating the win. And I was sitting there, I was talking to one of my friends. I was crying on the phone and I say, what they have done to me. I mean, I was devastated. I couldn't handle anything, you know. And literally a few yards from me, people were just celebrating and drinking. And because I understand it was massive for the
7: sure.
8: country, massive. You know, it was the second time in the entire century that we invaded the Champs-Élysées. It was for the armistice in 1945. And the second time was in 1998 for the World Cup. My game of football. And I wasn't there to celebrate with my family. So, and you know, I'm not the kind of person who are really, I'm not focused on myself. I was probably devastated because I wanted to see my dad, my son, in the shoulder of my dad. You know, I wanted them to be proud of me. And the most important thing these days is to have my son, he's 22, looking at some image and say, David, I know where you've been through. And, you know, love you. You should have been there. You're the greatest. But somehow, I didn't achieve the final things I wanted to achieve. Because it's nice to win or to earn accolades from people like players, player of the year. It's beautiful. It's beautiful. It's a massive reward. But I wanted to play football to earn things. Collectively,
7: yeah,
8: as a team, not as an individual.
7: Okay, well, let's leave your international career. Thank you for that aside for a moment. You have another good year after the famous year of 94. You have another good year with Paris Saint-Germain. And in the summer of 1995 comes a time to leave Paris. Because of your performances in the three semi-finals that Paris Saint-Germain have reached in successive European competitions, everyone assumed you'd be going to Barcelona or Real Madrid or one of those clubs. And you come to Newcastle.
8: Yeah.
7: Explain yourself, Ginola.
8: But it's very simple. After the season 94-95, we played a quarterfinal against Barcelona in the Champions League, and Johan Cruyff was the manager. He wanted to sign me. I was his priority again to be the player up front Barcelona. But it was no Bosman rules at the time, so it was only three foreigners per squad, per team, and he had already six players, so he needed to get rid of Adji and Stoichkov. And until the last minute was in July, I received this phone call. Everything was set up. I already picked the house in Barcelona. Everything
7: really?
8: Was...
7: Really?
8: Yeah. Everything was there. We had a meeting. I played a golf tournament in Tarragona, is south of Barcelona, for his foundation. And it was the purpose of a meeting. But he didn't want the journalists and the press to think that because it was Ruud Gullit was there, Marco van Basten and all his friends to play in this tournament. He said, David, we use this tournament. And right after that, we go back to Barcelona in my house and we're going to talk about next season together. Johan Cruyff, my idol when I was a kid, and telling me you are my priority. It was just the biggest moment, one of the biggest. And so we went back and he said, I want to sign you, but I need to get rid of those players. And you sign for us. And I would tell Gaspar Núñez, the chairman at the time, that, you know, you are the priority. So I was there. And we wait until the 14th of July and receive the phone call and say, well, the players, they didn't find any club. So I'm sorry, David, but I can't sign you in the club. So I was without, well, I was in contract with Paris, but I didn't have Barcelona paying the transfer fee for me. So I was in Barcelona with some couple of agents. And they started to say, well, I think there's a club in England interested in you. It's Newcastle United. Kevin Keegan is in charge, Terry McDermott. Oh, so when I heard the name Kevin Keegan, and I said, well, that would be interesting because it was obviously back in 1976, what games with Liverpool against Saint-Etienne, I was watching those games. This is probably when I started to realize that this is exactly what I want to do in my life, playing football at the top level. And so I said, why not? So I have a conversation with Terry McDermott, say we want to sign you and da da da da da, and I went straight away. But it's the funny story about that is in the middle of the night, it was 1:30 in the morning, in Amsterdam, in a very very nice hotel. I was in my room. I received a phone call from David Dean, from Arsenal.
7: Yeah.
8: Say, David, have you already signed for Newcastle? And I said, well, yes, I haven't signed yet, but I gave my word,
7: yes, you promised, yeah,
8: to Keegan and McDermott. He said, because we want to sign you, Arsenal. And I knew because in Paris, for 2 years, George Graham tried to sign me. But Paris always refused because we played the Champions League and Arsenal wanted me 4 months earlier in the season. So we were there in July and I was sitting there and I have David Dean on the phone saying, well, we want to sign you at Arsenal, but I gave my word, so I have to stick with that. And I said, I'm sorry, Mr. Dean, but you know, my word is my word, and I loved playing for Arsenal for you at the time. And I went to Geordieland.
7: You went to Newcastle. I think I would be looking at you right now through very different eyes if you had gone to Arsenal, David. And indeed, very soon here on My Sporting Life, we'll be talking about your time at Newcastle United. First, though, very soon, you'll be put through your Sporting Inquisition.
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20: David Ginola.
7: OK, David, 15 questions, about 2 minutes to answer them. Your favourite sporting venue?
8: L'Agneau Largue is a sailing competition in Saint-Tropez, in the Gulf of Saint-Tropez.
7: OK, that I wasn't expecting. Your toughest opponent?
8: I will go for Lee Dixon because
7: Lee Dixon?
8: Yeah, because he always been very very tough, very tight on me. He actually yesterday admitted that he was watching video of me to know exactly where to go and how to get me on. And Torricelli, defenders of Juve, uh-huh. Juventus.
7: Your favorite city?
8: City, not village.
7: City.
8: City. No,
7: Village Saint-Tropez.
8: London, New York, and Paris.
7: What's the best car you've ever driven?
8: An Aston Martin.
7: Do you have a favourite driving song?
8: I came not to get lucky, but not to get lucky. Daft Punk.
7: Thank you very much indeed. PSG 1994 or Newcastle 1996?
8: That's a tough one. PSG 1994, we won the league in France. I was voted Players Player of the Year. I mean, I can't go on this one.
7: It's only France.
8: Yeah, I know, but you know, it's only France, but I'm French. And this season, we leave the trophy in France. And unfortunately, in 1996 with Newcastle, we end up second.
7: Well, we'll hear about that very soon. Your favourite drink?
8: Red wine.
7: If you could be a star in any other sport except football, what would you choose?
8: Golf or Formula One?
7: St. James's Park or White Hart Lane?
8: No, come on. There's no answer for that.
7: No, that's not. It's not a fair question. Who would you pick to play you in a film, David?
8: Bradley Cooper.
7: Very good. Very good choice.
8: Or Matthew McConaughey or Michael Fassbender.
7: Was there a book you'd like to have written?
8: Alchemist, Paolo Coelho.
7: Which historical figure do you most admire?
8: Napoleon Bonaparte.
7: Who is your favourite cartoon character?
8: Scratch, Ice Age.
7: And what's your best moment in football?
8: For me?
7: Yeah.
8: I think when I received the Players Player of the Year awards back in 1999. It was unexpected, and it was a great, great moment being on stage with Serge Jeffhurst, receiving this from his hands and facing all the players.
7: Thank you very much indeed for that. That's your Sporting Inquisition with David Ginner. Still to come in tonight's edition, more of My Sporting Life. We'll be discussing your amazing career at Newcastle, at Tottenham, and much else besides, and the life you've lived since then. 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
7: Yeah, I'm Danny Kelly. Welcome to part two of My Sporting Life with David Ginler here on TalkSport. And David is, of course, without doubt, one of the greats from English football's Premier League era, having made his mark in the Newcastle United side, which finished runners-up in the Premiership in the 1995-96 campaign, and for a series of superb displays during his three-year spell with Tottenham Hotspur, where he was an integral member of the side which won the League Cup in 1999. After spending the early years of his career with several clubs in his native France, David rose to prominence throughout Europe for his performances with the exciting Paris Saint-Germain side of the mid-1990s. And during his time at the Parc de France, PSG won the French League title, 2 French Cups, the French League Cup, and became one of the top teams in Europe, reaching the semi-finals of the UEFA Cup, the Cup Winners' Cup and the Champions League in successive seasons. On a personal level, he was the 1994 French Player of the Year and French Players Player of the Year, while in English football, he was voted both the Football Writers and the PFA Player of the Year in 1999. At international level, he won 17 caps for France. Whilst away from the game, he's worked as an actor, a model, a football pundit both here and in his native of France and has campaigned, among other things, with the Red Cross against the use of landmines. On tonight's My Sporting Life, I'm joined by the former Paris Saint-Germain, Newcastle and Spurs star, David Ginola. David, we heard a few minutes ago about how your move to Barcelona broke down and you came to England with Newcastle. How did you find Newcastle? How did you find England? And I don't mean with a compass, you know, when you got here.
8: You know, it's funny because I didn't know much about England. We heard a lot about England and London and, you know, great country. And but to be honest, the Northeast and Newcastle, I didn't have a clue at the time where I was going to play with and for, actually. So when I arrived there, it was mid-July.
7: Good.
8: It was pretty cool, and you know the people they've been really really nice with me. You know, in the like of Sir John Hall and
7: a great man,
8: Freddie Shepherd, all the guys involved, and Freddie Fletcher. All the people, they were very keen on the fact that that was, you know, I choose to play for them as a French player. It was a first.
7: So it was not the last.
8: Not the last. That's for sure. But it was great because I always said to myself, "Well, listen, this was my choice. I decided to come and play in the Premier League." But a few days before, I was linked with Celtic Glasgow, and I was in the office of Fergus McCann, and the contract was on the table, and Tommy Burns was in charge of the team as a manager.
7: Yeah,
8: and. I almost signed for Celtic, and I was at the pen in my hands. The contract was on the table, and I looked at it and I said, "I want to play in the English Premier League." So I went to Newcastle. It's not far away.
7: No,
8: from Glasgow.
7: They're quite close.
8: And when I arrived in Newcastle, it was just being in the unknown territory. I didn't know anything about whatsoever up there in Newcastle.
7: We'll come back to what you made of England, but let's talk about that first season, 95-96. In my mind, it's seared into my mind as one of the most amazing seasons in English football. Newcastle is a truly remarkable club. They haven't won anything for half a century now, but they keep bringing 50,000 people to that stadium, and that was the year they should have been champions of England, in my opinion.
8: Oh, yeah.
7: The team you were in, the team you were part of, the team that you helped should have won that title.
8: When I first came in the dressing room, we were training in Durham, and it was on the cricket ground. We were sharing the dressing room with the University of Durham, and I was quite amazed because in Paris we had such a great facilities in terms of professional club. When I arrived at Newcastle, it was like, I was sitting next to a player, and I remember asking Les Ferdinand, and I said, "Les, who is sitting next to me?" "Oh, I think it's a student from the university." I said, "So what do you mean? We're sharing the dressing room with students?" He said, "Yeah, well, because it's a public place." And so I was coming back, many years ago when I was amateur. And I think I really liked it because... I like to bounce back all the time. And for being in Newcastle, I knew talking to Keegan or Mark Dermott or Derek Fazekele, all the staff, the people from the staff, that I was in a good place to work hard. And what I soon realized, you know, playing with the players in training, that we had quite good players. I'm thinking about Peter Beardsley, thinking about Rob Lee, thinking about Wayne Barton, and Philip Albert was there, Darren Peacock, and you know, up front this was Les, they brought in Tino Asprilla. So I really realized that we had a bunch of players who could play for something. And this is exactly what we did right from the start. All the ingredients were there to make a great club. The fans are just amazing. I remember the first away game we played was at Sheffield Wednesday. I scored my first goal, And on the way back, the lad said, well, let's go have a drink in town and celebrate. And David, we're going to show you how Newcastle, what Newcastle is all about,
7: mm-hmm.
8: For the festive approach.
7: Yes.
8: And I remember going down the quayside and people throwing themselves at my feet. And I remember the guys laughing because they were watching the game in the afternoon and they saw me. And they were singing in the street, Ginola, Ginola, Ginola. And I was what was going on? What was that? And it was just,
7: people literally threw themselves at your feet.
8: Oh, yes. They were kissing my feet. They were kissing my feet. And I said, come on, stand up. Please, please, don't do that. Don't do that. I was really shy because all this passion, all this, devotion on about just you are wearing the zebra shirt and you are part of the history of our town, our club. And I'm saying that because we don't have such things in France. We got fans, we have supporters and everything, but not with this amount of devotion and passion around.
7: All right, let me ask you then.
8: Yeah.
7: That fantastic team with Les scoring every week and yourself scoring every week and Philippe Albert and doing what he was doing at the back. You were 12 points clear at one stage. Why didn't you win the title that year, David? I'll put it this way. I think Newcastle lost that title. Why did they lose it?
8: That's the same question then.
7: No, you could say another great team over took us. You lost that title.
8: No, I know exactly what you mean, but don't worry. I was just trying to find the right words to explain that. In terms of disappointments, I think at one stage we lost it because we didn't have the right attitude towards some of the situations during games. Like I remember the game at Liverpool, the 4-3 game we lost. We were up in the game. We scored 3 goals at Anfield. They were fighting against us, with us to be the champion this season as well, alongside Man United. And it was complicated because some of the coaching sometimes, sometimes in the game, when it's 20 minutes, 25 minutes left in the game, you need to have, you need to see what could have changed the results in terms of the coaching.
7: Mm-hmm.
8: The coaching must be right. And sometimes we haven't defended properly, one stage we started conceding too many silly goals, and wasn't the case before. And we didn't have the maturity and experience to be right there. We didn't think too much. I mean, it was just, we were entering the football pitch without any fear, anything. And at this stage, we start to feel the fear and the pressure on us. And it was probably when we started to play probably differently, losing games. Remember the game we lost against Man United at home? We should have been up in the game. We should have beat every single one. But it was just a lack of understanding situations. Sometimes you play differently in different situations. And we haven't done that. So it was probably the case.
7: David, every year in the run into the league title, they show that piece of film of Kevin Keegan saying, and I would love it. I would love it if we beat Manchester United this title. And people always say that was a sign that Liverpool, that Newcastle were coming apart. Did the players see that, or was that a red herring, as we say?
8: I remember Kevin Keegan saying those words, and he was so passionate because, Newcastle meant so much for him. And I think it was a shame overall because me, as a Frenchman, I was part of that. But I would have loved it, as he said.
7: Yeah.
8: As he said that, for him, for the fans, for just because they think in the Northeast that people are different because they speak a very strange accent, the YI man, the things like that. And I just thought about the fans and I was really disappointed for them more than for me because they were so down. They were so they could understand, actually. They say, what happened? It's impossible. Why we are in this situation? We should have won it. It's difficult to explain, really, when it comes to the game itself, the points we lost on the way to end up second with 3 points behind. It's a lot of points lost. We didn't manage this period of time in this season properly. We should have been more, I would use intelligent, smart.
7: Next we'll hear from David about how Kevin Keegan denied him the chance of joining Barcelona.
8: It was a shame. They put a lot of money on the table and nothing happened, so I have to start again. And Keegan left 4 months later. It was like being stabbed in the back.
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30: It's slow in Tyne and Wear, actually north on the A194, broken down lorry, partially blocking the carriageway up towards the White Mare Pool roundabout at Junction 3. And it's still queuing in Nottingham as the A52 Radcliffe Road remains blocked from this morning's accident just after the Gampston roundabout. Queues around Berkshire, actually south on the A34, that's blocked due to an accident between Speen and the Highclere turnoff. Although it is moving better now through Bristol, actually south on the M5, all open from this morning's vehicle fire between Junction 19 for Portishead and Junction 20 for Clevedon.
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7: Yeah, Daft Punk, of course, and you heard a remixed version of the song when David sang it just a little bit earlier. David Ginola, of course, is my guest here on My Sporting Life. David, Newcastle, I mean, obviously they were very disappointed not to have won the title when they should have won in 95-96. And then in that summer, you could have gone again to Barcelona. They came back for you.
8: Sir Bobby Robson, I was in my house in the south of France. I was relaxing after a tough season and a big disappointment of losing the title in England, obviously. And I received this this phone call from Sir Bobby himself, calling me and say, "Oh, David, Bobby Robson here. Just to let you know that we're gonna make a bid on for you, Barcelona." And I said to myself, "No, well, not once again. Oh, come on." And I said, "Well, what can I say?" He said, No, I want to sign you at Barcelona." He wanted me at Barcelona. And that was, again, another tricky summer for me. I was in a mood of staying at Newcastle for a second year. I was in a mood of starting all over again, a new campaign with the club. And here we are. I was again in a situation where I'm going to have a complicated summer. And it was, because they actually contact the club. They went from a certain amount of money towards a large amount of money on the table. And Kevin Keegan called me at one stage. He said, "David, just to let you know, that is no way. I'm telling you, no way. You're going to leave the club. If I do that, I'm going to be killed by the fans." Andy Cole left the club last year, and I was almost killed by the fans. And I don't want this happen again. But I tried to let him understand that would have been a great achievement for me to end up my career in Barcelona. I was a Latin guy, and it would have been fantastic to play for a club such as Barcelona. So it was no disrespect for Newcastle, but it's opportunities. So he said, "Well, I'm just letting you know that that's a no." Well, I didn't need that, actually, because it's like you actually putting a sweet or an ice cream in front of a kid, and you say, "You know, you see that? You see it. You will love it. To have it, but you know what? You can't."
7: And this I should tell you, David's demonstrating all this with a coffee cup full of imaginary sweets. Yeah,
8: and this is exactly what happened. And I'm saying that I don't want to have any disrespect for the Newcastle fans, but as a player,
7: sure,
8: with the ambition of Barcelona of being one of the best in the world, it was already one of the best club in the world. For a player, it's a great opportunity, especially when you reach a time towards probably more the end than the beginning. So sure. It was a shame. They put a lot of money on the table, and nothing happened. So I have to start again. And Keegan left 4 months later.
7: There's the issue.
8: That's a big issue,
7: Kevin,
8: for me.
7: Kevin, having said no, you are not going to have that.
8: You're going to stick with me.
7: You're going to stay. Kevin, the way Kevin does, bless him, leaves the club. What did you feel about that, David?
8: I felt at the time, I didn't understand, because just before Christmas, when I heard the rumor about him leaving the club, you know, so and so, I was sitting, no, you know, he asked me to stay there. No, he didn't ask me. He told me to stay, and I'm going to stay and stick with him. And I say, okay, fair enough. You know, I put my mind right. And I started the season same way I started the previous one. And he left. And it was like being stabbed in the back, if it's not too strong to say that. But it was like, and Kenny Dalglish arrived. And it was the start of a nightmare for me. So instead of playing for Barcelona and probably have a look at the future in a brighter way, I was there starting a season with Keegan, living it at Christmas, having a new manager. I have nothing wrong with Kenny Dalglish. He arrived. We wanted to get rid of most of the players from Keegan, and I wasn't in his plan. I can understand that, but you know, the final bits of the season was really hard for me. So, oh dear. Danny, you make me talk about things really, really makes me.

0: I said, well, what am I doing here? I mean, it was a nightmare, you know. Well, when you're playing and you're enjoying your training days and the games, it wasn't the case anymore. Kenny Dalglish, when he arrived, he had his mind on the future of the club and working closely with Alan Shearer and players like that. But I wasn't in the plan, so I was on the bench or not playing. And it was really hard because at the time I start to think, well, it's probably time for me to go. And, you know, it wasn't in the plan in first place. So it was a shame. It was difficult. But when I think about my career, certain points really annoy me a lot.
1: And not getting to go to Barcelona is one of those.
0: Yes, because we have been linked twice. And I don't know. I can't really imagine what it would have been me playing at Barcelona, but I would have probably, if with great seasons with Barcelona, have a chance to go back in the French team playing the World Cup in 98 would have changed, because I didn't play in the biggest team in the country with Manchester United, where teams like that, and I wasn't playing there. I was playing in good teams. Newcastle were good teams, wanted to be one of the best, and they were one of the best, but not the best, coming from really out of the blue. And after that, Spurs was the same.
1: We know you loved Newcastle and you loved your time there. And the next thing that happened to you is you end up at Spurs. Tell us how that came about.
0: It's funny because Jerry Francis, in charge of Spurs as manager, when my situation at Newcastle wasn't, you know, bright anymore, I wanted to move, and this approach of Alan Sugar and Jerry Francis, and they say, okay, but I heard things about David Ginola signing for Spurs would be a luxury. And luxury? I said, well, what does it mean? And so the explanation about what means being a luxury. And I end up at Spurs. Remember being on the boat of Alan Sugar in the Bay of Villefranche, telling me about the future, what he wants to achieve at Spurs, and I end up in Chigwell at the training ground and working for Spurs and getting to know the history of the club and the past and the past players. And you know, the good things about it is when I'm at home and I'm looking at the box holders, players, player of the year, all those great names from Teddy Sheringham, Gary Mabert, and Chris Waddle, Glenn Hoddle, Gary Lineker, Paul Gascoigne, and Jürgen Klinsmann, and Saul Campbell, Darren Anderton. And I see my name three times in a row. It's the first time in the history of the club. Well, probably Gareth Bale, but I don't know, he's got three times.
1: Probably only two, I think.
0: Only
1: given,
0: two.
1: Given
0: so
1: the two
0: when you see
1: had,
0: the three lines,
1: Modric would have won the middle one.
0: Yeah. So the three lines with my name on it, surrounding by all those big names, makes me proud. Made me proud of the achievement of playing in a club that suited me a lot.
1: In the next section, we'll talk about your time at Spurs, which included, of course, a win in the 1999 League Cup final and a medal here in England. You're listening to me, Danny Kelly, and him, David Ginola, on My Sporting Life.
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8: Hey, listen to My Sporting Life. I'm Danny Kelly. With me tonight is the former Newcastle, Paris Saint-Germain and Spurs midfielder, winger, striker. Call him what you want, David Ginola. David, you've already made the point that you come to Spurs. I said to you off air, and I'll say it again, if a committee of Spurs fans has sat down and designed a player for Spurs, it would be you. And you're right to say you're the only player there who's been the Spurs player of the year 3 years running in recent times, and there you are. It's a funny old time at Spurs, though, and we'll come on to the successful times in a minute. Jerry Francis came and went, then Christian Gross, a very short reign came, and I think there was the waving of the tube tickets around, but that was just for the public and the journalists. The players then went off on a pre-season tour to Switzerland, where people say he showed you a Toblerone about going up the side of it, but you were training in the mountains in Switzerland with Christian.
9: Before telling this story, I want to say that during my time at Spurs, I had Jerry Francis, I had David Pleat for a short period of time. Then we had Christian Gross. Then we had Chris Hughton for a very short period of time before George Graham. We got five different managers in 3 years. So when I talk about being a great club, great clubs need stability. And that wasn't by any means stability in
8: a
9: club.
8: And they still don't do it, do they?
9: Anyway, so that's a funny story because we went to a training camp because he's a Swiss German.
8: Yes.
9: So we went to this training camp in Saint-Moritz, skiing resort. Very nice. Very nice, actually. Mm-hmm. Very nice place. One morning he said, okay, guys, we're going to take a mountain bike and we're going to go through up in the mountains. And we start from the lake down in Saint-Moritz, going all the way up to the peak over there, and you see the snow on the mountains, and it's roughly around there. So you have 2 hours.
8: 2 hours?
9: Yeah, we spent 2 hours because it's all uphill.
8: And not on a road.
9: No. It was rocks and across a river, and it was really interesting because we have plenty of time for to climb the mountains and with the mountain bikes. So, but he said, you know what? You're going to have tough times doing that, but at the end, you're going to be rewarded for that because you're going to have a great and a very interesting surprise. So all the way up, we were asking ourselves what the surprise will be. And finally, we succeed and reach the peak of our very intense climbing and riding. And we arrive in this farm with cows, on the grass. And it was surrounded by the beautiful scenery of mountains with the snow and waterfalls. And it was beautiful. And in this farm, actually, we just pass on the side of the farm, on the other side, facing the most beautiful places, the most beautiful view ever. Well, one of the best. Mm-hmm. We got this 20-foot table buffet with full of dessert, like all the different tarts, raspberry tart, strawberry tart, creme caramel, mousse, chocolate mousse, fruit salad. All, can you image it? Picture, just picture in your mind a 20-foot table full of dessert.
8: Wonderful.
9: But the funny thing is, we decided with guys, we saw a waterfall on the top of the mountains, actually 50 minutes away. So we decided to climb the mountains. And the funny thing is that when we arrived there, it was a beautiful waterfall with a little pond. We decided to get naked and to go under the waterfall. But the waterfall was from the ice.
8: Mm-hmm.
9: The water from the ice, very, very cold. Yeah. So we went naked under the waterfall. But what we didn't know, back in the farm down there, there was some couples, you know, eating dessert there. Yeah. And you got these binoculars. And they were actually, they watched us having this shower under the waterfall. So when we came down, we saw this smile on the face of people. And we asked ourselves, why they are smiling? And they say, please, well, why are you so? They say, because we have been watching you having the shower under
8: Dave,
9: the waterfall.
8: Dave, I can't imagine that anybody would want to see your naked form under a waterfall, if I'm honest.
9: No, but that was funny because they said, I saw this grandma there telling me, oh, it was very interesting.
8: I mean, you played brilliantly for Spurs. You might tell me not all the time, but a lot of the time. For instance, everyone remembers an FA Cup quarterfinal against Barnsley, where you scored just the most extraordinary solo goal. And just because some of the things we've been talking about have been a bit down, let's have an up moment. This is that goal against Barnsley.
10: Ginola. Look at this run by Ginola. Oh, that's a fantastic goal! Another outstanding strike by Ginola. He's taken on the entire Barnsley defence and left them all standing as Tottenham head for the semi-finals of the FA Cup.
8: I mean, I'm going to ask you this question. You were in a better team at Newcastle, a team that's challenging for the title. You seem to be enjoying yourself a lot at Spurs.
9: I don't know why. To be honest, I don't know why. Sometimes you feel good in a place and you can't really explain. It's probably because I have such a great feeling with the fans. You know, sometimes you say, even now when I go back to the lane, I'm saying, well, that's my garden. I look around and I say, I feel at home. And I can't say that in every stadium. I had such a great time because my football was probably at its peak. And I realized that I was able to do some stuff on the football pitch. I only did while I was at Spurs. And that was probably why, you know, the people at Spurs, from the guy on the car park, the secretary at Chigwell, I was very close to everyone, as I am as a person, you know, because when you're part of the club, there's no the players on one side and, you know, other people on the other. I want everyone together. This is what I will do as a manager. Everyone is important in a club. And the most important thing in a club is the fan.
8: Very briefly, because you say it's your garden. Daniel Levy keeps talking about building a big new stadium next door to it.
9: That would not be my garden anymore.
8: I know, I see a lot of bricks. Will you be sorry if they knock down the White Hart Lane?
9: No, you don't have to be sorry. I think they're aiming and their goal is to be one of the greatest clubs in the country, in Europe as well. So I think they have a very, very important, massive towards the future. They want to build and create something at Spurs, and unfortunately White Hart Lane is not in the plan, and they want a bigger things and bigger player, better player, bigger stadium, bigger everything. They got bigger infrastructure and facilities and the training, the new training ground apparently is fantastic, never been.
8: It's now extraordinary. They've got a bigger training ground than they have an actual football ground, so they need to change.
9: You see, here we go. But I think you have to live with your time. We're talking about a time where Spurs were not a fantastic team. We didn't challenge anything. I think you're talking about the Barnsley game. And do you know the thing people don't really see in this particular moment in time is when you score a goal like that, and this is something you don't know. The players, when they come to cheer things with you, you know the first thing they say? Thank you, David.
8: Is that right?
9: Yeah. I remember Justin Edinburgh, I remember Saul Campbell, I remember John Scales, Ramon Vega coming and look at me and they say, thank you, David. Thank you. And you know what? I think it's probably the best reward you can get as a player when your teammate coming to say thank you.
8: You got further rewards in 1999. You win a trophy with Spurs at Wembley in the League Cup. You are the double footballer of the year. Let's take those in order. The League Cup final at last, a medal in English football.
9: I was talking about individual awards and, mm-hmm. and team awards, mm-hmm. and this is the kind of things. Playing at Wembley was fantastic.
8: With George Graham, of course, by this time. Yeah.
9: George Graham, Tottenham Hotspurs, playing against Leicester in the final. All the preparation of... I think it was great because we end up on the high and as a club, and I think it was important. And this win meant a lot for all of us, including the fans, including every single one at the club. Because even if we knew we didn't have a team to challenge anything, we end up with something. We end up with something to be proud of. And we won this League Cup. Obviously, I was player of the year and writers player of the year, and end up on the transfer list. And I think, you know, I was talking to George Graham the other morning with Alan Brazzi on the phone. Mm-hmm. I don't have any, I don't know how to say it in English, but I don't have any rancune.
8: Rancor or animosity?
9: Or animosity, yeah. Towards anyone, because I think life has given me so much since a young boy. You know, I always think about this young boy of 9 years old watching the game on the couch at home with his dad and watching the games and say, Dad, you know what? This is what I want to do, by the way. And my dad looking at me and I say, what do you mean? I want to be a footballer. This is what I want to do. He say, yeah, okay, but you go at school, work on your homework, do your homework and things. But Dad, you don't understand. This is exactly what I want to do in my life. So now I retired 10 years ago. Football somehow is behind me as a player. Mm-hmm. I would love to be a manager. I mean, I tell you why I would love to be a manager, because it is probably the only way you can be as close as you were as a player and to the game. The approach of the game, are you going to change that? And I would love to find a chairman out there, to be honest, who give me the key of the club and say, David, I know exactly what you think and your thoughts on football. I love that. I want you to be a success with me. I leave you the key for 5 years. Make the best of what I've given you. And this is, I will do more than my best to bring the most amazing attitude towards the game and towards the fans, towards anything has to do with football. I will make sure that every single player will really understand where they are and what they have to achieve with us. Every single bits and pieces I will love to see in football. And I think the only way to do so is to be a manager.
8: You're listening to My Sporting Life here on Talk Sport, and tonight's guest is the legendary David Ginola. Next we'll hear from David about the latter days of his career, including a turbulent time at Aston Villa.
9: It was a nightmare, being left on the bench, waking up on a Saturday, going to a game, seeing the back page of The Sun with David Ginola as Mr. Blobby. It was terrible.
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23: We're stationary now as you head north on the M40 in Buckinghamshire. All traffic being held to move an accident around the A40 at Junction 1 in the Denham roundabout. And Long is in Berkshire heading down to Newbury on the A34. That's now blocked in both directions from this morning's accident from the Andover Road at the Highclere turnoff and the Bath Road at Speen. And it's still crawling out of Nottingham as you east on the A52 Radcliffe Road. That remains blocked following an accident involving several vehicles this morning in the Radcliffe Road at the Gamston roundabout and the Stranglethorpe Road.
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8: Yeah, well, tonight's guest is the fantastic David Ginola. David, we still have more of your career to go. Spells at Aston Villa and Everton, but you never wanted to leave Spurs, did you?
9: Never. I wanted to end up my career at Spurs. But unfortunately, one day, I received this weird phone call from Sir Alan Sugar. I was in Spain on his boat, and he called me and he said, David, I got some bad news. George Graham wants you out. He wants you to leave the club. He wants to put you on the transfer list. And so I end up on the transfer list, and I end up in a situation where I had to think about leaving the club. So, unfortunately, I have to say that because some of the Spurs fans didn't really know about what happened, I never asked for anything. I was just doing some on holiday in Mauritius. I met Doug Ellis, and he said, David, we will love you at the club, and we started like that. We finished the conversation on that, and on my way back, I had to make a decision while staying at Spurs, because I was under contract with Spurs, saying to George Graham, no, I'm not gonna, but I didn't want to fight. I didn't want to fight with him. I didn't want to end up in a situation, because I knew that this man could be really tough, could be really tough on me. And I didn't want that towards the end of my career. So I rather go to a place where the people, you know, really embraced me and wanted me at the club. While staying in the club, why someone doesn't want you anymore? So if to stay on the bench. And I thought also about me, David Ginola. Sorry, I don't like to talk about, to use this bit. David Ginola on the bench at White Hart Lane while he's putting Etherington or anyone on a thing. I was thinking about the fans booing and whistling George Graham because I was stuck on the bench. I think it would have been a weird situation. I didn't want that for Spurs and for the fans. I just wanted to move on and think about other things. So that's why I moved to Villa. Complicated with John Gregory. John Gregory was terrible with me. I mean, it was really complicated. And I started to realize, oh, I was well at Spurs. It was a great club for me. And while I didn't stay there, and And it was difficult. There's no disrespect for the villains and the fans at Villa, but John Gregory wasn't the right person for the club. And I end up at Everton and I start to realize that it was probably it. It was the end of my career. It was just to think about it's probably time to stop and to think about something else. Go back to the south of France, stay sometimes with my mom. And I think I did it right because my mom passed away a few months later. And my kids and myself, we took time to spend time with her. It's it was really an emotional time because this is what life is all about. You need to spend time with the people you love, and sometimes you think that life will be forever and people will live forever, and you have plenty of time to spend with them and. So it's actually not true, and because I'm very sensitive as well, I start to realize that I was good to stay sometimes with the person you love the most in life.
8: Well, I'm glad you told me that, because I was going to ask you a question about did you feel that the last couple of years of your career slipped away after you'd been Footballer of the Year in 1999?
9: It was a nightmare, Danny. It was a nightmare. It was a nightmare being left on the bench, waking up on a Saturday, going to a game, seeing the back page of the Sun with David Ginola, Mr. Blobby, and you got your face on the body of Jimmy Five Billies, and saying you're overweight and you're fat and you're all this and that, and you work so hard to stay fit at 35 years old. It was terrible, and it was just amazing. I will never treat as a manager of players. You have to get the respect back. You need to respect people. It's not only in the football club. It's in life in general. You know, I can walk in any places in England right now. I can go. I was at the Emirates yesterday night. I was in any clubs. People are not saying any bad words towards me. There's only great things. And I'm probably one of the kind that I can walk around any stadiums in this country without any fear of encountering, naughty stuff. And it's just amazing because as a man, I always wanted to get this respect back. So if you do respect people, they will give the respect back to you. And it should work like that. So with John Gregory, I had this funny moments. I work a little bit with David Moyes at Everton as well, so it was complicated because your mind is not there anymore. And I was thinking about Spurs, and honestly, you know, I was talking to George Graham on the phone the other day, and in my head I said when he arrived at the club, I had probably my best year in football under George Graham.
8: The players thought you were the best player in the country.
9: He was also the one who pushed me through the door. And that's difficult to explain because you say, I'm going to work very hard to prove him wrong. You've been a great player for him. You've been a great man in a dressing room for him. You've been a great person towards him as well when he was ill and he was in the hospital. And it was me calling him in the hospital saying, Mr. Graham, we're going to win the game for you and you can count on me. And a few months later, pushing me through the door and putting me on the transfer list is a lack of respect. So sometimes you realize in life, that's what is all about. When it comes to respect, what is all about life?
8: Football is brutal. It is just a very brutal sport. But I guess what I was going to say was, and I don't want to be too sentimental here, in some ways, the way your career ended, it gave you the time to be with your mum. So maybe there was something working in your favour there, David.
9: Yeah, but somehow, you know, after a few years, I realized that I could have played more because I didn't get any bad injuries.
8: No.
9: I was able to carry on, but mentally, I had some very tough people around me who pushed me through the door and thinking about, I can't stay there anymore. I love working with people like Sir Alex Ferguson or people who really give a lot of credit and respect towards the players and take time to understand the players to know. If I will be a manager one day, you know, I don't want to have all the shit I had in the past. I will be the most amazing manager. Listen to me. It's no words. I will prove it. I will be the most amazing manager towards my chairman, towards the board, towards my players, towards the fans, towards everyone in the single club. I will make sure that everyone will be, you know, everybody will be only one.
8: We're coming to the very end of my sporting life. That was fantastic, David. Thank you very much indeed. We'll have a few seconds, in a few seconds, to talk about what David's up to now and where he's going with his life. You're listening to the fantastic David Ginola on My Sporting Life.
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8: We're into the very last few seconds of My Sporting Life this evening with David Ginola. And David, since you retired, you've done acting and modelling. Everyone makes a laugh about your hair adverts and all the rest of it, particularly those of us with less hair than you. And you work on BT, being a pundit. And I know you're back in France, of course, in your native language, you're a fantastically well-regarded pundit. Where are you in your life now? What do you hope for in the future? I mean, clearly you want to get back into football as a manager. You've said so, but...
9: Very simple, Danny. When I retired from the game in 2002, I was so... down with the people I met in the last few years of my career that I started to think, well, just get away from everything. So I had a break and I'd done nothing at all for 7 years. So until I decided with the entire family to come back in 2009 and to England, live in London and doing some work. Pass my badges, I'm in the process of that. Working for TalkSport with Alain Brazil every Wednesday morning.
8: Bless you.
9: Grand Best give me the opportunity to work for BT Sport, the new channel. And I think I feel really good at BT Sport. And, you know, it's a very good way to work. The approach of football is great. And I've got some opportunities. And looking at the future, doing something different. Working for Canal Plus as well in France. And still have a lot of ideas, a lot of things I want to do, I want to achieve. But most of all, if I can get back in the game, as I said, with someone, because you can't, as a manager, work without a chairman giving you the key of the club. And this is the most, it's about confiance, it's about trust, it's about faith. You need to feel this. This is a kind of feeling. You don't, sometimes you feel things. Sometimes you meet someone and you say, well, I think I'm quite worried about this one, but it's a mixed feeling, and I need to have this sort of working partnership where you can find this, and I need that in my life on a daily basis. I have this with BT Sport, with Grand Best. I have this here with the people I'm working with at TalkSport. I have this at Canal Plus, and this is my kind of way of doing my best. When I know that I'm working with people that love me and it's a love affair. My life has always been the case. I miss my mom a lot.
8: David, thank you very much indeed for what's been an extraordinary and revelatory 2 hours. I've absolutely loved, it's not the right word. I've enjoyed it and been a privilege to listen to you talking. But that, I'm afraid, is it for this edition of My Sporting Life with the fantastic, magnificent David Ginola. My thanks to David for the last 2 hours and to you for listening. 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And if you'd like to catch up with all the many previous editions of the programme, you can do so at iTunes. Now, just a reminder that next weekend, my guest on My Sporting Life will be the former England and Liverpool legend, the goalkeeper Ray Clements. 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
30: This is the William Hill Sports Book Club, and the book we're reading on this episode is called The Fall and Rise of the Milky Bar Kids, and it involves a sport you've never heard of.
31: If you're into sport, you're into it. I'm competitive. My friends who played for Great Britain on this journey, they're competitive. We might not be any good, but we're competitive. You know, you expose yourself in a way, your soul, you can't act. That is you.
30: The book is about a group of men who never dreamed they'd be representing their country on the global stage and takes us on their adventure.
31: It sticks in your head. I mean, that's what I mean about it meaning something, even though it's... What does it mean? It's a ridiculous sports event, the other side of the world. We've just done a great trip together, you know, bunch of school friends. But in that moment, it really mattered.
30: It's an underdog story, and it's a really good, fun read. And it's our subject on this episode of the William Hill Sports Book Club. Hi there, I'm Adrian Durham. I'd never heard of this sport. I didn't even know how to pronounce it when I saw it. Thankfully, the author of the book, Neil Squires, is with us. Neil, I've called it Mulky. How do you pronounce it?
31: Well, that's how I pronounce it as well, because it works with the title of the book. But if you were Finnish, where the game does come from, they would say it more like Milka.
30: Okay.
31: Apologies to all our Finnish listeners and viewers, but something like that. But I think we'll go with Mulky.
30: Shall we say we're going with Mulky for the whole thing, OK? So if it's wrong, please don't write in and complain. Or you can do if you want. We won't read those letters or anything like that. Foggy reads books non-stop for this book award. Foggy, you were relentlessly badgering me about this book. You've got to read it, got to read it. You love it. Why?
32: Because we get a lot of heavy books, subject matter and stuff, and this book is light, it's funny, it's well-written, there's some great lines in there. It's a sport I never heard of, and I said to you, you're either going to love it or hate it, and you are in the love it camp.
30: I am, but it was after a little while, so we'll get into that shortly. What I must point out is, and you may have seen it already, Neil has brought in his Mulky set here. So what you've got to do for us, Neil, is just explain what it's made up of, first of all, before we go into the game itself. What exactly is going on here?
31: Yeah, so, well... You'll see, or if you're not looking, I will explain. There's 12 Skittles that are numbered, that are about 6 inches high, made of prime Finnish birch. and they're assembled in a pack, a bit like a snooker pack at the start of a game of snooker. And there's an item which looks a little like a rolling pin by the side of it, a wooden rolling pin, which is your cue, in effect, to smash the pack apart and to pick off the skittles as the game goes on. That, in essence, is Malky. So it's a wood-based sport, danger of splinters possibly, but, you know, the brave get through that.
30: With gloves, I take it.
31: Well, no, most people dare to do it with just flesh. So, yeah, that's the game. You've got to get to a certain number, 50, to win the game. If you go too far, you bust all hell on, a bit like in darts. If you miss three times, you're out of the game. So there's all sorts of little elements to it that make it a little bit more than just a skittles game. It's a sort of game at chess as well as an aiming game.
30: Strategy to it. Do you throw it, the rolling pin, do you throw it underarm, overarm, what?
31: You can do it any way you want. There's a wide variety of styles associated with it, but generally the traditional way is to do it underarm, width-wise, the overarm throw is a bit of a Hail Mary. That isn't used very often.
30: Okay, because you lose control over what you're doing. And I've tried to explain how the sport works to a number of people, and I've got lost while I'm doing it. One thing that I think is important, though, is the strategy element to it. And that is, so for example, and correct me if I'm wrong here, if you throw the rolling pin and you hit 12 four times, next time you've got to hit two. If you hit three, you've got to go back to 25. Am I right?
31: Yeah, it's a bit snakes and ladders-ish. So, yeah, you go too far. You've got to be exact or precise. You need a checkout shot, a bit like in darts. Part of the game is the strategy of setting yourself up for that finish. And if you're the team that's on the other side of things, maybe preventing your opposition from doing that. So there's a defensive element to it as well.
30: OK, so if you're watching with Neil, get up and have a go. I'm joking, mate. So you take it up. You end up representing Great Britain, you're in Team GB, doing very well. My advice with the book is to read the postscript. You know, sometimes you get to the end of the book and won't bother with the rest. Read the postscript because it's really important. Just tell us about you as well, Neil, because give us your background, because your story is pretty amazing as well.
31: So, my story is I was a sports journalist, career sports journalist. Worked my way up to be the chief sports writer at the Daily Express. And then a couple of years ago, as happened to most of my age range in print journalism, got made redundant. So a world opened up where I had to make a living elsewhere. And one possibility was book writing. I'd written four or five books before, ghost-written books, and I decided that might be an avenue I wanted to go down. I was combining that with freelance journalism, working for like the Times, Telegraph, Sun, you know, anyone that paid me, frankly. But it's piecing together a new career out of an old one, which, and having a bit of fun on the way.
30: Yeah, I think this is a really important aspect. So you've said, Foggy, that it is a fun book and it is a fun read. I think after the whole book, you're left with a buzz, a positive feeling, and a happy feeling. It's made you smile a lot of times, but I think there's an emotional aspect to it. It's the time of life Neil and his mates are at, and what it means to a lot of them. We'll go deeper on it, but there is that side to it. So it's not kind of superficial, if you like.
32: No, and it's the friendship. All the way through the book, you've got this solid friendship, and yes, they've gone in different ways, but they come back and this thing, and then with the 50 challenge, which I find is brilliant. It's just a nice... It's a nice, easy story. It's a nice, easy read, this book.
30: But I think a lot of people in your position or, you know, a similar point in life, you know, they start to self-reflect and wonder, well, hang on, what is the point of me being here? Or what is the next step? Or what have I done so far? They have all those questions, and you show in the book that there's potentially a lot more to life.
31: Yeah, I mean, you could say it's a midlife crisis, this, I suppose.
30: But I wasn't going to say that.
31: Well, it's better than going off buying a Porsche or having an affair, I guess, so going to play a skittles game in Japan. But, I guess my friends and I, we'd gone to school together. We'd gone our separate ways, families, jobs, etc. We all ended up back in Leeds. And we'd meet up quite often to play one sport or the other. Foggy said, we got to 50. We set up a 50 at 50 challenge to play 50 sports in that year. Some of them were a bit, Connect Four, is that a sport? Anyway, but we got there. And but it was a great way of keeping in touch. I mean, sport was our unifying thing, the thing we talked about like a lot of blokes do. We'd always had this dream of representing our country at something.
30: But you never thought it would be reality, did you?
31: No, of course not. I mean, we just weren't good enough, frankly. You know, that's why I ended up writing about sport, because I wasn't good enough to do it. But then this opportunity presented itself out of the blue, and find a sport that not many people play in the country, and your chances amazingly rise of representing the country. So we ended up doing it.
30: You'd be amazed, actually, the amount of sports writers, sports journalists, who are in that profession because they're not good enough for real sport. Look at Jamie O'Hara at TalkSport, for example. There's a great little bit on page 54. It's a beautiful line, actually, page 54, and you're talking about being made redundant from the sports writing job. And you say, off the treadmill, looking around me for the first time in years. I mean, your kids are growing up and gone. Just to put it into the context, your wife is still working, and it's a tricky moment in your life. That moment where you are looking around and kind of seeing things for the first time. I think if you're a younger reader reading that, you might think, what is he talking about? He's been here for 50-odd years. Why hasn't he seen things? But can you kind of expand on that, explain what that means?
31: Yeah, I think a lot of people get... I'm not the only one guilty of it, but I'm sure a lot of people know that feeling when you get to a certain age, you've been in a job for a certain amount of time. You get it... you get blinkers, I guess. You do the job. You've got your life at home. Everything's sort of set, I guess, in a certain way. The world outside isn't presented to you until things change, and you have to stop and look around. And I guess you look and think, well, it shouldn't really take something like as earth quaking as redundancy, or in my friend's cases, they were changing jobs as well. One had lost his dad. You know, these are sort of significant moments in your life, and those are the moments where you stop around. But actually, you know, perhaps we should just put the foot on the ball occasionally and take a look around along the way, because there's a lot of opportunities out there.
30: Yeah, I remember a football manager saying to me, he got the sack. He'd been in the same job for well over a decade. He got the sack unexpectedly. And the first Saturday after he got the sack, he said he didn't realise that life went on beyond football grounds. And I think it's a kind of similar thing. It's also a time of life when maybe people write you off because you're at a certain age and you've already had this glittering career. How painful was that? Potentially, when you thought about being written off, if people were writing you off, how painful was that?
31: Yeah, well, in terms of practicalities, I was at sort of mid-50s. I wasn't, sports journalism isn't city banking. You don't get paid astronomical sums. So I needed another job, basically. So first of all, there was the practical thing. So you've got to create something else. What am I going to do with that? Got to start from scratch in a way. Fortunately, I'd got a lot of contacts from a long time in the industry, which helped. But there's that aspect. Then there's a bit of the ego thing as well. You're slightly associated with your job, inevitably. You've got to come to terms with that. The world's changing, moving on. Digital journalism in my sphere was taking over. Social media, etc. So, you know, it's quite hard to keep up with younger people who are brought up with that. So you've got to re-educate yourself. You've got to, upskill yourself. And it was a big challenge, I'll be honest. But, in a sense, I was quite pleased with how I met that. But, it's not straightforward.
30: No, I mean, listen, he's taking all this in because you were 49 this week, Neil. And you've got all this to come next year at 50. It will suddenly hit you, mate.
32: Yeah,
30: are you okay?
32: I'm all right, because in my day job, I buy advertising. So I spend many years buying newspaper advertising. So that's what reminisces with me when I'm reading this book, because I am sick to death of answering that question. Print is dead. No, it's still going, but it's just a smaller circulation these days. But you are seeing the decline, and you are seeing people losing their job, etc., because the world's moving on.
30: So it's kind of semi-autobiographical in a way. I'm suspecting, and I'm reading your mind here, that you were thinking, well, I've done a lot, but I'm not going to be writing my memoirs or an autobiography, but you've slipped little bits into this book, and that it makes it personal and makes it a lovely read. Was that the intention?
31: Yeah, I mean, I think when I first did the first draft of it, actually, there wasn't that much of me in or my career, etc. But I showed it to my teammates. There was quite a lot of them in. And they said, well, you know, people reading this, or me reading this as well, you know, they'll want to know about your story as well. And that's a little bit awkward to write, really, because as a journalist, you're taught that you're not the story. You've got to write, you're writing about other people. So that can be a little bit awkward, but yeah, I got into it in the end, and we, you know, in our world, we do end up crossing paths with some very interesting and very talented people, some of whom are quite famous, and I guess some of those stories will be of interest to readers.
30: Yeah, absolutely. I must admit that I hadn't met you. I've read the book, and then when I just met you less than an hour ago, I thought, yeah, I've known this guy all his life. But yeah, that's what the book does to you. It's the William Hill Sports Book Club. The Fall and Rise of the Mulkey Bar Kids is our book on this episode of North and Neil Squires is with us for the show.
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30: It's the William Hill Sports Book Club. It's the Fall and Rise of the Mulkey Bar Kids, a sporting underdog story. Neil Squires is the author. We're delighted to have him here with us. You get asked a question you describe as unsettling in the book. And we're going to talk about this a lot here right now. Why do you like sport is the question. Why was that question unsettling for you?
31: Because so much of my life had been spent immersed in sport. And I guess if you can't come up with a, a valid answer, then you've wasted an awful lot of your life. Which, Adrian, you might think along the same lines.
0: Yes.
31: I guess it's. I mean, I was brought up with sport from the cradle. It was always around me, and I just naturally fell into it. Just loved it. But to actually stop and think why you love it is quite disconcerting. I couldn't immediately think of an answer. I just thought, well, I do love it. But then when you break it down, I had a bit of a think about it, and I quite like that the aspect of it where you can't fake it. When you play it, you're immersed in it. If you're into sport, you're into it. I'm competitive. My friends who played for Great Britain on this journey, they're competitive. We might not be any good, but we're competitive. And I think when you're in it, you don't want to, you know, you expose yourself in a way, your soul. You can't act. That is you because you're. You're in the moment, as they might say these days. It just reveals the real you, I think. There's also other aspects of it, like the team aspect, which I love and my friends loved. You know that you're playing for something bigger than yourself. In this case, the nation. Huge, massive responsibility.
30: No pressure.
31: Yeah. I just think sport reveals things about people that you can't put on, you can't fake.
30: Yeah, we've talked about this a little bit, haven't we? Mm. About that question of why sport is important, and I think we've all got our own stories as to why it's important. But to some people, it completely takes over their life. I think it's slightly different when it becomes our career. I actually find it's easier to separate away from sport, if that makes sense. Yeah. Have you found that as well?
31: Yeah, which is why playing it felt different. Because I'd interviewed many famous sportsmen along the way during my career. I've been at many big events around the world, World Cups, Ashes, you know, you name it. But there you are separated by one degree, aren't you? And you're doing a job. But when you're actually in there, whether it's a ridiculous Finnish Skittles game in Japan with a couple of thousand people there, you know, you're not at Wembley in front of 90,000 or what have you, but it still meant something. And you know, you wanted to do well. However much it'd been a joke and a laugh at the start, you know, you're in it. You want to play well. So it just felt different. And I think I got some tiny inkling about what it might have felt like for the sports stars that I'd interviewed down the years.
30: So why do you like sport?
32: Sense of belonging.
30: Yeah.
32: I think it's a sense of belonging, a community, and it's escapism. It's especially now in the world we live in, you can just switch on for that 90 minutes and just escape from what's going on.
30: Sometimes though, and we'll all have been in this situation where the teams, say we support and go and watch, are having a nightmare time. And you're trying to escape one nightmare and you're going into another nightmare, aren't you? You remember when Leeds lost to Hull in the Challenge Cup final?
32: Yes.
30: Nightmare for you.
32: It was. It spoiled my whole weekend. I had to drink through the pain. But you've got that community around you, haven't you? If you're there in the fans, I was there with my dad and my dad's mates. You're all in it together. You're all in that moment where in life, you might be on your own having your issues. No one else knows. But in sport, you're all having a bad day because the team's let you down.
30: Yeah, and I think the emotion of it as well. And I actually look at, when I'm watching a game, I think that I look at those taking part. So I'll give you a great example of what I mean. So my football team's Peterborough, and we played West Brom a few years ago in the Championship. And we were really underdogs, expected to go down. And it was 0-0 against this team. People were thinking was going to get back to the Premier League. And we're thinking, can we hold on? We're deep in injury time. And our young academy midfielder trips over the ball in the opposition half. They break the other way and they score the winning goal, 94 minutes. And I look back at this midfielder just getting himself to his feet after falling on the floor, and I thought, oh, that must be so painful for him. And that emotion, and you can times it by a million and say a World Cup final, Randall Colomwani, you know, missing a great chance, or, you know, there's all sorts of rugby league ones I could go into if you like, but it's too painful. But those individuals experiencing that emotion, that real emotion, I think I really connect to that. And sometimes it's sport that, you know, occasionally with films as well and and maybe even sometimes in real life, there's some deep emotion going on there. But just with a ball and some grass and some players, all of a sudden you're getting into this deep, deep emotion one way or the other. And I find it amazing that sport makes that happen for you inside you, you know?
31: Yeah, I mean, it is weird how it can mean absolutely everything. But if you take a step back, it doesn't really mean anything, does it? But it's, but you know, what, I don't know what a way it is. It's just, I think what another aspect of it I really like is the, you know, it breeds resilience, I think, sport. Things go wrong, you know, as they do in life, of course. And, you know, you've got to deal with that. There's wonderful moments where

0: I missed a chance of football. I missed a chance in a charity game when I was about 21, and I think about it every single day, missing that golden chance to make it 2-2. Do you think about, and it wasn't you, was it? It was a team decision.
1: Team decision, yeah. yeah.
0: No, it still hurts. No,
1: yeah, I mean, I think the book starts with me in a Japanese onsen hot bath, reflecting on a missed shot at the World Championship. And yeah, I mean, it sticks in your head. I mean, that's what I mean about it meaning something, even though it's, what does it mean? It's a ridiculous sports event, the other side of the world. We've just done a great trip together, you know, bunch of school friends. But in that moment, it really mattered, just for a certain amount of time. But yeah, it's somewhere at the back of the mind, but I'm getting over it. I'm not waking up in a cold sweat. It's 2 years on.
0: By the way, there's a lot of people watching this on YouTube imagining you in a hot bath, but shall we not go there? Let's not go there. You get asked a question, you know, that question, that why do you like sport? But beyond that, I've got a post-it note, page 173. You and your pals, your teammates, you're having a chat about sport, and what it means is a big theme through the book. And on the post-it note, I have written, why do we like sport? Is it actually a total waste of time? And that question, why do we like sport? It is an incredible question in itself. I mean, you could chat through that all day, every day. But is it an actual complete waste of time? Wow, what a question that is. And that just set my mind, it exploded my mind for days on end. So is it a waste of time?
1: It's an existential threat, that question, isn't it?
0: Isn't it? So, it's a dangerous question.
1: It is dangerous. But I think you've got to frame it against, well, what would you rather be doing? So if it is a waste of time, how would you prefer to fill your hours? And if you can immediately answer that with something else, then fine. Can sport, do something else, go to the art gallery or, you know, whatever. Or, you know, there's loads of things in life, isn't there? Travel somewhere nice. But I just can't imagine a life without sport, actually. I thought that was going to happen during COVID briefly, but even then it carried on, didn't it?
0: Well, that was when, was it Jurgen Klopp said football's the most important of the things that aren't important?
1: Yeah, this is a very good quote, isn't it?
0: Really good quote, and it kind of does sum it up. But it's amazing that, you know, in history, in various different sports, people have come up with different sports, and little did they know that those sports would mean so much to so many people. Mm. Over the years, I mean, we can't do this show, this radio station, Talk Sport, without sport, can we? So we'd be in massive trouble. Yeah. Actually, my wife came up with a great answer to this question. When I said to her, is it all a waste of time? She said, well, isn't everything a waste of time? And I thought, it made me think about the marriage, to be honest with you. It was a little bit unsettling. I don't know if we've got to the bottom of whether it is actually a waste of time or not. In the whole grand scheme of things, I don't think it is a waste of time, because it actually gives people a reason to go on, I think. I mean, I've spoken to people, particularly during COVID, where sport actually kept them going, you know, and because it's, whether that was the original intent or not, and whether that's happened just over the decades that sport has become that. And that's not just viewing sport, watching sport, it's actually playing sport, which is what you've gone and done. So this whole, what happens in this book, representing your country, but playing a sport for your country with your mates, this has actually enriched your life to the point where I don't think you'd have been quite the same person without it. Does that make sense?
1: That's totally true, yeah. I mean, I didn't go out there with the aim of writing a book. I went out there with the aim of, you know, having an amazing shared experience with a group of friends through, I guess, Mulkey was our magic carpet to take us out to Japan together. And the book came out of it. But I don't, it's not a waste of time, definitely. I think you should dismiss that notion. Otherwise you go down some very dark tunnels about how your life's been wasted, I think.
0: Yeah, I mean, there's some really good quotes on this subject. Page 53, sport is an emotional life raft. The language of sport stood for friends putting an arm around each other. It's not irrelevant. Sport is a connector. It's a bridge. And that kind of ties in with what you're saying about it being a community.
2: Yeah, and look, you see it in sport all the time. We've just seen it at the World Cup when England don't

0: in well, the whole nation comes together. You don't get that without sport.
1: No, this is very true. It's the William Hill Sports Book Club.
2: Every emotion and total devotion.
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1: It's the William Hill Sports Book Club. The Fall and Rise of the Mulkey Bar Kids is our book on this episode, and author Neil Squires is with us for the show. It's a good fun read. It's full of nostalgia, good sporting knowledge, some fantastic nuggets of sporting information. I am a big fan of footnotes in books, and I'm always going on about footnotes.
0: Yes, you are.
1: And this is the book with the best footnotes ever. I kid you not. So this whole section is devoted to the footnotes in Neil's book, and we picked out our favourite ones. So basically, if you explain what the footnotes are, because it's not normal, this kind of practice of how you've done the footnotes, but what you're doing is you're sharing an incredible knowledge of sport you and your mates have got with the audience, with the reader, and I think it's great. So just explain how you do that.
14: Yeah, so in trying to tell the story, I didn't want to break off the thread of the dialogue with explanations all the time about our vague sports, shared sports references. So I thought it'd be a good idea to use the footnote at the bottom of the page just to explain perhaps some of the vaguer people mentioned in there, or basically put a few extra jokes in. I did actually. We had a debate with Icon, the publishers, about whether this was a good idea to do it. But I was quite adamant. I'd read a book by Stuart Lee, the comedian, and he'd done it, and I found that I read the footnotes rather than the actual text first, which isn't the right way to do it. So, but anyway, I think there are a helpful way of doing it, and I hope you enjoyed some of them.
1: Oh, yes, we did. There's no doubt about that. And just a message to anyone at Icon, his idea was great. The footnotes are fantastic. So we've come up with our favourite footnotes from... This could be an endless list. We could go through the whole lot of them, but we picked out our favourite ones. So, Neil, first of all, what are you going for?
0: Les Dawson, mother-in-law joke, which I just... it was just reminisce. But it just takes you back to watching television and Les Dawson and the world of mother-in-law jokes, which we've sort of forgotten about.
1: I think we have. I mean, you've got to be a bit, this is a bit like the TalkSport show Hawksby and Jacobs, where they'll make a reference that only people of a certain age would get.
0: Yes.
1: And Les Dawson, but you can explain it. And I think this is what you're talking about, Neil, that you wouldn't have time in the book, in the text of the book, to explain about Les Dawson. So you take it, you reference Les Dawson. You'd say it could have been a stream of Les Dawson style mother-in-law jokes. Now, there's a lot of readers of that might be thinking, what is he talking about here? A few paragraphs later, you explain the reference. The mother-in-law joke, I'll tell you what, I'm going to leave the mother-in-law joke in the book, so you'll have to get there yourself. Mainly because I don't want to offend anybody, okay? I'll have mother-in-laws on my case. But that one is iconic. It did need explaining, but you've explained it in such a fun way, and that's the whole point of these footnotes, isn't it?
14: Yeah,
1: you do it in a fun way.
14: The context of it was that we were at the opening ceremony in Japan for the World Championship, and a team of high profile, in Japanese terms, comedians had entered the tournament, and they were introduced onto the stage and were speaking so fast that the interpreter couldn't keep up. Therefore, we'd no idea what he was saying, but the audience were laughing, the Japanese people in the audience, and I didn't know the style of jokes he was using, but I was imagining perhaps it was a sort of Japanese Les Dawson.
1: So were you actually laughing, even though you didn't know what they were saying?
14: Yeah, I was laughing
1: at
14: the thought. Yeah, yeah. The thought of it being
1: that's a brilliant
14: mother-in-law joke.
1: So Les Dawson is your favourite. I'll go to your next one, which was the cornhole. Okay, so page 89, people are wondering what on earth I'm talking about. There's an incredible fact about Pierre de Coubertin. And the first modern Olympics, which I won't spoil. A lot of these things, you just got to read the book to find out. But cornhole is a sport, and I think, is it connected? It's like Mulkey, is that right?
14: No? Well, the Mulkey people wouldn't like that description. It's like the chess draft design. Yeah.
1: I better not go to Finland.
14: No, a very simple game, basically. Just tossing a beanbag into a hole on a board, so you know it's much less skillful, a lot less strategy involved, but a lot more money available to win unbelievably in the States with it.
1: That's the thing, the money for cornhole, which is basically throwing bags on a floor, more or less. Phenomenal.
0: That's what shocked me.
1: Yeah.
0: Because my algorithm on the old social has brought this up in recent weeks, and I've watched it and thought, what a load of rubbish this is. And then I read and go, 5.9 million in prize money. I'm like,
14: not so
0: what?
14: Rubbish now.
0: Yeah. I thought, wow. And then that's why I thought it's one of my favourite quotes, because it's appeared in my algorithm.
1: So you're going to take it up?
0: No.
1: Sounds relatively straightforward.
0: I think I will still be rubbish at it.
1: Have you not thought, hang on a minute, I'm not making anything from Mulkey, it's costing me money, why don't I take this up instead?
14: Second corner, yeah, I'm a purist, I'm sticking to that.
1: You're not driven by money, I
14: love
1: that.
14: No, exactly.
1: Absolutely love that. There is a fantastic rugby league one, which you're going to get to in a moment on page 78. My other one is Ironing Board Guy, and some Liverpool fans may know what I'm talking about here. I'd completely forgotten this story. I remember it at the time, but and when I read about it in this book, I thought, oh my goodness, I'd totally forgotten about this. We sometimes talk about sports stars who have freak injuries. And Michael Stensgaard, the former Liverpool goalkeeper, explain how he got his career-changing injury.
14: He was opening an ironing board, which I think it tops the lot of sporting injuries of all time, doesn't it? Rather than... Derek Pringle did his back in writing a letter. That was a personal favourite.
1: But yeah, that's a long letter.
14: Yeah, quill or something. But everyone likes a vague sporting injury story, don't they? But I think that was, yeah, the ironing board takes some beating, I think.
1: Yeah, he never played for Liverpool. I think he tried to make at least one comeback from the ironing board injury, but couldn't. And now I believe, I may be wrong, but I think I'm right in saying that he's gone into some sort of mentorship for players who have to deal with, you know, career-changing, career-ending injuries, and he's perfectly placed to do that because that sounds incredibly unlucky.
14: You'd say so, wouldn't you? Yeah, and obviously the moral of the story is don't do your own ironing if you're a top sports star.
1: Absolutely. Well, if you're anybody, really. just leave them crinkled, for heaven's sake. Rugby league, page 78.
0: Yes. I reminisce a lot through this book, and I remember my dad taking me to the Regal Trophy. So it was that. And then you, when you refer to it as the Carabao Cup of football, yes, it was. And then, of course, I don't remember the floodlit trophy.
1: Do you
0: know? No, I don't remember it. But I know my dad did, and it was that. So it was just reminiscing, which is just, it's just nice now and again in this book. There's not often we get books where you reminisce, yeah. And you reminisce a lot through this book.
1: It's a great point, and people love a bit of nostalgia. And I don't think I remember, because I wasn't brought up in Rugby League heartlands, but we did get a really fuzzy Yorkshire TV picture. And I remember RL Action, it was called, the highlights programme. I think it was on a Friday night from the weekend before. So that's a bit weird now when everything's live. But and it was on a black and white TV. People won't believe there were black and white TVs, but this is actually true. So I don't remember the floodlit trophy as it happened, but I've done research on Rugby League, written books on Rugby League. So floodlit trophy did come up. And the floodlit trophy was a Rugby League tournament under floodlights.
14: Yes.
1: But in the footnotes, one of the finals wasn't under floodlights, but was still called the Floodlit Trophy. How brilliant is that?
0: That could only happen in Rugby League. Yeah. That's typical of Rugby League.
14: Yeah, it was during the miners' strike, and there were 1974, there were sort of limits on how much electricity people could use, and so the cost of lighting the floodlights up for the floodlit trophy was viewed as too much, so they played it in the afternoon.
1: Intimate Inn, have you got him?
14: No, I was still thinking, actually.
1: If I say
14: he's not
1: finished, he's only 28, it's Antti Niemi.
14: Oh.
1: The former Southampton keeper.
14: I think I need them written down, actually.
1: That's your excuse.
14: Yeah.
1: But just very quickly, I think that this is a great example of why footnotes can add so much to a book. He's used them brilliantly here, hasn't he?
0: Yes. And I never really took footnotes serious till I sit down with you and you were obsessed with footnotes. So now I religiously read all the footnotes.
1: Well, I read a lot of classic literature, but I read the kind of expanded versions where they explain every single line of a Shakespeare play or whatever it is. And I have to go through all the footnotes. So it basically takes me about 3 years to read those books, but I feel so knowledgeable afterwards. I've forgotten it by the time tea time happens. But it's the William Hill Sports Book Club. Neil Squires is our special guest.
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1: It's the William Hill Sports Book Club. It's the fall and rise of the Mulkey Bar Kids, a sporting underdog story. And we are privileged to have author Neil Squires and his Mulkey set here with us on the show today. Would you advise people to take this sport up?
14: I would. I mean, we took it up out of curiosity to start with, but we ended up finding a slightly eccentric but very welcoming group, hardy group of people who played it, and they're so disparate. It's unbelievable. It's really a game for all sorts because there's no physical demands, which are excellent for gentlemen of a certain age like us. But kids can play. It's good for their numeracy. It's obviously mixed sport. Men and women play it together. Yeah, it's fun. It's a good communal game. If you like a drink, the Finns insist on drinking when they play, and they invented it, so who are we to argue? I definitely would. I think it'll catch on once people get to... it gets its teeth into you.
1: Yeah, I must admit, while reading... It was more when I was reading about you playing it at top-level competition. I thought, okay, the strategy of it really hit me, and how you have to think it through, and you have to have little meetings about it. And it is a sport. I was thinking, shall I, shan't I? Haven't quite done it yet, but we're getting there. I do read footnotes, as we've established. I read the acknowledgements as well. You read those as well, don't you?
0: Yes.
1: The acknowledgements section is interesting because you start it by talking about people having two different reactions when you tell them what the book's about. They either get it or they don't. So why do you think that is? Why is it so?
14: Yeah, I think even before the book, it was the story, telling people what we were about to do. Some people would like glaze over and just look and think, oh, what, why? And another group of people, their eyes would light up and they'd also go, what, why? But in a totally different way. What a great thing to do. It's slightly off the wall. It's a bit... You know, it's just slightly out of your lane, isn't it? But what an adventure. So, you know, I would hope more people would embrace that side of it than the, you know, or why would you bother? It's just an opportunity to do something really different and visit a place that's really different and interesting as well, in our case, Japan.
1: Yeah, I think that I had this question while I was reading it. And Foggy will confirm this. I was nearly 200 pages in to the book, and I still didn't quite get it. I was reading it, and I wouldn't say I wasn't enjoying it, but I was thinking, okay, let's see what's happening here. I was turning the page, wondering if it would click, and I had a big moment reading the book, and it's page 192. When you're having a shower in your hotel room. it's not the shower bit, okay? The night before the tournament in Japan, I think this is, you've been interviewed by Japanese TV, and it suddenly hit you and you can't stop laughing. That's when I really embraced the book, really got into the book, really got the book, understood it. It's the moment it all clicked, and it clicked that it's actually a feel-good book. That in the midst of things that we talked about at the start of the show, where things you're questioning various things, people are questioning you, you know, basically what you can offer life, which is such a harsh thing, but you're having to face that. It's a feel-good, but it's a happy story. It makes you smile, and I'm absolutely certain that that was the main intention of this book, that you wanted to make people smile.
14: Yeah, I mean, we smiled a hell of a lot doing it, and I wanted to share that. And if a few people laugh along the way, then that's great. I mean, with that howling in the shower incident was, we'd just been on the Japanese news. We just filmed a slot with their equivalent of the BBC, introducing their weatherman, we're in Hakodate's this, you know, a place we'd never heard of in the middle, you know, in Japan, and thinking, you know, there together, and the whole ludicrousness of it just struck, I guess, at that moment. Also mingled with the excitement of, you know, the Great Britain shirt was on the peg waiting for tomorrow. And, you know, and one of my great mates was through a very thin wall in a tiny little room giggling away as well. I mean, we were back to being maybe 15 again, and we were a bit old and that. So, yeah, it was a lovely moment.
1: Yeah, brilliant. Am I right in saying they didn't use your weatherman moment?
14: Yeah, we cut, unbelievably. Somewhere there's an outtake of that that would be worth millions in a few years.
1: I'm not quite sure about that. But it definitely, it made me smile. And I think that's one of the main things. What you said before about, you know, we get a lot of heavy books and we've reviewed a lot of heavy books and some really good books. You know, just because it's heavy doesn't mean there's anything wrong with it. It could be brilliant. There's some very well-researched books, but actually, when you get a book and you're left with this feeling that you're smiling and laughing all the way through it, that's such a positive thing.
0: Yeah, and I read hell of a lot of books. So you read this and you think, you can go away, all right, I can go back to the heavy books and back to the big subjects, because you've had that little moment of release. It's a release reading this book. It's so funny. And it's just, you reminisce through it.
1: It is great. I mean, you talk about the memories. Unforgettable days with your friends is another quote that stands out. Being in Japan, you know, representing Team GB as a moment in your life. I mean, we've all got our lists of top five moments in life, but if you just forget family for a second, because we're all obliged to say kids, marriage, whatever, so if you forget those, but representing Team GB, that's got to be the number one, surely.
14: It's on the podium. I can't think of a few days that I enjoyed more. And it was just like a sort of out-of-body experience in a way, really. And, just a special time together. And, I'm really glad I got made redundant for that opportunity to open up. It's amazing how sliding doors happen in life, isn't it?
1: Yeah, I just think that there can't be a lot that tops that. I mean, but when you're going through your career, I think you were in Lusail Stadium when Messi won the World Cup. I was there as well. And people ask me about that moment a lot, finally seeing Messi win the World Cup and such a huge World Cup in terms of the controversy, but also a huge World Cup because the football was so good. And so a lot of people ask me about that moment, and I would imagine that, from a career point of view, a life point of view, will be right up there as one of the moments to have witnessed firsthand.
14: Yeah.
1: And then you're throwing a stick at some Skittles and it tops it. Incredible.
14: That's funny, that, isn't it? But and there's a few of those, like the Rugby World Cup final in 2003, Wilkinson's drop goal, and, you know, the Ashes wins and what have you. But those are all, like, they're amazing and brilliant shared moments for the country, and so lucky to be at those. But you're still like half a step away when you're actually the man in the arena, however small the event. That's just something different, I think.
1: There is more to the book as well. And yes, it's funny and it makes you laugh, but there's an incredible quote on page 269. It's near the end of the book. The greatest gift age bestows on you is the perspective to appreciate. And I kind of stopped and thought that for a second. Obviously, you're nearly 50, so you have the age behind you. Are you learning to appreciate?
0: Yes.
1: Is this what it's given you?
0: Yes.
1: Absolutely. I think it is a great gift. A lot of people worry about getting to a certain age, getting to middle age, getting to 50. And I was asked yesterday, what age was it? Andy Gray asked me, actually. What age was it that you started to worry? And he said all his friends were 40. And I said, well, maybe 50, but I didn't really worry. But this is it. The older you get, maybe the wiser you get. And part of that wisdom is learning to appreciate things more. It's what you said at the beginning of the book about stopping and taking in everything around you, isn't it?
14: Yeah, I think so. It's you know, when you're younger, you just live life, don't you? And it's exciting and thrilling and what have you. And as you get older, you obviously lose people around you. It's only natural. You know, I lost my brother this year. These things happen. And you know, it makes you realise it's not forever. I don't want to be morbid at all, but we did exactly the opposite. We went out and embraced life and celebrate life, and that's what you should do with it. That's what we felt anyway. And you know, we don't have forever, so, you know, let's make the most of it.
1: Yeah, maybe by saying that, you know, we're laughing all the way through the book and we're left with a big smile, that's not a bad thing at all, far from it. Mm. but it does the book a slight disservice because there are things that really make you think about life as well.
0: Yes. Yeah. And also that competitiveness in people. When you talk, when you do the Zoom call with the psychologist and you're going through, it's just how these two different worlds are colliding. And he's going like, have you got a favourite pillow, etc.? Because we know that through cycling, the 0.1% makes a difference and all that stuff. And then you're very much like, well, no, just sleep with what I've got and stuff. I just thought it's a really nice book. Mm. It gets, you do think, you do laugh, you cry. It's a roller coaster, isn't it?
1: Yeah, it is. I mean, Mulkey itself, let's go back to the sport of Mulkey. It is a sport. Mm. There's a debate in there about whether it's going to be an Olympic sport. and I think it's worth thinking about because people think darts should be an Olympic sport, whatever, you know. And it touches on it towards the end. Make it an Olympic sport and it possibly loses the magic. And I was thinking, actually, that's a great point because it sounds magical. You meeting up with all these people and you're having a good laugh, experiencing new things. So what is, for you, the magic of Mulkey?
14: Yeah, I think what I touched on earlier about the community around it, it's always about people, isn't it? And that's, it's quite a special group here, but also the international element to it. You know, you get people from all over the world. The World Championships this year had 23 different nations in it. Mongolia, Vietnam, a lot of Finnish people involved in it. And just to have all that, those group of people in the same space with this strange shared habit they have of throwing a rolling pin, a ticker as it's officially called, at some Skittles. I think it's just a lovely thing. I don't, you know, the Finns do want it in the Olympics, but that's only because they've guaranteed a gold medal because they're it's their game. So they want that to, get up the medals table. I don't think it's ever going to happen, but it's fine as it is, I think.
1: Yeah, I think you take it too seriously and all of a sudden it loses that magic. Very quickly, your big question.
0: Is there another book?
14: Well, I suppose I have to find something even stranger to play with my mates somewhere even odder around the world. So leave it with me. I'll be back in a couple of years.
1: I'm sure you will. And you said this would be like Brassed Off, the film, which, by the way, I'd never seen till yesterday. It's terrific. Yeah, really good. You can see this being a film.
0: I can see this being one of those British films of like Brassed Off.
1: Absolutely.
0: I know Cool Running is in, you mentioned Cool Running is in the book, but it's that sort of, you could see this group of friends,
1: yeah,
0: and it could be a British classic.
1: Okay, so my question with every author who comes in, who plays you in the book, in the film rather?
14: John Sim.
1: Oh yeah, okay, Ashes to Ashes.
14: Ashes to Ashes. He's from Leeds actually, so I think he'd be able to do the Yorkshire accent fine. And I think he'd be good for this.
1: Yeah, you're having yourself there, aren't you? I think that's fair. Listen, it's been great stuff. Before we go, Foggy, we're getting closer and closer to that time, aren't we? Longlist, shortlist,
0: yep.
1: Then awards itself, yeah?
0: Yeah, so Longlist will come out on the 1st of October, and then the books will be handed over. I don't know how many is going to be on there, maybe 10, maybe 12 books, who knows? They will be handed over to the judges and they will have the pleasure of getting that down to 5 books, which we will announce on the 30th of October. And then we'll have judges' deliberation and we will announce on TalkSport, we will announce on the 24th of November this year.
1: Looking forward to that immensely. We've got a long list show coming up when that long list is announced as well. So looking forward to that. The Fall and Rise of the Mulkey Bar Kids by Neil Squires, published by Icon Books, is out now. It's a good, fun read and more. Neil, thanks for coming in. Congratulations on the book. It really is brilliant. Foggy, thank you as well. Previous episodes of the William Hill Sports Book Club are available as podcasts via the TalkSport app or on the TalkSport YouTube channel. We'll see you next time on the William Hill Sports Book Club.
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35: Hello and welcome to EFL All Access with me, Hugh Wizencroft. And if you love a local derby, then you'll have certainly enjoyed this past weekend. Let's start at the Den as West Ham fought back to share the spoils with Millwall.
36: Trusty goal on the outside of Negley, puts the cross into the far post, headed in by Mavropanos. It's all square. Konstantinos Mavropanos, a goal machine for West Ham this season.
35: Whilst in the Black Country, Fer Lopez wrote himself into Wolves folklore with his winner against West Brom.
36: Oh, a terrible back pass here, and it's been turned in by Fer Lopez. Wolves take the lead, and it's an absolute gift. What on earth were West Bromwich Albion doing there?
35: And what now for Burnley? Still without a win, the Clarets are rooted to the bottom of the Championship table. Is the pressure now getting to manager Nicky Hyam?
37: I have that civil support, of course, but okay, this is a question that you have to ask on the owner. We talk a lot, and they know what kind of problems we have.
35: He's got to turn it around fast. Whilst like in League One, we saw a managerial departure this weekend as Peter reparted ways with Luke Williams. Plenty to get stuck into with our special guest, Reading's co-CEO, Joe Jacobson, over the next hour. You're listening to EFL All Access. Now I hope everyone is well. And that was another, I have to say, not just this weekend, the start of the season, now that we've reached the first international break in the EFL, has been scintillating. Absolutely fantastic. Absolute crackers every weekend. It is some of the football's unmissable. It's getting better and better and better. And this is the place we're going to sing and shout about it. That is for sure. A man who knows all about the EFL, the former captain of Wycombe Wanderers, now the Reading co-CEO, Joe Jacobson, is alongside me. How are you?
0: Yeah, really well, thanks. Always good after a win.
35: Yes, feeling good after 3 points. And if anyone hasn't noticed, my voice is a little bit more sultry, let's call it that, this afternoon. It was my birthday over the course of the weekend, and I enjoyed myself a little bit too much. Straight out of the den on Saturday afternoon, few beers in London, maybe went a little bit too late for my liking, certainly for my voice's liking. But here we are. We soldier on, Joe. We will soldier through for the next hour. And we start with the den on Saturday, which was just amazing. I've just been speaking to one of my co-colleagues here, Joe Kingsbury. So amazing. She's integral to how TalkSport works. Big Millwall fan, walked round from her house, lives not too far away, and she was just telling me about her friends absolutely all over her, jumping on top of her the moment Millwall scored. They're all 6 foot fellas. She's about 5 foot two. She's getting absolutely crushed. But the scenes when the ball hit the back of the net for both Millwall goals, absolutely incredible. The West Ham fans, absolute limbs as well. Their team producing a stunning comeback to snatch a point in that pulsating derby. They denied Millwall a first win in the fixture in nearly 22 years. The Lions dominated the opening half. Caleb Taylor, Camille Negley scoring from close range after long throws into the penalty area. That lead they held until 74 minutes. Halftime sub Mohamedou Kanté airing a low strike into the bottom corner from distance. 6 minutes later, Dinos Mavropanos headed home from close range. A fourth goal in 5 games for the big Greek centre-back. Kanté was then sent off in the dying seconds for bringing down the Lions sub Kyrel Lisby when he was through on goal, while Dyke spurned a chance to win it for Millwall in stoppage time. But it was a fantastic advert for EFL football. These, the post-match thoughts of the Millwall boss Alex Neil speaking to TalkSport after the game.
1: It was brilliant. It was the best experience I've certainly had at the Den. It's obviously one of the best rivalries that I've certainly been involved in as well, in terms of whether I'm a spectator or whether I'm a coach. And I thought our fans were sensational throughout the game. I'm just a bit gutted that we couldn't deliver the win for them that I thought we deserved across the piece. I spoke about it to Sky before the game. I just think at the moment you can sort of see the depth that some of the teams are coming down. And if we've got everybody fit, our depth is fine. At this moment in time, even the lads that did come on the pitch, they've only maybe trained for 2 or 3 days this week. So in normal circumstances, they probably wouldn't have been involved in this game. But right now, we're at a sort of needs-must situation. So I don't think anybody can question that we left every single thing we've got on the pitch today. So I'm proud of the players.
35: He's absolutely nailed it there, Alex Neil. That's everything I observed, Joe, on the afternoon. If Millwall, and probably the 2-2 draw against Borough away from home in midweek as well, when they also gave up a 2-goal lead, if Millwall had everyone fit and that bench was stronger and they can bring on 5 players in that second half to get them over the line, they probably win both games. But they are so injury hit right now. You just saw the tide turn with the quality West Ham could bring on from the bench, and obviously the lack of energy and real match fitness on that Millwall bench. And that was really ultimately how the story played out.
0: Yeah, pretty much. I think, you know, first of all, what an occasion, what an atmosphere. I don't think I've been so excited to watch a championship game for a long time. There's huge expectation on it, and it lived up to it as well. So yeah. I thought, first of all, it was a brilliant, brilliant game, and had a bit of everything in it. And you're right then, and Alex Neil's right about the squad depths for these teams coming down from the championship, and you're looking at the players that West Ham are able to bring on and the squad that they've got. You know, they should be where they're at. But, you know, credit to Millwall of where they're at now as well. The fact that they can compete with a weakened team, but an understrength squad at the minute, and they're still competing against, you know, the best there is in the league at the minute. So, you know, a lot of confidence will be taken from Alex Neil with that performance. And I think those type of performance can give the crowd, give the fans a huge lift.
35: Absolutely. West Ham were pretty much everything in the second half that Millwall were in the first. The story, though, apart from one of the goals, they were essentially set pieces not dealt with for West Ham in the first half. And then, obviously, Mavropanos came from a series of five corners. It was the fifth one. I said I was with Dean Ashton. Obviously, everyone knows him from TalkSport. We were doing the game for TV, and I said to him, you know, eventually Mavropanos is going to get his head on one of these situations. And that was, in the end, that was the case, because he's been so effective in attacking set pieces of late. And it was him versus Cooper at every set piece, and it was just a brilliant battle to watch, certainly for the purists anyway. But eventually, you know, both managers will reflect on that and say, this is the EFL, you have to be stronger in those situations.
0: Oh, massively. And look, he's having one of the best seasons in front of goal, that some strikers are having this time this season. So he's been a huge threat. And set pieces, we know, and we've talked about it from the Premier League all the way down, how important they are. And West Ham are seeing this and as a huge opportunity to pick up points and score goals from all over the pitch. And the first half, they didn't compete as much as they probably wanted to. And if you're going to go to Millwall in the Championship at a 12:30 kickoff, you know you're going to have to stand up and be counted. And it took them a little while to get into it. But that's the threat that West Ham have got now. With all the flair players, all the attacking threat that they have, set pieces are still a huge part for them. And, you know, with someone like Mavropanos, that's his fourth goal this season, to notch again, shows that they've got all kind of bases covered so far. And you know, if you're stopping players dribbling past you and you're getting tackles in, if they then lead to a set piece, they've got another angle to go and get a goal against you.
35: Ultimately, for West Ham as well, it's now five games without defeat, four wins and a draw, motoring very, very nicely, and certainly turning into an outfit that you're going to need to be at your very best to beat West Ham this season. Without injuries at the moment, we'll see what happens with their squad if that does come to fruition, because there are a couple of young players on the bench. But if they have everyone fit, they didn't even play great in the first half, you have to say, way beneath where they probably should have been and have shown us over the last few weeks. But if they're at their best, they will take some base beating this season. That's probably how it should be with a club of their magnitude. Anyway, another big club that dropped down from the Premier League last year is Wolverhampton Wanderers. They picked up a big derby win this weekend, really outplaying West Brom. Fer Lopez struck in the only goal of the game, though, and it was a fortunate one as well. The hosts earned their first home Black Country derby win for 15 years. Wolves without the injured Raul Jimenez, but it was Fer Lopez who nipped in to score his fourth championship goal of the season and secure all 3 points. It came from a short back pass from Nat Phillips, but given the unprecedented length of the coming international break, it won't be until Saturday, the 10th of October, when Wolves and Albion play their next matches. Let's hear from the Wolves boss, Cesar Peixoto. He reflected on that special atmosphere at Molineux.
2: I like a lot. I think the environment in the stadium is amazing. I think also the way we play today, with courage, with character, aggressive, press high, the way we put everything in the pitch, put the environment better in, we win and we deserve, but I like a lot this kind of sensation, this kind of environment is amazing.
35: It was a tight game, I thought, and that moment decided it. Nat Phillips won't want to see it again. Do you feel Wolves were really deserving of the victory in this one?
0: Yeah, I think so. Especially the chances in the first half. I thought Max O'Leary was unbelievable and pulled off some incredible saves. And I just thought that Wolves could score at any point. The attacking players they've got, you know, even without Raul Jimenez, to have the kind of three behind the front man are all so exciting. They've all got goals in them. Yes, it took a mistake from Nat Phillips, and a terrible mistake that was to kind of break the deadlock, but they were the better team for me, and they did deserve the win. And Wolves are having a really good season, and they've kind of gone under the radar a little bit, I think, because of, you know, what West Ham have done and how big West Ham are. But I think Wolves are going to be right up there coming the end of the season.
35: I think they're growing as well. It's been a little bit, they started on fire, they've had a little bit of a wobble as well, but again, the quality in the squad, it just looks like a team that will take some beating as well, a little bit like West Ham United. But as we get to this first international break, they've only won 3 out of 6 games, and actually, given the quality, should we have expected more? Or we know the situation, a lot of players depart the club when you get relegated from the Premier League. Wolves also decided to bring in a new manager. Is it maybe we expect kind of these teething problems, maybe some time for them to gel, compared to a team like West Ham who've had the continuity of Nuno Espirito Santo and a couple of their kind of more important players, the two centre-backs, Tati Castellanos, the striker, Jared Bowen, obviously, in England international, their captain, all staying with the club. Is it almost we expected a slight difference between those two bigs in the league, two big teams in the league?
0: Yeah, I think so. And I think that Jared Bowen carries a lot of weight just by himself with all of that. But it's not easy. You go from having a season when you're losing consistently and that's ultimately the reason why you get relegated. It's really difficult to change that whole kind of culture, the whole momentum and switch it round to a winning one. And West Ham have managed to do it very, very quickly, although the start was slightly slow. So it's not easy just to turn that around. We've seen with Burnley, who are the other end of the scale with it all and are really struggling to get out of that rut. So I expect those teams to be right at the top end of the league. Their squads are so strong. They've got so many quality Premier League players that were left behind. And like you said then, I think West Ham, having the manager stay with them, and a quality manager as well who knows the league, I think having him on top of your Bowens and the other players that have stayed, I think that carries a little bit for them. But you look where they both are, they're almost neck and neck of where they are in the table. They've had very similar starts, and I think the consistency will come from both of those teams to just go on winning streaks. And if they both go and win 6, 7, 8 games in a row, I don't think anyone would be too surprised.
35: What's it like for the players? Big derby win just on the verge of the international break. If you didn't get a call up, did you have a good weekend if you're a Wolves player?
0: Oh, those boys are all ready to be on the beach somewhere. And I know lots of managers throughout the EFL, and I've spoken to one or two actually in the last week or so who've kind of said to the players, look, if you win the next two games, whatever it was before the break, then you'll get yourself a 5, 6, 7 days off, whatever that may be. But on the other hand, there's some down the bottom end will have 0 days off. It's straight back to work on the Monday and long couple of weeks ahead.
35: Yeah, we're going to talk about one of the teams probably going to be doing a lot of work over the next few weeks in the shape of Norwich City. Swansea have an impressive start to the season. They had a 7-goal thriller at Carrow Road, but it meant the Canaries came out on the wrong side of it. We'll discuss that. We will get the latest on Reading, by the way. So all of you Royals fans wanting to hear from your co-CEO, we'll find out what he's thought about your start of the season coming up a little bit later as well. And we'll talk about the pressure increasing on the Burnley boss, Nicky Hyann, as well. Bottom of the championship table. But you're listening to EFL All Access on TalkSport 2 in partnership with Sage, the official accounting software partner of the EFL. 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
16: 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Traffic and travel.
17: Slow traffic for the northbound side of the M1. Two lanes are closed to an accident from Junction 11A for Dunstable and Luton North to Harlington Road at 12 for Flitwick. The anti-clockwise side of the M25, all traffic is being temporarily held, and that's to an accident at Junction 12 for the M3. Clockwise on the M25, it's slow to an earlier obstruction on the road, and that's from 3 at the Swanley Interchange. Delays, though, are to the Darrenth Interchange. I'm Hannah Cox.
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35: And yes, you're listening to EFL All Access. I am Hugh Woozencroft alongside Reading's co-CEO Joe Jacobson. We're going to discuss the bottom of the championship table now because concerns remain for Burnley, who were so close to getting their first win of the season. But Mo Fossaini scored his first Derby County goal in the third minute of stoppage time to deny them that first league win and keep them rooted to the bottom of the championship table. And that came after Zeki Amdouni's opener, but Fossaini struck at Turf Moor late on to leave the Clarets still waiting for the first 3 points since February the 11th. The draw will only increase the pressure on manager Nicky Hyan, who admitted the basement battle was must win for his side, while he also dropped Kyle Walker. Unbelievable. Let's hear from the Burnley boss. He provided some reasoning for the club's early championship struggles.
37: I have that support, of course, but okay, this is a question that you have to ask on the owner. We talk a lot, and they know what kind of problems we have. Because I can talk also about the injuries that we have at the moment, the lack of fitness with the new signing. So they know what, and these are reasons, these are no excuses, but these are the facts where we're dealing with at the moment. So, but okay, that's a question for them. But what I feel from them is that they have confidence, but I know that confidence doesn't last forever.
35: Well, joining Joe and I now is another Joe, Joe Redman from the Turfcast podcast. How are you?
23: Yeah, good, thanks, lads. How are you?
35: Very well indeed, but I have to say, scratching my head around what's going on at Burnley, because I feel there are a number of players at Burnley who should be producing a little bit more. We hear, though, look, you look at the bigger picture, the lack of confidence, the long wait that it's been for a win, and maybe that's affecting the side. I don't know. Let's start by talking about the game, this specific game of the weekend, because they actually came very, very close to winning this game. What were your feelings about the Burnley performance?
23: You are right, we did come close to winning the game, but I do think like a draw was a fair result as well. We didn't really offer too much. Like if you look at the stats and even if you watched the match, like we had the one chance from the corner. Derby had a few chances, we had to make a few saves. They had more shots on target, more shots, a higher XG, more touches in our box than what we had in their box. So the performance wasn't great. Like, yeah, we did ultimately come close, and I think it is something that we need to do, just get that win, get the monkey off our backs and just kick on from there. But ultimately, like you can see, like, yeah, obviously Hyan's mentioning confidence there. I agree. There clearly is a lack of confidence, but I just think there's a mentality issue. It was the same against Bristol City at home. Obviously, we go 1-0 up, we sit back, we invite pressure, and then we concede. Obviously, against Bristol City, we end up losing the game. Thankfully, we didn't this weekend, though.
35: When we look at the bigger picture then and the performances throughout the course of the campaign, was this weekend representative of some of the things that the team's done wrong, or can you see improvement despite the fact you haven't got the win?
23: No, honestly, like I can't see any improvement so far. Like when Nicky came in, he sort of like referenced how he would play high intensity press and high intensity football, a high press and all that. I don't see any of that. Like I overheard on TalkSport One this morning talking about the sort of like Carrick, and some people can't see the style of play that he's trying to do at the minute at Manchester United. It's exactly the same with Nicky Hayne at Burnley. Like I genuinely cannot see what he's trying to do. Like I can't see what the game plan is. When Vincent Kompany came in, yes, we had a slowish start, obviously not as bad as this, but you could see what he was trying to do. Same with Scott Parker when he came in, you could see what he was trying to do. You could see the methodology, you could see the process. Can't see any of that at Burnley under Nicky Hayne at the minute. So yeah, it's a perfect personification of the

0: would have then, I think, been able to kick on. I do think it's massive. Like, I do think it's massive, but I also think that's Hyun's job. He's coming to be that guy to sort of like rejuvenate the players, to get them the confidence and to make them believe that they are good enough to go on and win these games. But at the minute, I look at these players and, yeah, you were right with what you said earlier. This is a squad that should not be bottom of the Championship. And I know you Leicester fans probably said that last season, Luton fans a season before, but it just should not be bottom of the Championship. So there is clearly something else wrong. It's not the players. Maybe it is a bit of the system. Maybe it is a lot of mentality. And I do think a lot of it is mentality. And look, again, I know Hyun has just said there, I don't want to make excuses, and I'm not making excuses for him or the players, but also we have had a lot of injuries as well. The fitness levels do not appear to be up to standard as well. So I do think there's quite a lot of things, but I do think that mentality thing is massive. And if we get a win, obviously we can't now for 3 weeks, but at least we can't get beat. But if we get a win the first time back against Watford, then again, I do think we can kick on. But going to Vicarage Road in the current form we're in will be a tough ask.
1: Let me ask you about the decision to drop Kyle Walker, a man who's got multiple Premier League titles, Champions League winner, almost 100 England caps as well, someone who should be having a big effect in the Championship, not necessarily by his play, because we know he's now well into his mid-30s, albeit there's talent there quite clearly, but with his influence on the squad in terms of his experience and leadership, is he giving what Burnley need right now, and were you surprised to see him dropped?
0: No, I think it was the correct decision to drop him, personally. I do think he's been poor this season. Again, like everything you've just reeled off there, like he should be able to have a great influence on this squad. He has won literally everything that there is to win in club football. Like, you cannot have a career better than Kyle Walker's, really. He has done everything, and obviously you've got to respect what he's achieved in the game and things like that. But ultimately, he has been a massive part of the problem. I do think some of it as well, I do feel sorry for Kyle as well in a certain aspect, because he's been played out of position. Against Swansea, for example, we had three right backs on the pitch. Obviously, Connor Roberts was at left back, Kyle Walker was at centre back, and Oliver Son was at right back. So I don't think it is just down to Kyle's poor performances, but I do think he has played poor. I think it was the right decision to drop him against Derby, and of course the goalkeeper as well, Max Weiss, who had an absolute howler against Swansea and has done for the majority of the season. But Kyle has been poor, and if he hears this, I know that he would admit that as well. He would say that he has not been up to the standards that he would set himself. I did think it was a little surprising in the sense that he did a lot of media the week leading up to it. Like, he met up with the fan advisory board, he met up with some staff, he did loads of interviews with the rights holders saying, yeah, we need to be better, we need to improve, we need to man up is a term that he used, just for them to be dropped. So that element of it was a little bit surprising. But I think what I said on my channel is, when you look at the performances through the course of the season, has Kyle done enough to deserve to start against Derby County? And for me, it were a no.
1: There is, finally, just to ask you, 6 games until the next international break. So I guess it's a two-pronged question. Do you feel the Burnley board are actually going to be considering Nicky Hyun's position during this international break, or will he get the 6 games? Watford away, you mentioned, games against Charlton and Wolves at home, a trip to Lincoln, Pompey come to Turf Moor, and then Burnley go to QPR and Cardiff before the break. Will he get that chunk of time to change things, or do you think the board will be asking big questions right now?
0: I think an element of both is probably true. I think the board probably are looking at replacing him now. Whether or not they will is a different matter. A report came out in the Burnley Express this morning about how his job is supposedly safe for now. So that would tell me that he's going to get the international break, this one, the 3-week one, and then we'll see how we kick on after the international break. So we'll see. For me, it just feels like a natural break. I don't want to be a Watford. I don't want to be one of these clubs that sacks managers willy-nilly. But for me, it just felt like the right time. Like, I do feel a little bit sorry for Nicky as well, because he's come into a club that is in turmoil. We've got issues off the pitch. We've got a lot of issues on the pitch. We've got a lot of injuries. I feel like the board have sold him a lie when they brought him into the club. And obviously, losing Ian Fleming on the final day of the transfer window and not replacing him as well was criminal. So I do have an element of sympathy towards him, but I just think he's not what we need right now. I do feel there's an element of, we need maybe a better man manager, someone who can grab the ball by the horns and drag them through this moment. I've not seen enough from Nicky yet to suggest he is a man. But for me, to answer your question, if it were my choice, I'd be looking at replacing him now. But I do think the board will probably, based on the reports that I've read this morning, we'll give him until give him this international break to get the boys through it, to get his ideology and build the fitness up onto the lads, and then give them a few weeks afterwards. But if we get beat by Watford 3-1, for example, and then lose it home to Charlton,

0: and I just don't see how we can progress from there.
1: Joe, I sense the current dejection in your voice. Let's hope that maybe Thomas Tuchel and England give you something to shout about over the next 3 weeks before Burnley next play. That's Joe Redman from the Turf. Yeah, let's hope so. We might get no wins there as well. Who knows? Joe Redman from the Turfcast podcast joining us on EFL All Access. And Joe, I just want to ask you before we break about Swansea City, who were at the top, the other end of the table in the Championship. They came from behind to claim a hard-fought win at Lincoln City. 2-1. Rico Hackett's penalty for the home side put Lincoln in front. Swansea raised the tempo in the second half, turned the contest around. 2 goals in 4 minutes from Moussa Yao, and then a deflected one from Stephen Estacchio. Swansea's third victory in 4 away games this season means they're back leading the way in the second tier after we mentioned West Ham dropping points at Millwall. Lincoln dropped to 13th, seeing their 5-game unbeaten league run come to an end. The Swansea boss Vitor Matos said his side, well, they're top of the table, but he's not getting carried away despite that early league position.
2: Great feeling, of course, proud for the players, proud for the club, but knowing as well that doesn't mean nothing on the moment, so that's nice to have that, but our focus doesn't change, and especially the ground that we need to be really emotional stable is quite tight still on the league, still so many games to come, so many hard places to go, so yeah, keep moving, we keep playing, and that's most important.
1: Pleasure of meeting Vitor Matos not too long ago at Swansea Burnley when they met at last weekend. Lovely guy, lovely messages to all of the media, very respectful. But that message to his players in particular, staying emotionally stable, Joe, something that he likes to reiterate time and time and time again. From a player's perspective, your manager saying that, well, why is it so important?
3: Do you know what? It's interesting because you can look at it both ways, and you can a manager will say that a lot of the time to take the pressure off the players to say, look, we don't have any expectation to be top of the league or win the league this season. And the longer I can kind of keep the pressure off, the longer the players are able just to perform and pick up results as they go along. But, you know, as the season goes on and they're still in that position, obviously the noise becomes louder and louder and stronger about what they could potentially do this season. Or you have a manager that comes out and says, look, I back our squad. I believe in us. I think we've got some top players. Why can't we go and challenge this season? That then puts a different type of pressure on the players to say, right, who's going to step up and want to be up there, and who doesn't like that pressure then and falls away. So he's gone about it with the first place, which is probably the safer option, takes the pressure off himself and the players a little bit, but they're up there for a reason. You know, they're doing fantastically well. You know, we just mentioned then about Burnley dropping points from winning positions. You look at Swansea straight away, who've come from behind to win. That sign of a good team, a team that, you know, even if they're behind in games, can come back, score goals and kick on and go again. So they deserve to be where they're at right now. You know, they've got Vipotnik, who's still on the bench, who's still not firing just yet, who's, you know, one of the best players in the division last season. So if they can get him as well as Adam Ida up there scoring goals, then they're going to be a tough team to dislodge.
1: Formidable. Another interesting story from the Championship as well. It'll be great to see another name getting promoted to the Premier League. Long way still to go, of course, but you are listening to EFL All Access on TalkSport 2 in partnership with Sage, the official accounting software partner of the EFL. We'll have a little chat about the Canaries very shortly, but before that, we're going to delve early into League One, and I'll tell you why, because we've got a very special guest. Our very own Adrian Durham will be discussing Peterborough right after this.
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1: Yes, you're listening to EFL All Access. I'm Hugh Wisencroft, alongside Reading's co-CEO, Joe Jacobson, and coming into the studio live, in person. Unbelievable. I didn't see this coming. The one, the only, Adrian Durham is in the house. How are you, my friend?
18: I'd like to say I'm good, but... Peterborough United just keep getting beaten. They're in the bottom four. They haven't got a manager. So, football-wise, no, I'm not good.
1: No. Let's bring people up to date. If you didn't notice this weekend, Peterborough United sacked their manager, Luke Williams, after their defeat by Doncaster Rovers, left them second from bottom in League One. That loss poshes third in a winless five-game run in the league. It has them just 1 point above Wigan Athletic at the foot of the table. Despite the miserable run in the third tier, Williams managed to guide Peterborough into the fourth round of the Carabao Cup for the first time since 2009. However, he has now lasted less than 11 months in the job, having replaced Darren Ferguson. Peterborough said the decision to sack Williams had not been taken lightly, but added that the board felt it had no other choice but to make a change. Before we get to the football, I know you mentioned Peterborough already, I've spoken about it. I should say, congratulations. There are life events away from football that should make you happier than the football's actually made you. Becoming a grandfather for the first time. So you're already looking older.
18: I'm feeling younger, actually.
1: Oh, yeah?
18: It feels good. So thank you very much for that. I appreciate that.
1: Now to the football. The performance at the weekend, that final game. Donny have not had a good season so far. You always felt if they lost this one, it was probably going to be curtains. But the performance itself, how bad was it?
18: Well, I've watched it back. I watched all the games back. And wow, it was so inept that you just felt there was no way forward. And in his interviews post-match recently, Luke Williams has said some odd things. So after we went through against Barnsley in the Cup and it was 3-3, it was an unbelievable game. Loads of chances for both sides. And we won the shootout. He said that it was chaos. We want to control in midfield. You can't play two up top. Well, the chairman's gone and kept Harry Leonard, who I think we paid something like £1.3 million for. He's gone and bought Danny Ormerod, both strikers, and Ormerod's 700 grand. So you've got £2 million worth of strikers there. The chairman's bought them in. And you know the chairman, TalkSport knows the chairman well. If he's brought in £2 million worth of strikers, you've got to put them in the team and get them scoring goals.
1: Yeah.
18: No concern about midfield control or anything like that. So I think it's been a bad matchup. There's been a few positive moments with Luke Williams. We had a brilliant win against Stockport when he first came in, and he effectively saved us. We were bottom of the table when he came in, and he got us on the edge of the playoffs before it started going wrong last season. I think one of the tipping points was going out meekly in the EFL Trophy to Swindon last season, because we were looking for the three-peat to do three in a row, and the chairman really wanted to do that, and we lost 1-0 there, and we're really pathetic in the performance. So what we want to get back to, I believe, certainly what the chairman wants, and as a fan what I want, is to get goals in the team. I'd rather we went for it and drew 4-4 than didn't go for it and lost 1-0. You know, I'd rather have loads of goals and entertainment.
1: Yeah.
18: So that's what the new manager's got to bring.
1: Yes, there is some pragmatism, particularly in that division, to be had as well, though. I was about to ask you, from a fan perspective, where are Peterborough United right now? Are they a team that actually, because some fans are looking at it, obviously, at the league, and they say, listen, we just want to get back to the Championship, or we just want to get out of this league, we don't really care how we do it. Are Peterborough United now saying, if we get promoted, it has to be with style, basically. We want to see entertaining football, but even if we end up 12th.
18: I don't think it's about style. I think it's about goals. And you don't have to have style to have goals. I think you can get the ball forward quicker. You can play to those strengths. Our strengths are definitely not defending. I don't. Other than a young centre-half on loan from Villa, Josh Feeney, I don't think we've got a centre-half worthy of the name that's fit and available. Our captain, Sam Hughes, a centre-half, has been out for over a year, injured. Tom O'Connor, another one, keeps getting injured. And these are good centre-backs, not world-beaters, but they're okay. But without them, we're absolutely done. So we have no defence to speak of. So the big problem there is you're going to concede goals. So if you've got control in midfield, but not going forward. We didn't have a shot on target against Doncaster at the weekend, which is bordering on criminal, bearing in mind they haven't won a game. I mean, you're not giving yourself a chance to get a point from the game, never mind to get 3 points. So get the ball into the opposition box as much as possible, and you've got much more chance of scoring. So I think in terms of levels, Peterborough United are League One, I think, is there. That's where they belong, if you like. But they've overachieved in recent seasons and been in the Championship, stayed in the Championship a couple of seasons at a time on a few occasions. So I think that they want to be competing at the top level. There's no way Peterborough should be going down to League Two. No chance. With the amount of money that's been brought in for players and then spent on players, we shouldn't be in a relegation battle.
1: Carl Robinson, Neil Harris, Richie Wellens all linked with the jobs. A certain Darren Ferguson as well. Would you go back?
18: I actually spoke to Darren on Saturday night. There were a few little memes and whatever going around on social media, and I sent him one of them, which was him in a Batman costume coming in to rescue. He thought it was hilarious, but he said, no, not this time. So that one can be ruled out, barring something major happening. Neil Harris is never going to leave Cambridge United for Peterborough United. I don't think that's going to happen in a million years. Don't mind Richie Wellens at all, but why would he leave Orient? And Carl Robinson is free. Now, I think the fans might react to that badly because he's just been sacked by a League Two side. I think it's a very harsh sacking, by the way. Mm. They lost one game, a playoff final. And that's a basket case club. So I think he's been harshly treated by Salford, which is not unusual. And I actually think he's a really good manager. And I think he understands the club, having played against them a lot of times. So my belief is this, that the chairman should go to Carl Robinson and say to him, look, you start getting us on the front foot, get the team scoring goals, winning a few games, get us out of trouble, keep us up, and if it looks positive for next season, you will keep the job and you'll get yourself a 2-year contract. Whether Carl will go for that, I don't know. He might want the security of 2 or 3 years or whatever, but I wouldn't be against that, to be honest. Although he might go for a Dean Brennan at Barnet, a Luke Garrett at Boreham Wood.
1: Okay, I'll leave the final question to Reading's co-CEO, Joe Jacobson. Go ahead.
3: Hey, yeah, I've been listening to you guys talk about it and what Peterborough is all about and the style and scoring goals and things like that and buying young players and them doing well and moving them on. At some point, though, does it, you know, if you don't get that right and these young players don't perform, all of a sudden now they're in a position in the league where there's extra pressure and all they're looking around, they've got other young players who maybe not experienced to get out of it. At some point, you need to get a couple of more experienced ones in. Does Dara just need to change that slightly just to be, you know, one at some point with the league getting stronger as it is in League One, that it may just come unstuck a little bit?
18: I've got these terrible memories of being beaten by Joe Jacobson's Wickham teams over the years. It's just, it's a horrible thought, but it used to happen regularly. Anyway, it's funny how we started beating him once he'd gone. But anyway, it's all down to you. I think you raise a really good point. I think that there was the team that we had that lost the playoffs to Oxford, not the Sheffield Wednesday, the Miracle of Hillsborough, but the Oxford semi-final the year after, which I think was the year we beat Wickham in the EFL Trophy final. That team with Harrison Burrows, Hector Kiprianu, now that was a special team and probably should have gone up maybe a little bit unlucky against Oxford because we were absolutely bombarding them at the end of the game and had about three cleared off the line in about 2 minutes. So, you know, playoffs are what they are. There was a young side, but too many of those went too quickly and weren't replaced. In terms of experience, when we were going down, it looked like we were going to go down. Sam Hughes, a very experienced centre-half, came in and basically saved us single-handedly with his defending. So that experience was vital from him. So I think it's a great point. I think you're absolutely spot on. There is a need for a bit of experience with the youth. They signed Liam Kelly from MK Dons, their player of the year. He's in our midfield and should be doing better than he is. He's only just arrived at the club. And there's another problem. We made too many signings towards the end of the window, and they've barely been there 3 weeks. It happened last year to Darren Ferguson. It's now happened to Luke Williams. You could argue that World Cups make it a difficult window and there's a knock-on effect. I get that. But that problem needs to be resolved if you're to compete, because by the time the window closes, you know, the season's already a month old and you've lost too many games if you're not ready. So, yeah, I think you're right. Experience with some of those youngsters would be a great help. They've got to get that balance, that mix right.
1: Adrian, really appreciate you coming to join us. Very busy man.
18: Both, I love being on this show.
1: Both professionally and personally at the moment, so very much.
18: When we win some games, will you get me on? It's only ever when Peter Rosacker manager.
1: You're just so much more entertaining in this mood. What can I say? Adrian Durham, thank you very much indeed. And we're going to get Joe's thoughts on Reading's victory over Notts County at the weekend as well. And we'll have the pundits' picks next. Stay with us.
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32: Queues in Suffolk on the westbound A14. Now it's currently closed from the Sugar Beet roundabout junction 43 through to 42 at the Westleigh interchange. A collision there, the queue back before junction 44. Collision on the M4 westbound is just before junction 10 for Wokingham and Bracknell. Lane 104 is combed off, it's slow. A similar tale on the anti-clockwise M25. Lane 103 is combed off at junction 12 for the M3. A collision there, the queue back towards junction 13.
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1: Oh, Yes, you're listening to EFL All Access. I'm Hugh Wisencroft alongside Joe Jacobson, the current co-CEO of Reading FC. Let's talk about them next. The informed striker Jack Marriott scoring twice as Reading clinched a third successive home win in League One with victory over Notts County. Chances few and far between in a pretty low-key first half, but Reading broke the deadlock through their top scorer 4 minutes into the second half. Marriott grabbed his eighth goal of the season in the 72nd minute, and the Royals comfortably secured all 3 points. Now, despite that victory, Reading boss Liam Richardson admits he was frustrated with aspects of that first half performance.
0: Our distances, our intent, the fundamentals, the basics of football, you know, just trying to get up to the ball, win your races, get connected as soon as we can, be the first team to make sure we do our jobs first. It was as though, you know, we felt, you know, we'll turn up and we'll ease our way in the game. You can't do that in this league. You know, if we want to be a consistent team that, you know, we want to make sure we're a good version of ourselves all the time, we have to make sure we do the fundamentals, you know, correct on the first minute, not just the 91st minute.
1: Well, interesting assessment from Liam Richardson there. What did you think, Joe, with your ex-footballer hat on, about the performance at the weekend?
2: Yeah, it's always difficult for me to I always speak to Manda after the game. Always difficult to take my kind of biased hat off things as well. But no, I think he was spot on. I think we've set standards really, really high this season. So when it doesn't quite go the way we want it to go, I think then he's frustrated with that, and rightly so. But this, it shows where we're at now as a group, as a club, as a team, that, you know, we were disappointed, but it was still quite comfortable in my mind watching the game. And in the second half then, when we got things going and we clicked and had the quality that we know we had, then we scored a couple of goals and probably should have scored a couple more. So, yeah, you know, the standards we've set recently have been sky high with Liam and the boys. And, yeah, we're in a good place at the minute.
1: Very good. I mean, the start of the season's been a big positive, generally speaking, as well. You know, we're talking a little bit with Aid there about the kind of challenge in League One, and you spoke about the improvements that teams are making. How well set now do you feel Reading are? The window's closed, the squad established, Liam more and more, I think, setting his stall out in his position the longer he's been at the club as well. How are you feeling about things?
2: Yeah, I'm really positive. I think we had a really strong window. The squad that we inherited in the summer or carried on from last season in the summer was the core of it was there. We just needed to add quality in areas and increase the depth in areas as well. And we've done that. And we can all be really kind of pleased with the situation we're in now within the squad. And, you know, the longer a manager has at a club, we talked about it, you know, with you guys previously and constantly within football, the longer a manager has within a club, the more consistent he can be with performances and processes on the pitch. And yeah, we feel confident. We feel like we've got a really, really strong squad for the division. We've got competition in for places all over the pitch. We've got players at the minute who are out of the squad who could easily be walking into most teams in the division. So we're in a really, really strong place. We just want to make sure we get that little bit of consistency in our play. You mentioned about Jack Marriott. We've got someone who can score goals very, very consistently, and other players and more firepower, you know, all over the pitch now, which helps us. So, yeah, I'm quietly confident. I don't want to say too much and put too much pressure on the team, but, yeah, I'm enjoying what I'm seeing so far.
1: I want you to move swiftly like a chameleon to being the ex-Wickham Wanderers captain for a moment, because I did want to quickly ask you about them. Obviously, your next trip is to Adams Park to face your former club, Wickham. They're currently looking for a new boss. Rumours Matt Bloomfield could return. Tom Hounsell has done a very good job, had a good week as interim with 3 wins, 2 of them in the league. Maybe they're going to be, I don't know, maybe they'll have a new boss by the time you face off, maybe not. But obviously, you know the club inside out. Whatever happens next, what kind of leader do you think Wickham Wanderers need from here on out?
2: Yeah, well, look, I've been trying to get some inside information all week. I've been messaging players and people to try and get some hints about what's going on, but they're staying quite coy with it. But no, I don't know Tom Hounsell, but he's gone in and from the outside, he's he's done a really, really good job. He's won the three games that he's been in charge of. And it's an interesting one. I think they've had kind of different managers recently. They had Mike Dodds, who was more of a coach and not someone who'd been a manager before. Then they went to the experience of Michael Duff, who was slightly different the way they play to Mike Dodds, and it hasn't quite worked out there either. So whether or not they're looking for another head coach, someone who can bed themselves into the way that Wickham want to do things from a whole club perspective, or a manager who kind of wants to take the reins and be in control of everything, I'm not quite sure. You'll have to get some information off the guys there. But if you're Tom Hounsell, you know, what more can you do? If you want the job, you've gone in and won three games. And we've got them on the weekend. It's always difficult when you're playing against a team that's changed managers. Mm-hmm. There's always that bounce, that boost. They play slightly differently. So, it's going to be a real tough game on the weekend. One that, for me personally, it's the first game I look for at the start of the season when the fixtures come out. And, I'm really, really looking forward to it. Two teams in good form. So it should be a good game.
1: Well, the reason Joe can look forward to it is because the game is actually taking place. Reading had the option to postpone the game because they've got three players called up for international duty. But under new rules now in League One and League Two, a club can actually say, no, we're happy to play the game. And that's exactly what Reading have done. Joe, tell us why you decided to go ahead with it.
2: I think because as soon as we started reading that list you just read out, we just thought, right, I can't be bothered reading anymore through it. We're going to keep the game on. But no, I think, look, we're losing a couple of players, or three players, as it were, from the first team squad. But we built a squad this season to deal with injuries, to deal with international games, suspensions. And we feel like we're in a really good place. We've had players that will ultimately come into the team that have played in cup games and that have been involved in first team and training, so know exactly what's needed of them. And I think it shows the gaffers, very complimentary of the squad that we've got and the players that he's able to bring in to say, look, you're ready. You know, we don't lose anything by changing a couple of players. We're fortunate at the minute we don't have any injuries, so we've got a big enough pool of players to play from, and we want to keep that momentum going. The international break now could be 3 weeks without a game, and for me it's too long for players to go without a game. It's almost like a mini pre-season again. Mm. So we had the opportunity to call off the games or play them, and we're already one game behind. We didn't want to end up being three games behind some teams so early on in the season. So if we can carry on with the momentum that we've picked up recently, the performances that we've put out there, and you may rearrange the game for 6 weeks' time and have five injuries. So, you know, timing wise, I think it's the right time for us to continue with the game, and also the owner will be happy because the revenue made on a Saturday is always better than what you get in midweek. So
1: yeah, that's true.
2: As a business point of view, it's the right thing. But we left it down to the gaffer, and he was confident that, you know, the team and the squad that we'll pick for the games coming up are good enough to win.
1: Well, fingers crossed for Reading. They'll take on Wickham at the weekend. Joe Jacobson, of course, will be watching it very, very closely indeed. Big, big fixture for him. Before we wrap up, let's get his Pundit's Picks with Sage.
3: 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Supporting the businesses behind the badge.
1: Right, goal, club and player of the weekend. I want to start with goal just to say, every weekend we are seeing some unbelievable goals in the EFL at the moment. My favourite was Sam Gallagher. Who have you gone for?
2: Oh, you're just taking it right out of my mouth. I love it because it's, first of all, it's the audacity to even have a go from there. I think as soon as the ball's, and he scored goals like this before, as soon as the ball came into him, you could almost tell he was desperate to set himself up for the volley, and the technique, the amount of power and precision he got with that strike was incredible. It wasn't a looping volley which, you know, loops over the goalkeeper. It was hit with such power and velocity that incredible, incredible goal. So Sam, it has to be Sam Gallagher.
1: Genuinely, he just morphed into Didier Drogba for the last couple of goals that he has scored. Absolutely brilliant. Got a great one against Stoke in the last month, and a brilliant one. Not against Stoke, excuse me, against Wolves, and another great one against Sheffield United this weekend. So he's collecting a personal goal of the season competition at the moment. Club or player of the weekend, go ahead.
2: Club-wise, I'm going to go for Barnet, and they could have had this a number of times this season already. The job that Dean Brennan's done since he's been at the club has been incredible. You know, Barnet won't have the biggest budget, but again, having a manager that's been there for a few seasons, the consistency and getting them to top of the league already, unbeaten, they score goals. They're a real joy to watch. He plays some top football. So I'm giving it to Barnet and Dean Brennan.
1: And player of the weekend?
2: I'm going for Jack Moylan, Cardiff. Mm. Obviously, Cardiff, a good place in my heart. So I was desperate for them to get their win. He scored an absolute cracker as well at the start of the game. Scored a couple of goals, got them their victory, which was hugely important for Cardiff after the start they've had. So I'm giving it to Jack Moylan.
1: Absolutely fantastic. Joe, a pleasure to have you with us. As always, Joe Jacobs at Reading's co-CEO there with you on EFL All Access. Really appreciate it.
2: Thanks, you. Appreciate it.
1: And that was all thanks to Sage.
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1: So just time to tell you there is some live football this midweek. Tuesday night, Salford take on Sheffield Wednesday in the EFL Trophy live here on TalkSport 2. 7 o'clock start for that one. 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You can get it wherever you get your podcast from. 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We'll see you again next Monday. We'll dissect all the big stories. 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
16: This is TalkSport 2's football show on TalkSport 2. I'm Leanne Sarnas and I'm delighted to say I'm joined by a Burnley goalkeeper, Eva Spencer. Eva, I know I had you on the kickback the other day. I was filling in for Shaban. Great to see you twice in the same week. How are you doing?
17: Yeah, not too bad. Nice to see you again. Not been too long. Just Getting ready now for game this weekend, well, weekday, and hopefully a good win, first win for us of the season. So yeah, excited to be back.
16: Yeah, for my listeners, you're currently on loan at Hull, aren't you? Hull City from Burnley. Talk to me about that feeling of going on loan, because I talk about this a lot on my show, because often people think when people go on loan, players can think, oh, you know, a team might not want them, but it doesn't work like that. And I feel like in the WSL especially, you know, there's not really many opportunities, are there, for younger players to get these opportunities? And I talk about it all the time, but there could be so many positives that can come from a loan, can't there?
17: 100%. I think going on loan's not about a team not wanting you, or I think it's for them to build up your experience for when you're ready for that team. Like, the team trusting you, you sign to the team. They see something in you already. It's about getting that experience, especially when you're younger. Like, I've had so many good conversations with our manager about my future and, you know, what she sees in me and etc. And I just think it's a great opportunity, especially as a goalkeeper. Like, something like I'm so passionate about, like, young players and getting minutes. And I think it's so important to not chase a badge when you're so young, and more important to be chasing the experience, because essentially you're not going to get any better sitting on a bench. That's the end of it.
16: Yeah, I know I don't know you that well either, right? But I can tell you're the type of person that you'd want to have in your changing room. You seem to get on with all your teammates, you know, love to have a laugh, don't take yourself too seriously, but is serious about football. And I think the both can go hand in hand. I wanted to talk to you about kind of your goals and aspirations, because I know you've been part of the England squad a couple of years ago, the younger age groups. What was that experience like for you? And what are your kind of goals and aspirations still going forward, because you're still really young?
17: I think it's just important to be patient first and foremost when you're this young, especially as a goalkeeper. I think it's hard to not look at other people your age and think, oh, they're doing that but I'm not. Everyone's process is different. Like, it could be easy for me to say, oh, can I go and sign for a WSL team and sit on the bench and be a number three and just train? I wouldn't want to do that. Like, for me, I know I've got to look at myself long term. I want to this season be able to develop myself the most I can, experience, get my best training with Burnley, show the manager that when I'm ready, I'm ready for her, and I can go out and play games. And at the end of the day, I can be as physically good as I can. I could be technically as good as I can, but for my position, it's experience that's going to help me develop the most. So I need to be going out playing games so I can increase my decision making, etc., and all stuff like this. And I think with the England thing, like I had a great time being on camps, met some amazing people through camps and stuff. And again, it's one of those that it can be a win and a challenge at the same time. Like, it can be really disheartening not getting picked, even when, like, you might think you can, or, you know. And it's linking back to, for me, to getting these young players minutes, because again, like I've mentioned before on Shaban and Roosh's show, how when you look at these stats of the national teams, and Spain are have such amazing youth teams, and you look at the young players getting minutes, and it's like over 20,000 minutes that young players have, where we had a very small amount. And I think that's where we should be looking at where's the opportunities for the young players. Should we be playing them more? Where do they need to be getting minutes, in what leagues, etc.?
16: I think this is an important part to segue to talking of Liverpool. Mm-hmm. Obviously, we both have had a special relationship with Matt Beard. Can't believe it's been a year since his passing, Eva. And I know he was a person who gave you opportunity at Liverpool. So I've told my listeners a lot about my experiences with Matt Beardy. Mm-hmm. Like, I want to know your experiences and kind of like, yeah, what impact he had on you and your football career.
17: Yeah, honestly, like, it was such a shock, I think, not just to me, to everyone, when it happened. And it's just so unexpected. And I don't even think when I found out, the emotion hit me straight away. Like, I actually, like, to myself, I couldn't even fathom what happened. I was driving as well. I had to pull over for a second and, like, really sit there and think what was going on. And it was in a hard time too, because obviously just left Burnley, and no one knew why. No one, not even us as the players, knew why. So I think just having him around and getting to experience not only him as a manager but as a person as well is something like I'll forever be grateful for, to be able to have just known him and how kind he was and the person he was. And like, I think even anyone would say, you could hear him down the corridor, you knew he was coming. And it was just nice to, like, even in the academy when I was coming through, like, one of my best friends, Ara Shaw, even he gave the opportunities to her, and seeing that he was willing to give opportunities to young players. And that was a big key thing for me when I was going through Liverpool. Like, I could see there was a pathway there with him. So when I got that first like call to be like, oh, like, Beardy wants you to train with the first team, I was so excited. And even as a young player, like, you're going to be making mistakes and stuff. And he was so encouraging on the pitch, and it was so nice. And for me, when I was coming to my last year in Liverpool, and I had that call from Beardy to say, like, he wanted me to come to Burnley, like, it was a no-brainer for me. Like, I knew straight away, like, it's an opportunity to play for a team and to play under him, for someone who trusts you so much. For me, it was straight away, yes. And he was just the most amazing person. I can't even explain.
16: I know. I feel you completely as well. I mean, looking at like what you were saying about you had to pull over, like, I was in America recently and I couldn't actually go back to where I was when I found out, because it was like very triggering for me, you know. But I think we talk about in football, there's a lot of nice people. There's a lot of people that people talk about and say, you know, yeah, they're good people, but genuinely Beardy was one of the good guys, and we'll always continue to talk about him. I thought always with Deb, Harry, Ella as well, you know, because it will never get any easier. And for me, I still really haven't come to terms with it. But something I wanted to talk to you about on a more lighter note, he had a nickname for you that I feel like I've heard that you've passed on to your dog. So can you tell my listeners a little bit about that? But our producer brought this to my attention.
17: Yeah, so it started when I was with him at Liverpool, and he just said, I'm going to start calling you Frank. I was a bit confused. I was like, what's going on here? What's this about? And my goalkeeper coach, who was there at the time, who I have a really good relationship now, we call him Potsy. They were just constantly calling me this name. And I said, why'd you call me this? I don't understand. And he said, there's this old TV show. And he was obsessed with like Only Fools and Horses and stuff. And he didn't stop talking about it, honestly. But there was this another old TV show. And there was a character in it called Frank Spencer, obviously my last name Spencer. And he said, oh, he used to be quite like funny and outgoing and stuff. So it just reminded me of him. And then obviously after he passed away, and we have one dog at home, and we got a new dog because I'd always wanted a little sausage one. And I thought, there's no other name that's popping into my head like this. It just fits perfectly. Even now when I walk past the same pitch, and I just I can just see it in my head, him standing there and saying it in front of everyone when we were doing 11v11 and he went, Frank, pass me the ball, and everyone just went, who the f*** is Frank? And he had to explain it in front of everyone, and I'll never, like, every time I look at this pitch, it just replays and replays, and it's upsetting, but it's such a nice memory to be able to walk through the training ground and be reminded of all these little moments.
16: Yeah, you know what, Eva, it's amazing, because what I love about Biddy, amongst many things, is a lot of us have stories like this, and it's amazing how a man could have had so much time for people individually, you know, and not just time, like everyone has individual experiences of him, and you think, wow, was this guy, he split himself into like five people based upon the time that he had for everybody. I also heard you got a tattoo.
17: I do.
16: Talk me through this.
17: So I have a few tattoos, and I always said to myself, like, I'm stopping now. Like, I don't want to, you know, I don't want to end up like a colouring book. So literally the day after I found out, I went straight to my dad. I said, I don't care what you say, you're not telling me off, I'm going to the shop. And when I was at Liverpool, my playing number, which I got given to me randomly, it's based off our like first initial names in alphabetical order, I got given the number 47. So, and that was the number he gave me my debut in for Liverpool. And it just turned out to be the age he was when he passed away. So I thought, there's no other correct thing for me. So this is it on my arm here. So, beautiful. Yeah. Obviously, I joined Burnley with the number one. That is my number now. But I've always said to our manager now, like, next year or inevitably, like, that's going to be my number. Even it's my number at Hull, 47. And, like, for the future, like, references, like, I think that'll always be a special number or my number because of that.
16: You know, it's been an emotional time for everybody connected to Matt Beard. we will always continue to talk about him, you know, and I love the stories that you share, because it's important that we celebrate him as well, because I've never really felt like in that type of frame of mind to really celebrate. But hearing these stories about it just makes me feel so happy. And I'm sure there's loads of my listeners, there's loads of former teammates, loads of people that he's coached that have the similar story to you. So Eva, thank you so much for joining me. Really appreciate it.
17: Thank you for having me. It's been a pleasure.
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24: There's a queue in Bedfordshire on the M1 heading northbound just after junction 12 for Flitwick. A lane is combed off. It's a collision there causing the queues. A similar tale on the M25. So anti-clockwise at junction 12 for the M3. Lane 103 is combed off. A lane closed too on the on-slip as it joins there. A collision causing queues back to 13 at Staines. And westbound M4 before 10 for Woking and Bracknell. Lane 104 is combed off. A collision there causing queues.
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32: Into the Channel, a podcast primarily about the UEFA Women's Champions League. I am your host, Dino De Cespedes. You already know what time it is. We're heading into match day one, and obviously three WSL teams feature very prominently, so you already know what time it was. We had to send out the bat signal, call out. I hope this isn't offensive, but with Grant, via text, I referred to you as our fairy pod mother, just because I feel like without you, there's no show. So with all that said, welcome to the show. Welcome into the channel, Leanne Sanderson.
33: Thanks, Dean. Always a pleasure to be with you guys. Obviously, we're missing Grant. But yeah, anything for you guys. I love your kind of drive and ambition. And that's why I love coming on your show. So thanks for having me again.
32: Likewise. Should be a lot of fun. So Leanne, as mentioned, three
0: three teams in the UEFA Women's Champions League from the WSL. Obviously, the champions, Manchester City, champions of the Champions League last season, Arsenal, or season before last. And then the team that's been perennially knocking on the door, Chelsea. And what kind of has my head spinning a little bit is, like, I could see all these three teams winning this championship, and I could see either of these three teams going out, first of the three, you know. And I think, like, there's so much variance. So I kind of want to pick your brain, and I'll kick it to you in true, you know, number 10 fashion, just to kind of set you up. What team do you want to start with? Just kind of do a little deep dive on these three squads.
33: Yeah, I think, I mean, obviously match day one, Bayern Munich against Manchester City. I mean, I know a lot of people questioned the new format last year, but I love it because we're getting these, like, massive games. We also got some incredible stories last year, like OH Leuven getting through. So, you know, and then obviously PSG went out, like, they didn't even win a game last year. So I like the format. I think it's grown on a lot of people. I always thought it was good because there's more competitive games. Manchester City, obviously champions of the WSL last year. This is the team that intrigues me, Dino, because I find that if they were all fit and healthy, this team, the sky's the limit for them. I mean, a couple of years ago, I don't know if you remember when they played Barcelona at home in Manchester. And I think it was a tactical masterclass for Manchester City in that game. And then they've had a lot of injuries since then. Then they go and win the WSL. So this is the team I'm not saying I'm most looking forward to, because obviously Arsenal are my women's team that I want to, like, win the Champions League again. But this team intrigues me. Lauren Hemp, Alex Greenwood, Bunny Shaw. You know, Bunny Shaw, for me, definitely in the top three best players in the world. Potentially, should she be winning the Ballon d'Or? I think so, but that's a whole other conversation in itself. So if I'm looking at this Man City side, you know, Andre Yeglert's winning the WSL in his first season in England is amazing in itself. And I just think if everyone's fit and healthy, I know Miedema's out at the moment, but as the season goes on, hopefully she'll be back. And, you know, they've just got some incredible, incredible players. Regino, Hasegawa, you know, the list could go on. They're like a dream team. They've really put together. Mary Fowler's now back as well. So I think if they keep everyone fit and healthy, the sky's the limit with this team.
0: What are you expecting from Arsenal? Obviously some huge additions. Ona Batier, Georgia Stanway, Lisa Baum, who scores, right out of the gate. And I'm probably like, one or two big ones. But what do you expect from Arsenal this Champions League run?
33: Yeah, I mean, ultimately coming off the back of that not so great result against Crystal Palace, 30 shots on goal, 72% possession. But I'm going to put that to the side for a minute and just focus on what I was feeling before that game. And Georgia Stanway has been one of the greatest signings Arsenal have made in a long, long time. Reutiller as well, that hasn't been available of late because she picked up an injury in pre-season. Baum was scoring goals for fun in pre-season, a game I did against Charlton. And equally, she scored in pre-season against Man City and Crystal Palace behind closed doors. So really good key signings. I expect big things from this team, but the biggest conundrum will be Beth Mead, I think, will be a loss. Katie McCabe, I think, will be a loss. I think you need people like that in and around the team. If Leah Williamson and Steph Catley can stay fit, that is also major key for this Arsenal team. And Renee Segers' team selection, because you're looking at the likes of Chloe Kelly. I'd love her to stay fit and healthy throughout the season as well. And Kim Little, although she's, 37 years old, I don't really care about that. I still think Kim Little's got a lot to offer, but my understanding and what I feel is that maybe Reutel has been brought in, Cooney Cross starting in the last game. So, is Renee Segers' biggest problem going to be a bit like Sonia Bonpastor last year? What's her best team? What is the best team? The selection will come down to that. So Arsenal, historically, in the last couple of seasons, have done well in the Champions League. By far, Lyon deserved to beat them in that second leg last year. But they went further than people expected again last year. So, but personally, if you were asking me which team do I think has everything to win the Champions League right now, I'd say City. When I'm looking at the rosters, the way they are, the coaches, everything like that, I'm thinking City are stacked for that. But I'm expecting big things from Arsenal and Chelsea this season.
0: What would you think would be more likely? Do you think it's more likely that Arsenal reaches the Champions League final or wins the WSL? Because I'm kind of with you on the cup team, and I kind of feel like they're more built to reach a Champions League final than to, they're already 2 points back. Obviously the City's the only team on six right now, so not the end of the world. But I do kind of get the feeling that it's more likely that they do reach the final than take the WSL this season.
33: Yeah. And it's a bit like the men, not to draw comparisons, but once you overcome that hurdle that's been there for a long time, then you, the confidence that can come from that. I expect Arsenal to get to at least the semi-final because that's what they've done, even when they haven't performed in the WSL. But I think, you know, the WSL is the one that they desperately will want at this moment in time. So like you made a really good point earlier about, you know, Man City this year will have to manage playing in midweek and playing at the weekend, not something they had to do last year. And it's not easy to do. And that's why it's good to have this type of depth that Arsenal have, because I expect there to be rotation depending on who they're playing against.
0: Absolutely. And let's talk about the third team in the field, Chelsea, a team that's won the WSL, hasn't won the Champions League, a team with a lot of depth. You mentioned up top Sonia Bonpastor and the challenge to kind of figure out the best approach for this Chelsea side and kind of like who's where and what's the central focal point. I don't think that they've still kind of gotten there yet. It still feels like they feel somewhat like an all-star team, and you just don't know on any given day what shape they're going to take, what it's going to look like. Obviously, it's still super early in this season, but what's your read on Chelsea early?
33: Yeah, I mean, ultimately, they're playing without a number nine, and they seem to be okay with that right now. I mean, Nushkin was in the number nine at times. I like the fact that Lexi Potter is also getting some minutes because there's not enough young players. In the NWSL, we have so many young players. Just look at the U20, the amount of players.

0: in as always. But it's again team selection. You know, they still got to play Birmingham in that first in the game at the weekend. Started the season, drew with Aston Villa. So everybody's like, oh my God, it's a devastation. Chelsea draw a game, a little bit like last year. But what they did to Manchester United women is an annihilation. And people can question Man United women, as we all do, because it's nowhere near the levels that we've expected from them. But Chelsea were on a different level. So again, coming up against Austria Wien in that first game, good place to start. But let's hope Sonia Bonpastor goes strong, because I felt like last year, if you remember way back when against FC Twente, she rested a number of players and they ended up drawing that game. And in the end, that could have cost them from automatic qualification in the Champions League. So as we've seen in its new format, you have to kind of go strong, because you don't want to leave it till the last match day to then having to play more games, because we know where the fixture can get congestion now. So I still rate Chelsea. And I also think the pressure isn't really on them this year in a weird way. Every year it's that, can Chelsea win the Champions League? Then Arsenal do it, which I've said it many times. If I was a Chelsea player, I'd be absolutely fuming, because everyone's been talking about us. But maybe this could be their year, based upon the fact that no one's really talking about them winning it.
1: I love it. Chelsea flying under the radar for the first time, maybe.
0: Yeah, in a long time. Maybe, because I don't think anyone's backing them to win the Champions League, but they have quality players. It's a matter of team selection, team cohesion, and feeling.
1: Leanne, I want to get you out of here with a... I want to turn back the clock a little bit. 2007, UEFA Women's Cup. Obviously, you're wearing the Arsenal kit. I went back and looked at that match a little bit. Obviously, a two-leg final. And correct me on any of this if I'm wrong. 1-0, 0-0. So that must have been a nervy 180 minutes plus. But also a 21-year-old Marta on the other side. Can you tell me what you remember from that final and maybe that run?
0: Yeah, I mean, I could talk about this. This is never a problem, Dino, talking about Let's this because it was the best game of my career. Loved every moment with my best friends. And, you know, we're still very, very close now. There's a reason why they've got four pictures of us outside the Emirates alongside the men, the Invincibles. And the club always backed us from the get-go. Ramona Bachmann was actually 16 on that team as well. And she came into the game, the second leg. And I remember thinking, wow, who is this whiz kid? She hits the crossbar. Marta, my job was actually to mark Elaine, the Brazilian, in that game. But Marta was around me quite a lot. And like, I remember the first leg we played away, Alex Scott scored the goal. It's crazy to even think about there being a two-legged final when you think about it. But Alex scored this amazing goal. And I remember Marta before the game, Vic Akers, our coach, he what I loved about Vic, amongst many things, he never used to get us too drummed in about the other team, because he knew how good we were and he wanted us to all feel we were better than everybody, not in an arrogant way, but not spend too much time. But I remember he started speaking about this player called Marta. And I was thinking, yeah, whatever. Like, I'm sure she's good, but she can't be that good. Well, the first game, I remember she was by like her defensive third. She like flipped it up in the air, did some rainbow over my teammate's head. And I remember thinking I wanted to clap. And I thought, actually, I better run. And I'm like, wow, she is amazing. And I've known about Marta for a number of years, but that was the first time I had the chance of playing against her. And for me, like, she is my GOAT. I think she's the greatest ever footballer we've ever seen in a women's game. And I felt like a privilege to be out there on the same pitch as someone like her. Now I get to interview her and we have quite a good relationship because she knows how much I value her and respect her. And like, when I look back on that second leg, me and my teammates, when we meet up for a drink now or whatever, my old teammates, we laugh about the fact that how did we win that game? Because we just defended for 90 minutes of our lives. The ball hit off the back of Emma Burns' head. Our goalkeeper then goes out for a goal kick. Sorry, a corner. 9 times out of 10, that goes for like a goal. It literally hits her head and she's in the middle of the goal. And that was the turning moment for me in that game where I thought, we're going to win this, because there's certain moments that happen. It could be a tackle. It doesn't have to just be a goal. It could be anything. And the fact that, honestly, best game of my life. I remember the final whistle like it was yesterday. And to be there again when Arsenal women did it, I felt so emotional, Dino, because everyone kept talking about Chelsea being that team that was going to do it. The fact that it was Arsenal again, like, oh, it was an amazing feeling to be in Lisbon and to go to the after party and be with some of my old teammates were there. My old coach was there. Like, it was amazing. It was just one of those moments that you never forget. And like, I never get sick of talking about it, to be honest.
1: I'm getting a little emotional thinking about that. I remember we exchanged texts that I think were just vowels. We're like, ah, you know, like just, you know, in that moment, it was just crazy.
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0: This is TalkSport 2's football show on TalkSport 2. I'm Leanne Sarnas and I'm delighted to say I'm joined by a Burnley goalkeeper, Eva Spencer. Eva, I know I had you on the kickback the other day, I was filling in for Shaban. Great to see you twice in the same week. How are you doing?
17: Yeah, not too bad. Nice to see you again. Not been too long. Getting ready now for game this weekend. Well, weekday. And hopefully a good win. First win for us of the season. Excited to be back.
0: Yeah, for my listeners, you're currently on loan at Hull, aren't you? Hull City from Burnley. Talk to me about that feeling of going on loan, because I talk about this a lot on my show, because often people think when people go on loan, players can think, oh, you know, a team might not want them, but it doesn't work like that. And I feel like in the WSL especially, you know, there's not really many opportunities, are there, for younger players to get these opportunities? And I talk about it all the time, but there could be so many positives that can come from a loan, can't there?
17: 100%. I think going on loan's not about a team not wanting you, or I think it's for them to build up your experience for when you're ready for that team. Like, the team trusting you, you sign to the team. They see something in you already. It's about getting that experience, especially when you're younger. Like, I've had so many good conversations with our manager about my future and, you know, what she sees in me and etc. And I just think it's a great opportunity, especially as a goalkeeper. Like, something like I'm so passionate about, like, young players and getting minutes. And I think it's so important to not chase a badge when you're so young, and more important to be chasing the experience, because essentially you're not going to get any better sitting on a bench. That's the end of it.
0: Yeah, I know. I don't know you that well, Eva, right? But I can tell you're the type of person that you'd want to have in your changing room. You seem to get on with all your teammates, you know, love to have a laugh, don't take yourself too seriously, but is serious about football. And I think the both can go hand in hand. I wanted to talk to you about kind of your goals and aspirations, because I know you've been part of the England squad a couple of years ago, the younger age groups. What was that experience like for you? And what are your kind of goals and aspirations still going going forward because you're still really young.
17: Yeah. I think it's just important to be patient first and foremost when you're this young, especially as a goalkeeper. I think it's hard to not look at other people your age and think, oh, they're doing that, but I'm not. Everyone's process is different. Like, it could be easy for me to say, oh, can I go and sign for a WSL team and sit on the bench and be a number three and just train? I wouldn't want to do that. Like, for me, I know I've got to look at myself long term. I want to, this season, be able to develop myself the most I can, experience, get my best training with Burnley, show the manager that when I'm ready, I'm ready for her. And I can go out and play games. And at the end of the day, I can be as physically good as I can. I could be technically as good as I can. But for my position, it's experience that's going to help me develop the most. So I need to be going out playing games so I can increase my decision making, etc., and all stuff like this. And I think with the England thing, like I had a great time being on camps, met some amazing people through camps and stuff. And again, it's one of those that it can be a win and a challenge at the same time. Like, it can be really disheartening not getting picked, even when, like, you might think you can, or, you know. And it's linking back to, for me, to getting these young players' minutes, because, again, like I've mentioned before on Shaban and Roosh's show, how when you look at these stats of the national teams, and Spain are have such amazing youth teams, and you look at the young players getting minutes, and it's like over 20,000 minutes that young players have, where we had a very small amount. And I think that's where we should be looking at where's the opportunities for the young players. Should we be playing them more? Where do they need to be getting minutes, in what leagues, etc.?
0: I think this is an important part to segue to talking of Liverpool. Mm-hmm. Obviously, we both have had a special relationship with Matt Beard. Can't believe it's been a year since his passing, Eva. And I know he was a person who gave you an opportunity at Liverpool. So I've told my listeners a lot about my experiences with Matt Beardy. Mm-hmm. Like, I want to know your experiences and kind of like, yeah, what impact he had on you and your football career.
17: Yeah, and honestly, like, it was such a shock, I think, not just to me, to everyone, when it happened. And it's just so unexpected. And I don't even think when I found out, the emotion hit me straight away. Like, I actually, like, to myself, I couldn't even fathom what happened. I was driving as well. I had to pull over for a second and, like, really sit there and think what was going on. And it was in a hard time too, because obviously he just left Burnley, and no one knew why. No one, not even us as the players, knew why. So I think just having him around and getting to experience not only him as a manager but as a person as well is something like I'll forever be grateful for, to be able to have just known him and how kind he was and the person he was. And like, I think even anyone would say you could hear him down the corridor, you knew he was coming. And it was just nice to, like, even in the academy when I was coming through, like, one of my best friends, Ara Shaw, even he gave the opportunities to her, and seeing that he was willing to give opportunities to young players. And that was a big key thing for me when I was going through Liverpool. Like, I could see there was a pathway there with him. So when I got that first, like, call to be like, oh, like, Beardy wants you to train with the first team, I was so excited. And even as a young player, like, you're going to be making mistakes and stuff. And he was so encouraging on the pitch, and it was so nice. And for me, when I was coming to my last year in Liverpool, and I had that call from Beardy to say, like, he wanted me to come to Burnley, like, it was a no-brainer for me. Like, I knew straight away, like, it's an opportunity to play for a team and to play under him, for someone who trusts you so much. For me, it was straight away, yes. And he was just the most amazing person. I can't even explain.
0: I know. I feel you completely as well. I mean, looking at, like, what you were saying about you had to pull over, like, I was in America recently and I couldn't actually go back to where I was when I found out, because it was, like, very triggering for me, you know. But I think we talk about, in football, there's a lot of nice people. There's a lot of people that people talk about and say, you know, yeah, they're good people. But genuinely, Beardy was one of the good guys, and we'll always continue to talk about him. I thought always with Deb, Harry, Ella as well, you know, because it will never get any easier. And for me, I still really haven't come to terms with it. But something I wanted to talk to you about on a more lighter note, he had a nickname for you that I feel like I've heard that you've passed on to your dog. So can you tell my listeners a little bit about that? Our producer brought this to my attention.
17: Yeah, so it started when I was with him at Liverpool, and he just said, I'm going to start calling you Frank. I was a bit confused. I was like, what's going on here? What's this about? And my goalkeeper coach, who was there at the time, who I have a really good relationship now, we call him Potsy. They were just constantly calling me this name, and I said, why'd you call me this? I don't understand. And he said, there's this old TV show, and he was obsessed with like Only Fools and Horses and stuff. And he didn't stop talking about it, honestly. But there was this another old TV show, and there was a character in it called Frank Spencer, obviously my last name Spencer. And he said, oh, he used to be quite like funny and outgoing and stuff. So it just reminded me of him. Yeah, and then obviously after he passed away, and we have one dog at home, and we got a new dog because I'd always wanted a little sausage one, and I thought there's no other name that's popping into my head like this. It just fits perfectly. Even now when I walk past the same pitch, and I just like I can just see it in my head, him standing there and saying it in front of everyone when he we were doing 11v11 and he went, Frank, pass me the ball, and everyone just went, who the f*** is Frank? And he had to explain it in front of everyone. And I'll never, like, every time I look at this pitch, it just replays and replays. And it's upsetting, but it's such a nice memory to be able to even walk through the training ground and be reminded of all these little moments.
0: Yeah, you know what, Eva, it's amazing, because what I love about Biddy, amongst many things, is a lot of us have stories like this, and it's amazing how a man could have had so much time for people individually, you know, and not just time, like everyone has individual experiences of him, and you think, wow, was this guy, he split himself into like five people based upon the time that he had for everybody. I also heard you got a tattoo.
17: I do.
0: Talk me through this.
17: So I have a few tattoos, and I always said to myself, like, I'm stopping now, like I don't want to, you know, I don't want to end up like a coloring book. So literally the day after I found out, I went straight to my dad. I said, I don't care what you say, you're not telling me off, I'm going to the shop. And when I was at Liverpool, my plane number, which I got given to me randomly, it's based off our like first initial names in alphabetical order, I got given the number 47. So, and that was the number he gave me my debut in for Liverpool. And it just turned out to be the age he was when he passed away. So I thought, there's no other correct thing for me. So this is it on my arm here. So,
0: beautiful.
17: Yeah. Obviously, I joined Burnley with the number one. That is my number now. But I've always said to our manager now, like, next year or inevitably, like, that's going to be my number. It's my number at Hull, 47. And, like, for the future, like, references, like, I think that'll always be a special number or my number because of that.
0: You know, it's been an emotional time for everybody connected to Matt Beard. We will always continue to talk about him, you know, and I love the stories that you share, because it's important that we celebrate him as well, because I've never really felt like in that type of frame of mind to really celebrate. But hearing these stories about it just makes me feel so happy. And I'm sure there's loads of my listeners, there's loads of former teammates, loads of people that he's coached that have the similar story to you. So Eva, thank you so much for joining me. Really appreciate it.
17: Thank you for having me. It's been a pleasure.
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23: Some lunchtime queues in Berkshire. Firstly, the A34 southbound is currently blocked from Bath Road in Speen, heading down towards the A343, the Andover Road, heading down towards the Highclere turnoff. It's a collision there causing queues, and the westbound M4 still quite slow towards Junction 10 as well. Anti-clock M25 queuing at Junction 12 for the M3, a lane closed, a collision, slow back to Staines at 13, and the M1 northbound still slow up towards Flitwick at Junction 12.
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0: 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If you miss this episode live or duck in halfway through, don't worry, we're also available on the podcast. Plenty of places you can download us, but first head to the TalkSport app to find us. Now, I'm delighted to say I covered the NWSL a couple of weeks ago on my show, and I said, don't worry, everybody that was saying that we didn't cover every team. I'm going to get one of my favorite guests on. Dino and Grant are some of my favorite guests from Into the Channel Pod. Unfortunately, Grant can't be with us tonight. We'll get him on another show, but Dino is joining me from California. Dino, how are you doing?
33: Doing well, Leanne. Thanks for having me.
0: Had to get you on, you know, you was on my mind on my flight back, you and Grant. I was like, I need to get them on because of their expertise and, you know, everything you guys epitomize about what I love about kind of women's football and how much you guys love it. We have to start. There's never a dull moment, you know, in the NWSL. This week we learned, the other week it was Seb Hines that got relieved of his duties. A few days ago, I was actually on air on Sunday. We learned that Fabrice Gautreau, Houston Dash head coach and the GM, Twyla Kilgore, were relieved of their duties. Now, what did you make of this? Because they said it was due to a kind of lack of, like, wins, in other words, you know, performance-based. Well, I'm thinking about this team and I'm thinking there's a lot of young players on that team. But what did you make of this?
33: I was very surprised in the moment. I was very surprised in the moment just because, you know, obviously I cover Bay here out in San Francisco. And, you know, it's a young team. I think Houston has a lot of parallels to that. You know, they've got some talent. But you just look at some of the stats around Jane Campbell, the number of shots she's facing, all the work she has to do just to keep that team in these matches. You know, Houston is sitting at a -5 goal differential after 24 matches. That's not terrible. You know, they were on a bad run for four losses in a row. The one thing that you can never really totally know is what's the connectivity between the coach and the team. You know, does he have their ear? Does he have some influence to be able to reroute things? Because once that's broken, I mean, you would know better than me, but that's sort of a tough thing to come back from. But
1: I mean, I've been around this
33: super shocked
1: quite a bit, you know, in the last couple of years when Ricky Clark was there and, you know, really nice guy, good friend of mine now, Fabrice Couture, you know, the way he breaks down a game, he loves XG, and him and I would go back and forth about, because I'm not a big fan of XG, but he's very data-driven type of guy. And equally, when he was at North Carolina Courage, you saw the outpour when he left as an assistant coach there. So I do think the players, he still had the players' ear, but for whatever reason, I mean, Twyla Kilgore only got there in February. So there's a lot of weird decisions. And the fact that players like Jane Campbell have stayed at that club for so long, I'm pretty sure it's like 8 or 9 years now, it's just they haven't won a game in four. But this is the NWSL. You know, they just previously, 4 games ago, beat Chicago Stars 5-0. They beat the North Carolina Courage. So this news was a bit, the timing of this was strange to me, because I'm thinking, okay, they brought in the assistant to then be the head coach. But I just feel like timing was weird, Dino, especially on a Sunday afternoon. They've only just got beaten by Utah 1-0, who Utah are championship contenders.
33: I mean, there seems to be a lot of questionable decisions. You mentioned the Seb Hines call as well. I mean, you know, 2 years ago we saw Orlando do, you know, sort of an unprecedented thing and run. I mean, defensively they were a machine. Offensively, Banda, like they were just, I mean, a historic, you know, season for a team that didn't have a lot of historic seasons on their Wikipedia page, right? And they move on from a coach like Seb Hines. So I think at some point you got to just wonder. It's not about, can the coach do the job? The coach can do, all these coaches sort of can do the job. It's just like, how is the fit? What's happening culturally? Like what's, you know, so there's gotta be so much behind the scenes, but Houston, you know, Cat Raider, 22 years old, you know, top 10 in goals scored. Mm-hmm. That's something to kind of hang your hat on. They have talented players, and you just wish that there was a little bit more commitment to continuity in the league, because you look at a team like Utah last year, the first half of last season, they're terrible. The second half of last season, all 13 matches, it was either a win, a draw, or a one goal loss. So they're in every single match down the stretch. They don't make the playoffs, but look where they're at this season. You give them another.
1: I said it on the show before, like this story will be studied, Dino, depending on where they end up. I mean, last year they only got 6 wins in the entire season, to now be at like 13, but they never really, I know they lose games, but they never really look like losing. And I really like Jimmy Kunratz. I like what I like about him. He's consistent. Win, lose or draw, whenever you talk to him, he's able to give you answers. He's able to break things down. Now, another announcement this week, Vlatko Andonovski has been announced as Chicago Stars head of everything, chief officer of everything. And anyone that watched the show last Friday we did with Amazon in Kansas City, we did a whole segment on Vlatko, because you can see the outpour of love for him. And I did say, I didn't have any inside information, I think we'll see him somewhere pretty soon. Didn't think it would be their neighbours, and I didn't think it would be this soon, but this is something that Chicago Stars, I think, have been crying out for. And it's a big move for Vlatko, isn't it? Because there's a lot of work to be done there.
33: There's a lot of work to be done there, but I think who better to do it? You know, a person that's built programs and a program that needs to be rebuilt, right? So there's a lot that just sort of is, you know, not working there. I mean, in a lot of ways, it feels like Chicago's approach is something from, I don't know, a previous decade, or just, you know, just as outdated as it gets. But there is hunger in that market for them to be competitive. They have, you know, obviously, you know, some top level talent. You have a player like Mal Swanson, somewhat committed to that city. And then it's just about kind of filling in the gaps. They do move on from Jamise Joseph. That was kind of tough to see, a player in her mid-20s. That's
1: really
33: still,
1: like,
33: you know,
1: her.
33: Has some potential.
1: I'm really hot on Jamise. I've liked her for a number of years now, and I think it's a great move going to Utah.
33: 100%. Yeah, so I think you will see what that kind of does for Utah. She gets her first minutes. But Chicago, I'm kind of hopeful. You know, they get a 1-1 draw. They fight all the way back against Portland, you know, to get a little something, you know, during, you know, this kind of historically bad season. So who knows? Tide could be turning, you know, in Chicago. But to your earlier point, that's the NWSL.
1: Another team, Seattle Reign. Talk to me about them. Again, a lot of love for Laura Harvey. I think she's done an incredible job with that team this year as well. I think they've been better this year than last year. But talk to me about this, because they're just coming off of the back of a loss, you know, which was kind of surprising, I think. I don't think people expected that. And they're playing a lot of the teams in the last few games that are below them. So talk to me about this team.
33: I mean, Seattle, obviously, I'm on Grant's beat right now. So shout out to my guy who's in Seattle. But I've seen this team up close a couple times this season. They're very talented, you know, and they, you know, I'm thinking about the matchup with Bay, match before last. They mm-hmm. really, really frustrated Bay FC, and they do that kind of all the time. Ainsley McCammon is a player that has a spectacular future. She's doing work on the under-20s right now, so she'll be back into the mix. But you think about Sam Meza. Mia Fischel has found a home in Seattle. Mercado, that's great to see.
1: Darlene.
33: Darlene in that match against Bay FC was an absolute terror. And she's just, her speed and strength, they just have like these prototypical physical, you know, players that are just going to, even Sam Meza, not the biggest player, but I was joking with Grant that she's impactful on the pitch, but she's also impactful just because she wants to run you over and knock into you and just kind of win the ball back ASAP. And that just kind of epitomizes how they play. They're going to be super tough, but they are in a little bit of a dogfight with Angel City, who's in nine.
1: And especially Denver. They just beat them as well. I didn't see that one coming, like, convincingly. 3-0, Huerta scored an amazing goal. But that midweek game, like, pretty convincing from Angel City.
33: Absolutely. I think Angel City, their attackers are, if they can just figure out their chemistry, you think about an Adi Borges, Ali Sentinor, Mayara Noose, like, Jon Stoltier, like, they attack from every angle, like, pretty much. Evelyn Shores has been an assist machine this season. So they're in that ninth spot. And then Denver, a team that I just saw, you know, play Bay FC a couple of nights ago, their attack, Sonis, Yasmin Ryan, Lindsay Heaps, Kostler up top. Like, that's a team that in the playoffs, you could see them putting it together and beating literally any team above them, even though they haven't kind of put together all these performances. So that's your 8, 9, 10. Seattle, Angel City, Denver, sort of a toss of who grabs that 8 spot.
1: Yeah, I mean, and the fact they've all got to kind of play against each other as well, I think bodes well. I mean, we love this time of the season. I don't know where the season has gone, how quickly it's gone. We're almost coming up to decision day in a few weeks, you know, and I just can't believe how quick it's gone. But before I let you go, we spoke about Bay the other week, but seeing as they are your team, I just want to get your thoughts on Bay. You know, I've said it many times. I like Emma Coates. I think she's really good at developing young players. I've seen her with the England under-23s. But what's your take on what you see this year? Because I like the addition of Claire Hutton. You know, I think they're really building certain players, but someone that sees them every single week, Dino, what's your take on them?
33: I see Bay, obviously, week in, week out. I think their midfield, you know, you think about Claire Hutton, you mentioned Kennedy Fuller is spectacular. Hannah Bibar really kind of growing, you know, into, you know, who she, the kind of player she's going to be. Taylor Huff had an amazing, you know, match a couple nights ago. Their midfield is competitive, I think, with any midfield in the league. The problem is when you look at the, sort of the other units, it's like, okay, a Gotham's got a really good midfield, but they also have a good attack and an amazing back four. Bay is missing sort of like those other bits. Emma Coates, to her credit, I really like Emma Coates. She's sort of stuck, win or lose. She says, nope, we're going to stick to our principles. And I don't even really, you know, not that I don't care about the results, but we're sort of working on something different. And to her credit, team maybe possibly turned a corner. I think the vibes were a little bit different. I think it was like, hey, we're not going to go out, you know, just with good performances, you know, like, and no results, like, you know, we're not going to finish the year that way. So they got a nice result last night. I think I expect this team to make the playoffs next season. I expect the development to continue. I really do hope they hang on to Emma Coates because she's clearly having an impact and bringing young players along pretty effectively.
1: Oh, well, thanks, Dean. Unfortunately, our time has come to an end. I feel like we could do like hours and hours talking about the NWSL, but thank you so much for joining me. I can't wait to hopefully see you soon.
33: See you next time, Leanne.
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40: Welcome to Inside the NFL, the brand new podcast brought to you by myself, commentator, viral sensation, Will Gavin. I'm delighted to say that joining me this week in place of Brian T. Smith, the great Kwaku Afari is in the house.
41: How you doing, brother?
40: Oh, week two, right? As much as week one gave us so many great things to overreact to, week two, it felt like really refined my view of the NFL. And there's so much for us to get into. It was defined, unfortunately, by major quarterback injuries, defensive dominance, and some overtime thrillers. Young stars Caleb Williams and his hamstring and Jaden Daniels and that elbow were both knocked out of losses to the Vikings and the Cowboys. Defensively, the Patriots battered 42-year-old Aaron Rodgers to rout the Steelers 20-3. On offense, Tyler Shuck sparked a late Saints comeback to upset the Ravens, while Christian McCaffrey scored his 100th career touchdown in the 49ers blowout win over the Dolphins. And then the Chiefs, the Packers, narrowly avoiding upsets with tight overtime wins. Thank you so much for all the love we've been getting so far. We want to keep hearing from you, of course. So get in touch with the show. You can get your Ask FA questions in for when FA Zabada is here on a Thursday. Email podcasts@talksport.co.uk. And just as always, like the show, ratings, reviews, all that good stuff. We're wasting too much time, Kwaku.
41: Let's get into it, Will.
40: Today's show, last week we did our week one overreactions. Mm-hmm. This is, are you serious? Are you for real? Mm-hmm. And that can be, you're 2-0, are you for real? That could be, oh, this defense has shown up, is that for real? Mm. Or it could be, you're the Chargers, you've fallen apart, are you actually for real? Where do you want to start this week? What's your number one, are you for real?
41: Casey.
40: Okay.
41: Patrick Mahomes.
40: Okay.
41: And this is a Kansas City Chiefs team that we thought maybe the Super Bowl window had closed. And they've just shown us in the first two games of this season that they have not. They're not going anywhere, Will. They're not going anywhere. And the first game wasn't a vintage Patrick Mahomes performance, threw for under 200 yards. But the second game against Indy, a game that we showed won in overtime in the classic Kansas City fashion, it just told me everything I need to know about this franchise, this quarterback, and the way they've recruited in the summer as well. Kenneth Walker is a player that maybe was overlooked. Obviously, Super Bowl MVP, so I'd say he's overlooked. But his time in Seattle, it wasn't glittering. He shared carries. He's come to Kansas City and his first two games have been absolutely incredible. He's made a huge difference to this offense, which Patrick Mahomes never had a 1,000-yard rusher in his career. Never had a top 15 rushing offense in his career. And now you've given them Kenneth Walker to relieve some of the pressure. And we're seeing how dynamic this offense looks. Travis Kelce looks a bit younger. We're seeing deep threats as well from the Kansas City Chiefs. And I'm really impressed with what I've seen in the first 2 weeks from them.
0: To talk about Kenneth Walker, right? That share with Zach Charbonnet never made sense to me in Seattle. Apart from a health perspective, I never understood why the moment you got in the red zone, you were handing to a guy who just was a very similar back, but not as good. Mm-hmm. And Kenneth Walker can be a frustrating back at times, right? He loves to play outside of what the structure of the play is. He loves to try and read the field and do something which is totally unexpected. I don't know how much Eric Bieniemy is going to love that as we go on. And I don't know how much Andy Reid's going to love that as we go on. But the fact that for back-to-back weeks, he's had career-high touches, 30 touches last night, 3 yards off his career high, 61 in the air, 117 on the ground. Just like the playoffs last season, he's showing that that workhorse load can continue. And if they can continue that throughout the year, that basis for their offense. I was really worried about the pass catchers, right? Mm-hmm. I don't hugely rate Xavier Worthy. I don't think Tyquan Thornton and Travis Kelce at his point and all of that. Like, I really thought, who is Patrick Mahomes actually thrown to here? Like, Rashi Rice can't do it all.
41: Tyquan Thornton, Patrick Mahomes connected with him deep a couple of times on the weekend. I don't hate him. Why are you laughing?
0: I didn't know we were going to start off with you giving Tyquan Thornton love on the show. I'm not going to lie. But I look at these two wins over the last 2 weeks. We knew that they were coming in a little banged up. We knew Patrick Mahomes was coming off the injury. And they've just shown they can win in slightly different ways. Mm. They handed the Broncos, particularly defensively, their backsides on a plate. Last night, Indy gave them some problems. They gave them some problems on the ground. And they found a way to win. Patrick Mahomes now, by the way, 8-0 in overtime games.
41: That's insane.
0: That's farcical.
41: It's insane.
0: It's just a joke.
41: One thing that I will say, one bone of contention I do have about this beautiful, beautiful sport that we both love is just the mechanisms in overtime. In terms of when a team wins in overtime through two field goals, it doesn't sit right with me. Do you know what I mean? It's like you won the toss. Well, they didn't win the toss, but you got the ball twice and you scored a couple of field goals. It doesn't work for me.
0: Patrick Mahomes, by the way, on the toss, trying to make Cam Bynum switch
41: trying to
0: trick him and make him go, no. You want the ball, right? We want it second. It's so funny.
41: Yeah.
0: And look, I think the only thing I'll say, like Indianapolis are a team who I don't know what they're going to be this season. Mm. They don't have their number one overall pick. I never really liked what they paid for Sauce Gardner. I think he's going to have to do a huge amount. I think Daniel Jones showed last night that there's still that little bit of that first half of the season in the locker that it still can be a decent offense. But they really gave them a game last night.
41: They did.
0: And I was impressed overall by the Colts. But I do think if the game is tied up and you've got a 4th-and-8 at midfield, if I do the maths of that, am I more likely to complete a 4th-and-8 at midfield than Patrick Mahomes is with 2 minutes left going to be able to drive into field goal range? Yeah. And I actually think I probably would have gone for it. Yeah. I know you're going to give them a much shorter field if you don't get it, but I think your chances of winning are so much higher if you convert that. That was my only bone of contention. I was just like, Shane Steichen, you're playing for your job right now. Mm-hmm. You need, this Colts team need to be a 500, around 500 team, ideally a playoff team, if they're going to prove and push on after the back end of last year, they fell apart.
41: Yeah.
0: And I think they, as much as Mahomes is 8-0 in overtime games, I do think that too often, and we've seen it happen in a Super Bowl, and we've seen it happen time and time again in a postseason, teams kind of play a little scared when they play
41: the
0: Chiefs.
41: They do.
0: They know about the Mahomes aura.
41: Yeah.
0: And I think that they don't get bold enough. And we saw the 49ers do it in the Super Bowl in Las Vegas, and I think we saw it here with the Colts as well.
41: Yeah.
0: Somebody just needs to challenge them in that situation.
41: They do. And on the Colts as well, it's so difficult because I feel like they're in a hard position this season because of how well they started last season. Mm-hmm. They went all in the Sauce Gardner. They brought him in. It was kind of like win now mode. You know what happened in terms of injuries. But they still have got one of the best backs in the league in Jonathan Taylor. They still, I think, Daniel Jones is a quarterback that's got ability. He doesn't really want to use his legs as much anymore, but after the injury, which is understandable. But the Colts are a mysterious team. And I think you'll see them win some really big games this season, but they're also going to lose some tight ones. And I feel like they gave the Chiefs the game, but ultimately, I think in the back of every Kansas City Chiefs fan and player's mind, they were always going to win that game.
40: Their next set of games as well. Home to the Dolphins, home to the Raiders, on the road to the moribund Chargers, who we'll get into in a little bit.
41: Yes.
40: This team is going 5-0, right? Before they have to play the Seahawks, the Broncos, a couple of tougher games, but this is set up for the Chiefs to run the table early doors in the AFC. And I tell you, by mid-October, everyone's going to be picking for the Super Bowl.
41: Really?
40: I see it now. Yeah, I think that people are going to start getting... I think when we ask, are they for real?
41: Yeah.
40: I think people are going to believe the Chiefs are for real.
41: Well, they're always going to be for real when you've got that man on the centre in terms of Patrick Mahomes. I just feel like the division's going to be interesting. The division's going to be very, very interesting because we don't know what the Raiders are. We're going to talk about them a little bit later on in terms of, are they for real? The Broncos are now 1-1 and we expect them to be very, very strong this season. The Chargers will come onto them as well later on. So I think the division's going to be very, very interesting. But at this stage right now, yeah, the Chiefs are the favourites.
40: Can I tell you who is for real?
41: Go on.
40: Can I tell you who's for real in the AFC?
41: Tell me.
40: An AFC which looks top-heavy once more, which is going to be very difficult right now to pick who's going to be going to the Super Bowl. But one team who were in the Super Bowl last time it was in Los Angeles, who finally looked like they might have figured some stuff out, whose run defence turned up in a massive way against the Texans, showed it wasn't just a one-week fluke, who had a quarterback in the centre going up against one of the best defences in the NFL and just throwing dot after dot to T. Higgins, to Ja'Marr Chase, Joe Burrow taking those hits and staying in firm. The Bengals beating the Texans by two clear touchdowns in a game where the Texans limited them to under 300 yards of total offence, finding a way. I was so impressed by what the Bengals did on Sunday night. I was worried that week one was a little bit of a fluke from the defense. Four turnovers against the Bucks. Baker Mayfield coughing up the ball so much. And yet, a huge day from that defensive line. A huge day. Look, 27 pressures on 62 dropbacks. The most pressures generated in a single game since Al Golden took over. No touchdowns for the Texans. That's the first time the Bengals have held a team to zero touchdowns since 2022. A 65-game streak.
41: That's insane.
40: Since they've held a team out of the end zone. Dexter Lawrence, four pressures. Boye Mafe, seven. Jonathan Allen, seven. Cassius Howell. Like, these are guys who just were nobodies, who had fallen out of love, who we just said they have drafted those two high. They are high, high ceiling guys who just don't have a floor. And honestly, in a day where Will Anderson Jr. looked like one of the best defensive players in the NFL, for the Bengals to still go and put up two touchdowns, for the Bengals to still win this game, I am buying in on the hype. I can't believe it. I'm the biggest Zach Taylor denier in the world, and I think the Bengals are arguably, alongside the Bills, the best team in the AFC, right?
41: Well, Dexter Lawrence and Jonathan Allen have immediately come in and changed the middle of that defense. And if you look at Houston, they couldn't run the ball. And I watched the episode of you and Brian, and you were lauding David Montgomery, saying he had a great game in the first game. He couldn't get anything going in this game. He couldn't get anything going at all in this game. They couldn't get the run game going.
40: In the start of the fourth quarter, they were 26 yards for 11 carries. I'm trying to remember. I think they picked up because actually there was an element of bend don't break to this Cincinnati performance, right? That's one thing we do have to say about it is that they did give up over 370 yards of total offense.
41: They found different ways to skin a cat because in the first game against Baker and the Bucks, they managed to make Baker cough up the ball. But that's Baker Mayfield. That's going to happen. In the second game, they've done a very, very different way. I don't know how sustainable it is because they, between the 20s, they were giving up so much, but in the red zone, they were so effective in terms of keeping them out of the end zone. So I don't know what to make of this defense. I know you're believing in it, and I know that you have complete faith that it's going to continue throughout the rest of the season. But I think history has shown us that the Bengals defensively are not an elite defense, and we're going to see that in the next few weeks in terms of their schedule. If they can continue this. I wouldn't even say rate of defense because I don't know what to make of them over the first 2 weeks. And the first game is a complete different defense to what we saw in the second game. I don't know what they are or who they are, but what they are right now is 2-0.
40: They play the Steelers next week and then it's the Jaguars on the road who, yes, had a tough second half against the Broncos last night.
41: Yeah.
40: But week one, I thought, were the best offense in the NFL.
41: Mm.
40: So that's going to be a real test come that week and Sunday before the Jaguars head out here for their back-to-back games in London. Just on that rushing attack, right?
41: Yeah.
40: In the end, they did end up with 60 yards on 18 carry. Not a good rate at all.
41: Terrible rate.
40: But that comes off the fact that you had three CJ Stroud scrambles for 29 yards. David Montgomery went six carries for 10 yards. Jalen Noel had 13 yards on a carry, and that basically boosted all of their stats up. Mm. I just think that Bengals defense is doing stuff that I did not imagine them doing. If they stay healthy, I think they're going to be competing all the way through the AFC Championship game and maybe beyond.
41: No time to panic.
40: I'm in big.
41: No time to panic for Houston.
40: We're going to do, coming up a little bit later in the show, we're going to do our 0-2 teams, right? We're going to go through all of them and we're going to say the average in the NFL, 16% of 0-2 teams make the playoffs. It was 2 out of 10 last year, one of those being the Texans. Mm. I'm not panicking because the defense is so good, but I'm panicking a little about CJ Stroud. I'm panicking a little about that offense. They need to get those receivers back quickly.
41: Yes.
40: They desperately need Nico Collins back, who should be back in the next couple of weeks. They desperately, desperately need Tank Dell back, who they expect to be back around week five, week six of the season. Hasn't played since 2024.
41: It's just crazy.
40: That will make a difference. I think they'll be fine. Mm. But I'm not seeing them as a Super Bowl team. I'm seeing the Bengals as a Super Bowl team. Oh, that's the difference.
41: Is that because they're not asking Joe Burrow to be Superman?
40: Absolutely.
41: Anymore?
40: Absolutely.
41: Because he's been pretty pedestrian by his standards in the first two games of the season, right? He's not been asked to be Joe Burrow, not been asked to throw for 350 yards a game, not been asked to throw for three touchdowns and utilize those elite receivers every single game. He's kind of just gone under the radar, which is nothing, it's something you don't expect from a Cincinnati Bengals team since Joe Burrow was drafted.
40: Do you know how you know that this show is for nerds, right?
41: Go on.
40: Do you know how you know? Because we've just sat here and talked about this game for 5 minutes, or however long we've talked about it. And basically we've talked about how great the Bengals defense is.
41: That's you though, mate.
40: Ja'Marr Chase had the catch of the season last night. Like, genuinely, a catch which is comparable to Odell Beckham's. A catch which is comparable to...
41: chill out.
40: No, I'm not saying it's surpassed that.
41: Okay.
40: But the body control, the way he contorted, the way he got that left foot down, the way he dragged the right toe, the amount of contact there was from Derek Stingley, is a guy who is... arguably the number one corner in the NFL last season, who has played against Ja'Marr Chase since they were in high school together. Mm-hmm. And they had contact all the way down to the goal line. And yet he still spun out of it, controlled his body, held onto that ball. It is as, I think it's up there. If I want to talk the best catches I've ever seen, top five, top three all time. Wow. I think it's that close. Yeah. Odell Beckham is still number one and I don't think that will ever be repeated. Yeah. But I think it is right in that conversation. So just before we get out, got to give some love.
41: 100%. And it's actually quite a welcome sight from Bengals fans who have been bemoaning the defense for the last three, four, five seasons. And the fact that you're relying on this defense to get your results is huge. And Joe Burrow will be asked to be Joe Burrow at some point this season. But he's not had to be Superman for the first 2 weeks. And I think that bodes really, really well for them. Let's see how they fare in terms of injuries, in terms of health, because we've seen, again, God forbid, but we've seen quarterbacks go down already, and Joe Burrow is a little bit brittle when it comes to durability. So I want to see how they progress, but it's a great start for a team that are looking to get back to the playoffs for the first time in 3 years.
40: Our good friend Brian T. Smith will be joining the show a little bit later on to talk about those injured quarterbacks and talk some Cowboys as well. I'm excited about this because Quaker is a Cowboys fan, and we're going to have some fun with this. But we'll get to those injured quarterbacks a little bit later in the show. Up next, we're going to talk about the two best quarterbacks in the NFL through the first 2 weeks of the season. Josh Allen is one of them. Wait till you hear the other one.
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40: You're back with Inside the NFL. Will, Gavin, Brian T. Smith away this week. He's going to join us remotely a little bit later in the show to talk some Cowboys and those unfortunate quarterback injuries. But right now, myself, Will, Gavin, Kwaku Afari's here as well. And we're talking about, are they for real? So tell me, the Buffalo Bills, Kwaku, are you buying this offensive storm that they've put on over the last 2 weeks?
41: Averaging 38.5 points through the first two games. Yeah, I am buying it because the man on the center is Josh Allen. Josh Allen, who, in some people's estimations, is the best quarterback in the NFL right now. I still think that crown belongs to Patrick Mahomes. We'll see how he looks for the rest of this season. But Josh Allen is a phenom. He is a force multiplier. He is a quarterback that is impossible to stop. And he's a quarterback, unlike some of his contemporaries, that is still more than willing to use his legs to get it done. He welcomes contact. He embraces it.
40: The 20-yard touchdown run against the Lions was absolute nonsense. It was just like, you knew that he wanted to be the guy that scored the first ever touchdown, yes, in that new stadium and that beautiful new arena that, yeah, they've built there. But the way that he like peeled out to the right and he pointed downfield, and the moment he pointed downfield as if to indicate a receiver's going, I just went, he's running.
41: He's running. He's running.
40: There's no way he's not taking this 20 yards to the house.
41: And you have to give credit to the organization in terms of making that difficult change, getting rid of Sean McDermott and bringing in Joe Brady. It's like a man that knows him very well, knows Josh Allen very well, was a quarterback coach. And this is a different offense. I know that in September, traditionally, they've been incredible, the Buffalo Bills. They start seasons very, very hot. But this looks very different this year, and they've gone and got Josh Allen weapons as well. DJ Moore, the acquisition of him is absolutely huge. I know he went down with an injury. We'll see how they play it. It's day-to-day at the moment. But the fact that he's got that outside threat and can go deep, as well as offering that threat with his legs, it makes him almost impossible to stop. But the thing for Buffalo is, it's not what they do in September. It's not even what they do in October and November. It's how they fare in January. And that's where we're going to measure them. Because for my money, Josh Allen is one of the most talented quarterbacks I have ever seen. Mm-hmm. That I have ever seen in my entire life. But I don't want him to go down. Say I'm talking to my little boy in 20 years' time, and Josh Allen, you look at his resume, and he hasn't got a first-team All-Pro. He's got one MVP. He's never played in the Super Bowl. I don't want him to be, you had to be there kind of quarterback.
40: Dan Marino 2.0.
41: Exactly. I want you to be able to read his Wikipedia page and say, oh, that was one of the great quarterbacks, mm-hmm, of all time. I don't want him to be, you had to be there. I don't want him to be, again, this might be disrespectful, a Cam Newton or a quarterback that when you watch them, they're so physically imposing and impressive, but you look at their resume and their CV and they haven't got the hardware to match. And I think for Josh Allen, it's all well and good being good in September, which they traditionally are, 18-4 since 2020 in September, an incredible record, the biggest points differential, the most points scored per month in September. But when it gets to the later months of the season, I want to see Josh Allen still be there. And I think under Joe Brady, they've got a great opportunity this season.
40: Are you any way concerned about the Bills' defense? They've given up 31 points a game over the first two games. Greg Rousseau, by the way, has looked like an absolute demon off the edge in a way that we've never seen him before in his career. 2+ sacks in each of his first two games. And we knew that they were going to make adjustments on the defensive side of the ball. New coordinator, new scheme, everything else. And he has personally benefited from that. The Lions' offense is obviously good. Yeah. They have great players. Jahmyr Gibbs looked good. Amon-Ra St. Brown looked good. You know, even under pressure, Jared Goff still gets the ball out so quickly and still sees the field so well, even when he is got players right in his face. But when we talk about those teams that we've already talked about in the AFC, we've kind of talked about the three AFC powerhouses so far, right? We haven't mentioned the Ravens. We'll get to them. But I look at what they put up against the Bengals, what they put up against the Chiefs, and I just think both those teams can score.

0: playing against good, not great quarterbacks, which you highlighted. Mm-hmm. So when it gets to the nitty gritty and you're playing against some of the most elite quarterbacks in the league, let's see how that defense fares. But in terms of just box office, fun to watch, in their new stadium, it had everything. And yeah, I covered their first game of the season against Houston, week one for TalkSport, an incredible game. And yeah, again, they've given us an incredible offensive display in week two.
1: Talking about incredible offensive display.
0: You were just waiting for me to stop talking so you can...
1: Yeah, it was.
0: You can start.
1: And I'm all right with it. And I'm all right with it. Because, listen.
0: Go on.
1: I know we're going to caveat this with, oh, it's only the Dolphins, and the Dolphins are undermanned and everything else.
0: Moribund, not undermanned, moribund.
1: Moribund is not incorrect. Although they ran the ball pretty well, I thought. And, you know, Malik Willis didn't look entirely useless in this game. I understand people who think Josh Allen is the best quarterback in the NFL through the first 2 weeks of the season. Five touchdowns a game, over two games. They've been in shootouts, so that's been a necessity of the game as part of it. Mm-hmm. But if you want to talk about efficiency, if you want to talk about dots, if you want to talk about a guy who's been getting out of the pocket, making tight window throws, if you want to talk about a guy who's been just consistently disrespected in the NFL, the 1A to Josh Allen's one so far this season, and for me, top two quarterback in the NFL this year, arguably, considering that they face the Rams as well, potentially number one in that conversation, okay, is Brock Purdy.
0: Yeah.
1: And I know like, the people who are watching this and listen to this will probably know that this is a team I am a fan of. But I'm torn so much between the Brock Purdy that is the great underdog, the last pick in the draft, the guy that everyone underestimates and just proves time and time again that he is absolutely elite. But I am getting to the point now where in season five, as he's approaching that 1500 career completion mark that gets you like a career QBR rating, and he's going to come in that and he's going to be top five all time in that category. And as he proves time and time again that he, like yesterday, he nearly had a 100 pass rating, which no one has, a 100 QBR, which no one has ever had. And it was only because of a drop to Deebo Samuel that he didn't get that. Not a missed pass, a drop that caused that. I think finally people around the NFL are giving respect to Brock Purdy. Mm-hmm. And yet some people still want to sit in my mentions and tell me he's not a top 10 guy. It's all system. It's all Shanahan. It's all the Avengers around him. Brock Purdy is an elite quarterback and deserves to be talked about as a top five guy in the NFL.
0: Top five is, this is where you go too far because you had me on board. It was rousing. You looked down the barrel. You spoke the truth. Top five is just too far because give me your top five right now and I'll tell you who Brock Purdy is not ahead of.
1: Josh Allen, Lamar Jackson, Patrick Mahomes, Brock Purdy. Those are the only guys I would take in front of him right now for the 49ers.
0: You don't... Okay, I understand that the Rams have had this tough start to the season, but you can't tell me that he's a better quarterback than Matthew Stafford.
1: I'm saying that at 27 years old, playing, going into his prime, playing the way he's playing, as smart as he is pre-snap, as smart as he is post-snap, the plays he makes outside the pocket, that throw to Mike Evans where he scrambles outside, where he sells the defensive end with the fake, with the pump, and then throws that... tight as window throw to Mike Evans.
0: Yeah.
1: That is a play that if Patrick Mahomes makes that, or Joe Burrow makes that, or Lamar Jackson makes that, we're seeing that as the highlight play on every TV show for the next 3 weeks, and we're talking about them, is this the greatest of all time? That's the kind of conversations we're having. And he just, there is, and I think you might understand this as a Cowboys fan who had this for a long time with Dak. I think it took a long time for people to really respect what an intelligent quarterback Dak Prescott was. Mm. What a like elite level quarterback Dak Prescott was. And I think the fact that he was a fourth round pick was a huge part of that. Yeah. I think people still look at it. People still feel dumb that this guy slid all the way down to the end of the draft and somehow San Francisco, who traded all that for Trey Lance, who should have been a moribund franchise for the next 10 years because of the mess they made of it, got lucky that they got this guy and then he turns out to be elite. But honestly, right now, I'm not taking anyone else above him. Justin Herbert, are you kidding me? He doesn't touch Brock Purdy right now.
0: What it is, I think it's almost the Jared Goff syndrome because he's working with an offensive mastermind in Kyle Shanahan, right?
1: And you look
0: at Sean McVay, he went all the way to the Super Bowl with Jared Goff. But to get over the line, he had to go and get Matthew Stafford. And I feel like people, when they look at Kyle Shanahan, they say, is this not a coach that managed to get Jimmy G to a Super Bowl? And so I think that your guy loses a little bit because people credit his coach a lot, credit the Avengers around him, credit Christian McCaffrey, credit George Kittle. And he may be at this point underrated, but I wouldn't rate him as high as fifth best quarterback in the NFL. I just think there's better passes, better throwers of the ball than in the NFL.
1: But this is part of the argument, right?
0: Go on.
1: Better throwers of the ball in the NFL.
0: Yeah.
1: Do you want to talk about ball velocity and spin rate? It's the same as Joe Burrow's. He has as good a deep ball and as powerful a deep ball as Joe Burrow. And I think we saw that throw to DeMarcus Robinson in week one. People went, oh, He can actually throw the ball deep.

0: And often it's because the system is offering him other stuff. And yeah. I totally get they were the yak bros and it was all about that. And he had the most yards after catch. And I kind of understood the knock against him at that point. I just think he's shown he can do it in every single different way. And listen, if I'm going to sit here and I'm going to talk about most talented quarterbacks in the NFL, yeah, I would probably say there are a bunch of guys I would have above him. Probably still Matthew Stafford at 38 years old. I probably still would say Justin Herbert from a pure talent perspective has got more about him physically. But up there, I'm not sure there are better processes in the game than two or three other guys. Yeah. And the difference is, you talked about him taking Jimmy G to a Super Bowl.
1: Yeah.
0: That's the best 49ers team of this period of time. Like, if you want to talk about the whole team, 2-53.
1: Yeah.
0: Jimmy Garoppolo costs them that Super Bowl by missing two really key throws in that game.
1: Of course.
0: Brock Purdy is not to blame for losing the Super Bowl in Las Vegas. And actually, if a guard picks up Chris Jones and keeps his assignment and they score a touchdown there, there's every chance the 49ers have a sixth ring. And that's Brock Purdy is being heralded. And I feel like it's going to take him winning a Super Bowl for people to actually give him respect.
1: I do think it's going to take that as well. And that might be unfair because there's some elite quarterbacks in this league, a la you look at Lamar Jackson or you look at Josh Allen, who haven't won Super Bowls but are heralded as being elite quarterbacks. And Brock Purdy's approach in there, especially if you look at the completion percentage, the efficiency, and people don't view him as this, and maybe it's the prism that people view Brock Purdy as. He used to be a bit of a gunslinger, maybe a little bit careless with the ball. Efficiency is incredible, 10 for 10 on deep balls on the weekend. He is showing you everything. And if there was a ballot for MVP right now, he'd be top two, top three for sure. For sure. Let's see how sustainable it is. Let's see what happens. And again, I'm not wishing injury on anybody. If one of the Avengers does go down, if George Kittle does suffer an injury, obviously Ricky Pearsall's already out for the season. What happens if CMC is out for a period of time as well? And let's see if Brock Purdy can carry a franchise. And the two kind of quarterbacks that we talked about in this section, in terms of Josh Allen, with the Bills, is have the Bills brought enough talent to help raise Josh Allen up? With Brock Purdy and the Niners, is can Brock Purdy succeed with all the talent that surrounds him? I think the answer is probably yes. I like what the 49ers are this season, but I just need to see it, Will. Whereas you don't need to see it because you already believe it in your heart.
0: We're going to talk about the 0-2 teams up next. I do believe it in my heart and my soul and every fibre of my being. We're going to talk about the 0-2 teams coming up next. Who can save their season and who's already on Arch Manning watch up next on Inside the NFL.
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0: All right, welcome back to Inside the NFL. Don't forget, like, subscribe, rating, all that good stuff. It really helps more people find the show. I'm all Gavin, Kwaku Afari alongside me. We're going to have so much good stuff coming up over the coming weeks as well. As the teams come out to London, exclusive interviews, access. We're going to have our commentaries as well on TalkSport. So much good stuff coming up. But two teams who are coming to London in 2 weeks' time already sit at 0-2 in the Washington Commanders and the Indianapolis Colts. We'll talk about those quarterback injuries coming up when Brian joins us shortly. But I want to talk about who of the 0-2 teams believes that they can turn this season around and who is already looking forward to April and May next year and who they're going to be able to pick at the top end of the draft. The 0-2 teams, give me first and foremost a team that you're not scared for their season despite them losing their
1: OPC Houston Texans. Games. I think that's okay. Tapping, right? They've been here before. They've started 0-2 in previous seasons and made the playoffs. I think D'Amico Ryans is one of the most promising head coaches in the league. I think he knows his team. They know their identity. Obviously, there's question marks around the quarterback, but CJ Stroud was good in their first game. He went bound for bound with Josh Allen and could have actually won that game if they picked up the ball at the end. And so I think the Texans will be fine. If you look at their next four fixtures, they've got the Colts next. Then they've got the Cowboys, the Titans, the Jags, and then the Giants. I think they'll be fine.
0: On that front, the Los Angeles Chargers, right? 14 points per game over the first two games. In an offense which we were being sold as being... Yeah, do you remember the whole thing about Tua and Justin coming out in the same draft and the whole thing was, imagine Mike McDaniels if he had Justin Herbert.
1: Don't even start with Justin. No. If, man, if I had an offensive line, if people stayed healthy. Do you know, this is the first time in Harbaugh's career, whether it's high school, college or in the NFL, that he started 0-2 and he's done it with Justin Herbert as his quarterback. I'm sorry, I've never believed it. Yes, when he first came into the league, he put up some epic numbers and he looked really, really promising. But it's all ifs, buts and maybes. How about you actually deliver? I don't even want to talk about his postseason record because we know how poor that is. We're talking about the regular season. You started 0-2 in a division that's very, very competitive. And then you look at their schedule coming up, Will. My goodness, the Bills, then the Seahawks, then the Broncos and the Chiefs before the bye. I'm sorry, they're done.
0: I just want to be clear on this. Not only have they only put up 14 points per game in this offense, which was much vaunted, and if I'm going to justify, I'm going to give an if.
1: Yeah.
0: They did go and get themselves a center, and they're now having to play a second round guard at center, and that has been a problem. Those exchanges have been an issue over the first two games. That's me. If I'm going to try and give a little justification as a Mike McDaniels fanboy, that's my little caveat du jour, right? But actually, they're the first 0-2 team in NFL history where both of their losses have come against teams who have picked in the top three in the draft that season. They've lost to the Cardinals and the Raiders. These are the teams that are meant to be the worst teams in the NFL, and they've lost to them both by double-digit scores. This is atrocious from them. They've been bad defensively. They haven't been able to put it together on offense. And yes, they just know, but look fine through about 2.5 quarters. And then Amarian Hampton fumbles the ball, and they collapse like a flan in a cupboard. It was an absolute, complete, and utter mess. And you just named that schedule coming up. The Chargers could easily start this season 0-6, 0-7, and suddenly you're going, is Harbaugh going to lose his job?
1: Is Justin Herbert the viable QB1 in LA? I don't know, man. I don't know.
0: That's a big question. That is a big question. I think that they're not going to quite get into the belief on that front at this point, okay. But 26-14 losers to the 2-0 Las Vegas Raiders, by the way.
1: Oh, my goodness.
0: Love that from you, Vegas. Who are you worried about from this team of 0-2? This list of 0-2 teams.
1: The Dolphins, but the thing is, I feel bad saying Miami because they tore it all up. They literally ripped it all up. They've given Malik Willis nothing to work with, and this is what you get. They're not going to do anything this season, and I feel like they're a W for everybody on their schedule.
0: Listen, Achan ran the ball well yesterday. The offensive line didn't look absolutely terrible, and actually, I thought Malik Willis was good under pressure. Mm. He avoided sacks.
1: He's a good quarterback.
0: Bosa was close to him 3 or 4 times, and he got out of it, and he made plays, and they actually moved the ball in the first half really, really well. They had a 9-minute drive, which ended in a field goal because they couldn't get it done in the red zone. But actually, there are reasons to be cheerful, but only because you caveat it with, I expected this team to have 2 or fewer wins this year. So the fact that they're not entirely dreadful to watch is kind of what I'm going with here. And listen, let's rattle off a few of these. The Tennessee Titans, I think, there was some hope here. I'm not sure there is any more. The Washington Commanders, again, we'll talk about that Jaden Daniels injury coming up. They started to move the ball on offense against the Cowboys. They did start to look a little decent, but just that defense is so undermanned. But the two teams I want to talk about in particular are these NFC South teams.
1: Okay. Interesting division.
0: What are the NFL doing? Putting the Atlanta Falcons, who have no quarterbacks, who are starting right now Cooper Rush under center and bringing Jack Strand in for touches. The college that Jack Strand went to, I had to look up where they, who they were, because I'd literally never heard of them before. Like, I think they're a D3 school. I was just like, honestly, I didn't know that college even existed.
1: Yeah.
0: And then they have just lost 34-3 to the Panthers. And shout out to Devin Lloyd for the day of his life. Two interceptions, including a pick six, a sack, a tackle for loss. Unbelievable from him. 34-3 to the Panthers. They lost to the Steelers with Aaron Rodgers. And now we get them on Thursday night football against the Packers.
1: Mm.
0: We get them on Monday night football against the Saints. And we get them on Sunday night football against the Ravens. Mm. The next 3 weeks, live on TalkSport 2, live on your TVs, on primetime all around the world, you get to watch maybe the return of Michael Penix. Maybe it's going to have to be Cooper Rush some more. NFL, you have messed this up big time. The Falcons, if they're not picking top three at this point, I'll be astonished.
1: I want to talk about the NFC South rivals, quote unquote, in the Buccaneers. They're in trouble because they've paid Baker. And I love the idea of Baker coming to the season playing with a chip on his shoulder,
0: mm-hmm.
1: right? You've paid Baker and now you're expecting him to deliver. And now you've told Baker Mayfield, we are the man, or you are the man we believe in. And I haven't seen anything through 2 weeks to suggest that they're going to do anything in this division that's up for grabs. And starting 0-2, we know about the record the team starting 0-2. And now all of a sudden the schedule starts to look difficult, right? You take on the Vikings next week. It's like, oh, okay, that's no longer an easy game. That doesn't look like it's a guaranteed W. And I look at the Buccaneers and I'm keeping a close eye because they're one of these franchises, or one of these teams this season that you could blink and they're 1-4, they're 1-5.
0: Baker is still the winningest quarterback in Browns post-2000 history, right? He is still the quarterback who has thrown for the most yards and the most touchdowns. He's going up against them at home. Their chance to win the game, 2-minute warning. They have that 2-hour delay, which was an absolute nightmare, of course. But has he lost that chip? Where was the Baker Mayfield that we know and love and turns up in those big moments and goes, do you know what? You don't believe in me, but I believe in me and we're going to go and win.
1: That's what I mean. Baker's clutch numbers are absolutely incredible, not just in the regular season, but in the postseason as well. He's a quarterback that delivers when it matters the most. And against his former team, where the chip should be so big on his shoulder that he's toppling over, he just doesn't get it done. I'm not too sure how the Bucs are going to fare. And it's a division now that's really opened up. If you look at the Saints and how good Tyler Shuck, a man that I doubted, has looked in his first couple of weeks, and you look at the Panthers as well. I'm interested to see where this division goes, but the Bucs and the Falcons are worrying tides.
0: The Colts are the only other team we've not talked about. They've got some winnable games coming up. They have the Commanders in London. They face the Steelers. They face the Titans. There are some winnable games in their schedule. I'm not worried about them right now. I would say, so 16% of teams make the playoffs at 0-2, and it's an average of two teams a year since they switched to the 17-game schedule, or to the seven teams in the playoffs, right? I think if I was going to pick two teams from this list, I'd probably have the Texans and Colts as my kind of...
1: I think so.
0: My top picks. It's hard not to look at those NFC South teams and think maybe one of them turns it around.
1: Yeah.
0: But I think the Bucs are in trouble. And I really do think that Todd Bowles could be out of a job before the end of the season.
1: 100%. On Indies, I think the question is, how quickly can they turn competitive football into winning football? Because they've been competitive in their first 2 weeks, but they need to start winning. It's not been the easiest schedule to start off with, but I agree with you. If I'm picking two teams from this list, it's the Colts and it's the Texans, because they have got... they've got pieces there.
0: Brian T. Smith joins us up next. And because we're going to talk Cowboys, I might just leave the studio and leave these two to it. To be honest, this is Inside the NFL from TalkSport. And we will also talk about those unfortunate quarterback injuries coming up next.
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0: Welcome back to Inside the NFL. Myself, Will, Gavin, Kwaku Afari alongside me in for Brian T. Smith this week. But we couldn't not speak to the great man after week two of the NFL season. I'm delighted to say that senior US sports writer for TalkSport.com, Brian T. Smith, is on the line now. Brian, welcome to the show. How are you feeling after a week two where, hey, defenses bounced back a little bit? We needed a bit of that.
27: I feel better than Baker Mayfield. I feel better than the Atlanta Falcons. I feel better than half the league. I feel better than the Houston Texans and Houston Texans fans, Will. So I spent the weekend in Budapest. I'm doing great, man.
0: Oh, that's a delightful, delightful way to spend a weekend. Listen, we've got our resident Cowboys fan, Kwaku Afari, alongside me. We saw them have a comeback, a bounce back win last night against the Commanders. What did you make of that performance last night? And where do you sit on this Cowboys team right now?
27: I think this is what we should be seeing from the Dallas Cowboys. When you have all of this offensive talent, when you paid Dak Prescott this much money, when Jerry Jones is Super Bowl at bust at his age, this is a Cowboys team that believes that they are better without Micah Parsons. That's why they traded them. They thought they could actually improve their defense, add more numbers by getting rid of Micah Parsons, not having to deal with that contract drama anymore. You have George Pickens. You have CeeDee Lamb. You have a pretty good running game. You have a solid tight end. You have Dak Prescott. You should be doing this. You should be beating the Commanders. The problem for the Cowboys was losing week one, Will, like they did against Jackson Dart and the Giants is Cam Scataboo. That was the problem. And Brian Schottenheimer acknowledged that they were humbled, that they were embarrassed. Dak was a lot better. Dak, again, looked like one of the best quarterbacks in the NFL, and he should be. He is a top five quarterback when he performs at his capability. The problem is, as every Cowboys fan in the world knows for the last decade, that doesn't always happen with the Dallas Cowboys.
1: Yeah, Brian, you talk about the offense, and obviously we all know how effective and electric that offense could be when everyone's singing off the same hymn sheet. The same can't be said about the defense over the last couple of seasons. Obviously, I will go so great saying that Matt Eberflus might be the worst defensive coordinator in the history of football. That was what I saw last season that I can't unsee. Christian Parker's been brought in. First week was not amazing, but we maybe saw some improvements. How much improvement have you seen in the Dallas Cowboys defense? And has Christian Parker made an upgrade to that defense?
27: I think they're great questions. So much for the Cowboys is just feels week to week right now, whether it's chemistry, whether it's offense, whether it's defense, whether it's rhythm. Can the Dallas Cowboys stack wins? I mean, can the Dallas Cowboys be better than the Philadelphia Eagles? This division is open. It's a good division. It's not a great division. We watched yesterday the Philadelphia Eagles barely beat the Tennessee Titans. Going into that game, I said, of course, the Eagles are going to beat the Titans, right? But they had to take it down to the final second, basically, and Jalen Hurts had to save them. Jaden Daniels is out for what we know, for the foreseeable future with the Commanders. And the Giants are an interesting team, but they're completely unproven. So to go back to your defensive question, I think if the Dallas Cowboys have a defense, they should win this division. They should be a Super Bowl contender. But I'm not going to get overexcited about one win for the Cowboys, especially when Marcus Mariota basically played more of the game because of injury than Jaden Daniels did. Let's see what the Cowboys do against the Eagles and the best teams in the NFL. For me, it doesn't matter that much that they beat the Commanders. I'm still thinking about that they lost to the Giants.
0: I've got to say, the two drives that Jaden Daniels had before the half, I started to get worried. Oh. And then you've got the fact that, yeah, okay, Jayshon Barham forces that ball out. Dee Winters carries it. That kind of really turns the game after the injury, right? But beyond that, I just didn't see cohesion amongst that defensive unit. And I don't know. I'm more worried about them than I think. I think the Ravens up next
1: in Rio
0: with that run game. Yeah. Are you kidding me? I think they could put 40 plus on the Cowboys.
1: Stop it. I think that's an over-exaggeration, but that's the litmus test, right? Because we know about how dangerous the Ravens are despite their loss in week two. And that's how we can really tell where the Cowboys are at. Because you're right to point out the frailties and the faults of the two teams that we played in the first 2 weeks. The Giants are an unknown commodity and we'll see how they fare for the rest of the season. And the Commanders, their quarterback went down. But for me, I take encouragement from what I've seen and the fact that we're not 0-2 and 1-1, thank goodness. One thing I do want to talk to you about is, again, CD had a bounce back game. That CD lad, that's one of the best receivers in the league. George Pickens, because week one, some crucial drops.
0: Those two drops.
1: Those drops were unforgivable. Week two, there's no mistakes, no noise, but only 40 receiving yards. And he's a player historically, obviously before he signed this deal, there were question marks about his personality and attitude in the locker room. I'm just watching George Pickens very carefully because if it doesn't go his way for the next 2, 3, 4 weeks, how's that going to develop in the locker room?
27: Yeah, this is what the Cowboys set themselves up for. I think that's a fantastic point. Look, no one doubts that George Pickens has talent, but George Pickens had clear issues in Pittsburgh with, you know, his head coach, with the fans, with everything with the Steelers. They basically just got rid of him. They didn't want to deal with him anymore. His agent situation, his contract situation, Jerry Jones putting the Cowboys in a situation, none of this is ideal. And so if the Cowboys beat the Ravens and they show up on an international stage and they silence Lamar Jackson and Derrick Henry, then all of a sudden, the Cowboys actually have momentum and we can start to get a little excited about the Dallas Cowboys, because I was in the preseason. I actually had told Will on this show that I thought the Dallas Cowboys were a real contender this year if everything went right. The problem is, by Jerry Jones taking these basically oddball contract situations, creating them, where he just wants, you know, whether it's Micah Parsons, Dak Prescott, CeeDee Lamb, George Pickens, you go down the list, he does not want to pay until he has to pay. It's a very old school, old world way of running an NFL team. You're completely right. If it goes bad with the Cowboys, one of the first players who's going to turn will be George Pickens, because ultimately he is out for himself, and that's understandable. He's playing for his next contract. He's playing for, you know, his ego and his numbers and his stats. So if it goes well, they're fine with Pickens. If it goes bad and the Cowboys disappoint, George Pickens will already be thinking about 2027 and 2028 and the future of George Pickens, not the Dallas Cowboys.
0: Let's talk about the two quarterback injuries, because we don't want to launch the show on it. We don't want to go too negative. We know it's so rough when these things happen in the NFL. For the second straight season, Jaden Daniels dislocates that left elbow. Last year, he was out for 3 games, came back, re-injured it, was out for a period more time. I mean, I commentated on this team in Madrid with Marcus Mariota, I suspect. I'm going to be doing the same in London now in 2 weeks' time. I just don't think I saw enough from this team outside of that. New defensive coordinator, Durante Jones. I love Sonny Styles. There's clearly a little bit of talent there. But for a team that were in the NFC Championship game 18 months ago, if you're a Commanders fan right now, this has to start to feel like deja vu from the last 5 years. And, you know, you've got... I hated the fact that we compared him to RG3 so much when he came into the league, because he's a skinnier quarterback. He can run the ball. Like, it just seemed like it was such a boring and obvious comparison. But man, does it feel like RG3 2.0 right now?
27: Yeah, well, Jaden Daniels isn't worrying about his LSU jersey number anymore, right? That is completely irrelevant. That is old social media news. Jaden Daniels is worrying about his NFL future, and you're completely right. And look, you nailed this. Let's give you credit. Last year, we were talking about this talk sport at the start of the season. You did not like what the Commanders did, and they haven't done anything right since then. You know, Stephon Diggs is not going to turn you into Super Bowl contender. The only way that the Washington Commanders are Super Bowl contenders, if Jaden Daniels is one of the best quarterbacks in the NFL, and that's how he looked in his rookie year, but has never been the same. And so much of it is injuries. But this is the reality of the NFL. I've been watching this my entire life. I've been covering it for more than a decade now in two different countries, in the United States and in England. And when you have injury issues at quarterback, when you don't have consistency at quarterback, when you're bouncing between starters and you're having to give the ball more to Marcus Mariota, everything else destabilizes. You have to have consistency at that position. The fact that Patrick Mahomes is coming out already and putting up 300 plus yards and having these overtime wins and Jane Daniels can't stay healthy, you have to be absolutely not just concerned, you have to be frightened if you're a Commanders fan, if you have stock in Washington, if you believe that Washington can make a run, if you're Dan Quinn. I said earlier this season, I won't be surprised, you mentioned it too, Will, if Dan Quinn is gone. You look at Todd Bowles, you look at Aaron Glenn, you look at Dan Quinn. These are coaches who everything has to go right. And when you lose Jane Daniels this early and you're losing to the Cowboys, the Commanders are in serious trouble entering week three.
0: I was worried that he wouldn't make it out of London. I actually think the Jaden Daniels injury probably saves him from losing his job at this point, to be frank with you. Listen, we've not got a huge amount of time, so let's just talk about the Bears situation. I'm going to talk about the Vikings later this week with F.A. Obada, because that defense is on fire. 81.8% blitz rate in that game this week. 27 of 33 dropbacks. This is... Brian Flores has turned into Brian Flores Max. Like, he's Flores Maxing, I think, as the kids would say. I'm sorry I did that. We should redo it. Like, so again, I'm so sorry. But Caleb Williams goes down in the fourth quarter of this game, having only scored 3 points. Yes, he was in the red zone at the time. It's a non-contact injury. Immediately, I thought Achilles. I thought knee. It looks so bad. Sounds like it might be better than we think, Brian. Are we buying that the Bears might be able to survive this and still be a viable team this year?
27: The Seahawks are doing it right now without Sam Darnold, right? I mean, Drew Lock is looking like MVP Drew Lock for one game right now. I think the problem with the Bears is, and they were going to, because Brian Flores, and by the way, how in the world is Brian Flores not an NFL head coach? He might not be the easiest person to deal with, but you don't have to be the easiest person to deal with. Look at Mike Vrabel. Look at Dan Campbell. Look at Bill Belichick. If you can win, if you're smart, if you can coach, you should be coaching an NFL team. Brian Flores should be an NFL head coach. I don't care what he's got going on versus Roger Goodell in the NFL. But most importantly for the Bears and Caleb Williams, they can survive a couple weeks, but this is a good division. The Vikings are winning with Carson Wentz. Will, they're 2-0 with Carson Wentz. Nobody picked that going into the season. Caleb Williams misses a couple games, they're okay. Caleb Williams misses 5 or 6 games. He's having a Jaden Daniels situation where he comes back last year. He's not the same. This is a Bears team, Will, that was dreaming of the Super Bowl. They thought that Caleb Williams, just like Jaden Daniels, is going to be their franchise quarterback. I think it looks like right now as you speak that they survived a season-ending major, major scare. But Caleb Williams, like a lot of these guys, has to prove it in the playoffs. He has not had the opportunity really to do that yet. This was supposed to be that year where they take the next step. That was a really, really frightening injury for Caleb Williams and Bears fans in Chicago.
1: Yeah, and if you're Caleb Williams, look at your contemporaries, the quarterbacks that were drafted in your class. Jaden Daniels, obviously, he's made the championship game. You look at what Drake May did last season. You know what Bo Nix has already done in the league. And you thought this was going to be your year, especially with that explosive offense. I want to concentrate on Ben Johnson, because he's a man that speaks with a lot of bluster. And at the beginning of the season, he said this is going to be the greatest offense this league has ever seen. They're going to put up the most points this league has ever seen. They come from the 2013 Broncos. That's what he said. We didn't see that on the weekend. Even when Caleb was on the field, we did not see that. So do you worry about this offense for the Chicago Bears? Now they're going to be about their franchise quarterback for maybe the next couple of weeks.
27: Two parts. Number one, they scored 59 points in week one. So they were pretty good yeah, in week one. But I ultimately agree with you. You can't, I know it was rainy, but it rains in Chicago. You have winter in Chicago. Anyone who lives in Chicago
0: I've heard it's
27: knows
0: windy
27: that.
0: There as well. Is that true?
27: I think it's a little wind in Chicago. Well, you should be able to put up more than 3 points in the rain. It's September. It's not January against the Minnesota Vikings. Caleb Williams should be able to beat Carson Wentz. That's just a simple fact of the NFL. So yeah, there is some concern there, but I think what we're seeing, you know, 2 weeks in, is you have Josh Allen, you have a healthy Patrick Mahomes, you have the Seattle Seahawks in their defense, and then you have the rest. And the Bears were trying to get up here, and they're not up here right now, especially if they don't have Caleb Williams, a healthy Caleb Williams on the field.
0: Brian, thank you so much for your time. The great Brian T. Smith joining us remotely. He'll be back in the studio with us next week. Kwaku Afari alongside me. Will Gavin bring you inside the NFL. We didn't get to our any other business,
1: yes,
0: which I wanted to talk Tyler Shuck. I wanted to talk about the Raiders. I wanted to talk about that Drew Lock performance and that JSN performance because, wow.
1: Yeah.
0: But that's why we're here twice a week. That's why we'll be back on Thursday with FA Obada. That's why TalkSport is bringing you the biggest season of NFL coverage we've ever done. Over 100 games, every single international game, continuing this weekend with Rio. All of that still to come for you. In the meantime, thank you to Kwaku. Thank you to Brian. We'll see you again on Thursday. 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
32: 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I am John Jackson, joined this week by Nick Golding from Racing News 365, of course. As we look back on the MotoGP Austrian Grand Prix, we're also going to talk about the latest Formula E news, and we will look ahead to a Saturday race in the Formula One World Championship as we go back to Baku. Let's start though, Nick, with Austria, because we are still in Austria here, enjoying a couple of extra days of a trip in the Styrian Mountains. You've obviously probably seen this track before, the Red Bull Ring. It's in a very remote, a very authentic part of Austria, and it's probably been the most authentic weekend we've had here, because it seems to be some kind of public holiday here just in this region.
33: I mean, I'm feeling so remote right now because we are recording in the back of a Peugeot, so very remote, very close together. But no, it's been a brilliant weekend. Obviously, huge thanks to TNT Sports and Warner Brothers for the invite to come out to this event, MotoGP's Austrian Grand Prix. And yeah, we kind of have stumbled across what appears to be some festival, some annual festival in Styria, the region we're in, where everyone's dressed in lederhosen. There's alcohol flowing left, right and centre. Some interesting characters, a lot of fun, it seems. Oh, and there's also been a MotoGP.
32: We were told by the locals when we first saw the traditional outfits that it generally gets rowdy on the Saturday night, but on the Sunday night, it's generally calmer because they will, it's more of a lunchtime thing, basically. We walked around trying to find a restaurant on Sunday night after the MotoGP, Nick. Can you confirm or deny that it was probably just as rowdy on Sunday?
33: I can confirm it was just as rowdy, if not more rowdy. And let's, I think, have a second to think of all those who are out enjoying the rowdiness who have now gone to work today, because there's no Monday bank holiday. They have an all-day drinking day on Saturday, again on Sunday, back to work on the Monday. So there's probably a few people calling in sick and with some heavy heads.
32: We will get onto the motorsports in a minute, but there's been plenty of things we've pondered about this special event, because they're all wearing their traditional, I assume it's Lederhosen, maybe it has a different name in Austria, where we're fairly poorly informed when it comes to this, but they're wearing all their traditional clothing. We were debating, weren't we, whether they have this traditional clothing for just this one event every year, whether they hire it, whether it's just in the cupboard ready to go at any moment's notice. But it is something that I don't think would work in the UK. It feels like if we all dressed up as, you know, we were saying what's the most British version, obviously maybe tracksuits, but I'm not sure that would be quite as cool. But I think we settled on tuxedos. It's the equivalent of us all going to fancy bars in tuxedos and then just getting merry.
33: It's not quite the same, is it? I saw that in Germany, Harry Kane, I think it was yesterday, was kickstarting Oktoberfest as well, so they're all in their Lederhosen. So it does seem to be very much a big thing in this part of Europe. And yeah, I don't know what we'd have in England. Maybe people dressed up as knights for St. George. I don't quite know. It's maybe a bit sad that actually we don't have anything quite like that, because actually, it, you know, it's been a really good vibe here, you know, in all honesty. There's been, you know, no aggressiveness. It's all being lighthearted. It's all being fun. You know, we've been able to walk through things despite being dressed in hoodies and looking like complete tourists. But no, it's been great fun. I think, yeah, the funniest part is that of all the restaurants that were open, it was just the Italian restaurants. Very good, I will say. But I think for those who were enjoying the local festivities, very much closed their doors to get involved.
32: Yeah, the Italians completely bemused by what was going on around them, but certainly enjoying the custom. Anyway, let's talk about the MotoGP. We're here, as we always are with when it comes to MotoGP, with TNT Sports, our good friends there, which we have a great partnership across all of our different sports, and that includes motorsport. So they brought us here to sample this, which we're very grateful for, because the Red Bull Ring, I've been a couple of times. It's your first time, Nick, but what a track. The location, the actual, I mean, the thrill of the track with the elevation there is amazing. But it's also a very short lap, so lots can happen. So when it comes to visiting, it's, I don't know, it's one of those things where it looks quite like it might be a bit of a pain because it's in the middle of nowhere. However, probably the easiest track to get in and out of.
33: I mean, we've been staying in Graz, so literally about an hour from Spielberg, where the Red Bull Ring is, and literally, you know, it's been an hour there, an hour back each day, no real traffic problems. And yeah, you mentioned the circuit itself, and it's my first time visiting the Red Bull Ring. What a circuit. And not just what a circuit, but it's more the scenery and the backdrop to it, of course, the Styrian hillside, the mountains. It might be the most beautiful circuit on the planet, because I can't think of many others which literally, no matter where you look, you just see the mountains and the hills so far into the distance. It's just, even for the riders, or, you know, when there's Formula One here, the drivers, to be able to drive around this place or go around it, being able to see all the scenery around you must be pretty spectacular. I say the scenery, it does need to be sunny for that scenery to be seen, because when we got to the circuit on Sunday morning, we could see pretty much nothing because there was quite thick mist. But as soon as that lifts, it's just, yeah, the sound of music.
32: It very much was, and it's, you know, the whole event is fantastic. We'll get on to the pre-race build-up, which was pretty spectacular as well. When we look at what actually happened out on the track this weekend, obviously we knew that Marc Marquez came into the weekend with a very slender lead. He was
33: 11 on points.
32: Yeah, oh yeah, and all 11
33: technically in the lead because of mobile race.
32: Yeah, but yeah, exactly. And he really struggled this weekend, didn't he? And you know, it's a weird one to see Marc Marquez struggle because he's normally so, you know, dominating.
33: Yeah,
32: the
33: expectation has been that Marc Marquez would, you know, dominate the second half of the season, the MotoGP, and likely go on to win a 10th title pretty comfortably. But, you know, this was a venue he was expected to do really well at and win quite comfortably. That didn't happen. It has been a really warm weekend, actually. I hear there's been a lot of rain in the UK. No rain to say about here, because we've had 25
32: shots fired,
33: 25, 26 degrees.
32: Nice.
33: And as a result, the track temperature's been really hot, and the Ducatis which of course is the bike and the team that Marc Marquez rides for, has really struggled with rear brake temperatures and rear tyre temperatures, and that's caught him out. It looks like in the race as well, he also had a front brake problem. So, yeah, not an easy weekend for him to have to navigate. And as a result, as I know we're going to discuss, he's lost the title lead.
2: Well, he has. And I think the good thing, actually, if you are a MotoGP fan or if you've not tried it before, is that TNT Sports in the UK, they televise every session, which means that you can really, you know, chuck yourself into the weekend and you can hear some of the insight, which will give you, you know, a basis of knowledge, because some people come into this sport not knowing a lot. And I think actually the TNT Sports, we say this every time, but we always hear from Gav normally, not this time on the show, but we normally hear from Gav, the commentator, or Neil, or Michael Laverty, or, you know, any part of that TNT Sports team. And, you know, if you listen to the practice sessions, you'll actually learn so much from them, because the chat that they have is always, it's always very fun, but also it's very informative. And, you know, I've actually learned a lot over the last year or so from listening to those guys. So yeah, that's one way you can sort of learn, you know, why these riders are struggling. Because if you are a very casual fan and you tune in and you see Marc Marquez kind of struggling to hold on to fourth place or whatever, you think, hang on a minute, isn't this guy meant to be one of the best, if not the best rider ever? You'll find out why from these guys. But yes, he lost his lead of the championship. But we're going to talk first about the sprint race, because the sprint race was not eventful, and then right at the end it was very eventful, but not if you are Pedro Acosta.
33: Yeah, it wasn't. Well, it was looking great for Pedro Acosta. Yeah. Then not so great. Pedro, of course, rides for KTM, the factory team. And of course, KTM being Austrian, this was their home event. So massive expectations for Pedro, who's joining Ducati next year to be Marc Marquez's teammate. That would be a really interesting dynamic there. There are big expectations on Pedro and KTM across the Austrian Grand Prix. And it was looking perfect in the sprint race. He was leading comfortably, looking set for a really easy win, until he made a massive mistake in the closing stages. It was just a few laps to go. Crashed at turn 2A. They have turn 2A and 2B. I'm not a fan, I'll be honest, but that's a debate for another day.
2: Well, just to say, if you're a Formula 1 fan, that is basically that kind of long straight that has a slight kink in it up to turn 3, which is the really sharp one where it often catches out a lot of F2 and F3 drivers, not so many F1 drivers. But yeah, they've put that kink in there to slow the riders down, basically, haven't they? And that is a conversation for another day. But the reason he crashed, he said in an interview afterwards, is that he was checking his dashboard. But, like, why are you checking your dashboard at that moment? I don't get it.
33: Yeah, he was saying himself as well that, you know, he rolled off the pace a bit. He knew he was in such a comfortable position, so just eased up a little bit, wasn't going as quickly. And, yeah, was looking at his dash. There's been reports that maybe he was looking at how much fuel he still had in the tank. But nevertheless, yeah, just, it took his concentration off the ball for literally a split second, and next thing you know, he's on the floor in the gravel, in complete shock. You know, the fans, you could hear them kind of shrieking because they couldn't believe what had happened to the KTM rider. And yeah, it was a disaster for Pedro, and as a result, did not win the sprint, but Jorge Martin did.
2: Yeah, and he is the man that leads the championship coming away from Austria as they head to their flyaway races, which, I mean, that was a complete gift to him. I guess when you are, I mean, it's one of those situations where whatever motorsport you're in, if you are not chasing that person in front, you still have to give it your all, because you never know what's going to happen in front of you. And actually, when it comes to motorbike racing, it feels that people make individual errors. Well, I guess when you make an individual error, it's more catastrophic, whereas drivers don't tend to make those individual errors as much, because obviously with a bike, any slight issue with you not quite getting it right normally results in you sliding on your side into the gravel. So yeah, not a great time for him. However, he did make up for it on Sunday, which we'll talk about in this next part of this show. 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
23: Still queues on the eastbound M62 before the M60, so just before Eccles, that's Junction 12, lane 1 of 4. Remains combed off this afternoon at the scene there of a multi-vehicle collision. Now to East Sussex and Hailsham, the south row of the A295 closed both ways between the King's Head and Arlington Road East. A collision there. And in central London, Lower Grosvenor Place is closed at the moment from Grosvenor Gardens up towards Buckingham Palace Road in queuing. There's been a collision there.
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32: 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I'm John Jackson, joined by Racing News 365 motorsport journalist Nick Golding. And it's very lucky that Nick covers all kinds of motorsports, because now we need to talk about Formula One. Nick, have you got over the traumatic experience that was the four overtakes at the Madring? Because I imagine as a journalist, it's kind of hard to write about four on-track overtakes for a whole Grand Prix.
33: Well, thankfully, I've been in Austria for MotoGP, so I've not had to think about it until this moment you brought it back up. And yeah, the flashbacks are coming back. It was shocking, wasn't it? And, you know, the designers and the owners of the circuit kind of said there'll be minimal changes for next year, so it's going to stay largely the same. Can we swiftly move on? Because it was just dreadful. It really was. At least Baku should give us something. Long straight, so many overtaking opportunities. We always get red flags and normally either qualifying or the race, and it's kind of become a fan favourite because we always seem to get something chaotic. Please don't let us down.
32: Right, to give Madrid a fair send-off for this year.
33: Send-off, we've got nine more years.
32: It's a lot it's a lot easier to get to than Baku.
33: It is.
32: Trust me. And also, it's a fun city. Haven't been to Baku. I'm also led to believe it's a fun city, especially if you love the kind of Turkish Middle Eastern food and also falafel. And I'm a big fan of falafel. So hopefully one day we can get to Baku. But yeah, it's a street circuit, which, again, I think it poses the questions with its long straight about battery. It's one of those where the drivers are going to have to really manage these new features on this new car.
33: This should be back to what we've seen pretty much for the entirety of the season, with the exception of Monaco and Madrid, of the yo-yo racing. You know, we have one of the longest straights, you know, we've ever seen in Formula One, that long back straight. Of course, that leads into the very short start finish straight, but yeah, it's obviously a very long one in general when you look at the whole thing. We have lots of 90 degree corners where we, you know, see lots of overtaking opportunities. There's one, two, three decent length straights for overtaking. It's a venue that, interestingly, in the first year F1 went there, didn't really do anything. It was kind of a boring procession. But ever since then, every year, it's given us chaos in either qualifying or the race. I mean, look at last year. I think it was Carlos Sainz, wasn't it, who, you know, was right up near the front, and in the Williams. So my hope is that Baku should give us something good. There should be a lot of overtaking because of the long straights, because we are going to see the battery being depleted and the recharge and the harvesting need to happen and the super clipping and all that kind of fun stuff. This should be, yeah, as I kind of pointed out, back to 2026 normality, whatever that is.
32: So when you say 2026 normality, that has become the Mercedes looking really strong, Ferrari certainly being in the mix, and then Max Verstappen somehow getting more out of that Red Bull than perhaps he should. But then, of course, as the season's gone on, we've seen a huge improvement from the McLarens. So, I mean, for me, Oscar Piastri needs to do something this weekend. He's been a little bit in the shadow of Lando Norris, hasn't he? And it's really not the season he would have wanted after what was a very disappointing season for him last season. Obviously, you know, I'm sure you know, but a very strong start to the season, and then it all fell apart after the summer break. I feel that Oscar needs to do something. Can we see a good race from him this weekend?
33: I mean, I do think that, and you mentioned the McLarens have come on strong. You know, I do feel that this should also be a good track for McLaren. They've got the Mercedes power unit, which is going to be exceptional here, let's not be mistaken. Mm. You know, they should be the quickest car. So for me, we could see this between the Mercedes and the McLarens. Ferrari do have a bit of a power deficit to the Red Bulls and the Mercedes power cars. So for me, Ferrari probably not going to be in the mix this weekend. I think it could be a tricky one for them. Yes, there are so many corners. We know they've got the best chassis, but there's also then some of the longest straights in the season where all those gains made in the corners are kind of instantly, you know, gone. Max Verstappen's the big question mark, because no matter if it's a venue, a Red Bull, are expected to be good or bad, Max is always there. So for me, I think Mercedes versus McLaren is the safe bet, but, you know, Max Verstappen in supposedly the Red Bull having the best engine, who knows? You know, never rule out Max.
32: You never know. It could be Liam Lawson if he's in that car.
33: If he's in the
32: car. And that brings me on to this, because we were told 2 weeks ago at Madrid, now I think Isaac Hadjar will be back, but it's gone very quiet, and all I've seen are suggestions that his injury might be a little bit more serious than they're letting on. Talk of, this is just rumours, of course, but some people suggesting that it may be some kind of ruptured tendon in his hand, and that can take a long time. So, I mean, I don't know if you've been privy to any inside information, Nick, but I mean, having had no announcement yet at time of recording, early in the week, obviously we could look stupid in a matter of hours, but, you know, it could be that Liam Lawson is back in that car this weekend, and I think he's done all right.
33: Again, this is obviously currently, at the time of recording, there's been no announcement yet. I've got a feeling we'll see Liam back in the car and Yuki in the Racing Bulls, because one thing that Laurent Mekies, the Red Bull team boss, has been saying over and over again is they are not rushing Isaac. They want to give him time because, yeah, when you have a wrist and hand injury, it can be quite complicated sometimes. And particularly at a circuit like Baku, where there are, you know, it's 90 degree corner after 90 degree corner, you know, that's a lot of steering lock. And I've got a feeling they may give him this one to sit out. But again, could be wrong, and probably now this means that Isaac's going to be back in the car and we'll look foolish. But for me, the safe thing to do would be Liam back in the car. And to give him credit, he has done a good job. You know, he's been right there in the top six, top seven, scoring consistent points. You know, what more can you want from somebody who's now done more races for Red Bull as a stand-in than he did as a full-time driver at the start of 2025.
0: Which I think is ridiculous and very unfair, but let's not go back in history. It's interesting, isn't it, that Liam has been doing okay in that Red Bull, and obviously when you've got Yuki who can come in and do a solid job in the Racing Bulls, there's less pressure on someone to make a decision and rush a driver back. It's not like Isak's, you know, competing for anything really. He's not in the Drivers' Championship battle. Red Bull are not going to win the Constructors' Championship, so you can take your time with this. It's also very interesting to see that Nikola Solov has been linked to Super Formula quite a lot in the last couple of weeks or so, after every motorsport journalist other than yourself, in fact, no, that's unfair, a lot of motorsport journalists were adamant that Nikola Solov will be replacing one of the drivers at Racing Bulls next season. And yeah, suddenly he's being linked to a move, a sort of sidestep move to Japan that we've seen the likes of, you know, Luke Browning do in the last few years. And we know obviously Zach O'Sullivan has left and freed up a seat there. So that could be an interesting situation. When it comes to the race, it's on a Saturday. Just, you know, so please don't tune in on Sunday and find out it's already happened. I'm sure if you're a massive F1 fan, you'll know that already. So that changes the race weekend around a little bit, but it's the first of a triple header now. And it's not an easy triple header, is it? Because Baku is a demanding street circuit.

0: look good. I know it's 2 weeks out from that, but it's looking pretty dreadful, to be honest. Then we go to Singapore, one of the most gruesome events on the calendar for the drivers, because it's so hot, so humid. We've seen drivers faint afterwards because it's so difficult on the body. Week off, then another triple header, of course, with Texas, Mexico, Brazil, and then Las Vegas, and the question mark of where do we end the season. So it's going to be a brutal, you know, 10-11 weeks for the drivers, starting off with this triple header. And the thing with triple headers, you need momentum. For Kimi Antonelli, if he gets a win this weekend, that could be the final nail in the coffin for, can we even say, his title rivals? He hasn't got any now because he's in such a league of his own.
1: We met a fella last night in an Italian restaurant here in Austria, and he was telling us, well, actually, he's got quite a cool tattoo, hasn't he?
0: Or Valentino Rossi.
1: Valentino Rossi signed his, not even his arm, it's kind of like his elbow, it's pretty weird. And we were saying, you know, do you like any other riders in MotoGP? No, just Rossi. And then he said, I like Kimi Antonelli. And it's interesting, isn't it, to see that, you know, this fellow who's probably in his 50s is loving what he's seeing from someone who's just turned 20. Obviously, national pride and everything like that, but it's fantastic to see a motorbike fanatic still appreciating what someone is doing in another championship. And very quickly, Nick, you alluded to it there. How do we end the Formula One season? Well, how do we end this show this week with your latest news and thoughts on what will happen?
0: In all honesty, it's so difficult to say, because actually across the MotoGP weekend in Austria, you know, they're obviously waiting to see what's going to happen, if they're going to Qatar or not, and some are saying no, but then a lot of people are now saying that no, Qatar will be on, it will happen. And if MotoGP go to Qatar, then realistically, Formula One also will. It's a developing situation. You know, it's changing every single day. We have no idea, obviously, if Formula E are going to go to Saudi Arabia in December. It's very fast moving, quickly developing. I honestly think there is as good a chance of us being in the Middle East as there is us not being in the Middle East. It's just, yeah, I think watch this space, and who knows, we'll find out maybe for a very cold Imola in December with snow. That'd be a fun way to end the year.
1: Yeah, and rumours suggesting that if it is in Imola, it'll be at midday to make the most of the potential
0: sunlight.
1: Absolute warmest part of the day, and the sunlight as well. Well, we'll watch this space, Nick. Thank you very much. You can check the information out on talksport.com, and for maybe a more in-detail look at what happens when there is an announcement along the way, Racing News 365, where you can check out all of Nick's work as well. And don't forget to check out the videos of Nick going around the Red Bull Ring on the back of an electric motorbike, which is absolutely hilarious, but also pretty cool as well. You'll love what happens at the end. Right, thank you very much. We'll be back next Tuesday as we look back at the Azerbaijan Grand Prix, and we look ahead to a return to Malaysia for Formula One that none of us were expecting. You can listen again to this show on the TalkSport Podcast Network, catch highlights on the TalkSport Driving YouTube channel, and for now, that has been the show. 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
3: 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And of course, you can listen on the TalkSport Podcast Network and get some highlights on the TalkSport Driving YouTube channel right now. On there, you can watch what our reporter Joe Brophy got up to when he raced Max Verstappen in the Max versus 100 race, which I haven't actually seen any of because we've been travelling a lot. We're coming to you from Austria this weekend after the MotoGP. Nick Golding is alongside me, journalist with Racing News 365. Did you see much of the Max versus 100?
4: I did. He overtook something like 64 drivers on the first lap. So of those 100, pretty much, 64% were out after the first lap. So incredible by Red Bull, incredible by Disney, who obviously were the ones who promoted it and organised it and aired it. And then also super cool by, yeah, Max, what he did. And as he pointed out himself, his first win of 2026.
3: And he seemed genuinely engaged in the idea. I know that Max is someone who loves motorsport, but you have to imagine when you pitch something like that to the best driver currently in Formula One, there is a potential that they go, no, I don't want to do that. You imagine pitching that to Fernando Alonso. He might go, nah, not interested. Max embraced it and clearly had a lot of fun. And that just shows you that he is racing through and through. And I think a lot of people who had a part to play in that did incredibly well in terms of bringing it to everybody. I know the broadcast was very good, and also the proximity chat is quite entertaining as well, and I think maybe they should look at introducing that technology into other championships. We talk about technology. Formula E is at the forefront of electric motorsports technology, and we know that Gen 4 is coming up later this year. We're going to continue our live coverage on TalkSport 2 throughout next season, and there's some big news that's been brewing. Before we talk about that big news, we just have to also reflect on another driver announcement, which was Zach O'Sullivan joining Maximilian Günther at a new look, PaySafe Envision Racing Formula E team. Very exciting move for him. Didn't maybe have the budget to continue on the path to Formula One, but we know he's a guy who can win championships. He won the GB3 championship back in 2021 or 2022. I can't remember which one exactly. I think it was 21. And has shown promise, but this is a great opportunity for him.
4: It is a great chance for Zach, and I think it's fair play to Envision, who have nurtured Zach now for a couple of years. Obviously, as their kind of development driver, he's had time in the simulator, done some rookie tests for them as well. And as you mentioned, yeah, funding's been, you know, a massive issue for Zach. He was unable to complete a Formula 2 season, I think it was a couple of years ago now, simply because he had no funding. So went over to Japan, raced in the Super Formula, did really well there while obviously working with Envision. And now that Envision, of course, got rid of Joel Eriksson and Sebastian Buemi, although Buemi's staying on in an advisory role, they've taken a chance on Zach. They see him as now being ready to promote to a full-time seat. And all this time, effort and money that Envision have put into Zach, and you know, they're now hopefully going to get something out of it. And for Zach, it's his chance to be in a world championship and a world championship level, and I guess show the world truly what he's capable of.
3: It's interesting, isn't it? We've seen Freddie Slater, the first driver to be announced for F2 next year with Invicta Racing. And I'm not saying that maybe they have the same talent or potential. It is seen by that Freddie Slater has, you know, maybe a lot more potential on the way to F1. But the difference between having that backing and not having that backing, obviously with Freddie, you know, having good sponsors and also having the backing of Audi F1, he's able to step into the top team in F2 after that championship battle in F3. That's the reality of racing, isn't it? You know, Zach O'Sullivan's still a very talented driver, but not, you know, if you're not a generational talent or seen as a potential generational talent, then it is a harder path. So it's going to be fascinating to see what he can do alongside multi-race winner Maximilian Günther. But that isn't the big news in Formula E this week, because this is something that you've been working on for a while, Nick, and I know that Sam Smith at the Formula E Notebook has been working on a lot, and that is the situation surrounding the former DS Penske team. And I'm going to dip out now and let you tell me what the situation is, because it's a little bit complex.
4: It's mental. It's one of the biggest Formula E stories in a very, very long time. So, yeah, it was already known kind of going to the end of the most recently completed season, season 12, the end of the Gen 3 era, that DS and Penske would split. DS being, of course, one of the Stellantis brands. They've left the championship, leaving Penske. And, yeah, Penske, as a result, Jay Penske, the owner of Penske Autosport, the Formula E team, has basically pretty much given up the team, and Fortescue Zero has acquired Penske, Jay keeping a really small little share in it. But Fortescue Zero, who, and this is where it gets complicated, of being a long-term technical partner of Jaguar TCS Racing in Formula E, in addition to that, Fortescue Zero have also been the supplier of Pit Boost, obviously the fast charging technology. They've been a massive part to play in that the last two seasons. They're now dipping their feet into having their own Formula E team, acquiring Penske. So it's going to be known as, I believe it's Fortescue Zero Racing, running two Jaguars. So there's going to be six Jaguars on the grid. It's going to be a bit like a second factory team as well. So really, the top of the technology they're going to be getting from Jaguar, unlike, you know, a, let's say, true customer team like Envision. But it's mental. So 420 are actually an Australian mining company, and the owner of them is the eighth richest person in Australia. So I think he's worth like $35 billion or something ridiculous. It might be higher than that. But it's a team who have entered Formula E for Gen 4 with serious money. Like, this is, I'd have to say, it's got to be one of the richest teams in Formula E.
3: Dollar dollar.
4: It's got to be one of the most financially backed teams.
3: Aussie dollar.
4: You need to get our conversion rates correct. But it's massive. And obviously the big thing here is we don't quite know who's going to be their drivers, because Taylor Barnard, who had a multi-year contract with Penske, not Fortescue Zero, he's in the process, it looks like, of sorting out a deal with Fortescue. He'll be on the grid, so no concerns. So the big question is, who could his teammate be? Could it be Dan Ticktum? He's gone from being the guy who, you know, looked like he was going to be out of Formula E. Now seems to be the guy that everyone wants, with several options on the table. Dan probably licking his lips. I saw he was at the Goodwood Revival last weekend. Probably there licking his lips and thinking, what new car could I buy with some new money for a new contract?
3: Well, on Dan Ticktum, we know that he's had conversations with Lola, who are looking for two new drivers and an entirely new technical team, which is a little bit more of a pressing issue, I think, for them. But there is another option for Dan, and that is what happens with this second Porsche team, which is something else that's up in the air. Although, I mean, Sam Smith has alluded to that being clarified soon, but either way, the entry is reportedly in, which means we've got 24 cars on the grid for Gen 4, which is a very positive thing for Formula E. But what will that second Porsche team look like?
4: So basically, the plan from Porsche they announced at the end of 2025 was that for Gen 4 they'd be entering a second full factory team, run out of the same building in Weissach as the main factory team that obviously has Nico Müller and Pascal Wehrlein, your two-timer now, obviously, you know, reigning world champion. The plan was for it to basically be a bit of a junior team in a way, a bit like the Red Bull system, where they have the Red Bull, then they have racing balls. And, you know, that was the plan for Porsche, to kind of have this second team to show young talent, you know, bring people in. And that's kind of gone silent. They are still going to have the team, but it's now going to be a customer team rather than a factory team, with a different entity running it. So we're yet to hear who this company or this brand could be that's going to run the team. But it's a complete U-turn, basically, on what they were going to do. And yeah, Porsche are being pretty quiet about it.
3: Yeah, we have discussed this between you and I, and I'm not privy to as much information as you. You are a journalist. I am merely a bloke. But, you know, I love the idea of Formula E looking at taking a lot of talent from F2 that aren't going to make it to F1 and, you know, giving them a pathway. So for me, it would be amazing if like an F2 team that has the F2 pathway could do it. If it was a Rodin or a High Tech or someone like that, that'd be pretty cool, wouldn't it? To know that if you are, for example, name your Rodin driver that was in F2 this year. Off the top of my head, I can't even think. Let's say Abbey Pulling. It's always if all else fails, revert to Abbey Pulling. But you know what I mean. If Abbey's just finishing GB3, there's talk of her going and testing with Indy next. But, you know, to know that there is that pathway. I know she's with Nissan, but you know what I mean. You can see a destination in a world championship. That would be really cool. But of course, you know, it could be a completely different entity, but it's got to be someone that's ready to go soon, because we only got a couple of months till the season starts.
4: And that's the big thing here, is that it's all being left so last minute. You know, this is, as I pointed out, Porsche announced the second factory team at the end of 2025. You know, we're now looking at being, you know, eight almost not, well, 8-9 months on from that, and we're no nearer to really knowing. You know, we now know it's not going to be a junior team, it's going to be another customer team, but who's going to be the people running it? Where are they going to be based from? And that's why you'd have to think that it's going to be a brand that maybe already has a motorsport factory or something that can be run out of. It's just, yeah, there's not long. You know, look, we're sitting here at the back of the Peugeot recording this show. We are...
3: Don't keep talking about the Peugeot.
4: It's actually a very nice Peugeot.
3: It's actually a 3008. Yeah. It's very nice.
4: It's very nice.
3: Hybrid,
4: GT version. But it's, you know, we are now just under 2 months from the official pre-season test in Jarama. You know, this is now, you know, squeaky bum time for this new team, because they're going to be on... Yes, they might have a good car, and it does look like the Porsche is going to be a good package, as you would expect. You know, with Porsche, they always do things very well. But for a team to get set up and organised and understand how to work together, there's not a lot of time. You know, we've seen that Andretti have been testing the Nissan. Obviously, they're now moving to being a Nissan customer team for the first time last week, giving Jake Dennis and Felipe Drugovic their chance. So, you know, they're getting going now. What about this, you know, new junior Porsche, this new customer Porsche team? You know, this is, you know, lastminute.com.
3: You don't want to be on the back foot in any motorsport. And we saw with Lola Yamaha, apt as
4: Absolutely,
3: it was then,
4: yeah.
3: Apt have stepped away, but they started Gen 3 halfway through and were massively on the back foot. You know, talks of them being one of the fastest cars in Gen 4 testing is positive, but they've obviously had 2 years of looking like they're not very good, and that's, you know, not all it seems. By the way, Alex Dunn and Martini Estenshon are the two road and F2 drivers. How could we forget those two? Anyway, Formula E is going to be really fascinating, because there's going to be more announcements coming. As I say, we're expecting some kind of announcement about what Porsche are doing with this second team, but it's three Porsche-powered cars, teams, six cars, six Jaguar-powered cars as well. So that battle for that manufacturer's championship is going to continue and rage on as the season goes on. It all starts, and it should start in Jeddah the week before Christmas. Obviously, we're waiting to see whether that goes ahead or not, as we are with Formula One as well. We're trying to find out whether we're going to Qatar and Abu Dhabi, or if we'll be going to Imola for a very cold finale. That hasn't been clarified either, but what we do know is that we're going to Baku this weekend, and in the final part of the show, we're going to talk about it. This is On Track here on TalkSport.
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7: I spy a huge purple dragon.
8: Dad, there's no dragon on the train.
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8: No, you don't.
9: And his long spiky tail.
8: Where?
10: Don't peek now, but he's just a few seats behind you.
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12: But you're right here.
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1: still quite slow on the M40 heading northbound from junctions 8A up to Bicester at 9. There was a breakdown there. All lanes are back open now. They're still seeing one or two delays this afternoon. To Speen in Berkshire, the southbound A34 is closed from Bath Road down towards the Highclere turnoff and queuing. It's a collision there causing delays. And to central London and Lower Grosvenor Place is closed from Grosvenor Gardens up towards Buckingham Palace Road and queuing. There's been a collision there this afternoon. I'm Jules Buckley.
2: So that's two hot dogs, two chips, two drinks. That comes to £52.50.
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3: You're with TalkSport 2 and On Track, our weekly motorsport show. I'm John Jackson, joined by Racing News 365 motorsport journalist Nick Golding. And it's very lucky that Nick covers all kinds of motorsports, because now we need to talk about Formula One. Nick, have you got over the traumatic experience that was the four overtakes at the Mad Ring? Because I imagine as a journalist, it's kind of hard to write about four on-track overtakes for a whole Grand Prix.
5: Well, thankfully I've been in Austria for MotoGP, so I've not had to think about it until this moment you brought it back up. And yeah, the flashbacks are coming back. It was shocking, wasn't it? And you know, the designers and the owners of the circuit kind of said there'll be minimal changes for next year, so it's going to stay largely the same. Can we swiftly move on, because it was just dreadful. It really was. At least Baku should give us something. Long straight, so many overtaking opportunities. We always get red flags and normally either qualifying or the race, and it's kind of become a fan favourite because we always seem to get something chaotic. Please don't let us down.
3: Right, to give Madrid a fair send-off for this year.
5: Send-off, we've got nine more years.
3: It's a lot it's a lot easier to get to than Baku.
5: It is.
3: Trust me. And also, it's a fun city. Haven't been to Baku. I'm also led to believe it's a fun city, especially if you love the kind of Turkish Middle Eastern food and also falafel. And I'm a big fan of falafel. So hopefully one day we can get to Baku. But yeah, it's a street circuit, which, again, I think it poses the questions with its long straight about battery. It's one of those where the drivers are going to have to really manage these new features on this new car.
5: This should be back to what we've seen pretty much for the entirety of the season, with the exception of Monaco and Madrid, of the yo-yo racing. You know, we have one of the longest straights, you know, we've ever seen in Formula One. That long back straight, of course, that leads into the very short start-finish straight, but yeah, it's obviously a very long one in general when you look at the whole thing. We have lots of 90-degree corners where we, you know, see lots of overtaking opportunities. There's, I think, one, two, three decent length straights for overtaking. It's a venue that, interestingly, in the first year F1 went there, didn't really do anything. It was kind of a boring procession. But ever since then, every year, it's given us chaos in either qualifying or the race. I mean, look at last year. I think it was Carlos Sainz, wasn't it, who, you know, was right up near the front. And in the Williams. So my hope is that Baku should give us something good. There should be a lot of overtaking because of the long straights, because we are going to see the battery being depleted and the recharge and the harvesting need to happen and the super clipping and all that kind of fun stuff. This should be, yeah, as I kind of pointed out, back to 2026 normality, whatever that is.
3: So when you say 2026 normality, that has become the Mercedes looking really strong, Ferrari certainly being in the mix, and then Max Verstappen somehow getting more out of that Red Bull than perhaps he should. But then, of course, as the season's gone on, we've seen a huge improvement from the McLarens. So, I mean, for me, Oscar Piastri needs to do something this weekend. He's been a little bit in the shadow of Lando Norris, hasn't he? And it's really not the season he would have wanted after what was a very disappointing season for him last season, obviously. You know, I'm sure you know, but a very strong start to the season, and then it all fell apart after the summer break. I feel that Oscar needs to do something. Can we see a good race from him this weekend?
5: I mean, I do think that, and you mentioned the McLarens have come on strong. you know, I do feel that this should also be a good track for McLaren. They've got the Mercedes power unit, which is going to be exceptional here, let's not be mistaken. You know, they should be the quickest car. So for me, we could see this between the Mercedes and the McLarens. Ferrari do have a bit of a power deficit to the Red Bulls and the Mercedes power cars. So for me, Ferrari probably not going to be in the mix this weekend. I think it could be a tricky one for them. Yes, there are so many corners. We know they've got the best chassis, but there's also then some of the longest straights in the season where all those gains made in the corners are kind of instantly, you know, gone. Max Verstappen's the big question mark, because no matter if it's a venue a Red Bull are expected to be good or bad, Max is always there. So for me, I think Mercedes versus McLaren is the safe bet, but, you know, Max Verstappen in supposedly the Red Bull having the best engine, who knows? You know, never rule out Max.
3: You never know. It could be Liam Lawson if he's in that car.
5: If he's in the
3: car. And that brings me on to this, because we were told 2 weeks ago at Madrid, no, I think Isaac Hadjar will be back, but it's gone very quiet, and all I've seen are suggestions that his injury might be a little bit more serious than they're letting on. Talk of, this is just rumours, of course, but some people suggesting that it may be some kind of ruptured tendon in his hand, and that can take a long time. So, I mean, I don't know if you've been privy to any inside information, Nick, but I mean, having had no announcement yet at time of recording, early in the week, obviously we could look stupid in a matter of hours, but, you know, it could be that Liam Lawson is back in that car this weekend, and I think he's done all right.
5: Again, this is obviously currently, at the time of recording, there's been no announcement yet. I've got a feeling we'll see Liam back in the car and Yuki in the racing balls, because one thing that Laurent Mercier, as the Red Bull team boss, has been saying over and over again is they are not rushing Isaac. They want to give him time because, yeah, when you have a wrist and hand injury, it can be quite complicated sometimes. And particularly at a circuit like Baku, where there are, you know, it's 90-degree corner after 90-degree corner, you know, that's a lot of steering lock. And I've got a feeling they may give him this one to sit out. But again, could be wrong, and probably now this means that Isaac's going to be back in the car and we'll look foolish. But for me, the safe thing to do would be Liam back in the car. And to give him credit, he has done a good job. You know, he's being right there in the top six, top seven, scoring consistent points. You know, what more can you want from somebody who's now done more races for Red Bull as a stand-in than he did as a full-time driver at the start of 2025?
3: Which I think is ridiculous and very unfair, but let's not go back in history. It's interesting, isn't it, that Liam has been doing okay in that Red Bull, and obviously when you've got Yuki who can come in and do a solid job in the Racing Bulls, there's less pressure on someone to make a decision and rush a driver back. It's not like Isaac's, you know, competing for anything really. He's not in the Drivers' Championship battle. Red Bull are not going to win the Constructors' Championship, so you can take your time with this. It's also very interesting to see that Nikola Solov has been linked to Super Formula quite a lot in the last couple of weeks or so, after every motorsport journalist other than yourself, in fact, no, that's unfair, a lot of motorsport journalists were adamant that Nikola Solov will be replacing one of the drivers at Racing Bulls next season. And yeah, suddenly he's being linked to a move, a sort of sidestep move to Japan that we've seen the likes of, you know, Luke Browning do in the last few years. And we know obviously Zach O'Sullivan has left and freed up a seat there. So that could be an interesting situation. When it comes to the race, it's on a Saturday. Just, you know, so please don't tune in on Sunday and find out it's already happened. I'm sure if you're a massive F1 fan, you'll know that already. So that changes the race weekend around a little bit, but it's the first of a triple header now. And it's not an easy triple header, is it? Because Baku is a demanding street circuit. Then they've got the unknown and a track they were not preparing for at the start of the season. I know that drivers will probably prepare as they go along, but going to Malaysia, which was a complete curveball for the Bahrain Grand Prix in Malaysia, and then of course Singapore, which is always highlighted at how demanding that is on the body because of the humidity there, and they do all their, you know, cycling in a sauna and everything like that. It's going to be a really tough 3 weeks for drivers, and I think that also, you know, it adds fuel to the situation of don't put Isaac Hadjar in if you don't need to.
5: I mean, it's going to be a really hard end to the season because, yeah, we've got Baku, obviously, this week. Then the Bahrain Grand Prix in Malaysia, which current forecasts do not look good. I know it's 2 weeks out from that, but it's looking pretty dreadful, to be honest. Then we go to Singapore, one of the most gruesome events on the calendar for the drivers because it's so hot, so humid. We've seen drivers faint afterwards because it's so difficult on the body. Week off, then another triple header, of course, with Texas, Mexico, Brazil, and then Las Vegas, and the question mark of where do we end the season? So it's going to be a brutal, you know, 10, 11 weeks for the drivers, starting off with this triple header. And the thing with triple headers, you need momentum. For Kimi Antonelli, if he gets a win this weekend, that could be the final nail in the coffin for, can we even say, his title rival? He doesn't goal any now because he's in such a league of his own.
3: We met a fella last night in an Italian restaurant here in Austria, and he was telling us, well, actually, he's got quite a cool tattoo, hasn't he?
5: Or Valentino Rossi.
3: Valentino Rossi signed his, not even his arm, it's kind of like his elbow, it's pretty weird. And we were saying, you know, do you like any other riders in MotoGP? No, just Rossi. And then he said, I like Kimi Antonelli. And it's interesting, isn't it, to see that, you know, this fellow who's probably in his 50s is loving what he's seeing from someone who's just turned 20. Obviously, national pride and everything like that, but it's fantastic to see a motorbike fanatic still appreciating what someone is doing in another championship. And very quickly, Nick, you alluded to it there. How do we end the Formula One season? Well, how do we end this show this week with your latest news and thoughts on what will happen?
5: In all honesty, it's so difficult to say because actually across the MotoGP weekend in Austria, you know, they're obviously waiting to see what's going to happen, if they're going to Qatar or not, and some are saying no. But then a lot of people are now saying that, no, Qatar will be on, it will happen. And if MotoGP go to Qatar, then realistically, Formula One also will. It's a developing situation. You know, it's changing every single day. We have no idea, obviously, if Formula E are going to go to Saudi Arabia in December. It's very fast moving, quickly developing. I honestly think there is as good a chance of us being in the Middle East as there is us not being in the Middle East. It's just, yeah, I think watch this space and who knows, we'll find out. Maybe for a very cold Imola in December with snow, that'd be a fun way to end the year.
3: Yeah, and rumours suggesting that if it is in Imola, it'll be at midday to make the most of the potential
2: sunlight.
3: Absolute warmest part of the day and the sunlight as well. Well, we'll watch this space, Nick. Thank you very much. You can check the information out on TalkSport.com and for maybe a more in-detail look at what happens when there is an announcement along the way. Racing News 365, where you can check out all of Nick's work as well. And don't forget to check out the videos of Nick going around the Red Bull Ring on the back of an electric motorbike, which is absolutely hilarious, but also pretty cool as well. You'll love what happens at the end. Right, thank you very much. We'll be back next Tuesday as we look back at the Azerbaijan Grand Prix and we look ahead to a return to Malaysia for Formula One that none of us were expecting. 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And for now, that has been the show. 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

0: Social here on Talk Sport 2. I'm your host Flex, and I've got Mr. Arsenal Harry Simeu alongside me up until 5 p.m. before we hand over to Fight Night Extra. We'll discuss a new deal from Mikel Arteta. He's agreed a new deal to stay at the Emirates, but his side head into the international break in second place after being leapfrogged by Manchester City. How concerned is Harry by that? He's a very calm guy, so I don't think he's going to be too concerned at all. We'll also be hearing from Arteta's new owner, Fabian Hertzler, because he spent an hour in TalkSport studios today. Some fascinating dialogue from him. I can't wait to hear what he had to say. We'll get the latest from Spain as well with Terry Gibson ahead of their clash with England on Saturday. We'll also discuss Jose Mourinho's eventful start to life at Real Madrid. Who thought that would be eventful? Let's just hope it continues. We knew it would be like that. There's also Twitter Corner as usual, and we'll talk a little bit about Man United. Yeah, of course that's in there. This is The Social right here on TalkSport 2.
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0: He may be the youngest manager in the 1992, but to get the better of Arsenal on Saturday, Fabian Hertzler told us Brighton deployed some old-school tactics of winning more duels and tackles at the Amex. I have to say, listen, you got schooled, mate. Like, you did, didn't you? Like, you got.
2: I don't know, mate.
0: You don't know if you got schooled.
2: It was a bad day for the Arsenal, is what I'll say, and a very good day for Brighton. We'll leave it at that. For now.
0: That's also says Brighton cannot compete with the big teams financially, but they can compete through consistency. You know what kind of mood he's going to be in today, Harry Simeon, you can see. The Brighton boss also told us clubs want players to be able to play international football, but they also need to manage long-term health and fitness. That's after some high-profile England camp pullouts, including Cole Palmer and Declan Rice and Kobbie Mainoo as well. Very, very high profile player. England versus Spain is live on Talk Sport on Saturday evening. Elsewhere, Mikel Arteta is set to earn over £15 million from his new Arsenal contract. Harry's had a whip round and made sure that they've all put into the pot. TalkSport understands the deal has been agreed in principle. It will take the manager to a decade in charge at the Emirates.
3: Criminal. Very, very, very criminal.
0: I mean, it's not criminal that Mikel Arteta is going to be there for a decade, but that, I feel old. Like, where's, what does, well, it would take him to that once,
2: yeah,
0: he,
2: yeah, yeah.
0: But
2: once he completes
0: even it. Even just hearing that in a sort of sentence, it's like, he's the new Mini Wenger. Like, well, he's already the longest serving manager now currently in the league. Now it's changed. It's like, he's the rule of the roost.
2: Yeah, he is. But you know what? Arsenal have progressively improved under him. And I think, as long as things are moving in the right direction, why do we need to be so kind of trigger happy? You know, he had a period at the start of his Arsenal career where things were a little bit difficult. There were moments along the way where there have been questions asked of him, as there should be when you're managing a top club with big expectations. But at the same time, I think the bigger picture is such a positive one that actually that you should stick with him, and the stability that that brings is why I still think, even though after the weekend's results, Arsenal are going to win the Premier League again.
0: Yeah, I don't think, well, Arsenal haters will say, see, this is why they're not going to win it. You know, I was talking to Ollie Clink via message, and he's like, told you, mate, told you about them.
2: Ollie Clink is the biggest most bitter man.
0: Because we had a conversation the other week, he was like, mate, I don't get this Arsenal thing, I don't know why. And I was like, they can stay in this same gear and still win the Premier League. City will, listen, there will be a title race, but I just believe Arsenal prevail. And he was like, no, no, no. So as soon as you got tonked 3-0, he's on the phone straight away.
2: He wasn't on the phone to me, though. He needed to stay away.
0: You didn't hear it from me then that he did that. But I, as a neutral, I look at it and still have Arsenal favourites. It was a flash in the pan. Like, you get those games. It was actually such a bad game and bad performance from Arsenal that weirdly it makes it easier for Mikel Arteta to rectify. It was almost like a, we don't do that here anymore. We've worked on never being that team again. Don't do that next game. Yeah. Obviously, if something creeps in where there's a bit of a lull and it continues, different. But they're all going off to international break. But I saw that as Brighton were absolutely exceptional on the day. Arsenal were exceptionally poor. It's half because Brighton made them poor, but the other half, I couldn't believe what Arsenal were doing. And you got well and truly beaten, and that's it.
2: Yeah, look, I don't want to be dismissive of what Brighton did. Like, obviously I'm always going to look at it through an Arsenal lens,
0: yeah, because they were incredibly brave, man. They went for the juggernaut, mate, and it worked from minute one.
2: Absolutely. I was saying to producer Jeremy before we came on air that for me to see a team sort of come and play that aggressive, to be that on the front foot, to want to press in that manner, to do it with that energy and organisation all at the same time, it's just incredible. And you should take nothing away from Brighton and Hove Albion. They deserve the utmost credit for what they did at the weekend. But at the same time, I think your point is valid that as an Arsenal person, it's kind of easier to move on from it because you could see very early on in the game that it just wasn't our day. David Raya, who's normally so assured with the ball at his feet, couldn't pick a pass. The centre-halves were incredibly uncomfortable. The full-backs didn't seem to
0: know. Guimarães could have come off at half-time.
2: Oh, he was terrible. Yeah. He was terrible. The full-backs didn't know whether to go and join in with the midfield or like they normally do or to sit back. We should have gone long a little bit earlier in the game, I think. And I honestly believe that Arteta's thinking at that time was we could go long here, but actually if we can play through them, then we're going to reap the rewards for that. And if you think about it, and this is the bit that people miss in their analysis, when it was 1-0 to Brighton after Pascal Gross's goal, Arsenal create this brilliant counter-attacking opportunity because Saka, they play through that press. Saka misses a glorious opportunity, Brighton go down the other end and score the second.
0: Yeah.
2: So the game could have played out very, very differently, but again, I don't want to take anything away from Brighton because it's more about how good they were than
0: yeah,
2: Arsenal.
0: Absolutely. And listen, even Mikel Arteta said after the game, which I know you'll be aware of, he said we didn't do enough of the basics that are required to win the Premier League football game. We weren't run hard enough, didn't look after the ball well enough, decision making was poor. If you do that against most teams in the Premier League, you'll lose. Yeah. It doesn't matter who you are. So I just think it was such an uncharacteristic performance from Arsenal and so far removed from this new Arsenal. I haven't seen a team do that to Arsenal in donkeys.
2: The last team that beat
0: three
2: them by
0: without
2: three,
0: response.
2: Well, the last time
0: was
2: that beat them without was
0: them.
2: Brighton.
0: Yeah,
2: and it was at the Emirates though, back in 2023.
0: Was that when they were laughing at you and in the dock?
2: That was when
0: the documentary.
2: That was when our title chances collapsed.
0: Oh,
2: in that
0: right.
2: Season.
0: Yeah, there you go. That was banter days.
2: Yeah.
0: The days where we go bridesmaids second again. Ole ole. That doesn't exist anymore. So we'll also hear from it's producer Jeremy the way he's put this. We'll also hear from Arteta's owner. Fabian Hertzler as well, because he's been in the studio on White and Jordan, which is I haven't heard what he's had to say yet, but that is some coup really if you think about it from a Talk Sports perspective and just the landscape of media, like a Premier League, current Premier League manager, and not just the current Premier League manager, it's not like
4: part of our World Cup coverage as well.
0: Wow. Yeah, there you go. It's not like Daniel Farke and no one cares about him. It's like someone who's like...
5: Daniel Farke.
0: He's just battered the champions. He's like, everyone's talking about him right now. And he's a very good talker. Sometimes it ruffles people up the wrong way because he talks too much. I imagine, I know what your personality's like. And I imagine that he probably might grind on you sometimes.
2: Only when he's having a go at my club.
0: Oh, he just walked in. No, I'm joking.
2: The rest of the time, I don't mind it. The rest of the time, I've got no issue with it. But I remember after that game last season,
0: he hated
2: Amex. Yeah, so I was.
0: You said you're reinventing the rules.
2: We're playing by our own rules, and only one team wanted to play football. That's what he said. And I remember doing the post-match interviews that night at the Amex, standing next to TalkSport's Alex Crook, and we both just looked at each other when he started saying that. The thing is, and the reason I think that went down so badly with Arsenal fans at that time was because that night was really significant in the title race. Man City had dropped points at home, I think against Forest, on the same night. Arsenal had won 1-0 at Brighton and Arsenal went 7 points clear. And I remember that night having a spring in my step.
0: It was a rubbish goal, isn't it? Verbruggen sack a shot and
2: I think
0: Verbruggen
2: so,
0: just kind of messed it up. What, 1-0?
2: I just remember that night being on such a high, walking into the room to interview Fabian Hertzler, and he was so like angry and at Arsenal, it just irritated me. So, but you know what?
0: So you carry that burden.
2: But, yeah,
0: to be fair to him, at least he looked at it and said, well, next time I play them, I'm going to have an antidote for that.
2: Yeah, and to be fair to him, he said that my teams will always be on the front foot, they'll always be aggressive, and fair play because they came out and they beat Arsenal by being exactly that. So, listen, I might not like it all the time, but if you stick to your word, fair play.
0: Yeah, no, I was. You have to be impressed with his setup, and you know the amount of players that they've got missing as well. No Mitoma, no Minte, no Dunk.
2: It's a long injury list.
0: Long injury, exactly. You know, lost Danny Welbeck, lost Baleba, lost James Milner.
2: Yeah.
0: So
2: I bet you'd have him, wouldn't you?
0: James Milner. Oh,
2: all of them. All of them at this rate.
0: I would. I don't know who to have or who to not have. We will squeeze in a little bit of Man United talk, unfortunately. Normally that happens on the Daily Man United on a different show, but for some reason, I don't know why. I have no reasoning or understanding as to what. See, and it'll be tomorrow as well, which is so. There's a double bubble in the international break. I don't think the viewers want to hear that.
3: We played well, man.
0: We're rubbish, man. Nah, Harry, do you know what? You're actually, you're one of the more calm people that I speak to. Like criminal. You're not irrational.
3: Very, very, very criminal.
0: Like producer Jeremy, you don't just put insults towards my team.
3: Because we have come away with 0 points.
0: You're not like Dan Bardell, just troll. You're not like Ollie, he's always being silly. Max, to be fair, Max is like you as well, quite calm. I'll have a chat with him in the break probably. I need something from you because you've been here where you go, what's the point? Like, we are a banter club. We are mid-table at best. We are barely hanging on to big by name by a thread. We're barely hanging on to that. When you feel like there's nowhere to go as a fan, what do you do? How do you stay locked in?
2: It's hard because for you guys at this moment in time, it's so much bigger than the manager.
0: Yeah.
2: And I remember when sort of Arsenal were in this same boat where everybody was looking at Arsene Wenger and saying, he's the reason, he's the problem, he's the issue. And it was like, well, get rid of Arsene Wenger and we'll be fine. And it was never that simple. You had Unai Emery come in. It was an absolute disaster as Arsenal manager. I don't care what anybody says. Great manager generally, but at Arsenal, he was a disaster.
0: Terrible, yeah.
2: Then he leaves. Then you bring in Mikel Arteta. And for the first few years under Mikel Arteta, it's pretty rough. But I think what we got that you guys are not getting is we got a real feeling from our ownership after that whole Super League debacle that they were going to engage now. And since then, in fairness to them, they have spent season after season after season, even when we were bringing in nothing in terms of transfer fees, to make sure that Arsenal got to where they are today. And it wasn't just lip service, it was actions. And at the beginning, when you're saying the right things, people go, okay, let's see what happens, and you're skeptical, right? But once that investment comes, and not just investment, but backing the manager, making the right decisions, putting the right people in charge. Edu was a really good sporting director for Arsenal. Obviously, the way it ended was
0: bad,
2: sad, but he'd done a really good job, right? So everything's good. He had a disaster at Forest, obviously.
0: You should see Max there, just like, don't ever mention that name around
2: Arsenal,
0: me.
2: Though, for Arsenal, he was very, very good. And I think you see that in the Amazon documentary, in the way that he backs Arteta with the whole Aubameyang thing. When Arteta goes to him and says, I need to get rid of this guy, he's kind of like, whoa.
0: Are you sure?
2: But in time, he sort of understands the reasons and he does the right things. And I just think with Arsenal, you started to get the buy-in that actually everybody's on the same page. With Man United, I'm sorry, right? But the Glazers have been an unmitigated disaster from the day they got involved with that football club. And what used to really wind me up, and I used to have this conversation with our mutual friend Scott Saunders all the time, is when Ineos
0: came in. He's
2: always
0: positive as well.
2: Yeah, when Ineos came in, it was, we'll be all right now.
0: No.
2: Because until you own the football club, and this was the same problem we had.
0: Usmanov, isn't it?
2: Yeah, we had this with the Kroenkes. Yeah. They had 30%. Usmanov had 30%. No one was willing to give. And it's only when the Kroenkes took full control that Arsenal turned around. I'm sorry, but
0: Ineos, I don't want Ineos having full control.
2: Exactly.
0: They're even more incompetent.
2: They're even worse.
0: Yeah.
2: Because they sort of masquerade as these people that understand football and love Manchester United Football Club, and they have no idea what they're doing. And the club is not any better off with them.
0: Harry, do you know who else is not better off?
2: Go on.
0: Me. Because I've just listened to what you've said and you've just reaffirmed why in my head I've come to the conclusion that it doesn't matter about players.
2: Yep.
0: It doesn't matter about bad tactics. It doesn't matter about inflated transfer fees. It will be the same thing over and over again with this current ownership structure. Yep. As long as the Glazers are there, employing people like Ineos, because remember, they've given them all of the sporting control. You know, they've played a blinder, the Glazers. We've seen that the investment and money's dried up here. We need a fresh pair of a bit of money to come in.
2: And someone else to take the slack.
0: So I'll tell you, who does that? Who gives away all the sporting, all the day-to-day decisions? You do it, you get the manager, you get the players, you get sign-off, you do that. We're just going to stay in LA and take dividends. Yeah. And then when it all goes wrong with Amorim, when it all goes wrong with Wilcox, when it goes wrong with Carrick eventually, everyone's going to hate you, Sir Jim. And he's done things to, when I say hate in football terms, he's done and doing things to contribute to that. Your decision-making has been appalling. You've cost us. At the same time as telling us all of this cost-saving exercises we need to do, your decisions, this is where I'm at. Like, your decisions have contributed massively
3: very, very, very criminal
0: to putting us even in more financial problems.
2: So I agree with you when you say, like, it doesn't matter what players are there, what managers are there at this moment.
0: Obviously, it does. Like, if you get a better good manager and buy well, help. You can,
2: it can help.
0: We do need that, but I'm just
2: success
0: giving up.
2: And improvement on the pitch can lift the mood at a football club.
0: Oh, well, the Glazers have been there for 20 years. Yeah. We haven't always been crap for 20 years.
2: Yeah. I mean, do you know what I mean? You can galvanise people by having a football team that people can identify with and enjoy watching and all the rest of it. I'm sorry, but the Michael Carrick appointment is starting to feel like Ole Gunnar Solskjaer 2.0.
0: Worse. And I'm going to say worse because we got a better bounce under Ollie.
2: Yeah, and listen, I'm going to be honest. Over the summer, I kept saying, if there's someone better out there and they go and get him, fine. But if you're talking about sort of middle of the road managers, then stay with Carrick. I was wrong because it's going wrong. It's going badly.
0: I was wrong as well. We're going to talk a little bit more Manchester United in the show, unfortunately. Look at producer Jeremy. 0-0 you got, didn't you? Is it 0-0? He said it was a tap-in. Oh, don't worry, we got Palace at home. Easy game, man. Look at him shaking his head. He's like, yeah, hold on. We'll be talking England versus Spain later as well. We'll get the Spanish angler from Terry Gibson. It's international break, so a little bit of England chat coming up as well. Right, you're listening to TalkSport 2 Social with William Hill. 18+, visit gamcare.org.uk. Next up, we'll talk Arsenal with Harry. A new deal for Arteta, but they head into the international break behind Manchester City, who are the only side in the Premier League with a 100% record.
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0: This is the Social here on TalkSport 2. We are turning our attentions to the Arsenal. To Harry's beloved Arsenal, and Mikel Arteta is set to earn over £15 million from his new Arsenal contract. TalkSport understands the deal has been agreed in principle and it will take the manager to a decade in charge at the Emirates. Here's our chief football correspondent, Alex Crook, with the latest.
14: I think if you speak to people close to Arsenal, if you speak to Mikel Arteta himself, they were never really concerned that this wouldn't happen. I remember speaking to senior executives there at the Premier League launch, Richard Garlick, the CEO, and he was pretty relaxed about the situation. We reported a couple of weeks ago that this could well be agreed during the international break, and obviously that has turned out to be the case. In terms of the length, we don't know exactly yet. All we're being told is that it's a long-term contract. As you say, his current deal was up at the end of this season. He was already, Mikel Arteta, as I understand it, the highest paid manager in the Premier League following Pep Guardiola's departure from Manchester City. And this new deal is worth in the region of £10 million a year plus bonuses. So certainly a very decent salary for Arteta. And Arsenal fans will say that he's earned it with what he's achieved.
0: Chief football correspondent there, Crookie. Alex Crook giving us the latest on what's going on with Arteta's new deal in principle. Harry, sometimes you get contract negotiations or contract renewals, and sometimes people, whether it's players or managers, and sometimes fans get a bit, should we be doing that now? Yeah, or just leave it, he's got a couple of years left, why do we need to do that now? This seems like one of those situations where absolutely nobody should and will be going, what's going on here? This is probably like one of the easiest, most biggest formalities of a contract renewal. Maybe the length and the bonuses or whatever, but from a fan perspective, this surely is the absolute right decision.
2: Yeah, for sure. I mean, winning the Premier League last season means that this always had to happen.
0: Yeah.
2: I think the interesting thing about this is that, you know, normally you'd look at this at another club, right? And you'd say, here's a club where there's a manager who's built something, he's gone and won the Premier League, still work to be done, i.e. trying to retain the title, which Arsenal haven't done since the 30s, winning a Champions League, something that Arsenal have never done. So there's still loads there for him to go after and potentially achieve. So there's still unfinished business. But when you get into the final year of a manager's contract and a manager that's been successful and is that good, people normally get a bit tetchy and they're going, why hasn't this happened yet? Why are we allowing him to go into the final year of his contract?
0: None of that.
2: There's been none of that stress.
0: How long does he have on this?
2: It expires in 2027. The one that he's on now, this is his final year.
0: Oh, so he is so kind he's of in the final he's year. Technically in the final year, right? He's so this does actually have to happen now.
2: But nobody has ever been concerned about whether it's going to take place or not. I think it probably was agreed from last season, at least in principle. I think that it was good PR from the club not to proceed with allowing that story to go out, for example, or it being signed ahead of him actually winning the Premier League. Because if he'd failed to win the Premier League, then the opinion on this would
0: be
2: different.
0: Know what your mob's like.
2: Yeah, you know what
0: fourth,
2: they're like. Absolutely.
0: Second four times in a row, he's
2: got
0: to go.
2: Yeah, exactly. That's the kind of stuff you would have got. Oh, he's a failure. You know, he can't get over the line. He spent all this money and he can't get over the line. So Arsenal, I think, would have been putting their ducks in order to get this done last season. You win the Premier League title. It carried over the summer and into the new season. And I quite like that he's come out in press conferences multiple times at the start of this season and just reassured everyone and gone, look, when we get the time, we'll sort this out. But there is nothing to worry about. I'm really happy here. The club's happy with me. We're in a great place. So it's been pretty relaxed. And although you're like, yes, this is really good news, we're moving in the right direction with this, there's not going to be a major reaction from Arsenal fans anyway, because
0: it's more of a just
2: we've all expected this.
0: Business as usual.
2: Yeah, we know it's been coming.
0: Yeah, it's not a shock. I think every person who watches football knows Arteta was obviously going to carry on. I think it would be an absolute bombshell if he didn't sign and said,
2: exactly,
0: I've achieved all what I want here. I want to go to Barcelona or something like that. I don't know.
2: I mean, one day that will happen.
0: Yeah,
2: I'm sure it will.
0: He is from that region. Yeah. That is his club, right? But yeah, I as a neutral, when I just look at where he is now versus what he walked into, you know, we've all had our fun, you know, poking fun at you guys and even before the second place finishes, poking fun at you guys for the real banner era when you had, like, I don't know, Cedric Suarez and Mustafi and Kolasinac and, you know, these type of things. And to how he's got his fingerprints on that team and that club, that institution, because what he did was convince a whole fan base full of scars and emptiness and resentment.

0: sat down in that press conference and he said everything that Arsenal fans wanted to hear.
1: Erik ten Hag did
0: and
1: that.
0: And needed to hear. Right, yeah, fine. Erik ten Hag did that
1: But
0: well.
1: Like you said, though, but about actions versus... Yeah. You said about the Kroenkes and stuff. It's about actions, though.
0: Yeah, it's about actions. And along the way, there have been some bumps in the road. There's no doubt about that. And you say that, you know, he got everybody to follow him. It took time to get everybody to follow him. There was a lot of people that, even up to last season, were saying, I'm not sure that
1: if he doesn't win it this time, I'm
0: he's
1: out.
0: He's got to go, yeah. But actually, when you stop and take stock of what he's done, not just in terms of results, but in terms of the way he's transformed the club, you go to Emirates Stadium, it's a totally different place to what it was 5-6 years ago. There's no empty seats anymore, anywhere. There's no people turning up late, not bothered about the game. There's no people hanging around in the concourses when the second half starts because he's had all the screens turned off. He's made sure that people have no incentive to stay in there and finish their beers. He's turned it off.
1: Also through adversity, what I like is when you go like maybe, it's not very often, but you go like 1-0 down at the Emirates, there's this, like when you get 1-0 down against Chelsea, the crowd just start getting up, singing, there's this thing around the thing, it's like, oh, we'll be fine, come on, let's get
0: roll
1: behind the boys, they'll sort it out.
0: Deal with it, and that's what, and that comes from him. You know, a lot of people have been critical of his sort of, the way he carries himself, the energy on the touchline. I saw a clip going around the other day of Phil Jones, you must have seen it, where Phil Jones was like, if that was my manager, you know, and he's waving his arms up and down, it would be like, you know. No, actually, sorry, mate, but that level of intensity and concentration and focus, and the fact that he kicks every ball with you and follows every action
1: with you. Oh, he's so annoying. Get back in your technical area, Mikel. Him and Unai do that.
0: But that means that his players know that they cannot slack off. Any one thing that they fail to do, he's on it. He knows, he sees it. Unai Emery's the same, as you say.
1: Lunatic.
0: And all the best coaches are nowadays. Football's changed, and people don't like Mikel Arteta because they think some of what he does is performative. If you sit in a room with Mikel Arteta or you talk to him after games, and I've been lucky enough to do that, you will see that actually the guy's mind is working in overdrive
1: all
0: the time.
1: He's obsessed.
0: Yeah, he cannot switch off. He cannot unplug from it.
1: No, I think that comes across. Yeah, I think that definitely comes across in his demeanour. And yeah, I think when things aren't going right, it's easy to troll and look at the negative side of that. That's football fandom, right? But when you actually break it down, like what you're saying, and just be honest about it, I think he's really intense for the right reasons. And his players buy into that, and subsequently a whole fan base around the world of Arsenal fans have bought into it, and more importantly than any of what we're talking about, it's worked.
0: Yeah,
1: you came within a couple of spot kicks of being European champions, closer than you've ever come before, and you won the Premier League finally. And now it's on to, like you said, there's, what's interesting about him renewing is there's still more of this story to be told than just win the league again. It's
0: I said this at the end of last season. If he had failed to win the Premier League, you could have made a case that this is the end of the Mikel Arteta reign. What he's done is great. He's brought Arsenal back to a level where they're competing, but he can't get over the line. Therefore, you draw a line under it and you bring in someone else that you think can. That's one scenario that could have played out. But actually winning the league and then losing out in the Champions League final means that when everybody was talking about maybe the project falling apart, actually it's just got started.
1: Does he have, and we've got to be steady here, does he have the potential to be Arsenal's greatest ever manager?
0: Yeah, because...
1: And how far away is he from doing that?
0: Well...
1: Obviously, it's one Premier League, so...
0: Yeah, it's one Premier League. Arsene Wenger won 3 Premier Leagues, and Arsene Wenger obviously won doubles and...
1: The Invincibles.
0: Lots of FA Cups and the Invincibles achievement. But I think if Mikel Arteta was to win 3 or 4 Premier League titles with Arsenal, but crown us as European champions...
1: That's the one, isn't it?
0: That, for me, would take him above Wenger. Because
1: if we retained the Premier League this season and won the Champions League, would he be Arsenal's greatest ever manager?
0: For me...
1: So that'd be 2 Premier Leagues, but keeping of the Premier League, a retaining of the Premier League, and the first Champions League ever.
0: For me, yes, because I would swap every single one of those 7 or 8 FA Cups Arsene Wenger won for one Champions League.
1: And Invincibles.
0: The Invincibles thing, no. The Invincibles thing is something that we're always going to have, and that's
1: no one's
0: incredible.
1: Done it. Yeah.
0: No one's done it. No one ever probably will do it in this league because it's that competitive.
1: Yeah.
0: So it's not. I'm not saying that he automatically surpasses Wenger, but there's something that Wenger never did, and that was that European trophy. And you can look at Wenger and say that's where you fall down a little bit, because there's no doubt he had teams good enough to do it. You know, he had teams.
1: Should have won more,
0: He should have won more in Europe. He should have done more in Europe. That was the one thing that always eluded him. So I think if Mikel Arteta, I beg your pardon, gets that European.

0: European trophy, then it's a conversation.
1: Look at that.
0: It's a conversation.
1: Out with the old, in with the new. Look, look at that. Oh,
0: I love Arsene, by the way.
1: Oh, it doesn't sound like it. New shiny toy. Got your latest league trophy.
0: I'd like
1: now
0: Arsene.
1: He's better than the revolutionary Arsenal, Arsene Wenger, who changed football.
0: I'd love Arsene a lot more if he stopped trying to ruin football with his role at FIFA. Like, that is really...
1: Honestly. Look at Arteta's legacy and input on football. You had Arsene Wenger who got the players fitter, playing intricate football. Tell you what, you're a forward, Thierry, but we're going to create this new left wing role for you, cutting in, opening out your body, far corner. And what's Arteta done?
0: Well, he's invented set
1: pieces, 6 yard boxes, wrestling. Honestly, fair play, Harry. Fair play. I get where you're coming from, though. Right, you are listening to TalkSport 2 Social. Next up, we'll go from a well-run club to an absolute shambles and talk Man United.
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12: What am I gonna do to make you love me?
13: Brighton have completely turned this around. They lead by 3-2. And you can hear the boos emanating right around Old Trafford. Manchester United are out of the League Cup at the first hurdle again.
14: Fulham 1, Manchester United 0. It's a defensive disaster, Clark.
15: Totally Carrick out. Get rid of him.
16: I love the man, to be fair. Seems like a lovely chap, but you don't want a lovely chap in charge of Manchester United. You want a boss, a leader.
17: It's part of learning as a group. It's, as I said, it's the first time when we've had a spell of couple of weeks. It's a pretty short spell, but we've had a little spell when results haven't quite gone to plan, and you have to go through certain things to get to the end of it.

0: points for Manchester United heading into the international break. Carrick's boys have started the season with tricky games such as Manchester City, who were down to 10 men. Elsewhere, they had to navigate tricky ties against promoted duo Hull City and Ipswich Town. Tough games. And their latest daunting trip was on Sunday, away at the Cottage, where Fulham have not won a Premier League game and still haven't. We got a point in that game, which I thought we would lose, so that's actually a bonus. And despite the positive start, Steve Bruce has told us that Carrick was let down by the board this summer.
1: I think you're absolutely right, Jeff. I don't think they've done enough in the transfer window. They've brought in three players, but when you're compared to, you know, Manchester City and what have they've done, you know, they've lost two outstanding players in Rodri and Marco Silva and De Silva. And all of a sudden they replace them with Elliot Anderson and the kid Enzo Fernandez from Chelsea. It's quite remarkable what they have done. But so they've done their utmost to try and replace top players. And when I seen the back four of going into the season again, it was the same back four which played at Brentford 4 years ago and got beat 4-0. So there's no real surprises. As I said, I don't think they've done enough in the transfer window or have the financial resources, which sounds ridiculous for Manchester United, by the way. I don't think they've got I don't think they're spending enough to get the real quality.
0: Steve Bruce there, Manchester United legend, that he is, saying that we've been failed in the transfer window. True, poor transfer window. Is he right that Manchester United don't have the financial power anymore that some think we still do, but to go after big players for big price tags? I would say we don't. Do big players want to come to Manchester United? Are they enticed by the Manchester United project? Absolutely not. But it's way more. It's way more than just buying the wrong players. It's way more than just having the wrong manager at this point. It's deep-rooted. It's systemic. And it's coming right from the top to the point where Michael Carrick could leave today, right now, as we're talking, and the new manager could pick up exactly where he left off from. We were saying how bad Ruben Amorim was, the worst manager that Man United have ever had in the Premier League. Get rid of him, we'll have a chance. And 5 games into the new season, after, you know, a second half of a decent season last year for a manager bounce, we're already talking about Carrick's in big trouble. That, plus the carousel of managers that have come before those guys and preceded those guys, shows us that this is way bigger than hurry up and get this manager out.
2: Yeah, but like, sort of listening to what Steve Bruce was saying there, I get it, right? They needed to do more in the transfer window. There's certain positions that needed addressing. I don't think they did all the business that they needed to. But it's almost lazy to go, oh, well, it's just about transfers. Because for me, nobody's expecting Man United to compete with Arsenal, Manchester City, and even Liverpool, really, given what those clubs have been spending over the last few years. And particularly with Man City under Pep Guardiola, it was very difficult to catch up with them. Arsenal, as we've been talking about earlier in the show, have built something over a long period of time. But what's embarrassing for Man United is the likes of Brighton and Brentford. You know, these clubs have been able to get their acts together.
0: Bournemouth.
2: Although they've had a ropey start to the season, to be fair. But just generally over the last few years, they've been in a good place. These clubs are able to go and recruit good football players and build really solid and strong Premier League teams. And they don't have the financial resources that Manchester United
0: do. So what's our excuse?
2: So what's Man United's excuse?
0: Well, I agree. I agree.
2: Like, if you're saying Man United are the third best team in this country, and they're there or thereabouts, but they can't quite break that ceiling and get involved with the top two, then I'd say, fair enough, at some point they have to find a way to spend more to be able to close that
0: gap. That's not what we're seeing.
2: But the basics of just being Man United and being in contention for Champions League places year after year after year, they're not happening. And it's not just about recruitment, it's about the choices of manager over the last few years. When you have made signings, they've not been the right signings. There's so much wrong with Manchester United. We could do a whole day on this.
0: 100%. And it's tedious, it's boring, it's disheartening, to the point where, yeah, I know I might have a little bit of a laugh about it, but at the same time, I genuinely feel hopeless as a Manchester United fan. Like, I can't even... What I used to get off on is being a bit deluded sometimes. Like, just let me just be sometimes. A bit deluded. Sometimes. Yeah, just sometimes. say things that I might not, you know, we're going to do really well in this. Or now I'm stripped of all of that. I can't even dream anymore. I have to live in this realistic world of understanding exactly what Manchester United is and stands for in this present moment, right? Yes, I've been blessed and very lucky to have seen us at the top of English football, dominating in Europe, or, you know, somewhere to that effect, competing in Europe, should I say. And absolutely, rival fans will go, these Man United fans deserve exactly what they get. This is not to them. This is to other Man United fans. We are now in a situation of pure acceptance. Acceptance that we are poor by name and poor by nature. That's what we are. We are a bang average team at best that no team fears, no fan base is worried about playing, and that most players look at and go, is that the right step for me? That's where we are.
2: Watching this journey that Man United fans have been on as a bystander has been good entertainment, though.
0: Yeah,
2: for
0: I bet
2: me.
0: It has.
2: Because you've gone from a fan base.
0: Why do you have to say that now?
2: No, because you've gone from a fan base that, you know, puffs their chest out, they're bordering on arrogant, to then falling off after Sir Alex Ferguson left, but still for a few years puffing your chest out again.
3: We played well, man.
2: Or we're Man United, you know, we're the can't greatest, whatever. Can't. And now you've got to this point of self-loathing.
3: Because we have come away with 0 points.
2: I can see it in your face. Like, you're a broken man.
0: Finished. I'm finished.
2: As a result of Man United's decline.
0: I'm finished. I predicted we'd lose against Fulham, and we should have lost against Fulham. And you know what is really sad? What is really disgusting. As a fan, you're supposed to, like I say, have a delusion of, like, you always back the boys no matter what. Like, I'm not predicting we're going to lose. I feel stupid sitting there now thinking of hope. And some Man United fans could say, oh, look at this guy, he ain't got stomach for it. I was there in the 70s when we got relegated. Listen, that's fine. It's up to you. I'm just saying how I feel. And I've tried the positivity. I've tried the... They'll tell you in this studio. They tell me old Carrick's going to get sacked by Christmas. You're just a hater. You just don't want us to do well. Michael Carrick picked up the most points out of anybody since he came in, so shut up. Then the season starts, and 5 games in, I realise I'm an idiot.
2: But the thing with Michael Carrick, right, and it was the same with other managers that you've appointed in the post-Fergie era.
0: Yeah.
2: To be a Man United manager, you need to have that balance between being a really good politician, because you need people on your side. And in order to have these people on your side, you need to say the right things. This is where Mikel Arteta was great, because even when the results weren't there, he was saying the right things, that every time you went to go get him out, you went, no, but actually I agree with him. You know, he's going in the right direction. And you guys have never found that balance in a manager. You've had the likes of Ruben Amorim, who talked too much.
0: The loosest lips you would ever see.
2: Honestly, terrible. Yeah. People like Louis van Gaal, who's been a great coach in his time, but he's too abrasive at points.
0: Same with Eric Ten Hag.
2: Eric Ten Hag the same. And, you know, people will say that that's the Dutch nature a little bit in terms of the way they talk about football. Fine. But I think what you've never appointed is a kind of guy that will go, right, I'm going to be the statesman here. Like, and that's why when people used to say Gareth Southgate, now don't get me wrong, I don't think Gareth Southgate should be the Manchester United manager. But when they were saying Gareth Southgate, the fact that he was such a good politician as the England manager in terms of uniting people, saying the right things, that is
0: something they were thinking about.
2: That is a quality that Man United miss. Now, to be the Man United boss, you need that, and you need to be a good tactician, and you need to be a good coach.
0: And he needs to be ruthless. But, and Michael Carrick right now, he's coming across as, like, it's almost like it's gaslighting us. Like, he's saying we're actually playing all right.
2: He's got no personality. Let's be honest. Like, I don't know Michael Carrick. I'm not seeking here to have a go at him, but he's not someone that I would listen to as a fan and be like, I'm on board with you. You don't inspire me. You've got the personality of a plank of wood after a game.
0: But that's fine if you win. If you come out and be, you know, less charismatic as the next manager, okay, no problem. But if I can see in your teams that they run hard, they fight, they play good football, they're trying to do things in the right way, but it's not coming off, then again, you can get behind that. The same way Ruben Amorim, if you're going to be cocky and an arrogant, I tell you, don't tell me who to pick. And if you're going to be like that, on a Saturday at 3 o'clock, your team better win. And again, we go, I don't really think... Charisma does matter, but nothing matters more than results. But I get it. Charisma really does come into it when you're trying to get people, when results aren't great, to understand that but just stick with this. This is the right way to go. And I think what Michael Carrick's doing now is he's playing on technical facts. And when I say technical facts is when we lost against Hull really badly, Jan Agafjortoff asked him, are they running enough? Are they? And he got really defensive. Mm. He's like, there's more than one reason why we lost this game. As a technical fact, there always is. It's not just one thing that you didn't run. Luke Shaw played them all onside from two set pieces. Like, you know, it's one of those things. Against Fulham, they said the same thing. Oh, running stats are down, this, that and the other. What, is that what you think? Leno just made loads of saves, mate. Technical fact, Leno did make quite a few saves. So did Senny Lammens. And also, our running stats are low and we can see with our eyes that we are not at it. So he is deflecting away from that, which I guess is your job to protect the players. But if you keep coming out and saying that in that way, us United fans, we're like, are you sure, yeah, Michael? Are you all right?
2: You want honesty sometimes from your manager.
0: Yeah, like balance.
2: I remember the year before last when Arsenal lost the Champions League semi-final and Arteta came out and said, we were the better team against PSG over two legs. We weren't. That was a lie. And then he said, Luis Enrique said that as well. And Luis Enrique went, no, I didn't.
0: Yeah.
2: And you're sort of sitting there and you're like, just be honest. Like after the defeat to Brighton, Arteta goes, they were better than us, they deserved it. That's sometimes as a fan, that's all you want. But the art of being a manager these days is you've got to know when to give the truth, when to defend your players because they really need sticking with.
0: And when to do a bit of both.
2: And when to do a bit of both.
0: Yeah.
2: And being an elite football manager now is so much more than just being a coach. You are literally a coach, a tactician, an extra father to some of these young lads. You're a statesman, you're a politician. You've got to do all of these things all at once. And someone like Michael Carrick, I'm sorry, but when I listen to him speak, if I were a fan, I wouldn't follow him. What makes you think that a group of players in the dressing room are going to be inspired by him? All the best coaches are a little bit weird and they're a little bit quirky and they're a little bit wacky. Whether it's getting light bulbs out, whether it's Unai Emery doing some of the things that he does, Pep Guardiola's known to have done some crazy...
0: They all got an edge. Klopp used to do it.
2: Yeah, there's something about them that makes you go, okay, that's why I should stick with this guy. That's why I should trust this guy. Michael Carrick doesn't have that and he'll never be an elite manager as a result of that.
0: There was a lot more to get through in this section, but I'm glad we don't have to do it now. It means I'm going to have to do it tomorrow, which is great. Yeah, there you go. Producer just told me. He ain't letting me off the hook.
2: Nope.
0: Manchester United Football Club. I've got Spurs next. Be fun, innit?
2: Yeah.
4: Merry Christmas, you Tottenham lemon.
2: They should have saved it for Christmas as a comedy special.
0: All right, this is enough. Let's kill this section. 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
13: TalkSport 2. Traffic and travel. Some queues in West Yorkshire on the westbound side of the M62 from 27 at Gilderson through to Chain Bar 26. Lane 104 is coned off there. There's a broken down vehicle causing delays. There's queues too in northwest Wales. The A55 are lane shut both ways around Tallabont Junction 12. An Overton vehicle has collided with the central reservation. It's queuing. And to County Armagh, northbound M1, a lane shut in queues 10 to 9 to the Lisburn Road to Moira. A collision there.
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0: Sam Norris is joining us this afternoon. Good afternoon, Sam.
20: Afternoon, Flex, you well?
0: Well, I'm not doing great at the minute, mate. I'm not doing great. I need something from you. I need something positive to put me in a good mood. How are you feeling? How are you feeling
3: you
0: about your season?
3: Zero points.
0: 1 point.
20: Yeah, I'm feeling all right. I was going to say, are you twiddling your thumbs already? Are you kind of grateful for the break?
0: I'm going to say the latter. I'm definitely grateful for the break. I'm sick of the side. I wish the international break was longer.
20: I actually prefer it this way around. I actually prefer them condensing it into 3 weeks now rather than kind of having two breaks over the course of a couple of months. I will say that positive for it. I think this is a better way.
0: Yeah, I mean, four international games though, watching England. I don't know whether that's worse. Right, a new deal for Mikel Arteta. What are the outright odds for the season on Arsenal?
20: Yeah, looking ever more like, I mean, look, we're only five games in, aren't we? But it's looking ever more like a two-horse race as a title. Arsenal, 10-11 favourites ahead of Manchester City, 5-4. So despite that defeat to Brighton at the weekend, despite the fact that City have started a perfect 5-5, we still make Arsenal a slight favourites, 10-11. But they've been as short as kind of 8-15. Look, obviously, they're very short in most all other markets. But it is interesting that they're just narrowly still ahead of Manchester City. And we've still got a few kind of season-long specials that you can get involved with, teams to do the double over other teams. Plenty of kind of rivals chucked in there. Arsenal to do the league double over Spurs, i.e. beat them home and away, is 7-4, which I'm not saying is like, wow, that's an unbelievable price. You've got to be on. But I think it just shows, doesn't it, how far ahead Arsenal are of Spurs at the minute. If that double 7-4, it means Arsenal are going to be very decent odds on for both of those two games. But at the same time, it's 7-4 against what could potentially be top versus bottom by the time the match rolls around.
0: Yeah. God, top versus bottom, that's exactly what that will be. Right, there's live football tonight. Salford City taking on Sheffield Wednesday. That's on TalkSport 2.
20: Yeah, interesting one, this. Salford priced up at 19-10. The draw 5-2. Sheffield Wednesday, even money. This is probably the pick of the fixtures in the EFL Trophy, according to, you know, the kind of betting ahead of tonight. Salford have been nibbled at 2-1 into 19-10, which is interesting. It's very hard to get heavily involved with this until we have the team news, obviously. But what I will say from their league performances thus far, Salford were a really popular choice to win League Two pre-season. They were in loads of accas, really popular. Seven games in, 3 wins, 3 defeats and a draw. They're mid-table, whereas Sheffield Wednesday are looking good at this point anyway for a return to the Championship. This team looks far stronger than the one that went down, actually. They're second just a point off top at the minute. They're League One, Salford are League Two. Wednesday are flying, Salford are not. The even money for Wednesday kind of felt all right, unless they really ring the changes tonight. And one other note, and we always mention this when we discuss the EFL Trophy, those games involving the Premier League under-21 side, are always rich with goals. There's 10 of them tonight. If you're looking for an Acca, you can land an Acca boost as well. The last round of the ESL Trophy fixtures, there were six games involving Premier League under 21 signs. And I think the over 3.5 Acca cops. There's always goals where they're concerned. It's priced accordingly. But if you do want an Acca boost tonight, that'll be the way to play it. But I think you can chuck Wednesday in at evens as well.
0: Yeah, it's a very interesting one when you've got the under 21s playing. It's such a unknown box. It's a case of, you know, the senior teams thinking, who are these kids, and vice versa, the kids getting a run for their money, going, oh, this is what adult football is all about. It's that weird sort of mix between the two, isn't it? It makes it very difficult to predict. The Nations League's coming up, though. We did say that it's international break. I think it's four games for England. What's the chances of them and the odds making amends for the World Cup to go all the way and win the Nations League?
20: Yeah, you could tell I'm a bit bored today looking at the Nations League outright betting. I assumed it wouldn't be that popular, but we take a little more money on it than I thought we might do. France and Spain are the 3-1 joint favourites. England tucked in just behind at 9-2. Germany are 5-1 and Portugal are 8-1. Now, obviously, the bets aren't going to be settled until 2027 when this Nations League iteration wraps up. But I do think it's been a little notable how serious some teams take this versus others. As we know, they're kind of, they're elevated friendlies. They're not quite competition football, but that they mean a little bit. There is a trophy at the end of it. Portugal have won it twice. It's not been going that long. They've got a group with Norway, Denmark and Wales. Yeah, they've got to finish in the top two to make the quarterfinals. I expect them to do that. They're 8-1 Portugal, who seem to be, I mean, look, they're the most successful team in the Nations League history. So,
0: how long has that history been going for?
20: Yeah, it isn't very long. But if you wanted a bet, the reigning champions, two-time winners, Portugal, they're 8-1. They've got that unbelievable midfield as well, haven't they? Which is just the envy of everyone in world football. New manager, they kick off their campaign on Wednesday at Wales. I'm actually quite interested in seeing how they fare, really.
0: Yeah, like I said, champions, and take it very seriously. Can anybody dethrone them? Let's see if England can get their hands of ending 60 years of hurt with the Nations League. Does that count? Can we say that, Harry? If England win the Nations League, with Arteta, you get a little FA Cup first,
2: no.
0: And then you
2: You can't do that. Right, it's got to be a European Championship or a World Cup. Even Greece have won a European Championship.
0: Let's just leave that at more
2: trophies than England.
0: Goodness me, absolutely ridiculous. Let's go to cricket, actually. Let's forget football, Sam. One Day International between England and Sri Lanka, that's underway now. What are the in-play odds there?
20: Yeah, England put in really short to win this, and they weren't in the T20s as well, but they're drifting a little bit, 220/7. As we speak, they've still got eight overs to play. So looking in the mid to high 200s perhaps for a total score. But they are drifting, England. They're 4-11 now, out from 2-9. Sri Lanka have shortened up a bit at 21-10. Fascinating to see how the end of England's innings concludes. We have got price boost live on the website now as well. Kusal Mendes to be the top Sri Lankan run scorer has been boosted 9-2 from 4-1. And he's rubbish in the first two T20s, but he found something in that third T20, 35 runs. I think the top Sri Lankan bat was 36 in that third T20, so he came close to being the top run scorer. He's arguably their most gifted player with the bat, 92 out from 4-1, that he's the top run scorer in this first ODI. Could be interesting, and he might be coming to the crease feeling like Sri Lanka have got a bit of a chance if it continues like this.
0: Sam, top stuff as always. Enjoy the rest of your afternoon, mate.
20: Cheers, boys.
0: Thank you, mate. That was an odds update brought to you by Final One Standing from William Hill. New season, new game, big jackpot. 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
0: Good afternoon, this is the Social here on TalkSport 2. I'm Flex, he's Harry, and we are with you up until 5pm before it's time for Fight Night Extra. We'll get the lowdown on Spain very shortly. The world champions taking on England this weekend in their first match since being crowned world champions. Also, I'll ask about Jose Mourinho's eventful start to life at Real Madrid. I'll get Harry's verdict on England as well and the squad that we've got or what's left of it, because most of them have withdrawn with injuries, let's call it injuries. Twitter corner as well. We'll sink our teeth into Chelsea, a disaster of a result for them last weekend. And is it time to revisit their tag as dark horses, as many of us predicted? And we'll hear from one of the Premier League's brightest young managers, Fabian Hertzler, as well. All that plus more here on The Social on TalkSport 2.
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0: Right, the Premier League is on ice for 3 weeks and it's a big welcome back to international football. A pair of us will discuss England as well going coming up. And to be honest with you, England, I'm still angry with. I'm still very, very angry. And now we have to play against the world champions.
2: But why are you angry? Because you were beaten by a better team in a World Cup semi-final.
0: Yeah, no, it's the manager, mate.
2: Oh, come on.
0: No,
2: look,
0: Harry, come on.
2: Look at Argentina's heritage in international football. No. And then look at England's. No. Not comparable. Come on. The two nations are not comparable.
0: You know what a leveller or a difference the manager makes, right? You've seen it.
2: Yeah.
0: Right? And Thomas Tuchel's decisions were just not the one. So, yeah, we'll do more England after the break. But I'm still angry at Thomas Tuchel. But to talk about Spain, though, there's no better man to give us the lowdown on them than Terry Gibson, former Manchester United, Spurs, Wimbledon player and top Spanish football expert. Terry, good afternoon, my friend.
2: Afternoon, mate.
27: Good afternoon, Flex. Harry, thanks for having me on.
0: Yes, absolutely, mate. We're here to get the lowdown on Spain and how they're looking right now. It's the first sign of Spain since they won the World Cup just a few months ago, and they come up against an England side that probably still a bit battered and bruised from the World Cup campaign. What's the mood around the Spanish team right now? I can imagine one of extreme confidence and happiness.
27: I think happiness more than anything else. Of course, they're going to be confident. But I think it's when you see that the players dropping out for England, you can see the opposite with Spain. Unless they're genuinely injured, then they're not in the squad. They haven't had too many players drop out through injury. Pedro Porro is pretty much the only one, to be honest. Borja Iglesias hasn't been fit this season. Gavi has had some injury issues, but the rest of the players are there. Marcos Llorente has retired for international duty at the age of 31. I kind of get it. Is he going to get any better than winning the World Cup?
0: Yeah, so exactly. He's one of those guys. He's had a funny career, and it's like he's been on the end of some big triumphs like that. But yeah, fair enough. Buy out on a high.
2: Yeah, absolutely.
27: Yeah, exactly. So it's pretty much the same group of players that were at the World Cup. So I think they're looking forward to getting back together. Fermin Lopez is back in the squad. He would definitely have been in the squad during the World Cup. Despite the fact they won it, he was a miss as well. So he arguably strengthens the squad as well, maybe the starting 11. So it's been a call-up for Roberto Fernandez from Espanyol, which is a bit of a surprise. And there's a call-up for the third choice goalkeeper because Jean Garcia is out injured. And it's a goalkeeper called Jose Martinez of Inter Milan. And I've been asking around, I was in Madrid at the weekend working. Not too many Spanish people are aware of what he does. He's 28 years of age. He's spent most of his career playing in Italy, Serie B mainly. And there he's the backup goalkeeper at Inter Milan. So that's a bit of a strange one. There's four or five goalkeepers in La Liga, Spanish ones, that probably had a shout of being the third choice goalkeeper. So a little bit of a surprise, that one.
2: I remember during the World Cup, there was a lot of talk about how little Real Madrid representation there was in that Spanish squad. And I always say the reason that Spain are so good and so strong and have been for such a long time is because the way they bring up players, the kind of education process in Spanish football is so consistent across the board that when players get to a certain point, they can almost be plugged in without it being too much of a dramatic change in terms of style, in terms of philosophy, in terms of ideology around football and all the rest of it. Do you think that that is why they've been able to, you know, pluck players from, you know, you mentioned Espanyol there. There's lots of other clubs that are represented there as well. Do you think that's a big part of Spain's success, the way that they bring up players from a young age?
27: Yeah, and also interesting, Harry, is that the different cultures in Spain, so different parts of the country, not everybody plays like Barcelona.
2: Yeah.
27: There are different cultures. So if you go to the Basque region, so they had a mix of the Basque players in the World Cup squad. The goalkeeper, Aymeric Laporte, Nico Williams. Mm. And they're complete. They're brought up in a completely different way. The same as Real Sociedad. They're not as aggressive and direct as Athletic Bilbao players, but very, very similar. So when you blend that in with like the Andalusians and the players from the Catalan region, you do get a blend. But ultimately, when they all come together in that melting pot, it does work. It figures itself out. And it's a complicated country because of these different regions. We're seeing when we're celebrating the World Cup, it's 50-50 at some of the stadiums because
0: really,
27: you know, the Catalans still believe that they're not Spanish and the Basques believe they're not Spanish, but three of their players played in the World Cup final. So but when you bring all that together, it's amazing. And when you think back with the heady days of Pep and Jose managing Real Madrid and Barcelona and Real Madrid and Barcelona at complete war for about 3 years. They won a European Championships and a World Cup. And you're thinking, how is Sergio Ramos going to play next to Gerard Pique? They literally hate each other during the season, but it works.
0: Yeah.
27: And they do. They are blessed with a lot of talent. And De La Fuente has got a style of play that suits them all.
0: Yeah, it's incredible when you break that down for you. Because obviously we're aware of the different regions, but you think that, yeah, but a World Cup will bring them all together. Everyone will put their weapons down for a bit of peace for the parade.
27: Crazy.
0: In terms of Barcelona and this kid in particular, Lamine Yamal, I mean, Barcelona started like a house on fire, giving everybody five. And Lamine Yamal, after a disappointing World Cup, you know, injured going into it, not the best run of form going into that World Cup, but he's red hot this season so far, isn't he?
27: He's not quite as hot as Rafinha, though. Rafinha is ridiculous. He's got 12 in La Liga, 2 in the Champions League. He's got 14 goals in 8 games. Lamine Yamal was cold again first couple of games, and he looked a little bit downhearted, and the media were suggesting, have we seen the best of Lamine Yamal?
0: Oh, wow.
27: He's had 2 or 3 quiet games for Barcelona.
0: Poor kid.
27: He looks miserable. And there was an element of truth in that because he didn't look his normal self, but he got a goal. And then from then on, he's been on fire again. And his partnership with Rafinha, I don't care who you support, I don't care who your allegiances are with, the two of them playing together is just an absolute joy to watch. And I'm astonished with Rafinha. He looks like a player that should have been playing centre-forward 10 years ago. He's got all the instincts of Lewandowski and Harry Kane, and it's just astonishing what he's doing. He's scoring proper centre-forward goals. He's had back-to-back hat-tricks in La Liga, and it's to think they were on the verge of trying to spend over 100 million on Julian Alvarez, and they've ended up with Rafinha playing as a makeshift centre-forward who's got 14 goals already this season. And Gabriel Jesus has come off the bench a couple of games and looked absolutely
0: look
27: fantastic.
0: Look at that, Harry. Look at that proper centre-forward there.
2: I know.
0: Look.
2: I've seen the goalie score.
0: You're thinking, where's this?
2: And you're looking at it and you're going, where was that for the last... No, but to be fair to Gabby Jesus, it was always injuries that sort of held him back at Arsenal. And I think going to a league where the style is more suited to what he brings, some people try and hold the Premier League up as if it's like miles better than everything else. I don't actually agree with that. No. But I think that the style of La Liga is much more suited to Gabby Jesus, and I think he'll do well there.
0: Yeah. Let's take our attentions, though, to Real Madrid. Because Mourinho is just throwing up all sorts of things that we envisaged happening. I mean, a lot of people said as soon as that appointment was made that, you know, it's either going to be a total, total mess and it won't even last till Christmas, or hopefully, which is what I hope for, he comes back and, you know, wins this first trophy for Real Madrid in a couple of years on his CV as I've still got it. You know, that story is what I actually want to see amongst the carnage. But how's it going for him there so far?
27: Well, there's 6 points adrift of Barcelona. They have lost two games already. There's very little difference in what we've seen from Real Madrid in the last couple of seasons where they've been trophyless. Mm. He hasn't really yet been able to make any big decisions in terms of team selection. Well, we haven't seen any big decisions. Everybody's guessing the team, and he's picking the team that everybody else is guessing.
0: Oh, wow.
27: I'm kind of waiting now for Jose to step up. I think there was a little sign at the weekend when they went down to 10 men. He immediately brought off Vinicius and Arda Güler. He had to get a centre-back on, but he didn't have to take Vinicius off. He put Diamandi on instead of him. Mm. So I think that was a sign. Vinicius hasn't been in great form this season. He's been poor, actually. So I think we might get to the stage now where Jose looks at it and thinks, do you know what? I don't have to play Fede Valverde every game. He's not playing well. If Vinicius isn't playing well, I'll play someone else. I'm be interested to see if that happens, because for too long now, there's been some of those players just cruising at Real Madrid. They get picked for all the big games, irrespective of form. And I just wonder if Jose is the man to step up and take on that job. They were disappointed at the weekend. His remarks and his behaviour after the game has taken everything away. No one's talking about the Real Madrid performance.
0: Is that what he wanted? Is that classic Jose? Let them all talk about me rather than the performance.
27: Exactly. And it detracts everybody away from, well, do you know what? You were poor in the first half. You went down to 10 men. Yes, Kenyon Lee should have been sent off. There's no debate over the Dean Howson sending off and the penalty. There wasn't an awful lot wrong. It was a 50-50 between Romero and Bellingham. I'm glad it was an ascending off. Otherwise, no one's going in for a tackle anymore. So it was one of those 50-50s. There was a bang on Bellingham's knee, but there's an occupational hazard for any footballer.
0: it can happen, part of the job.
27: Exactly. And you do get players that pull out of tackles and no one complains now. And because their excuse is, I was on a yellow. I couldn't make that tackle. I pulled out. I remember when I was playing, if you pulled out of a tackle, you wouldn't hit it. No one stopped going on about it
0: until your next tackle.
27: So it was one of those. The ball was loose. It was to be won. They both threw themselves into it. But he came out with printed pictures in the press conference. Yeah. So immediately. And then this is, you know, he's contradicting himself, because four or five months ago, he was manager of Benfica. Decisions didn't go his way. He had the player sent off. And he said, don't forget, I've worked at that club. I know how they work with referees.
0: When it was him doing it.
27: Yeah. And now he's manager of Real Madrid and he's doing the same again.
2: And let's not forget, he did all of this same stuff when he was Fenerbahce manager in Turkey about Galatasaray and how the league's corrupt and all this. Yeah. What makes me laugh about that whole debacle is that he's actually, after the game, gone to someone, quick, go and print these pictures.
0: Yeah, go to the printer, like, get the images.
2: It's fantastic. But Terry, I don't think he is the right guy for Real Madrid. I think Jose's best days are behind him. I know that you shouldn't write someone off. I know that he's got an incredible CV, but I just think over the last few years, he's been taking jobs that are progressively lesser jobs, right? Mainly the Tottenham one, with all due respect.
27: No. But, he's lucky to get that.
2: but he's someone that, for me, he's all that pantomime villain stuff that he does. It's okay when you're winning, because you can justify the kind of the means, because the end is there, right? But when you're not winning, and when you're struggling, and I take your point about Vinicius Junior, and I think that, you know, you're probably right that at Real Madrid there are a lot of players that have been cruising through, and maybe it's going to need someone really strong-minded to kind of give them the kick that they need to get them going again. But I just don't see Jose as being that guy anymore. I think the things he does are no longer as effective as they once were. In a game that has changed, that the modern footballer doesn't respond in the same way to the way that maybe Marco Materazzi at Inter and all those guys, Zanetti and all those guys, would have responded back then. And I just think he's a bit out of date now. And I hate saying that, because you look at his CV and it's incredible.
0: It's top, yeah.
2: But it just doesn't feel like it works anymore for me. And I think Jose is probably going to fail at Real Madrid. And that's a real shame.
27: Yeah, my take on it is, at the moment, I think he's really fortunate to get the job, because when it came up, when his name was linked, I thought, don't be daft, no chance.
0: Yeah, that's what we thought, yeah, there's no way.
27: And then we had the game against Benfica when it all kicked off, and I thought, he's got no chance now.
2: Yeah.
27: And then it became clear there was no one else in the running. It was Jose's relationship with Florentino Perez. And when I see, he's a fortunate man to be having this job. And when I see him on the bench in every single game they've played, they've scraped a couple of wins this year in the last minute against Espanyol and Elche. They lost to Betis. They've lost to Atletico Madrid. And when I see him sitting on the bench, I'm thinking, you should really be embracing this and enjoying this. You are so lucky to get this chance again to manage Real Madrid. And when I see him there, he looks so miserable and so grumpy and so angry. And I'm thinking, that climate of any manager, and I worked under managers that, you know, it's not a laughing matter sitting on the bench against Atletico Madrid, but there's, throughout this couple of months he's been in charge, I've not seen a smile on his face. He used to have a twinkle in his eye when he was being mischievous. Now he's grumpy, he's moaning, he's angry. And when you see him on the bench, he's scowling away, and they're winning. You're thinking, they're winning 4-0 against Malaga, and he's still had that look on the bench. And I'm thinking, enjoy this, because you don't know how long it's going to last. And probably it's going to, if it doesn't last long, he's not going to get another job like this.
0: No, this so, is, yeah, exactly.
27: Enjoy life. At the age of 63, you've got this opportunity. Embrace it and enjoy it and show that. But at the moment, he's just sitting there, Mr. Grumpy. And if that's how he's like all week, it doesn't bode well for the future.
2: Do you, like, obviously that Netflix documentary came out not that long ago, right? Yeah. And we were all reminded of what Jose was.
0: That's why I was excited for the season for him.
2: Yeah, and I think a lot of us fell into the trap of thinking, is still that Jose that Real Madrid are appointing now? And the truth is, it's not. For a long, long time now, he's kind of been wandering around in different jobs. You know, like, he was adored at Roma because he obviously delivered a Conference League trophy there, and they absolutely loved him for it. But you look at the way all of those tenures have ended, whether it's Roma, Tottenham, Fenerbahce, all of the tenures that he's had since, you know, the kind of real big jobs and successes he had.
0: Yeah, even United, and, he left.
2: Yeah, even right. United, he's been going in that direction for a long time. So I completely agree with you, Terry. How he got that job is beyond me.
27: Yeah, it's because Florentino Perez doesn't trust, he trusts Ancelotti, Zidane and Jose Mourinho.
2: Yeah.
27: He doesn't trust anybody else.
0: That's it. He's not there for you, I don't know, to a point.
27: Yeah, Lopetegui had it for a little while. He didn't last long. Rafa Benitez didn't last long. Xabi Alonso didn't last long. Arbeloa was always a caretaker manager. So it's Florentino Perez and Jose's toeing the line. I mean, Atleti were better than Real Madrid at the weekend. I did the game, worked on the game. First half, not a lot happened. Second half, Atleti came out and they were much better. Tactically, they were much better. Simeone won that battle with Jose Mourinho because Real Madrid play exactly as they normally do. They overload the left side of the pitch. There's no one on the right side of the pitch. So Simeone matched it up. So there was about 200 players playing on one wing in the first half, it appeared.
0: 200
27: and every time Mbappe got the ball, he was surrounded by five Atletico Madrid players, because the transition from Real Madrid from defence to attack is purely down to Mbappe. So whenever he got anywhere near a counter-attack, they were into, you know, as quick as they could. And that was tactics from Diego Simeone. We haven't seen anything different from Jose from this Real Madrid to Ancelotti's Real Madrid and Xabi Alonso's Real Madrid. So someone eventually has to wrestle with the squad, And start putting players in you know, in their places. Start getting some balance on the right hand side of the pitch. There isn't any. There's a right back, there's no right side midfield, there's no right winger. Everyone plays on the left. And it's an issue that needs sorting out. And big teams, big managers, they'll exploit that. So I'm expecting, with this 3 week break, I'm waiting, anticipating to see if there's any change at Real Madrid whatsoever.
0: Yeah, we'll have to wait and see how it pans out. It's going to be, yeah, it's going to be fascinating to see what Jose can do. Terry, thank you so much for taking the time out to bring us an insight, mate. Top stuff as usual.
2: Cheers, mate.
27: Always a pleasure, gents. Thanks very much.
0: Absolutely. Terry Gibson there, former Man United, Spurs and Wimbledon player, and of course, top Spanish football expert. 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Next up, we'll get stuck into England and what's left of their squad after 5 withdrawals.
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34: It's a familiar story as the full-time whistle blows. No less painful for its repeated tally.
35: Through to Scott, who's running through the centre. He's charging through the middle and he slammed it home.
36: To the edge of the box where Alexander-Arnold cracks the shot into the corner. Palmer on the overlap and he puts it through the legs of the goalkeeper and scores. Brilliant from Cole Palmer.
37: Calvert-Lewin is there. Rising highest. Dominic Calvert-Lewin with a brilliant header into the corner.
38: It's left. Engamoa to finish it.
37: Rio Engamoa, the teenager.
39: We have to overcome
0: maybe again one of the most difficult groups there are in Nations League, with Croatia and Czech Republic and of course Spain. But the motivation cannot be higher. We play against the world champions and as I know my players, I'm sure they want to prove a point.
1: Cole Palmer and Declan Rice are among five players to withdraw from the latest England squad ahead of four Nations League fixtures. Kobbie Mainoo, Marcus Rashford and Tino Livramento are also out. And that leaves Morgan Gibbs-White and James Garner have been called up by Thomas Tuchel as replacements. Let's hear from our voice of football, Adrian Durham, who has questioned Palmer's withdrawal in particular.
2: I am starting to question Cole Palmer's commitment to England. 14 caps, 2 goals. He's played in 1 World Cup qualifier in his

0: Because just picking and choosing when you want to play for England is actually disrupting other number 10s like Morgan Gibbs-White, like Josh King, who might want to play for England. We're all agreed Cole Palmer's a really good footballer, but I haven't really, other than that goal in the Euro final, I haven't really seen on a consistent basis any kind of quality or commitment from him. So let's have it from Cole Palmer. Do you want to play for England or do you not want to play for England?
1: Our voice of football there, Adrian Durham, going in, really.
2: Yeah.
1: Strong words on Cole Palmer. How do you see it, Harry? Is it the fact that he was out for a long time last year with injury, nursing an injury? I remember him talking about it when he was kind of coming back, saying, as people, things don't know behind the scenes, let them keep talking. Essentially, a lot of Chelsea fans knew, though, he's been carrying injury for a long time, needed a lot of work. He's played pretty much all the games so far this season, and this has come a little bit too quick for him to be playing in a camp and four games in a Nations League.
2: I think rather than having a go at the players that have decided to prioritise their fitness and their ability to last the season, basically, you should look at the schedule. You should look at the fact that we've got the Nations League, which nobody cares about, in the middle of our season. Like, these are all these are the actual issues. These are the crux. This is the crux of the problem. Not a player that doesn't feel 100% saying, I'm going to pull out. The other thing with Cole Palmer specifically as well, I know people are sort of looking at it from the angle of, well, he didn't go to the World Cup and therefore he's got a point to prove and he should be desperate to work his way back in. But loyalty works both ways. He was left out of the World Cup squad, completely ignored. Therefore, why should he put his body and his fitness on the line, which could potentially have a knock-on effect later down the line in this season, for a manager that didn't pick him to go to the World Cup?
1: Yeah, and the reason why he wasn't picked is because he didn't have a good enough season, fundamentally, but also spent a lot of it injured.
2: Yeah, exactly. And I think when you come back from a lot of injuries, you're scarred by that. Like, we talk about it all the time. Like, if you've had a knee injury, for instance, when you first come back after an ACL injury, you're going to pull out of challenges. You're not going to be 100% confident in the duels that you go into, because things, they scar you and they weigh on your mind and they infiltrate your thinking. And I think that this is probably where Cole Palmer's at. I've been saying it all week, you know, like Declan Rice is another one that's withdrawn and they've put it down to load management. This is a player that went to the World Cup that wasn't fit at the World Cup.
1: Struggling the whole time.
2: Still played through it. And has come back and at the start of his season has taken a decision that it's probably not the right thing for me to go and push myself too hard again at this stage in the season. Stop looking at the players. Stop questioning their commitment to England, because I think that's completely wrong. You don't know whether he wants to play or not. Do you remember the criticism that Ben White got for saying he didn't want to be part of the selection? Don't say, well, just come out and say you don't want to play for England, because look at the stick Ben White got. So, you know, it was, you're letting your country down and all this stuff. So, at the end of the day, I think you can say whatever you want, and I've disagreed with Adrian before when we were talking about this in the context of Rice and Saka during the World Cup, and you know, we had a bit of a back and forth about it. But that's like, look at the crux of the issue. The problem that we had during the World Cup with some of these players was because they played 60 plus games and they were finished. And now the problem that we've got is that nobody cares about the Nations League and it's slap bang in the middle of our season. That's the issue. Fix that and you won't have players pulling out of international matches.
1: Yeah, I think it's too simplistic to just say Cole Palmer don't care.
2: Yeah.
1: I do with this one with Aid. I disagree that and I disagree with, I don't agree with, sorry, with sort of questioning his commitment to England when he's talking about those games that have happened. You know, how many squads has he been in? And like I said, the injuries that he's been carrying, it's been a rough time. It's just been a rough time for him. He had a really good, if we just look at the curious case that is Cole Palmer, the first sort of 18 months at Chelsea, he was on fire. Then the second sort of year of it, he's been blighted by injury and looked nowhere near the player that we know he is for whatever reason. So same with Phil Foden. You know, Phil Foden's never done it in England shirt, to be fair, but we've seen a massive drop off from him, and that hasn't been down to injury. He's been available, but just has been poor.
2: Yeah, there's a lot of aspects to this. There's the thing about having the Nations League going on now. There's this extended
1: players
2: international break,
1: it.
2: Which is nonsense. Whether people like it or not, and I know people like to put their patriotism above everything else, international football, it doesn't matter as much anymore. That's the facts.
1: Maybe
2: that's
1: until you get to the...
2: Yeah, when
1: like,
2: you get
1: they want to be at the World
2: fact.
1: Cup, they want to be at the Euros, but everything... obviously qualifiers are important, but in teams like England, you know you're going to qualify, and Nations, they don't care.
2: No, they don't. And like, there was a time where when your country was playing, particularly at a tournament, the whole country

0: stop.
1: Yeah.
0: Just don't think it's like that anymore.
1: Yeah.
0: I just don't think it carries the same weight.
1: In terms of the players that are been, you know, called in, he did mention, you know, this is a chance for Gibbs White, who's been sort of left out infamously in the summer, which was really tough for him after a fantastic season. I think he was the highest scoring English midfielder. I think he was. I might have got that wrong, but I remember him being up there.
2: The highest scoring English player in 2026.
1: There you go. So just the English highest scoring English player, including the forwards. He had a fantastic season last year. He gets an opportunity. Obviously, James Garner, okay, the longevity of that, you'd have to question, but he gets an opportunity. Yeah. Is it important for these guys to get a look in, or do you still think that, you know, someone like Thomas Tuchel, yes, it's the lead up to the next Euros where he's obviously going to take charge of us, but has he just got his team locked in, or is it open season for those guys that are 100% fit to try and change this manager's night? You know, Miles Lewis-Skelly's another one, missed out due to not playing, but he was in the very early Thomas Tuchel squads, and he warned him, if you're not playing, I can't pick you. Proceeded to not play, didn't pick him, but now he's playing again a little bit.
0: Yeah, I mean, if you look at some of the players that Thomas Tuchel left out of the World Cup squad, what you can take from that is he is a manager that will give you a chance. If he thinks you deserve an opportunity, you'll get it. But he's also not afraid, regardless of who you are, to say, sorry, you're not part of my plan right now.
1: Maguire, Lewis Hall.
0: Yeah, you don't deserve it right now. You know,
1: Trent
0: Alexander-Arnold. He's got no qualms in doing that.
1: No.
0: So I like to think that based on everything he says and the actions that he's taken since becoming England boss, that he's fair. Now, it might not be what you or I always agree with. Like, I thought Trent Alexander-Arnold absolutely should have gone to the World Cup, right?
1: Yeah.
0: But I think what you have to say is that he doesn't make decisions based purely on reputation. He doesn't make decisions based purely on which club you represent, which was the case in the past, where if you played for Liverpool or Man United, you're probably more likely to be in the squad.
1: Yeah, he's not involved in none of that.
0: Yeah, he doesn't do any of that. He doesn't have those biases that exist when you've been brought up on English football. And for that reason, I think he's someone that is open to changing his mind and doing things in a slightly different way. So those players have absolutely got to go and take that opportunity with both hands, because it could lead to them being selected over someone that we would say is a nailed-on selection and a household name. I wouldn't put it past Tuchel doing that.
1: Yeah, from a Man United perspective, Marcus Rashford's not in there now. He came out, I think when he came off, he had a little bit of his holding his groin as well. Mm. But listen, he was in the England squad and didn't play too well. Did okay in a couple of games and not so great in the others, and Anthony Gordon took the mantelpiece. But I wouldn't see Rashford as someone who wants to get out. If anything, Rashford's solace has been trying to get back into that England team when he's had a lot of turmoil around club level, from being in isolation at Man United to then going and getting a bit between his teeth at Villa, which got him back into the England team initially, then playing a whole season at Barcelona. So he's been part of the England setup since he started playing. So for him, I think it's business as usual. I think he's one of the ones who really likes going away for England. Someone like Declan Rice would as well. Gives his heart and soul, and Saka, and those guys love being there. Kobbie Mainoo, it was interesting to see what he said about Kobbie Mainoo. That, you know, because there was this, when he pulled out of the France game, I think everyone was like, yeah, obviously, mate, you didn't play me the whole time. Sorry, yeah. I can feel something here. But Thomas Tuchel came out in staunch defence of sort of his attitude and said, listen, he was a model pro. I feel really bad that I brought him and didn't give him any minutes. That's on me. I take responsibility for that, and I feel bad for that. And it's up to me to give him some minutes in these four games. And Kobbie Mainoo's pulled out of an injury. I'm thinking as a fan, you know, I'm going, is it like a whatever, man? I don't care. As long as you're there, what you did to me, I ain't playing. But Kobbie's, I don't really have it down to that. I think he's just injured. Sometimes we always look for that, don't we?
0: It's easy to meet read on the bone. Into that and to try and sensationalise what actually might be nothing.
1: Maybe he's just injured.
0: And to a degree, actually, I don't like doing that too much, because you're almost questioning their professionalism. And if you've got no reason to do that, then you probably shouldn't. But the final thing I'll say on Thomas Tuchel and the chances piece about, you know, players that are on the peripheries getting those opportunities. If he can select Ivan Toney and Jordan Henderson in 2026 to go to a World Cup, everyone's got a chance.
1: Yeah, Ollie Watkins has got a chance now.
0: There you go.
1: Right, exactly. Next up, it's Twitter Corner. That's what we're going to check out. 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
1: This is The Social here on TalkSport 2 with me, Flex, and Harry Simmy. We're going to be with you up until 5 p.m. before we hand over to Fight Night Extra. And as promised, it's time for Twitter Corner, and it's been a tricky couple of games for the official dark horses of the Premier League, Chelsea. That's what everybody called them. That's what most people called them. I certainly did. They're heading to the international break in 10th after 5 games, having gone 3 without a win in the Premier League. And their latest slip-up came against Brentford on Friday night, where they were absolutely destroyed 3-0 by Brentford. Let's hear from Chelsea comedy duo Jason Cundy and Rory Jennings, who were forced to get serious for once when speaking about the Blues' slip-up in form.
19: We were so well beaten. Keith Andrews had us sewn up. He had Xabi Alonso's number.
20: I'm not sure I totally agree with that, actually.
19: No, I'm not.
20: I think if you really want to... At 0-0, that game was sleepwalking to 0-0 at the end of the game.
19: But no, it was 3-0, Jace.
20: That bit... Now, you want to talk about the second half? Fine, I'll have that conversation. Yeah. I didn't have the conversation first half. I'll have it second half.
19: First half was almost a non-entity. They came out after the half time and they blew us away. They blew us away. They exploited our weaknesses. They did. Look, I wish you
20: we
19: were.
20: Are. I'll tell you what happened about that game. All right. I'll tell you about Chelsea Football Club right here, right now. Okay. We are one of the worst clubs at having a 1-0 lead. One of the worst clubs at drawing 0-0. Even worse, losing 1-0. We cannot stop conceding goals.
1: Jeez. Every game starts at 0-0. So what does that mean then? What do you mean? And he said, well, I'll have the conversation about the second half, but not the first. Even Rory, of all people, was like, Chase,
19: I
1: can't.
19: I read an article this morning in The Guardian.
1: You can't do this. You can't say this. What do you make of it, Harry? I mean, listen, as the head honcho of the Premier League, sort of thinking, who's going to challenge me? Who of you peasants are going to come and get me?
0: Said it all along, mate.
1: Was you saying that Chelsea are pretenders the whole time?
0: Said it all along.
1: Yeah.
0: Man City are the biggest challengers to Arsenal this season.
1: Yeah.
0: And I've not changed my mind on that. Chelsea have got a lot of firepower. We keep talking about it. Cole Palmer, Morgan Rodgers. João Pedro has done really well.
1: Quaker says they're the best forward line in the league.
0: I mean... Maybe they are. Okay, you can make that argument that they're the best forward line in the league. But if you've got no midfield, and they've got no midfield, and you've allowed Enzo Fernandez to go and not brought anyone in to replace him, Caicedo's not fit at the moment, you're playing right backs in centre midfield pretty much every week, you've got problems. You need a midfield and you need a back line. They don't have sufficient quality in the back line or in that midfield to mount a serious title challenge. And I've said that all along. They are not a complete team. They're an unbalanced team. They're a team that is top heavy. And don't get me wrong, Xabi Alonso's going to need time to build them into, you know, the machine that he made Bayer Leverkusen into. And I think he's a good coach. And if you give him what he needs and
1: yeah,
0: the time,
1: he can execute. He can do it. But they need more time to do that.
0: People that were putting him in that category were just getting carried away by the excitement that that forward line can bring. But let's remember this. Cole Palmer's been in and out over the last two seasons with injuries. So can you rely on him over the duration of a season? Don't know. Not saying you can't, but I don't know. Morgan Rodgers is at a club now where if he has a couple of quiet games, that's not going to go under the radar the way it did at Villa.
1: Yeah, it won't be like Dan. I still know he's amazing. I still love Unai.
0: Yeah, yeah. Like, it won't go under the radar because he's at Chelsea now. And João Pedro, good player.
1: Yeah.
0: But he's still got more to prove. I don't think that forward line is so good that I can excuse all the other issues that they have.
1: I'll be honest, I was in that camp of the naive people that were saying, I've got them down. My predictions was Arsenal, Chelsea, City.
0: Yeah.
1: So I had them second and third, whichever way around, but I actually put City third. And the reason why I had Chelsea up there, which, like you say, looks very premature now, was I just thought that they changed strategy for the first time in a while, bought a couple of experienced players with some quality, changed the goalkeeper as well, which needed to happen. And I just thought with one game a week, when it gets to sticky situations when everyone's in Europe and, you know, there's like seven teams in Europe as well, I just envisaged that they would then start coming to the forefront. Which, listen, it's only five games gone. That could still be the case. Chelsea could still finish second or third. Who knows? But I just bought into that I think they're going to be a lot more settled this season. But the early indications are that they concede too many goals. Like you say, got problems in midfield. But I can't see them conceding at that rate throughout the whole season.
0: Yeah,
1: but
0: they got to stop it. And I think Alonso's system should help with that, but obviously they're still getting to grips with that and learning that, right? So I do expect there to be improvement. But this point about the experienced players, like, I do agree with you
1: they're not actually playing week in, week out. Well, Lacroix, I thought was a good signing. Martinez, I thought was a good signing.
0: Yeah, so Lacroix for me is someone that
1: he's average.
0: He's a good defender. Is he an elite defender? Not sure. Martinez in goal, obvious upgrade on Sanchez, had to do it, makes a lot of sense. But I still look at the Welbeck sign-in and the Henderson sign-in, and I'm like, okay, maybe they bring the right attitude behind the scenes, but how much of a material impact are they going to have on your team's performances? Yeah. I think that was overplayed.
1: Let's bring in producer Jez for the latest on the socials with this. Are Chelsea fans up in arms? Are they upset? Are they calm?
2: A lot of them are calling out Cundy's nonsense in that clip. I hadn't actually heard it, but I did know that it was just kind of two Wallys talking about Chelsea, so I knew it would be worth playing, and it certainly delivered. One of the big concerns for me about Chelsea is, look at the amount of money they've spent, the amount of players they've accrued. They've got a few players missing. I know João Pedro was out and they've had some issues in midfield.
1: Yeah,
2: they've got a really concerning lack of depth in their team. Henderson was brought in as kind of like a jester cheerleader.
1: And
2: he was playing.
1: Yeah, but that's the thing. I don't think he was just bought in as the cheerleader. I think he's bought in as the depth. If we got a bit of trouble, we've got Danny Welbeck, he's experienced.
2: On the face of it, they've got a strong 11. But if they need that, the depth is really alarming for Chelsea. And it is funny, like I thought they'd go well this year as well, but it's been a bit of a tricky start when you kind of zoom out in their season. And I just wonder when maybe they'll pick up when teams start getting a bit weary legged through European campaigns. But so far, it's not been great.
0: I wouldn't overreact though, because they've been away to Arsenal. Yep. They've been away to Brentford, who are one of the informed teams. It's been a tough start, so I wouldn't overreact, but I just think there's too many holes.
2: They did also beat Brighton as well, who are the very in vogue team at the moment. Cassidy, the only bad thing about that game for Chelsea, we didn't score. Conceding's the most obvious thing Chelsea do, but to not score a goal is very alarming, given that that's what we've been doing the whole time. There was an interesting line from Adrian Durham on this game. He was working for Talk Sport, and he said, Rodgers and Palmer, right? It's quite obvious that they're very close friends and they've clicked very well on the pitch. But he said the pair of them were almost like a law unto themselves when you were at the game watching it. wouldn't do any tracking back. We're only kind of passing to each other.
1: Oh, it's like a bit of a mates in the park vibe.
2: Yeah, and it kind of felt like Cole Palmer and Morgan Rogers plus nine others was the Chelsea team.
1: Interesting
2: observation. And that is something that needs to be ironed out very quickly. One from Carlton. Chelsea were mugs for letting City sign Enzo in the final hours of the window despite setting a deadline the week before. They had no time to sign a replacement.
1: But the money, and they really did think they were getting Kamara. It's bad planning because it's on the last day, but everything was in place for that to happen, but some real peculiar situations did happen.
0: Then you've got to press the red button, mate, and stop it.
1: Yeah, but I think
2: they could have. They could have as well.
1: Yeah. I think it's because it's him. I think his bridges got burnt.
2: Yeah.
1: It'd actually probably be worse for him, someone like him, with the noise and what he'd done to undo his relationship.
2: I would suspect he'd be a difficult character to have around.
1: Could you imagine
2: well,
1: that? Someone like him, and then he's got a new manager trying to get a new
2: By the way, he started quite well at Man City as well.
1: Yeah, because he's happy and wants to be there.
0: But then why posture like, well, if you don't sign him by this Sunday, we're not there. That's what annoys me.
1: That's stupid.
0: If I was a fan, I'd be furious. 100%.
1: Because you sold him anyway.
0: Yeah.
1: But you just sold him too late.
0: Don't posture, because now, next summer, if you say X player's only going for this price and he's got to be sold by this date for us to announce.
1: No one's
0: going to
1: believe you.
0: No one's going to believe
2: me. We've got someone here with some criticism for Alonso. People talking about Barco and Henderson in midfield as if we didn't leak goals all season with the other midfields we had. Same with bringing in Emi Martinez. Didn't change us conceding loads of goals. It was the same under Sanchez. It's a tactics and system problem, not a player's problem. Alonso should have more solid-looking team with the squad he's got. I like Alonso, but it is on him that we're conceding so many goals.
1: Yeah, I think that's a fair point. It's never just one thing why bad things are happening, is it? You know, with the setup that he's got and the players that he's got, you would expect them to be more resolute, but they are still missing quite a few through injury.
2: I want to get the last one in here on someone commenting about Austin McPhee. The set piece coach they took from Aston Villa couldn't do much to stop them conceding set piece at the weekend. Can we get rid of the Van Halen lookalike who's supposed to coach set pieces? He's made us even worse at set pieces. This is overcoaching, in my opinion.
1: Oh, I mean, that's harsh, but I do get it.
0: Do you know what? I like the set piece coaches because obviously Arsenal have really benefited.
1: Yeah, I bet you do.
0: That. But do you know what annoys me? The way that every time there's a set piece, they get up and they.
1: It's
0: and
1: my
0: they
1: turn. Walk out, yeah, everyone sit
0: it's
1: back.
0: Like, put the spotlight on me. Like, let's, and then the camera pans to them. And you're all like, what is going on? Where have we got to?
1: It's
0: man?
1: Mad. Throwing coaches, getting the limelight.
0: Game's gone.
1: The game is red and truly finished. Right, you are listening to The Social on Talk Sport 2. Next up, we'll hear from Brighton boss Fabian Hertzler, who was a special studio guest with us earlier.
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1: This is the social here on TalkSport 2. Me and Harry Simeon have had some fun. We've had some fun and it's nearly the end of the show. I hate when it's nearly the end of the show. We're going to be handing you over to Fight Night Extra at 5 p.m. But before we do that, we've got to talk about Brighton boss Fabian Hertzer, because he was a special guest in the TalkSport studio a little earlier and he spoke to Simon and Jim for an hour and told us he told us how he went about destroying the champions, Harry. Yeah, destroying them. Yeah, ripping them apart, tearing them a new one. Yeah, at the weekend. Here's how it sounded like.
7: Our approach was like, we focused really on us, and our approach was like, we want to win the small battles first. So what I mean with the small battles, like win the first header, win the first tackle, win the first throw and win the first corner. It sounds a little bit old school, but that really was our approach, because like when you win these small battles, then you grow into the game and then you can create like maybe a bigger chance, and you can create a bigger win of scoring a goal. But first of all, it's like getting into this game, having like this commitment to our style of play, to our principles, and then winning the small battles. And when you win the small battles, and the players gain confidence, and the players create this self-belief, the players really trust at each other. And then, we grow into this game, and we also had like in the right moment, the right momentum on our side.
1: Fabian, do you know what, Fabian? Top stuff, top work. Champions are coming to town. He's basically thought of things that most people ain't thought of to get at Arsenal.
0: Come on, Flix.
1: Yeah, everyone talks about Mikel Arteta, how great he is, his tactics. No one's had an antidote. No one's had an answer to how dominant Arsenal are. The dark arts, Gabriel was diving prophetically again, by the way. How he keeps getting away with that, I don't know. They had an answer for all of it. So do you know what, Fabian Hertzler? I applaud you.
0: Can I just say, though, it's not exactly like groundbreaking stuff. Like if Sam Allardyce was sitting here right now, or Tony Pulis was sitting here, they'd all say the exact same thing. Win the first throw-in, win the first corner, blah, blah, blah.
1: Well, why don't everyone else do it then?
0: Fabian Hertz has done an amazing job at Brighton and they were amazing at the weekend. And people have been talking this week about how Brighton have created a blueprint of how you beat Arsenal.
1: Yes, be brave, well, go for them, 1v1.
0: But 99% of teams cannot press that way with that aggression, with that accuracy, with that organisation.
1: That's why he's a genius.
0: That's why they're very good, granted. But what I also find incredible, and listen, it's great that he's come in and he's given some insight and whatever, but the fact that beating Arsenal warrants having a media tour now a couple of days after is incredible.
1: Like this? Why are you like
0: you
1: this?
0: You beat the champions.
1: Why can't you just take it?
0: No, I've given them so much credit. If you listen to the podcast I did after the game, I spent 70% of it talking about how good Brighton were,
1: yeah,
0: rather than sort of going in on Arsenal. All the credit in the world, but it's, I mean,
1: is it too much?
0: When anybody beat Man City in the last two seasons, did they do a media tour afterwards about how they did it? It's incredible.
1: I don't even know how he's found it so quick. Well, elsewhere, Fabian Hertzler had this to tell us about how so-called smaller clubs can close the gap on established Premier League sides.
7: We can't compete with the lead teams financially, but what you can do is you can compete with ideas. You can compete with a good recruitment, with a good development, with continuity, and you can compete with a style of play. And I think that's what we are standing for. We know that there are certain circumstances we have to manage, but we also know that we can shape our own identity, and it's in the end about identity. If you have an identity, if you clear style of play, then you get the commitment from the players. And if the players have this clarity about how we want to play football, then you can create like good performances. So I would say that money can't give you like always great performances. Identity can give you, and that's why we're really focusing on on that, although we know that some circumstances are not on our side, but we try to manage it. And beside that, you can also see it now at the beginning of the season that the Premier League getting so competitive and, yeah. and so equal.
0: Yeah.
7: Like you almost can't predict who will beat who.
1: Oh, Fabian, do you know what, mate? You're on a roll. Absolutely. Honestly.
0: Oh, he's good.
1: He's good. On a roll, mate. You know, we can't compete with them financially, Harry, but we can compete with ideas.
0: No, that's right. You can. And that's why Man United's current predicament is embarrassing. And it, shouldn't...
1: I've never heard that one before. Yeah, what is this?
0: And it shouldn't be just about spending money. Don't get me wrong, Fabian Hoestler's done a wonderful job at Brighton. And as I keep saying, when people keep saying, that's what you do against Arsenal, sorry, but there's not that many teams that are that well coached. Yeah. You can try and copy that in principle, but you will not execute it to that level. They were on another planet that day.
1: This has been a great show with me, Flex, and a very salty Harry Simeon.
0: Not salty at all.
1: No, I'm only joking.
0: Answer this question, right? In the last 3 years,
1: yeah, Sean Dyche,
0: when Manchester City were champions,
1: yeah.
0: did any manager that managed a victory over Man City or Liverpool during that period then
1: Sean Dyche
0: go and do media
1: Nottingham Forest,
0: to explain how they did it?
1: Nottingham Forest, Sean Dyche beat Man City.
0: What, and he done a whole show?
1: I'm making up, but I saw him in the office loads. This has been the Social Hero Talksport 2 with myself, Flex, and Harry Simeon. Right, next up is EFL Access. Actually, no, it's Fight Night Extra. That's what it is. That's what you're getting.
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20: If you love your boxing, this is the show for you. Fight Night Extra, myself, Adi Oladipo, the great Gareth A. Davis. It looks like we are now nearing a conclusion to the AJ Fury AJ saga, finally. The pair are set to fight in December in Cardiff, but it looks like the fight will take place in the early hours of the morning to satisfy the US audience. Is this a big win for Eddie Hearn over Dana White, or has Eddie poked the bear when it comes to Dana, Zuffa, and His Excellency Turki Alşay? The fallout to Conor Benn's defeat to Ryan Garcia continues. It now looks like his most likely return to the ring will be a trilogy fight with Chris Eubank Jr., who looks like he could be promoted by Eddie Hearn for that fight. All of that to come. Plus, we'll look back on an impressive win for Pat Brown. Where does he sit in the cruiserweight shakeup after that win at the weekend? And we'll discuss Hamza Shiraz's decision to vacate his WBO world title. And we're going to look ahead to some more action this weekend. As always, busy, busy show. Let's do this. This is Fight Night Extra on TalkSport 2.
2: Me people, they're with me all the way to the top. I'm so blessed to have him, and they all know that me and my dad were, you know, salt of the earth. We'll never change no matter what, so all this is for them.
12: I'll make it a quick KO so you can get back to your business work, being a landlord and stuff. I'll make it very fast, and I'll make it pain-free for you and your team. And Eddie, I promise not to hurt him too bad, and I promise you, it'll be swift. And it'll be over quite quickly.
14: It's going to be a tremendous night. And don't be surprised if you see some other major, major fights on that undercard. You can see a couple of big Americans on that undercard. I think there is a fight that fight fans are going to be shocked that both fighters are taking in their prime.
16: Me on Team Eubank against Dana White and Conor Benn makes the fight twice as big. And the trilogy will be interesting. But if I'm on Team Eubank, I'll make sure I've been spared this time.
20: Gareth A. Davis at home. It's a miracle. It's a miracle.
21: It is. It's a miracle. Walked across the last thing I can remember doing, leaving him, certainly leaving where I was in Tijuana, was walking across the American border. After I'd walked into a metal girder, by the way, that's what this is. That was on the day of the bare knuckle fight. So I was associating very well with the bare knuckle fighters. walked across the border, went to San Diego, made it back to London. I'm here with you now. Like you say, it really is Fight Night Extra. I'm very well. It's a lot going on, and it's been a whistle stop time. How are you doing?
20: Very well, very well. I'm happy you're just home, if I'm honest with you. I feel like we're both always on the road. It's nice to see that we're both home. I can't remember the last time we actually both did this at home. So it's good. I know you've been in Vegas to Mexico. You're going to be on your travels again very, very soon. So it is good to kind of see you back in your base. Before we get stuck into AJ Fury, because again, we are trying to give you guys it as it happens. It's a shame this is not an everyday show because we'll keep you updated, but we're trying to give you the latest. Pat Brown on the weekend. I don't know, during your travels, if you were able to see Brown's win over John Hedges, becomes the British and Commonwealth Cruiserweight Champion. What do you make of Pat Brown?
21: I think he's a real talent. I think he's had 24 rounds in 7 fights. It was 19 rounds before he stepped in against John Hedges, who was the boxer in this one. Hedges, the fight went how I thought it would go, Eddie. A good boxing match for 4 or 5 rounds. And then Pat Brown's power, which is his great, great skill. He may be world or elite class with his power. We're yet to see in the cruiserweight division, but I think he's a very exciting talent. I think he's got the right team. He says the right things. He looks right. And this was a good test for him against John Hedges, who was 12-0 and had boxed 69 rounds as a pro, I think it was. So, and it was a really sharp, vicious, accurate body shot or body shots that did for Hedges. And if he wants to go up the levels very quickly, which he is doing, I think he's got to produce that kind of power against a lot of opponents. No one's really been able to stand up to himself. He's a big man. They're both big men, these two. And you never know, he might be one of those guys that we talk about as being able to be a small heavyweight in the future as well. But I think they're fast-tracking him, but they're not fast-tracking him. Great talent. Great crowd already. 5,000 this time, 7,000 next time, 10,000 next time. Vidal Riley, these kind of guys would be good for him, in my view.
20: Yeah, perfectly said. He had a decent number in there. I remember thinking when it was mentioned that he's going to fight in the Co-op Live, I was like, well, it's a bit too big, because it is very big. But it did look really good in there. I think 5,000, 6,000 in there. And I do think, you know, you got another name, maybe a Jack Massey, a Chev Clark, you maybe get to 8,000, an Aloys Jr. There are good names in Britain to determine whether or not he's European or world class that he can tick off. And if he can tick off those three, and then you're knocking on the door to the Chris Billam Smiths and the Vidar Riley's. So I think he's in a good division in this country. And then obviously you've got the real kings, Opetai Benavidez. I think you have to mention Zerdo still. I think he's still a good fighter.
21: Saw him on Saturday night. Yeah.
20: Oh, okay, that's nice.
21: Saw him on Saturday night in Tijuana. He was good. He was really good. Obviously, he got roundly beaten by Jose Benavidez, but he still wants to get there and get in the mix. I agree with you. I think there's two levels or three levels for Pat Brown to go yet. I mean, Eddie Hearn was already talking about Jaya Pattaya, but look what happened to Moses Tauma when he was forced to go to, not forced, but was forced into that position where he was moving very quickly. So, like you say, I think they're a long way off. They are 2028 opponents. The Jaya Pattaya fight isn't until 2028, and he may not even be ready then. I after coming away from Vegas, I think, for me, I think David Benavidez is probably going to best just. I think he matches Jai for size. Seeing them next to each other in the ring, as you did as well, I was very excited about seeing them together. Mm. I think they're matched up very well, but I think Jai can be beaten. And I think David Benavidez is probably, at the moment, I'm siding with Benavidez. So it's a really exciting division. And I think Pat Brown would be well advised to let those guys get some more mileage on the clock as well.
20: Yeah, and I think you mentioned the team, and I think it's a really good team. He's got, obviously, Sam Jones, the manager, who will be his mouthpiece, because Pat's not going to sell the fights like that. He'll sell them naturally. He won't, you know, try and just be WrestleMania with it. He'll be very good. Nigel Travis, Jamie Moore, I think it's a good team. And Manchester's looking for that next star. Obviously, when Pat fought, it was a year and I think a week since the great Ricky Hatton passed. And you almost felt like Manchester are looking to crown another king. And he's like that, isn't he? He's almost a... You can understand how the working class will get behind Pat Brown. They will follow him. They'll follow him into his march.
21: Yeah, the blue-collar worker. And also, have you ever seen Ibiza Final Boss and Sam Jones in the same room? I haven't. Yeah. And that,
20: he's going to hate that.
21: There may just be a chance that it is one and the same person, you know.
20: Very quickly, this is a very random segue, but you mentioned Benavidez. Obviously, you were in Tijuana. I know Andy Ruiz was with you as well at the bare knuckle. And the only reason I bring this up is because Benavidez's dad mentioned the likelihood of David Benavidez fighting Andy Ruiz at heavyweight in an all-Mexican showdown, which would be enormous.
21: Yeah, I see it. And I spoke to Andy as well about potentially coming and joining us at Tyson Fury and Anthony Joshua over here as well. It was great having him on the broadcast team. He's an absolute star. He's the first Mexican-American heavyweight champion of the world. And obviously, it completely upset the odds back in 2019 at Madison Square Garden on that shocker of a night when he was dropped by Anthony Joshua and then he got up to win the fight in just stunning, dramatic, shocking fashion that we lost ourselves that night in something. I don't know what it was, and Andy's lost himself a little bit since. Obviously didn't fare well against Damian Niebuhr recently. But I tell you, being around him, he is so loved by the Mexicans and he is looking for a couple more fights. He even called out Fury or Joshua in a bare knuckle fight while I was with him as well at the top of the show. So you never know. These boys might fancy one bare knuckle fight before they saddle up and head off forever, you know. And you got to be there.
20: Who knows? Who knows? Who knows? Honestly, who knows?
3: Every emotion and total devotion.
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25: 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Traffic and travel.
26: Long delays as you head coastbound on the M26 through Kent this afternoon. All traffic currently being held after an accident on the stretch from Junction 5, the M25, through to 2A at Rootham. Busy too as you head clockwise the M25 through London with a partial blockage because of a broken down vehicle. That's from 14 at Heathrow through to 15 at the M4. Still some queues as you head through Camberwell as well on the Camberwell New Road there. We've got a closure after an accident. The investigation work continues from John Ruskin Street through to Lothian Road. That's the latest.
24: 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So let's dance like never before. EuroMillions from the National Lottery. It could be you. 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
20: I want to quickly move on to Hamza Shiraz. If we can, obviously he's been in the headlines quite a lot in the last month, but it's ramped up in the last couple of days. Obviously he vacated his WBO super middleweight title a couple of days ago. That was after Queensbury won the purse bids for it as well. What do you make of him doing this? I mean, a lot of people have had their say. Timothy Bradley, Mr. Desert Storm himself, has said, okay, this is a duck by Hamza Shiraz. I feel that's quite harsh considering who they're asking Hamza to fight and the circumstances behind Yanibek Alam Kanuli. What do you make of Hamza saying, I'm not fighting this guy, I'm going to, I don't know, throw the belt away, so to speak?
21: Well, I'll say first of all that this is probably the best fight, live fight in the super middleweight division, which, so I'm sad we're not seeing it. So that goes without saying. But I think the rumblings from Hamza when... Yeah, the odd thing is the purse bid, okay, that they've won the purse bid and he decided to vacate the title or relinquish the title. But whatever it was, 4 or 5, maybe 5 weeks ago, when the WBO ill-advisedly, I think, ordered Hamza to defend by December against Yanibek Alim Kanuli, I think he took a stance then over the fact that Alim Kanuli had still not completely served his ban. And he felt affronted by it. Now, the money is a completely separate thing. They won this purse bid? Was it 750 for the purse bid? Or he was 1
20: million,
21: be paid?
20: But Hamza's would have been 750.
21: 750 versus 250. So it's not a bad payday. He's been paid a lot more in previous fights, I'm led to believe. So there's a little bit of, I think there's a little bit of, I'm not being paid enough to do this. And he may have to take less for other fights now as a result, because I don't think he's going to be in the millions for other fights when he gets them. But I think on principle, as far as I can see it from the outside, because I'm not an insider on this story, I don't know the ins and outs. You may know more on this one. I know you speak to his management team regularly. I think he's in principle, he's done the right thing. The WBO have made a mistake.
20: Yeah, I couldn't agree more. I think in principle, asking someone that there's almost, I mean, I don't know what the punishment here is for Alan Kanouli. Yes, he's been suspended for 12 months, but ultimately they've almost given him a golden handshake on his return. Like, okay, jump up to the next weight class and you'll fight the champion and make £250,000. And I just feel like that just doesn't read right. It doesn't send out the right message to drug cheats. I have no issue with him. Look, ultimately, I'd like drug cheats to be banned for longer, but if they've suspended him for a year, I have no issue with him coming back and fighting again. But there has to be a way back up. You have to kind of work your way into the top 10 rankings and then, after a couple of wins, get a crack at the champion. I don't see how the WBO can't read this one correctly. I think it's a bit of a disgrace. And look, whether Hamza's vacated it out of principle and saying, I'm going to stand firm on this, I don't want drug cheats to get opportunities or money, I guess only Hamza would know. But I do think he's done the right thing by saying, I'm not fighting this guy because he doesn't deserve the opportunity.
21: Well, look, he was stripped of the IBF title for failing that. I was just looking up the date of it. He was IBF and WBO. He was meant to face Arislandi Lara on last December, wasn't it? 6th of December. But he failed a pre-event drugs test, or failed a VADA anti-doping test, and was replaced by Johan Gonzalez then. And then stripped 3 months later. But to say, when a guy's still serving a ban, you've got to face him by December. I don't know. It just, it smacks of, look, he's a great fighter. He's in his prime. He's from that proud Kazakhstan heritage, rather, sorry, not Kyrgyzstan. But I just feel, Addy, that this is boxing shooting itself in the foot. I mean, yeah. We're going to talk later on about Ryan Garcia and Conor Benn, and you could go in on them for certain reasons as well. We're going on Canelo today. We're going on Tyson Fury. We can go in on Jarrell Miller. We can go in on Evander Holyfield. You can go in on whoever you want to go in on for whatever reason you want to go in for. And I'm not necessarily saying they all should be critiqued every single time we bring this subject up, but boxing has a habit of serving itself when wrongs occur, and people, they come up with defenses, and that's fine, and they're excused and pardoned and exonerated. But some of it takes the biscuit, and I think this is one of them on one of those occasions. So it's a shame, because I think this guy Alim Kanouli could have been the toughest test of Hamza's career as well.
20: Oh, by far. There was a time when, you know, we were desperate to see him versus Carlos Adames at 160. And he can be a problem at 168. And he probably will be a problem. He's going to fight for the title. And he probably will be champion. And then he'll be screaming for the likes of Canelo or Mbili or Mangia. Yeah. But I don't know. I don't understand why the WBO have done it. You just mentioned some names there. And all of those names are big names that generate a lot of money and put a lot of bums on seats. So you can understand, although I disagree to it, you can understand why they're almost pushed back quickly and given opportunities, because they make a lot of people a lot of money. Alan Kanouli's not a big star. He doesn't sell out arenas. He doesn't sell out stadiums. So I don't understand why the WBO seem to want to push for him to be their champion or for him to fight for their title. I do find it very, very strange. And
21: I'm not saying that they're brought back. That, look, all these people that I mentioned have all mounted their defences and have gone through their cases and seen their scenarios, like I said, exonerated, or, you know, the hair follicles that Canelo gave, the meat that's supposed to be injected with steroids for growth in Mexico that football teams have tested positive before. There's precedence for all these things. And, you know, if people go through the process and they serve a ban and they bring evidence, that's all fine. But it is a problem. It's a problem because the fact is that your body is your weapon. If there's rules laid down where you shouldn't be using your body as a weapon with certain things in it, then them's the rules. So I don't know. It's one of the worst areas of our sport. You know, it's one of the most lawless as well in some ways.
20: And that's why fighters are having to, I guess, almost defend themselves as opposed to the governing bodies and whoever else needs to be involved. All right, you're listening to Fight Night Extra on TalkSport 2. Up next, Jish, I know you've been waiting for this. We are going to discuss it. AJ Fury looks like he's heading to Cardiff. Finally, we have some closure on the saga that has dragged on for years. It's coming up.
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20: 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Adi Oladipo, Gareth A. Davis. All right. I think we have closure. I think. Because we are hearing, as Gareth scoffs there, and rightly so, because I feel like I've been saying this quite a lot in the past 12 months. But we are now, it looks like, closing in on a venue and a date for AJ Fury. The venue being the Principality Stadium in Cardiff. The date being December 11th. True or false, Gareth?
21: Yeah, December. Yes, I that's exactly what I'm hearing. But the fight will actually take place on December the 12th in the early hours of the morning, between 1 a.m. and 3 a.m. Ring walks probably 1:30, I imagine. I reckon they'll be in the ring at 2 a.m. Special licenses and permits required for 78,000 people to pour out of the Principality Stadium at half three in the morning, where there's only 10,000 hotel rooms in Cardiff. I've already booked one. Have you?
20: I hope so. I hope someone's done it for me.
21: Well, all I'd say is that's what we're hearing. And I've heard that for, I reckon, 12 days already. 11 or 12, nearly 2 weeks. So we are, like you
20: said. Can I ask you a private question?
21: Yeah, go on.
20: When I was

0: 25 million. It costs between, what is it, $9 and $25 a month, and it's a month-by-month process. So they pick up 2 million new subscribers for a year, then they make $200 million out of it. So,
1: Do they though? Do they get that from America? Do we believe that they will get an extra 2 million subscribers from America? You've been to America, you know the ground. How many are very invested like that with AJ Fury over there?
0: Well, what I'll say is, when I went to AJ and Jake Paul, I found America very taken with Anthony Joshua, very taken with him. And also, Tyson Fury was with me at the bare knuckle event in Miami a couple of weeks back. And he's very popular over there as well. Now, are they popular on the huge sporting landscape that we talk about with UFC on in the bars? In every bar, there's UFC, MMA, UFC going on, and NBA and NFL and hockey, ice hockey, baseball. No, they're not to that level of popularity, but Fury's done two big series that were very successful at home in the Furies. I think if they build it in the right way, and we are running out of time, if they build it in the right way, it can be a big audience in America. And I think Netflix know their numbers. They're the broadcasters. They've signed up for this. They're the ones helping these extraordinary 100 million pound purses that we hear that both men are getting on separate contracts. But the big surprise, I mean, some people say it's boring. I just say, no, it's boxing. The big surprise is that it hasn't been announced this week, and we are Monday night now, and we're not getting teased for tomorrow, that it's sometime this week and a press conference sometime next week, apparently. I don't know the details on this, but I am making inquiries every day, and people are saying like this.
1: On the American thing, I guess, look, America has a bigger audience, bigger numbers, right? Massive country. They're both going to have to do some sort of American media tour, to almost go to those platforms for it to do the numbers that Netflix wanted to do in America. I wouldn't be surprised if they're on just these big shows and podcasts. I don't know how receptive both of them will be to that, but surely they're going to have to go and do. Surely there has to be almost a worldwide tour here, like a press conference over here, press conference in America, if you're trying to appease an American audience, or do they just expect to announce it and all of America just wakes up and watches AJ Fury? I don't understand.
0: I think the latter is what's going to happen. They may do a New York press conference. They might nip across the water. But again, are they big enough to be on Fallon? Jimmy Fallon over there. Ryan Garcia was on. Was he on Jimmy Fallon? I think he was, wasn't he?
1: Think he was. I think he went on a lot of
0: He's
1: things.
0: certainly on the big chat shows over there. I know we're going to talk about him in a bit, but you'd think they should do a New York press conference. It makes sense. But again, are both men going to acquiesce to be together for a day there and a day in London and a day in Cardiff? They've got to have a London press conference. Maybe it's just London to announce it. The one person who's talking about it more in public than anyone else at the moment is Eddie Hearn. And he's, I don't know if you're going to use that Roy Jones quote at some point. I'll let you use it today, but it's in my head. Because Eddie is out there in a different frame of mind, very buoyant over the last week about the fight coming to the UK. But I want to see the T's crossed and the I's dotted before we fully commit to the fact that we are going to see these two men facing off at a press conference and then facing off in the ring. I think we're just a little way away from it, but it's gone on so long, Eddie, three or four iterations of it potentially happening, that you do fear at times that you might be imagining that it's about to happen.
1: Yeah, you feel, especially in the last few weeks, you felt like we were just a day away from it being announced, but also a day away from it being cancelled. It almost felt like we were close and teetering on both of those sides. Is it not a win, though, for Eddie? And I fully agree with your statement about Eddie's done a lot of interviews and said a lot about this fight without actually us seeing an announcement. But is it not a small win? Eddie and

0: AJ were sticking to their guns about this fight coming to the UK, and it looks like they've kind of got their wish.
1: Yeah, they've got their wish. That's the right word. I think they've got their wish for it to happen in the UK, and I'm glad about that. I mean, I can't say I'm not, because I'd much rather be here having the fight here on UK soil than I would in America. But as I said so many times, if it's going to happen, I'm happy for it to happen in America as well, if that was the only place it could happen. But obviously, Anthony Joshua protested against it. They've changed the contract. Eddie Hearn's backed him to the hilt over it, and they've got it over the line. And we believe it will be 78, 80,000 in Cardiff, which has its own issues policing, 80,000 people on the streets at 4 a.m, people getting home from it all, how they manage the city. But at least we're getting it, and it's in the UK, and we're not having to wait several months again when certain things can happen. But it's the ultimate tantalizer. It's the ultimate tease, this fight. It's well past its prime now. It's the richest fight in boxing. So come on, guys. As I've been saying for weeks, please sign the contract and let's just get you two together.
0: I've only been to one fight, and I've been to quite a few. Obviously, you've been to many more than me, but I've only been to one fight where fans have been segregated, and that was Conlon versus Wood in Nottingham. Do they need to segregate the fans here? I always feel like the Fury fan base and AJ fan base is very, very different.
1: And very biased, both of them.
0: Very, very biased. Like, one's this and one's that, and there is no grey area. It's this or that. I can almost see in the stadium being split. Like, you don't just buy a boxing ticket, you buy an AJ ticket to sit there and you buy a Fury ticket to sit there.
1: Well, AJ's fought there twice, hasn't he, against Carlos Takam and Joseph Parker, 6 or 7 months apart. And they were great nights, I recall, with big crowds. And he was a big star at the time, and he was a three-belt world champion, wasn't he, against Joseph Parker? Well, because the WBO was on the line. He had two belts himself, I believe. It was either one or two. But, look, it's a happy hunting ground for Anthony Joshua. I think, will they have to? No, I don't think so. I don't.
0: No? Okay.
1: There might be the odd scuffle in the crowd, I imagine. But,
0: yeah.
1: but that's the issue they're going to have to think about in terms of policing the streets afterwards. Because most people, you can stay outside Cardiff and the environs, but most people, I imagine, are going to be going home afterwards. And it's going to be a drive down one of the motorways, the M4, somewhere. Some people may be driving as far as 3 or 4 hours to go home afterwards. So,
0: Question. And this is obviously with the idea that this fight does get announced in the next few days.
1: Fury.
0: Who does it? Not who wins. Not who wins. Look, you've already jumped the gun. I wasn't even asking that question.
1: I know you weren't going to ask that.
0: Yeah. No, I think you did. Who does a defeat affect the most?
1: Fury.
0: Mentally.
1: Fury. Okay. Big time.
0: So,
1: big time. Because okay. he will want the rematch. He still wants a third fight with Alexander Usyk. So does Anthony Joshua, by the way, want a third fight with Alexander Usyk. I'm not sure he wants another fight with Daniel Dubois. I'm not sure he wants a trilogy fight with Andy Ruiz, who was telling me that he wanted a third fight with Anthony Joshua, telling me at the weekend. But no, I think it affects Fury a lot more because he will want another fight because he'll believe that he's the favourite in this. I think he is the favourite. But AJ's still dangerous. He's going to be dangerous with his heavy-handedness and his finishing capabilities. He will still be dangerous.
0: Yeah, I'm with you. I think Fury's the favourite as well. I think it's almost a 65-35 Fury swing in this one. There has been a bit of talk about who's going to be on the undercard. Obviously, everyone wants to be on this card because it is such a big fight card. One man who thinks he knows who's going to be undercard is Keith Connolly, obviously manager of Conor Benn and Edgar Belanga and so many more, Philip Hergovich. And he spoke to us at TalkSport over the weekend on a variety of different topics, but he had this to say about what we might see in the undercard of the AJ Fury fight.
2: I've heard the same rumors like you again, December 11th in Cardiff. So we'll see what happens. But wherever that fight is and whatever date it's at, it's going to be a spectacle. You have all the main characters in boxing involved, and it's going to be a tremendous night. And don't be surprised if you see some other major, major fights on that undercard.
3: What a tease there. That sounds like a man in the know. What are you teasing us with there, Keith?
2: We'll see you in the next week or two.
4: All right, Keith, just give us this one then. Just give me this one, right? Are we talking about a big British star, or are we talking about a big American star?
3: Or Croatian. Or Croatian.
2: You can see a couple of big Americans on that undercard. I think there is a fight that fight fans are going to be shocked that both fighters are taking in their prime. So just give it another week or two. As far as Filip Hrgović, we haven't talked about him, but obviously he's the Croatian you're talking about. There's a possibility he could be on that card, but I think the likelihood is first quarter of next year, just because he has the cut over his eye. He's got to heal up to make sure he can go into training and sparring. And I think we either fight the winner of Dubois Wardley, or we do our mandatory of Frank Sanchez.
0: Okay, a big name he's proclaiming. Didn't give us many clues, but a big American name on the undercard. We know it's not going to be a Canelo. I mean, could it be a Shakur Stevenson? He seems to be training, but no fight announced. Shakur's in camp. I don't see any fight card yet.
1: I don't know who it is. I was out of the loop with Keith on Saturday when he spoke to Fight Night. So I'm not sure. You got any hints or not?
0: I might know a man who knows a man.
1: Yeah. I mean, I think the undercard will be decent, but I don't think that's what people will be going there for, frankly. I think they'll be going there for the heavyweight battle of Britain, the bragging rights fight that we've waited at least 6 years for, and probably 2 years past their prime, both of them, 2-3 years past their prime. So I think most people's attention will be not on the card, but on the main event, with the retractable roof closed.
0: Yeah, it's going to be an incredible showpiece. I really do. Final one on this Eddie and Dana thing, beef, this war of words, which continues and continues and continues. I saw Dana send some strong stuff at the UFC event on the weekend. Eddie said some strong stuff at the Matchroom show on the weekend. Good for boxing or bad for boxing?
1: Oh, it's brilliant. It's an ongoing soap opera, isn't it? And you'd almost be disappointed when they don't want to say things about each other now. And it's building towards, like you were saying earlier, you mentioned it earlier, I believe, Chris Eubank and Eddie Hearn now getting on. Think about the things that scumbag and all these different things that he's been called by Chris Eubank, and snake and all these different things. But now they'll work together. Money talks and promotion talks, and as Eddie was on one show calling himself the GOAT with Charlie Parsons, and maybe he is being the GOAT at the moment, you know. I really do enjoy the drama between the two men, and I'm really looking forward to seeing them co-promoting at some point in the future. And I say co-promoting, I mean being on the same promotion together, because they do a lot of smack talk aimed at each other when they're not in the same room. I want to see if it happens when they're in the same room. I think deep down there's a lot of respect there between the lines, actually. Because I think, I remember many times Eddie Hearn said to me, I love the way the UFC does things. I love the way Dana White does things. And I think they could learn a trick or two from the rhythms of Fight Week, by the way, when we did Ryan Garcia and Conor Benn. The press conference had a zing about it. You've hosted press conferences yourself. The way they stage it, the way they bring the questions in from the media in a line with the microphone going round. I like those old style press conferences when people are allowed to kind of interrupt and disturb and interject rather than just be controlled from the top desk, because it allows more fire in the room. And when you've got an audience in there, that's great as well. So I think boxing can be learning from that. The other promoters can be learning, or should be learning from that.
0: Couldn't agree more. All right, you're listening to Fight Night Extra on TalkSport 2. Up next, are we going to see Conor Benn versus Chris Eubank Jr. free? And will Eddie Hearn be in the opposite corner this time?
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18: Long delays as you head westbound on the M62 through Greater Manchester tonight. Two of the lanes out after a multi-vehicle accident. Junction 12, we meet up with the M60 at Eccles. Also busy southbound the M3 through Hampshire after an accident. Junction 11 at Winchester South. And still slow through central London on the one-way system. Lower Grosvenor Place remaining shut after an accident there. The investigation work continues from Grosvenor Gardens through to Buckingham Palace Road. Still some queues coastbound the M2 through Kent as well after an accident around 6 at Faversham.
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0: Welcome back. 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Adi Oladipo, Gareth A. Davis. All right, the dust is finally settling on Conor Benn's defeat to Ryan Garcia, and all roads seem to be pointing in the direction of a trilogy with Chris Eubank Jr. Let's hear from Eddie Hearn, who was by Conor's side for the first two fights, and he's hinted that he might be in the opposite corner if the pair meet again.
28: Look, stranger things have happened. I will confirm that I had a very pleasant lunch meeting with Mr. Eubank, and it was nice, you know, it was nice to kind of clear the air a little bit. You know, certainly me on Team Eubank against Dana White and Conor Benn makes the fight twice as big, and the trilogy will be interesting. But if I'm on Team Eubank, I make sure everything's fair this time. You know, I think Chris understands and appreciates that my job last time was to get the edge, and I did that beautifully because I spun the other team around my little finger and I enabled Conor Benn to get the advantage going in the fight. That's the game.
0: I find it really strange, but this is boxing. This is boxing, Gareth. Nothing will surprise me. I mean, I did the press conference when Chris Eubank Jr. called Eddie and Frank Smith scumbags. And Eddie was, you know, referring to maybe taking legal route with Chris Eubank Jr. And now, here we are. And now Eddie's saying, I've met with him, we've sat down, and we might work with each other. Boxing.
1: Yeah, and also this, I mean, I may have mentioned this to someone else in the last week as well, when Chris Eubank, when Eddie Hearn revealed that he was, he sat down and had dinner with Chris Eubank. So I don't even know if he likes me, but I admire him in certain ways. It reminded me of when Bob Arum says so famously, and it's tongue in cheek, yesterday I was lying to you, but today I'm telling you the truth.
0: Wow.
1: And it's become famous because for that very thing we're talking about right here. And again, I'm not pointing the finger at anyone saying that. He's saying that to describe what happens in boxing, that Conor Benn was the greatest thing since sliced bread when he was with Eddie Hearn, and he was an innocent man, and Eddie stood by him and all those things that he did for him. And Chris Eubank, like you say, was referring to Eddie as the snake and the great tempter and the difficult guy to deal with. And now they may work together, hand in glove, against Conor Benn for a victory in the third fight. So, you know, with one apiece. So it's fascinating, and it is part of the narrative. And throw Dana White in there, and it's a matchroom Zuffa boxing card. It's brilliant. It's a showpiece. And it can even
0: and it needs a new narrative, doesn't it?
1: The narrative
0: before was Ben.
1: And it might be the promoters this time.
0: Needs a new narrative.
1: Yeah, and it might be them. I mean, Chris Eubank might sit there and go, I still don't like you, Eddie. But, I mean, I wanted to work with you because I needed you for this fight. I mean, I had heard that Chris Eubank was going in a different direction first, by the way.
0: Same.
1: And that will be revealed. I can't break that story, but I hear he's close to signing. I don't think Conor Benn's next necessarily for Chris Eubank is what I'm saying, because I hear he may have another big name opponent which is about to get the big reveal, and it could be this year.
0: Well, he's a man that all of a sudden seems to have so many options.
1: Yeah.
0: Like, his name's been mentioned from 168 all the way up to near cruiserweight. He has put on a few pounds as well, which some might have noticed, which would suggest he is trying to put on some weight. Who knows? I did see he celebrated his birthday the other day, and the birthday cake had a picture of Conor Benn and that image of the eggs hit in the face. So it's still there for him. He knows that still potentially there's a few million pounds to be made. Removing the narrative, removing the Dana and Eddie thing, any interest in a Conor Benn, Chris Eubank Jr. trilogy?
1: Well, there's another element to it, which is the weight, which is a very interesting topic within it as well, because, and Eddie Hearn's referred to this already, spoken to this point, that we're not going to be doing any weight restrictions on this one. Like, he's going to have to fight my guy, Chris Eubank. Conor Benn's going to have to fight my guy at 168, 170. And that's the fact. And it is going to be a tough fight this time round for him. But Chris really struggled in that last fight. And that was his last contest. And he looked like a ghost in there. I don't know whether he did have a bad weight cut. And, you know, he needs to come strong. Both men are climbing up again. And again, you know, what happens if Conor gets roundly beaten by Chris Eubank this time? What does Zuffa do with him then? Do they just feed him to a Teo Lopez? Do they, with all, I don't mean that respectfully, but do they put him in with another smasher from America? Do they put him in with another world class stroke elite class fighter? And it's a difficult one. They need to rebuild Conor a little bit. I think he's probably only got a couple of fights left, to be honest.
0: Agreed. I know he's only 29, and look, most times these fighters will stay on and on and on and on, but I think the money he's made, and if he's honest with himself as well about where he thinks he can go, I think Conor's only got a couple of fights left as well. I think he speaks about family quite a lot, And I think that's important to him. And I think what his wife, Victoria, has had three kids now. So I think he's probably thinking, if I can make as much money as possible from the next two, then that's enough. And he would have made way more than he ever dreamt of.
1: He's 30 in a week's time. He's 30 in a week's time.
0: There you go. So maybe, 32, he calls it quits. So two more fights once a year, and we'll see what he does. Sticking with Zuffa very quickly as we round up the show. Johnny Fisher makes his Zuffa debut this weekend. A bit more low-key than the other Zuffa ones we've been speaking about, but Johnny Fisher fights at the Copper Box this weekend. I have no idea what the plans are for Zuffa and Johnny Fisher. Well, I don't know if they're going to try and attack the British title. I don't know if they're going to try and put him in with the Zuffa heavyweight champion. Have they even crowned a Zuffa heavyweight champion? Is that F.A. Jagpa's win over Charles Martin? I can't remember. But I have no idea what the plan is. I guess it's just, let's have fun and let's make some noise in the Copper Box.
1: Well, you saw Damazonia, their young heavyweight last week.
0: I did.
1: Very good. I think,
0: very
1: good. Yeah, threw his shoulder out, didn't he? Damaged his shoulder, but looked very, very aggressive. A guy that was a light welterweight. He's only 21. He's a light welterweight. Light middleweight, super welterweight, rather, 4 years ago. And he had two growth spurts. And he went, boom, light heavyweight. Boom, heavyweight. Great kid. Can't talk yet. He's not a big, effusive character. Had a few interviews with him in Vegas. Johnny beats Michael Piraton, the Belgian fighter, on Saturday night at the Copper Bosch, which they're calling it again, of course. 12-2 his record is, with six KOs. I think Johnny's just going to have a nice, like you say, a few fun fights for Zuffa, gets the crowd moving over here, fulfills the Sky cards. But if he does anything decent, they'll elevate him. If they can put him in a British title fight, they will, I'm sure. So, you know, he's struck gold with them, in my view. Rather like Conor, but in a slightly different way. And when you think, you know, where he was after the second defeat, the first defeat to Dave Allen, but the second fight to Dave Allen, where he was at that point, he's come back in droves. So good luck to him. He's a great guy. Fantastic guy.
0: He is a great guy. Good luck to Johnny. Good luck to Craig Richards as well, who's on that card. Yeah. He fights Hot Rod in a very important fight in the 175-pound division. A lot of time for Craig, who maybe doesn't get the opportunities that I think he deserves, but he's a very, very tough night for a lot of light heavyweights. So good luck to him on Saturday. All right, you've been listening to Fighter Extra on TalkSport 2. Big thanks, as always, to Gareth A. Davis. 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
12: Dear England.
14: Dear England.
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17: There's something I tell our players before every England game.
18: I tell them that when you go out there in this shirt, you have the opportunity to produce moments that people will remember forever.
19: 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Oh, brilliant! Oh, yes! Oh, yes!
29: Every game, no matter the opposition, has the potential to create a lifelong memory.
30: Kieran Trippier. Oh, it's in! What a start for England! Inside the opening 5 minutes!
31: Everyone has a different idea of what it actually means to be English.
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33: Players are fans too. It starts with kids in front of TVs, with wall charts and heroes.
34: Brian Robson, number 16, pounced there in the first minute. What a start for England. Amazing.
35: Regardless of your upbringing and politics, what is clear is that we're an incredible nation that has contributed so much.
36: Only one team can win the Euros. We've never done it before, and we're desperate to do it for the first time.
37: Well, he's only just recently forced his way into the England side, Southgate.
12: Believe me.
38: Oh, no!
39: You can have nothing but sympathy. Didn't really get hold of it.
29: But the reality is that the result is just a small part of it. When England play, there's much more at stake.
38: And Wayne Rooney scores yet again! England are in the quarterfinals!
17: It's about how we bring people together, how we inspire and unite, how we create memories that last beyond the 90 minutes.
40: Hold the cups and the glasses back home. You can smash them now. Beckham has scored for England.
33: Memories that last beyond the summer.
40: It's a great run by Michael Owen, and he might finish it off. Oh, it's a wonderful goal!
14: That last forever.
30: It's Eric Dyer against David Ospina.
38: Yes!
30: Eric Dyer wins the shootout. England have won a shootout. Ghosts are exercised.
41: If you can do that, it will be a summer to be proud of.
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42: Hello and welcome to EFL All Access with me, Hugh Wizencroft. And if you love a local derby, then you'll have certainly enjoyed this past weekend. Let's start at the Den as West Ham fought back to share the spoils with Millwall.
43: Trusty goal on the outside of Negley, puts the cross into the far post, headed in by Mavropanos. It's all square. Konstantinos Mavropanos, a goal machine for West Ham this season.
42: Whilst in the Black Country, Fer Lopez wrote himself into Wolves folklore with his winner against West Brom.
43: Oh, a terrible back pass here, and it's been turned in by Fer Lopez. Wolves take the lead, and it's an absolute gift. What on earth were West Bromwich Albion doing there?
42: And what now for Burnley? Still without a win, the Clarets are rooted to the bottom of the Championship table. Is the pressure now getting to manager Nicky Hyam?
0: I have that civil support, of course, but okay, this is a question that you have to ask on the owner. We talk a lot, and they know what kind of problems we have.
42: He's got to turn it around fast. Whilst live in League One, we saw a managerial departure this weekend as Peter reparted ways with Luke Williams. Plenty to get stuck into with our special guest, Reading's co-CEO, Joe Jacobson, over the next hour. You're listening to EFL All Access. And now I hope everyone is well. And that was another, I have to say, not just this weekend, the start of the season, now that we've reached the first international break in the EFL, has been scintillating. Absolutely fantastic. Absolute crackers every weekend. It is, some of the football's unmissable. It's getting better and better and better. And this is the place we're going to sing and shout about it. That is for sure. A man who knows all about the EFL, the former captain of Wycombe Wanderers, now the Reading co-CEO, Joe Jacobson, is alongside me. How are you?
1: Yeah, really well, thanks. Always good after a win.
42: Yes, feeling good after 3 points. And if anyone hasn't noticed, my voice is a little bit more sultry, let's call it that, this afternoon. It was my birthday over the course of the weekend, and I enjoyed myself a little bit too much. Straight out of the den on Saturday afternoon, few beers in London, maybe went a little bit too late for my liking, certainly for my voice's liking. But here we are. We soldier on, Joe. We will soldier through for the next hour. And we start with the den on Saturday, which was just amazing. I've just been speaking to one of my co-colleagues here, Joe Kingsbury. So amazing. She's integral to how TalkSport works. Big Millwall fan, walked round from her house, lives not too far away, and she was just telling me about her friends absolutely all over her, jumping on top of her the moment Millwall scored. They're all 6 foot fellas. She's about 5 foot two. She's getting absolutely crushed. But the scenes when the ball hit the back of the net for both Millwall goals, absolutely incredible. The West Ham fans, absolute limbs as well. Their team producing a stunning comeback to snatch a point in that pulsating derby. They denied Millwall a first win in the fixture in nearly 22 years. The Lions dominated the opening half. Caleb Taylor, Camille Negley scoring from close range after long throws into the penalty area. That lead they held until 74 minutes. Halftime sub Mohamedou Kanté airing a low strike into the bottom corner from distance. 6 minutes later, Dinos Mavropanos headed home from close range. A fourth goal in 5 games for the big Greek centre-back. Kanté was then sent off in the dying seconds for bringing down the Lions sub Kyrel Lisby when he was through on goal, while Dyke spurned a chance to win it for Millwall in stoppage time. But it was a fantastic advert for EFL football. These, the post-match thoughts of the Millwall boss Alex Neil speaking to TalkSport after the game.
3: It was brilliant. It was the best experience I've certainly had at the Den. It's obviously one of the best rivalries that I've certainly been involved in as well, in terms of whether I'm a spectator or whether I'm a coach. And I thought our fans were sensational throughout the game. I'm just a bit gutted that we couldn't deliver the win for them that I thought we deserved across the piece. I spoke about it to Sky before the game. I just think at the moment you can sort of see the depth that some of the teams are coming down. And if we've got everybody fit, our depth is fine. At this moment in time, even the lads that did come on the pitch, they've only maybe trained for 2 or 3 days this week. So in normal circumstances, they probably wouldn't have been involved in this game. But right now, we're at a sort of needs-must situation. So I don't think anybody can question that we left every single thing we've got on the pitch today. So I'm proud of the players.
42: He's absolutely nailed it there, Alex Neil. That's everything I observed, Joe, on the afternoon. If Millwall, and probably the 2-2 draw against Borough away from home in midweek as well, when they also gave up a 2-goal lead, if Millwall had everyone fit and that bench was stronger and they can bring on 5 players in that second half to get them over the line, they probably win both games. But they are so injury hit right now. You just saw the tide turn with the quality West Ham could bring on from the bench, and obviously the lack of energy and real match fitness on that Millwall bench. And that was really ultimately how the story played out.
1: Yeah, pretty much. I think, you know, first of all, what an occasion, what an atmosphere. I don't think I've been so excited to watch a championship game for a long time. There's huge expectation on it, and it lived up to it as well. So yeah. I thought, first of all, it was a brilliant game. And had a bit of everything in it. And you're right then, and Alex Neil's right about the squad depths for these teams coming down from the Championship, and you're looking at the players that West Ham are able to bring on and the squad that they've got. You know, they should be where they're at, but, you know, credit to Millwall of where they're at now as well, the fact that they can compete with a weakened team, but an understrength squad at the minute, and they're still competing against, you know, the best there is in the league at the minute. So, you know, a lot of confidence will be taken from Alex Neil with that performance, and I think those type of performances can give the crowd, give the fans a huge lift.
42: Absolutely. West Ham were pretty much everything in the second half that Millwall were in the first. The story, though, apart from one of the goals, what they were essentially set pieces not dealt with for West Ham in the first half. And then, obviously, Mavropanos came from a series of five corners. It was the fifth one. I said I was with Dean Ashton. Obviously, everyone knows him from TalkSport. We were doing the game for TV, and I said to him, you know, eventually Mavropanos is going to get his head on one of these situations. And that was, in the end, that was the case, because he's been so effective in attacking set pieces of late. And it was him versus Cooper at every set piece, and it was just a brilliant battle to watch, certainly for the purists anyway. But eventually, you know, both managers will reflect on that and say, this is the EFL, you have to be stronger in those situations.
1: Oh, massively. And look, he's having one of the best seasons in front of goal, you know, that some strikers are having this time this season. So he's been a huge threat. And set pieces, we know, and we've talked about it from the Premier League all the way down, how important they are. And West Ham are seeing this and as a huge opportunity to pick up points and score goals from all over the pitch. And look, first half, they didn't compete as much as they probably wanted to. And if you're going to go to Millwall in the Championship at a 12:30 kickoff, you know you're going to have to stand up and be counted. And it took them a little while to get into it. But that's the threat that West Ham have got now. With all the flair players, all the attacking threat that they have, set pieces are still a huge part for them. And, you know, with someone like Mavropanos, that's his fourth goal this season, to notch again, shows that they've got all kind of bases covered so far. And you know, if you're stopping players dribbling past you and you're getting tackles in, if they then lead to a set piece, they've got another angle to go and get a goal against you.
42: Ultimately, for West Ham as well, it's now five games without defeat, four wins and a draw, motoring very, very nicely, and certainly turning into an outfit that you're going to need to be at your very best to beat West Ham this season. Without injuries at the moment, we'll see what happens with their squad if that does come to fruition, because there are a couple of young players on the bench. But if they have everyone fit, they didn't even play great in the first half, you have to say, way beneath where they probably should have been and have shown us over the last few weeks. But if they're at their best, they will take some base beating this season. That's probably how it should be with a club of their magnitude. Anyway, another big club that dropped down from the Premier League last year is Wolverhampton Wanderers. They picked up a big derby win this weekend, really outplaying West Brom. Fer Lopez struck in the only goal of the game, though, and it was a fortunate one as well. The hosts earned their first home Black Country derby win for 15 years. Wolves without the injured Raul Jimenez, but it was Fer Lopez who nipped in to score his fourth Championship goal of the season and secure all 3 points. It came from a short back pass from Nat Phillips, but given the unprecedented length of the coming international break, it won't be until Saturday, the 10th of October, when Wolves and Albion play their next matches. Let's hear from the Wolves boss, Cesar Peixoto. He reflected on that special atmosphere at Molineux.
4: I like a lot. I think the environment in the stadium is amazing. I think also the way we play today, with courage, with character, aggressive, press high, the way we put everything in the pitch, put the environment better in, we win and we deserve, but I like a lot this kind of sensation, this kind of environment is amazing.
42: It was a tight game, I thought, and that moment decided it. Nat Phillips won't want to see it again. Do you feel Wolves were really deserving of the victory in this one?
1: Yeah, I think so, especially the chances in the first half. I thought Max O'Leary was unbelievable and pulled off some incredible saves. And I just thought that Wolves could score at any point. You know, the attacking players they've got, you know, even without Raul Jimenez, to have the kind of three behind the front man are all so exciting. They've all got goals in them. Yes, it took a mistake from Nat Phillips, and a terrible mistake that was, to to kind of break the deadlock. But they were the better team for me, and they did deserve the win. And Wolves are having a really good season, and they've kind of gone under the radar a little bit, I think, because of, you know, what West Ham have done and how big West Ham are. But I think Wolves are going to be right up there coming the end of the season.
42: I think they're growing as well. It's been a little bit. They started on fire. They've had a little bit of a wobble as well. But again, the quality in the squad, it just looks like a team that will take some beating as well. A little bit like West Ham United. But as we get to this first international break, they've only won 3 out of 6 games. And actually, given the quality, should we have expected more? Or we know the situation. A lot of players depart the club when you get relegated from the Premier League. Wolves also decided to bring in a new manager. Is it maybe we expect kind of these teething problems, maybe some time for them to gel compared to a team like West Ham who've had the continuity of Nuno Espirito Santo and a couple of their kind of more important players, the two centre-backs, Tati Castellanos, the striker, Jared Bowen, obviously, in England international, their captain, all staying with the club? Is it almost we expected a slight difference between those two bigs in the league, two big teams in the league?
1: Yeah, I think so. And I think that Jared Bowen carries a lot of weight just by himself with all of that. But it's not easy. You go from having a season when you're losing consistently and that's ultimately the reason why you get relegated. It's really difficult to change that whole kind of culture, the whole momentum and switch it round to a winning one. And West Ham have managed to do it very, very quickly, although the start was slightly slow. So it's not easy just to turn that around. We've seen with Burnley, who are the other end of the scale with it all, and are really struggling to get out of that rut. So I expect those teams to be right at the top end of the league. Their squads are so strong. They've got so many quality Premier League players that were left behind. And like you said then, I think West Ham, having the manager stay with them, a quality manager as well, who knows the league, I think having him on top of your Bowens and the other players that have stayed, I think that carries a little bit for them. But you look where they both are, they're almost neck and neck of where they are in the table. They've had very similar starts. And I think the consistency will come from both of those teams to just go on winning streaks. And if they both go and win 6, 7, 8 games in a row, I don't think anyone would be too surprised.
42: What's it like for the players? Big derby win, just on the verge of the international break. If you didn't get a call up, did you have a good weekend if you're a Wolves player?
1: Oh, those boys are all ready to be on the beach somewhere. And I know lots of managers throughout the EFL, and I've spoken to one or two actually in the last week or so who've kind of said to the players, look, if you win the next two games, whatever it was before the break, then you'll get yourself a 5, 6, 7 days off, whatever that may be. But on the other hand, there's some down the bottom end will have 0 days off. It's straight back to work on the Monday and long couple of weeks ahead.
42: Yeah, we're going to talk about one of the teams probably going to be doing a lot of work over the next few weeks in the shape of Norwich City. Swansea have an impressive start to the season. They had a 7-goal thriller at Carrow Road, but it meant the Canaries came out on the wrong side of it. We'll discuss that. We will get the latest on Reading, by the way. So all of you Royals fans wanting to hear from your co-CEO, we'll find out what he's thought about your start of the season coming up a little bit later as well. And we'll talk about the pressure increasing on the Burnley boss, Nicky Hyann, as well. Bottom of the championship table. 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
2: Talk Sport 2. 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
22: Long delays as you head westbound on the M62 through Greater Manchester tonight. Two of the lanes out after a multi-vehicle accident. Junction 12, we meet up with the M60 at Eccles. Also busy southbound the M3 through Hampshire after an accident. Junction 11 at Winchester South. And still slow through central London on the one-way system. Lower Grosvenor Place remaining shut after an accident there. The investigation work continues from Grosvenor Gardens through to Buckingham Palace Road. Still some queues coastbound the M2 through Kent as well after an accident around 6 at Faversham.
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42: Yes, you're listening to EFL All Access. I am Hugh Woozencroft alongside Reading's co-CEO Joe Jacobson. We're going to discuss the bottom of the championship table now because concerns remain for Burnley, who were so close to getting their first win of the season. But Mo Fosslaney scored his first Derby County goal in the third minute of stoppage time to deny them that first league win and keep them rooted to the bottom of the championship table. And that came after Zeki Amdouni's opener, but Fosslaney struck at Turf Moor late on to leave the Clarets still waiting for the first 3 points since February the 11th. The draw will only increase the pressure on manager Nicky Hyan, who admitted the basement battle was must win for his side, while he also dropped Kyle Walker. Unbelievable. Let's hear from the Burnley boss. He provided some reasoning for the club's early championship struggles.
0: I have that support, of course, but okay, this is a question that you have to ask on the owner. We talk a lot, and they know what kind of problems we have. Because I can talk also about the injuries that we have at the moment, the lack of fitness with the new signing. So they know what, and these are reasons. These are no excuses, but these are the facts where we're dealing with at the moment. So, but okay, that's a question for them. But what I feel from them is that they have confidence. But I know that confidence doesn't last forever.
42: Well, joining Joe and I now is another Joe, Joe Redman from the Turfcast podcast. How are you?
25: Yeah, good. Thanks, lads. How are you?
42: Very well indeed, but I have to say, scratching my head around what's going on at Burnley, because I feel there are a number of players at Burnley who should be producing a little bit more. We hear, though, look, you look at the bigger picture, the lack of confidence, the long wait that it's been for a win, and maybe that's affecting the side. I don't know. Let's start by talking about the game, this specific game of the weekend, because they actually came very, very close to winning this game. What were your feelings about the Burnley performance?
25: You are right. We did come close to winning the game, but I do think like a draw was a fair result as well.
1: we didn't really offer too much. Like, if you look at the stats, and even if you watched the match, like, we had the one chance from the corner. Derby had a few chances. We had to make a few saves. They had more shots on target, more shots, a higher XG, more touches in our box than what we had in their box. So the performance wasn't great. Like, yeah, we did ultimately come close, and I think it is something that we need to do. Just get that win, get the monkey off our backs, and just kick on from there. But ultimately, like, you can see, like, yeah, obviously Hines mentioning confidence there. I agree, there clearly is a lack of confidence, but I just think there's a mentality issue. It was the same against Bristol City at home. Obviously we go 1-0 up, we sit back, we invite pressure, and then we concede. Obviously against Bristol City we end up losing the game. Thankfully we didn't this weekend though.
42: When we look at the bigger picture then, and the performances throughout the course of the campaign, was this weekend representative of some of the things that the team's done wrong, or can you see improvement despite the fact you haven't got the win?
1: No, honestly, like, I can't see any improvement so far. Like, when Nicky came in, he sort of like referenced how he would play high intensity press and high intensity football, a high press and all that. I don't see any of that. Like, I overheard on TalkSport One this morning talking about the sort of like Carrick, and some people can't see the style of play that he's trying to do at the minute at Manchester United. It's exactly the same with Nicky Hine at Burnley. I genuinely cannot see what he's trying to do. Like, I can't see what the game plan is. When Vincent Kompany came in, yes, we had a slowish start, obviously not as bad as this, but you could see what he was trying to do. Same with Scott Parker. When he came in, you could see what he was trying to do. You could see the methodology. You could see the process. Can't see any of that at Burnley under Nicky Hine at the minute. So, yeah, it's a perfect personification of the season, that this performance on Saturday. It was just a lot of nothingness, unfortunately.
42: Joe, go ahead.
3: Yeah, I wanted to ask, you've lost 10 points from winning positions already this season, which is a lot over a long course of the season. Do you think it's that mentality of, we spoke about earlier on the show, of when you do get relegated because you've lost a lot of games, and the pressure then when you are winning games is, and like you said then, the monkey on the back of not getting those 3 points, do you think that's just weighing down heavily on some of these players?
1: 100%. Like I said, we do just need to get that first win. And even if, you know, we'd have won on Saturday and we wouldn't have deserved it, which I didn't think we would have done, we would have then, I think, been able to kick on. I do think it's massive. Like, I do think it's massive. But I also think that's Hyen's job. He's come in to be that guy to sort of like rejuvenate the players, to get them the confidence and to make them believe that they are good enough to go on and win these games. But at the minute, I look at these players, and yeah, you were right with what you said earlier. This is a squad that should not be bottom of the Championship. And I know you Leicester fans probably said that last season, Luton fans the season before, but it just should not be bottom of the Championship. So there is clearly something else wrong. It's not the players. Maybe it is a bit of the system. Maybe it is a lot of mentality. And I do think a lot of it is mentality. And look, again, I know Hines has just said there, I don't want to make excuses, and I'm not making excuses for him or the players, but also we have had a lot of injuries as well. The fitness levels do not appear to be up to standard as well. So I do think there's quite a lot of things, but I do think that mentality thing is massive. And if we get a win, obviously we can't now for 3 weeks, but at least we can't get beat. But if we get a win the first time back against Watford, then again, I do think we can kick on. But going to Vicarage Road in the current form we're in will be a tough ask.
42: Let me ask you about the decision to drop Kyle Walker, a man who's got multiple Premier League titles, Champions League winner, almost 100 England caps as well, someone who should be having a big effect in the Championship, not necessarily by his play, because we know he's now well into his mid-30s, albeit there's talent there quite clearly, but with his influence on the squad in terms of his experience and leadership, is he giving what Burnley need right now, and were you surprised to see him dropped?
1: No, I think it was the correct decision to drop him, personally. I do think he's been poor this season. Again, like everything you've just reeled off there, like he should be able to have a great influence on this squad. He has won literally everything that there is to win in club football. Like, you cannot have a career better than Kyle Walker's, really. He has done everything, and obviously you've got to respect what he's achieved in the game and things like that, but ultimately he has been a massive part of the problem. I do think some of it as well, I do feel sorry for Kyle as well in a certain aspect, because he's been played out of position. Against Swansea, for example, we had three right backs on the pitch. Obviously, Conor Roberts was at left back, Kyle Walker was at centre back, and Oliver Son was at right back. So I don't think it is just down to Kyle's poor performances, but I do think he has played poor. I think it was the right decision to drop him against Derby, and of course the goalkeeper as well, Max Weiss, who had an absolute howler against Swansea and has done for the majority of the season. But Kyle has been poor, and if he hears this, I know that he would admit that as well. He would say that he has not been up to the standards that he would set himself. I did think it was a little surprising in the sense that he did a lot of media the week leading up to it. Like, he met up with the fan advisory board, he met up with some staff, he did loads of interviews with the rights holders saying, yeah, we need to be better, we need to improve, we need to man up is a term that he used, just for them to be dropped. So that element of it was a little bit surprising. But I think what I said on my channel is, when you look at the performances through the course of the season, has Kyle done enough to deserve to start against Derby County? And for me, it were a no.
42: There is, finally, just to ask you, 6 games until the next international break. So I guess it's a two-pronged question. Do you feel the Burnley board are actually going to be considering Nicky Hyland's position during this international break, or will he get the 6 games? Watford away, you mentioned, games against Charlton and Wolves at home, a trip to Lincoln, Pompey come to Turf Moor, and then Burnley go to QPR and Cardiff before the break.

0: into a club that is in turmoil. We've got issues off the pitch. We've got a lot of issues on the pitch. We've got a lot of injuries. I feel like the board have sold him a lie when they brought him into the club. And obviously, we're losing Ian Fleming on the final day of the transfer window and not replacing him as well was criminal. So I do have an element of sympathy towards him, but I just think he's not what we need right now. I do feel there's an element of we need a, you know, maybe a better man manager, someone who can, you know, grab the ball by the horns and drag them through this moment. I've not seen enough from Nicky yet to suggest he is a man. But for me, to answer your question, if it were my choice, I'd be looking at replacing him now. But I do think the board will probably, based on the reports that I've read this morning, will give him until give him this international break to get the boys through it, to get his ideology and build the fitness up onto the lads, and then give them a few weeks afterwards. But if we get beat by Watford 3-1, for example, and then lose it home to Charlton, I just don't see how we can progress from there.
1: Joe, I sense the current dejection in your voice. Let's hope that maybe Thomas Tuchel in England give you something to shout about over the next 3 weeks before Burnley next play. That's Joe Redman from the Turf. Yeah, let's hope so. We might get no wins there as well. Who knows? Joe Redman from the Turfcast podcast joining us on EFL All Access. And Joe, I just want to ask you before we break about Swansea City, who were at the top, the other end of the table in the Championship. They came from behind to claim a hard-fought win at Lincoln City. 2-1. Rico Hackett's penalty for the home side put Lincoln in front. Swansea raised the tempo in the second half, turned the contest around. 2 goals in 4 minutes from Moussa Yao, and then a deflected one from Stephen Estacchio. Swansea's third victory in 4 away games this season means they're back leading the way in the second tier after we mentioned West Ham dropping points at Millwall. Lincoln dropped to 13th, seeing their 5-game unbeaten league run come to an end. The Swansea boss Vitor Matos said his side, well, they're top of the table, but he's not getting carried away despite that early league position.
2: Great feeling, of course, proud for the players, proud for the club, but knowing as well that doesn't mean nothing on the moment, so that's nice to have that, but our focus doesn't change, and especially the ground that we need to be really emotional stable is quite tight still on the league, still so many games to come, so many hard places to go. So yeah, keep moving, we keep playing, and that's most important.
1: Pleasure of meeting Vitor Matos not too long ago, in fact Swansea Burnley, when they met at last weekend. Lovely guy, lovely messages to all of the media, very respectful, but that message to his players in particular, staying emotionally stable, Joe, something that he likes to reiterate time and time and time again. From a player's perspective, your manager saying that, well, why is it so important?
3: Do you know what? It's interesting because you can look at it both ways, and you can a manager will say that a lot of the time to take the pressure off the players, to say, look, we don't have any expectation to be top of the league or win the league this season. And the longer I can kind of keep the pressure off, the longer the players are able just to perform and pick up results as they go along. But, you know, as the season goes on and they're still in that position, obviously the noise becomes louder and louder and stronger about what they could potentially do this season. Or you have a manager that comes out and says, look, I back our squad. I believe in us. I think we've got some top players. Why can't we go and challenge this season? That then puts a different type of pressure on the players to say, right, who's going to step up and want to be up there, and who doesn't like that pressure then and falls away. So he's gone about it with the first place, which is probably the safer option, takes the pressure off himself and the players a little bit, but they're up there for a reason. You know, they're doing fantastically well. You know, we just mentioned then about Burnley dropping points from winning positions. You look at Swansea straight away, who've come from behind to win. That's sign of a good team, a team that, you know, even if they're behind in games, can come back, score goals and kick on and go again. So they deserve to be where they're at right now. You know, they've got Vipotnik, who's still on the bench, who's still not firing just yet, who's, you know, one of the best players in the division last season. So if they can get him as well as Adam Ida up there scoring goals, then they're going to be a tough team to dislodge.
1: Formidable. Another interesting story from the Championship as well. It'd be great to see another name getting promoted to the Premier League. Long way still to go, of course, but you are listening to EFL All Access on TalkSport 2 in partnership with Sage, the official accounting software partner of the EFL. We'll have a little chat about the Canaries very shortly, but before that, we're going to delve early into League One, and I'll tell you why, because we got a very special guest. Our very own Adrian Durham will be discussing Peterborough right after this.
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12: Classic club anthems. Oh, not the ones that Jamie O'Hara boogies to in Ibiza. I mean the songs that define our football teams. The hymns that tens of thousands of us belt out like a church choir every weekend. But where did some of the most famous songs originate from? I can't wait to tell you how my Birmingham City got theirs. Anyway, dig out your hairbrush microphone, listener. It's time to find out. Let's kick off with Crystal Palace. The Eagles run out to Glad All Over by the Dave Clark Five. The London-based group performed the song at Selhurst Park back in 1968, and since then, it's stuck as the club's anthem. In fact, when Palace got to the FA Cup final in 1990, the entire squad released a cover version of the song. John Solarco was among them.
13: It was already a Palace anthem, but it's such a powerful song. We decided to go down to Abbey Road Studios, where obviously the Beatles made very famous, and they even replicated, I think it was Geoff Thomas, Pardew, O'Reilly, then was it John Pemberton walking across, you know, the zebra crossing. There was a B-side. It was like, people never gave us a chance. But we proved them wrong. They said we were wasting our time, but we were strong.
12: John. Yeah, all right, John, thank you. That's enough, John, thanks. Yeah, we get the picture. Ah, the great Tom Jones with Delilah. Synonymous with a Welsh club, you presume. But no, it's associated with wet and windy Stoke City. But why? Here's comedian and avid Potter, Nick Hancock.
14: It was a Stoke fan called Anton who used to send Tom Jones songs in all the pubs at away matches. Delilah became a favourite and then it sort of transferred from the pub to the terrace and then became anthemic. It's quite a rousing old thing as well. It predates the Pulis years by quite a long time, but it means a lot to me. But it probably means more to Tom Jones.
12: A great story from Nick there, but just wait until I tell you how Birmingham City got their song. It's a belter. Anyway, on to the next. The famous West Ham Bubbles, and they've been blowing them since well, forever. Here's TalkSport presenter and diehard hammer, Mark Webster.
6: I Forever Blowing Bubbles is over 100 years old as a song. It was adopted at West Ham because a school teacher had a kid playing at West Ham called Billy J. Murray. And he had blonde curly hair, much like a famous painting, which is called Bubbles. When he started doing well, Billy Murray, the school teacher was in the stadium and started singing the song. And it kind of caught on from there, and it ain't going anywhere. Unlike those dreams, which sadly fade and die.
12: Mull of Kintyre, oh minstrel. Mull of Kintyre, Paul McCartney's number one hit about a Scottish peninsula, which of course is linked with Nottingham Forest. Here's TalkSport presenter Johnny Owen to explain.
8: Nottingham Forest beat Manchester United 4-0 in the Christmas of or the December of 1977. We're taken straight away afterwards for a week's break, which is something that Brian Clough used to do often, apparently, just take them away. They were having a few pints, all of them, in a bar in Callamalaw in Mallorca, and the Christmas number one was Mull of Kintyre. And one of the players of Nottingham Forest, a very popular, well-known player called John O'Hare, he'd had a few pints and he'd seen some snorkeling equipment behind the bar, and he jumped up on the bar, grabbed the snorkeling equipment and played the bagpipe bit, and all the team joined in laughing, singing, and there was loads of fans over there as well. And fans seen it and they brought it back and they kept singing it.
12: Amazing, Johnny. But not quite as good as my upcoming story about Birmingham City, let me tell you. Right, we are running out of time, so let's do a whistle-stop tour. You fill up my senses. Greasy Chip Butty, Sheffield United, actually started in a pub by a Rotherham supporter, but adopted by the Blades fans in the 1980s. Oh, me lads, you should have seen us gunning. Blade and Races of Newcastle United fame, a folk song from the 1860s, but it was first heard on the Geordie terraces in between the World Wars. Norwich City and On the Ball City. The folk song was adopted by fans in 1902 when the Canaries performed. It makes it therefore one of the oldest club anthems out there. Right, nearly there, blues to come. But we couldn't leave this one out, could we? When you Liverpool's You'll Never Walk Alone. Probably the most famous football anthem used at clubs the world over. And even their biggest rivals would admit it's probably the best. Here's Anfield Stadium announcer George Sefton.
15: Over at Anfield in 1962, we got a PA system put in, which we'd never had before. And the guy who started doing the tannoy, as it was then, had an arrangement with a local record shop. He played the top 10 records every week. So, of course, Jerry and the Pacemakers recorded You Never Walk Alone, and it went to number one. It was in the chart for, I think, 8 or 9 weeks in the top 10. Then it faded away, and the DJ stopped playing it. But he had lots of people getting onto it, saying, no, no, keep playing that one, we like it. Walk on through the wind. If you listen to the words, you know, it's appropriate to so many situations. I mean, it's more than a song, it's a hymn now. Before the match, it's a ritual. The whole message of the song is that we've got your back, we'll help you, we'll look after you. If I'm driving and it comes on the radio, the hairs stand up on the back of my neck.
12: Just incredible. Oh, blimey, right, the teams are coming out. I've just got time to tell you the story then behind Birmingham City's Keep Right On. What it was our...

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18: Long delays as you head westbound on the M62 through West Yorkshire tonight. One of the lanes out with a broken down lorry there. Junction 23 at Huddersfield with 22 at Rishworth Moor. Also got queues southbound the M42 through Worcestershire with two lanes out after an accident. There's been a lorry involved. Junction 3 at Redditch through to 2 Hotwood Park services. Still some queues at Surrey as well. Northbound the M23 with a broken down van from Junction 9 Gatwick Airport through to 8 the M25. Still slow northbound the M1 through Derbyshire, around 25 at Nottingham.
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20: Success comes in many forms. The Jersey Mike's Trophy may not be the number one focus for Salford or Sheffield Wednesday, but when there's the prospect of a Wembley final waiting in April, it's not something to be taken lightly. 12th in League 2, but with high ambitions, faces 2nd in League 1. Two teams who have never met in a competitive fixture until tonight. And it's live and exclusive on TalkSport 2.
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22: Volleyed across, goal! Udo! 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
23: You know, the squad is shaping up pretty nicely.
24: They've got talented players, they've got a good manager. They've just got to keep their heads.
25: The commitment by the players, hard work, discipline, togetherness, a mentality that's building. And like I said, we stay humble and keep working hard.
22: Got it away as far as Bannon, who curls it, goes. Oh, what a goal! Oh, what an equaliser from Barry Bannon! He goes straight to the Wednesday fans in that far corner.
0: You can just see around the city that the positivity is back now, and it's going to be a really, really strong club, and that's why we're all looking forward to the season ahead.
1: We have good players, and we the courage to play and not just kick long balls. This is also a thing we have to keep and have to improve.
20: So a very good evening to you. I'm Mikey Burrows in the beautiful green and leafy surroundings of the AIG Stadium, aka Moor Lane, in the west of Greater Manchester for Salford against Sheffield Wednesday. The all-important team news tonight, Salford make 11 changes from their weekend win over Swindon. There is a debut for the experienced goalkeeper Lee Burge, and a name who will be known to many, Ben Woodburn, the Wales international, comes into the starting lineup as well. They've got Lee Burge in goal, a back three of Will Ameson, Brandon Cooper and Zach Auer, Abraham Odo and Luke Garbutt are the wing backs, Woodburn, Matt Butcher, George Grant in midfield, Ryan Graydon and Kyrell Malcolm are up top. Story of debuts, really, because if you've got an experienced debutant for Salford in goal, a teenage winger starts for Sheffield Wednesday as they make 8 changes from their weekend draw. Ashley Maynard Brewer is in goal. The experienced Liam Palmer comes in defence. Dijon Bernard, Ernie Weaver and Rhys James make up the back line. Jarvis Thornton and Jaden Heskey, son of Emil, on loan from Manchester City, is in midfield. Davis Keylor-Dern, Will Granger, debutant Joel Akpobi, just 18 years of age, all support Mason Burstow up top. There are regularly stars, heroes of the game who frequent this stadium, and one is alongside me in the form of the former Sheffield Wednesday Wolves and Sunderland man, Mickey Gray. How much are you looking forward to this one?
2: Stop making me blush, Mikey. I really am. I have to say, I've been to this stadium about half a dozen times, and every time it's never let me down. I've always got a good game, a good physical game, a good atmosphere, and we're certainly going to get that tonight with 1,400 Sheffield Wednesday supporters coming to this stadium. It's going to be a great night of football. Looking forward to it.
20: Now, they build this competition, Mickey, as being something where it's understandable that clubs will make changes, that they will blood youngsters. In fact, a lot of the promotional material for this year's competition talks about the fact that people like Declan Rice, Bukayo Saka, Rhys James of Chelsea, not the Rhys James playing today, and Jed Spence, all part of the England World Cup squad in the summer, all made their full competitive debuts in this competition. So you look at someone like Joel Akpobi, and even, I guess, Jaden Heskey, whilst it's not a full debut, he's another youngster trying to make his name. They're the kind of people you come to see tonight.
2: Well, it's a stepping stone, isn't it? And maybe it's that little avenue that you're looking towards to maybe start your professional career. And the players that you've just mentioned there, it's a big opportunity for them tonight. Lots of changes, but you get that chance, and the manager will be saying, look, this is your opportunity. Do you want to start playing week in, week out? Well, you've got 90 minutes in front of you to prove to me that you're good enough to play weekly. And if they can do that, then, you know, this might be the kickstart to their careers.
20: Who needs this more tonight? You talk about this competition. Listen, Sheffield Wednesday, everybody knows, desperate to get back to the Championship, but going relatively well, and yet 2 goalless draws in the last 2 matches. Do they need this more than a mid-table but ambitious League Two team?
2: Well, when I look at it, I always look for momentum, Mikey. And, you know, Salford, who had a poor start to the season, and they've obviously turned things around. They're starting to climb up the table now. They're winning football matches. They're organised now. You know, the new message from a new manager is getting across to the players. So it's important for the home team today. There's no question of that. But I look at Sheffield Wednesday, and I think priorities. What is their priority? Is it to jump straight back into the Championship? Well, of course it is. You know, that has to be priority number one. Whenever you play against Sheffield Wednesday, because they're such a huge football club, it's like an FA Cup final to everybody every single week. But I think I go back to my first word, was momentum. They need to keep winning football matches. As you mentioned there before, back-to-back draws, not scored any goals. So this is a chance for 11 players who've been put out there this evening to, you know, to say to the manager, look, we're not scoring goals, we're not playing to our peak levels, if you like. This is a chance for those players. Yes, we know there's a few who have gone international duty over the next couple of weeks. Grab that chance with both hands. That's what they've got to do tonight.
20: Mickey mentions the managers. We'll hear from them in a moment. Kick off underway very shortly. Let's get the latest odds with William Hill.
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20: Lee Phelps has the latest odds for us ahead of Salford v Sheffield Wednesday.
5: Yeah, it's a cracking night of football, isn't it? When you look across the full list of games here tonight, if you're looking for an accumulator, then make sure you check out William Hill's Acca Boost. There's loads of matches. As far as this one goes, Salford priced up at 9-5, so just a shade under 2-1. The draw is 27-10, and Sheffield Wednesday, even money. Tricky one to predict, isn't it, with all those changes that you guys have just outlined. I think you'd be looking at both teams scoring here. I think with, you know, debutants making debuts in goal, and you've got, you know, players coming back from some injuries in place. I think it's a fair shout for both teams to score. So I'd probably be looking, whichever way you're going to go, whether it's a home win, away win, or draw, I'd be looking at the both teams to score here. Wednesday, with both teams finding the net, is 5-2. I'd probably just about favour that. If you're looking for goal scorers, Ryan Graydon got one against Rotherham, 5-2 to score any time. It's not a bad any time price, that 7-1 to score first. And as for Sheffield Wednesday, Mason Burstow had a good season last season, didn't he? Scoring plenty of goals. 15-8 the price for him to score at any time. 11-2 for a first goal. And what about Will Granger? Scored loads of goals in the youth level. 12-5 to get one tonight in this game. 7-1 to score first. Wednesday fans very pleased to see Deshaun Bernard back. 11-1 to score at any time. And 25-1 to score first. Maybe that's a bit adventurous. If you're looking for a bet builder, Bernard got 9 yellow cards last time he played a full season. So maybe looking at Bernard to pick up a yellow as part of your bet builder there. Really looking forward to this one. I'm going to go Sheffield Wednesday to win and both teams to score.
20: Don't mind adventurous or optimistic, Lee. Thank you very much indeed. That's all thanks to William Hill. 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
20: Right, let's hear from both camps, starting with Salford City and their manager Peter Klimovsky. After Saturday's win over Swindon, these are the messages he's delivering to his players.
25: Just stay humble and keep working hard. We're definitely moving in the right direction. We've got to stay humble because we know we can keep getting better. And there were some really good things from today's game and the way we played from the first second to the very end, with that maturity in the performance as well with our football. So that comes from a commitment by the players, hard work, discipline, togetherness, a mentality that's building. And like I said, we stay humble and keep working hard.
20: So that's Salford. Let's also hear from the Owls boss, Henrik Pedersen, ahead of kickoff. And as we enter the international break, he's been detailing the team's plans for this upcoming period.
1: We will have the game against Salford, but we will train who we want to be, and then after we will have some few days off, and then we will have a good training week, and then we will play a test match against the championship team, again to get intensity in our bodies to train what we want to be better to, and then we have a few days off, and then we have a preparation for the Huddersfield game and the next step.
20: So that's Henrik Pedersen and Peter Klimovsky as the two teams enter the field here at the AIG Stadium as the floodlights begin to take over from the natural light. It's been almost unseasonably warm today in this part of the northwest. Will it stay heated on the field this evening, Mickey Gray?
2: Oh, absolutely. Yeah. I mean, two sides. Look, if you're Salford, you're playing in the league below. You want to try and beat your peers, of course, a side in League One who are fancy to get promoted. And as for Sheffield Wednesday, I think it's all about approach. You've got to approach the game in the right manner, certainly in the first 10 or 15 minutes. Take the game to Salford. But there's no doubt we've got two in-form sides. One unbeaten in four, one unbeaten in three. Sheffield Wednesday away from home lately have been absolutely fantastic. They've won the last three. And Salford at home. They look really, really organised, really solid. But yes, there's a lot of new faces out there. It's a big opportunity for them tonight.
20: Two really interesting coaches that we heard from there. Henrik Pedersen was Danny Rolls' number two and kind of almost fell into that role after Danny left. And obviously the pain that Sheffield Wednesday went through last year, he's been given the keys to continue, trusted and faith to try and get them back going. Peter Klimovsky won't be a name known to many, and yet he's grown up under Ange Postecoglou with Australia and in Japan. We all know the style of play that comes from those Australian coaches. Can he implement that at this level with Salford?
2: Certainly looks that way over the last few weeks. Look, if you work under managers like those two that you mentioned there before, Mike, you have to learn something from them. Little bits of tricks. Yes, you've got to be your own man at the end of the day. And you've got two guys in these dugouts today that are certainly trying to be their own men. And they'll try and put their input in the game tonight. Look, we've been here for quite a while this evening, haven't we? I mean, the surface is fantastic. It's a beautiful night. And the players will be really up for it. We saw how hard they were trying just in the warm-ups. But it's all about the 90 minutes in front of us and what they can give us.
20: Well, it may be unseasonably warm for September, but winter is coming and Wembley in spring may feel a long way away. But the journey to possible glory starts here. And for Salford and Sheffield Wednesday, one side backed by the class of 92, the other who almost disappeared in debt last season, the dream of lifting that trophy will mean so much to two passionate fan bases. There are an awful lot of Sheffield Wednesday supporters who've made the journey across the Pennines away to our right-hand side. We anticipate more than 1,000 of them behind the goal away to our right. Their players in a pre-match huddle in their blue and white striped shirts, black shorts and blue socks. Salford reverted back to an all-orange kit this season after dabbling with a more, dare I say it, Manchester United style red.
2: Well, say that quietly. The owners might like that, Mikey. But yeah, I was quite surprised when I saw the orange kit. But at least we'll see the numbers on the back of them this season. Sheffield Wednesday's always been a difficult one, but I'm sure we'll be all right.
20: So it's Salford who will get us underway on TalkSport 2 this evening. Mikey Burrows and Mickey Gray with you as they begin their Jersey Mike's Trophy journey, as it is now. As we wait for our official to get into position, Aaron Jackson is the man in charge tonight. And almost a hush around most of the stadium. What kind of action will lay in store across the next 2 hours? If it is a draw tonight after 90 minutes, we will have the bonus of a penalty shootout to decide if they can, which team will take an extra bonus point through the group stages. As I say, it may feel a long way away, that final, but if you are a Luton Town supporter, you'll still have it strong in the memory. You look at clubs that have gone on and been successful in this competition, sometimes it can rub off on your league form and you've got to be able to maintain that momentum.
2: No, absolutely. And you know, that's what these two group of players will be saying to themselves. And it's about getting off to a bright start this evening, Mikey. Both these sides have got to stamp their authority on the game as quick as they possibly can. Get the crowd involved in the game.
20: Well, Salford ready to get us underway. This is going to go backwards and they've got a number of players lined up on the left-hand side, ready to launch it forwards from Will Ameson deep into the Sheffield Wednesday half. Highly experienced Liam Palmer trying to smash the ball downfield. Back into the starting lineup for Wednesday tonight. This is 516th Wednesday appearance. He's so old that he actually played with you, didn't he?
2: Yeah, makes me feel young. It's great. No, he's a lovely lad, Liam, and you know, he's had a wonderful career. I think it's his 17th year playing first team football. 16 of them at Sheffield Wednesday, so full credit to him. And he deserves all the credit he gets.
20: Long ball forwards from Lee Burge in the Salford goal. He's gone all the way out of play for a Sheffield Wednesday throw deep in their left-hand side. Their supporters behind them in the east stand. Long throw down the line. Bounced off a couple of heads. We'll try and work it backwards. Brandon Cooper just playing it all the way through to Ashley Maynard-Brewer in the Sheffield Wednesday goal. Goalkeeper out towards the edge of his penalty area. Short sleeves as he looks to launch it downfield. Striker and defender clash. Goalkeeper to goalkeeper went the ball. Burge throws it out to the imposing figure of Zach Auer. on the left-hand side of the defensive three for Salford tonight. He plays it back to Burge again, just inside his six-yard box. He was chased all the way by Sheffield Wednesday's forwards. An opportunity for Joel Akpobi, who is only 18, but has the size and frame of a man many years older. He's asked for the ball again on the corner of the penalty area, just pulling it backwards this time. Worked up towards the edge of the box, but Auer steps in. Loses handle of possession though. It's Sheffield Wednesday trying to be patient, working it down the right-hand side. Auer stepping on. He wants to try and shepherd that out of play, but I'm not sure the ball is fully going to go, and in the end has to play it off. I think Jarvis Thornton behind for a goal kick. We have played just over 2 minutes, 0-0 between Salford and Sheffield
2: Wednesday. Yeah, decent start, isn't it? From both sides, trying to get the ball down and play. You mentioned a couple of players there yourself, Mikey Zakawa. Big, strong centre-half, a young man, isn't he? I mean, he's towering above everybody else, but he looks comfortable on the ball. They have got three big centre-halves with Will Ameson and Brandon Cooper in between the two of the other guys. Yeah, and they're going to get work tonight, no question of that. You've just seen Sheffield Wednesday, when they do spring into gear, Akpobi looks real live wire, doesn't he, the young man?
20: Ball play through, looking for the run of Burstow. All the way back to Burge, who clears first time towards the halfway line. Nodded down by Deshaun Bernard. Time for Abraham Odo to play it back to Will Ameson. All the way back to Burge. Right in corner of his penalty area and chased by Akpobi, very nearly caught the Salford goalkeeper napping.
2: He was very calm, wasn't he? Under pressure from Akpobi, who was homing down on him. But he's got a wonderful left foot, hasn't he, Lee Burge? We know that. I think he spent a little bit of time at Sunderland as well. So when he used to watch Sunderland on a regular basis, very comfortable with his feet.
20: Yeah, success in this competition for Sunderland and Coventry in the past. 33 years of age now. Was released by Northampton in the summer. He's a good player to be able to bring in, especially as a backup to someone like Will Norris, who's now the number one at Salford, who himself has been around places like Burnley and Wolves and Cambridge for a long time.
2: You can't buy it at times. Even just having that experienced player in your dressing room, it's worth its weight in gold, it really is. And I'm just looking at Salford, have got a free kick wide on the left here, Mikey, and they are a big, strong, physical side.
20: Yeah, Wednesday with their defensive line on the edge of the penalty area, two in the wall. It's about 10 in from the left-hand touchline, midway inside the half, delivered in, right-footed in, swinger, and it's on towards goal and tipped over the crossbar by Maynard Brewer. Didn't seem to have that much venom on the touch, but the goalkeeper needed to be sure.
2: Yeah, Zach, are we there with the opportunity? We talked about the physical presence that he has. He got in front of his marker, and as that ball fell to him, I just wonder whether he was brave enough. I think if he throws himself at that, he might actually get himself on the score sheet early on in the game, but he's going to be a real threat, the big centre-half.
20: So corner left-footed from the right-hand side for Salford. Just short of 5 minutes into this game. It'll be an in-swinging delivery in front of the Sheffield Wednesday supporters, comfortably headed away. Comes out to Abraham Odo, who will look to switch it back out to the right-hand side, but nobody was quite on the same wavelength, and it goes harmlessly through for a goal kick.
2: Yeah, it was a shame that from Abraham Odo, because he had players just to the right-hand side of him, a simple pass. He tried the worldy pass, if you like, the diagonal over the top. And I don't mind that in the early stages, because you're turning this back line of Sheffield Wednesday. You're just asking the question, are you willing to run tonight to help your team out? But they look comfortable, the League Two side.
20: Talking about debuts before the game, Joel Akpobi, as an 18-year-old, has had a couple of touches and the clearing header a moment ago. Pressure comes from Ryan Graydon as Salford tried to launch the ball forwards, away by Maynard Brewer. Just settles any nerves that would be there, isn't it? If you can make a defensive contribution, do something in the attacking sense, just settle yourself into the game.
2: That's it. You want that early touch. You want to kind of grow yourself into the game, make it a simple five-yard pass just to build that little bit of confidence in the early stages of this football match. And I like the organisation of Salford. Look, they're very narrow out of possession. You can see Sheffield Wednesday trying to get their fullbacks involved in the game, and then they try and turn Salford, but they've not been able to do it too many times so far.
20: Heskey needing a bit of support. Got it from Thornton. He goes all the way back to his goalkeeper. Laid out short for Weaver. All the way to Palmer and back to Weaver. Just to the right-hand corner outside of his penalty area. Jaden Heskey's pass back to Bernard as Wednesday played along their back line to the left back James, just over halfway. Poby with an adventurous flick that didn't quite come off, but teammates come to the rescue. And possession is retained by the League One side. We're trying to move it with a little bit of zip. One touch stuff if they can. And they're working it neatly for the time being. James over the halfway line, down the left-hand side for Akpobi. Up to the corner of the penalty area, a couple of step-overs. Trying to drive past his man, but good defending by Odo, who kept his eye on the ball and comes away with it. And now an opportunity to try and feed it in behind for the run of Graydon. Takes it out to the right-hand touchline and will have to settle for the throw.
2: Yeah, really good play. Nice passing from Sheffield Wednesday to find Akpobi on this left-hand side. He kind of read what he was going to do. Dropped the shoulder, his left shoulder, but very, very good defending from Abraham Odo. Helping out his full-back. Really strong in his own 18-yard area. To start a break for Salford, and Graydon just needed to do a little bit better.
20: Salford's throw into a central area inside the Wednesday half. Odo puts it through the legs of James, gets the return pass. Can he find space to deliver the cross? Just on the right hand side of the penalty area, a little slight pullback. No real room though for Kyrell Malcolm. Then back out to Ameson. Odo again this time trying to deliver, but he overhits the cross. And that'll go Homsey out of play for a throw in about 10 yards from Wednesday's right hand corner.
2: Yeah,
20: play.
2: It was a shame, wasn't it? I think Odo had two opportunities to put that ball in the area, and he should have done it first time, Mike. He's tried to pick out a simple little ball inside of the 18 yard area. I think early stages of the game, just get your head down. He's done really well. He started the game brightly. But when you've got that half yard, don't let your strikers down. Just fire across into that 6 yard area, and you might get that little stroke of luck.
20: Just over 8 minutes played at the AIG Stadium. Here's Akpobi over the halfway line. Jersey Mike's Trophy live on TalkSport 2 this evening. We'll keep you up to date with some of the other fixtures that are ongoing. The top two divisions on their international break, and a longer international break than normal this season. There is still plenty of football around across the TalkSport network, including, of course, live coverage of England's Nations League matches. Adrian Durham, Jim Proudfoot and Stuart Pearce, your top tier commentary team, international level commentary team for those England games on TalkSport. A little loose pass from Granger, didn't quite come off. Break on from George Grant, looking for Malcolm, but just stepped Bernard back to his goalkeeper. Big high kick up towards the halfway line. Ameson, the centre half, climbed highest. Ben Woodburn, experienced former Liverpool man, couldn't quite get hold of possession. Weaver's pass infield to Thornton. To Palmer, who tried to play it forward. It's a little bit sloppy from Wednesday in the last couple of moments. Can Salford take advantage? Odo loses possession. It was Akpobi, the teenager, who nipped in and stole possession from him. James just short of halfway, trying to lift it over the top for the run of Akpobi. Ameson having to get across. Managed to get a good clearance towards halfway. Heskey with the interception. Gets it back from James. Opportunity to look towards the Wednesday right. Has to go back into the defensive line to Weaver, who finds the left-sided centre-half. Bernard, now James, the left-back, just over halfway. Wednesday working it out to the left-hand side through Granger. James. Infield to Keylor Dunn. Trying to switch the play, but comfortable interception from Salford again as Malcolm comes over the halfway line. Heskey was caught late and he'll get a free kick.
2: Yeah. Referee right on the spot, wasn't he? Give that free kick. He tried to play the advantage, but you see that Heskey had went down to ground. Sheffield Wednesday give the ball away. You're right, mate. It's been a bit scrappy, hasn't it, over the last minute and a half. Sheffield Wednesday midfield players giving the ball away. The Salford midfield players giving the ball away. Just got to calm themselves down. The away side, there's no question. I think it's that final ball into the final third has been really sloppy. Something they need to improve on.
20: Looks like Toby on the left-hand side. Back into his own half to James. Another backwards to Bernard midway inside it. And switch across to the Sheffield Wednesday right. Opportunity to try and knock it long up towards Burstow. Comfortably headed away though by Cooper. And a Salford free kick. Did you enjoy it when you were the, dare I say, the favourites, when you're the team in a cup tie from a higher division, the pressure's on you, the expectations on you? Did you like that?
2: I did when we won. Maybe not so much when we didn't win. I can't remember
20: how many times. Did you feel it though in a game?
2: Yeah, you do, because I think what you've got in front of you, and we've certainly got it in front of us right now, is you've got players who are playing in League Two who are maybe saying to themselves in their own heads, I want to be playing in League One, I want to be playing Championship football, and obviously Premier League at some point in their careers. So they want to prove a point, Mikey. That's what they come into games like this saying, you're playing in League One, you're playing for a huge club like Sheffield Wednesday, I think I deserve my opportunity. And I'm actually seeing it right now. You know, the way Salford have approached the game, I've been really impressed with it so far.
20: Our steps across in front of Burstow, trying to release Malcolm. Opportunity just over the halfway line, out to the right-hand side to Odo. Malcolm's continued his run right inside of the penalty area. A low pullback and just turned away superbly by Deshaun Bernard. A sliding challenge keeps the ball in by the right-hand corner flag, but Odo still has it for Salford. The Amis trying to build an attack. Low one in from Grant. Good defending again from Wednesday. Not the best of clearances that time, though, by Bernard. Well, they kicked it off Heskey, and it's delivered! Oh, my word! It's come back off the crossbar. From a good 25 yards, what an unbelievable effort. A shot out of nothing.
2: Absolutely brilliant. And it's come off the back of really good play from Salford. Malcolm looking really lively down the right-hand side. Odo looking really lively. I think it's Luke Garble over on that left-hand side, is it? Who's just absolutely got his laces through. It's a beautiful strike. Rattles off the crossbar against the goalkeeper. Unfortunately for Sheffield Wednesday, away from their goal.
20: Well, they have been scoring some wonder goals recently, Salford. There was another at the weekend to beat Swindon. Oh, you're very nearly and close to, would have been a contender for goal of this competition this season had that one gone in.
2: I mean, there was nothing left behind, was there? It was just a full-on strike. He wasn't pressed. He had time in front of him. He got his head down. He got his laces through. It was moving in the air. And he could just see Maynard Brewer. He was thinking, I hope this is the crossbar or goes over the top of it. What a strike.
20: And if you are Sheffield Wednesday now, you are thinking, we've got to change up our game plan. Get tighter. Cannot allow that kind of time and space. Here's Grant for Salford, midway inside the Wednesday half. Auer, out to that left-hand touchline. Gets it again, Auer. Grant taking over. He's seen plenty of the ball. Finds Ameson. Wide to the right-hand side to Odo. About 15 yards in from the right-hand touchline. Back to Ameson on halfway. And it's the home side dictating terms.
2: They are. Look, the first 10 minutes of a game, Mikey, and it's certainly in a game like this, you earn your respect. They've got the respect of Sheffield Wednesday now, and now they can go on, you know, stamp their authority on this game, which they certainly are doing right now.
20: Woodburn cutting infield from the left-hand side. Drifting back out to that left. Opportunity for Garber to try and deliver in a dangerous ball. Flashes through the six-yard box. Again, it's a very good ball in there. It did come off a Salford head in the end. It's one of those type of deliveries that you just think, get on the end
2: of
20: that.
2: Yeah, it's beautiful. It really is. And again, it's Luke Garbutt with that wonderful left foot. It's a beautiful ball into the area. And Kirill Malcolm, I think, is the forward player who just needs to get contact with it, any kind of contact. Yes, it's coming very quick at him. But again, that's two big opportunities for Salford.
20: Yeah, and we've played a quarter of an hour. In the first 10 minutes, you'd say, was relatively even, maybe even Wednesday slightly edging it. But now, the last five, the home side very much in control and looking threatening.
2: Well, they are. Look, I mean, there's no excuses. I mean, Sheffield Wednesday made 9 changes. Sometimes the flow of the game, it takes a little bit of time to get into it. But you can't use that as an excuse when Salford have made 11 changes. You know, the players who were out there, they're excellent. I talked about this in the build-up to the game, Mikey. You get your chance to play in a game like this, to say to the manager, I want to be playing week in, week out in the first team. Well, they're not letting anybody down right now.
20: Here comes Malcolm up towards the corner of the Sheffield Wednesday penalty area. Pulled back for Ameson. Gets it back from Odo again. Thought about trying to play it into the penalty area. Instead, slides it down the line for Malcolm. His cross deflected and I think that's got out of play and will be a corner. Maynard Brewer flying down to his left-hand side. Couldn't quite keep it in. Just seen a replay, by the way, of Garbutt's strike, and the way it hits the back of Maynard Brewer, probably I would say 99 times out of 100 that hits the back of the keeper and goes in.
2: Yeah, he's been very fortunate, hasn't he? As well, I said, you know, I think the goalkeeper's probably hoping it goes over the top of the crossbar or rattles the crossbar and comes out, but the goalkeeper's kind of dove at it, and he's been very, very lucky.
20: Corner, left-footed from the right-hand side, in-swinging delivery deep towards the far post. Went by a Sheffield Wednesday head again. Goalkeeper calls, comes and claims.
2: Simple save that one, wasn't it, for Maynard Brewer. Again, it'll build a little bit of confidence. For those corners, I'd just like to see Arway maybe drifting towards that back post because he's got that big size about him. I'd love to see him run in towards the six-yard area and attack that rather than stand on top of the goalkeeper. Look, he's towering, as I mentioned before, he's towering above everybody. He has to be a threat at set pieces.
20: Yeah, there's been too much loop on that delivery, yeah. Hasn't there? It's easy enough for Wednesday to defend. Here they are on the halfway line. Through the middle of two Salford players to pick out Rhys James. Driving deep into the Salford half, wide to Akpobi. Being held up by Odo, had a little grip of his shirt. Back to Heskey. There's Jarvis Thornton on halfway. 10 in from the left-hand touchline. Low across the centre circle for Ernie Weaver. Lifted forwards. Experienced Palmer was in an advanced position. And come back to Ameson under pressure from Burstow. That's wide to Odo. Skips infield away from the challenge of Akpobi. Taken on by Brandon Cooper for Salford. Over the halfway line. Woodburn for Auer. Got himself in a bit of trouble here, the big central defender. Having to use all of that 6'5" frame to hold off the blue and white attentions. Odo just flicked the ball back in field, and Wednesday pick up possession once more. Approaching nearly 19 minutes played. Salford nil, Sheffield Wednesday nil on TalkSport 2. Salford having the better of the opportunities so far tonight. Here's Garbutt. Maybe he fancies another effort. He does, and it hits the back of a Sheffield Wednesday defender. It's twice now. The Owls have just backed away and backed away.
2: Well, I don't know what the match sponsor is of the ball tonight, Mikey, but there's going to be a print of that on one of the Sheffield Wednesday's backs after that strike again from Garbo. He's got a left foot like a rocket, hasn't he? And he knows about it because any time he gets space in front of him, he just gets his head down and he wants to get that strike away. He looks a real threat down that left-hand side. He's willing to get forward on that left-hand side as a wing-back, which you need to do. You've got to work forward. You've also got to work defensively as well. You can see Odo on the right-hand side as well. He started the game really brightly. They're making the pitch wide and big.
20: It's Keylor Dunn working it out to the right-hand side to Palmer. Charging up here for Wednesday into the penalty area. Attempted cross goes harmlessly off a slight deflection off Garbutt into the waiting arms of Lee Burge. He rolls it out quickly to Woodburn. Salford trying to take advantage maybe of Wednesday committing more players forwards than they have done in the last couple of minutes. Interesting. Luke Garbutt, former Everton youth player, also at Fulham and Blackpool previously, 33 years of age now. Keep talking about experience, having those guys in there that can just come into the team. His only fourth appearance of the season so far. Guys who've just been there, seen it, done it. Really help on an occasion like this. Here's Malcolm, down the right-hand side for Salford. Other end of his career. Attempted cross, blocked off. Correll Malcolm, only 19.
2: He's certainly got pace, hasn't he? Seen that already in the game. Kirill Malcolm loves to run in behind, but he's comfortable with the ball at his feet as well, trying to find one of his teammates on this occasion.
20: There's Auer. Taken on by Cooper to the right of the centre circle. Worked out to Ameson. This is neat build-up from Salford. Up towards the edge of the penalty here. Here's Malcolm into the box. Low shot, saved by the feet of Maynard Brewer. It was really nice interplay But once he got into the box, he never felt fully 100% confident he was going to get a powerful enough strike.
2: Yeah, I think you're spot on. But I love the run, and the build-up play was excellent yet again.
20: Woodburn blocked off on the edge of the box, and then a rash boot. Concedes a free kick in a dangerous position.
2: Well, I think I know who'll be taking this one, Mikey, from what we've seen so far in the game. If it's not Luke Garber, I'd be very, very surprised. He has to be involved because it looks like it's in the perfect position for him. I just hope he tries to get his laces through because he's got a rocket in his left foot. If he tries to curl it over the top of the wall, I think that's going to be a let-off for Sheffield Wednesday and Maynard Brewer and that Sheffield Wednesday goal, because this is absolutely perfect for a left-footer just to whip over the top of that Sheffield Wednesday wall into one of those corners. He can pick his spot if he wants, but just get that pace through it because we know he's got a beautiful left foot.
20: Yeah, what are we at? Just over 25 yards out, ever so slightly to the right of centre as you look towards goal with the Sheffield Wednesday fans behind it. Two standing over it. Garber is the left foot. It's Woodburn with the right. Four in the wall for Wednesday. Now another joining them. Maynard Brewer standing ever so slightly to the right as he looks towards the wall. It's inviting for Garber to go over the top of it and go towards Maynard Brewer's left. Top right as we look towards that end of the stadium. Referee's still not happy. Salford's still not happy. Eventually the whistle goes. It's Garber curling round straight at the goalkeeper. It did have a little bounce before it reached him, but a comfortable enough save.
2: Yeah, not easy for goalkeepers there, but Maynard Brewer's done very well, and he's done well here.
20: What a kick downfield. Here's Mason Burstow. He's got two Salford players around him. He needs a little bit of support, the striker. And eventually, he ran into Zach Auer. It was a brilliant kick downfield, but nobody had got up in support of him.
2: Yeah, I think he needed some help, didn't he, Mason Burstow? There was three Salford players surrounded, and when he got himself on the half turn there, he was looking for options. They were just too slow to help him out. His teammates, they need to be a little bit quicker.
20: Well, Akpobi, lovely touch to get away from Odo. Into the penalty area he goes, just overruns it. And across came Cooper to make the interception. A real promising moment for the teenager. Well, it was right in front of us, Mickey, and you could see that final touch where he just needed to move it. Mm. It just went straight ahead in front of him, and that allowed Salford to nip in.
2: He's learning on the trade, isn't he, on the day, and he looks real live wire. There's no question
20: of that. He's just played a lovely 1-2, and here he is again, left-hand side, just on the edge of the box. Support comes from Keylor Dunn, trying to lift his cross towards Palmer's run. Attempted header back in. He's appealing for a hand. It will just be a corner and nothing more. It was a bit of a half-hearted appeal.
2: Yeah, I think it was never really going to be a penalty. I think Liam put his arm up there to ask the referee the question, but look, I think he knew himself. But it is better from Liam. We talk about the experience. I think that's two occasions now he's got himself over the halfway line, got himself involved. And I think Sheffield Wednesday need it. They need more bodies in that final third to try and break down this solid back line of Salford.
20: 25 minutes played at the AIG Stadium on TalkSport 2. Jersey Mike's trophy, outswinging delivery. Auer has time to collect it. Oh, that's a heavy touch. Just about managed to get away with it as he clears it up towards halfway. And he had support from Grant, and Auer's gone down the right-hand side. Woodburn had made a break in field, and his attempted cross would deflect for a corner from one end of the field to the other. And there was a big gasp from you when Auer had it inside the box, because that was a real heavy touch, but somehow he made up the ground.
2: I always look at centre-halves when that ball's anywhere near your 18-yard area. Just head it, kick it, clear your lines. But I have to say, he's brought it down. He was cool. Yes, his touch was a little bit over-heavy, but he sorted himself out. He played a nice little 1-2, tried to get a ball into the area. He's so confident and comfortable on the ball, isn't he, for a big man?
20: Salford have changed. It'll be a right-footed corner from the right-hand side. George Grant to take the outswinging delivery. Again, it's high towards the far post. Drop left-hand side of the box, put back into the danger area. Well cleared away from near the penalty spot. Odo has time to come and collect it inside the centre circle. Looking for an option either side. Eventually goes to his left, and as Wednesday push bodies up, it comes back to the goalkeeper midway inside the half, who will launch it downfield. Headed down by Graydon. Power had a heavy touch. But Woodburn continues on for Salford. Support from Garber. No real option further forward. Has to go back to Auer and worked further back to Cooper. Wednesday will be happy enough with their shape there as they force Salford to just go from left to right and probably, as it looks like it, going backwards from right to left now.
2: Yeah, but it's patient and I really like it. You know, at times you can't go hell for leather 100 miles an hour every single game you play. You know, we talk about 11 players out there, Mike, who have been waiting for their opportunity. They're patient, they're playing some nice football, created some very, very good opportunities in the game, and I can't see the difference from a League One side to a League Two. I've got to be brutally honest with you.
20: There's Grant in towards the feet of Malcolm, allowed to turn, lines up a strike. It was brilliant. And equally brilliant is the save from Ashley Maynard Brewer. Terrell Malcolm, he lets fly from

0: from the left-hand side. Doesn't beat the man at the near post. Woodburn trying to get control of it for Salford again. Worked out to Garber. Couple of touches. Decided not to cross. Went backwards to Grant and further back to Odo. Again, thought about the big crossfield ball. Instead goes back to his left-hand side. Grant carrying it. He'll deliver a low cross. Not the most convincing of clearances. Salford trying to regroup. Malcolm again on the right-hand side. Back in field to Odo. Little flick, plays it out towards Malcolm. Under pressure, though, from Burstow, who's still back doing his defensive duties. Salford have to go all the way back to halfway. Howard keeps hold of it. Finds Cooper. This is patient, though. This is good, isn't it?
1: Excellent. I mean, how many passes is that? About 20 passes.
0: Here's Garber delivering in early. Oh, Graydon was waiting to try and hit the volley, and it was just headed away by Bernard. He got himself into position, in fact, so much so he half went through with the volley, even though the ball didn't reach him.
1: Well, I've got to say, and I've not seen too much of these players, obviously, Mikey, and I think you're probably in agreement with me there, but Luke Garber is one of the experienced players. What a beautiful left foot he's got. He finds space. He's never in a panic. He's never rushed. But when he gets into that final third, he does what it says on the tin. If I can shoot, I'm going to shoot. If not, I'll try and pick out one of my teammates. He's got a beautiful left foot. He gets whip. He gets pace on it. It's perfect for strikers running in. Look, you might score off your backside or anything. It doesn't matter. The quality is in the cross.
0: Well, he's a former England under 21. So he came through at Everton, but only made 12 appearances for them. Went on to Fulham and Ipswich and then Oxford, Cheltenham, Blackpool. And now 143rd appearance for Salford tonight. And you've got a guy who's made 400 plus career appearances. They know their game, don't they?
1: Yeah, not as many as Liam, I have to say. Well, certainly for this club as well. But it's one of my old clubs. I love Sheffield Wednesday. I had a great time there. But what I'm seeing at the moment, the players that have got their opportunity tonight need to do a little bit more.
0: James out to Akpobi. He's looked the most threatening. Jaden Heskey's through ball. Didn't find Rhys James and goes through for the goal kick. Half an hour played, goalless between Salford and Sheffield Wednesday.
1: Well, that final move from Sheffield Wednesday we just had in front of us kind of sums up their first half so far. You know, the build-up play is nice at times. They get into good areas. But when they get anywhere near that final third, if it's not Akpobi, who's shown us a little bit of ability, and he's had a very good first half so far, they're not really offering enough. And I think that's why it's become a little bit comfortable for Salford, who will probably be thinking they deserve to be in front right now.
0: Here's Keylor Dunn trying to feed it infield to Granger. He overran the ball, conceded the foul. Yeah, a lot has come for Sheffield Wednesday down their left-hand side. We haven't really seen a great deal of threat apart from Liam Palmer bombing on their right.
1: That's it. I think you've hit the nail on the head, because Liam, you know, an experienced guy, I think you witness a game in front of you, what's happening, and then he can notice that some things are not working for them. So he started to have to burst down that right-hand side. But in the back of his mind, he's thinking, these are really strong down the left-hand side, Salford. Every time I go forward, I'm leaving a big gap in that right-back position. They've got to work that out between themselves, the players.
0: Here's Auer, trying to drive it through the middle of his own half, up towards halfway. Infield to Matt Butcher, the holding midfielder. Malcolm's taken that on the turn, and he was held and pulled back by Jaden Heskey. Trying to continue the proud footballing name. Coming through at Manchester City. He's not the only one that's got the Heskey name going either, is he?
1: Yeah, I actually saw his debut. He played against Huddersfield, Mikey, him and his brother. I think he got 14 or 15 minutes at the end of the game, and he did very well, and you were thinking that they were just going to stride on and play more times for Man City, but he's learning his trade at a very good football club.
0: Regan is FC Cologne on loan at the moment. Dangerous ball all the way through the Salford penalty area. Nobody really able to get onto the end of it. I say loan, it's actually a permanent move to Cologne for Regan Heskey.

0: We've got a couple of million euros for him in the end, City.
1: Yeah, well, I think we all know how difficult it is to break into that Manchester City starting 11 through the academy. You know, we've had Phil Foden, Rico Lewis and Nico O'Reilly, I think the three that jump off the page. So you've got to be extra special. But it's a wonderful stepping stone for these players. You know, they're brought up through an incredible academy. And if it doesn't work at Manchester City, you know it's going to work somewhere else. It's taken that disappointment on board of not playing for a top club like City week in, week out, and proving to everybody that you are going to have a good career.
0: It's worked out to the left-hand side for Salford. Curling effort! Oh, that's wow. Stunning! Absolutely stunning curling hit into the far top corner. Salford find themselves in front. It's brilliantly worked out. And then the curling effort. Everybody stood still and watched it. Stunning moment for Salford to take the lead. Salford 1, Sheffield Wednesday 0.
1: Yeah, it came from the right foot of Ben Woodburn. It's a beautiful strike. Again, that patient build-up from Salford. It's worked over to that left-hand side. And I think these Sheffield Wednesday players need to do a little bit more. There's nobody within 5 yards of Woodburn to go and press and make it really difficult for him to get his shot away. So his eyes have lit up. He's popped it onto his right foot and just curled it into that top corner. Gave Maynard Brewer absolutely no chance to even dive. He just stood and watched it go over the top of him into that top corner. All the home side deserved. They've been the best side and they deserve that goal. What a strike.
0: Well, do you know what? Garber hit one from distance and rattled the crossbar. Karel Malcolm hit one from distance and forced a wonder save by Maynard Brewer. But Sheffield Wednesday's luck run out. Salford will say you earn it, your own luck. Long ball forward so Auer can head away. I say there'll be some Liverpool supporters listening to us that remember Ben Woodburn making his way through, becoming their youngest ever goal scorer at the time. Some Wales supporters that will remember some of his key goal contributions. And there will be Salford fans who will long remember that strike. Glorious, glorious hit.
1: I think Ashley Maynard Brewer might remember it as well, Mikey, because he couldn't get anywhere near it, could he, in that Sheffield Wednesday goal? But it's been coming. As you mentioned, you know, some wonderful strikes. Maybe could have been more than one goal up, but they look a real threat. I talked about an approach to a game like this, and they certainly approach it in the right manner, whereas I'm looking at Sheffield Wednesday, I'm thinking, are you giving enough? Are you working hard enough for your team? Do you want to be the standout player, the one that shines for Sheffield Wednesday? Well, I'm not seeing it right now. They look a little bit scrappy as well at times, and for me, they're not giving 100%, which is why Salford are kind of, you know, the steamrolling over the top of them at the moment.
0: 36 minutes played. Salford 1, Sheffield Wednesday 0 on TalkSport 2. The EFL Trophy, a.k.a. the Jersey Mike's Trophy, as it now is. And Jersey Mike's to the two Mike's with you here tonight. Neither of us from anywhere near Jersey. I bet you've been to America, though.
1: Oh, yeah. Yeah, been to the other Jersey as well.
0: Yeah, the closest I've come is the island of Jersey. Long kick forwards from Lee Burge. Don't get to have as many holidays as you, Mickey Gray. On that footballer's wage back in the day. Oh, lovely.
1: Yeah, it was one thing I did look forward to was those summer holidays when the season had finished. And nights like this, when you played against a lower league side, as you've already mentioned before, were never nice nights, but they were always... put a smile on your face if you got to the end of it and you were through to the next round. Absolutely.
0: But if you lose on a night like this, it's your nightmares on your sunbed.
1: Do you know, it's weird, you know, because it's obviously one of my old clubs, and sometimes when you come across old friends who are, you know, associated with that football club, and I have done over the last few weeks with Sheffield Wednesday. And, you know, when you think about what Pedersen, the manager, had to go through last season, we know what Sheffield Wednesday's season was like last season. You know, won two games throughout the whole of the campaign. You would think they would give them a little bit of leeway, but because it's a big club, they expect to win every week.
0: Or mistake, because half an opportunity, and Deshaun Bernard just about recovered there as Woodburn went closing in for a second. It should have been an easy bit of defensive play, but there was a bit of an air kick at it, and then he had to really recover sharply.
1: Yeah, they certainly did. And again, you know, it's sloppy play, isn't it? It kind of rubs off on your teammates, then it starts to rub off on the goalkeeper and Maynard Brewer, albeit he's made some wonderful saves. But I keep going back to the approach of the start of this game. You know, they're passing it around. They've been sloppy at times. They've not really created too many chances. Again, pressed by Woodburn on this occasion, just as I'm speaking to you now. Salford have just been at it. Their approach and their organisation, Jeffrey Wednesday are finding it really hard to break them down.
0: There's Jaden Heskey. Wednesday losing possession midway inside their own half. Ameson had gone charging forwards for Salford. It will be a throw into the home side, out on the left-hand touchline. Thrown backwards towards the centre circle. They look really calm and composed and enjoying their football, the home team. Gary Neville and co. will be pleased with what they're seeing so far tonight. Not sure if any of them are in over on the far side. Class of 92. Part of the investment backers here at Salford, have been for many years. Low delivery in, comfortably taken by Maynard Brewer this time.
1: Yeah, Ben Woodburn on this occasion with his left foot just fizzed one across that 6 yard area. Maynard Brewer in the right place at the right time, but again, it's that slow build up. Patient with their passing, Salford.
0: Zakoa steps in to intercept with his chest. Free kick for them. We talked a little bit beforehand about Peter Klimovsky, the Salford boss. This is only the ninth game that he's been in charge of. And he developed his coaching skills under the guidance of Ange Postecoglou. Very much attacking sense about being free-flowing. Of course, we saw what success Postecoglou had at Celtic, and still, in a sense, success at Spurs, though Jamie O'Hara may disagree.
1: They won a trophy, didn't they?
0: Exactly. It's not as if anyone's done a better job since then, is it?
1: Absolutely not. Now, again, you said all these players, they're comfortable on the ball. You can see he's given them that confidence to say, look, I don't mind if you've got two or three players around you, you still receive that ball. Get a picture in your mind and just play to one of your teammates. And they've done it so well in this first half, after saying, when you play three centre-halves, I always worry at times for a quick striker getting in behind you. But what they've done, they've used it to their advantage. The two wide players, Garbutt and Odo, have been excellent in the first half. They're making the pitch really wide. And when they get the chance to put that ball in the area, you've got Kirill Malcolm, you've got Ryan Graydon bursting the neck to get into areas where they're going to score goals.
0: Well, Garver with a free kick midway inside the half to launch it into the penalty area. This time it was a little bit over here. Turned back into the 6 yard box, and not convincing was the clearance. Eventually, Sheffield Wednesday will get the throw. There is about 3.5 minutes to go, plus time to be added on at the AIG Stadium on TalkSport 2 tonight. The Jersey Mike's Trophy, as it is now known. Ian Abrahams was down at Wembley today for the official announcement of Jersey Mike's taking over the sponsorship duties for this competition. We'll hear what he got up to at half-time. It's a long partnership as well, 5 years.
1: Brilliant.
0: It'll be known as. Hopefully we'll provide funding. It can help develop. Everything is needed, isn't it, to support clubs lower down the football pyramid in League One and League Two. And I know the opportunity to allow some of the academy sides into this competition was controversial at the time, but the extra funding that comes from the Premier League for it,
1: little helps. Sunderland in this Group A as well, the under-21s, so that's great. We'll see how they get on against league sides, young sides, gives players opportunities. And I'm sure the coaches of those, you know, Premier League under-21 sides or, you know, under-23s, you know, they'll be thrilled to be involved in games like this, playing in front of crowds like we've got this evening as well. I love it. I think it's great.
0: Deshaun Bernard. And then Heskey stepping in to win possession back for Wednesday. Just over the halfway line to James, the left back. Into Keylor Dunn. and Wednesday get themselves back on level terms before half time. Only about 2 minutes left to play, trailing by a goal to nil. Heskey to Thornton, to Palmer, back to Thornton, just to the right of the centre circle. High ball out to the left hand side. It's all neat and tidy, but they're not really going anywhere Wednesday at the minute. Granger works it infield. Thornton for Palmer. Trying to work it out to the right to Burstow. And again, they're being forced to just go from right to left. This time midway inside the Salford half. Akpobi right down in front of us. Cutting in from the left-hand touchline. 20 yards from goal. Infield to Heskey. Trying to clip the ball over the top. Palmer had made the run, but forlornly really realised he'd gone too early. Stopped and let it go through to Bird.
1: Yeah, I think Henrik Pedersen's got to come up with a different approach in this second half, because that final ball is just not working for them at the moment. Whether it's Heskey playing a ball over the top. Moments earlier from that, Mikey, you've got Mason Burstow, out over on the right wing. You know, the guy's 6'4", 6'5", and his teammates have just got nobody to aim for when they put that ball into the area. He's got to play as a striker, playing between the lines, if they're going to be a real threat. Going through the motions, for me. You know, hasn't done anything in his first half. When you look at him and you think that could be their chance of winning this football match tonight, well, he needs to have a really good second 45 minutes because he's been poor.
0: It's a really interesting atmosphere at the minute. Just down to our right-hand side, Henrik Pedersen has screamed himself so much he's almost gone red-faced. And then away to our left, there's just a little group of Salford ultras who were bouncing away a minute ago, Mickey Gray. There's only about 8 or 10 of them behind the goal.
1: They're loving it.
0: We're in a great time.
1: And one of the things as well, it's great to see obviously home supporters enjoying it and you know, coming out of the way to come to a game like this to see their side, but they've silenced those Sheffield Wednesday supporters, haven't they?
0: Here's Woodburn down the left hand side, just 1 minute being added on. Another attempted effort. It was well wide this time from Salford, and that is something that Sheffield Wednesday have got to get to grips with. At least three, if not four,
1: yeah,
0: really good opportunities, and obviously including the goal,
1: yeah,
0: have come from Wednesday just backing away in midfield.
1: Yeah, they have. They've showed them too much respect when it should really be the other way around. Luke Garbutt on this occasion with the shot just before half time, but it was on his right foot, so I think we'll give him a bit of leeway with that one. He did miss the target, but how easy it is for them to get 20, 25 yards out, get a shot away, not being pressured. And I keep mentioning it, Sheffield Wednesday, they've gone through the motions in these first 45 minutes. A lot of work for Henrik Pedersen to do at half-time in that dressing room.
0: Last couple of seconds of the first half. Referee has a look at the watch. James playing it infield towards Heskey, who was caught a little bit late. And there will be a yellow card. Well, Brandon Cooper, who came charging out of defence, and we will just about have enough time for the free kick to be taken. Sheffield Wednesday may have to get on with this.
1: Well, it seems like it's going to be the last opportunity, because we can only be seconds away from this half-time whistle. I mean, this would hurt, wouldn't it, if Salford concede from this? But it is a chance for Sheffield Wednesday. You know, they've got four or five players waiting on the far post, all at the moment in an offside position, but I'm sure they'll come onside. But this is a big chance. This is where you need the quality.
0: Yeah, Wednesday's attacking lineup is on the edge of the box. Salford's defence on the edge of the D. Granger's delivery. Oh, and it was looped goalwards. And a stretched effort from Akpobi as the half-time whistle goes. Ben Woodburn's first strike of the season for Salford. The difference between the two teams, it was a stunning one. Curling home from fully 25 yards out into the far corner. There had been two warnings as far as Sheffield Wednesday were concerned. Two strikes from distance. One from Luke Garbutt hit the crossbar and hit the back of the goalkeeper. Another from Karel Malcolm had been brilliantly tipped over. But in the end, Salford's persistence paid off. And Mickey Gray, they are well worth their lead at half-time.
1: Absolutely, they've been outstanding in this first 45 minutes. Their approach to the game, the way they've controlled it at times. And they've been a real threat when they've got into that final third. You know, the long-distance strikes have been absolutely outstanding. And we got a wonder goal, didn't we, through Ben Woodburn, which was super, on his right foot, curled it into that top corner. But standout performances, Luke Garbutt, outstanding on the left-hand side. I think Abraham Udo over on this right-hand side had an excellent first 45 minutes. but they just look a real threat. And I think the manager going into half-time will be proud as punch. The players have been given an opportunity tonight and they have grabbed it with both hands.
0: Football a lot of the time is about styles, isn't it? Even more so in this day and age. And you look at Sheffield Wednesday with a flat back four and then almost effectively two midfield and four in the forward line against this Salford team who've packed out the midfield. And it's meant that Ben Woodburn especially has been able to just drift out ever so slightly left. Garbutt tuck in from the left wing back. And Wednesday don't really know where to go and who to follow.
1: Do you know, mate, sometimes you watch a game of football and we all want to give everybody plaudits because they've done something wonderful on the ball. And we have seen that tonight from certain individual players in the goal that we got in that first 45 minutes through Ben Woodburn. But sometimes it's about what you do when you haven't got the ball. Your work ethic, how organised you are, how difficult you make it for the opposition. Salford have done everything. They've ticked all the boxes tonight. You know, they're a League Two side playing against a League One side. There's the first box ticked. They look like the League One side tonight. They look composed, confident on the ball. Everybody's comfortable when they're in possession of it. And when they need to get into good areas, the ball goes out to wide areas and those wide players don't let anybody down. They put that ball into the area. It's been absolutely first class, it really has, and I think it's certainly something that Sheffield Wednesday need to readdress in that dressing room at half-time.
0: Well, speaking of wide players, the only real threat that Wednesday have had has come from the 18-year-old debutant Joel Akpobi down there left.
1: Yeah, he's been excellent. You know, he's young, he's naive at times. Sometimes he's raw and he's going to give the ball away, but I love the way he's determined in a 1v1 situation. He looks at his fullback and says, "I'm going to take you on." He's done it on three or four occasions in that first half. Yes, his end product wasn't really there, but I think he certainly can do more in the second half. But excellent 45 minutes.
0: Well, he maybe can do more, but Sheffield Wednesday certainly need to do more if they're to get back into this tie. Remember, the way this group stage works, if they can get a draw and then win the penalty shootout, they'll at least come away with a bonus point, and that could be all important if you want to get through this group stage and maybe start dreaming of a trip to Wembley in April. But at half-time, it's Salford who are in the ascendancy. Salford 1, Sheffield Wednesday 0.
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0: Winter is coming and Wembley in spring may feel a long way away. But the journey to possible glory starts here. Not the best of clearances that time, though, by Bernard. Well, they kicked it off Heskey, and it's delivered. Oh, my word, it's come back off the crossbar. A shot out of nothing.
1: Absolutely brilliant. And it's come off the back of really good play from Salford.
0: Worked out the left-hand side for Salford. Curling effort. Oh, that's stunning. Absolutely stunning curling hit into the far top corner. Salford find themselves in front.
1: It came from the right foot of Ben Woodburn. It's a beautiful strike. All the home side deserve. They've been the best side and they deserve that goal. What a strike.
0: So Salford 1, Sheffield Wednesday 0 at half time on TalkSport 2 tonight in the Jersey Mike's Trophy. And you may have seen the news earlier today that the EFL Trophy has been rebranded as the Jersey Mike's Trophy. After the announcement at Wembley Stadium, our very own Ian Abraham sat down with the chairman of Jersey Mike's, Peter Cancra.
24: What a story. I mean, first time we just at 17, first store you bought at 17. I mean, and now here you are today at the home of football, Wembley, sponsoring a major trophy.
25: Yeah, this is amazing to be out here on the field. I wasn't joking. I said, I want a pair of spikes. I want to get out there, kick a few balls around. I coached for, 14 years. My two daughters, two sons, from 5 years old, and then they didn't want you out there by age 11 or 12. But what a time we had. You know, tremendous game. And we sponsored Christy Rampone, the U.S. women's soccer captain, when they won the 2012 gold medal. So, you know, I've been involved quite a bit, love the game. Even though I played American football, you know, we're here today. When you come 2 years ago, watched Leighton Orient play in that game, and you just get captured by this stadium.
24: Against Charlton in the playoff final.
25: Yes, yes. A fluke goal. Yeah, you know, yeah. So,
24: did the World Cup influence you at all to come and get involved in English football?
25: Well, I was involved before, and yeah, but I mean, the World Cup just really set it like you wouldn't believe in the States. I think, you know, we're all coming, all the youth teams, you would imagine, in the States. I mean, it's just overwhelming, the football clubs and youth and rec leagues and then traveling teams. And it's just gaining so much momentum. It's not going to stop.
24: In terms of that, how much will the sponsorship by Jersey Mike's of this trophy, how much will this capture the imagination in America and maybe drive on even more of what the World Cup's left behind?
25: Yes, I think people see us as a sponsor, and we love to feed all the players, we love to feed the volunteers, and we especially love the kids programs where the youth get involved, and we want to support that. That's something we do with all the live sports we do in the States. I mean, we sponsor, you know, so many different live sports in the States. No one's watching maybe as much TV, but they still watch the live sports.
0: Well, former West Ham and Newcastle boss, and of course co-host of the TalkSport Final Word on Sundays, Alan Pardew, was also at Wembley this afternoon, and he sat down with Ian Abrams.
24: What do you make of the new sponsorship then?
26: Oh, I think it's brilliant. To have a, you know, big new company that are going to come into England and serve their sandwiches to everybody. They look terrific. It looks a good product. And it's brilliant for this competition, because I think this competition is excellent in for what it does.
24: You've won it, of course, as a manager.
26: Yeah, and you know, it's a great platform for young players. I mean, that's probably the most important part of it. The under 21 teams are in here from the Premier League. When you're a manager of an EFL team, you can blood your young players. But it's also good for journeyman footballers who never get a chance, like they're never going to be in a Carling Cup final or FA Cup, to actually come and win a trophy. I don't like to mention his name because he's going to probably ring me up and tell me off, but Paul Wooden probably wouldn't have got at that level. But he had their final here, and you know, it was brilliant. So,
24: not only journeyman footballers, I mean, you had a European champion that won in your Southampton team.
26: That Southampton team had four Premiership legends. Yeah, we had Antonio was on loan from, I think, Reading at the time. He scored and made a couple of goals. Ricky Lambert, obviously, who played for England. Jose Fonte, outstanding.
24: Lallana.
26: Lallana, of course, who's I inherited, didn't actually sign him, but he was a terrific, intelligent footballer.
24: Start of the season, talk about the EFL. What have you made of that? Because, I mean, you've got several kind of hats on, most notably West Ham and Southampton in the Championship.
26: Mm. Yeah, interesting week for Southampton. And a manager, you know, going to come under some sort of FA ban, I should think, this week.
24: What would be fair?
26: I don't know. It's hard to say what's fair. I don't really want to say. I think it's unfair with my LMA hat on. I think he's held his hands up. They've had a massive punishment already. But I think individually he'll get something, hopefully small for him. That's what he'll be hoping, a couple of months or 3 months or something. But
24: that long? Well, I was thinking more about four games.
26: Well, we'll see. But I just think typical of the Championship at the moment, it's hard to dissect it. So many new teams, so many new players. They're all trying to find a rhythm. West Ham have started okay. They look favourites to me. But Swansea have been like a breath of fresh air. Some of the football they've played have been terrific. So, interesting.
24: How different do you think the Championship is for West Ham this year from 20 years ago when you got them promoted from it?
26: I don't think too much has changed. I think the level is pretty much the same. I spoke to a couple of managers who think it's probably dropped a little bit. Whether that's because squads in the Premier League are so big that they're having a lot of the talent that isn't being used. But when I go to see the games, the criteria of what the coaches and managers are doing is good. They're trying to play, they're trying to work through the lines, they're trying to play like Premiership teams. Unfortunately, you know, the individuals don't quite grasp the technicality of it, but the intention is there, and obviously you get a lot of turnovers, you get a lot of excitement in the division. Very difficult to predict a game because the game changes, you know, it can become like a basketball game, and that was very much the same 20 years ago. It's just the small margins you've got to master to get promoted.
0: Alan Pardew talking to Ian Abrahams. 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After us tonight, it's following on. Neil Manthorpe and the former England bowler Steve Harmison deliver in-depth discussion on the latest cricket action and stories. And of course, over on TalkSport, the sports bar with Jamie O'Hara and Jason Cundy from 10 o'clock. There is plenty more live sport to come over the next couple of weeks as well. Saturday afternoon, TalkSport 2 exclusive from League One as Stockport take on Peterborough. Ian Danter and the former Scotland striker Chris Awelamo are there. And then from 7:45, England against Spain in the Nations League. Adrian Durham presenting with Jim Proudfoot and former England captain Stuart Pearce providing the commentary. Here at the AIG Stadium tonight, myself, Mikey Burrows, joined by Mickey Gray, watching on as Salford lead Sheffield Wednesday by a goal to nil. The two teams back out, ready to get us back underway. And I imagine, as you do too, Mickey, that there have been probably some strong words in that Wednesday dressing room.
1: Yeah, I think you'd hope from Sheffield Wednesday that they've had a bit of a grilling at half-time to say, look, you know, you need to book your ideas up and get in this game, or this game's just going to pass you by. And that's what makes this next goal in this football match really important, certainly for the away side.
0: Wednesday playing towards their own supporters, trying to get an early way back into the second half, but Burstow just overran the ball. So no changes from either side. Burge in gold for Salford. Ameson, Cooper and Auer at the back. Odo and Garber at the wing backs. Butcher, Woodburn and Grant in midfield. Graydon and Malcolm up top. Maynard Brewer in goal for Sheffield Wednesday. Palmer, Weaver, Bernard and James the back four. Thornton and Heskey the midfield two. Keylor Dunn, Granger and Akpobi supporting Burstow up top. Salford playing from right to left as we look at it, which means they're attacking their main end, the west end. All the way to our left. Moore Lane over on the far side where the somewhat executive boxes are. Usually there's at least one that has the likes of Gary Neville, Nicky Butt, Paul Scholes. Sometimes even Roy Keane pops down here. No sign of them tonight, though. Maybe they're listening in to us on TalkSport 2.
1: And you got stuck with me, Mikey. Sorry about that.
0: It's an absolute dream, and you know it.
1: Yeah, I mean, going back to the football side of things, you know, we saw that wonderful build-up play from Salford in the first half many, many times in that first 45 minutes, but they're not frightened to play that long ball either, are they? You saw Lee Burge there just trying to find Ryan Grade, and it's just back to front. And what that does, it stretches the pitch, then gives you that space to start playing the style of football you want to play.
0: Heskey with an interception for Wednesday, deep inside his own half, gets it back from Palmer. An offside flag had gone up, and a few Wednesday players saying to the referee, Aaron Jackson, did we really need to stop there? We had the ball, we were playing it forwards. And he just allowed Salford to get back into their shape, which has been very compact and tidy when they haven't had the ball. They've forced Wednesday into areas they don't really want to go. And here again, just down in front of us, we see Weaver just playing a long ball forwards, hopeful more than anything.
1: Yeah, absolutely, you're spot on. It's a hopeful ball. It's not a quality ball down the flanks or through the middle of the two centre halves. You know, they play nice football in their own half, Sheffield Wednesday, but I think they've got to try and advance a little bit and start playing more in Salford's own half if they possibly can. But the problem is they keep giving the ball away.
0: Long throw down the line. Woodburn takes a tumble. Heskey plays the ball in field to Keylor Dunn. He's been chased all the way by Grant. Maynard Brewer felt like he was played back to play on his right foot, and then at the very last moment he suddenly kicked it with his left and he goes straight out of play.
1: Yeah, I mean, it's poor, isn't it? There's a little simple pass out to the left back as well. Reece James is waiting for a ball. You play it back to your goalkeeper when he's not expecting it, and he's got no option just to clear his lines and kick it out of play.
0: Grant losing out on possession. Attempted break downfield. Nothing quite happening for Wednesday. Might come here though. Burstow down the right hand side, looking for options to be there in the penalty area. It was a low ball that flashed all the way through. Akpobi did his very best to reach it. Gets to it on the left hand touchline. Trying to hold off two players there, the 18-year-old. He did really well. Here comes Heskey. Midway inside the Salford half. Has to recycle. Patience this time from Sheffield Wednesday. As Thornton goes out to the left hand side. Back infield to Heskey. And maybe too much patience allows Salford to get bodies back behind the ball.
1: Yeah, but it's better from Sheffield Wednesday, isn't it? What I would say is, you know, that the player who's putting the ball into the area should be the player who's sliding in to try and get a simple tap in. And it's Mason Burstow. I mentioned in the first half, you know, a centre forward like him should be playing in between the 18-yard lines and getting himself on the score sheet. On this occasion, Akpobi, who's been the live wire for Sheffield Wednesday, but he should be the player who's putting the ball into the area.
0: Graydon putting pressure on Bernard at the other end. Not the best of kicks back to Maynard Brewer, but he prevented the corner. Here comes Salford once more, though. Neat little bit of footwork by Grant. Cleared away as far as Auer. Butcher recycling to Ameson. Malcolm to Butcher. To the right-hand side. Dangerous delivery in. Headed away by Palmer. Good header outside the penalty area. Flicked on by Granger. Auer stepping in. Woodburn to Auer. That's the left-hand side to Garber. Trying to feed it in towards Woodburn. Palmer stepped in, intercepted. Went for the return ball from Burstow, but Zakawa intercepted and plays it all the way back to his goalkeeper. Yeah,
3: really cool, wasn't it, from Zakawa again? You know, he's doing a Cruyff in his own half. He's the last defender. He just looks so comfortable on that ball. But again, it's Salford. The high press Sheffield Wednesday can't deal with. And Salford keep winning the ball up high and creating half chances. A wonderful ball came in from Amerson over on the right-hand side. Couldn't find one of his teammates. But I think that's certainly the difference in the final third from both teams. The quality from Salford's been there, but it's just not been there at all for a Sheffield Wednesday side who were really searching for a bit of form.
0: Oh, lovely turn by Brandon Cooper. Inside his own half, finding Grant over the halfway line to Malcolm. Graydon was calling for it. It goes further wide to Odo. Down the Salford right, into the penalty area. On his left foot, low strike. Charged down by Deshaun Bernard, who threw his body at it. Cross comes back in. Palmer will have time to come and collect for Wednesday. But it feels like the home side are building momentum, and pressure will eventually, surely, will tell on Wednesday, and they cannot afford to concede the second goal here.
3: Yeah, they certainly can't, and again, that pressure is back on yet again. Odo with a strike moments earlier. Deshaun Bernard's got to throw his body in front of it just to stop the shot coming in towards his goal yet again.
0: Did he just hesitate a moment too much there, Odo? He got inside and there was just a brief moment, wasn't there, before he pulled the trigger?
3: Yeah, no, you're spot on. Yeah, he had two or three opportunities to get his shot away earlier.
0: Oh, that was a late challenge by Burstow. It was a sore one on Cooper. And Cooper got a yellow card at the end of the first half for something not too dissimilar.
3: He was having a stern word with him, isn't he, Aaron Jackson, the referee tonight? And he's still on the ground. He certainly felt that one. And I think he's tried to let the game flow. I think there's only a couple of occasions where he stopped it and he gave that yellow card, as you mentioned there earlier. But from both sets of play, you want the flow of the game to keep going, Mike. You know, you can see it's a slick pitch tonight. They're both trying to get the ball down and play nice football. Yes, Salford having the better of it right now, but you know, we haven't seen too many bad challenges.
0: Yeah, just that kind of evening glisten on the grass down in front of us. As Woodburn makes the break down the left. Nice turn. Trying to drive towards the byline. Pulling it back for Garbutt's first time cross. That was inviting. Headed away by James at the far post. Danger not over here for Wednesday. We'll come out to Auer. Gets control of it, the big centre half. Wide to the left-hand touchline to Woodburn. Midway inside the half. Turned infield by Grant. Auer back to Butcher. They all seem to know what they're doing. Very tidy and collected from Salford. As Butcher goes and recovers possession. Woodburn was making the movement up towards the edge of the box, headed away by Weaver. Flicked on towards Burstow. In stepped Brandon Cooper, and Auer comes away with the ball at the base of the centre circle. We've played 53 and a half minutes tonight. The AIG Stadium, more commonly known as Moor Lane. Live on TalkSport 2, the Jersey Mikes Trophy. With the two mics.
3: Yeah.
0: Burrows and McGrath.
3: And the Peninsula, I think, last season as well, wasn't it, Mike? Yes. They don't mind a name change to the stadium, but what I would say is, whatever they've changed it to, it's certainly working with the players, whether they worry about stuff like that or not. But, you know, Sheffield Wednesday, on the reverse of that, are just second best in everything tonight. I'll challenges, football.
0: They're trying to make sure everyone knows the name, aren't they? There's enough branding of it around the top of every single stand.
3: Yeah.
0: Must be about 200 logos all the way round. Floodlights at either corner, all in the shape of the former Salford badge. They've gone through a, would say a rebrand, but they've kind of gone back to old branding and old colours.
3: Yeah, and you know, everybody's talking about documentaries in this day and age. We seem to have one every 3 or 4 months.
0: And here comes Zach Popey down the left-hand side for Wednesday. Brilliant delivery in and a comfortable header. And Sheffield Wednesday are back on level terms. It's a lovely delivery in. And it's one of those simple ones that's laid on the plate. An easy header. Keelor Dunn nodding home. It's Salford 1, Sheffield Wednesday 1.
3: Well, you talk about a goal going in from the run of, against the run of play. Well, we've just had that from Davis Keller Dunn. And again, it's one chance that Sheffield Wednesday have actually got in behind this back line of Salford, and they've showed real quality over on that left-hand side. It's a beautiful crossing. It's a Deschamps Bernard, I think, with the ball into the area. Shows good strength, gets to the byline, and you can see Keller Dunn just drifts in between two of the Salford defenders, and it just rises above them, guides it into the back of the net because the pace is on the cross. It's a super header, and the home side now have got it all to do to get themselves back in front.
0: And they will be the most frustrated in terms of they were pushing for that second goal. They'd started the second half stronger. Wednesday, with a goal almost out of nowhere, find themselves on level terms. Here's Bernard. Maybe that just kicks Wednesday into gear. That Poby on the turn, back to Bernard. 56 minutes played, and it is 1-1. James going charging forwards, looking for the runner at Poby, but Odo read it well, brings it forwards for Salford, finding Woodburn just the left of the centre circle, attempted crossfield diagonal that James can see how to play for a throw.
3: Amazing what a goal does for you, Mikey, though, isn't it? You know, they have not been in this contest, Sheffield Wednesday, all evening. And then Keller Dunn comes up with the equalising goal. And now what you'll get from Salford is maybe a little bit of nerves will start jangling around a little bit. I hope it doesn't. I hope it's not the case because they've been outstanding tonight. But they'll start to drop off a little bit deeper. Sheffield Wednesday obviously got the tails up. They've got the crowd involved in the game now as well. And that's exactly what they needed.
0: Yellow card for Deschamps Bernard. A bit of a grab. One apiece into the referee's notebook. Set piece opportunity. Power is forwards from the back, as is Cooper and Ameson. All three centre halves in there. Oh, stood on the penalty spot. A good 5 yards offside as things stand. Wednesday's defensive line, just a yard or two in their penalty area. Two in the wall, over on the left-hand corner of the penalty area. Two stood over the ball for Salford. One runs over. Grant's delivery. In swinger, Hours touch. And it will be a goal kick. I don't think he got a full connection, the big centre-half. And if he had have done, surely it would have been 2-1.
3: Yeah, I mean, it was a lovely ball in, wasn't it? I thought we were waiting for Luke Garber to whip it in with his left foot, but it was left. Right foot whipped into a really dangerous area. And I'm not quite sure if that came off a Sheffield Wednesday arm. It was difficult for the linesman to see, I have to say. But again, it's that threat with a pace into a good area. Somebody just needed to get on the end of it. Great ball.
0: Salford 1, Sheffield Wednesday 1. Live on TalkSport 2. If it stays like this, we'll have a penalty shootout. Each side would get a point, and the winner of the shootout gets a bonus. And if it's the difference between getting through to the knockout stages or not, it's worth it. Burstow with just a little nudge in the back of Cooper, spotted by Aaron Jackson. Approaching the hour mark. It's getting a bit more end to end. Here comes Malcolm down the right hand side. Chance to cross, brilliantly tracked and turned behind by Jaden Heskey.
3: Well, again, we've seen that pace in the first half from Kirill Malcolm. Absolutely lightning, isn't he? He's got one thought in his mind. He gets his head down and he wants to get to the byline. Beautiful pace and wonderful defending. So both sides have done really well on that occasion. But again, it's pressure from the home side. Another corner coming into the area.
0: It'll be taken left-footed from the right-hand side. An in-swinging delivery. A couple of players beyond the far post for Salford waiting for it. Goes in towards Auer, who got his highest 6 yards out. He was on the way down, I think, when he eventually met it square on his head and it just ended up flying high and wide.
3: When you're the size of him, Mikey, I don't think you're ever on the way down, but I get what you're saying. It's a beautiful ball into the area, and I asked for that in the first half, didn't I? I want him to start in a far post and make his way in towards the penalty spot, the 6-yard area. And you're right, he just leaps a little bit too early, and as he's coming down, he can't guide it into the corner. But he got away from his marker. He's brave. He's very unfortunate.
0: Wednesday about to ring the changes. Bernard and Rhys James going off. Gabriel Otagbeo is one of those coming on. He'll come on for Bernard in defence. And a debut for Wilmot Parland coming on the right-hand side. Parland, another 18-year-old, was brought in for Middlesbrough's youth system. So a bit of a reorganisation.
3: Yeah, what an opportunity for McPartland. Good chance for him to show his manager what he's all about, young man. Gets his opportunity tonight.
0: So Liam Palmer's gone over to the left-hand side. McPartland will play down this right. His first real contribution is to play the ball off Garbutt for a throw.
3: Two players who have been waiting for their opportunity as well. Deshaun Bernard, maybe he got taken off, Mike, because he just picked up that yellow card, didn't he, prior to the substitution. So maybe it was a change that they had to make.
0: So Gabriel Otagbeo, who's actually been a regular this season, this is his 10th appearance of the campaign. Maybe just a bit of an insurance policy in that back line. A regular player onto the field. Maybe a sign of how Henrik Pedersen feels about this game tonight. Maybe come from behind. Don't allow Salford to keep asking the questions. Good tempo about this though, as Odo tries a 1-2, blocked off, loses possession. Here's McPoby cutting in from the left. Now Palmer on his right foot, in swinging delivery, goalkeeper chooses to punch, it just goes high into the sky. Salford just about getting away, but that was an odd choice from the keeper.
3: Yeah, I just wonder whether you can grab that. There was enough time, wasn't it, to get both hands around it, but before that goalkeeper's just panicking at the wrong times.
0: Thornton trying to play it forwards. Salford just about work it clear. Woodburn, nice touch, skips inside, another challenge over the halfway line he comes. Now the reverse ball to Graydon. Graydon up towards the edge of the penalty area, trying to bring Odo into play, switching from left to right. Odo into the area, inside onto his left foot. Oh, he was trying to lay it off this time for Woodburn. Saw him a few minutes ago cut infield and get a strike away. It was there inviting for him again, but this time he chose not to take it.
3: Yeah, it certainly was. Again, a quick move, wasn't it? Graydon just had to wait for his teammates to catch up to him before they had that opportunity.
0: Graydon just about unable to get control of the ball. Keylor Dunn trying to play it up towards that Toby. In steps Ameson to win possession back for Salford. Over the halfway line he comes. 64 minutes played. Salford 1, Sheffield Wednesday 1. And the Jersey Mike's trophy tonight. Garber errs to shoot but goes wide to Woodburn. Woodburn into the penalty area. On his left foot, low delivery in. Turned behind for the corner by Weaver.
3: Yeah, I mean, they've gone through the gears again, Salford, aren't they, again? Ben Woodburn down this left-hand side a couple of occasions. He's running his mark. He looks a real threat. Go left or right. He's just trying to fizz one across the six-yard area there. But the build-up play, superb again from Salford. Just wonder, Mike, those changes. Rhys James, I think, and Deshaun Bernard, the two players that have gone off for Sheffield Wednesday. Liam Palmer now playing as a left-back. It's not really helping the Wednesday side out, is it, at the moment?
0: Well, they've got plenty of defending to do. They're all inside their penalty area. Garbutt's delivery, Lapperty from the left-hand side, headed down! Oh, and just clipped the crossbar on its way through. Didn't seem that much power in the header, but it just seemed to speed up off the surface. And unfortunately for Salford, it didn't quite dip enough at the end.
3: It was great ball into the area. And the smaller of the three centre-halves it was who got on the end, it was Brandon Cooper. Acres of space, far post, heads it down into the ground, just gets a little bit too much on it because it's got power and it bounces. And I think it actually skims the crossbar as it goes behind, but another big opportunity for the home team.
0: Here's Malcolm, might line up for another shot, instead tries to lay it through here. Graydon's pull back, Malcolm couldn't quite get to the return ball. Sliding challenge came in from Thornton. Here comes Salford again. Odo just about muscled out of it, this time by Keylor Dunn. Graydon once more, stabbing across into the box, and Weaver, that's calm, confident defending, chesting it back to his goalkeeper.
3: Well, I wouldn't be seeing Maynard Brewer clearing his lines very quickly here, because Sheffield Wednesday need a breather, because it's an onslaught from Salford again. Kieran Malcolm, could he have actually got his shot away? I'm not quite sure. It looked like he had space in front of him. He opted to play the ball out wide. The ball came back into the area. And Sheffield Wednesday again, I mean, they're fighting for their life just to clear the lines at the moment. They need a couple of minutes where they can just hold on to the ball and take the sting out of the football game.
0: Interesting player, Karel Malcolm, only 19. He is cousins with Jesse Lingard. As Cooper is fouled. So we've got Emil Heskey's son.
3: Yeah.
0: We've got Jesse Lingard's cousin. And Scott Carson's son is on the bench for Salford.
3: Yeah, absolutely. Well, the next generation are coming, Mikey.
0: And none of them really play in the possession in the positions you'd think they would.
3: No, they're not. But whatever positions these Salford players are playing in tonight, whether they've been asked to do a job, well, they're certainly answering all of the questions, and the manager will be thrilled to peace with him. Peter Klimowski.
0: Well, Henrik Pedersen less happy. He's making two more changes. It's a Burstow, one of those coming off. Callum Slattery on. So Slattery and Jamal Lowe are both on. Four subs now made for Wednesday.
3: And what does that tell you? I think it tells you that Henrik Pedersen is not being happy with what he's seen from the 11 that started the game. He's had to look to his bench. He's given players an opportunity to say, look, I need something to happen in this football match. You need to turn things around because we're second best. Yes, we're level on the night, but they have been second best in every department. The footballing side of it, the physical side of it. And I suppose you could obviously say as well that Salford scored a better goal of the two.
0: Wednesday trying to move it forwards. It's with Heskey on the halfway line. Gets it back from Thornton. Looked out towards the right-hand side for Weaver. Slattery had made the break. Oh, and he was just caught late. Now diving in, and he'll get a yellow card.
3: I just had a little look up at the referee there, Slattery. I think he was just waiting for the referee just to brand that yellow card. Again, it's got a little bit sloppy, hasn't it? Certainly from a Sheffield Wednesday perspective now, but the goal came out of nothing. They've got a free kick here. It's probably about 45 to 50 yards out. I'm not saying that they're going to shoot straight directly at goal, but it's an opportunity to get in behind Salford, get that ball, that quality ball into an area. But what you need is willing runners to get in behind this line of Salford who look like they want to defend for their lives tonight.
0: Ball to be delivered in by Slattery. Dangerous all the way through to the far side of the penalty area. Clipped back in. The goalkeeper punches. Oh, and a brilliant bit of defending. Ooh, Woodburn, ooh, who got across, and he's drawn a foul as well. Players literally throwing themselves into the line of fire to hang on to what they've got so far.
3: Yeah, they were, and Ben Woodward's clever, isn't he? He just chops that ball onto his right foot. There was a shout, I think it was for a handball as well, not for me. There's a melee in the area, but as that ball comes into the box, I think it's got to be defended better. It has to go down as a chance for Sheffield Wednesday over on that left-hand side. But there the chances, a half chance. It's scrapes and at the moment, isn't it? You know, a chance comes into the area. Somebody's got to try and get on the end of it.
0: Marlowe heading backwards for Palmer. McPoby setting off outside of him. Palmer driving at speed. And he finds McPoby looking to run it into the penalty area. Twisting and turning onto his left foot. Low delivery in, turned away by Ameson. And now just smashed downfield. Salford's composure slightly drifting away as Sheffield Wednesday beginning to turn the screw.
3: Oh, we're getting into that period, aren't we?

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1: Early ball looking for Graydon, who's knocked off the ball. Otto Bayo didn't even turn and look towards the referee.
0: No, he's not happy, is he? And you can understand why Ryan Graydon there. But if I'm a centre-half, I think you're doing exactly the same thing, Mikey, aren't you? You're getting your shoulder in there, you're using your strength. Graydon is a little bit misbalanced. And I think, yes, you can hear the crowd. They're obviously upset because they didn't get the foul. But as a centre-half, that's exactly what you're out there to do.
1: Palmer out to Akpobi. Kilo Dunn backwards. Now Heskey on the edge of the centre circle. That's the right for Slattery. Fresh legs on. He's showing them off with his socks low down his calves. Jack Grealish-esque. Thornton back to Weaver.
0: See those two wing backs now of Salford, they're not really advancing as much as they did in the first half. And the silly yellow card being given here.
1: Graydon gets a yellow. Yeah. And it's on Ortegbeo. And it's basically just a little bit of revenge, isn't it, for what we saw a moment ago down in front of us.
0: Yeah.
1: Silly from the Salford forward.
0: It is. It's very silly. And you just can't do that. You know, yes, you're frustrated. You haven't been given a foul when you've been shrugged away from the ball. But on this occasion, just stand your ground, do the job you've been asked to do. It was so easy for the referee just to pick that yellow card out of his top pocket. He's still having a word with the referee now. He can plead his innocence as much as he wants to, but it was a yellow card all day long.
1: Right, Salford's turn to make some changes. Oliver Turton is coming on. And we are also going to see a debut for Frankie McMahon Brown. So Frankie McMahon Brown, his brother Kian plays for Shrewsbury, he's ex-Burnley, also ex-Oldham as well. 19-year-old midfielder.
0: We talked about them freshening it up. Well, they've played the cards now, haven't they? And the two substitutions, Turton and Frankie Brown, coming onto the pitch just to give them that little bit more of energy. Whether they stay organised or not, we'll have to wait and see. But it looks like Salford want to go for the win.
1: Odo had been a real threat down that right-hand side for Salford as well. A couple of times in this second half, he's cut in field and had an opportunity to shoot, one of which was blocked. The Salford's threat has just drifted away in this second half. First half, we saw quite a few efforts from distance. Nothing from them in that regard. Is Slattery all tripped? Was that in the area? It is! It's a Sheffield Wednesday penalty. Low ball in from the right. Slattery just got there ahead of his man. Only just inside the box. Salford pleading with the officials. But Aaron Jackson took his time to point towards the penalty spot. I don't think his mind is going to be changed. That was a card being shown for the complaints from Woodburn.
0: Well, I mean, nothing surprises you in football, does it? But it's that one opportunity. You said they've been a little bit scrappy at times, Salford, in this second half, and they just switched off at the wrong moment as Wednesday pick up that ball on the right-hand side. But as the ball comes into the area, they just need to make first contact, and that's exactly what's happened. Ball goes into the area. You're looking for that first contact. You make first contact, and the referee blew his whistle, pointed straight to the spot, and what a turnaround this could be.
1: It's Jamal Lowe who will step up right-footed against Lee Burge on his Salford debut tonight. Lowe, the substitute, stands with his hands on his hips in front of the Sheffield Wednesday supporters to complete the turnaround for the League One side. Referee blows his whistle. Couple of steps to his left, slow pace, gets towards the ball, strikes it down the middle, and Sheffield Wednesday lead. Cool, calm, confident penalty. Lowe makes no mistake,

0: It's Salford 1, Sheffield Wednesday 2.
1: Yeah, very, very cool penalty, wasn't it, from Jamal Lowe? He just came onto the field, probably his first touch in the game, to be brutally honest with you, from the penalty spot. But the slow run-up, he waited for the move from Lee Burge to dive down to his left-hand side, and it looked like it was just rolling in towards the middle of the goal. Yes, with a little bit of pace. Do they deserve it? Well, everybody doesn't deserve what you get out of football, I suppose. Salford have been the better side on the evening, but it's about taking your opportunities when they come around. But it all boiled down to the mistake in the 18-yard area. Slattery just getting first contact, going to ground. Referee pointing to the spot. And the home side now have got all the work to do.
0: So Salford 1, Sheffield Wednesday 2, with just under 13 minutes left to play. Here come Wednesday again. Akpobi's driving run up towards the edge of the penalty area. Lowe worked it backwards. Here's Slattery cutting infield, trying to find some room. Keylor Dunn strikes from distance, straight down the throat of Lee Burge.
1: It's a save that Burge should make on this occasion. Keylor Dunn finding that little pocket of space. He worked it himself. He got his shot away. It was dipping. But a simple save for the keeper.
0: Here's Woodburn driving Salford on into the penalty area. And then a low ball that was half a cross, half a shot, really. And really came to nothing.
1: He got it wrong.
0: Taken by the keeper.
1: He did. He got it wrong, Mikey, didn't he? He's done really well to get away from his marker, Ben Woodburn. But, you know, is he going to cross it? Well, if he is, he's got to do it with his left foot. If he's going to take the shot on, he's got to get his laces through it and try and curl it past the goalkeeper. Well, it ended up being neither, really, did it? But I love the tenacity of how he gets into the area in the first place.
0: Slattery, who's definitely made an impact since he came on, just been to it by Sakawa. Here's where you learn a little bit about your players, isn't it? Some of these guys haven't had a huge amount of minutes. Given an opportunity tonight, they've played well for 45 minutes. Now they find themselves behind. You're Peter Klimovsky. You are now looking across that field and thinking, right, who's up for this?
1: Yeah, you're absolutely spot on. I mean, it's getting a little bit physical now as well. There's a few players going to ground in front of us. We've got one of the Salford players. I'm not quite sure who it is right now, but
0: Braden.
1: Yeah, they need to either just have a little breather, a minute's breather, and readdress what's gone wrong over the last 5-10 minutes, and just get back to the way they were playing. If they can do that, there's no question in my mind they can get that equalising goal, Salford.
0: Well, Graydon is still down. Sheffield Wednesday not putting the ball out. Slattery down the right-hand side from Oak Parkland. A couple of yards from the right-hand corner flag, pulled back to Slattery. Get support from Thornton. Eventually, Salford striker's on his feet as the low ball comes in and the offside flag had gone up against Jamal Lowe. Graydon took his time to get to his feet. I wonder if he's going to be replaced here.
1: Yeah, looks as if he's in a bit of bother, doesn't he? See Ryan Graydon now, he's holding on to his knee. He was down for quite a while. I think we've got the same problem for Sheffield Wednesday as well. Looks like everybody's carrying a little bit of a niggly injury at the moment.
0: It's Butcher who makes way. Daniel Udo onto the field of play. Salford have two subs left. Wednesday just the one. 10 minutes left to play. And we've seen a Sheffield Wednesday second half turnaround here at the AIG Stadium. Is there still more drama to come tonight? Birds to try and launch it forwards. Graydon, good centre forward play. Holding up possession. Woodburn working it wide to Garber. Showed too much of it to McPartland. Slattery in field to Keylor Dunn. He lost his footing but still managed to hang on to the ball. Oh, I couldn't believe that he missed it as he came through. Akpobi infield to Thornton. Low effort. It was an awkward bounce but taken comfortably by Burge.
1: Again, a simple save, isn't it, from Thornton Strike. He's a little bit low, didn't really have the pace to beat Burge. He was in the right place just to collect that one and start another move for Salford. Well, look, we're at the point in the game now where these Salford players have got to think to themselves, well, we've got to start taking a few risks. Let's get a few more players in the final third of Sheffield Wednesday. We'll look for that equalising goal. If it comes, fantastic. If it doesn't, you might go and lose the game 3-1, but they've not let anybody down tonight, Mikey. I think they've played really well.
0: Povey. Mesquite finding Slattery. Just feels like there is much more control from Wednesday now. Slattery out to the right-hand side to McPartland. Being forced backwards, goes infield to Heskey. And Thornton. All the way back to the imposing figure of Atigbeo. Again, you talked about it earlier, Mickey. The difference confidence can give you. Suddenly Wednesday find themselves in front and they're popping it around. A little bit more defending to do now, though. As Turton comes down the right-hand side for Salford. They'll need a bit of support. Is it from Ameson?
1: Again, you know, I talked about the two wing-backs sitting back where the goals came for Sheffield Wednesday. Now they're starting to push forward.
0: Ball delivered into the penalty area, but comfortably taken.
1: Yeah, Will Ameson coming up front there. One of the centre-halves didn't really get any pace behind his shot. I think he knew himself as soon as he took that shot on. Weaker foot, was never really going to test Maynard Brewer in that Sheffield Wednesday goal.
0: Weaver infield to Slattery. Sliding challenge came in from McMahon Brown. Good old-fashioned challenge that left Slattery on the deck. Malcolm. Salford working it back into their own half. Time is against them, though. Just over 6 minutes left to play. Salford 1, Sheffield Wednesday 2 on TalkSport 2 tonight. Our exclusive from the Jersey Mike's Trophy. We have an exclusive for you from League 1 on Saturday afternoon. Stockport against Peterborough. Ian Danter and Chris Awelamo. The 3 o'clock kickoff, and then 7:45 Saturday night, England v Spain on TalkSport. Adrian Durham, Jim Proudfoot, and former England captain Stuart Pearce with you. The live football keeps on coming across the TalkSport network despite the international break. And of course, you can keep the football conversation going over on TalkSport tonight from 10 o'clock. The Sports Bar with Jamie O'Hara and Jason Cundy. All the way through to 1 a.m. TalkSport breakfast with Alan Brazil and Ali McCoys tomorrow morning from 6. Another chance to hear EFL All Access on TalkSport 2 tomorrow morning from 9 a.m. Slattery's ball in field. Lowe worked it out to the right hand side. There's a zip about the way Wednesday are playing now. Maybe that does coincide with a couple more regulars coming onto the field. Slattery, Lowe and even Otigbeo at the back have just really added some steel to Sheffield Wednesday.
1: Yeah, they have. They've certainly got more control in the game now, and of course goals help in that situation. Well, now they're just starting to tick the minutes down, trying to get to that full-time whistle because they know they're in front. It's up to Salford who've got to start asking the questions, I suppose, more like they did in the first 45.
0: There's Garber, right to the left-hand side to Woodburn. On the left-hand side for Salford, worked further backwards to McMahon Brown. Our infield to Cooper, to his right-hand side to Ameson, over the halfway line. Can Salford build something? Get themselves an equaliser. It's a dangerous delivery in. Headed down, Graydon to strike it. Blocked off by Weaver. Ameson to Graydon, right-hand side of the box again. Flicked infield. Strong challenge on the edge of the penalty area. Heskey, I think it is, has stayed down. Howard turning away from the challenge of Lowe and Slattery. Ramon Brown working it out, trying to look for the run of Turton. But Palmer will get it clear, not fully away though. Malcolm, Garber, Woodburn, similar position from where he scored. This time he crosses. Danger not over, headed down by Udo, and Maynard Brewer held on to it under real pressure from Will Ameson, who was forced from the back, who went charging in on the Wednesday keeper.
1: Well, again, you know, the movement and the passing from Salford in the build-up is excellent. Woodburn on this occasion, he whips a nice ball into the area, the keeper alive, because Sheffield Wednesday don't clear their lines. But when it does fall to Udo, he just can't quite get enough pace on the header, can he? You know, he's got himself into a good position, but unfortunately it was a simple save.
0: Another sub being made by Wednesday. Sam Dunner is the man who's come on, and that is his debut for the 19-year-old, signed from Kilmarnock. Right, just over 2 minutes of the 90 to play.
1: And it's just getting a little bit sloppy in that midfield area. Lots of fouls, obviously tired legs out there. But it's that player, the player that we're looking for, the one who's going to dig deepest to try and make something happen for his team. And it has to be one of the Salford players. Ben Woodburn on a couple of occasions showed real quality, but Sheffield Wednesday now, that little bit more experience that they've got, just trying to tick down the minutes, even the seconds, taking the sting out of the game. And it's Salford who are doing all of the chasing.
0: 90 seconds left. Can Salford force it to penalties and get themselves at least a point and maybe a bonus? They've just given possession away inside their own half. Slattery further wide down the right hand side to McPartland, pulled back infield. Wednesday just need to keep hold of the ball here. Well, they might fancy going for the third. Here's Lowe trying to force his way through, and eventually it's turned behind for the corner.
1: He's unlucky, isn't he, Jamal Lowe? He shows his strength, his first touch, he just can't quite get it out of his feet. Again, the build-up plays really good. Slattery with a reverse pass into his feet, tries to get his shots away. Good defender, I think, from Brandon Cooper on this occasion. Just keeps his body there nice and strong.
0: Howard's going to come off. Adebola Aluwo is coming on.
1: I think it was just a bit of cramp, wasn't it? You could see from Zakawe, he went up for a header, and I think as he landed, his calves just tightened up on him. Really unfortunate, because he's had a very good game, the centre-half.
0: 5 minutes being added on. Corner's taken short for Wednesday. Still not clear. Scramble inside the penalty area. Salford just about get it away. Smash downfield. Hit Heskey and put back into the half by McPartland. Just going over the halfway line. Bit of head tennis for a moment. You have it. No, you have it. And eventually back with Otegbeo. Can Salford launch a late charge? Or is there a goal coming for Wednesday that will put the icing on this cake for them tonight? Seal the victory. And the first 3 points of this Jersey Mike's Trophy group stage campaign. Worked out to the left hand side to Palmer. In two minds whether to go down the line. Then she plays it on forwards low, takes it towards the corner flag. He cycled all the way back to Heskey. Just a bit of keep ball needed. Low again, his penalty as it stands, winning the game for Wednesday.
1: I'm not quite sure if they can keep the ball for 5 minutes, Sheffield Wednesday, Michael, but it certainly looks like it at the moment. You know, there's no urgency to try and go forward. They're just keeping hold of it and making Salford run around, chase around to try and get the ball back to maybe create that one more opportunity before this full-time whistle goes. But this again, you know, it's that little bit more experience from the League One side, just seeing the game out at the moment.
0: Interception comes though. Ameson on early here to Graydon. Edge of the penalty area. Attempted curler, but he got way underneath it. Went high and wide and behind for a goal kick.
1: Really poor, wasn't it?
0: 3.5 to play.
1: Yeah, sorry, Ryan Graydon there. I mean, he got himself into a good position on the edge of the 18-yard area. I mean, he's holding on to his calf now, whether he's got a problem or not. He has been in the wars, hasn't he, in his second half, but he had to do better there. Work it onto his right foot, hit the target, get your shot away, but it ended up being nothing.
0: Time ticking away as far as Salford are concerned. 3 minutes of the five being added on, still to go.
1: Yeah, he's struggling, Ryan Graydon, in front of us now. He's got a calf problem. The last thing that you need, isn't it? When you're playing in a game like this, you want to see out the game if you possibly can and get a couple of days rest.
0: Woodburn, early cross here, and he played that blind right down in front of us. And it felt like just when you needed the man who's got some of the most experience out there for Salford, just to hang on to it and allow some players to get up with him. Especially when you know that one of your forwards is struggling. In the meantime, Turton holding off the challenge. Well done, thought he nicked it. Here comes Salford. 2 minutes to play. Down the right comes Malcolm. Wednesday trying to get players back behind the ball. Malcolm feeds into the penalty area. Gets it back on the edge of the box. Trying to spin to get the shot away. Garbutt goes in there, flicks it forwards. Heskey just controlled it on the thigh and then volleyed it downfield. Burge out of his penalty area. Time for Salford to throw caution to the wind. Pushing more players up.
1: They need to. That's what they've got to do. Otherwise, you're losing the first game in the Group A.
0: Great turn by Woodburn to the middle of the Sheffield Wednesday half. Going central. Switches it out to the right-hand side. Four wait for the cross. In it comes. Good take, though, by Maynard Brewer. Sheffield Wednesday's backup keeper getting a rare start. Saw that early. Decided to come in as a defender, former defender Mickey Gray. You'd have loved that.
1: Yeah, absolutely. Just takes the sting out of the game. He's been excellent tonight, Maynard Brewer. Yes, he got beat by an absolute worldie tonight, but he's made saves when he needed to keep his side in this tie. And Sheffield Wednesday have turned this around, but that is what you want from your goalkeeper. And what the final 30 seconds of the game, your keeper coming out and taking the ball out of the sky.
0: Yeah, well into the last minute. Moor Lane, the AIG Stadium. Sheffield Wednesday hanging on to their 2-1 lead. Udo back to Cooper. Now Aluwo. McMahon Brown. Can Salford get themselves a late equaliser and force the shootout? Turton works it to Ameson. Infield, tired. Malcolm couldn't quite turn and get control of it.
1: I think he got his feet caught in the ground, didn't he? Again, it was a positive move from Salford. Got into a good area, but I don't think he was expecting the pass.
0: Last 10 seconds of the 5 minutes that have been added on. It's Ridley Burge to launch it for us. Not enough time. And Sheffield Wednesday, the victors tonight in the Jersey Mike's Trophy. Behind at half-time after a glorious curling effort from Bed Woodburn had given the League Two side the half-time advantage. But Sheffield Wednesday, riding high in League One, showed their overall quality and class in the second half. Keylor Dunn's header 10 minutes into the second period levelled up the scores. And then a Jamal Lowe penalty, enough to take all 3 points.
1: Well, really enjoyed the game tonight, I have to say. League Two against League One, and for 54 minutes... Salford were absolutely outstanding, but that equalising goal when it came from Keller Dunn turned this tie on its head. It really did. Sheffield Wednesday made some changes. They started to grow into the game. The confidence was there. And then a silly mistake at the back from Salford's given Sheffield Wednesday that penalty from Jamal Lowe just to pop the ball into the back of the net. Look, the best goal of the night. was Ben Woodburn. There's no question of that. It's a super strike from him, from Salford, to take the lead. But I think overall, I think Salford would be disappointed that they've taken nothing from this game this evening. Sheffield Wednesday, they weren't at the races for that first 54 minutes of this tie, but they dug deep, they found something, and they've got themselves on the score sheet a couple of times. And overall, I think at the end of the game, probably they will think they deserve to pick up maximum points in this tie.
0: Salford's opportunities in that first half tending to come from distance, didn't they? They rattled the crossbar, they forced a brilliant save for Maynard Brewer. They didn't quite get into those same areas in the second half. Is that just Wednesday changed their tactics, or was Salford not able to be as effective alone?
1: Well, probably, mate. I mean, Luke Garbutt's a wonder strike, wasn't it, in the first half? The one that rattled off the crossbar could have found itself easily bouncing into the back of the net off the back of the goalkeeper, there, Maynard Brewer. It didn't do that, but then the strike from Kirill Malcolm from far out as well was another really good opportunity. Yes, in the second half, when you're holding on to a lead, you do drop a little bit deeper, and that's just your mindset. You can't help doing it at times when your coaches need to say to you, push up, push up. They didn't do it, and that's when Sheffield Wednesday got their opportunity. Look, the ball came in from a centre-half and it was finished off really well from Keller Dunn. The header was a good header, but he couldn't really miss from where he was. The penalty, you know, you can avoid that. You stay on your feet. You don't make a rash challenge when you're in your own 18-yard area. And I think Slattery's done really well. He's clever. He gets the first contact. And from the penalty spot, he looked really cool, didn't he, Jamal Lowe? He just stepped up to it languidly and he waited for the keeper to make his move and then slotted the ball in the back of the net. They've not let anybody down tonight, Salford. I thought they were outstanding. But unfortunately, when it came down to two key moments in that second half, unfortunately, they just switched off.
0: And we talk about Sheffield Wednesday having that added quality. You mentioned Callum Slattery. He's a new arrival this season at Sheffield Wednesday. Brought in from Motherwell. He's got a couple of goals already. And as soon as he came on, there was a sharpness about him. And that's what won the penalty that ultimately wins the game.
1: Yeah, he was a live liar, wasn't he? You know, when he got on the air, he liked to get on the half turn. He showed nice movement, the little give and goes. He set up Jamal Lowe late on in the game as well with a lovely little reverse pass. And I like that. I love substitutes who come off the bench who want to make an impact. Well, Slattery certainly did that this evening.
0: Who else stood out for you then? Let's get a man of the match from
1: Yeah,
0: you.
1: Well, man of the match for me is going to be Maynard Brewer in the Sheffield Wednesday goal, because I think the importance of his saves in that first half have seen them through to win this game. But, you know, Oluwo Awe was excellent for Salford. Udo in the first half was outstanding, but Maynard Brewer is my man of the match.
0: Mickey Gray, thank you very much indeed for your company tonight. Good night for Sheffield Wednesday in the end, who start their Jersey Mike's Trophy campaign. First time they've played in this competition for a couple of seasons, and they're up and running with a win. Don't forget, it's the Sports Bar from 10 p.m. over on Talk Sport. Jamie O'Hara and Jason Cundy taking your calls. Make sure to give the guys a call. The number to dial: 03717 223 344. Coming up next here on Talk Sport 2, it's the latest episode of Following On.
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0: This is Following On with me, Neil Manthorpe, along with former England fast bowler Steve Harmison, but you know that by now. Later in the show, we'll be joined by former New Zealand opener Craig Cumming to discuss Stephen Fleming's appointment, his former teammate, as England's test head coach, and also about guiding the Blaze to a domestic treble. But first, let's talk about the man in the news at the moment, Harmy. He may be the most analysed man in cricket at the moment. Fascinating to watch him for 20 minutes in his major media interaction. He did a whole series of one-on-one interviews as well. So I know that you've been travelling. You would have picked up bits and pieces. I'm fascinated to know what bits and pieces have intrigued you. But let's start with Fleming himself, answering the question about what England fans can expect under his tutorship.
1: I really loved the positive play and the freeing up of the England players, which was deemed to be a bit of a hurdle. So if I could take that and combine a little bit of cricket sense around some key moments, the game is too tough. The other thing around it is that when you do something that changes the landscape, others catch up, and there's no doubt that the other teams all of a sudden put a lot of attention on how to stop England and to combat what they were doing. So there's a bit of an evolution piece, but the game itself will always overrule. And there are key times in a match you've got to be really smart, and maybe we can just work a bit harder on that. Still combine the positive nature of the players that are in there, and that is just cricket in general, I think, is the white ball generation comes through. So harnessing that, but trying to add some cricket sense and some smarts around the tough times so that the positive ones will win your matches, not just entertain.
0: Well, there you go, mate. Bazball with common sense. Who'd have thought?
2: Yeah, I listened to that with a sort of a wry smile, and a lot of people will be commenting on that and saying, "Oh, we've got adults in the room." Eventually, I think that would be so disrespectful to Brendan and Ben and what Rob and Rob Key and that whole regime brought, because for 4.5 years it was an unbelievable ride. And Stephen Fleming just said it there. We got found out a little bit. Ben Stokes said it toward at the end of the Ashes. We got found out a bit. We had to have that. We had to have what Ben and Brendan give us from what we had before to get to a point where hopefully we are now. So it's very, very good and refreshing that Stephen Fleming's talked about, I think, an honesty of where England's at this moment in time. If we can keep the best bits from what Brendan and Ben's done and understand areas where we can now win the game, then we'll be a much better cricket side.
0: He was also deeply respectful of the legacy of Brendan McCullum and Ben Stokes. I mean, he did say that they changed the face of Test cricket and that he was completely enthralled watching on from Chennai, where he was most of the time, and from New Zealand. He said he was absolutely enthralled. And, you know, it's not many people in the history of the game that can say that they changed the way it was perceived and the way that it was played. So he was deeply respectful. And, you know, I mean, he sounded a bit like a man cautiously treading over heated glass when he was selecting his words, wasn't he? I mean, you know, it pained him when he said, introduce a little bit of sense and cricket smarts. But there was no other word for it.
2: Like I've said before, I think we had to go through that to get to the point where we're at now, which is a little bit of cricket smarts. Look at the tenureship of Ben and Brendan. They had not a difficult 12 months, but they had a trip to India and a series against India in England, which they came up against a very, very good side who found a way of playing against England, especially in England. Tough against India in spinning conditions. England have struggled against top quality spin. And we had a disastrous Ashes. And that's why Stephen Fleming's in the job. I was one of the first persons to call out Brendan McCullum and saying he should lose his job. I was doing that through gritted teeth because of the 4-1 defeat and the manner of the defeat, because you should lose your job off the back of them sort of results. But I have a huge amount of respect and a huge amount of affection for the way Brendan McCullum's changed the sort of landscape of English cricket for a red ball team where they were to where they are now. And I think from Stephen Fleming's point of view, there are times where England have possibly been a bit brainless. But I think that was a good learning curve for a lot of our younger players to understand that these are game-winning moments against India, against Australia, against big sides. And that's what you're judged on. Harry Brook has been compared with Kevin Peterson. I'll come on to that in a bit later. But at the end of the day, until he goes to Mumbai and scores 100 against India in one of them big series where you win away from home, or the big century he gets in Adelaide winning 2010-2011 series, I agree with Ben. Harry Brook is a sensational talent and somebody who is generational. But until he does that, I'll still have Kevin Peterson just a little bit ahead of him.
0: Okay, this is Fleming talking about the talent that he's seen. And bear in mind, he didn't just arrive at Heathrow a couple of days ago. He's been around. He's been all over the country. He's met with Ben up in Durham. And he says that Ben's very happy, seems in a very happy place with his decision to retire. But this is what he had to say about the talent that he has seen in the country.
1: It's a great time to be the head coach. I think there's a real opportunity with the players that are coming through. We can use the fast bowlers as an example. I love watching them operate in the test series recently. And also the introduction of Cox and Lawrence, I thought was nice when you've got someone like Bethel. There's talent there now that are going to compete for places, and that's always the barometer. If you're leaving very good players out, then you're going to be in a healthy situation if you've got your, again, your strategy right. And then it becomes a very good man management exercise, which can be difficult. But I'm a little bit bullish, and even around the county scene, there's some good names. There's some really good young players. They might not quite be there yet, but that's where the 19s and the Lions are going to become really important.
0: So it was what he didn't say about the detail of how him and Brendan were going to manage the multi-format players that I found interesting, because there isn't an answer. You have to reach compromise, don't you? You have to make it up as you go along. Jofra Archer, Harry Brook, where do their priorities lie? You know, Brendan McCullum and Stephen Fleming will both want their services. And, you know, and there are a couple of other multi-format players as well. So I would have been more concerned if he'd tried to answer that question specifically, because I'm not sure you can.
2: No, I don't think you can. I think it's one of them, you take game by game, you take series by series, and you have trust in people who are around the group. It's not just Stephen Fleming and Brendan McCullum. It's a coaching staff, it's a medical team, it's a sports science section that makes sure that every single time Jofra Archer takes the field, he's in the right physical place, the right mental place, and from an ability point of view, when he's bowling, coaching and everything that goes with it, his game's in such a technical place that he's the best version of Jofra Archer. Now, there will be drop-offs. There will be times where Jofra isn't in the right headspace when it comes to frame of mind or fitness place to play a test match. So you don't want him not playing, but he could be ready for a one-day series, which is on the horizon. And we're only talking about a handful of players here. Joe Root gets a rest during the T20s. You know, Harry Brook is somebody that we need to look at. And he said this week, I don't want to play franchise cricket. I want to play every game for England. He's young enough. He wants to play. He's hungry enough. He's in good form. He wants to score runs. Great. Let him play. It'll be the players, and then there'll be a natural progression for players to miss or have time off when, you know, their body potentially lets them down or out a bit of form. Or you just send somebody away for a fortnight, 3 weeks, and just get them away from cricket. But I think because of the relationship and the respect level between McCullum and Fleming, I don't see choppy waters ahead. I don't see how they go, well, I want my player for this and I want my player for that. The best thing they can do is what's best for the England cricket team at that specific time, and then work with the consequences or the pros and negatives around that. There's a big Ashes on the horizon. There's a big World Cup on the horizon. Common sense will make sure that, like a good race car, Jofra Archer, Harry Brook, Jacob Bethel, if it is, will be ready for each and every one, prioritising the next big game which is coming up, which is normally the next one.
0: There were a couple of very good one-liners, which seemed very spontaneous to me. He was asked what Flemball would look like, and he said, it's a medical condition, isn't it? It's not a style of play. And he said that him and Brendan at least wouldn't have to go through the first date stage, because they, you know, old friends, teammates, business partners and the like. And I also think that their nationality could actually work in England's favour. They'll be going, oh, how can we have two New Zealanders? But, you know, they'll, I think, be more detached, Harmy. They'll be able to make an unemotional, dispassionate analysis, you know, without emotion and patriotism and nationality coming into it. You must hear this little clip, because he was obviously asked, after 18 years at Chennai, how does he take over the test team without any Red Bull coaching experience?
1: My DNA was based on T20 test cricket. In fact, 97, Athers walked out beside me for my first test, giving me some advice around the toss, which he then won. But I inherently am a Red Bull lover, and that was where I learned strategy, leadership, captaincy, the nuances of the game. So that's how I was brought up. If anything, I moulded myself into the white ball world based on man management and strategy and leadership, not necessarily as a white ball strategist or a player. So I'm really looking forward to almost coming back to Red Bull cricket and having a little bit more time, and probably more importantly, creating relationships that are a bit more than skin deep. And I say that with the greatest respect to the relationships that I've had over my years in franchise cricket, but you just don't have the time. So now to have time to work with a group of players over months and years really excites me.
0: He made it up. He got to Chennai as a player, and they try to get their money's worth by making him coach, and he made it up. That's basically what he's saying, is he made it up based on his knowledge of Test cricket and Red Bull cricket.
2: And the brilliant line there, he made it up on managing people. He managed people, and that's the beauty about Stephen Fleming. I mean, he's a fantastic player, a great man, times I've sort of been in his company. I'm really excited about what he brings. You've got to also remember as well, you know, you're talking about the first day with Brendan McCullum and moulding players and relationships and everything that come with that. Stephen Fleming had a huge influence on Brendan McCullum being Brendan McCullum, the player, the cricketer, the person. Because Brendan McCullum walked in the side in 2004 while Stephen Fleming was probably at his peak as captain. And Stephen Fleming encouraged Brendan McCullum to be the free spirit that Brendan obviously had from a talent point of view. He didn't try and suffocate it. He wanted him to be the best version, that skill set that Brendan had as a person, as a player. And Brendan turned into one of the most dangerous, destructive cricketers of all time. So when you're looking at how the relationship works, the relationship started in 2004 when Brendan McCullum came into England to the New Zealand cricket team because one of his sort of mentors, his heroes, probably growing up, I'm putting words into Brendan's mouth here, but was Stephen Fleming, because he was captain for 5 years before that. So I don't see any problems with that. I think they'll work perfectly in harmony together. And from a purely selfish England point of view, if you're a young player going into the Lions, the 19s, or even into that first team, that England team, if you're an opening batter or a number three batter where we've had issues and problems, I think I'd be excited if I would want to work with somebody who was that good as a player, that good as a captain, and also as a leader. And when it comes to the Red Bull side of it, it's not his fault he was so successful at Chennai. It's not his fault that he was coach alongside MS Dhoni of one of the best franchises in the IPL. So I don't think you can hold the Red Bull stuff against him. He captained New Zealand brilliantly for a lot of years, red and white ball. I think this is a really exciting, and listening to him there, I was really encouraged now that England are in such a great place, both red ball and white ball as well.
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0: When we interviewed John Bracewell a couple of weeks ago, or a month ago, about Fleming and McCullum and their characteristics, he said that Brendan McCullum would see a swimming pool and run towards it and dive into it and only then check that it had water in it, whereas Fleming would take the temperature and check the depth and the chlorine content, and very methodical, very precise. Fleming also said during his interaction with the media, he described the difference and he said, I back the favourite, whereas Brendan backs the horse with the longest odds, yeah. Instinctively. But it was...
2: Manners. If you look at red and white ball cricket now, that is it. It's the gambler, it's the bluffer, it's the one that has got a good hand or a bad hand, and he can play the cards where he does it from his body language. White ball cricket now is Brendan McCullum. Red ball cricket, I still think, is an element of the sort of Stephen Fleming, Gary Kirsten type, which is a lot more thoughtful in the way things are going. So, like I said, I think he spoke very, very first impressions, he spoke brilliantly. And I think going forward, I'm really, really excited. And where England can be in the next 12 months, massive 12 months. We've got an Ashes at home and a World Cup in South Africa, which would have a great chance of winning. I think it could be a really exciting 12 months for English cricket.
0: I'd like people to know just how much there is to being the England Test coach. A position that Fleming described as one of the most illustrious in the game. So, you know, he said he thought about it briefly and then realised he couldn't say no. But a few people have said to me, Harmy, well, you know, what does he do all year? I mean, it's 12 months, you know, it's a year-round contract. But, yeah, I mean, England are playing maybe 12 tests a year, maybe a bit less than that. But when he started speaking about the Lions and the under-19 and the pathways, you realise that this is a man who is dedicated to the long journey. It's the secret of Mickey Arthur's success in various ways. He wanted to know what existed in every single cupboard in the office. He wanted to know what the supply chain was, how that worked. It's not about Emilio Gay playing around the front pad. You know, I mean, it's not about that. It's really big picture stuff. And, you know, he's a meticulous planner. And so to hear him talking about the under-19s and the Lions, you couldn't help but be convinced that, you know, he was completely dedicated.
2: Absolutely. Having a son in the under-19s program, it excites me that, you know, Stephen Fleming's got an eye, the England Test coach has got an eye on, you know, the youngsters that are coming through. And having watched that program, and I know the results haven't been great recently, but the reason why they haven't been that good is because a lot of the players have been playing first-class cricket, and that is at a good level. It's a decent level. There's some good players in this country playing first-class cricket who are under 19. There's some very good players in this country playing and dominating first-class cricket under 23. And he's been to Yorkshire. He went to Yorkshire and he watched the likes of Don Bess, the likes of George Hill, who I think is a fantastic young cricketer. But these are the things that Stephen Fleming's wanted to go and see. He's looking at numbers and going, well, why are these players not being talked about? Because they are stacking runs up, stacking wickets up, all-round qualities. And it's up to him and his team to sort of run an eye over what England need over the course of the next, what, 2 or 3 years to make sure that every base is covered. It's encouraging the way he spoke about county cricket. It's encouraging the way he spoke about the relationship between him, Brendan, and the ECB. I thought it was a brilliant answer about Ben Stokes. I think he might have left it. Ben, if you want to play for me, you just have to phone me and we'll have that conversation. That's the way I would have played it with Ben. If you go out your way to sign a letter of either resignation or a retirement, taking it back for me is you aren't doing it. You've got to do it for the right reason. Mm. And Ben might think, you know what, working with Stephen Fleming might be the right reason to come back. He might turn around and think, you know what, I'm at peace with what I've done. I've just bowled 30 overs, got 6 for Durham, and I've enjoyed winning the second division of the championship. I'm going to go and win the first division of the championship.
0: There was also his stint with Nottinghamshire, with whom he won the county championship. He spoke about the fact that he was coming towards the end of his long tenure as New Zealand captain, and he said he was on the point of falling out of love with the game, which is something that I think every player who's had a long career in the game. Yeah, I know you did. Exactly. And I was going to ask you, that's why I want to ask. I mean, you know, those of us who've worked in the game for 40 years, we're always falling out of love with it. But, you know, he said that he rediscovered his love for the game. And the county championship, it was just the county championship then, it wasn't Division 1 or 2, is the hardest tournament to win in cricket. So having done that and having fallen back in love with the game by captaining Nottinghamshire, that, again, is just, I mean, like, you can't make that stuff up on your CV, can you?
2: No, you can't. That's emotion. That's feeling. That is not something you can be taught. That's not something you can go away and work hard on your nets. Once that love for the game's gone, I mean, I resented the game by the end. I mean, the last year I was injured a hell of a lot. You know, when I went to Yorkshire, if I'd pushed, I possibly could have gotten a contract there or pushed a little bit harder at Durham, because of the level of service I'd been there for. I give up. I just lost the love for the game of cricket. I give up. And I went out of the game for 4 years. I was a bang average football manager for 4 years. I had no interest in being around cricket, playing cricket or anything. And in that 4 years, I got a chance to come back through TalkSport. And then I started doing more commentaries. And then I don't even think I went to a test match. I wasn't even doing hospitality or nothing. I just hated the game. And then a little bit of time out, you realize, you know what, this is what I did and loved. And you get that bug back. If you get the bug back, great. If you don't, then you disappear. You don't be seen again. So like Simon Jones, never been seen again after he played. He doesn't love the game. Matthew Hoggard loved the game. He went out of the game because he didn't come back into it because he didn't love the game. He's not seen around because he didn't love the game. And there are people who... That's my life gone. I'm moving on to something else.
0: You dedicate your life to it, Harmy, and it sucks the blood out of you. I mean, it does. You know, it really does.
2: And that's not money. I mean, Stephen Fleming's a wealthy guy. Brendan McCullum, a wealthy guy. It's not all about money. The money is there, and it's good money. Don't get me wrong. It's really, really good money. But it's not Stephen Fleming's taking England job only solely because of money. Brendan McCullum's coach of England solely because of money. It's not. The money's great, but the brand they've built up and the relationship they have with the game and with coaching and mentoring and with people in the game is what sets them apart. And that's why they get the jobs and the coaching jobs. The money comes secondary and it comes after that. They could be doing far other things, less pressurized, because the England cricket job, England football job, any job that's connected with the word England is a high pressure, I mean, ridiculously scrutinized. And some people don't want the hassle, don't need the hassle, because they can get just as much money or a little bit less somewhere else. So, you know, fair play to the two of them for taking England on. And when it comes to the Ashes and things like that, their decisions will not be clouded in pressurized situations of England versus Australia. That's why Kevin Peterson was brilliant, because he wasn't English. Simple as that. His Ashes was England versus South Africa. And that's what set him apart when it comes to England playing against Australia. And I think these two will be the same when it comes to a World Cup preparation and an Ashes preparation.
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0: Right, time now to speak, as promised at the top of the show, to Craig Cumming, Blaze head coach, who has just completed, I won't say unprecedented treble, but a very, very rare one with a final ball thriller at the Utilita Bowl yesterday to complete the trifecta. Fantastic achievement, Craig. Really, so many questions, but just your kind of immediate reflections on having done the treble?
24: Yeah, it's probably still sinking in, to be honest. I think, you know, this is my second year in coaching the Blaze, and when you come over, you want to, you know, make an impact. You want to carry on the success they had. And last year we got to three semi-finals. We got to one of the finals days, but didn't quite get to the final winner competition. To be able to now sit back and say, yeah, we've accomplished all three, it's a little bit surreal in a way. And because you're so busy, I think it's hard sometimes to actually sit down and reflect. So it'll be nice in the next week, a chance to just let it all sink in and probably, you know, realise the magnitude of what the achievement is, because, you know, it's pretty special to go three finals days and then walk away with three victories. The game is fickle. Yesterday showed that, you know, we won off the last ball, but we know cricket's a funny game and it could have gone easy the other way. So I think it's really important what you do is you don't think too hard now and just make sure you do enjoy it.
0: And personally, are you hankering after a return to the commentary box, or do you have international aspirations? I mean, I think that the New Zealand women's head coach position became available, didn't they? I think Ben Sawyer has left that position. So are you ambitious in that sense, or are you just enjoying, I mean, it's quite early days, I suppose, in your coaching
24: career. Yeah. When I say I'm not, I am ambitious, but I never go out to do a job to get another job. I like to try and be where my

0: There's just so much going on here. But, again, I've never been a person who has a 5-year, 10-year plan. I'm getting too old for that anyway. That would put me into retirement. Just enjoy today and see where tomorrow goes. But at the moment, it's a chance, as I said at the start. I want to sit back and try and enjoy this year because it's a long year. You've got to make a lot of decisions. You've got to do a lot of hard work. So it'd be quite nice just to sit back and not have to make all those decisions and take a breath.
1: Well, there is a New Zealander who's going to have to learn the roads in England over the next sort of 4 years. What do you made of all the noise about Stephen Fleming coming over? You made your debut opening a batting with Fleming in 2005 against Australia. Have you spoke to him? Have you seen the press conference this week? I thought he spoke brilliantly. And what do you make of that appointment of somebody who you know both Stephen and Brendan very, very well?
0: Yeah, I do. I mean, I played under Stephen as a captain. He's a guy I think. When he said something, you listened. And then if he asked you to do something, you said, "Oh, I'm off. I'll do it." Brendan was very similar, but obviously, I think I have seen the commentary. And one thing you'll notice with Brendan, with Stephen, is that he's very articulate. He's got a great presence about him. He speaks wonderfully. He's got a very good mind. He's got a great cricket mind, and I think it's a wonderful appointment. But I do get people saying you just because you're a Kiwi, you're going to back a Kiwi. But him and Brendan, I think he summed it up really well, where he said, what are they like as mates, partners, business partners, and those things. And he said, well, he bets on the favourite, and Brendan's on the long odds. But between the two of them, I think you enjoy his approach. He was an outstanding captain. He's got a great tactical brain. But as I said, he used to when he used to play, he used to remember stand at first slip, and he had his glasses on. And if you made a bit of a fumble or did something in the field, you didn't want to get that stare of Stephen Fleming. So when we talk about the standards of England cricket and think of some of the off-field stuff that's gone on, I wouldn't want to get that look from Stephen Fleming very often because it's pretty scary. But I think England will really enjoy him. I think he doesn't talk in riddles. He doesn't talk behind cliches. I think you'll see a guy that'll lead the side. I think Joe Root will benefit hugely from him. And I think people enjoy the way he goes about it. So fingers crossed, because as he did say in one of them, we're New Zealanders, we don't like Australians that much. We'd like to see them getting beaten as well. We're not big supporters, and I've got to be careful as I'm living here now, big supporters, especially of English rugby and those things. But one time you always have every Kiwi nearly on your back supporting England is when they take on Australia in the Ashes. So you won't have to worry about him having a mixed heart in that either.
2: He's careful, he's articulate, he's measured, he's responsible. I mean, he's even good looking. Does he have a weakness? I mean, does he have pineapple on his pizza?
0: Oh, don't go. Nothing wrong with pineapple on your pizza here. Now, well, bowling used to be one of his weaknesses. I can tell you that he didn't have a great accent. So no, not many. Again, yeah, absolutely. He's a guy that, as I said, when he was captain of New Zealand, even outside of that, I've been involved with a bit of commentary with him. Being in India, you've just got to see the way he's respected over there. I think. To me, it was whether or not, it's him coming into red ball cricket and actually coaching red ball cricket is just something that he hasn't done before. But coaching is coaching, and one thing he does have is a huge amount of experience of red ball cricket himself. So I think a time when England cricket need a bit of stability again, they need someone who's going to lead brilliantly, but lead in a probably a softer way, but also a very strong way. I think Stephen Fleming will be brilliant.
1: Where do you think he'll be when it comes to the opening batting spot? And what I mean by that, Craig, is you were an opener and you play test match cricket and you understand obviously the test match game. You've got Emilio Gay, Ben Duckett at this moment in time opening a batting for England. Obviously, there's a target on Emilio Gay's back. He's had a decent summer, but not a brilliant summer. And there's talk about you don't need to be an opener now. Jacob Bettle could open, Jordan Cox could open. I'm of an opinion that I think it's a specialist spot. For somebody who opened in Test match cricket, where do you think Stephen Fleming will sit when it comes to actually having an opener that's used to being an opener? Or has he been in the franchise world that long where he thinks Jacob Bettle could open the batting or Jordan Cox?
0: Yeah, it's a good one. I'm not sure because I mean, Flem actually used to get shoved up to opening a little bit. They said when I made my test debut against Australia, he opened, but Flem wasn't a natural opener. And I don't think he actually really enjoyed opening. He used to do it to try and help the team or probably help the balance. I'm with you and may a bit biased because I was an opener. I think opening is a specialist position. The situations you find yourself in, I mean, if it wasn't, then why didn't Ricky Ponting used to open? Why didn't all the great players who batted at three, why didn't they open through that time? But I suppose it's the skills that the players have. I think when you're selecting a side home, what you do is you're

0: theory is based on the cricketers that you have. So
1: Mm.
0: if you're trying to fit in certain players, you'll probably go down the way, well, we're just going to pick our best six batters. If you have the players that you want and need in those positions, I think you'll go that way. Whoever it is, it's one of those ones you just got to make sure you give them time. And we all know as cricketers that if you're walking out with the nervousness of selection around you all the time, you're never going to get the best out of anyone. The challenge is you haven't got a lot of time here to get someone up to speed and be ready. One, about to play a series coming up and then the Ashes. But give someone confidence. I think technically it's a really important place. You've still got to be able to leave the ball. You've still got to be able to play well. So to me, I would always go down the specialist role. But I suppose it also depends on the skills of the other players. And I think, yeah, that's where it'll be interesting to find out with Flem because he hasn't been in the Red Bull, so we don't know his philosophies around that yet, but I'm sure we'll find out really soon.
1: What was it like going into that dressing room? You went in for the first time in 2005. Take us back memory lane down, and you're going into that dressing room because there's going to be some young players going into a very powerful dressing room, which Stephen Fleming's going to be coach of. What was it like when you first went back, when you first went into that New Zealand dressing room?
0: Yeah, it's probably a little bit easier for me because I was 28. I also grew up and played for Canterbury originally. And in that side was Stephen Fleming, Nathan Astle. I played a lot with Scott Storer. So I was a little bit more experienced. But the fact we were playing Australia and it was the great Australian team and, we're led by Ponting, Gilchrist, Langer, Hayden. Actually, it was actually really good because I played the one day army before the test match and Brett Lee bowled 160.4 Ks at me, I think it was. And the great news.
1: It's not fun, is
0: No, it's not. No, and so it was a great dressing room to walk in for the first test because they named their team 2 days out and they didn't pick him. So I
1: it?
0: think actually Stephen Fleming and I were opening, and when we found out, I think it might have been the one time Stephen Fleming actually gave me a hug because he was so excited that Brett Lee wasn't opening the bowling. But I think dressing rooms changed a lot too since then. You've lost a lot of, I suppose, that hierarchical stuff, and that's one of the good things that have changed over time. I think we need to have a little bit of old school at times, but the new school is that everyone feels valued. We worked out to make people get the best out of people. You've got to, make them feel confident. And I just watch Joe Root. You guys know him. I've lucky enough commentated, but I just admire the way he speaks, the way he respects the game, he respects people. And when your leader's like that, well, then players are going to feel safe, they're going to feel valued, and they're going to feel confident. So I think they'll be a wonderful partnership because I think, Joe Root's been around for a long, long time. He's experienced so many things, but he's going to have a guy he can sit down and talk to in Stephen Fleming, who's still going to be able to help him grow, especially around the tactical side of the game or the way the game's been played. And I think that's probably one of the great things. And hopefully that allows Joe Root to be even better, if he could, than he currently is. But I think it'll help him in the second stint be a better captain as well.
2: Craig, you've been incredibly generous with your time, but I'm going to be greedy and just try and squeeze one more in. Harmy gets to watch Charlie Harmison, and he's been playing for England under-19s. He puts on a very calm facade. I'm not convinced. You've got two boys playing. How are you as a watcher and a dad?
0: Well, first of all, hopefully I'm just a good dad. And one thing over time that people assume that you used to take them to the nets and drive them hard because you played cricket. The number one thing I always hope that they just had fun. It's a bit easier over here actually because a lot of the cricket's on at night, and it's online. I go through many different phases, where I'll watch and I won't watch, and then if I watch, they get out because I'm watching. But no, I try and enjoy it now. I really do. I try and enjoy it. One's an opening bat, so if he gets out early, then I get to go to bed early. If he gets runs, then it's a late night, but there's a good reason. And then my other one's an all-round batter and a leg spinner. So, it's so nice seeing them live out their dreams. And I think as a parent, being able to do that. But we also know cricket's hard. And I try and it's probably got a bit easier in the last year or two. I just step back. I've been more. Over here, and I just first of all, I talk to them as a dad. We catch up as my sons, and they're wonderful young men first and foremost, which is what makes me the most proud. And then, if there's a bit of cricket chat comes out of it, and if things don't go their way, I always just tell them good things happen to good people who work hard. So get out there and work hard and control things, and that's normally my advice to them.
1: It's amazing, I find, from players that have got kids that have played, the problem that the kid has got is the surname, but
0: Yes, yeah.
1: actually the dad is the best thing for them because, especially that, I mean, I'm like you, we talk about anything other than cricket until it gets to the cricket chat that he wants to talk to me about. And that is, I'm here when you've had a bad day, because I had millions of them,
0: That's right.
1: and I've seen it. And if you want my advice, these are the little things that we potentially could have done a bit better, and that'll stand you in good stead the next time you get in that position. But actually making their mistakes will make you a better player. That
0: Absolutely.
1: is something I've always been the same with. And my Charlie's a fast boy. He's 6'7" and he's about 8 stone wet through. His knees are drawn onto his legs. There's just nothing there. But I've always had I've always had the deck chairs the furthest way possible. Nobody can see me. I've got no interest in interacting, and I quite like sitting watching. I don't get uptight or try and play the game for him. And if we have a conversation about what he's done wrong, it's him driving the conversation. And at the end of the day, like you said, it's about dad being dad. And the only downside of it, unfortunately, he's got a surname to go that's been in the game. But apart from
0: And I
1: that,
0: think
1: good
0: I
1: luck.
0: mean, and you're far more, you're successful than, for me, that was domestically. But the one thing that the hardest, I think, is being a cricketer, is we know what the pain feels like, when you nick off and they walk off, or if you get hit for six. And as a parent, that's when the protective side, because you know that pain, there's nothing worse at times than walking off. And that's the bit that sometimes can break your heart, but you got to have to get up. And but it's also a wonderful, once my son's been over here three times in the summer, at the age of 22. So it's not a bad lifestyle. The other one's at university as well as doing it, but he's been over here for two holidays. So they're living a pretty good lifestyle as well. So, there's great rewards if they want to work hard, and it's better than some other opportunities. But it's exciting, and hopefully, they get to enjoy what we got to enjoy. Because, I had an amazing day yesterday as a coach, but you only get those days by being in a team. That experience of going down to the last ball where I was trying to act calm. I have a cricket ball in my hand, so I'm squeezing the heck out of it. But then the thrill of what team sports and what cricket can give you. And yes, you get the heartache too, but that's part of being in our great game. And I think we're fortunate to get those experiences. Hopefully, our kids can get to enjoy them too.
1: Absolutely, and good
0: Great.
1: luck to them.
2: You've been fantastic, Craig. Thank you very, very much. I'm sorry we kept you so long.
0: No, that's fine. Absolutely fine.
2: Really, really appreciate it. You were fantastic.
0: My pleasure.
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9: Heart of the Beast, in cinema September 23. Sir 12A, book now.
2: Right. Okay. I don't think we'll spend long on the next subject, but we do need to talk about England's complete shellacking of Sri Lanka in the T20 series.
1: It will. I mean, it must be hard. It's hard for England fans, but it must be hard for Sri Lanka. You know, they're playing at night, end of September, and it's freezing. England got number one. You know, England are a really, really good side, number one in the world in T20 cricket. And Harry's in the form of his life when it comes to seeing a white ball at this moment in time. Really pleased for Sonny Baker. I think it's been a good summer for Sonny Baker. He's played a little bit. He's played a lot, played a lot more in first-class cricket, got overs under his belt, and he's looking the real part. I think his trajectory is going very, very nicely indeed. So I think all in all, we can be disrespectful towards a series, bilateral series, and potentially Sri Lanka. England beat what was in front of them, and they did it convincingly and did it well. Our big performers, Butler, Brooke, Archer looked good. They stood up, and all in all, I think it was a professional performance by Brendan McCombs' outfit.
2: And of course, it meant that England returned to the number one ranking, the number one T20 ranking in the world. And this is what Harry Brooke, skipper, had to say about that afterwards.
10: We've got to stay motivated to try and keep that spot for as long as possible. We probably don't play as much T20 as other nations, especially India, who play a hell of a lot of T20. So keeping that might not be as easy as it sounds, but every opportunity we get, we're gonna try and dominate an opposition, and whether that's conditions in their favour or our favour, and that's something that we're getting really good at, is when the conditions aren't in our favour, we still manage to scrap away a win.
2: I don't know what team rankings really mean, Harmy. If they're measured over the course of a year or two in Test cricket, then absolutely. But you know, the T20 format, the T20 schedule is a little bit sporadic. But look, it means that you're the form team, I suppose. Does it mean that England are favourites for the next T20 World Cup in Australia and New Zealand? Can you make any predictions more than a month in advance in this format?
1: Not really in this format, but what you can say is that the formula they've got with Brooke now at three, the all-rounders in the middle, power towards the lower middle order, and Jackson and Banton look really good in that lower middle order, and whether it's Curran or it's Overton. I heard what Stuart Broad said at the end of the game, that in white ball cricket, there's going to be a natural drop-off in players coming in and players going out through injury, through form, through... Obviously, the way they've got with franchise world, that it could be Overton for a while, it could be Curran for a while. The spin bowling department is getting stronger with Rian Ahmed and Liam Dawson and Adil Rashid and James Coles in there. I'd like to see Coles get a game, but I understood that he didn't. For me, it just means that England are going in the right direction. You've got two World Cups coming up. You've got one in South Africa, one in Australia and New Zealand, both of them, which I think will be one of the strong favourites for. If it's not India, it's got to be England. I think the trajectory of the England cricket team, both red and white ball, I'm more encouraged going, I think it's going that way, where I would look at somewhere like Australia, who we are always sort of the barometer. I don't think they're going that way. I think they've got a lot of aging players, a lot of changes to come. I think other than replacing Joe Root in the next sort of 4 or 5 years, the majority of this red ball and white ball team will be together. And that's an encouraging sign for Harry and for Brendan going forward.
2: Okay. And just before we get on to the final word, we should mention the Metro Bank One Day Cup final between Middlesex and Leicestershire at Trent Bridge. I didn't see enough of it to form a judgment on the pitch, but certainly the scorecards and the scoring rates would suggest that it was a real battle, and a fantastic performance from Ryan Higgins to make 100 to help Middlesex reach 231. Never panicked. I mean, they were scoring it. Harmy, they were struggling to score a three and over for the first half of the innings. Wickets had fallen. They were 60-odd for four. So for him to make a composed 100 like that, and then for Leicestershire to be bowled out for 200... I love this tournament. I just love it. And I think the counties do as well. And much as I feel sorry for Leicestershire, it would have been a nice consolation for them after being clubbed over the head by the ECB with that 27-point pitch penalty. I'm pleased for Middlesex because it's been they're really rebuilding, and it's been a tough season for them. And I get the sense that this is a massive consolation for what remain tough times.
1: Yeah, I mean, it is. It's good for Peter Fulton in his first year in English cricket, winning a trophy. Like you, I'm not going to go on any pitches and surfaces like that. It's a tournament that it's a bit like the unloved tournament from the ECB, when it comes to it, people who stand up time after time after time for their county, the unfashionable ones, it was a little bit like it was an unfashionable game. Middlesex is not a fashionable county anymore, well, it used to be. Neither's Leicestershire, who punched well above their weight in the last few years. Ryan Higgins, who time after time after time gets 40 to 50 wickets and 8,000 runs. He got 100. Toby Rowland-Jones, and again, he's had a little bit of international, but he never lets them down. He got 3-4. I really like this young Sharma. Navin Sharma, I've raved about him for the last year and a bit on this show. He got 3-4 in a final. So that should be a good one. And I'm sure the Lions will be on his radar very, very soon. And Ian Holland, another one, who is not the most fashionable. He got 5 wickets. Harry Duke on loan, 50 when you're right. Middlesex were in real, real trouble. Came in at number 7. And that partnership with Higgins has won them the match. And it would have been a nice consolation.
2: All right, let's move on to the final word. Two men feature in our final word this week, Harmy, Rachin Ravindra and Liam Blackford. One is well known around the world of cricket, the other not so much. A 22-year-old scored 149 not out off 113 deliveries to help Victoria recover from 14 for 4 to chase down a target of 336 to beat Queensland by 3 wickets. He's had an incredible medical history. It's the highest score by a number 7 on ODI in List A debut, and the 4th highest ever. But a remarkable story. He had 3 operations on a infected blood clot in his arm 3 years ago when he was 19. Just really encouraging. Another example of never give up. And Rachin Ravindra, you must have seen this story. He's filming a promo with Sky, and he was required to take a diving catch onto like a high jump mat or a pole vault mat in order for him not to be injured. And he managed to dislocate his shoulder, putting him in doubt for the T20 series against India in a couple of months.
1: Wow. I'm sure Sky bankroll New Zealand cricket anywhere, but I mean, to take one of their best players out at the same time as Kane Williamson's just retired, in the same year Kane Williamson's just retired. That is a massive blow, not only to Rachin, but to New Zealand. So, I mean, it just shows you freak accidents. Cricket is a game where you do throw yourself around the field, but at least you're doing it for a cause, which is saving 3 runs for a bowler. Not sure when it comes to a few New Zealand dollars you want to be doing it when you've got a few quid in your pocket anyway. So, yeah, I'm sure you'll regret them sort of promos, and I'm sure Sky will be feeling guilty about it. And as for Liam Blackford, I tell you what, that is a story of somebody. That's what makes cricket great. People like that who have decided that by hook or by crook, no matter what life throws at me, I'm going to be a professional cricketer, and I'm going to play the game I love. We've talked about others who have changed nationalities and moved their families from the other side of the world to be a professional cricketer. This lad hasn't had to move too far, but he's had a huge amount of turmoil when it comes to the medical side of what it takes to be a professional cricketer. So for him to go and score 149 and recover from 14 for 4, hats off to him. And that's why we love the game, for stories like that.
2: Absolutely. This has been another edition of Following On, as you well know, and we'll be back at a similar time next week. And we'll be joined by former South Africa captain Dean Elgar, who's retired, of course, from professional cricket at the end of the season with Essex. We'll look ahead to a very busy summer for South Africa's test side. And a reminder to stay tuned to the TalkSport Cricket YouTube channel. There's a whole lot more interviews and content on there to keep you busy through the coming winter months. Cheers, Harmy. See you next week.
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24: Welcome along. This is the Gallagher Prem preview show on TalkSport 2. This weekend, English rugby's top division returns, so over the next hour, we'll get into all the big talking points. Will Northampton Saints defend their title? Is this the year that the Red Bull project at Newcastle seriously takes off? Who are the sides who must have an improved campaign after last year's disappointment? And how much, if at all, will international stars have half an eye on the World Cup in 2027? It's a year away at the moment, but you know it's going to be a big talking point. So welcome along. I'm Alfie Reynolds, TalkSport's rugby correspondent. We're going to be hearing from TalkSport's rugby commentator, Andrew McKenna, throughout the show. He's been speaking to representatives from all of the Prem clubs, so loads of interviews coming your way. And we were thinking, who on earth could we get on to look ahead to the new season? Well, of course, it's the former England, the former London Irish winger, Topsy Ojo, no stranger to the TalkSport airways. Topsy, how are you, my friend? Good to see you.
25: Alf, I'm very well, thank you. Great to be back in the studio. Great to be back with you as well. I'm just glad you're not sick of me yet, because, you know, we spend a lot of time together, but hopefully that means that we're enjoying each other's company. So good to be back.
24: Topsy, you know this, never sick of you, my friend. We need this to be a regular slot. We do things for the
25: Absolutely.
24: Lions Tour. We do things for the Six Nations. We'll do a preview show now. If the bosses are listening, let's make this a regular thing. Let's see what happens. But look, how are you, Topsy? We last spoke at the Prem final. We were both there for TalkSport at the end of last year, that game where Northampton Saints won it. How's your summer been? You've been away with England, all sorts going on?
25: Yeah, mate, it's been a really good summer. It's been a really good summer. Obviously, after we were last together, headed off following England around the globe for the Nations Championship. First stop, South Africa, Johannesburg, which was incredible. Like, I guess you get to see England a lot at home and, of course, in the Six Nations with a bit of travel, but actually seeing them away in the Southern Hemisphere, in South Africa of all places, you know, world champions, historic stadium, it was pretty special. And I kind of made a point of taking that moment in as well, pre and post game. The game was great. Obviously, South Africa were brilliant. England showed a bit of themselves, but eventually fell away. But yeah, to be there for that was really special. So really enjoyed that. Then back to Liverpool for England against Fiji, Fiji's home game. But look, you know, we know there were reasons behind that. And hopefully long term, that is positive for Fiji. But England showed up for that game. And I think the budget ran out for Argentina, so didn't quite make it for that one. I ended up heading up to Edinburgh for Fiji against Scotland. But good couple of weeks of international rugby and then a really nice break as well, which I'm sure we'll get into with a lot of the teams. But to be able to just switch off, deload a bit and kind of get yourself ready for the next season is important. So no, it's been good.
0: Yeah, well, perfectly teed up, by the way, in terms of having a break, teeing yourself up for the new season, because that gets us on to Mara Toje. By the way, before we hear from Mara, actually, not jealous at all that you got to see England play South Africa at Ellis Park. What an unbelievable match that must have been, and what an unbelievable series as well we then saw in terms of the Springboks and the All Blacks this summer as well, which I think in terms of the standard of international rugby, the bar is set ahead of the World Cup, and what you're going to have, the levels teams are going to have to reach if they are to beat either of those teams and probably win the World Cup. But look, Topsy, I mentioned Maro. Massive story this summer, really. The England captain doesn't go on tour, didn't go to South Africa, didn't play against Fiji and Liverpool, didn't then tour Argentina. And this was something organised with Steve Borthwick, the head coach. Maro, as we know, plays a lot of rugby, a lot of games, a lot of minutes, an opportunity to give him a rest. But it's pretty unusual, isn't it? And I mentioned that Andrew McKenna has been speaking to loads of different people involved in Premiership clubs. Maro begins by saying it's something beneficial, missing matches for players going forward.
5: I do think things like this are necessary. I do think things like this are helpful, because the other way to get around it is being injured. If you're injured, then you do get those mental breaks and mental rests, but it comes at a cost of, you know, your injury. So it's where I've been fortunate this time around. I had a break, but physically I'm healthy, so I've been able to rest, then have a full pre-season more or less. Apart from missing training to be with you guys today, I've had a full pre-season to work on myself and my body and being around the team, and I think that's been a good thing.
6: Given what you just said about rest and how important it is, it sounds like you're on board with it. Can you just sort of give us recall your reaction when Steve first broached the idea? Were you on board straight away? Could you see the longer term picture, or were you thinking, I'm the England captain, I need to be playing?
5: I was taken aback initially, mainly because it just never entered my mind. It was just never something that I thought was an option, or, you know, I thought, you know, I kind of just had in my mind, this is the way the cookie crumbles here, and, you know, you just have to power through. So I was taken aback. You know, we didn't make any decisions there and then, and we started to reflect on it. I reflected on it. I thought about it. Then the more I thought about it, the more I kind of agreed with it. And the more time that went, I was like, okay, I do think this is the right thing to do. I think it's the right thing for me, right thing for the longer term goals and ambitions as well.
0: Well, Topsy, this was a really intriguing story, I think. I love it, by the way. I think the fact that England have looked at their talisman, their captain, and said, do you know what, the best thing for you this summer is to have a rest. Do you think we could see this more often going forward?
25: Possibly. It's a very individual case. And I think if we get players playing the amount of games and the volume that Maro has played and was playing, then I think it becomes a conversation that comes to the table. You know, you touched on it, like up until, I think, the Six Nations, Maro doesn't miss minutes. He doesn't miss games, particularly for England. So actually the opportunity to rest, to recover physically and mentally is huge. You know, I think as an international, you just don't get that. I know they have their mandated stand down period afterwards, but you're aware that the boys are back in pre-season. You can't completely switch off because you need to come back ready to catch up to where all the boys are ahead of you already. So it's never a complete switch off. So the fact that he was able to have that, to go away, to have a proper pre-season as well. I mean, it could be huge for him. So I hope we see the next best of Mario coming forwards.
24: Well, it's crazy that I know I've heard him speak about it. This is the first full, like, proper pre-season with his club he has done in, like, years, over a decade, because obviously he's always away with England, he's always away with the Lions, there's World Cups, all that sort of thing. So let's hope it benefits him for Sarri's and for England as we look ahead to the World Cup next year. In terms of Sarri's Topsy, missed out on top four last season. This season, I mean, I look at Sarri's and on paper, I feel like that is a top four team. I think they've recruited quite well with Thomas Williams and Alfie Barbary, players like that coming in. But what do you make of Saracens before a ball has been kicked?
25: I would be keeping my eye on them, definitely. I think you talk about some of the recruits, you know, obviously Alfie Barbary is huge. I think George Martin is another one as well. Like, obviously, he's had a bit of time out injured, but looks like hopefully now he's over that. So you keep him fit and healthy. You keep most of those players. You definitely want to keep your eye on Sarri's. I think, yeah, I'll be keeping an eye on them for sure.
24: Yeah, I think Sarri's could do pretty well. And I know they've lost Tom Willis, who, by the way, looks like he's tearing it up in France in the top 14. But I do think they have recruited quite well. I look at their squad and think they should be in the top four. Before we head to break, let's move on to the champions, Northampton Saints. The last time they were defending their crown in the 24-25 season, they struggled in the league, didn't they? They went really well in Europe, got to the Champions Cup final. It was a very different story domestically. Their director of rugby, Phil Dowson, has had a chat with Macca ahead of the new season.
6: Following up the following season is, if you like, the mark, isn't it? You can be a Premiership champion, that's great, but the great teams can do it 2, 3, 4 years in a row. Is that maybe not what your conversation with the players is, but is that what you're thinking in your mind?
7: I think what we want to do is be better than we were last year, and last time we did it in 24-25, in terms of how we went about defending the trophy. And again, lots and lots of carryover from that group who experienced that, and we want to be better for that. And to give ourselves a chance, like you said, of doing something really special. But again, that's a long way in the future, and we can set that vision. But fundamentally, what are the steps that we need to take in order to try and achieve some of those goals?
24: Topsy, I'll keep it really simple here on Northampton Saints. I look at them, I look at their team, I look at the fact that they're the defending champions. I have them probably, and I'm going to contradict myself later in the show when we get to a predictions of who is going to win the league. I have them now, though, as comfortably the favourites. What do you reckon?
25: I'd go along with favourites. I don't know if I'd go comfortably, but it's so hard to defend the title. It's so hard. And like, you know, as you say, the year before they did well in Europe, but they struggled domestically. So again, it's, can they fight that well on both fronts? They have the players and the personnel and the game plan to do it. I mean, there'll be such a buzz around Northampton at the minute. Like, you know, they're in this period where they're being successful. They've got a great group of young players who have come through the club, who love the club and are performing both domestically and internationally as well. So it is there for them. It's just, like I say, the job of retaining the title is very, very difficult. You've got that target on your back. I guess you just need to make top four. And do you bet on them doing that? Absolutely, you do.
24: Yeah, top four, home semi-final. I can't see anyone beating them in a semi-final at Franklin's Gardens. And then obviously it's a one-off match. I'm getting way ahead of myself, but I do think Northampton, they're the champions for the reason. They were the best team last year. I expect that to still be the case this year. But as I've already mentioned, I am actually going to contradict myself when we come to our predictions. I'll explain why, and I'll explain all of that later on in the show. We've got to have a quick break here, but next we're going to ask, is this the season that the Newcastle Red Bulls project finally gets its wings?
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24: This is the Gallagher Prem Preview Show on TalkSport 2. We're building up to the new season, which gets underway this weekend. Welcome back. I'm Alfie Reynolds. Got Topsy Ojo alongside me. And we're going to be asking now, what sort of season are Newcastle Red Bulls going to have? It's the second year of the Red Bull ownership. The takeover only happened so close to the start of last season that this feels like their first proper campaign. More from both of us in just a moment. TalkSport's Andrew McKenna has been speaking to the Newcastle head coach, Dan McFarland.
28: Dan, not many times, I guess, in your working career do you get to start literally a new job with a completely blank sheet of paper. Does that what it feels like with Red Bulls this season?
29: Yeah, totally. It's basically a startup project, isn't it? And like, I think not since, well, maybe Moana Pacifica, very much the similar, but for me and in England, my experience with Richmond when the game first went professional, that was a startup project as well. So it's awesome. It's a huge challenge in a sport that relies on cohesion to pull together so many new people.
28: Because normally you'd maybe overhaul a playing squad, or maybe you'd overhaul the coaching setup, but very few times do you do it all in one go. Realistically, how much time is it going to take for all of this to bed in?
29: I've no idea. All I can do is just try and answer the most important questions when we get in, and connection and cohesion is one of them, so we've got to get going on that pretty fast. But you know, it's a complex game, so on the field you rely on connections, you rely on people knowing each other and playing together and training together over a long period of time, and we've got to try and accelerate those relationships on and off the field, but also be really clear about the way that we want to play. So the guys feel comfortable in knowing what they're going after, even when things don't quite click. And astutely from the recruitment side of things, some really good coaches up there, some really good people in the support staff who are going to help build that cohesion.
28: On the getting the cohesion and the game plan together with so many new players, do you keep it a bit simple to start with to get everyone, or do you actually say, no, we've got to go in at the 100% level so we all know what we're doing?
29: No, I think you've got to build the foundations first, and that's difficult for coaches. Coaches love to be in the weeds, and they love the real detail of stuff. But you know, we'll be starting simple, and with a key idea. That doesn't mean that the rugby looks boring. Far from it. But it does mean that you have to start with the basics and get those right, so that you can build the relationships on that foundational level.
28: The Red Bull organisation don't do anything without going 100% full in. So what is success for the Red Bulls this season?
29: This season, we're, in all honesty, we don't know what we're capable of. Like, we don't know what we can achieve. The bottom line is that over the last, whatever it is, 4 years, Newcastle's not won many games. And now we've got a brand new set of players. We've got some very ambitious young men, but we're trying to build a team to compete in the Gallagher Premiership, which is one of the top leagues in the world. So, you know, that's going to be a huge challenge. Progress from my perspective and from Red Bull's perspective is building that brand of rugby, is building that excitement around the team, and to see us progressing on the pitch in the way that we play and how efficient we are within that. You know, what are we capable of achieving in terms of number of wins in the league? I don't know. I don't think anybody knows. But we're sure as hell going to find out.
24: Topsy, I am so intrigued with what Dan McFarlane was saying there to Macca. I think Newcastle are fascinating. They've got a new coaching team that has come in. They've got 25, 26 new players. We'll be hearing from Raffy Quirk in just a second, who is one of those. It's really exciting, but how on earth do they make that work?
25: Yeah, I mean, it is. It's a brand new team. It's a brand new club. I know, obviously, the project started a while ago. But yeah, this almost feels like the real beginning of phase one now. And it's getting in a new coaching team, getting in a new group of players. They'll have to build a culture, a philosophy, a style of play, and start to slowly put that together, see what works, see what doesn't work, and kind of make progress from there. So it's going to be really interesting to see how they go. Will they find it tough in the beginning? Maybe, probably, because this stuff doesn't happen overnight. You know, you look at the teams that have built success and there's a proven track record of it does take time. You need to kind of build and grow, get the players together, and then ultimately you kind of hit that success point. So they might have to go through that. But is it exciting? Absolutely. I mean, I remember seeing all of the stuff they put on social media through the summer, you know, their training camp. There was helicopters and F1 cars and creator Red Bull appearing everywhere. So it looks like an exciting time to be part of the Newcastle Red Bulls. But ultimately, it will come down to game day this weekend, what it looks like on the pitch, and then how quickly can they make any adjustments they need to, at the very least, win more games than they did last year, generate some excitement in and around the team, in and around the city, and then hopefully the only way is up from there.
24: Well, you've possibly touched on it at the end of your answer there, but what is a good season in your view for Newcastle?
25: Finishing off the bottom, winning more games than they did last year, having a clear identity, I guess, by the end of the season, right? If you were to describe what a Red Bull's attack looked like, what their defence looked like, kind of some key factors that they could hang their hat on, then I think they can go from there. If it still looks messy, if it still looks a bit scattergun, then you go, are they just throwing money at the problem and not actually coming up with a strategic solution to take the whole club forwards?
24: Yeah. For me, I think we have to accept that it is going to take time, and we just want to see a gradual improvement, don't we? Which is quite a low bar. I don't think that's disrespectful to Newcastle. It's been maybe a couple of wins over the last few seasons, one win here, a couple of wins there. So I think if we could look at 4 or 5 wins, maybe that's enough to take them off the bottom, as you say, then that is progress. But the amount of signings they made, like pre-season must have been fascinating for them. The amount of new faces in the door. I tell you what, let's hear from one of them now, because Raffy Quirk is one of those. I'd describe him as a headline signing. The scrum half has joined from Sale Sharks, and Macca spoke to him. He began by asking Raffy whether the move had lived up to his expectations.
1: I mean, it's lived up to my expectations, but I didn't really have that many expectations. I was excited for a new chapter and to see what was going to come. I didn't really know what to expect, so it's been brilliant. Just loads of players, loads of new coaches, and just change, you know, getting out of your comfort zone. You're going to get the most out of yourself.
28: You signed for a club And I guess you're signing for a theory or an idea or a plan, because so much has changed over the course of this summer. How much of a leap of faith was it to put the signature on a Red Bulls contract?
1: Yeah, I suppose it was a big leap of faith and a huge decision for me to leave my hometown, my home club, all my friends, family, everyone's based there. But after the conversations I had with Red Bulls, I was so excited by the whole project of it and where they wanted to take me and get the most out of my career. So it's so exciting that I couldn't really turn it down.
28: You're one of, I think, 26 new arrivals. Do you all have to walk around with name badges at the moment while you all get used to each other?
1: It was interesting. I joined a little bit late because I was away with England a little bit, so I wasn't in right from the start, but we all had to stand up, introduce ourselves, talk a little bit about ourselves when we came. And I'm sure Dan's had worked in Japan with people from different cultures and different backgrounds before, so I think he's getting it right with how well we're mixing.
28: Serious question though, I mean, it's going to take a lot of time, isn't it, to integrate 26 new players and also new coaches. I mean, it literally is like starting from day one.
1: Yeah, it does feel like that. We've got 26, 27 new players, whole set of new coaches. But I suppose because we're all in it from the start, it's quite exciting. It's a bit like a Barbarians-esque, all coming together, same common goal, and just trying to bring Newcastle back to where they should be.
28: This team hasn't won that many games in recent seasons. How are you going to change that this year? And bearing in mind that we've just said it might take a while for everything to gel, when are you going to be competitive? Can you be competitive round one of the Prem?
1: I believe we will be. I think people probably still will think it's the Newcastle Red Bulls of old, where they've not been performing like how they should be. So hopefully we can shock a few people this year. And I feel like it might not be, it's not going to be perfect straight away, obviously not, but the plan and the way we're training, the way meetings are, the coaches are so hot on us that I feel like the standards are already improving a lot, and I feel like we'll win quite a few games.
24: Topsy, I've got to dig into your memories as a former player here. What on earth would pre-season be like when you turn up and there's 24, 25, 26 new guys?
25: Yeah, I mean, I don't know if I've ever been in a situation where there's been that many. I mean, I've seen high turnovers of players, but look, the first thing is hard work, absolute hard graft. Like you can almost bond in that, like actually in that suffering and in that going through those dark times, you lean on each other and you learn a lot about each other. You get your social program right as well. So there's opportunities to learn about the boys, in a better way, you know, what their history is, what their family, you know, if they've got kids, schools, because actually you've got all these people moving to the city. They're all in a similar situation. So learning what it's like to live in Newcastle, what the city is like, what the best restaurants, the best schools, all of those bits and pieces. So actually you can build some pretty good relationships within that quite quickly. Obviously a couple of socials, a couple of dinners and nights out is proven formula as well. And then you give the group clarity. As much clarity as you can. You can't overcomplicate things at this stage because they don't know each other really. Some of them might have previous relationships from other clubs, but ultimately they are a new team, a new group. So yeah, you keep it simple early doors and then you start to layer it as you progress through the season.
24: Yeah, I think it's just so exciting though, isn't it? That the amount of times we've seen Newcastle, ultimately they can't keep hold of their best players. They couldn't. They weren't paying as much as other teams in the division. They're developed players and then they would often go on and play elsewhere and have success elsewhere. Rafi Quirk is a statement signing. I know he's had his issues with injury, but in terms of talent, I really hope he can stay fit up at Newcastle because he has so much potential. You've got Hoskins Satutu joining, who I think we'll probably see in an England squad pretty soon. Finianga Anofo, the All Blacks winger, who at the time of recording, we're still expecting to join. There is some uncertainty there. I mean, they've actually got some signings here, Topsy, where you're looking at it and you're thinking, blimey, these are some serious, serious operators. Who are you most excited about of all those signings? And just generally, how pleasing is it to see this now a Newcastle team that can attract some really big names?
25: Yeah. I mean, a couple of that you've mentioned there for sure. Two in the forwards, actually. Russ Tuima, I think, is a good signing from the Chiefs. I think, you know, on the cusp of hitting that next level. So actually, again, change of scenery, change of environment might just take him to the next level. And maybe someone, maybe not under the radar, but maybe not a headline. Sam Graham, I think, from Northampton Saints. I think
24: Every
25: time he played, he was excellent. Abrasive, got stuck in, delivered. So again, you kind of need some guys that are just going to work and graft for the team. And I think he fits the bill. So, yeah, can they put it all together? I mean, like I say, I don't expect it to happen at the start of the season, but I think once they get their heads around it, I can definitely see some gradual progress.
0: Yeah, it's exciting. I love the Sam Graham shout as well. I remember seeing him when he was at Bristol and he never quite was able to break through. He went away, played in the Champ, got picked up by Northampton, was excellent for them and now has made that move to Newcastle. So I think that's a good shout. The sort of signing that actually is your kind of nuts and bolts Prem player, which I don't mean disrespectfully, but they can be so crucial. Fascinating to see how Newcastle get on. We've got to have another quick break, but next up we'll turn our attention to what I'm calling the movers and shakers, the sides who need a much better season as they look to break into the top four.
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0: This is the Gallagher Prem Preview Show on TalkSport 2. Welcome back. I'm Alfie Reynolds. I've got the former London Irish winger Topsy Ojo alongside me. And the new English rugby season gets underway this weekend. And like we will be doing throughout the season, we're going to bring you commentary this coming Sunday. It's Leicester Tigers against Saracens. It's a 3 p.m. kickoff. The match will be live on TalkSport 2 and Rocky Clark will be joining me for that. Now, last season, I think it's fair to say, Sale, Harlequins and Gloucester all had disappointing campaigns. They've all made big signings and all of them are looking to improve. Let's start in the northwest here. The England and Sale fly half George Ford has told TalkSport that they need a fresh start after the frustrations of last season.
22: Look, we were disappointed with the way the season went for us last year and we take responsibility and accountability for that, because ultimately we're the ones going out there on the field. It wasn't good enough and we were nowhere near consistent enough. So I suppose to have this injection of energy from the new lads coming in and having a bit of time away is probably just a little bit of a reset for us. And as ever, the proof will be in the pudding, won't it, in the first couple of games. But it certainly feels like we needed it, yeah.
30: Watching the games on the telly a couple of times last season, I heard pundits saying, but they're not going to play this way next season. I don't know where they got that information from. Yeah. Is that true? Has the game plan been tinkered for this year?
22: No, look, I think traditionally the DNA of Sale in the obviously since I've joined the club, but a few years before that, like, they were a big physical team and a lot was said about the defence in terms of the line speed. And I mean, if you look at the cattle of the squad, then it was significantly different than what it has been over the last couple of years, and we probably haven't moved on with that a little bit, if that makes sense. So still trying to play like that physical power game when we hadn't really got that in us as individuals. So I think the players coming in, people like Courtney and Chris from Exeter, and we've got Elia, the Fijian number eight, like we've got a bit more of that back in us. But we also understand the game's changed a little bit as well now, with the speed of the game and the way there's opportunities to move the ball. And so what I'm trying to say is, like, we still want to keep that physical part of our game, but understand that we need to move on a little bit and play a little bit different.

0: on. This isn't the Sale Sharks that we'd built. This is definitely not the Sale Sharks that weren't that far away from winning the whole thing a couple of years ago. So again, a summer off's probably been helpful. Some of those signings that you mentioned will be absolutely crucial. It's going to be difficult. Like I say, they've had a big turnover of players as well. But yeah, if they can get their first choice 15 to 23 guys out and available and humming, like physically making an impression, then again, Sale Sharks will be another one that you want to keep your eye on.
1: Yeah, I have a lot more faith in Sale than Quins and Gloucester, who we're going to come on to, that they will be better this season. But I also think they have to be better, don't they? It was a really disappointing season last year. And I get they had injuries, they were impacted by that. But they spend a lot of money. They've made some really big signings. A lot of faith has been put in Alex Sanderson. I feel like Sale are under a little bit of pressure here to improve. I think last year was way off the standards that they would expect given the squad that they've put together.
0: Yeah, I would agree. I think internally, externally, there will be pressure in terms of, right, okay, we can have a season off, for want of a better word, and there can be reasons behind that. Like you say, you know, other teams' performances, our form, our injuries, but back to back, people will start to ask questions. So ultimately, it comes down to the team winning and performing. And if they don't do that, then, like you say, people will start to talk about, well, what is going on? They're spending the money, the players are in the building. I hope, like I say, from a wider context point of view, that they are way better than they were last season, because a good Sale Sharks team is good for the league. And yeah, we need it.
1: Very quickly, before we hear from Finn Baxter and move on to Gloucester and Harlequins, does Courtney Laws coming back into the Prem get in the England squad for the World Cup next year?
0: Oh. I love Courtney. Right now I say no.
1: Okay,
0: I say no. I just think he's got too many players in those positions ahead of him. But is it in him to get there? Absolutely. I don't know if anybody was going to do it, it would be Courtney. But he's got a lot of people to hurdle.
1: Yeah, I think there's a great chance we see him back in an England squad. Let's wait and see. Steve Borthwick obviously hasn't called him up, hasn't called Joe Marchant up either. He's actually a new signing that I didn't mention when I listed them before. He wants to see the players that have been away playing in France, he wants to see them back in the Prem before he makes a judgment on bringing them into an England squad. Even though he is into his late 30s, you just can never bet against Courtney Laws. But you're right, the England back row is actually an area of strength for England, isn't it? What about Harlequins? Let's get on to them. Underachievers year after year. They're going to be glad to welcome back the England prop, Finn Baxter. He's been out injured since December. He's back fit. He's raring to go, as he's been telling Macca.
2: Yeah, I understand, like, you know, it's going to be a really long year. And I've just come off a long-term injury. So I understand there's, you know, I've got to be clever about it. And I can't just fly in to everything at 100 miles an hour. But, yeah, I'm really excited.
3: It was a frustrating season for Quins players and fans last season. You obviously hope for better. What makes you think it will be better?
2: The new set of coaches we have, they're winners. They win things, and we've really kind of changed expectations in the way we do things. Like, not just doing things because that's how we do them. Are we getting better as rugby players by doing these things? So that, and we're putting great emphasis on our set piece and battle, and because that's what enables us to beat Quins, is a great set piece.
3: And I guess that was the thing that struggled last year, is the fact that you can have brilliant wingers and all the backs in the world, if you like, but if you've not got a pack of forwards who are getting on the ball, it's not going to work.
2: Precisely, and not moving up the pitch through set piece and through dominating, things like that. I'm super excited because the work we've done so far has been great, and you know, everyone says they're having a good pre-season until the first game, and we're well aware of that. But I've been well impressed from what I've seen.
1: So let's get on to Harlequins and Gloucester here. We've said we expect Sale to be better. More question marks, Topsy, for me over Harlequins and Gloucester. They've both made some quite interesting signings. George Furbank for Quins, Jack Morgan, Dowie Lake for Gloucester. But both of these clubs have struggled so much for me over the last few years that for me, it's a case of I will believe it when I see it in terms of them actually competing regularly for the top four.
0: Yeah, I'm with you. I mean, both teams are just desperate for stability and some consistency on the pitch. I think, you know, if you start with Harlequins again, a complete turnover of the coaching staff.

0: Decimated by injuries last year as well. Of course, you know, they get Finn back to bat, which is brilliant, but they'll spend most of the season without Alex Dombrandt. I think George Furbank, unfortunately, got knocked out in the game on Friday night, so he's going to miss the opening part of the Prem season. So there's just still a few bits and pieces there. Like, I think when they get it right, they look a good team, but I still think that there's probably a few pieces missing that will make it a struggle for Harlequins to break into that top six, most notably in the pack. I think if I think of where Harlequins have been successful and won the league, as much as everyone's talked about the Quins brand of rugby, it's been their pack that has actually delivered it, the set piece, particularly in the scrum, but yes, in the tight game, has laid a platform for them to go and play that way. I still think they're missing some pieces in that, which might make it a struggle, which actually, when you compare that with Gloucester, bringing in Derry Lake, bringing in Jack Morgan, actually two season test internationals. I mean, they're going to add a lot of value to that Gloucester team. So they might just help take Gloucester, at least make Gloucester more competitive than they were last season.
1: Yeah, I'm with you on Quins, by the way. I just think, as Finn Baxter said there, didn't he? Basically, you have to have the front five to give you the platform to do everything else. The best Quins teams, the Quins teams that have won the league, have had that. I just look at this squad, and as good a player as George Furbank is, I'm not sure he was the key piece they needed. I know it gives them a very good second playmaker in the back line when he's fit, but have they ever replaced Joe Marler? Have they ever replaced Vilko Lowe? Have they ever replaced Andre Esterhazen to give Marcus Smith that outlet at inside centre? I don't think they have. I still expect Harlequins to struggle. Gloucester, I like the signings. I was actually at Gloucester last week, had a chat with Dowie Lake and Jack Morgan too. Really nice, like, just awesome guys, by the way. I hope they're successful. I'm so excited to see them in English rugby. Are they going to be enough? I mean, we'll just wait and see. I just don't feel like you can bet on Gloucester because we haven't seen it so regularly. There's been uncertainty over them. Just before we break and head into the final section of the show, give me a word on Bristol, Topsy. What's your view on Bristol? I look at their squad, and I'm a Bristol boy here. I still look at that squad, and I'm not sure it is one of the top four strongest squads in the league. So I think they need to almost surpass expectations on paper if they are to get in the playoffs. But am I being harsh? What do you think?
0: No, you're not. I mean, Bristol, I mean, you can love them in 1 minute and then they can make you want to tear your hair out if you have hair the next minute. Because, I mean, some of the rugby that they are capable of playing is the best out there. You know, it's on a par with your Northampton Saints. You know, their invention, the way they move the ball, the speed of the ball, the options. I mean, they are one of the league's entertainers. It's just that might be enough to just get them into the mix, but then it doesn't become enough to get them over the line because it's so fraught with one mistake and the whole thing can fall apart. And, you know, it's fraught with certain players have to be there to make the whole thing tick. So will they win it? Probably not. Can they be in the mix? Absolutely. I mean, they were flying at the start of the season and then I think it fell away towards the back end. So they will always have a say, but whether they're there at the final dance, I don't think so.
1: You're going to get my blood pressure up by just talking about last season. With all those injuries, they put themselves in a position to make top four, come back after the Six Nations and have some absolutely stinking performances. I think you're right. I think that's fair. A good season for Bristol would be getting into the top four. I'm just not sure when I look at the other squads around the league whether they're going to do that or not. But look, we've seen Bristol overachieve before, so let's wait and see what happens. We'll break here. Next, we're going to look ahead to the opening weekend and we'll give our predictions for the season ahead.
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1: This is the Gallagher Prem Preview Show on Talk Sport 2, final part of the show. The new season is coming up this weekend. English rugby's top division returns. It's Alfie Reynolds here with Topsy Ojo alongside me. Time for some predictions. What could possibly go wrong here, Topsy? Let me give you the fixtures for the opening round. Friday night, we've got Harlequins Bath and Northampton Newcastle. On Saturday, it's Exeter Gloucester and Sale Bristol. And the Sunday game, which is going to be live on TalkSport 2, 3 p.m, Leicester against Saracens. When you look at those fixtures, Topsy, what interests you the most on the opening weekend?
0: Some great fixtures to start off the weekend. I guess Queen's Bar on a Friday night is probably one to keep your eye on because, I mean, you're looking at, right, what does this new Queen's look like? You know, they've got first crack. They're at home on a Friday night, which they love. Bath obviously didn't get there last season. What do they look like? Again, they've had a couple of changes, but not too much turnover. What does this phase of Bath look like? So that's a good one to keep your eye on. I'm probably then fast forwarding to Sunday, if I'm honest. I think another season of Jeff Parling at Leicester. Right, okay, he's had a look at the league now. He's back as a head coach. What did he make of it? What does the team look like? What does the squad look like versus this new brand of Saracens now with those signings and the players that we've talked about? Going away to Welford Road is hard. Matteoli Woods, Welford Road, sorry. But what a place to go and kind of make a statement if you're the away side. So that's, obviously, and they've got history as well. You know, Leicester and Saracens have gone head-to-head over the years. So, yeah. Starting with a bang on a Friday night and finishing with a bang on a Sunday as well. I think those are probably the two games that jump out for me.
1: Yeah, no, I'm certainly really excited to be in the Midlands for Leicester Saracens. Just two sides that you think that could be a battle for the playoffs later on in the season when we get to next year, which is a long way off. But I think that's really, I think there's storylines all over the place, isn't there? Because you look at it and you say, all right, Northampton at home to Newcastle, you expect Saints to win that easily. But as we've said already, what on earth are Newcastle going to look like? The question about Harlequins, but they're up against Bath. That's not easy. Like, all over the place, I think there's interest here. I want to pick up with Bath, though, the fact that you mentioned them. Because I think they're intriguing. Defeated in the Prem semi-final at home last year. It's not often we see that. Finn Russell was actually missing for that game. He's back and he's been chatting with our commentator, Andrew McKenna. He starts off here, Finn, by reflecting on how last season ended.
14: Yeah, I think I forget the two semi-finals, like, it's not too bad a season, but for us, I think our expectations, our goal is obviously to win titles, so having got to two semis, looking back at it, we're probably, you know, one playoff getting to the Prem final and then in Bordeaux a couple of decisions potentially, or a couple of mistakes or a chance in the game from us getting through to the final of the Champions Cup. So I think we didn't achieve what we wanted to get to last season, but overall I think we can't be too hard on ourselves. We've still got two semi-finals, which isn't bad, but again, what we're expecting is not that.
15: Yeah, of course. In terms of the Exeter game, how hard is it to get it out of your mind? Because there's like a fairly high-profile end to the game that's been discussed however many times. How hard is it to put that behind you, take the learnings from it and move on? Because that's what you always tell us.
14: I think for me personally, it was obviously easier because I wasn't playing. That sounds funny because it's obviously a team sport, but when I wasn't playing, it was easier to me probably to move on from it. It'll be interesting when everyone's back in, we start the league again in a few weeks' time, as to how we go. But yeah, I think it's the last game of the season, you have a few months now to switch off, get away from it and come back and take the learnings from it. But also we've had time to individually probably deal with the season that we had, and then we can start again fresh. Well, the boys started obviously weeks ago now, but now the games have started, it's kind of we're back into a new season, and as much we'll address or have addressed certain things, I think individually it's good having that time off to get over it.
1: In terms of Bath top seat, I don't know. Like, on the one hand, and Finn Russell mentioned it there, they got to the semi-final. I mean, they're a drop kick away. Still don't know why they didn't take a drop kick. You're a drop kick away from getting yourselves back to the final. They went deep in Europe, and actually they troubled Bordeaux more than I think arguably any other team did in the competition. But Thomas du Toit is gone. Alfie Barbary is gone. I still think there's question marks about Lee Blackett no longer being there and what that has done to their attack overall. I still think they're a top four side, but I have a few more question marks over Bath than I perhaps did this time last year.
0: Yeah, you're right. I mean, actually, and probably the Thomas du Toit maybe leaving is huge. I mean,
1: yeah,
0: the prize that he scored for a tight at prop, and obviously his work in the tight as well was huge. And, you know, these guys aren't around very often. You know, I know that there is some young talent coming through. You know, if you look at Kepa Tupilotu, for example, you know, they have got some guys coming through that will help bolster the pack. I guess it's ultimately the lessons learned from last year. Is the squad good enough to go and do it? Yes, it is. But will they have to try and figure some stuff out early on? Yes, they will, because, you know, the attack piece was important. You know, there was definitely a drop off in their attack. And if I think back to that semi-final against the Chiefs, who I will mention the Chiefs briefly because they were exceptional, but they left points out there. And there was a turning point where the Chiefs made their subs in the second half and were really able to take control of the game and start that comeback. So I expect them to still be there in the mix. I think that the squad is too good to not be. Yeah, I expect to see them there or thereabouts. But a quick one on the Chiefs, actually, because they just came to mind. You know, there'll be another interesting one because there was talk about overachieving and, you know, having a young squad that was coming together and growing. But I think they found themselves, really found themselves toward the back end of the season, found a formula that worked. Can they kick on? That will be the question mark. That would be obviously what they're looking for. And obviously they've got a great man to help them do that, and Rob Baxter.
1: I was hoping we'd hear from Rob Baxter, but as is often the case, Topsy, we need a 2-hour show because time is against us with the amount of people we want to hear from and the amount of talking points we want to get through. Let's finish here then. Predictions. I said earlier in the show I was going to contradict myself. I do think Northampton should be the comfortable favourites for the league. But I was asked the other week to make a prediction. You know, when someone asks you and you've had no time to think about it, you panic and you say someone else. And I said Leicester.
0: Leicester. Okay.
1: So I'm going to stick with Leicester because I can't be changing my prediction before the season has even started. I think Northampton are rightly favourites. I think it's boring to say Northampton. You're allowed to, by the way. You're absolutely allowed to. But I wanted to go for someone other than Northampton. And I just think Leicester are one of those teams that, I mean, we haven't spoken about them as much on this show as we have we as other sides. But no matter what's going on at the club, when they losing coaches, it often feels like chaos. But they're still so regularly in the top four. Welford Road will be a hard place to go. You've said already the second season under Jeff Parling. So, look, I'm not sure if many other people are going to be with me on this. I'm going to go with Leicester. Topsy Ojo, for you, who is going to win the league this season?
0: Well, seeing as we're mixing things up, you've gone Leicester, which is a curveball. I'm going to go Saracens.
1: Nice. Okay.
0: I'm going to go Saracens. The pieces are there. I think the coach is there. So, yeah, why not? You know, I mean, we obviously
1: like
0: love Saints, we love Bath and that, but actually, you know, I think different champions year on year tells you that a league that is really competitive. So, yeah, let's see.
1: Nice. It's so funny, isn't it? When people ask for predictions, I'm like, well, I can't say Northampton, even though I think they're favourites. So it's ridiculous, really.
0: Well, we're all guessing, aren't we? We're having a bit of fun. So, you know, we're allowed to discuss these things.
1: Totally. Do you know the funny thing about that as well, Topsy, is last year when I answered that, I said Sale, who then had an absolute stinker of a season. So, Leicester, I apologise if I've jinxed you already. Look, Topsy, as I've said, we've quickly run out of time, but awesome to have you on the show. Awesome to build up to the new season. And I'm sure we're going to be seeing and hearing plenty of you throughout the campaign across TalkSport and TalkSport 2.
0: Yeah, no, thanks for having me. I really enjoyed it. Yeah, good preview. It sets things up nicely now. You know, I think we were looking forward to it even more so. But now that we've, I guess, talked about it, put our opinions and our previews out there, yeah, can't wait for Friday night for it all to get going.
1: Always love it. Just a reminder, the first game on TalkSport 2 this season is this coming Sunday, Leicester Tigers against Saracens. Kickoff is at 3. I'm going to be on commentary duty and Rocky Clark is going to be alongside me. Really appreciate Topsy's time. Thank you to all of you that have been listening. We'll have loads of content coming your way throughout the season, whether it be internationals, whether it be the Gallagher Prem. We cover it all here on TalkSport 2 and across the TalkSport network. This has been the Gallagher Prem preview show on TalkSport 2.
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25: Dear England.
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32: Kieran Trippier. Oh, it's in! What a start for England! Inside the opening 5 minutes!
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35: Players are fans too. It starts with kids in front of TVs, with world charts and heroes.
36: Brian Robson, number 16, pounced there in the first minute. What a start for England. Amazing.
37: Regardless of your upbringing in politics, what is clear
0: is that we're an incredible nation that has contributed so much.
1: Only one team can win the Euros. We've never done it before, and we're desperate to do it for the first time.
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35: If you love your boxing, this is the show for you. Fight Night Extra, myself, Adi Oladipo, the great Gareth A. Davis. It looks like we are now nearing a conclusion to the AJ Fury, Fury AJ saga, finally. The pair are set to fight in December in Cardiff, but it looks like the fight will take place in the early hours of the morning to satisfy the US audience. Is this a big win for Eddie Hearn over Dana White, or has Eddie poked the bear when it comes to Dana, Zuffa, and His Excellency Turki Alşay? The fallout to Conor Benn's defeat to Ryan Garcia continues. It now looks like his most likely return to the ring will be a trilogy fight with Chris Eubank Jr., who looks like he could be promoted by Eddie Hearn for that fight. All of that to come. Plus, we'll look back on an impressive win for Pat Brown. Where does he sit in the cruiserweight shakeup after that win at the weekend? And we'll discuss Hamza Shiraz's decision to vacate his WBO world title. And we're going to look ahead to some more action this weekend. As always, busy, busy show. Let's do this. This is Fight Night Extra on TalkSport 2.
27: Me people, they're with me all the way to the top. I'm so blessed to have him, and they all know that me and my dad were, you know, salt of the earth. We'll never change no matter what, so all this is for them.
37: I'll make it a quick KO so you can get back to your business work, being a landlord and stuff. I'll make it very fast, and I'll make it pain-free for you and your team. And Eddie, I promise not to hurt him too bad, and I promise you it'll be swift. And it'll be over quite quickly.
38: It's going to be a tremendous night. And don't be surprised if you see some other major, major fights on that undercard. You can see a couple of big Americans on that undercard. I think there is a fight that fight fans are going to be shocked that both fighters are taking in their prime.
39: Me on Team Eubank against Dana White and Conor Benn makes the fight twice as big. And the trilogy will be interesting. But if I'm on Team Eubank, I make sure I've been spared this time.
35: Gareth A. Davis at home. It's a miracle. It's a miracle.
3: It is. It's a miracle. Walked across the last thing I can remember doing, leaving where I was in Tijuana, was walking across the American border. After I'd walked into a metal girder, by the way, that's what this is. That was on the day of the bare knuckle fight. So I was associating very well with the bare knuckle fighters. walked across the border, went to San Diego, made it back to London. I'm here with you now. Like you say, it really is Fight Night Extra. I'm very well. It's a lot going on, and it's been a whistle stop time. How are you doing?
35: Very well, very well. I'm happy you're just home, if I'm honest with you. I feel like
0: we're both always on the road. It's nice to see that we're both home. I can't remember the last time we actually both did this at home. So it's good. I know you've been in Vegas to Mexico. You're going to be on your travels again very, very soon. So it is good to kind of see you back in your base. Before we get stuck into AJ Fury, because again, we are trying to give you guys it as it happens. It's a shame this is not an everyday show because we'll keep you updated, but we're trying to give you the latest. Pat Brown on the weekend. I don't know, during your travels, if you were able to see Brown's win over John Hedges, becomes the British and Commonwealth Cruiserweight champion. What do you make of Pat Brown?
3: I think he's a real talent. I think he's had 24 rounds in 7 fights. It was 19 rounds before he stepped in against John Hedges, who was the boxer in this one. Hedges, the fight went how I thought it would go. Had a good boxing match for 4 or 5 rounds, and then Pat Brown's power, which is his great, great skill, is he may be world or elite class with his power. We're yet to see in the cruiserweight division, but I think he's a very exciting talent. I think he's got the right team. He says the right things. He looks right, and this was a good test for him against John Hedges. It was 12-0 and had boxed 69 rounds as a pro, I think it was. So, and it was a really sharp, vicious, accurate body shot or body shots that did for Hedges. And if he wants to go up the levels very quickly, which he is doing, I think he's got to produce that kind of power against a lot of opponents. No one's really been able to stand up to himself. He's a big man. They're both big men, these two. And you never know, he might be one of those guys that we talk about as being able to be a small heavyweight in the future as well. But I think they're fast-tracking him, but they're not fast-tracking him. Great talent, great crowd already. 5,000 this time, 7,000 next time, 10,000 next time. Vidal Riley, these kind of guys would be good for him, in my view.
0: Yeah, perfectly said. He had a decent number in there. I remember thinking when it was mentioned that he's going to fight in the Co-op Live, I was like, well, it's a bit too big, because it is very big. But it did look really good in there. I think 5,000-6,000 in there. And I do think, you know, you got another name, maybe a Jack Massey, a Chev Clark, you maybe get to 8,000, an Aloys Jr. There are good names in Britain to determine whether or not he's European or world class that he can tick off. And if he can tick off those three, and then you're knocking on the door to the Chris Billim Smiths and the Vidal Rileys. So I think he's in a good division in this country. And then obviously you've got the real kings, Opetaia Benavidez. I think you have to mention Zerdo still. I think he's still a good fighter.
3: Saw him on Saturday night.
0: That's nice.
3: Saw him on Saturday night in Tijuana. He was good. He was really good. Obviously he got roundly beaten by Jose Benavidez, but he still wants to get there and get in the mix. I agree with you. I think there's two levels or three levels for Pat Brown to go yet. I mean, Eddie Hearn was already talking about Jaya Pataya, but look what happened to Moses Tauma when he was forced to go to, not forced, but was forced into that position where he was moving very quickly. So, like you say, I think they're a long way off. They are 2028 opponents. The Jaya Pataya fight isn't until 2028, and he may not even be ready then. After coming away from Vegas, I think, for me, I think David Benavidez is probably going to I think he matches Jai for size. Seeing them next to each other in the ring, as you did as well, I was very excited about seeing them together. Mm. I think they're matched up very well, but I think Jai can be beaten. And I think David Benavidez is probably, at the moment, I'm siding with Benavidez. So it's a really exciting division. And I think Pat Brown be well advised to let those guys get some more mileage on the clock as well.
0: Yeah, and I think you mentioned the team, and I think it's a really good team. He's got, obviously, Sam Jones, the manager, who will be his mouthpiece, because Pat's not going to sell the fights like that. He'll sell them naturally. He won't, you know, try and just be WrestleMania with it. He'll be very good. Nigel Travis, Jamie Moore, I think it's a good team. And Manchester's looking for that next star. Obviously, when Pat fought, it was a year and I think a week since the great Ricky Hatton passed. And you almost felt like Manchester are looking to crown another king. And he's like that, isn't he? He's almost a... You can understand how the working class will get behind Pat Brown. they will follow him. They'll follow him into his march.
3: Yeah, the blue collar worker. And also, have you ever seen Ibiza Final Boss and Sam Jones in the same room? I haven't. Yeah. And that
0: he's going to hate that.
3: There may just be a chance that it is one and the same person. You know.
0: Very quickly, I this is a very random segue, but you mentioned Benavidez. Obviously, you were in Tijuana. I know Andy Ruiz was with you as well at the bare knuckle. And the only reason I bring this up is because Benavidez's dad mentioned the likelihood of David Benavidez fighting Andy Ruiz at heavyweight in an all-Mexican showdown, which would be enormous.
3: Yeah, I see it. And I spoke to Andy as well about potentially coming and joining us at Tyson Fury and Anthony Joshua over here as well. It was great having him on the broadcast team. He's an absolute star. He's the first Mexican-American heavyweight champion of the world, and obviously completely upset the odds back in 2019 at Madison Square Garden on that shocker of a night when he was dropped by Anthony Joshua and then he got up to win the fight in just stunning, dramatic, shocking fashion that we lost ourselves that night in something. I don't know what it was, but and Andy's lost himself a little bit since. Obviously didn't fare well against Damian Nieber recently. But I tell you, being around him, he is so loved by the Mexicans and he is looking for a couple more fights. He even called out Fury or Joshua in a bare knuckle fight while I was with him as well at the top of the show. So you never know. These boys might fancy one bare knuckle fight before they saddle up and head off forever, you know. And you've got to be there.
0: Who knows? Who knows? Who knows? Honestly, who knows?
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0: I want to quickly move on to Hamza Shiraz, if we can. Obviously, he's been in the headlines quite a lot in the last month, but it's ramped up in the last couple of days. Obviously, he vacated his WBO super middleweight title a couple of days ago. That was after Queensbury won the purse bids for it as well. What do you make of him doing this? I mean, a lot of people have had their say. Timothy Bradley, Mr. Desert Storm himself, has said, okay, this is a duck by Hamza Shiraz. I feel that's quite harsh considering who they're asking Hamza to fight and the circumstances behind Yanni Bakalem Kanuli. What do you make of Hamza saying, I'm not fighting this guy, I'm going to, I don't know, throw the belt away, so to speak?
3: Well, I'll say first of all that this is the best, probably the best fight, live fight in the super middleweight division, which, so I'm sad we're not seeing it. So that goes without saying. But I think the rumblings from Hamza when... Yeah, the odd thing is the purse bid, okay, that they won the purse bid and he decided to vacate the title or relinquish the title. But whenever it was, 4 or 5, maybe 5 weeks ago, when the WBO ill-advisedly, I think, ordered Hamza to defend by December against Yanibek Alim Kanuli, I think he took a stance then over the fact that Alim Kanuli had still not completely served his ban. And he felt affronted by it. Now, the money is a completely separate thing. They won the purse bid. Was it 750 for the purse bid?
0: Or he was 1 million, but Hamza's would have been 750.
3: 750 versus 250. So it's not a bad payday. He's been paid a lot more in previous fights, I'm led to believe. So there's a little bit of, I'm not being paid enough to do this. And he may have to take less for other fights now as a result, because I don't think he's going to be in the millions for other fights when he gets them. But I think on principle, as far as I can see it from the outside, because I'm not an insider on this story, I don't know the ins and outs. You may know more on this one. I know you speak to his management team regularly. I think he's in principle, he's done the right thing. The WBO have made a mistake.
0: Yeah, I couldn't agree more. I think in principle, asking someone that there's almost... I mean, I don't know what the punishment here is for Alim Kanuli. Yes, he's been suspended for 12 months, but ultimately, they've almost given him a golden handshake on his return. Like, okay, jump up to the next weight class and you'll fight the champion and make £250,000. And I just feel like that just doesn't read right. It doesn't send out the right message to drug cheats. I have no issue with him. Look, ultimately, I'd like drug cheats to be banned for longer, but if they've suspended him for a year, I have no issue with him coming back and fighting again. But there has to be a way back up. You have to kind of work your way into the top 10 rankings and then after a couple of wins, get a crack at the champion. I don't see how the WBO can't read this one correctly. I think it's a bit of a disgrace. And look, whether Hamza's vacated it out of principle and saying, I'm going to stand firm on this, I don't want drug cheats to get opportunities or money, I guess only Hamza would know. But I do think he's done the right thing by saying, I'm not fighting this guy because he doesn't deserve the opportunity.
3: Well, look, he was stripped of the IBF title for failing that. I was just looking up the date of it. He was IBF and WBO. He was meant to face Arislandi Lara on last December, wasn't it? 6th of December. But he failed a pre-event drugs test, or failed a VADA anti-doping test, and was replaced by Johan Gonzalez then. And then stripped 3 months later. But to say when a guy's still serving a ban, you've got to face him by December, I don't know. It just, It smacks of, look, he's a great fighter. He's in his prime. He's from that proud Kazakhstan heritage, rather, sorry, not Kyrgyzstan. But I just feel, Addie, that this is boxing shooting itself in the foot. I mean, yeah. We're going to talk later on about Ryan Garcia and Conor Benn, and you could go in on them for certain reasons as well. We're going on Canelo today. We're going on Tyson Fury. We can go in on Jarrell Miller, we can go in on Evander Holyfield, you can go in on whoever you want to go in on for whatever reason you want to go in for. And I'm not necessarily saying they all should be critiqued every single time we bring this subject up, but boxing has a habit of serving itself when wrongs occur, and people, they come up with defences, and that's fine, and they're excused and pardoned and exonerated. But some of it takes the biscuit, and I think this is one of them on one of those occasions. So it's a shame because I think this guy, Alim Kanouli, could have been the toughest test of Hamza's career as well.
0: Oh, by far. There was a time when, you know, we were desperate to see him versus Carlos Adames at 160. And he can be a problem at 168, and he probably will be a problem. He's going to fight for the title, and he probably will be champion. And then he'll be screaming for the likes of Canelo or Mbili or Munguia. Yeah. But I don't know. I don't understand why the WBO have done it. You just mentioned some names there, and all of those names are big names that generate a lot of money and put a lot of bums on seats. So you can understand, although I disagree to it, you can understand why they're almost pushed back quickly and given opportunities because they make a lot of people a lot of money. Alim Kanouli is not a big star. He doesn't sell out arenas. He doesn't sell out stadiums. So I don't understand why the WBO seem to want to push for him to be their champion or for him to fight for their title. I do find it very, very strange. And
3: well,
0: again,
3: I think that's
0: part of the reason.
3: I'm not saying that they're brought back. That, look, all these people that I mentioned have all mounted their defences and have gone through their cases and seen their scenarios, like I said, exonerated or, you know, the hair follicles that Canelo gave, the meat that's supposed to be injected with steroids for growth in Mexico that football teams have tested positive before. There's precedents for all these things. And, you know, if people go through the process and they serve a ban and they bring evidence, that's all fine. But it is a problem. It's a problem because the fact is that your body is your weapon. If if there's rules laid down where you shouldn't be using your body as a weapon with certain things in it, then them's the rules. So I don't know. It's one of the worst areas of our sport. You know, it's one of the most lawless as well in some ways.
0: And that's why fighters are having to, I guess, almost defend themselves as opposed to the governing bodies. And whoever else needs to be involved. All right, you're listening to Fight Night Extra on TalkSport 2. Up next, Jish, I know you've been waiting for this. We are going to discuss it. AJ Fury looks like he's heading to Cardiff. Finally, we have some closure on the saga that has dragged on for years. It's coming up.
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0: Welcome back. You're listening to Final Extra on TalkSport 2. Adi Oladipo, Gareth A. Davis. All right. I think we have closure. I think. Because we are hearing, as Gareth scoffs there, and rightly so, because I feel like I've been saying this quite a lot in the past 12 months. But we are now, it looks like, closing in on a venue and a date for AJ Fury. The venue being the Principality Stadium in Cardiff. The date being December 11th. True or false, Gareth?
1: Yeah, December, yes, I that's exactly what I'm hearing. But the fight will actually take place on December the 12th in the early hours of the morning, between 1 a.m. and 3 a.m. Ring walk's probably 1:30, I imagine. I reckon they'll be in the ring at 2 a.m. Special licenses and permits required for 78,000 people to pour out of the Principality Stadium at half three in the morning, where there's only 10,000 hotel rooms in Cardiff. I've already booked one. Have you?
0: I hope so. I hope someone's done it for me.
1: Well, all I'd say is that's what we're hearing. And I've heard that for, I reckon, 12 days already. 11 or 12, nearly 2 weeks. So we are, like you said,
0: can I ask you a private question?
1: Yeah, go on.
0: When I was with you in Vegas and we were both waiting for Ryan Garcia and Conor Benn and you got news on your phone and you jumped up, was this it?
1: Yeah.
0: Okay. All right. Okay. Yeah. So yeah, it has been about that time then. It has been about 10 days. Yes.
1: Yeah. I mean, it was the 4th or the 11th at that point of December was being discussed. The reason for it being on a Friday night is because of college football. The reason for it being late at night is because they want to do prime time in the United States, where Netflix has 87 million subscribers of its 325 million. It costs between, what is it, $9 and $25 a month, and it's a month-by-month process. So they pick up 2 million new subscribers for a year, then they make $200 million out of it. So
0: do they do they get that from America? Do we believe that they will get an extra 2 million subscribers from America? You've been to America, you know the ground. How many are very invested like that with AJ Fury over there?
1: Well, what I'll say is when I went to AJ and Jake Paul, I found America very taken with Anthony Joshua, very taken with him. And also, Tyson Fury was with me at the bare knuckle event in Miami a couple of weeks back. And he's very popular over there as well. Now, are they popular on the huge sporting landscape that we talk about with UFC on in the bars? In every bar, there's UFC, MMA, UFC going on, and NBA and NFL and hockey, ice hockey, baseball. No, they're not to that level of popularity, but Fury's done two big series that were very successful at home with the Furies. I think if they build it in the right way, and we are running out of time, if they build it in the right way, it can be a big audience in America. And I think Netflix know their numbers. They're the broadcasters. They've signed up for this. They're the ones helping these extraordinary 100 million pound purses that we're here. Both men are getting on separate contracts. But the big surprise, I mean, some people say it's boring. I just say, no, it's boxing. The big surprise is that it hasn't been announced this week. And we are Monday night now. And we're not getting teased for tomorrow that it's sometime this week and a press conference sometime next week, apparently. I don't know the details on this, but I am making inquiries every day and people saying like this.
0: Yeah. On the American thing, I guess, look, America has a bigger audience, bigger numbers, right? Massive country. They're both going to have to do some sort of American media tour to almost go to those platforms for it to do the numbers that Netflix wanted to do in America. I wouldn't be surprised if they're on just these big shows and podcasts. I don't know how receptive both of them will be to that, but surely they're going to have to go and do, surely there has to be almost a worldwide tour here, like a press conference over here, press conference in America, if you're trying to appease an American audience, or do they just expect to announce it and all of America just wakes up and watches AJ Fury. I don't understand.
1: I think the latter is what's going to happen. They may do a New York press conference. They might nip across the water. But again, are they big enough to be on Fallon? Jimmy Fallon over there. Ryan Garcia was on. Was he on Jimmy Fallon? I think he was, wasn't he?
0: I think he went on a lot of things.
1: He's certainly on the big chat shows over there. I know we're going to talk about him in a bit. But the you'd think they should do a New York press conference. It makes sense. But again, are both men going to acquiesce to be together for a day there and a day in London and a day in Cardiff? They've got to have a London press conference. Maybe it's just London to announce it. The one person who's talking about it more in public than anyone else at the moment is Eddie Hearn. And he's, I don't know if you're going to use that Roy Jones quote at some point. I'll let you use it today, but it's in my head. Because Eddie is out there in a different frame of mind, very buoyant over the last week about the fight coming to the UK. But I want to see the T's crossed and the I's dotted before we fully commit to the fact that we are going to see these two men facing off at a press conference and then facing off in the ring. I think we're just a little way away from it, but it's gone on so long, Eddie, 3 or 4 iterations of it potentially happening, that you do fear at times that you might be imagining that it's about to happen.
0: Yeah, you feel, especially in the last few weeks, you felt like we were just a day away from it being announced, but also a day away from it being cancelled. It almost felt like we were close and teetering on both of those sides. Is it not a win, though, for Eddie? And I fully agree with your statement about Eddie's done a lot of interviews and said a lot about this fight without actually us seeing an announcement. But is it not a small win that Eddie and AJ were sticking to their guns about this fight coming to the UK? And it looks like they've kind of got their wish.
1: Yeah, they've got their wish. That's the right word. I think they've got their wish for it to happen in the UK. And I'm glad about that. I mean, I can't say I'm not, because I'd much rather be here having the fight here on UK soil than I would in America. But as I said so many times, if it's going to happen, I'm happy for it to happen in America as well, if that was the only place it could happen. But obviously, Anthony Joshua protested against it. They've changed the contract. Eddie Hearn's backed him to the hilt over it, and they've got it over the line. And we believe it will be 78,000, 80,000 in Cardiff, which has its own issues, policing, 80,000 people on the streets at 4 a.m, people getting home from it all, how they manage the city. But at least we're getting it, and it's in the UK, and we're not having to wait several months again when certain things can happen. But it's the ultimate tantalizer. It's the ultimate tease, this fight. It's well past its prime now. It's the richest fight in boxing. So come on, guys. As I've been saying for weeks, please sign the contract and let's just get you two together.
0: I've only been to one fight, and I've been to quite a few. Obviously, you've been to many more than me, but I've only been to one fight where fans have been segregated, and that was Conlon versus Wood in Nottingham. Do they need to segregate the fans here? I always feel like the Fury fan base and AJ fan base is very, very different.
1: And very biased, both of them.
0: Very, very biased. Like, one's this and one's that, and there is no grey area. It's this or that. I can almost see in the stadium being split. Like, you don't just buy a boxing ticket. You buy an AJ ticket to sit there, and you buy a Fury ticket to sit there.
1: Well, AJ's fought there twice, hasn't he, against Carlos Takam and Joseph Parker, 6 or 7 months apart. And they were great nights, I recall, with big crowds. And he was a big star at the time. And he was a 3-belt world champion, wasn't he, against Joseph Parker? Well, because the WBO was on the line. He had 2 belts himself, I believe. It was either one or two. But, look, it's a happy hunting ground for Anthony Joshua. I think, will they have to? No, I don't think so. I don't.
0: No? Okay.
1: There might be the odd scuffle in the crowd, I imagine. But,
0: yeah.

0: asking that question. Look,
1: I know
0: this.
1: You weren't going to ask that.
0: Yeah. No, no, I don't, no, I think you did. Who does a defeat affect the most?
1: Fury.
0: Mentally.
1: Fury. Okay. Big time.
0: So,
1: big time. Because okay. he will want the rematch. He still wants a third fight with Alexander Usyk. So does Anthony Joshua, by the way, want a third fight with Alexander Usyk. I'm not sure he wants another fight with Daniel Dubois. I'm not sure he wants a trilogy fight with Andy Ruiz, who was telling me that he was wanted a third fight with Anthony Joshua, telling me at the weekend. But no, I think it affects Fury a lot more because he will want another fight because he'll believe that he's the favourite in this. I think he is the favourite. But AJ's still dangerous. He's going to be dangerous with his heavy-handedness and his finishing capabilities. He will still be dangerous.
0: Yeah, I'm with you. I think Fury's the favourite as well. I think it's almost a 65-35 Fury swing in this one. There has been a bit of talk about who's going to be on the undercard. Obviously, everyone wants to be on this card because it is such a big fight card. One man who thinks he knows who's going to be undercard is Keith Connolly, obviously manager of Conor Benn and Edgar Belanger and so many more, Filip Hrgović. And he spoke to us at TalkSport over the weekend on a variety of different topics, but he had this to say about what we might see in the undercard of the AJ Fury fight.
2: I've heard the same rumors like you again, December 11th in Cardiff. So we'll see what happens. But wherever that fight is and whatever date it's at, it's going to be a spectacle. You have all the main characters in boxing involved, and it's going to be a tremendous night. And don't be surprised if you see some other major, major fights on that undercard.
3: What a tease there. That sounds like a man in the know. What are you teasing us with there, Keith?
2: We'll see you in the next week or two.
4: All right, Keith, just give us this one then. Just give me this one, right? Are we talking about a big British star, or are we talking about a big American star?
3: All Croatian. All Croatian.
2: You can see a couple of big Americans on that undercard. I think there is a fight that fight fans are going to be shocked that both fighters are taking in their prime. So just give it another week or two. As far as Filip Hrgović, we haven't talked about him, but obviously he's the Croatian you're talking about. There's a possibility he could be on that card, but I think the likelihood is first quarter of next year, just because he has the cut over his eye. He's got to heal up to make sure he can go into training and sparring. And I think we either fight the winner of Dubois Wardley, or we do our mandatory of Frank Sanchez.
0: Okay, a big name he's proclaiming. Didn't give us many clues, but a big American name on the undercard. We know it's not going to be a Canelo. I mean, could it be a Shakur Stevenson? He seems to be training, but no fight announced. Shakur's in camp. I don't see any fight card yet.
1: I don't know who it is. I was out of the loop with Keith on Saturday when he spoke to Fight Night, so I'm not sure. You got any hints or not?
0: I might know a man who knows a man.
1: Yeah, I mean, I think the undercard will be decent, but I don't think that's what people will be going there for, frankly. I think they'll be going there for the heavyweight battle of Britain, the bragging rights fight that we've waited at least 6 years for, and probably 2 years past their prime, both of them, 2-3 years past their prime. So I think most people's attention will be not on the card, but on the main event, with the retractable roof closed.
0: Yeah, it's going to be an incredible showpiece. I really do. Final one on this Eddie and Dana thing, beef, this war of words, which continues and continues and continues. I saw Dana send some strong stuff at the UFC event on the weekend. Eddie said some strong stuff at the Matchroom show on the weekend. Good for boxing or bad for boxing?
1: Oh, it's brilliant. It's an ongoing soap opera, isn't it? And you'd almost be disappointed when they don't want to say things about each other now. And it's building towards, like you were saying earlier, you mentioned it earlier, I believe, Chris Eubank and Eddie Hearn now getting on. Think about the things that scumbag and all these different things that he's been called by Chris Eubank, and snake and all these different things. But now they'll work together. Money talks and promotion talks. And as Eddie was on one show calling himself the GOAT, with Charlie Parsons, and maybe he is being the GOAT at the moment, you know. I really do enjoy the drama between

0: the two men, and I'm really looking forward to seeing them co-promoting at some point in the future. And I say co-promoting, I mean being on the same promotion together, because they do a lot of smack talk aimed at each other when they're not in the same room. I want to see if it happens when they're in the same room. Because I think there's a lot of, I think deep down there's a lot of respect there between the lines, actually. Because I think, I remember many times Eddie Hearn said to me, I love the way the UFC does things. I love the way Dana White does things. And I think they could learn a trick or two from the rhythms of Fight Week, by the way, when we did Ryan Garcia and Conor Benn. The press conference had a zing about it. You've hosted press conferences yourself. The way they stage it, the way they bring the questions in from the media in a line with the microphone going round. I like those old style press conferences when people are allowed to kind of interrupt and disturb and interject rather than just be controlled from the top desk, because it allows more fire in the room. And when you've got an audience in there, that's great as well. So I think boxing can be learning from that. The other promoters can be learning, or should be learning from that.
1: Couldn't agree more. All right, you're listening to Fight Night Extra on TalkSport 2. Up next, are we going to see Conor Benn versus Chris Eubank Jr. free? And will Eddie Hearn be in the opposite corner this time?
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1: Welcome back. 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Adi Oladipo, Gareth A. Davis. All right, the dust is finally settling on Conor Benn's defeat to Ryan Garcia, and all roads seem to be pointing in the direction of a trilogy with Chris Eubank Jr. Let's hear from Eddie Hearn, who was by Conor's side for the first two fights, and he's hinted that he might be in the opposite corner if the pair meet again.
3: Look, stranger things have happened. I will confirm that I had a very pleasant lunch meeting with Mr. Eubank, and it was nice. You know, it was nice to kind of clear the air a little bit. You know, certainly me on Team Eubank against Dana White and Conor Benn makes the fight twice as big, and the trilogy will be interesting. But if I'm on Team Eubank, I'll make sure everything's fair this time. You know, I think Chris understands and appreciates that my job last time was to get the edge, and I did that beautifully because I spun the other team around my little finger and I enabled Conor Benn to get the advantage going in the fight. That's the game.
1: I find it really strange, but this is boxing. This is boxing, Gav. Nothing will surprise me. I mean, I did the press conference when Chris Eubank Jr. called Eddie and Frank Smith scumbags. And Eddie was, you know, referring to maybe taking legal route with Chris Eubank Jr. And now, here we are. And now Eddie's saying, I've met with him, we've sat down, and we might work with each other. Boxing.
0: Yeah, and also this, I mean, I may have mentioned this to someone else in the last week as well, when Chris Eubank, when Eddie Hearn revealed that he was, he sat down and had dinner with Chris Eubank, said, I don't even know if he likes me, but I admire him in certain ways. It reminded me of when Bob Arum says so famously, and it's tongue-in-cheek, yesterday I was lying to you, but today I'm telling you the truth.
1: Wow.
0: And it's become famous because for that very thing we're talking about right here. And again, I'm not pointing the finger at anyone saying that. He's saying that to describe what happens in boxing, that Conor Benn was the greatest thing since sliced bread when he was with Eddie Hearn, and he was an innocent man, and Eddie stood by him and all those things that he did for him. And Chris Eubank, like you say, was referring to Eddie as the snake and the great tempter and the difficult guy to deal with. And now they may work together, hand in glove, against Conor Benn for a victory in the third fight. So, you know, with one apiece. So it's fascinating, and it is part of the narrative. And throw Dana White in there, and it's a matchroom Zuffa boxing card. It's brilliant. It's a showpiece. And it can even
1: and it needs a new narrative, doesn't it?
0: The narrative
1: before was Ben.
0: And it
1: Eubank,
0: might be the promoters this time.
1: Needs a new narrative.
0: Yeah, and it might be them. I mean, Chris Eubank might sit there and go, I still don't like you, Eddie. But I mean, I wanted to work with you because I needed you for this fight. I had heard that Chris Eubank was going in a different direction first, by the way.
1: Same.
0: And that will be revealed. I can't break that story, but I hear he's close to signing. I don't think Conor Benn's next necessarily for Chris Eubank is what I'm saying, because I hear he may have another big name opponent which is about to get the big reveal, and it could be this year.
1: Well, he's a man that all of a sudden seems to have so many options.
0: Yeah.
1: Like, his name's been mentioned from 168 all the way up to near cruiserweight. He has put on a few pounds as well, which some might have noticed, which would suggest he is trying to put on some weight. Who knows? I did see he celebrated his birthday the other day, and the birthday cake had a picture of Conor Benn and that image of the eggs hit in the face. So it's still there for him. He knows that still potentially there's a few million pounds to be made. Removing the narrative, removing the Dana and Eddie thing, any interest in a Conor Benn, Chris Eubank Jr. trilogy?
0: Well, there's another element to it, which is the weight, which is a very interesting topic within it as well, because, and Eddie Hearn's referred to this already, spoken to this point, that we're not going to be doing any weight restrictions on this one. Like, he's going to have to fight my guy, Chris Eubank. Conor Benn's going to have to fight my guy at 168, 170. And that's the fact. And it is going to be a tough fight this time round for him. But Chris really struggled in that last fight. And that was his last contest. And he looked like a ghost in there. I don't know whether he did have a bad weight cut. And, you know, he needs to come strong. Both men are climbing up again. And again, you know, what happens if Connor gets roundly beaten by Chris Eubank this time? What does Zuffa do with him then? Do they just feed him to a Teo Lopez? Do they, I don't mean that respectfully, but do they put him in with another smasher from America? Do they put him in with another world class, stroke elite class fighter? And it's a difficult one. They need to rebuild Connor a little bit. I think he's probably only got a couple of fights left, to be honest.
1: Yeah, agreed. I don't think, I know he's only 29, and look, most times these fighters will stay on and on and on and on, but I think the money he's made, and if he's honest with himself as well about where he thinks he can go, I think Connor's only got a couple of fights left as well. I think he speaks about family quite a lot, and I think that's important to him. And I think what his wife, Victoria's had three kids now, so I think he's probably thinking, if I can make as much money as possible from the next two, then that's enough. And he would have made way more than he ever dreamt of.
0: He's 30 in a week's time. He's 30 in a week's time.
1: There you go. So maybe, 32, he calls it quits. So two more fights once a year, and we'll see what he does. Sticking with Zuffa very quickly as we round up the show. Johnny Fisher makes his Zuffa debut this weekend. A bit more low-key than the other Zuffa ones we've been speaking about, but Johnny Fisher fights at the Copper Box this weekend. I have no idea what the plans are for Zuffa and Johnny Fisher. I don't know if they're going to try and attack the British title. I don't know if they're going to try and put him in with the Zuffa heavyweight champion. Have they even crowned a Zuffa heavyweight champion? Is that FA Jagpa's win over Charles Martin? I can't remember. But I have no idea what the plan is. I guess it's just, let's have fun and let's make some noise in the Copper Box.
0: Well, you saw Damazonia, their young heavyweight last week.
1: I did.
0: I think.
1: Very good.
0: Yeah, threw his shoulder out, didn't he? Damaged his shoulder, but looked very, very aggressive. A guy that was a light welterweight. He's only 21. He's a light welterweight. Light middleweight. Super welterweight, rather, 4 years ago. And he had two growth spurts. And he went, boom, light heavyweight. Boom, heavyweight. Great kid. Can't talk yet. He's not a big, effusive character. Had a few interviews with him in Vegas. Johnny beats Michael Piraton, the Belgian fighter, on Saturday night at the Copper Bosch, which they're calling it again, of course. 12-2 his record is, with six KOs. I think Johnny's just going to have a nice, like you say, a few fun fights for Zuffa, gets the crowd moving over here, fulfills the Sky cards. But if he does anything decent, they'll elevate him. If they can put him in a British title fight, they will, I'm sure. So, he's struck gold with them, in my view. Rather like Conor, but in a slightly different way. And when you think, where he was after the first defeat to Dave Allen, but the second fight to Dave Allen, where he was at that point, he's come back in droves. So good luck to him. He's a great guy. Fantastic guy.
1: He is a great guy. Good luck to Johnny. Good luck to Craig Richards as well, who's on that card. Yeah. He fights Hot Rod in a very important fight in the 175-pound division. A lot of time for Craig, who maybe doesn't get the opportunities that I think he deserves, but he's a very, very tough night for a lot of light heavyweights. So good luck to him on Saturday. All right, you've been listening to Fighter Extra on TalkSport 2. Big thanks, as always, to Gareth A. Davis. 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
34: 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Bobby George!
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35: A lot of guys lost their fingers, or lost an arm, or you lose your toes. But I was young, no fear, you see. And I had the bees and honey, that's why I went down there.
32: Suffering World Championship heartbreak against Eric Bristow.
35: It was a great final. And when you're playing a tournament and you've had chances, you don't make excuses. 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
32: And visiting the troops in Berlin during the era of the Iron Curtain.
35: Of course, I was working for a cigarette company over there then. And they could see them all in the back of my car. Of course, they asked me for some fags. I've given them, you know, a couple of free packets. And then I got told off because they filmed me doing it. They could have done me for bribing the guards.
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32: Robert Francis Bobby George, born the 16th of December 1945 in Manor Park in Essex in England. Bobby's undoubtedly one of the most popular and charismatic players in the history of darts, having been at the forefront of the sport as a player and a broadcaster since the mid-1970s. Having entered the game at the very late age of 30, Bobby made an instant impact on the sport, winning the first tournament he entered and quickly becoming the dominant force in the Eastern Counties with three consecutive Essex Masters titles. Career highlights include winning the North American Open in 1978, the prestigious News of the World Championship on two occasions in 1979 and 1986, while in 1982 he won the BDF Europe Cup singles title after a famous victory over Eric Bristow. He also reached the final of the BDO World Championships twice in 1980 and 1994, while he represented England on 26 occasions and remains in the list of the all-time top 10 winning players for his country. For 40 years, he's worked in the media side of the game as well, as a commentator and co-presenter with the BBC, while he's also displayed his talents as an actor, appearing as a London gangster in the British film Dove and also in the film London Fields. On TalkSport this evening, I'm joined on My Sporting Life by the King of Bling, the legend of darts, that is, Bobby George. Hi, Bobby. Welcome to My Sporting Life.
35: Lovely job.
32: Here on TalkSport, the popularity of darts has gone up a lot in recent years. Do you think it's more popular now than what it was in the 1980s?
35: I think it's got more coverage on the television and more media coverage. But it's not any more popular, no.
32: You can still walk down the street and people are shouting at you, aren't they?
35: They do, yeah.
32: OK, well, listen, over the next 2 hours, we'll be chatting in detail about your life and times in the world of darts, including your triumph in the prestigious News of the World Championship in 1979, a year when these sounds were making the headlines.
0: I love the smell of napalm in the morning. It smelled like victory.
3: It's New Year 1980, and a Soviet army occupies a neighboring country. This was the limited contingent of Soviet forces in Afghanistan, the 40th Army.
5: The explosion was witnessed by two guards along the cliff path who were keeping an eye on Lord Mountbatten's green and white boat, the Shadow Five. It was violent in the extreme and was heard across the bay 2 miles away.
6: Robertson, the first time we've seen them attack them, and there's Branson! Well, that's what I've wanted to see Robertson do!
7: Between us and the screws, I'm a survivor. I get by. I'm just treated like scum.

0: Music there from the Buggles, Michael Jackson, Joy Division and Kate Bush. Arsenal win the FA Cup, Apocalypse Now and Scum are amongst the year's critically acclaimed films. The Soviet Union invades Afghanistan. Tales of the Unexpected and Minder make their TV debuts. Boxing legend Sugar Ray Leonard, a previous guest on this programme, wins his first world title. Lord Mountbatten is assassinated. Nottingham Forest lift the European Cup. And tonight's guest on My Sporting Life, Bobby George, wins the News of the World Championship, all from the year 1979. Bobby, you were born in the eastern part of London a few months after the end of World War II. What kind of childhood did you have?
1: Well, my dad went blind when he was 22. So in them days, he didn't have the help they got today. And my mother died when I was three. TB.
0: Your dad's Francis and your mum's Jessie, yeah. She died of TB, yeah.
1: Yeah, and then my dad married Phyllis, and a bit tough. They were a bit tough them days. We didn't have a lot, so you couldn't go in the fridge, and we didn't have a parlour then, like a room. You used to put a cold room. You couldn't nick a bit of cheese or anything like that. You got smacked round the ear hole. You know, it was all 1 pint of milk a day, and it wasn't very. It was a bad time, really, for growing up.
0: How did your dad make ends meet if he was blind?
1: Well, very difficult. He used to grow flowers. He used to grow dahlias, and sell the dahlias when they bloomed, obviously. And then cuttings. Used to do loads of cuttings for him. And I was my dad's eyes when I was young, more or less. He went blind at 22, but he'd done a lot of things for a young man. Like the row at your veil wouldn't work and the gearbox got, so he told me how to strip the gearbox down. So I used to strip the gearbox down and see what was wrong, and I used to decorate. He told me how to paint a door properly, all things like that. So
0: in the notes I've got here in front of me, it says that he taught you how to kill a rabbit and a turkey.
1: Yeah, I didn't like that, you know. I used to breed New Zealand white rabbits, red eyes, they had lovely right. little rabbits. I used to breed them for meat, obviously. And I feed him every day, and then he said, right, kill all that, like, well, and I thought, oh dear. And as a, well, you don't rabbit punch a rabbit.
0: No.
1: What you see in the films, because you bruise all the meat. So you have to break its neck, hold its legs, and you break its neck like you would a turkey. And I used to hate doing it, hate it. But he said, that's your bread and butter, son. You don't kill it, you don't eat. And we used to keep the skins. And used to put this, like, looked like a lot of salt on it. I'd pin them out. I used to get, like, I don't know, sixpence a pelt.
0: Lining of gloves and things like that.
1: Yeah, they used to make things out of rabbit's fur, like. And used to get, like, fivepence. That was my bunch for looking after the rabbits.
0: Wow.
1: The turkeys, that were difficult to kill. You get a 20-odd pound turkey, you have to put it, hang up by its legs, hold its wings because it bruises the meat. Someone holds his friend, you have to break his neck. But it's a horrible thing to do when you're
0: yes.
1: a kid.
0: Yeah.
1: But, you know, it's quick, it's not cruel, and you have to eat them. That's it, you know.
0: You, as a child, you liked fishing and running and athletics. You were also a good fighter because you're a big boy by the age of 12. It says you were like 6 foot tall and 14 stone. You went to Newbury Park Junior School. I know where that is, East London. And you had a remarkable person as your headmaster.
1: Yeah, I did, I had Ken Aston.
0: For the people who don't know, Ken was one of the leading football referees in the world. He refereed the cup final. He refereed a very famous and bad-tempered match in one of the World Cups, the Battle of Santiago.
1: That's right, yeah.
0: I think Ken, later on in life, he invented the red and yellow card
1: system.
0: Well,
1: I asked him that. He was at the Green Gate traffic lights, because if you come out of Premier Farm Road, where the school is, and you do a left, you come to the Green Gate traffic lights. And he had a lot of aggro, like, could he send people off, should you? And he looks at the lights. Well, amber, well, yellow. Get ready, and red, you have to stop. So if you had a yellow card, that was, you know, a warning. And red, that's it, you're off.
0: He was
1: a nice, really, really nice man, he was. I kept in touch with him over all them years. He used to buy dahlias off my dad as well. When I phoned him up, I say, his wife sold our Roberts on the phone. his message used to say. And he used to say to me, well, what you've done, he said, Robert, is better than sitting behind a desk, a pencil.
0: Talking about the darts, obviously.
1: Yeah, right in the office.
0: Okay.
1: What you're doing, you're travelling around the world, you're meeting people, you're doing something that you like. It's great, he said. I wasn't very good at school. Metalwork, woodwork, things like that.
0: Is it right that your dad wouldn't let you do homework either?
1: No, he wouldn't let me do homework.
0: Why?
1: No, he didn't. I said, come home with homework, and he'd get it, and he'd just screw it. What's he doing? I said, my homework. He said, you've got work to do. If they can't teach you from 9 to 4, then they can't teach you at all. That's what he used to say. And called Ken Aston, used to, like, your dad's a bit of a boy, he used to say. I said, well, that's the way he is. He don't like the homework. If they can't teach you that time, then they can't teach you when you're on your own doing homework.
0: Am I right in saying, Bob, that when you left school at 14 years of age, that you could hardly read and write?
1: I could read reasonably well, but I can't spell. I'm still the same.
0: Yeah.
1: I don't know why it is. One day I can spell, okay. If you wrote a letter, my wife does, Marie, and I'll read it, I said, you left the I out, or you left the I. And she said, I don't know how you do that. I can tell if it's wrong, but I can't. It's a horrible thing when you're young, because I used to stutter. See?
0: I was going to say, but on top of that, for a person who's clearly very erudite now, who's made his living and for the last 40 years with a bit of chat, you left school with a terrible stutter.
1: Terrible. I learnt to fight because I stuttered. And they hit me and then I beat them up. It was embarrassing because they put my hand up at school and they didn't want to know because you stuttered. They think if you're deaf, they don't want to, didn't know you them days. The guys that were good, they looked after. But when I was 17, my stutter went just overnight.
0: Why do you think?
1: Probably they reckon your brain works quicker than you can talk. So I know what I'm going to say in my head, and then when I come to, like my mum said, go and get a pound. We used to have stalk margarine them days, didn't have butter.
0: Right.
1: And I never forget, I went in this grocery shop, a hot day it was, on my bike, and a little thing on the back, you just put the shopping on your bike. And Banks's it was called, it's not Nair's little shop. And I had to get half a dozen eggs, which I could say, and stalk margarine. And I couldn't say stir. It's terrible. And they're all looking at you, everyone in the shop. So I said, I'll have half a pound of stir butter. See? It's twice as dear.
0: I know.
1: And I put it on the back of the bike and it was hot. And I started talking to me, mate. It took a long while because I started.
0: The butter will have been melted by the time you got
1: home. You got it. I got home and it melted and she gave me a good hiding.
0: Well, listen, thank you for that. Next, we'll be discussing your life after school and your entry at a very late stage into the world of darts. You're all listening to My Sporting Life here on TalkSport. My guest this evening is one of the great personalities from the world of darts. You could say, honestly, one of the great personalities from the world of sport, the unmistakable Bobby George.
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0: Yeah, this is My Sporting Life here on Talk Sport. Tonight's guest is one of the Sport of Dart's favourite sons. He's one of the nation's favourite sons as well, Bobby George. Bob, you left school at 14, as we heard, without qualifications particularly, with your stutter. 30 years of age before you start playing darts, incredibly. What happened in the intervening 16 years? What did you do?
1: When I left school, I worked in a nursery. Not a kiddie's nursery, no, like we used to,
0: flowers.
1: Where they grow flowers, because my dad grew flowers, so I was there. So geraniums, used to do most geraniums, cuttings, potting them, and that was in Morley Road near Romford.
0: Right,
1: where, so cycled every day and that. And then on a Wednesday, when I got a little bit sort of into it as such, I worked in Covent Garden Market unloading the lorries for the flower market.
0: Right.
1: And it was very good fiddle them days, the markets were. And I couldn't be ill. Was never ill on a Wednesday.
0: No.
1: Because I couldn't let anyone have that job. Because I used to unload all the lorries for all the different people. And they say, take that box to stall 54, take that one. Because there was someone in the fiddle them days, the lorry drivers. And they said, give me a bit out of it, see. So that was one sort of job. I used to like that job. And then from there, I went toshing, painting bridges and things.
0: Yeah.
1: Dangerous. Not like today, they've got all ropes.
0: Harnesses and all that, yeah.
1: Nothing like that. You used to scrape the pigeon muck off and you had to put it in a bag, couldn't go in the river. And then you had to red lead it, and then you had to give it a black coat, and then you had to silver it. But we used to cheat a bit. And what we'd done, we'd red lead it all. And the black, we used to flick it. So you get a big striker brush and flick it all over the bridge. It's only a certain bit at a time, and then paint it silver, and then flick it again. Well, the guy used to come along and check if he
0: gets the inspector coats.
1: Well, he'd scratch it, and he'd do it 1,000 times, and he's got to come to the black. It'd take the silver off, and the black was always there, so we used to get away with it then.
0: And then later on, you're a big, strong man. You're a big, strong man now, but as a young person, you are a very large, muscular human being. I happen to have some family connection with this. Three of my uncles worked, you must have known them, in one of the most extraordinary things that ever happened in modern times. People, I don't think, realise, when the new Victoria line, the last big underground line, was dug, it was dug by hand, using pneumatic air spades. And men like yourself and my uncles, I mean, they tell me they worked in their underpants while the water poured down on top of them in compressed air. Is that right?
1: Yeah, yeah, yeah, that's right. Well, compressed air, if you've got 45-pound normal air pressure, and then if you went above that, then the water wouldn't come in so quick. But if you put the air pressure up, no water would come in, but you could get the bends if you go out quick, because you had a chamber. You had to sit in a chamber for an hour or two, so you don't get no air bubbles in your blood. But we used to just go straight through, take a chance. It was an easy job.
0: Very, very hard work, and you were earning a ton of money as well.
1: Well, you used to have air spades. You used to get air spades, because if you got, you got blue clay, it's like coal. It breaks up like coal, especially in bad ground, obviously. And these air spades were £90, they weighed. Once you got them into the clay, you keep them in, you just pushing the spade as you pull the trigger and pull it down slightly, and a big lump of clay will come off, and you do that on a hand shield, which is tough old job.
0: I know.
1: It was not, you got really, really good money we did, but
0: I remember,
1: you didn't get it for nothing.
0: I think they told me that the tunnellers were earning so much money that there was a question in the House of Commons about it.
1: That's right, there was. They were saying, how can these guys earn this money? There's something wrong here. And I think they came down, I think the BBC filmed some of it, and they realised what we had to do for that money. I mean, you didn't have a toilet down there. You went where you worked. The bottom of the tunnel's called a vert. Well, you just went in, just in the vert. Mm-hmm. So when you went down the tunnel in the morning, it used to stink terrible. But after 5 minutes, you got used to it. You used to have plimsolls because you could move quicker. You know, when you built the rings,
0: yeah.
1: They're dangerous, the rings.
0: Massive, great metal
1: rings,
0: sections,
1: bolts,
0: yeah.
1: You had to pack the rings. If the tunnel went to the left, you had to pack the ring, half-inch packing, every 2 foot, so it gradually turned the tunnel around. That's how they actually bend the tunnel. And if they want it to go the other way, or if they want it going down, they do the same. They put it in the top or in the vert to lift the tunnel up. So it's not... There wasn't. I know they were sort of like hard working, but they still had to do their job properly.
0: And Bobby, I know too that the health and safety culture we live in now—it was extremely dangerous. I heard the big metal bonds that used to hold up the weights used to snap.
1: They said
0: cut your head off if they're in the wrong place.
1: Pressure,
0: literally take your head off.
1: Yeah, there was half-inch bonds, and they said they go on a winch and you pull the rings up in position, and then you get it's a rat tail spanner. It's a big spanner pointed at one end, and the size of the nut where you do it up. Mm. You used to put that into the ring or the other ring and square it up and then put the bolts in. But you've got to be very careful with your fingers. That was, a lot of guys lost their fingers or lost an arm or you lose your toes. I mean, it was... But I was young, no fear, you see.
0: Yeah.
1: And I went the bees and honey. That's why I went down there, because I wanted the bees and honey.
0: You also had a spell as a nightclub bouncer.
1: Yeah, I've done that. That was a experience. Good money, bouncing. There was a lot of bullies, though, in them days. You know,
0: in the public or the bouncers?
1: No, bouncers were bullies, to be honest with you.
0: Yeah.
1: You know, and we worked at a nightclub. There's 12 of us, and we had you had 12 lights in the corner. And your light was the red one, so that's your corner. And they used to have 12 bouncers or 8 bouncers in different corners. Any rows going on, just press the button, and we knew we all went there. So they squashed it straight away, but they were a bit crude, really. Knock people out, and, you know, they can't do it today now. I'm glad that's cleaned up, because you can kill someone so easy. They used to use knuckle dusters in them days, things like that.
0: Well, the bouncers were armed.
1: Yeah, they used to use knuckle dusters, yeah. Oh, they're bullies.
0: I mean, what kind of nightclub scene was this? Were you talking about criminals, just ordinary members of the public?
1: No, just normal public, but drinking, and they got bottles, and they go for a bouncer with a bottle, or they start smashing glasses, and, you know, it didn't have the security as such, not the rules of security.
0: Were you ever frightened?
1: No, not when you're young, got no fear. Now I would. I want me mummy now if I'd done it.
0: This is an average adult life. You've had different jobs. You've got married, had kids. What possessed you to take up playing darts at 30 years of age?
1: Well, a friend of mine called Malcolm Ellis, he says to me, I've got 5 or 6 tickets from the Metropolitan Police in Barkingside. They're going away for the weekend. I don't know how I got involved in the Metropolitan Police anyway. So I said, yeah, I'll go sea fishing in Kingsale in Ireland.
0: Beautiful place, yeah.
1: Lovely. There's a hotel in the actual, it's on stilts in the bay there. It's lovely. And we got on the boat, and it was up and down like, oh, dear. I was ground baiting the sides. I thought, oh, I can't be a sailor. Didn't go a lot on it. And we was all ill, so we come back. And he said, come on, let's go into the pub. And it was called the Lobster Pot. It's right opposite the Marina Hotel. And I went in there, and he said, look, I've got these darts. There were brass darts, silver plated. He said, I had them made. I said, oh. Tungsten was coming on the market then, but not, you know. And he said, we play pairs. So I said, all right, there's a few guys in there. And we started playing pairs, like 10p, whatever it was. I can't remember exactly. and the SA 86 or so. Why do I? So I could throw a dart, but I couldn't count. I mean, it takes a while to learn to count. And he say treble 18, and I'll get it. And double 16, I'll get it. And I said, what do you want? And he tell me, and I'll get it. He said, how'd you do that? I thought, do what? You know, he said, I've been playing 16 years. I can't do that. He said, why don't you play darts, take it up? I said, well, it's not sort of muscular and...
0: Manly.
1: Not manly. You know, I hear him say, good it, John, good it. What are you drinking? Pat him on the back. You know, I thought, what's that all about? So he said, no, you've got to take it out. You'd be silly not to. So we
0: came... you could see you had a natural eye and talent for the game, yeah?
1: Yeah, I threw darts when I was a kid, probably at the door. I can't remember that, but not playing darts as such. I used to throw knives. I was very good at throwing knives. I used to get a scaffold and I put a target on it in my garden.
0: Right.
1: And I used to throw knives. And I was really accurate throwing knives. So probably the knife throwing helped me with the dart throwing. It's not easy, knife throwing. It's like darts. It's an easy game to play, but it's a hard game to play well.
0: One of dart's great characters, Bobby George, is tonight's guest on My Sporting Life. And next on TalkSport, he reflects on his famous victory in the News of the World Championship.
1: I've always dreamt I was going to win the News of the World. Now, it's a funny thing when you say you dream it, it sounds like rubbish. But I dreamt me winning the News of the World and picking a cup up above my head. So when I won it, I thought I'd been here before. I hadn't, but I always wanted to win it.
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0: Yeah, this is My Sporting Life here on TalkSport with me, Danny Kelly, and tonight's guest, as you've been hearing, is Bobby George. Bobby, you started playing darts in the mid-70s properly. Tell us about what darts was like in the mid-70s and how you got to be so good at it so quick.
1: Well, darts was more... It wasn't a razzmatazz. It was sort of everyone was quiet. They might shout goody in a pub, but it was shh, shh, shh, game on, you know. It was Elmbald, which is a small double and treble. Elmbald's right. They're smaller than the dartboards are bigger today than what we started on. How I got involved, like Malcolm, I went to the Super League and I joined the Super League. They wouldn't let me join first. They said, what team do you play for? I said, well, I don't play for a team. Well, we want the best players in the Super League. That's why it's called Super League. Johnny Squires, his bloke's name, he's not with us now, but he was in charge. And he said, can you call? I said, no, I can't count on a dartboard. Can you chalk then? I said, no. He said, well, you can't join the Super League. And this Malcolm Ellis said, look, I'm the top player here in this area. He can beat me. If you don't let him play, sign, I'm not going to play. I'll give the boys due there. And I paid my fee, and I went in the tournament in the Hainault Super League, first tournament, and I won it. And Malcolm Ellis won his section. There's two of us. And when he wasn't playing, he used to stand behind me and tell me what way to go. Then I went to the Essex Masters, which is all the best players in Essex, for the Essex Masters. And this Johnny Squires, like, I'll never forget this. It's a lovely feeling when you do it. He said that was just lucky.
0: A fluke.
1: Winning that. A fluke, right? It didn't respect. That's a fluke. Can't count, you know. That's a fluke. So I went to Essex Masters and I won it.
0: You won the Essex title, which is a very prestigious title in those days, 3 years running.
1: Yeah, for 3 years on the trot.
0: And by this time, you're really established as a top darts player. Now, funnily enough, the first major win that you have, I mean, these are big tournaments, but the first really major win is not in this country at all. How come you became the American Open champion in 1978?
1: Well, I've never actually flown. I never got on a plane before then. And I was with a firm, Paul Durant, owned this company. And he said, look, he thought I was good, so he said, look, I'll pay for your trip to go to America. I said, okay. But if you win, I want the money back for the hotels and the flight. I said, fair enough. So we went to America. And Eric Bristow was with the same firm at that time, as it happens. And I won loads of tournaments in America.
0: You were touring around the United States.
1: Yeah, I'd done LA, San Francisco, Santa Monica, Las Vegas. I was over a month there, and I loved it. I just loved the dollars. They call me Bobby Dollar. Anything I could win a few quid, I had a go. And I won the North American Open, which is a very, very, very hard, not because I won it, but you can ask any dart player, you can ask Eric, you can ask all of them, what's one of the hardest tournaments is North American Open? Because it's 301, double in, double out, three legs.
0: Now, so that's dangerous. Very quick, yeah.
1: Dangerous. You go up the middle, go for the bullseye, every leg. So you're not tossing a coin like you would in the news of the world. You're using your ability, who goes first. Well, I hit the bullseye 25 every time. Started with double 14, and I just loved America. I won loads and loads of tournaments. I've got a photograph. It's on the Queen Mary. I won it. And it's because that's history, the Queen Mary in the ballroom. I won it. Mm-hmm. And I got a photograph, a bloke sent it to me, a big photograph, and it looked like Eric Bristow won it. He was chalking my side. And when I hit the double, he was jumping up in the air. Because them days, we was all together.
0: Yeah.
1: It wasn't so sort of like, yeah, it was all, if whoever's in, follow them. You know, there was loads and loads of Americans and only a few of us. So we backed each other, if you know what I mean.
0: Are you, the trophy, I think, was three or 4 foot high?
1: Oh, it's massive. I couldn't.
0: Did you take it home?
1: No, I couldn't. It's taller than me. It's bigger than me. I said, how can I take it? They give the present the trophy. They did love a trophy over there, you know. But in the end, they changed it to plaques. They give you plaques. But North American Open was like 6 foot tall, the trophy. I never forget it. Like, you couldn't. You have to take it on a plane, you undo it, unbolt it. But it was a prestige one. It was a world ranked tournament, and that put me on the ladder.
0: The moment you arrive, really, I think really arrive in people's eyes in darts is the 1979 News of the World tournament. I need to explain to people, I think, that the News of the World used to have this tournament where you didn't qualify. Anybody could enter. If you were a pub player, a club player, you could enter. I think it was only three sets, three legs.
1: Three legs.
0: Three legs.
1: 8 foot.
0: And, I mean, I remember, where did it take place? What was the venue?
1: Well, they had Wembley Pool. They had that Wembley Pool Stadium.
0: And you'd see
1: Alexandra
0: the whole
1: Palace.
0: Place was full of darts players wanting to have their go.
1: Thousands.
0: And the 79 tournament was live on ITV for hour after hour after hour, and you won it.
1: Yeah, well, that done me a favour because the horse racing or something, it didn't have no horse racing, I think, that day. And they played every game of the News of the World. And I got there the year before. I got in 78. Yeah, 1978, I got to the finals. I can't remember. I think Jockey Wilson beat me that year. And then I came back. I had to qualify. But it's so difficult. You've got to win your pub. Well, and then you have your sort of like your local area finals. Then you have your division. And then you have your county. Then you have your eastern counties. And then you're in the News of the World. So you can play a lot of games. One mistake. Toss of a coin, who went first? 8 foot. They say 8 foot don't make a lot of difference.
0: It's
1: only
0: three inches, yeah.
1: That one of the it is one of the hardest tournaments.
0: But at the time, people regarded it as the real world championship.
1: Well, it was. It was in the AGB World Championship. That was it. That was going 50 years, I think, or 1928. News of the World started.
0: Yeah, so you won the 50th tournament.
1: Yeah, 1928. Yeah. So the BD only just started. In the World Championship. So everyone, it was a great thing to win because everyone knew he won the News of the World because they all played in it. That's the difference. All the different countries, Australia.
0: You beat Alan Glazier. You beat him 2-0 in the final in front of 7,000 people. Mm. The prize was presented to you by Diana Dawes.
1: Yeah, Diana Dawes.
0: How did your life change after that? Because you're now famous, aren't you?
1: Be honest with you, I always dreamt I was going to win the News of the World. Now, it's a funny thing when you say you dream it, it sounds like a load of rubbish. But I dreamt me winning the News of the World and picking a cup up above my head. And it's weird. So when I won it, I thought I'd been here before. I hadn't, but I always wanted to win it.
0: The following years, 79, that year again, you also won the Butlins Grand Masters and you retained that in 80. And then in the actual World Champions, as they were then, the BDO Worlds in 1980, played at Jolly's Cabaret Club in Stoke-on-Trent.
1: Yeah. Yeah.
0: You got to the final. You were that close to being the BDO World Champion too, but you lost to Eric Bristow in the final.
1: Yeah, Eric, I had my chances. It was a great final. When you're playing a tournament and you've had chances, you don't make excuses. I had my chance and I didn't take it.
0: You were ahead three times.
1: Yeah. It was a great 2-3, 2-3, because it's, you know, it's best of five legs a set, and it was 3-2, 3-2 all the way. I probably won more legs, but you lose the game. Eric played well. It was an entertaining match because we changed. I would say me and Eric changed the game.
0: Do you know what? You're doing very well here. You can see you've done a lot of broadcasting. My next question is, do you think the razzmatazz of the battles between you and Bristow, big personalities, good at looking into a television camera, plenty to say, it was changing the actual game of darts, wasn't it?
1: Yeah, because I wore this sequin shirt. I went abroad and I see this guy singing Elvis. He's impersonating Elvis. He couldn't sing, but he had a cat suit on, yellow one, all sequins over it. And the girl with me, her dad owned the pub, King George V. And she was a dressmaker. And I said to her, make me one of them. I won't wear a catsuit, but make me a shirt with all glitter on. And her dad said, you

0: theme of tonight's My Sporting Life on Talk Sport, and we're joined by the one and only Bobby George. And in a moment, we'll hear about his close brush with death.
1: Got an ambulance, rushed me to Middlesbrough Hospital, and I had a busted spleen, so I nearly bled to death. I was a big guy then, and I went down to from 21 to 11 stone. I thought, this is me, I'm on my way out here.
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0: You're listening to My Sporting Life on Talk Sport with Bobby George and me, Danny Kelly. Bobby, you heard earlier on about how your image had been part of the explosion in darts popularity that happened in the late 70s and the early 80s. And I'm sure much of it was great fun, but there were times when your fame didn't work perhaps as well as you'd hoped. You went on the Russell Harty show, which was then the biggest chat show in Britain by a mile. Millions watched it. You didn't enjoy the experience.
1: No, he was quite rude. He didn't like the game of darts. You know, he said to me, "Who are you?" And it, like, it was rude. You know, he tried to make it like we're idiots.
0: Yeah,
1: I didn't go a lot on him, really.
0: I think they were trying to. I mean, you know, the darts. There was a lot of drinking. You went on the darts net, but he kept going on and on about how you're all boozers and all that.
1: Well, he said to me, "Have you ever been drunk when you were playing? How many times have you been drunk?" He said, "That's used to talk."
0: Right.
1: Come on, tell us. Have you ever been drunk when you're playing darts? I said, "No, I've been a few times." That's what I said.
0: But you got, in fact, oddly enough, that same show, you did make a friend, though, Gilbert O'Sullivan, who was then...
1: Yeah, Gilbert O'Sullivan was on that
0: huge
1: show.
0: Pop star at the time.
1: Yeah, he was a really nice boy, Gilbert. Yeah. Really, really nice man, he was.
0: And
1: very quiet.
0: Yeah.
1: But he loved the game of darts. I gave him a signature for his mum, because she wanted my signature. And he just loved it. He loved darts. There's loads of people in different walks of life.
0: Yeah.
1: In different, like, singers.
0: Well, yeah, famously now, Stephen Fry is famously mad for it, isn't he? You know? Listen, there were other professionals, though, who didn't take so much to your showbizing the game up. I mean, John Lowe, who was a great darts player, of course, he didn't take... He wanted to ban the sparkly shirts.
1: Well, he formed a union, and a darts players' union, so he made himself chairman and whatever. You know, and he wanted

0: Ben, that guy at Sequined Darts, Sequined Shirts, sorry.
1: Yes.
0: He went to bed Sequined Shirts because it wasn't very good for the game of darts. Now, if I never wore the Sequined shirt or dressed up and had the candles and the cloak and the music,
1: yeah.
0: I don't meet the game. Look, he didn't like it. He called me a Mickey Mouse player because I won everything in America, see, near Disneyland.
1: Yeah.
0: And I said to him, well, John, everyone knows Mickey Mouse, but not everyone knows John Lowe. So I got my own back with him.
1: I understand you do a very good impression of John.
0: Yes, I'm the best doctor in the whole wide world. Yes.
1: I've got whole loads of questions for you here about this time. It was in Los Angeles that you had what's described to me here as your one and only go at taking drugs.
0: Well, I didn't actually take the drugs. I didn't smoke them days. And a friend of mine, a dart player, he used to roll his own. And he said, oh, I'll try one of these Ascenti. I said, no, I don't smoke. Yeah, try one. It's just, you know, just breathe it in. That's, like he said, not smoking a fag. I said, well, I don't smoke. Anyway, he gave me a couple of drags of this roll up. Mm-hmm. It's a bit weird, it was. And I didn't say no, it's a bit. I just gave it back to him. He was laughing. I went to the toilet. I couldn't get out of the toilet. I couldn't find the door. It's only 4 foot by 4 foot. I walked around in circles.
1: So it did have some effect on you.
0: I couldn't get out of the toilet. Didn't know where it was.
1: Didn't go back to it, Bob?
0: No way, babes. No. That was my dodgy experience. Didn't like that.
1: Were the darts groupies by this stage? Were very famous people.
0: Oh, yeah. You get your groupies everywhere you went, obviously. You know. But everywhere, every country, you had groupies. I suppose you probably do now. I'll get the grannies now, I'll do.
1: All of this, you lost in the quarterfinal of the World Champions in 81. You're still playing. Two things happened in 1981 that I think we have to talk about. One is the start of Bullseye. With Jim Bowen, and the effect that had on darts. And two, you got very, very ill. You nearly died.
0: Well, I was playing in a tournament, and before I played in a tournament, I didn't feel well. I went to the doctor, and he said, I think you've got a bug, bit of a fever, and I felt terrible. And so I went to see another doctor, and he said exactly the same. He said, you'll lose it a couple of days. So I went in a tournament, played a couple of rounds, and I was playing on the stage, and I think I went to double eight, and everything went all different colours. And I threw the dart.
1: You're not back on the wacky back here, are you?
0: No, happy back, you know. And I threw the dart, and it went in, and I won the match. And then I went back to the hotel, the pains in my stomach. I was sharing a room with Jockey then.
1: Yeah.
0: And I said, oh, mate, my stomach. He said, I'll get you a double brandy, he said. You can what I mean. So he goes and gets me like half a pint of brandy. And he said, that'll do you good. And I said, no, I can't drink, you know, got to get to the hospital. So he drank it, made him feel better. And he went and got Alan Glazier's girlfriend. She was a nurse.
1: Right.
0: And she came into the room. Jockey went and got her, and she took me a pulse, and she couldn't find any pulse, hardly. She said, you got something, a problem. So they rushed me, got an ambulance, rushed me to Middlesbrough Hospital, and I had a busted spleen. So I nearly bled to death.
1: I mean, that's pretty serious, isn't it?
0: Yeah, I was 21, I was a big guy then.
1: Yes.
0: And I went down from 21 to 11 stone.
1: In a month?
0: Yeah.
1: In the hospital?
0: I thought, this is me, I'm on my way out here. And I got over it. So I never put the shape back as I had before, because my body ate my body away, more or less, that's what it does. But I got over it. And
1: have you got a big scar?
0: Yeah, we've got a big scar down there. Yeah. Don't show anyone my scar.
1: No,
0: I've got a big scar.
1: Well, you're indicating from your breastbone down past your navel, yeah?
0: Yeah.
1: Wow.
0: Yeah. So, but I'll get over it. I've got no spleen. I have to be careful. I have to take, you know, the old medication, because anyone got a cold, I can catch it easy.
1: The long-term event of it, apart from changing the shape of your body, is that you had to give up drink for several years.
0: Yeah. 5 or 6 years, I didn't drink at all. I drank lemonade.
1: What was that like?
0: Well, our whites is the best lemonade because it's got the biggest bubbles in it, right? And I used to drink lemonade all the time. And, of course, there's dart play. You don't see a dart play drinking, but I couldn't drink. So, I could play darts the same.
1: It didn't affect the dart playing, because often I myself, I'm slightly better when I've had about 2.5 pints.
0: Well, that's your nervous system. Yeah. You do that to calm your nerves, but you don't necessarily, if you're a dart, you don't really need that.
1: No.
0: And I couldn't drink, so I played without just lemonade.
1: Tell the story about the night you tricked the police in your Rolls Royce. You had a roller, didn't you?
0: Yeah, I had a Corniche convertible.
1: Oh, nice.
0: I was up in Liverpool.
1: Yeah.
0: And I'd done a show, and I went back to the pub. He said, come back, I'll get a Chinese or Indian. So I went back to the pub, and it was late. It was about 1:30. I was on the drive home. And I come out, because I see the police outside, you know.
1: Yeah. So, well, they're waiting for the owner of a very flash car, aren't they?
0: Yeah, they're going to beat me up, like, with a ticket or whatever. Obviously, if I'm drinking and driving. So I get in the car, and as I just pull out the car, jumps in front of me. Right, he said, your car? I said, what idiot. Yeah. You know. He said, you've been drinking? I said, yeah. How many pints you had? 10, I said. Oh, yeah. All right. Then he said, look, give me... He used to have tubes, used to blow in.
1: The old breathalyzer, like, yeah.
0: Colours, different colours.
1: Yeah.
0: And I blew in it, and he went, we'll have to wait 10 minutes. So he waited 10 minutes, blew again. Well, he said, it's not registering. He said, how many pints you drink? I said, 10 pints. He said, what of? I said, lemonade. He didn't like that. He didn't like that at all. I mean, I'm that stupid. If I had a drink, I wouldn't drive. You know, that's silly. So that was handy, because I drink lemonade them days. So
1: you went back to playing very quickly after your operation and all that. I don't know, Bobby, because of where you are from in the world, and everyone thinks anyone from the East End of London is a gangster, don't they? That's just the way it is.
0: Sort of.
1: They do. It's Arthur Daly.
0: As well.
1: Absolutely. Yeah. In the World Championships in 1982, somebody called the police because they thought they recognised the rings you were wearing.
0: Oh, yeah, idiots. Then there's some idiots about. Yeah. I mean, if you're going
1: to... You're on TV, and of course everyone can see that handful of rings you used to play with.
0: Yeah, I'll throw with my right hand all the rings and during my left.
1: Yes.
0: I'll take my darts out with my
1: Absolutely.
0: Left. You do it automatically.
1: But of course, they're this big on the television. They're huge.
0: Course, they're a big ring, then. Yeah. And someone said he hadn't stolen them out of his safe. Now, I was...
1: Years earlier.
0: So... Police come and say, I'm Detective so-and-so, this is... I thought it was Sid Waddell doing a wind-up.
1: Did you?
0: Because that's what he used to do, see? I said, oh, yeah. He said, we believe they are stolen the rings. They were stolen... where'd you get them from? I said, I broke into a safe the other night and nicked them, like, mucking about. He said,
1: once again, not happy. That doesn't make the police happy, Bobby. You must know that.
0: I thought it was a joke, you see?
1: Yeah.
0: Oh, this is very serious, sir. I said, what do you mean? He said, well, once someone's... I said, look... I can give you where I had them made, so it's up, you know, in it. They squashed it. But it just shows you people watching television think it was a one-off ring I had. He was saying that it was his, and obviously it wasn't.
1: Well, we'll be looking at the rest of your time in darts a little later in the programme. But next here on TalkSport, we're putting you, Bobby George, through your sporting inquisition.
2: Your sporting inquisition on TalkSport. Bobby George.
1: Yeah, you all know the drill. I asked Bobby 20-odd questions, quick fire, and he gives me the answers. We get to know him a little bit better. Bobby, what's your favourite sporting venue?
0: Lakeside.
1: OK, who was your toughest opponent?
0: All of them. Everyone I played.
1: Really? OK. What's your favourite city?
0: San Francisco.
1: That's left over from those trips to the United States?
0: Yeah, great.
1: Beautiful
0: lovely,
1: place, isn't
0: lovely.
1: It? What's the best car you've ever driven?
0: Corniche Rolls Royce.
1: That was the convertible, wasn't it?
0: That's the car, yeah. Lovely. Yeah.
1: What's your favourite song, Bob?
0: The Sunny Afternoon.
1: By the Kinks.
0: Yeah.
1: Yeah.
0: Yeah, that one.
1: Fantastic. Good choice, yeah. All right. Eric Bristow or Jockey Wilson?
0: Well, they're both 50-50, really. Eric's all right, half of him, and the other half isn't, and Jockey was the same.
1: Okay. Gary Anderson or Michael Van Gerwen?
0: Really nice boys. Gary is a real nice lad. You know, very polite. Michael Van Gerwen, I know him since 13, 14. Give me a piggyback, granddad used to say. He says it now, he's 18 stone.
1: Yeah, that's not going to go so well for you.
0: But they're not both nice boys.
1: Diana Dawes or Maria Whittaker?
0: Diana Dawes, and she's a nice lady, Maria Whittaker. My stepmum, always thought that Maria Whittaker was my Marie.
1: Your wife?
0: Yeah. 86, my mum was, and she said, your girlfriend don't have to take her clothes off to look nice. She said, I never told her. She never knew. She always thought Marie was Marie Whittaker. Yeah.
1: Which was greater for you, winning the News of the World in 79 or reaching the World Championships as an older man in 94, the final?
0: 79 was the best one for me.
1: Yeah.
0: Yeah.
1: Here's one. Colin Murray or Ray Stubbs?
0: Both great at their job. I love him.
1: Really?
0: Yeah, they're great. He's Ray's a bit serious, more serious, but humorous in a different way. Colin's nay as a fruitcake.
1: Well, we'll talk to Colin a little later here on My Sporting Life. I'm glad you said he was all right. Yeah. What's your favourite drink?
0: Gin tonic.
1: So like a pint of lager?
0: I like a beer.
1: Yeah.
0: I'll have a couple of beers first. When I'm playing, I don't touch gin and joke, but it's a nice sunny afternoon, gin and tonic, lovely.
1: If you could have played any other sport professionally, which one would you choose to play?
0: I would have liked archery.
1: Really?
0: Yeah.
1: It's a close relative of darts,
0: yeah,
1: isn't it?
0: Yeah, I still like.
1: Have you ever had a go at it?
0: Yeah, I was pretty good at archery as I am. So it's, today, the modern bows are unbelievable. There's no, you can pull a £60 bow back with no, you know.
1: With your finger?
0: Yeah, so easy. Yeah.
1: Who would you like to pick you if they ever made a film of your life? Who would you like to play you if they ever made a film of your life?
0: That's a good one. You?
1: No.
0: I don't, but an actor.
1: No, I'm handsome enough. It's the dart skills just wouldn't be there.
0: Well, I've told you that, I don't know, you have the biggest sort of guy, haven't you? I don't know.
1: I think Ray Winston's probably the answer, isn't it?
0: Well, he's got that voice, hasn't he?
1: He certainly has.
0: Yeah.
1: All right. Is there a book you would like to have written?
0: I did write a book.
1: Yeah.
0: Bobby,
1: did you enjoy it, writing it?
0: I had help from a guy. I'd done it on tape.
1: Yes.
0: So when it was typed out, you see me talking. So if you read the book, you can hear me. It took me about 5 years.
1: Which historical figure do you most admire? Which figure from the past?
0: A sportsman?
1: A sportsman or otherwise?
0: Roger Bannister was my hero.
1: Right.
0: When I was young. Because I used to like
1: 4 minute mile and all that.
0: Yeah, 4 minute mile. And we still tried to do a 4 minute mile. But I was good at running. I used to enjoy it. Cross country and tracks, you know, and all that. So Roger Bannister was my hero.
1: Who's your favourite cartoon character?
0: Punch and Judy.
1: First time that's ever been the answer. Thank you very much indeed.
0: He used to say, that's the way to do it.
1: He did, yeah. And what's your what was your best moment in darts?
0: My best moment in darts, it's nice to win your tournament, but was the first game I played for England. I played in Scotland, and the first time I ever played, and I was playing on a Wednesday and had tops left, and it's a Haynault requires 40. Bang. Then on the Sunday, I'm playing for England. England requires 40.
1: Yeah.
0: And it gets smaller. Because it's England. I thought, hit this double and you won your first match. That's great. That's a lovely feeling when you represent your country.
1: Well, thank you very much indeed for all of that. And still to come on tonight's edition of My Sporting Life, we'll be discussing the remainder of your darts career, including your run to the 1994 BDO World Championship Final, your life working in the media as a summariser and commentator on the game, your many television appearances over the years, as well as your son Richie, who is now, of course, a professional darts player on the BDO circuit himself. 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
1: I'm Danny Kelly. Welcome to part two of My Sporting Life with Bobby George here on TalkSport. Now, Bobby is undoubtedly one of the most popular and charismatic players in the history of darts, having been at the forefront of the sport as a player and a broadcaster since the mid-1970s. Having entered the game at a very late age of 30, Bobby made an instant impact in the sport, winning the first tournament he entered and quickly becoming the dominant force in the Eastern Counties with three consecutive Essex Masters titles. His career highlights include winning the North American Open in 1978, the prestigious News of the World Championship on two occasions, 79 and 86, while in 1982 he won the BDF Europe Cup singles title with a famous victory over Eric Bristow. He also reached the final of the BDO World Championships twice in 1980 and 1994, while he represented England on 26 occasions and remains in the list of all-time top 10 winning players for his country. For 40 years, he's worked in the media side of the game as well, as a co-presenter, summariser with the BBC, while he's also displayed his talents as an actor, appearing as a London gangster in the British film Dog, and also being in the movie London Fields. On TalkSport this evening, I'm joined on My Sporting Life by the King of Bling, a genuine legend of darts, Bobby George. During the sort of remainder of the 80s that we talked about, darts started to fade away a bit. Your own form faded away a bit, and you started to play more exhibitions than as well. What happened?
0: Well, I not sponsored. I worked for Curry's Brewery, and I used to go around all their clubs and pubs. Obviously, they get people playing tournaments to play me in their club or pub. And I didn't go for the tournaments. I went for the money.
1: Do you regret that now or not?
0: I could have won more, probably. But then I think I'd done the right thing. Used to go around the world and the prize money wasn't great them days. You win a trophy and you got a title. But you can't go in a shop and just say, I won so-and-so. They want the money, don't they?
1: Yeah.
0: So I did take the easy route. I had to work hard. Curry's Brewery was very, very good to me. Without that brewery, probably I wouldn't be where I was today, because they'd done all the beer mats, they'd done all the glasses, they'd done the tablecloths, they'd done everything with my name on. So they promoted me and I promoted their beers and they paid me well.
1: I mean, obviously, when you're playing these exhibitions, like a boxer, I guess, you might have to hold some of these guys up, because obviously you can beat the people who are happy to play against you hollow. I mean, we're here now, you know, following Phil Taylor's example, the darts players are practicing for 4, 5, 6, 7 hours a day. Were you ever a great practicer yourself? And did this affect the way you could play when you were just playing not real games?
0: Well, everyone's different. You know, a lot of modern players think if they do 5 or 6 hours on the dartboard a day, they'll come back. It helps some people, but it didn't really help me. I wasn't a great practicer, no. I played against people. I'd rather go down a pub or a club, put my name on the dartboard and play anyone than practice on my own, because you haven't got the timing on your own. You throw a dart and you walk up to the dartboard, take the dart out, come back to the hockey, throw the dart.
1: That's not real, is it?
0: That's not real. It takes probably about 14 seconds in between throws. And I used to teach my boy that. throw your dart, take it out, count 14 seconds, go and walk, kick the wall. Well, not actually kick it, but touch the wall, turn round, and throw.
1: So like you would if you're up on stage.
0: Yeah, so you've got the timing. So when you practice on your own, you don't do that.
1: We'll come on to your second great victory in the News of the World in a second, but in as it is always the case, once darts became so popular, it became a target for other people. There were people who were jealous of it. There were people who thought you were earning a lot of money. There were also the young comedians who just thought this is a riot. Do you remember the famous Not the 9 o'clock News sketch where instead of playing darts, the dart players were represented by these great big fat blokes, and it really it was about downing pints.
0: Well, he said he's going for a double. It was gin. Oh, he's going for a double, and it's a double gin. Yeah. Oh, it's down straight away. That's well, so many milligrams, he said. But I thought it was quite funny.
1: Well, let's we can hear it. This is 9 o'clock, not the 9 o'clock news, which was then the number one satirical programme on British television, and their take on darts in the mid-80s.
18: You join us during the final stages of this truly titanic struggle between Die Fat Belly Gut Bucket and the English champion, Tommy Even Fatter Belly Belcher. And it's all down now to this last leg, and it's Fat Belly on the hockey.
19: Game on.
18: So it's Fat Belly to go first. And it's a good start. Double vodka. Single pint. Another double vodka.
19: 100 milligrams.
18: 100 milligrams. That's a good start for Fat Belly. Two doubles and a pint, and that makes him fairly merry.
1: The fact of the matter is, Bobby sat here creased up about that.
0: Great. Yeah. I think it's great.
1: Yeah.
0: It's done well as well. Yeah. The MC's game on. 100 milligrams. I thought it was funny.
1: They had it all very, very good.
0: Well, the thing is, I know people who take it to dart players, but I think if you don't have a bit of fun taken out of your game, then you never get recognised. And in that time, they're doing us a favour because people watched the game and they watched that and they thought it was quite humorous.
1: Yeah, it was. It was very, very funny. Same year, 1986, you won the second News of the World tournament. Tell us about that. Second of your titles.
0: Well, I didn't actually go in any tournaments for a fair while. I went in the News of the World again, and But the thing is, what annoyed me, the first year I won it, the racing, the horse racing was on strike, 79.
1: Yes.
0: And then 86, when I played, the cameras went on strike, so it wasn't on the television. That's my luck.
1: Yeah.
0: But it's a great to win it again. It's a great feeling.
1: And do you remember who presented you with the trophy? Maria Whittaker.
0: That's it, Maria Whittaker, yeah.
1: Yeah, lovely. Absolutely lovely, of course. Yeah, as they say, lovely, jubbly. Among the other things that you started doing at that time is going around the world. I mean, this is how big an entertainer you were, I guess. In those days, going around the world, meeting our troops abroad in different places and entertaining the troops. Tell us about that, if you can.
0: Yeah, I went to Falkland Islands. That was quite interesting. You know, I walked from Stanley to... it was Peggle Bay or something it was called, anyway, with a kit on, and they said you've got to keep on the rocks, don't go on the peat, because it's mines, it could be mines,
1: oh my God.
0: So when you walk in and you're going like, make sure you're on the stepping stones as such,
1: right,
0: and then you forget and put your foot on the peat, you think, oh no, oh, then a bloke will come along and he'll, because if you went on the peat, you can't lift your foot up. And you go around with like a bit of metal.
1: Yeah, and then looking for the landmine.
0: Yeah, and what they do, they've got loads of fields, they're all fenced off. They've got loads of sheep in them, and they're mined. But poor old sheep, occasionally you bang, and because that's how they clear the fields.
1: Yeah,
0: they could take years and years and years. It was it's quite a nice place to go because they're a national sport. Over in the Falklands was darts.
1: Is that right?
0: Yeah, they actually played darts on the radio over there. Oh, I actually played for one team, the Victoria, it was called, and I played for them one night.
1: You also went to the Gulf during the first Gulf War in 1991.
0: Yeah, both. Yeah, that was a bit scary because when you go there, you know, you don't know what's going to happen. That's the thing. After it happened, it wasn't as bad as I thought it might be. The only thing I didn't like is when they set lights to all the old worlds, and that you couldn't see the, you could see the sun, but through a black, all black it was. You got covered in a soot.
1: Yeah,
0: it was a terrible thing what they'd done there. I went to Kuwait as well.